0: was to be created as part of a settlement between President Trump and his own Justice Department. Democrats and even some Republican lawmakers were reluctant to support it. And President Trump says Israel and Hezbollah plan to de-escalate their fight in southern Lebanon. Trump says he spoke with Israeli Prime Minister Benjamin Netanyahu today. NPR's Adipa Shivaram has more.
1: Netanyahu had ordered Israeli troops to target areas surrounding Beirut. But now Trump says after his call with Netanyahu, there will be no troops going to Beirut and that any Israeli troops on their way, quote, have already been turned back. Trump says he also spoke with representatives from Hezbollah. Israel's increased aggression against Lebanon, which violates the ceasefire agreed on weeks ago, has complicated ongoing talks to end the U.S. and Israel's war against Iran. Iran pulled out of negotiations after Israel's attacks on Beirut. Trump says the talks are continuing with Iran, though, and moving at what he calls a, quote, rapid pace. Deepa Shivaram, NPR News.
0: The number of teens and young adults turning to AI chatbots for mental health advice jumped by nearly 40% in the past year. That's according to a study in JAMA Pediatrics. As NPR's Ritu Chatterjee reports, nearly 20% of those aged 12 to 21 say they turned to chatbots for mental health advice.
2: In 2025, nearly 1 in 8 adolescents and young adults said they were turning to AI chatbots like ChatGPT, Claude, and Gemini for advice when they felt sad, angry, nervous, or stressed. Now, 1 in 5 young people say they do the same. More than 40% of those individuals said they do so at least monthly or more often. And a majority of teens said they don't tell anyone about the use of chatbots for mental health advice. The researchers recommend that parents and healthcare providers ask youth about their use of chatbots for mental health needs so they can correct any inaccurate information that may be presented by chatbots and raise awareness about the risk of relying on general use chatbots for mental health advice. Ritu Chatterjee, NPR News.
0: Hundreds of people took to the streets in Kenya today protesting U.S. plans to set up an Ebola quarantine facility there. Michael Koloki has more.
3: Protests were witnessed in the central town of Nanyuki, with local media showing police engaging demonstrators in running battles. Many businesses remain closed. Protesters called on the Kenyan government to block the United States from setting up an Ebola quarantine center at an Air Force base located in the area. The White House had said last week that the U.S. was establishing a facility in Kenya where Americans who had been exposed to Ebola would be quarantined, adding that those exhibiting symptoms of the disease would be moved to a third country. A Kenyan court later temporarily suspended those plans. For NPR News, I'm Michael Kaluki in Nairobi.
0: This is NPR News from Washington. Several states are extending bar hours during the World Cup. Kansas, Missouri, New Jersey, and Washington have approved measures for later alcohol sales. In Pennsylvania, bars can stay open until 4 a.m. during the World Cup and America's 250th anniversary celebrations. Researchers are beginning to understand how the brain identifies individual words and spoken sentences. NPR's John Hamilton reports.
4: When we listen to a familiar language, we hear words. But Dr. Eddie Chang of the University of California, San Francisco says it's different when the language is unfamiliar.
5: One of the reasons why a foreign language sounds so fast is that you can't hear the pauses between words.
4: Because there aren't many. When we speak, one word just bumps into the next. So Chang's team studied brain activity as people listened to different languages. When it was the person's mother tongue, the brain produced a special signal between each word. But in an unfamiliar language, that signal disappeared. The finding suggests that the brain creates its own punctuation to help extract words from speech. John Hamilton, NPR News.
0: New York City Mayor Zoran Mamdani signed an executive order today allowing kids to stay up to watch the Knicks take on the San Antonio Spurs in the NBA Finals.
6: Here is our mayor's order repealing kids' bedtimes for the Knicks Finals. Are we ready? Who here was alive in 1999?
0: That was the last time the Knicks made the finals. The roster featured Patrick Ewing and Nick Brunson, father of current Nick, Jalen Brunson. This is NPR News from Washington.
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8: Do you have a minute? 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
9: Sure.
8: We're in town
9: looking at all of the renovations and construction work that President's undertaken, the reflecting pool, Lafayette Park, and the arch that's going to be built behind us. And we're just trying to figure out what people are thinking about it.
10: I think it's a mess. I'm really disappointed because we're here for my granddaughter's 16th birthday. She wanted to come to D.C., see all the stuff, and I really thought that pool would be finished.
11: I'm very sad that this year, our trip, they're renovating the pool because all the other years before, they saw very nice views from the pool.
12: Can I say about the White House?
13: From the New York Times, I'm Michael Barbaro.
11: Guys.
8: What do you think about the reflecting pool?
12: We think that it should be open.
13: This is The Daily. In the lead-up to America's 250th birthday this summer, President Trump is spending hundreds of millions of dollars on a massive renovation of the nation's capital.
14: I think it's good. I mean, they're fixing it up, making it look pretty. I mean, this is Washington, D.C. Everyone's going to come here.
13: And depending on where you sit, these projects are either boldly slicing through bureaucratic red tape to bring Washington back to its glory.
15: Love him. I 100% behind him. He's making this wonderful D.C. look greatly beautiful again.
16: All right, tell us about the arch.
15: The arch. 100% behind the arch as well.
13: Or,
17: I think when things are done, why change them? And then change them again. It was made that way for a reason, wasn't it?
13: They are blowing through every single rule and regulation designed to protect taxpayer dollars and safeguard the historical integrity of the city.
18: I personally don't like any of it. I believe it's all about his ego and not about our country. And so for me, that doesn't work.
13: So today, we're taking a walking tour of the sites that Trump is remaking with our colleague, David Farenthold, who has been investigating exactly how these projects have come together and what they will mean for the country's most iconic public spaces. It's Monday, June 1st.
19: Hey.
8: Hello, David.
19: What's going on, man?
8: Pleasure.
19: You too.
8: Our tour guide has arrived.
19: Oh, yeah. Welcome to D.C.
8: Thank you so much. Thank you for being our tour guide today. No problem. So our plan, if you sign on to it,
19: yes,
8: is for you to take us to the biggest construction sites across the mall. We're going to start where we're standing in front of Lafayette Park in downtown Washington, D.C., literally a stone's throw from the White House. Then we're going to go to the reflecting pool, and we're going to end with the arch. But your reporting, as best I can tell on all this, starts right here in Lafayette Park.
19: That's right.
8: So just tell us that story.
19: So I cover government contracts. I write about how the government spends its money and the way that it chooses the people it pays. President Trump, in his second term, has been obsessed and very ambitious about changing Washington, renovating, repairing, improving the physical surroundings of downtown Washington, the place where he works. And those projects are happening all over, and I was really interested in seeing how those projects came together. What were those contracts like? Who was getting paid? How were they getting paid? And how did they get selected? Mm-hmm. And my curiosity led me to this one particularly, the renovation of Lafayette Park particularly, because of what I found in government contracting records, or more precisely, what I didn't find.
8: Hmm.
19: The contract to fix this park is secret. It doesn't exist in any of the public databases of government spending.
8: That's unusual.
19: Yes, very unusual for something like this. Right? We're not building a missile launch site. This is not a bunker. There seemed to be no reason why it would be secret. And then when we did get a copy of that contract, the story we pieced together was even more interesting.
8: Hmm.
19: Now, what needs to happen in Lafayette Park is fairly simple. There's a couple of fountains built in the 1960s that don't work. And it is a pretty big fountain. There's two fountains. Each of them has sort of two spray rings, as they call them. And they don't work. They haven't worked for a few years. So the job was to just repair those so the water could start flowing again.
8: Mm-hmm.
19: It's not top secret. It's not particularly hard. It's something that happens in the government all the time. But what we found was that the contract was given out on a no-bid basis. So the government selected a contractor without going through the legally required process of comparing offers and figuring out who could do the best job for the least money.
8: Right. And what's the administration's rationale for giving this contract out with zero bidding process?
19: Well, they've cited an exemption that does exist in the law for urgent situations. These are times when there's no time to seek other bids because there's some sort of emergency going on, often in natural disasters or wartime. They've cited that as a reason not to seek other bids and just go with this bid here. And the urgency in this case is not a war, obviously, or a natural disaster, but just that the president wants this done by July 4th.
9: For the 250th.
19: Right. But remember, the 250th anniversary of the country has been on the calendar for 250 years. And right now, this contract is worth $17 million. And what we were able to tell by looking inside the government's contracting records was that the original estimate the government had gotten from this job, it had reached out in the Biden era to an independent estimator to get a sense of how much it ought to cost, was about $3, $4 million.
9: Wow.
19: It's not a lot of money in the context of the federal government, but it's really emblematic of something that we have seen all over Washington and in some places all over the federal government, which is that the Trump administration is bypassing the competitive process that is set up in the law to make sure taxpayers get the best deal and handing out contracts without competition. And the company that got this contract is called Clark Construction. It's a really large company based in Maryland. It's done government contracts for 100 years. This is a big company. But they are in a special relationship with Trump because they are the ones building his White House ballroom.
9: Mm.
19: We don't know how much it's going to cost. Trump has said $400 million, but we don't really know. Trump has actually said publicly that Clark is not going to be paid at all. He said that Clark has offered to do this ballroom project for free.
9: Mm.
19: We don't think that's true, but it's clear that they have taken on this special relationship on a big project with, it seems like, uncertain dimensions and also uncertain funding sources, all putting themselves in the good graces of Trump for now. And it's important to know that, like, the White House does have sort of special rules for building within the White House grounds. But we are here in the real world, right outside the White House fence, where all the normal laws are supposed to apply.
9: So with all that backstory, how's the work actually going? Is it going fast? Is it going to be ready?
19: It does seem to be going fast. The work has expanded into a few other things in the park, including some benches and landscaping.
9: Right.
19: It certainly will be beautiful. And it's important to know that there are broken fountains, or there were broken fountains and Park Service properties all over D.C., and President Trump has made those things a priority in a way that no previous presidents had.
9: And as we know, this is really the starting point. This is, so to speak, where the president is getting his feet wet. And I think that brings us to our next location, which is the reflecting pool.
19: Right. A much bigger project and a much bigger pool.
9: So let's take the very long walk from here to the reflecting pool.
19: Let's go.
9: As we get a little bit closer to the reflecting pool, I just wanted to observe some of the sight lines that we can see because they feel so central to how this place works. The Washington Monument's in front of us, behind it, the Capitol Dome. And if you turn around, you can look directly into the Lincoln Memorial. And these things exist clearly in a line that's super intentional.
19: That's right. And so much of the city is engineered that even the heights of the buildings, the widths of the avenues, making sure that when you're at one landmark, you can see another and that you sort of get that message that these, you know, the branches of government, the parts of our history are linked together.
9: Right.
19: In a country that changes this much and is so focused on progress, Washington is frozen and changes so slowly to provide that kind of reminder, right? We're reminded both of the origins of our government, but also, like, of the history that created that country. And we're not, you know, we don't change that, even small details of that, without really, really thinking about it.
9: All right, with that, let's walk through the World War II Memorial to the reflecting pool. We'll be right back.
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13: I'm Michael Barbaro. This is The Daily. We're taking a walking tour of the sites that Trump is remaking with our colleague, David Farenthold, who has been investigating exactly how these projects have come together and what they will mean for the country's most iconic public spaces.

0: Broadway Bank, in partnership with the San Antonio Food Bank, have started their Summer Snacks for Kids campaign, providing children in low-income households with nutritious food that they lose access to during the summer. 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
1: On the Mall, and its place in the larger Washington, D.C. mythology.
2: So the reflecting pool was built in the 20s along with the Lincoln Memorial, and the point of it is to amplify both the Lincoln Memorial at one end and the Washington Monument at the other. So you stand at one, you look across, and you see a mirror image of the other great monument. You see sort of them double. And it was designed to be invisible in that way. Mm. You don't look at the pool to see the pool. You look at it to see a reflection of both the monuments around it and also the sort of history-making events that have happened along the sides of it. The I Have a Dream speech by Martin Luther King. Mm. Some huge protests against the
1: Million Man March.
2: Million Man March in the 1990s. Gatherings of the left and the right. President Trump counts it as the scene of one of his great events after his election in 2016.
1: So talk us through the construction that's happening here and how it fits into the larger reporting project you've been up to.
2: Well, the project we're seeing in front of us is another example of the Trump administration bypassing the usual competitive bidding process and just handing an important contract directly to one company.
1: Okay. And what is that company?
2: The company's called Atlantic Industrial Coatings. It's a small company based in a place called New Canton, Virginia. Oddly, President Trump told the story several times of how this company was hired. He said, I realized that it was actually just a giant swimming pool. I talked to the swimming pool guys from my golf clubs. I picked the guy who'd done a great job in my golf club in Northern Virginia. And I called him. I said, can you take care of it? He said, great, you know, I can handle it.
1: Right, a pool's a pool.
2: A pool's a pool, and we'll do it like a pool. And that was what President Trump said several times in public. It turns out that's not true.
1: Mm.
2: As far as I can tell, this company advertises no experience doing swimming pools. Their experience is in things like coating highway culverts, fuel tanks, waterproofing things, but not swimming pools. And I also don't think they've ever worked for the Trump organization. And this is their first ever federal contract.
1: Wow. It's a pretty big stage to make a debut on.
2: It is. That's right.
1: And what is the scope of work that this company is undertaking here to get this thing fully functioning by the 250th anniversary?
2: The pool has three main problems. The water leaks out between the concrete slabs. There are pipes that connect the pool to its filtration system, which is behind us here a few hundred yards away. Those pipes often break and leak, which means they have to shut everything down or else the water just leaks out into the ground. And then at the filtration site, there's also a need for a better filter because algae blooms makes the water green and matted and ugly and actually makes it impossible to reflect in some cases. So lots of administrations have tried over the years to fix those problems. But here's what's odd about what the Trump administration is doing. They are doing two of the three things that needed to be done before. They're trying to fix the leaky joints between the concrete slabs. Another contract, not done by this company, is putting a new filtration system in. But they're not doing one key piece, which is they're not fixing the pipes that connect the pool with that filtration system.
1: Huh.
2: And if those don't get fixed and they continue to leak, then the algae problem could recur because you're not getting the water to the place where it's cleaned. They say now they might do it in the fall, but it's not happening now. And until that gets done, what people we've talked to said, it's not a permanent fix.
1: What is the price tag that this company is charging all of us to do this work?
2: It's charging right now $13.1 million. That is notable because it's also different than President Trump first described. He originally said this contract would cost $1.8 million. It's now obviously seven times that.
1: Okay. And do we know why?
2: This contract is as large as it is, in part because the company is charging 20% for overhead and then 20% more for profit.
1: Hmm. Okay. Which I think brings me to the final issue with the reflecting pool, which is the president's selection of a very specific shade of blue, which I am looking at, and I just want to ask you about.
2: Well, a lot of the pool's bottom is painted a dark shade of blue. President Trump said that he had originally wanted to be turquoise, like the Bahamas, but that the contractor that he had hired for this told him that it should be American flag blue. And so American flag blue is what they've settled on.
1: Kind of a deep navy blue.
2: Yeah, it's a dark kind of blue, dark blue jean blue. That is the color now of most of the pool. It will be the final color of the entire pool. And the question is, what will it look like when it is filled? People that I've talked to, landscape architecture experts, say that it probably will not affect the reflectivity. What makes it reflective is that it's shallow and it's dark, and it will still have both of those elements.
1: All right, Dave, we have one last stop on this tour, and that is the Arch.
2: That's right. We're now going to walk west to the Lincoln Memorial to look across the Potomac River at the future site of the

0: triumphal arch.
1: The United States triumphal arch. The Lincoln Memorial, right over there. This is by far my favorite. I think it's everyone's favorite.
0: Yeah, mine as well.
1: So now we're sitting on a patch of grass behind the Lincoln Memorial, and we've picked an incredible moment to have a conversation about the arch. Let me explain why. There is currently a protest, a group of people marching against the arch. They have handwritten signs saying no arch.
0: They have a tuba. There's a band in there.
1: So just explain to us, as we're looking down at the Arlington Memorial Bridge, how the arch is going to fit into the view that we're taking in right now, and what you've learned about the process behind the arch so far.
0: Well, what we're looking at now across the other end of the bridge is a green hillside in Virginia that belongs to Arlington National Cemetery. Instead, if the arch is completed, you will see a very large, 250-foot tall, that's 25-story tall, triumphal arch, which is a little bit like the Arc de Triomphe in Paris, but bigger, and it will have golden statues. I believe there'll be angels and eagles. It'll be a really large arch dominating this view.
1: It's got to be the biggest new construction in this kind of official stretch of Washington in decades.
0: That's right. It will be something on the scale of or bigger than the Lincoln Memorial. We haven't built anything that large as a monument on the Mall in, as you said, decades.
1: And how has the president gotten the arch to this point? And how emblematic is it of what we just saw at Lafayette and with the reflecting pool?
0: Well, there hasn't been any contracts assigned yet, so we don't know if there's going to be no-bid contracts or not. But it is of a similar vein in that he is trying as much as he can to avoid or bypass outside oversight. So even to Congress. So there's been he's made the point to Congress that normally they would have to approve something this large in Washington's monumental core. But he said they don't need to because 100 years ago, another Congress approved a sort of similar sounding project that was never built. And so it already has congressional approval.
1: That's extremely creative.
0: Yes, it is similar to the other projects in that they are going as fast as they can to build something as big as they can.
1: And what kind of opposition has or hasn't it aroused besides the honking horns?
0: Yeah, as you can tell,
1: on the road.
0: There are a lot of people in Washington unhappy about it. There have been some lawsuits filed. There are people who would like to stop this in its tracks. A group of veterans have sued, saying that this disrupts the view of Arlington Cemetery, but none of them have succeeded so far.
1: And what is the reason why the president wants to put this arch here at this moment? And as best I can tell, and Times 3D renderings does show this, it substantially does change the view, especially from Arlington House, from Arlington Cemetery, back towards the Lincoln Memorial.
0: My reading of it is that he wants an arch. He's talked about how all great cities have arches, London, Paris, Rome, and so Washington needs one, and this is the easiest place to put an arch because it's a big, empty lawn around which traffic flows. What President Trump says this arch is meant to celebrate is all of us, the 250 years of American history. But it seems in some ways to be more a monument to President Trump and his importance in American history. And within a few years, everybody will think of it as part of the scenery in Washington. Nobody will walk by and say, you know, it doesn't belong. It is the same architectural style as the rest of Washington. So it will stand out for its size, but not for its architecture. The one thing that I think is different from the other monuments that have caused consternation in Washington over the years, and I think of not just the World War II Memorial, but the very modernist Vietnam War Memorial before that, is that those other monuments were monuments to a group of people who had sacrificed something. What's slightly different about this is that there's not like one set of people this is designed to honor, or one set of people who will come here and feel like, yes, I have my place in Washington that I didn't have before. It's either totally abstract or it's about Trump.
1: Okay, but, and this is a really big but, if we look all around us, left, right, front, back, there are monuments to American presidents all around us. We've talked about Lincoln. We talked about Washington. Over there to my left is Jefferson. So in that context, why shouldn't President Trump get what we kind of understand to be a memorial to himself, given how monumentally he has changed American politics, American policy, how the world thinks about America?
0: Well, traditionally, we have not let presidents build their own memorials. Traditionally, you have to leave office. There has to be some sort of intervening period in which Americans and American history can judge your time in office and decide whether you are worthy of a monumental tribute.
1: Right, and how that monument relates to the way we think of you.
0: Right. We don't give every president. There's not a Grover Cleveland monument around here, right? We give presidents that we decide are worthy of emulation and adoration. We give them a place here in Washington. And Trump has decided to give himself that place effectively. And that is very emblematic of who he's been, all the ways he's discarded the so-called rules of politics, but also the real rules of Washington, and succeeded and put his stamp on the country and the world. So in that way, having Trump build his own memorial is very fitting. That said, you can't seal your place in history and trust that it will stay that way. American history will still render some judgment on Trump. You can't just build a monument and forestall that. But he is certainly trying to make sure that he can't be forgotten.
1: Well, David, thank you very much.
0: Thank you.
2: After we spoke with David, congressional Democrats introduced legislation seeking to block construction of the arch. Their bill claims that the arch relies on illegal use of public funds without permission from Congress.
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2: 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I'm Michael Barbaro. 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
5: I'm Marian Navarro, and here's what's featured right now on TPR.org. Kids in San Antonio can get free breakfast and lunch while school is out. Today marks the beginning of a below-normal hurricane season for South Texas. 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
6: It's hundreds of Kenyans in the town of Nanyuki today protesting a plan by the Trump administration to send American citizens who've been exposed to Ebola in Central Africa to Kenya instead of bringing them home. This Ebola outbreak started in the Democratic Republic of Congo. It's since spread to Uganda. But there are currently no confirmed cases in Kenya, and so Kenyans are asking, why send the Americans here?
7: I spoke to the head of the Kenyan Doctors Union lobby group, and he was like, why would we import something that is not here? Why should we make Kenya an epicenter and then add cases and have us deal with this?
6: Today Explained from Vox does not appreciate cliches, but between cuts to American aid in the region, the sheer aggressiveness of this virus, and conspiracy theories that threaten public health workers, this Ebola outbreak has become a perfect storm. That is coming up next.
8: Live from NPR News in Washington, I'm Duane Brown. Iran is suspending talks with the U.S. over Israeli military operations in Lebanon and Gaza. Israel continues to bomb the southern suburbs of Beirut, targeting Hezbollah fighters. NPR's Adil Al-Shawchi has more.
9: The semi-official Iranian news agency, Tasnim, which is associated with the Islamic Revolutionary Guard Corps, said that Tehran was demanding the end of what it called the aggressive and brutal Israeli army operations in Gaza and Lebanon. It also called for the complete withdrawal of Israeli military forces from Lebanon. Iran said that unless those conditions were fulfilled, talks with the U.S. to end the war would halt. There was no immediate confirmation from senior Iranian officials that messages, mostly relayed via Pakistan, between the warring parties were being suspended. The U.S. and Iran said last week they were close to a tentative 60-day ceasefire extension and framework to start talks to end the war, but the agreement is waiting on President Trump's approval. Hadil Al-Shalchi, NPR News.
10: The Trump administration is working to stop federal investment in behavioral sciences. Think sociology, psychology. NPR's Katia Riddle has the story.
11: The funding that the administration is targeting comes through the National Science Foundation. Though the money for this kind of research still exists, only a handful of awards have been made in 2026. Scientists say the impacts of withholding this money are far-reaching into fields like artificial intelligence. Tom Griffiths studies cognition and computer science at Princeton.
12: There are fundamental questions that we want to answer about how human minds work, and the answers to those questions are important, not just for understanding humans, but also for building intelligent machines.
11: The Trump administration defends these cuts, arguing that this kind of science is ideologically driven. Katie Riddle, NPR News.
10: Stocks finished modestly higher on Wall Street today. You are listening to NPR News. The British government has blocked two left-wing American podcasters from entering the UK and speaking at London's South by Southwest Festival this week. NPR's Fatima Al-Kassab reports.
13: Hassan Piker is the most popular leftist live streamer in North America, and Cenk Uygur hosts the popular Young Turks talk show on YouTube. Uygur said on social media that he had tried to board a flight to London but was banned from travelling to the UK for, quote, criticising Israel. Piker said his visa was revoked, quote, at the behest of Israel. A statement from the UK government said the decision to ban Piker and Uygur from entering the country was made on the grounds their presence in the UK would, quote, not be conducive to the public good. Piker, who has millions of followers on his Twitch streaming channel, has been accused of anti-Semitism by some Jewish groups and faced a backlash for comments, including saying he would vote for Hamas over Israel. Fatima Al-Kassab, NPR News, London.
10: NBA superstar Steph Curry teaming up with a Chinese sportswear company to collaborate on developing basketball, golf, and lifestyle brand products. Curry says the new long-term deal with Li Ning will inspire what he calls the next generation of athletes around the world. The 38-year-old NBA All-Star ended his deal with Under Armour last year. On Wall Street, stocks finished higher today. This is NPR News.
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18: The Wall Street Journal broke the story of the Trump administration's plan to send Americans who've been exposed to Ebola to Kenya instead of letting them come home. WSJ national politics reporter Sabrina Siddiqui, what is the plan?
19: So what the administration has been trying to do is set up a quarantine facility in Kenya at an Air Force base where they would essentially house Americans who have been exposed to Ebola and anyone who also tests positive.
20: The number one priority of our foreign policy is to protect the American people. We cannot and will not allow any cases of Ebola to enter the United States.
19: And they're kind of describing it as somewhat of a tent hospital, but there are various plans underway for also adding potentially, if needed, isolation units and biocontainment units. That is, of course, if there are people who truly get sick or need further care. But even then, I think what they see this as is an opportunity to have a place for Americans to quarantine while they're evaluated, and they have deployed public health officers from the United States to assist with these efforts. And one thing that they have also said is that if Americans test positive, they would only perhaps stay at this facility for a couple days before being sent to another country. And they're looking at facilities in Europe that could potentially accommodate Americans if they were to truly get sick.
18: Okay, so what the U.S. is saying is we don't want you coming back into the U.S. You look at the reaction to this here at home, and there's a lot of shock. Ebola outbreaks have happened before. This is a very dangerous, dangerous virus. How does the U.S. usually handle this when our citizens are affected?
19: That's actually been very striking about the administration's response to this particular outbreak, because in previous outbreaks, Americans who had been exposed to Ebola or who had tested positive were allowed to return home, and they were monitored and cared for at quarantine facilities here in the United States.
17: Two Americans infected with Ebola are expected back in the U.S. for treatment.
21: For the first time in history, doctors right here in the United States will battle the Ebola virus.
22: And it's been called a miracle. Doctors say two American missionary workers stricken with Ebola are cured.
23: We're going to have new monitoring and movement guidance that is sensible, based in science, and tailored to the unique circumstances of each health worker that may be returning from one of these countries after they have provided the kind of help that they need.
19: And we do have biocontainment units as well. During this recent hantavirus outbreak, American passengers who were aboard the cruise ship where that outbreak occurred have been quarantining it at one of those biocontainment units in Nebraska. So it's frankly been bizarre to a lot of public health officials I've spoken with and epidemiologists that Americans would not be allowed to come home. Mm. And it just appears to be the case that the Trump administration is taking a very hard line against letting anyone who is known to have Ebola to be allowed back here in the United States, because what they're saying is that they do not want any Ebola cases to exist in the United States during this outbreak.
20: Multiple agencies involved here are also very involved in tracking people just to make sure that nobody comes into this country that has Ebola and creates a problem for us.
18: Okay, so the plan is send Americans to Kenya. And what is the status of that plan?
19: It's interesting because the Trump administration announced that the U.S. and Kenya had reached an agreement to stand up this quarantine facility for Americans in Kenya. And then a Kenyan high court put a temporary hold on the Trump administration's plan to set up that facility.
18: Huh.
19: So right now, the plan is very much in limbo, and the expectation is that the Kenyan court will reconsider this case tomorrow. But as of now, it's not clear if the plan is even going to move forward.
18: Okay, and I imagine that's in part because Kenya feels like Kenya has a say in this. And it may be that Kenyan authorities have agreed to something, but Kenyan people feel differently. And again, we're keeping in mind that Ebola is a very, very dangerous virus. How did people in Kenya respond when they were told the United States wants to send its citizens to you?
19: That's precisely what I think the issue is here.
18: Ah.
19: One of the lawyers who is part of the legal group that is arguing this case said, and I quote, "Is Kenya being reduced to a dumping site?"
18: Wow.
19: And I think that really captures the mood of many Kenyans who learned about this plan through news reports and were wondering why, and frankly critical of their government for agreeing to allow Americans who had been exposed to Ebola to be rerouted to Kenya when there are no known or suspected cases of Ebola in Kenya.
24: How is it that the Americans say they don't want to touch this thing? They want to stay away from it. Yet we are the ones who think we are Wakanda, that we are going to step up and fight Ebola. We are saying, hell no, take that facility to DRC, take it where it's needed.
25: Why would you create a facility in my country and it doesn't serve me? Yet the same facility is going to host people who are endangering my own life.
19: And there are obviously a lot of concerns, including from medical groups in Kenya, that there could perhaps be an outbreak in Kenya that stems from bringing Americans to the country who've been exposed to the virus.
18: Does anyone know why Kenya?
19: The administration said that they were looking for somewhere in the region that is unaffected by the outbreak, where they don't believe there is as high risk of spread, and that is not too far, so that people could get there quickly. Obviously, there are also just politics involved, and it seems like they were able to come to some kind of agreement with the government, even if it's been halted by the courts. And I also think that, again, this is temporary for people who actually get sick. So it doesn't even look like it was necessarily a long-term plan in terms of how they plan to actually use this facility, because at the same time that they're saying Americans can quarantine in Kenya, they also said that anyone who truly gets sick would be evacuated to a tertiary care center, and that they're currently talking to partners in Europe to try and identify where sick patients can be taken. But again, these are just some of the questions that a lot of people have around the administration's plans, which they haven't been terribly forthcoming about, and which again have drawn criticism, not just from people in Kenya, but also from public health experts here at home who simply do not understand why they would not allow Americans to return to their home country.
18: Let me ask you what you've been hearing from public health experts, because there is, from the non-experts' point of view, there's kind of a knee-jerk sense in this. It's Ebola's dangerous. Keep people where they are, or keep people elsewhere so that they don't bring Ebola into the United States. You said public health experts say this does not make sense. Why doesn't it make sense? What do they tell you?
19: Well, I think there are a couple of things that are at play. One is that public health experts do say that it is the responsibility of the United States government to take care of its own people and to allow them to return home so that they could receive the highest quality of care, and that they have these state-of-the-art facilities specifically designed for outbreaks and viruses like Ebola.
0: We built and sustained a system of specialized treatment centers all around the United States that are capable of managing patients exactly like this. Right now, those are sitting empty.
1: I personally feel that the United States has a moral and ethical obligation to its citizens that if they're going to be abroad, especially helping out people during this global health outbreak, that we should be taking care of our own.
19: I also think that there is the component of mental health, and that in addition to just needing to receive the appropriate care, that people should have access to their support system, that they should be allowed to be in closer proximity to their families if they were to get sick. And people see that as a moral responsibility that the United States has to afford Americans that opportunity. There's also just the fact that in previous outbreaks, Americans were brought home, and the Trump administration has not provided a medical rationale for why they're so opposed to Americans coming back home, other than saying that time is of the essence when someone has Ebola. Well, time was also of the essence in prior outbreaks, and the U.S. did not stop Americans from returning home.
18: Yeah, they're sort of acting like normies would act. Normies who are worried and say, don't get this near me, which is not the same way historically that medical professionals act. Okay. So you've been covering the hantavirus outbreak as well, and I wonder whether you're seeing a pattern here or a trend here in the way this administration is responding to these public health crises, where the public is inclined to freak out a bit and public health experts might have a different idea of what needs to happen.
19: Well, here's what's really fascinating about covering the hantavirus outbreak as well as the Ebola outbreak. The Trump administration has been willing to embrace these very aggressive quarantine and isolation measures, despite the fact that this administration is full of people at the highest levels of leadership who were so critical of what they saw as heavy-handed social distancing and isolation guidelines during the COVID-19 pandemic.
2: Tonight, fresh anger rippling across the country.
3: I need my job. I need to work.
2: From coast to coast, thousands of people frustrated.
4: Whether it's masks, whether it is statements of social distancing, statements like the things about travel restrictions. It's like, what are we hoping to accomplish with this?
19: And they're going even further. There are a couple of passengers who wanted to leave the Nebraska facility where those who've been exposed to hantavirus have been quarantining. And the acting director of the CDC, Jay Bhattacharya, signed an order forcing them to stay there. And now, as those passengers are reaching the end of their quarantine period, these are those who are exposed to hantavirus who have been asymptomatic and do not have hantavirus. As they're now returning to their home states, the Trump administration is essentially insisting on 24/7 monitoring and not allowing them to leave their homes. So oddly enough, it's a very heavy-handed way that the Trump administration has responded to these outbreaks, even though in some ways they were the ones who politically used criticisms of public health institutions and of the scientific community during COVID as a way to appeal to voters who are frustrated by these exact kinds of guidelines and rules during that pandemic.
18: All right. So we are waiting on the Kenyan court to make a decision on Tuesday. What are the stakes here? What happens if Kenya says, no, President Trump, we're just not going to allow this?
19: Well, that's actually going to be a really interesting moment if it comes to pass, because it is not entirely clear if the Trump administration has a plan B. It just seems like this entire plan came together very quickly. Even the public health officers who were deployed to Kenya, when they were called upon for this assignment, they only received about 3 days training. And that's something that some public health officials said simply isn't enough for people who are going to go and try to staff a facility where you have this rare strain of a deadly virus. And so when the Trump administration is talking about whether or not they would be able to send Americans to other facilities in Europe, they still haven't identified where those care centers would be, which just signals that they haven't really thought through what would happen if they are not allowed to stand up this facility in Kenya. And I suspect that while they're still negotiating with the Europeans, it's very likely that people in Europe would have the same reaction as those in Kenya. Why are you sending potentially sick Americans here rather than allowing them to return home?
18: That was the Wall Street Journal's Sabrina Siddiqui. Coming up next, how conspiracy theories about Ebola have made it harder to fight the spread in the Democratic Republic of Congo. We're going to talk to a reporter in Kenya

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1: As Alamo Colleges celebrates its 80th year serving South Texas, TPR brings you Celebrate Opportunity, voices along the pathway to success.
2: I'm Tim Morrow, President and CEO of San Antonio Zoo. I really had not figured out what I wanted to do coming out of high school. I wasn't prepared for college. I didn't know where I was going. And what I really appreciated looking back on now is the structure that San Antonio College had. You know, they held you accountable for showing up to class and going and those kind of things. You couldn't just kind of wing it and come in and pop it in and out and take a test and get your grades. It really held me accountable, which is what I needed probably at the time of my life, was to be held accountable and have some structure. After I graduated with my 2 degrees from San Antonio College, I moved on to UTSA, but I kept that same structure in my life, and I think I kind of carry that forward and work now, and let's be accountable, let's be present, let's be here, and it does matter to be there and to hear everything that's going on and be up to date on what's happening in the career world, also at college. Congratulations to the colleges on their anniversary, and you know, I have a 12 and 13 year old right now that I'm already talking about. Yeah, these are a great place to get started and get your foundation and then go on from there and do the next step. So it's incredible what they're doing for San Antonio and the kids and the families of San Antonio.
1: This has been another Celebrate Opportunity story from the Alamo Colleges, whose support made this segment possible.

0: This is Today Explained.
1: We're back with Rael Ambor. She's a reporter with the Washington Post in Nairobi. She's been writing about, among other things, Ebola conspiracy theories. I asked Rael why this has become such an issue in this outbreak.
2: Whenever there's a crisis, then people try to find reason for it. And there's always populations that are not so informed. There's always going to be resistances, quarters of resistance. We saw that during COVID also, when people, we had anti-vaxxers who were like, this thing is not good for the system. This is population control for Africa and all that. So this was also bound to happen. And this is not really the first time that we are having people saying that this disease is a hoax. About a hoax, we basically saying Ebola does not exist. It's a lie. Mm. It's something that has been created to get our minerals. It is something that has been created to have us people in the hospitals and kill them, and so they can take away our minerals. So
1: Congo is a very mineral rich country.
2: Exactly, and especially the Eastern Democratic Republic of Congo. Eastern part of the country is rich in gold, cobalt. This specific village, Mongbwali, where the outbreak has occurred, is a gold mining region, and most of the people actually I spoke to are telling me this is where it started. One of the first cases, was in a health center in Mongwalu. These are really, really poor communities. There's no running water. There's no proper healthcare system. The healthcare system was pretty dependent on foreign aid. And so one of the things that people are saying, number one, this is a hoax. Number two, that what I've seen from my reporting is that they're saying that these non-profit workers, they have brought this disease to get more money. That's why you're seeing there were attacks. There's hostility towards health workers. I interviewed someone who got Ebola in 2018 during that outbreak. And this person, there's so much stigma that everyone ran away from them. When he got better after a couple of weeks, he went home and he found his family wasn't there, because they believe that when you go to an Ebola treatment center, you're not supposed to come out alive. You're supposed to be dead. These people who go ahead and believe that the people actually operating in these Ebola treatment centers are demons, like the devil. And
1: the reason for that, I imagine, is Ebola is a very deadly disease. So if you go into a health center, there is a chance you're not coming out. People are seeing that and they're thinking that means you go into an Ebola center and you don't come out because the people there don't want you to come out.
2: Imagine you're in a village deep inside Eastern Congo, and one morning you wake up and there's blood coming out of your mouth and blood coming out of your nose, and this is something that people have not seen before, and within days this is happening to your brother and your sister, and just previous in a few days earlier, you're okay. So this, the way Ebola manifests itself, I think also has people really scared. You're looking at this, the hemorrhagic manifestations, you know, the fever, the headache, the vomiting, you know, and this brings so much fear. So we reported on a story in Rwampara where there's a young man who was pretty popular, was a football player, he sang in his local church, and one day he falls sick and he's being treated at home, and then he's rushed to the hospital, and when he gets to the hospital, he dies just hours after getting to the hospital. So quickly the family is told that this person has passed on, and the body was being held, and there's, as with Ebola, there's procedures in which these bodies are interred, and they're trying to give them dignified send-offs. And so the people are really outraged, because in the culture of the place, the bodies, when someone dies, a body is brought home, they stay 1-2 days feasting and eating and bury the bodies. Like, but with Ebola, this is impossible. So people were really outraged, and they stormed the friends and family, they stormed into this this Rampara hospital, and they burnt the tents, and there was a body that there was someone else in the tent who had just passed on of Ebola. That body was also burnt, and in the process we had 6 patients fled. So that means these people also did not want to be held in that center. They did not want to be treated in that center. Probably they just came for regular routine and checkup. Most of the people, when they fall sick, they think it's the common malaria, but when the tests show that it's Ebola, they are kept in the hospitals. So in the process of the Rampara hospital being lit up, we had 6 patients escaped. And the next day, in a different hospital, there's 18 people also who escaped the hospital. So these are people who are going to go back to the communities, who don't believe they're unwell, yeah? And this is how this is spreading at the moment.
1: Ebola is a terrifying illness. This is not the first time, though, that there have been outbreaks in this part of the Democratic Republic of Congo. If there have been outbreaks in the past and people have lived through them and understood them in the past, why do you think people's minds are still open to conspiracies? Why is the instinct not to say, okay, we dealt with this 5 years ago or 8 years ago or 10 years ago, and here's how it played out, and we should trust health workers? Like, if it's not the first rodeo, why are people assuming that healthcare workers are out to get them?
2: I mean, because it's simply just distrust. When people distrust the systems, when people distrust their leaders, when people distrust, and whenever a supernatural or maybe some different phenomena occurs, there's tend to be a certain crop of people who do not believe that is happening. But then it's usually deeper entrenched if there are other factors that are involved. We have people who are used to being by themselves, people who are self-reliant, who are used to having their own solutions to their own problems. When they're unwell, they try to find their own solutions, herbs. They look for the herbalists, traditional African medicine. And when it gets worse is when they go to the hospital. So there's been this distrust in the system before. And this is also what is also fueling the conspiracy theories around Ebola. And of course, there's extreme poverty in these areas. These are deep villages, people who do not have access to the internet, people who do not have access to, I mean, like I said earlier, running water. These are people who sort of, quote unquote, live in their own ecosystems, in their own world. So it's pretty hard to come outside and relate to health workers or aid workers in ways that we do with them. And that's why I think it's really important to have people, first responders should be people from these communities, so that they can reach out to them in ways that they can connect with them, and there's a belief in them and they trust them. So that is also really important. There's going to be a lot of work needed to get this under control.
1: Rael Ambor is a reporter with The Washington Post in Nairobi. Avishai Artsy and Dustin DeSoto produced today's show, and Amina El Sadi edited. David Tadashore and Patrick Boyd engineered, and Gabriel Donatov checked the facts. I'm Noel King. It's Today Explained.

0: Hey, TPR family, this is JT Thompson. 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
2: I'm David Martin Davies, and coming up on The Source, as the nation celebrates America's 250th birthday, we think we know the Declaration of Independence, but maybe not so much. We all know the soaring words at the start of the Declaration of Independence, all men are created equal, but what about the long list of complaints that follows? The Declaration's grievances were the colonists' indictment of King George, charges of abuse of power, blocking self-government, military intimidation, taxation without consent, and more. We're going to talk about why those grievances mattered in 1776 and why they still echo today. This is a community conversation. We want to hear from you. Call in at 833-877-8255. That's what's coming up on The Source. But first, this news.
3: Live from NPR News in Washington, I'm Ryland Barton. President Trump says Israel plans to de-escalate its fight against militant group Hezbollah in Lebanon after he spoke with Prime Minister Benjamin Netanyahu today. It comes after Iran said it was suspending talks with the U.S. because of Israel's operations in Lebanon and Gaza. The U.S. says it bombed Iranian radar and drone sites over the weekend. Iran then said it targeted American soldiers in Kuwait with missiles, which the U.S. says it shot down. The Trump administration is extending temporary protected status for those from Lebanon for 6 months. As NPR's Jimena Bustillo reports, it's the first extension of protections under the current administration.
4: According to a 2024 government estimate, about 11,000 people in the U.S. are on Lebanon's TPS. TPS provides protection from deportation and ability to get a work permit for people in the U.S. It's a temporary reprieve for people whose home countries are experiencing a natural disaster, armed conflict, or other significant event. So far, the Trump administration has terminated TPS for more than 500,000 people, including from countries like Afghanistan and Venezuela. Several have resulted in lawsuits, even leading up to arguments in the Supreme Court. A high court decision is pending for individuals from Syria and Haiti. Jimena Bustillo, NPR News, Washington.
3: An appeals court has ruled that a Trump administration policy illegally banned transgender troops from military service. The decision upholds a lower court ruling that said Trump's order likely violates troops' constitutional rights. Six transgender service members sued, along with two others seeking to join the military. The federal housing agency HUD is moving again to overhaul funding for homelessness. NPR's Jennifer Ludden reports the change comes despite an ongoing lawsuit over the agency's push to shift money away from long-term housing.
5: In a new notice, the agency says it will prioritize transitional programs that require sobriety or mental health treatment. HUD Secretary Scott Turner says this will get at the root causes of homelessness.
6: We will fund projects based on merit and outcomes, not warehousing the homeless and government dependent.
5: Federal policy has long focused on getting people into permanent housing with voluntary treatment. The Trump administration blames that approach for skyrocketing rates of homelessness. Local providers say high rents are the bigger problem. HUD first announced this major funding shift late last year, but a federal judge blocked it, saying a sudden change could cause chaos and push many back onto the streets. Jennifer Ludden, NPR News, Washington.
3: The world is getting more reluctant to lend money to President Trump's government. The energy price spike triggered by the Iran war has seeped into the price of bonds that help fund the U.S. government. That's caused interest rates to climb in ways that are worsening affordability pressures. Trump says a task force on fraud could find enough savings to balance the budget. Economists say that's probably unrealistic. You're listening to NPR News from Washington. British Prime Minister Keir Starmer is facing more embarrassment with the release of files about former UK ambassador to Washington Peter Mandelson. A handwritten note from Mandelson pledged that the government would never regret giving him the job. Mandelson was a friend of convicted sex offender Jeffrey Epstein. Starmer has been under pressure to resign. A California condor became the first of its species to fly freely in Oregon in more than 120 years. That's according to a local restoration program. Roman Battaglia from Jefferson Public Radio reports on the bird's 380-mile journey.
7: Condor B9 is a little over 2 years old and was released into the wild last year by the Northern California-based Yurok tribe as part of their condor restoration program. Yurok Tribe Wildlife Department Director Tiana Williams-Clausen says the condor went on a four-day trip passing through southern Oregon.
8: 100 to 200 miles per day is not uncommon for them. She's a young bird, of course, so the fact that she's done that is particularly incredible.
7: California condors nearly went extinct because of lead poisoning and habitat loss. But restoration programs like this one have brought the wild population back up to nearly 400. The Yurok Tribe is hoping to release more condors this summer. For NPR News, I'm Roman Battaglia in Medford, Oregon.
3: Serena Williams is returning to professional tennis at age 44 after nearly 4 years away from the sport. The 23-time Grand Slam singles champion has accepted a wild card invitation to play doubles at the upcoming Queen's Club Grass Court Tournament on June 8th. Her partner in the tournament will be announced later. Williams has not competed since bidding farewell at the 2022 U.S. Open. 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
2: Live from the John L. Santico studio in downtown San Antonio, this is The Source from Texas Public Radio. I'm David Martin Davies. We all know the magnificent opening words of the Declaration of Independence, but what about the long list of grievances that follows? In his new book, Tyrants and Rogues, Understanding the Declaration of Independence, historian Robert G. Parkinson turns our attention to the document's 27 grievances against King George III and argues that they reveal what the American colonists feared most about power, authority, and abuse. It's a fresh look at a familiar text and a reminder that the Declaration was not just a statement of ideals, but also a forceful indictment. Robert G. Parkinson joins us now to talk about the people, the politics, the conflicts behind those grievances and what they can still tell us today. And Robert, welcome to The Source.
11: Thank you, David. I love to be here.
2: So why is a Declaration of Independence necessary? Why do you say, okay, guys, time to write a Declaration of Independence? What function is it supposed to do?
11: Well, it's the motion to actually to take on this political step of announcing that the United Colonies will become United States and an independent country is only one of three moves that they do. The motion for this is a three-part motion. There is the declaring that we are independent is step one. Step two is creating a union, so which will become the Articles of Confederation, the first American Constitution agreement between the new states. And the third thing is the model treaty, which is a template of a treaty so these United States can then interact with other nations and are on the same level with France and Spain and Britain and Russia, et cetera. And so there's a lot of debate about which step to take first and how to organize these things. So this is all part of I refer to it as kind of the Microsoft suite of documents. You have Excel and Word and PowerPoint. And which one is the most important one is one of the sticking points for debate in Congress in June of 1776.
2: So this is a document facing for King George to read or for the public to read, for the world to read? Who's supposed to consume this document?
11: There are two audiences, really. There's the primary audience is the domestic American public, that for them to understand this is why the grievances, I think, are so important, that this is the long train of abuses that we have all endured. And then we do not do this for light and transient causes. Those are phrases from the declaration itself. And the second audience, I think the secondary audience, is that candid world. It is hopefully for the courts of France and Spain and the Netherlands to agree that the American rebellion is a rightful and justified rebellion, and that they will support it with money and arms. So it's primarily is to get the American people on board, especially because there is a invasion force that is already crowding into New York Harbor as they're voting on the 2nd of July. And so New York Harbor is filling up with warships. So it is imperative in these not only days, but these hours and minutes that the American public rallies around this so that they can defend this new country that they are announcing that they are.
2: But they are addressing King George here. And why is this going to the king, not king and parliament, or just the parliament?
11: Right. Well, this is the last. So the Americans' theory of how the empire works is really the sticking point here that has led to this point, led to this breakdown, this crisis, this civil war in the British Empire. And the Americans believe that the only connection they have is to the king himself. And so they refer to parliament in the middle of the grievances as a jurisdiction foreign to our constitutions. It doesn't have any binding over us whatsoever. And then they list their acts of pretended legislation because that legislation has no authority over us whatsoever.
2: But so all the things that people were complaining about, like the Stamp Act and things, that was coming from the parliament, right?
11: Yes. Yeah, the grievances are actually in three parts. There's 27 of them, but the first 12 are about acts of executive overreach. The 10 that follow are about Parliament, and then the last 5 are about the war. So Parliament is an integral part of what the complaint is about the declaration. But the threat of the king is the last one to fall, and that's why. It is very important that each one of these he has done these things, that this is the act of a prince who is acting like a tyrant, and that personalizing to the king is brand new in the spring and summer of 1776, and it is the essential move.
2: Right, and so sending it to the king, saying you're a sovereign no more because we have.
11: They don't send it to the king, though. They actually don't send it to the king. They actually try to hide the fact. They don't send one to London at all. They've actually tried to make sure that there isn't one sent to London at first. There's another book that just came out called Emily Sneff wrote a book called When the Declaration Was News. And she just made this point in her book that they really try not to. They want to send it to the courts in Europe, but they don't want to tell the king.
2: Well, that doesn't make any sense.
11: Well, why would he need to know?
2: I mean, it's a breakup letter, you know, we're breaking up with you. You kind of have to give it to the guy you're breaking up with.
11: That's a good point. But the king has already done the breaking up because he sent all these fleets and armies to destroy us. He's the one that's doing the breakup. Why are we need to tell this guy what's going on? He's been the one that has caused this war is how they see it.
2: And telling him that you're a tyrant, you're a sovereign no more. And this is why. It doesn't matter if he receives this message. They really want the rest of the world to see it so that they could recognize a United States of America.
11: That's right. That's right.
2: And so they have to show that the reasoning for all this makes sense and that this is a country this new country needs to be taken seriously.
11: Yes, because this has never really happened before on this scale. I mean, there have been rebellions of colonists or peoples going all the way back to the ancient world and before, but nothing of this scale or this square mileage involving this huge of a place with this many millions of people. This is unprecedented territory. So the Americans don't want anybody in the world to think, they're just doing this to set up for themselves, or there are selfish reasons, or they, that's why the declaration, that's why it's so imperative that they lay out in meticulous and provable detail that this is why we're taking this step.
2: All right, we're going to take a break here. We're going to come back and we're going to hear detail about the grievances and what they tell us about what America stands for and how this is transferred into other founding documents that we depend on today. And you can call in with your questions and comments about the Declaration of Independence. How well do we understand the Declaration of Independence? What do these grievances tell us about our grievances with our current government? You can call in on that. 833-877-8255, 833-TPR-TALK. The source continues right after this.

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1: I'm Mariana Navarro, and here's what's featured right now on tpr.org. Kids in San Antonio can get free breakfast and lunch while school is out. 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
2: You're listening to The Source on Texas Public Radio. I'm David Martin Davies. With me online, Robert G. Parkinson. He is a professor of history at Binghamton University, author of multiple books. His latest is Tyrants and Rogues, Understanding the Declaration of Independence. You can call in if you've got questions and comments about the Declaration of Independence, reading it, understanding it, leaning into it as we try to think about where are we right now with a relationship with power and authority and being governed. 833-877-8255, 833-TPR-TALK. So in the preamble, in the beginning part of the declaration, we do hear about the importance of life, liberty, and the pursuit of happiness. Happiness is a word that turns up a lot in the Declaration of Independence. What is Thomas Jefferson getting at by thinking so much, writing about happiness?
3: Well, he is. I mean, of course, that is ribbed from the John Locke triptych of life, liberty, and property. And what Jefferson is doing here is being more inclusive about what it is. I mean, in many ways, if you ask people a follow-up question, well, what does it take to be happy? Often they would say property. But Jefferson is including people that might not own property into why we have governments and why.

0: Broadway Bank, in partnership with the San Antonio Food Bank, have started their Summer Snacks for Kids campaign, providing children in low-income households with nutritious food that they lose access to during the summer. All donations go directly toward buying nutritious snacks for kids in need. Details are at broadway.bank/snacks.
1: Jefferson, to kind of get his open his arms more widely to include more people who they're definitely going to need the buy-in of all over North America.
2: Well, there's also the discussion that he's talking about a broader civic sense of happiness.
1: Mm-hmm.
2: Not just, being happy by sitting around and having a good time.
1: Right. But pursuing your happiness means you get to do whatever you want. And I think about this a lot about... if we think about the backcountry, for example, the Ohio Valley, what the British Empire has done out there is to tell people where they can and can't go. They've been very, especially in the 1760s and 70s, they've been the police out there. It's telling American colonists, et cetera, hey, you can't own this land or you can't go here in an effort, they think, to try to keep the peace with native peoples. But what are the Americans going to do? What is that pursuit of happiness means is instead of being the police, the cop that's preventing you from going where you want to go, this idea of Republican government is going to get behind them and say, hey, how can we help you? How can we get behind? You are in charge. You not some king or imperial agent. You're in charge. And how are we going to help you? Which is going to have significant consequences for what happens to indigenous peoples all over North America as well.
2: So with your argument, the 27 grievances have more substance, meaning than the actual beginning part, the preamble of the Declaration of Independence. Then why have we paid so little attention to them?
1: It is a conceit of the book and my project that they are more important, but it is hard to deny how powerful those words are in the opening sentences, right? Those are very important words, and because later generations after 1776 defined those, especially African Americans and women's rights advocates and people all over the world have said, now this is in many ways not just the American dream, but the human dream. And so I don't want to discount that and say, well, that doesn't matter a whole lot. But if we look at the way the Declaration is constructed and where they put their time and attention, it's in the grievances. I mean, the preamble is almost entirely Jefferson with a couple of phrases clipped out and changed. It's almost entirely Jefferson. Where we see a lot of work being done in the editing process, it's in the grievances, especially towards the end, in the last few. That's where they thought they needed to get this right. They, being Congress, needed to get this part right. And so they spent a lot of time arguing and debating and fighting over this part of the document. And so we should pay attention to what they thought that they needed to get the dismount right in a lot of ways.
2: Right. Well, the wind up of the preamble, if you didn't have that and you just had the grievances, it wouldn't have the same punch.
1: Agreed. Yeah.
2: But people have paid a lot of attention. So inspiring. And was that the purpose of the preamble, to inspire, these new Americans, also maybe win over some of the crown loyalists?
1: Well, it's the construction of the essay. It's a 1300 word essay, really, the Declaration is. And it says, we have these rights. We have the right to revolution. These are the reasons why we are taking this step. That's the body. The introduction says we have the right. The body says these are the evidence for why we're doing this. And the conclusion is, and therefore, as a result, we get to do things like levy war and conclude peace and establish alliances and do all the things that other nations do. Right. So that's the kind of the structure of the document.
2: But in there is also the declaration that they have tried to remedy these grievances with the crown and with Britain, and then got nowhere.
1: Got nowhere. Yes.
2: Except they were punished for trying to do it.
1: Oh, the most emotional part of the document and where Congress kind of dials Jefferson back is when he talks after the grievances are over. He then turns to the British people and says, Why haven't you intercepted?

0: cheated on our behalf. And when I talk to my students about this, they talk about how this is where Jefferson's getting extra sassy in the Declaration. Because there's a lot of very, very emotional language about really hurt feelings. You talk about a breakup letter, and that's where Congress kind of pulls Jefferson back a little bit. But there's a lot of hurt feelings going on in this thing.
1: Right. So I keep thinking about Hamilton, you know, and when the king comes out and sings, did you get that vibe? Was that accurate?
0: Which vibe?
1: The vibe of the king of, you know, you'll be back, or I will love you to your death.
0: Calling the king a tyrant is a really, really big deal. When they do get copies of the Declaration in England, especially newspapers that have any kind of attachment to the crown, they don't print the words tyrant. They blank it out. They say T and they use spaces. They don't use the word tyrant. They don't use the word tyranny because that's seditious libel. And then when they talk about, they change the actual language of it from he has to it was, right? So they take the king entirely out of it. And he is George is going to remain at the center of this whole thing, of driving he wants to continue the war even after Yorktown. He does not want to let this go. There's emotion on his side as well.
1: And they respond with a pamphlet.
0: They do. Lord North, one of his jobs that he does, he's the prime minister in England, and he gets a writer, kind of a hack writer, who's in London to write a 132 page pamphlet that is fighting against every single sentence in the Declaration. And 119 of those 132 pages are about the grievances themselves. That this guy's name is John Lind, and he takes a few pages and examines each grievance and says, well, this one's ridiculous and this one's hypocrisy, and I can't believe they would even say this, and this is ludicrous. And then, but then on page 119, he gets to the preamble and says, of that I take no notice. None does it deserve. Like, he's like, yeah, it's fine. It's like, it's just a bunch of, you know, enlightenment kind of pablum.
1: Did those pamphlets make their way to the colonies or to the new America?
0: I think they do in some ways. And he's not the only one doing this. The former governor of Massachusetts, Thomas Hutchinson, who has left Massachusetts, also writes one as well. They circulate a little bit, but I think that's mostly for an English audience more than for the Americans.
1: So how did they lay out these grievances? Were they trying to, like you said, it was an essay. Did they want it to have the meter of an essay?
0: Yes, I believe so. As I said before, it's in three parts: 12, 10, and 5. And they're not in chronological order, so they kind of bounce around in time a little bit. So it doesn't just walk you through sort of the 1760s and 70s. Although the last five are about the recent few months, because they're war grievances. So everything that's happened since the shooting started in Lexington and Concord 15 months before. So those are in chronological order. But they are, and I think that if you just do an analysis of the verbs of the Declaration, you see how they grow in drama and they grow in passion as you go into the document. He's, you know, the fourth grievance says that he is calling together legislative bodies at places unusual, uncomfortable, and distant from their depository of the public records, for the sole purpose of fatiguing them into compliance. Well, that's not exactly something that I would really want to take a bullet for. There's a reason why that's in there, but fatiguing is not by the end of the document. Of course, he's murdering them. Oh, that's much more grounds for me wanting to join the Continental Army and fight this guy than fatiguing me.
1: So were the grievances, were they politically exaggerated? Was there a lot of spin here?
0: There's some spin. But remember, the Continental Congress is not a legally a legally a legitimate body. Who gave them the power to make these decisions is kind of up in the air. So trust is a really, really important factor here. So you have to, so these delegates don't want to get too far out ahead of their skis and give grounds for things that may or may not be actually happening. So they want them to be grounded in the truth. But there are, you know, they are magnifying examples of this. There's some generalizing, something that might have happened once becomes something that is a plot or a conspiracy. So there is some spin, but not so much that it gets to be dangerous where people read this and go, oh, these guys are lying to us. That's what you don't want to have happen.
1: Right. And then when it's read to the public, I wonder how long does it take to read this thing out loud?
0: Well, it doesn't take very long. It's 1,300 words, so it takes, you know, I would say probably 10 or 15 minutes to read it out loud.
1: Okay, and then they would
0: actually thought about it.
1: And they would have, you know, people would gather around in the town square and someone would read it out. And then according to, you know, we were taught in grade school, everyone loved it.
0: There's a lot. I mean, so there are lots of public readings. There's a print. Most people read it as they saw it as a poster. And if you see it as a poster, like, for example, if you went to Washington, D.C. and looked at the official declaration, it's this big rectangle of cursive writing, which everybody signed later on in August and September of 1776. And they kind of rolled it up and put it in the corner. No one saw that at all, really, until after the War of 1812, believe it or not. It was 40 years before the American public really even had any kind of conception that that was the Declaration of Independence. But no one knew Jefferson wrote it until he ran for president in the 1790s. But what they did see was this poster. And in the poster, you can see the Declaration much more clearly. You can see the two paragraphs, and then you can see the 27 grievances listed one under the other. He has it right one under the other. And then there's a two paragraph conclusion. My students, I say, don't look at the stupid cursive one. Look at this one. Now you can see how this is a great essay.
1: You say no one knew Jefferson wrote it. I mean, someone knew, right? They just didn't publicize it because why?
0: No. Because it was issued by the Continental Congress. So it was a statement of theirs. And on that poster, it's signed by the president, John Hancock, and it's attested by the secretary, Charles Thompson. But those are the only two names on it. And when Jefferson ran for president in 1796, his friends said, well, you know that he wrote the Declaration of Independence, right? But that was news to most people, right? Now, yes, the people in those chambers knew how vital it was, but it was not attached to Jefferson's name until much later on.
1: So a big reveal. We're going to take a break here and, questions, give us a call about the Declaration of Independence, the founding of the nation 250 years ago, 833-877-8255, 833-TPR-TALK. The source continues right after this.
2: On the next Fresh Air, novelist Maggie O'Farrell. She wrote the book Hamnet and co-wrote the screenplay for the film adaptation. She has a new book called Land, about a father and son mapping 19th century Ireland after the devastation of the Great Famine. Join us.

0: Hello, this is Nathan Cohn inviting you to our next Cinema Tuesday screening, the classic Italian film L'Avventura, starring Monica Vitti and Gabriele Ferzetti as vacationers in the Mediterranean whose lives are upended by a sudden disappearance. We're screening the movie this Tuesday at 7:30 p.m. at our new home for the summer, Alamo Drafthouse Park North. 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
1: This is The Source on Texas Public Radio. I'm David Martin Davies. The Declaration of Independence lays out a long list of charges against King George III, complaints about power, representation, courts, military force, immigration, trade, and the abuse of executive authority. These were not abstract complaints. These were the reasons that the Continental Congress gave to the world for breaking away from the British Empire. Historian Robert G. Parkinson says that if we want to understand the Declaration of Independence, you want to understand why the American nation was born, then we have to pay attention not only to the ideals in the preamble, but also to the indictment that is contained in these grievances and what it meant to the people who stood up to the power of the king. You can call in with your questions and comments about the Declaration of Independence and the grievances and what that means 250 years later, 833-877-8255, 833-TPR-TALK. So, Robert, when we look at these grievances, you know, we can't help but have some of this present mindset like, oh, yeah, concerns about abuse of executive authority, concerns about corruption in the courts, military force being used by the civilians in the streets. Of course, there's immigration in there and trade, you know, paying attention to legislature. There's a lot in there that you think this these complaints shaped America, and maybe that's why people are very concerned today.
2: Well, I mean, I think the valuable exercise for going back and looking at these folks is, these grievances especially, is because these were their deal breakers. These were their red lines, as we might say. And those are important for, I think, for us to reconnect with about when taxation, you can say, well, it's about taxes. Well, you know, taxation comes in at number 18 and it just says, it's one of those lists of acts of pretended legislation where, you know, taxation without our consent is one of those things. But there's a lot more going on than that. I mean, how you get justice in the empire is really front of mind. What does actually representation mean in a broader sense, not just about taxes? There's big stuff about how we interact with our government that I found to be, I spent my career looking at, especially the last few grievances on thinking about African Americans and indigenous peoples. But over the last year or so, as I wrote this, it became about their concerns about just who belongs in this empire and how they get to, you know, pursue their happiness is something that I came at with fresh eyes in the last few years.
1: So you can see the evolutionary step between the grievances and the Constitution, particularly when it comes to something like separation of powers, because these grievances are concerned about how can the courts be fair when they're paid by the king, you know, right. And also you can't, well, how can we have a legislature that has authority when they can just be dissolved by the king?
2: Right. And the book is called Tyrants and Rogues. And my, what I didn't want to do was just be this really boring kind of study of, well, four is this and five refers to that and seven refers to this. So my way of doing this was to try to recover the people behind these grievances. So when the American public in 1776 heard these grievances, these were the villains or the rogues that they thought about when they were tearing down statues and the king's arms and their taverns. These were the people they were most mad about. I think it's important to get back to talk about that. One of the worst ones was Thomas Hutchinson, as I already mentioned, governor of Massachusetts, who had one of the things that they were very upset about this guy was that he had this grasping ambition to hold every single office in the province of Massachusetts himself or to either him or his family. And that is a provision in the Constitution that says you are not allowed to hold more than one office at the same time. And that is the Thomas Hutchinson provision in the U.S. Constitution. That's who they were thinking about. And we've lost touch with a lot of those guys. And that's why I wanted to go back and reconnect with Lord Hillsborough or Thomas Gage or Lord Dartmouth. I think it's important for us to remember them too.
1: Because these were hard lessons learned.
2: Yes.
1: And blood was spilled to, you know, do something about that.
2: Mm-hmm. Yes. And towns were burned and ships were sunk and all sorts of bad stuff happened in a very terrible war.
1: And so when there are grievances that reflect the fears of out of control executive power, and mm-hmm. when we're founding the nation, Articles of Confederation, and then we go to the Constitution that we have today, the idea really was to have a weak executive.
2: Well, see, that's what's interesting about the history of this period is in 1776, they see this kind of unbridled executive authority and say, oh, that's really, really bad. So the first constitutions that they write in 1776 and then after are going to hamstring executives. By that, I mean state governors who aren't going to have a veto like King George used terribly. And they're not going to be able to dissolve legislatures like King George did. And then over the course of this war and then afterwards and what we refer to as the critical period, they find out that doesn't exactly work either. And so there are inefficiencies and weaknesses in that way of governing too. So the U.S. Constitution is kind of a compromise of both of those things. As they make the Union more perfect, they realize the pendulum needs to be much more in the middle.
1: Right. And so then they also with the judiciary, they wanted to make sure that would be independent. Courts would be independent.
2: Oh, yes. Yes. Many grievances are about trial by jury, where venues are, where trials can be, and who can call witnesses that can actually show up, and how independent judges are. There's a lot of court stuff in the grievances of the Declaration. They are really worried about justice.
1: So how do the grievances connect to thoughts about liberty?
2: Well, representation is all about liberty. This is how you, for example, one of the more boring ones at the very front, number three, he has refused to pass laws for the accommodation of large districts of people unless those people would relinquish the right of representation to the legislature, a right inestimable to them and formidable to tyrants only. Well, that's about how as the American population is moving west into the back country of Pennsylvania or New Hampshire or North Carolina, they want to add counties and have those new counties send representatives to the assemblies. And the king doesn't like that. And the king and his ministers doesn't want to extend that right. And so the Americans are saying, no. We have to have a representation that is fair and equitable for the whole population. And it needs to be able to move away from the Atlantic Ocean. And that idea about that's because that's how you protect liberty is to have this general right of representation for all things, taxes included, has to spread as we spread as well.
1: And putting armies in your quartering, forcing residents to house soldiers. That's also a big grievance. And that's an amendment, and we have that, a protection.
2: Yes.
1: So was
2: Although
1: that really a big
2: they
1: deal?
2: Aren't actually,
1: that,
2: what, they aren't actually.
1: Was, why was that such a big deal? What was that like?
2: Well, yes. Well, they don't quarter people in people's homes. That is a part of a myth of the revolution. They're in public buildings or abandoned buildings, but they are paid for at the public's expense instead of the crown paying for it. So it's also kind of a money thing. But standing armies, which are armies that are always in being, and they're not just called out for an occasion of an emergency, are seen in the 18th century as the most dangerous thing you can have. And in England, this is a really big, big no-no. And coming out of the Glorious Revolution in the end of the 17th century in England, and the Americans believe that too. And they see that happening in Boston, in the occupation of Boston after in 1768, 69, 70, that leads to the Boston Massacre. Well, that's what standing armies do, is they kill people, but they do all kinds of terrible things to people. And so we need to not have armies always be in being, which is one of those things that they also then, you know, do after 1776.
1: Right. And so the What did the colonists mean when they complained that Britain had cut off their trade with the rest of the world?
2: Yeah, so that's a reference to several acts that happened after the shooting starts. One is they're called the New England Fisheries Act. This is, again, here, now we're into the boring weeds here. There's the Prohibitory Act, and the Prohibitory Act basically that happens in December of 1775 is an announcement that the king is withdrawing his protection from the American people, and he's declaring war on us in a lot of ways. And no one else is allowed to trade with them because they're at war with us. And John Adams refers to that as independency. He refers to it as the Independency Act. Like, well, if the king has withdrawn his protection from us, doesn't that kind of make us independent? We don't even need a declaration. And so there are numbers of what we refer to today as economic sanctions that happen from the crown, especially after the shooting starts.
1: I just wonder about that being connected to the Constitution giving the legislature the power to levy tariffs, not the executive, and if we've fallen away from that as well.
2: And those fall under the 10 kind of acts of pretended legislation as well. Yes, that's a parliament-driven issue.
1: All right, we got to take a break here. Robert G. Parkinson, he's a professor of history at Binghamton University. His new book is Tyrants and Rogues, Understanding the Declaration of Independence. Call in with your questions and comments, 833-877-8255, 833-TPR-TALK. The source continues right after this.

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0: This is The Source on Texas Public Radio. I'm David Martin Davies. The book is Tyrants and Rogues, Understanding the Declaration of Independence. Robert G. Parkinson is the author. He's putting a lot of emphasis on the grievances in the Declaration of Independence. This is what the colonists were so ticked off about and why they wanted independence, why they were willing to die for it. And you can call in with your questions and comments, 833-877-8255. Let's go to Randall. And Randall, you're on the air.
1: Hey, I was a little hesitant to bring this up, but since you brought up Hamilton, then I'm going to bring up one of the major influences and inspirations for Hamilton, and that's 1776, the late 1960s musical that eventually evolved into a 1972 movie musical about the Declaration of Independence. William Daniels, Howard Da Silva, Ken Howard, who some of us remember as the White Shadow. No doubt that thing is at least 75% fantasy, but it does show a massive amount of contention, especially from the southern colonies around the issue of slavery. There's a delegate from Pennsylvania who insists that no, everything is fine with England. There's no tyranny here. You guys are crazy, especially you, John Adams from Massachusetts. You're stirring all this up. So how much of it, assuming y'all have seen this movie, how much of it do you think is at least somewhat accurate? And what was the debate like? What do we know about the debate?
0: Randall, thank you for your question. And Robert?
2: Sure. I just finished teaching a class that was an immersive class on the last 9 weeks of colonial America. So May 1st to July 4th, 1776. And their final exam was to watch, of course, the musical 1776. There were about 60 kids in the class, and I made each one of them a delegate. And so when their particular delegate showed up in the movie, they were all excited. And they also found, and I had them read each delegate's correspondence and what was going on. And they found that some of those movie lyrics, so those song lyrics in the musical are actually just taken straight from the correspondence. So there's 75% fantasy, I think, is probably too high of a number. There's a lot of good stuff in that musical, but what that shows you is the contingency of these days and weeks and what is all on their mind. The purpose of this class was to teach kids how a political decision is made by a representative government, and not the easiness of just an executive going, yeah, we're doing this, but getting everybody on board, getting each person to be able to vote yes, which was based on explicit instructions from home. So you had to have home give you permission how to vote on this particular issue. There's a law, some of the colonies like Maryland only get permission on the 1st of July, hours before they begin the debate. And so there's a tremendous amount of contingency and chance and chaos going on in those 9 weeks. This is not a settled thing where Jefferson's sitting around his boarding house, stroking his chin and thinking about what liberty means.
0: And meanwhile, the war is at the troops are at the doorstep of New York.
2: Not just British troops, but 10,000 German mercenaries. I mean, the news that the king has hired foreign mercenaries to come kill Americans is what sets this machine into motion. It's that news where Congress then starts to say, okay, we need to start writing our own state constitutions. And that's where the machine, the gears start to move, and people start to change their minds about this. That invasion fleet, which is spotted in early May on the Atlantic Ocean, is what starts this whole process. This is entirely a wartime document.
0: Let's go to Jennifer on the phones. Jennifer, you're on the air.
3: Hello. I'm calling in just to express my gratitude for what Robert's doing. I'm a 30-year veteran teacher and taught fifth grade. And the Constitution, Articles of Confederation, watching the whole the evolution of our country and everything that all the things you're saying, the battles, the grief, the grievances, and pushing through and the persistence. And I really use the Constitution and all of these documents, not only because I'm a nerd in it, but also it was great for character education across any classroom. And so it, I love that you're bringing this back. It is probably, in my opinion, one of the most important issues for us to be talking about in America today, is the real meaning of our, of the real interpretation based on history, not just guessing.
0: Yeah. Hey, Jennifer, thank you for your call. You know, I wasn't familiar at all with the grievances until, I guess, about a year ago. People started writing about them more frequently in the context of where we are today. I guess you've sort of picked up on a trend here.
2: That was my conversation with my editor, because I was already kind of working on this project for a little while, and then we had an inauguration, and then all of a sudden here come the grievances all over the place. I said, if I'm going to plant my flag, I better get moving. So I wrote much more quickly than I would have. But to Jennifer's point too, one of the things that I also stress in that class that I teach is what this moment is a moment of destruction. And it's a moment of destruction. You're destroying America's place in the British Empire. But it's at the same time, I mean, when the Committee of Five are drafted to write the Declaration, that's Jefferson, John Adams, Benjamin Franklin, Roger Sherman, and Robert Livingston. That's the Committee of Five that writes the Declaration. There's the same day, there's also a Committee of 13, one from every state, to write the Articles of Confederation, which they begin to do immediately. So it's at the same time a moment of destruction and a moment of creation. And that's a lot harder to do. It's easy to destroy. It's hard to create and build. And that effort as well is something that we should admire. We can talk about, you know, pulling things down, but building is a very, very difficult enterprise.
0: Any jackass can knock down a barn, say in Texas.
2: Okay, what are we building on its place, right?
0: Yeah,
2: like
0: exactly.
2: Now everybody's got an opinion.
0: So there were actually, Jefferson in his writing, he had 29 grievances.
2: That's right.
0: Yep. So two didn't make the cut.
2: Two didn't make the cut. And this goes back to the musical. So there are two. One of them gets disallowed because the lawyers in the room, it refers to treasonous acts. And I'm sure one of the lawyers in the room raised their hand to say, how do you commit a treasonous act against a country that doesn't exist? And so they kind of go, I would probably take that out. So there's not a lot of controversy about that one. So it's about treasonous insurrections of our fellow citizens, and that kind of goes to the wayside. But the big story is Jefferson had a 168-word, which is like 10% of the whole declaration, a 168-word denunciation of the Atlantic slave trade. Where he was in his, and for the first time, if you go to Washington, D.C. this summer, you can see put on display the Jefferson's actual manuscript that's been in the Library of Congress, and no one's been able to really see it. It's never been exhibited until this summer. You can see Jefferson's capitalization of some of the words, like he's texting with us and our kids are yelling at us. He's underlining words. He's very emotional, where he refers to the slave trade as cruel war against human nature, piratical warfare, an assemblage of horrors. And he has terrible things to say about it. And
0: I mean, he says the king is responsible for the slave trade. I mean, he's like, look what you made us do.
2: Yes, it's foisted it upon the American people. And Southerners don't like that. But Jefferson also writes later on in the 1820s, when he's thinking about this, when he's remembering 1776, he says, it wasn't just the Southerners that didn't like my saying this. The Northern people, because those slave ships were built in Massachusetts and they were crewed from people from Rhode Island, and they didn't like it either. And so this is not just a Southern problem. This was a continental wide concern that we should take that part out, but they don't take all of it out. So that long grievance is in two tenses, actually. As you said, there's the past tense where the king has kind of foisted slavery upon the American people in the past tense. And then it shifts and it says, and now he is now exciting those people to take up arms against us. And Congress says, ooh, but I like that part. because they spent a long time trying to alert the American people that the king has been trying to raise slave insurrections to try to put down the revolution all over the place in 1775. So they feature that, and they keep that part of it and insert it into a grievance and add it to this accusation that he has excited domestic insurrectionists against us. And domestics is a euphemism for enslaved people in the 18th century. And he has endeavored to bring on the merciless Indian savages whose known rule of warfare is an undistinguished destruction of all ages, sexes, and conditions. That becomes the last grievance. As I said before, the dismount. This is the deal breaker.
0: So, we're going to be talking a lot about the Declaration of Independence over the next few weeks as we move towards July 4th, the 250th anniversary. Now, though, we're already seeing that these grievances have a lot of currency today. Do you think we're going to be talking about the whole kielbasa and not just the preamble?
2: Well, I mean, the preamble is... It's our mission statement, right? I mean, it was their mission statement. This was the springboard for which we get to do anything. Where this idea that all men are created equal and they are endowed by their creator with self-evident. I mean, the truths are self-evident, inalienable rights, all that stuff. And those are words I don't want. As I said before, I don't want to discount that. But thinking about what role government has in our life and who our officials are beholden to, that's important stuff. I didn't think a whole lot about that stuff because it was settled business until recently.
0: Right.
2: So now it feels like it has a different kind of resonance in our lives.
0: We have to rethink our social contract as we sense to be governed. So thank you so much, Robert G. Parkinson. He is the professor of history at Binghamton University. His book is Tyrants and Rogues, Understanding the Declaration of Independence. Thank you.
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0: From WHYY in Philadelphia, this is Fresh Air. I'm Tanya Mosley. Today, historian Elizabeth Storter Pryor. She spent her career tracing the racial slur, the N-word, through slavery, Jim Crow, the civil rights movement, and hip-hop. But what she didn't tell her audiences, and what she didn't tell most of her students, even some of her colleagues, was that her father was the comedian who put that word at the center of American comedy, Richard Pryor.
1: I mean, I was a scholar of the N-word, and so obviously is he.
0: Her new book is Something We Said, Richard Pryor, A Notorious Word and Me. It's part memoir and part history of a word her father, late in his career, decided to never use again. First News.
2: Live from NPR News in Washington, I'm Ryland Barton. 3 months into the war launched by the U.S. and Israel, Iran now says it's suspending all talks with the U.S. until Israel stops its, quote, aggression against Lebanon and Gaza. President Trump insists talks will continue, as NPR's Adil Al-Shalchi explains.
3: President Trump, it actually seemed like he was confident about talks with Iran. Just this morning, he posted on Truth Social also that, quote, Iran really wants to make a deal and it will be a good one for the USA. He went on to say, just sit back and relax. It will all work out well in the end. It always does. But then the semi-official Iranian news agency Tasnim, that has ties to the Islamic Revolutionary Guard Corps, said that Iran was going to hold off those talks. From the beginning, Iran has said Israel has to end its invasion of southern Lebanon, where it's occupied large swaths of land. And the U.S. and Iran said last week they were actually close to a tentative 60-day ceasefire extension and framework to start talks to the end of the war, but the agreement is still waiting on President Trump's approval. And then this morning, the two countries exchanged fire with the U.S. striking Iranian radar sites.
2: NPR's Adil Al-Shalchi reporting. The Trump administration says it will abide by a court ruling that paused a $1.8 billion fund to compensate alleged victims of the federal government. The administration had said the fund would be available to those who say the government had been weaponized against them. Democrats and even some Republican lawmakers were reluctant to support it. The Trump administration has released details on how the federal work requirement for Medicaid should operate. As NPR's Selena Simmons Duffin reports, states have only a few months before the work requirements are supposed to take effect.
4: The Republicans' Big Beautiful Bill Act, passed last year, used major cuts to Medicaid to fund President Trump's policy priorities. A key way to get the cost of Medicaid down is to limit who can be on the public health plan. Right now, all but a few states allow any low-income adult to enroll. As of January, all of those adults from age 19 to 64 will have to prove that they are working or are exempt from the requirement. The Department of Health and Human Services has now published the details states need to set up the new system in a document that's nearly 400 pages long. Critics of the new rule say it takes a narrow view of medical exemptions, which could lead to many people with complicated health needs becoming uninsured. Selena Simmons Duffin, NPR News, Washington.
2: Former Colorado elections clerk and conspiracy theorist Tina Peters has been released from prison. Democratic Governor Jared Polis commuted her 9-year sentence for tampering with voting machines before she served a quarter of it, saying she had expressed regret. Today, she appeared on right-wing podcaster Steve Bannon's program, repeating the debunked conspiracy theories that voting machines cheated Trump out of re-election in 2020. Oil prices rose following the latest fighting in Iran, but U.S. stocks ticked to more records. This is NPR. AI company Anthropic is moving toward going public on Wall Street. The maker of chatbot Claude says it has submitted a confidential filing with the Securities and Exchange Commission for a proposed initial public offering. Anthropic has risen from a little-known research laboratory to one of the leading AI companies valued at $965 billion. Nearly 900 people were arrested after a soccer match in France when Paris Saint-Germain beat Arsenal to clinch its second Champions League title. NPR's Eleanor Beardsley reports authorities say they're worried about violence around future matches.
5: The scenes of celebration that turned to violence Saturday night after PSG's victory have set off a national debate. Like this one on TV news channel BFM, where panelists discuss who's at fault, why it occurs, and how to stop it. Far-right politicians link the chaos to immigration. Many of the young people who raised havoc in Paris Street Saturday come from similar immigrant working-class backgrounds as many of the PSG players. The team is enormously popular in the blue-collar Paris suburbs, where trust in police is also low. With the World Cup around the corner, there's talk of corralling people in fan zones, closing Paris's Champs-Élysées, or even establishing a curfew for minors. Eleanor Beardsley, NPR News, Paris.
2: 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The program offers weekly sessions where patients walk and care for donkeys. Patients say the interaction provides relief, similar to medication. The program began in 2016 and now includes other animals like guinea pigs and rabbits. This is NPR News.
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0: This is Fresh Air. I'm Tanya Mosley. About a decade ago, my guest, Elizabeth Storter Pryor, was on the road as one of the country's leading scholars of the most charged racial slur in American English, the N-word. A history professor at Smith College, Pryor was giving lectures on the N-word and the use of it during slavery, Jim Crow, the civil rights movement, and the hip-hop generation. But every night, after the lectures ended, she'd have this weird reoccurring dream about her father saying something to her that she couldn't quite understand. Her father is the late Richard Pryor, the legendary comedian who in the 70s took this divisive word and made it the engine of his stand-up. Here he is in 1968 and his first comedy album with a bit about a black superhero.
9: I always thought, why I never had a hero, a black hero, and I always wanted to go to movies and see a black hero. I figured out maybe someday on television they'll have it, man. Like you see on television, they come out. Look up in the sky. It's a crow. It's a bat. No, it's super.
0: And yet, for all of Richard Pryor's influence on American comedy and music and culture, his daughter Elizabeth never told a single audience in her academic circles that Pryor was her father. Her new book, Something We Said, Richard Pryor, A Notorious Word and Me, is part memoir, part history of a word that her father, late in his career, swore he'd never say again, and that his daughter has been trying to understand ever since. Elizabeth, welcome to Fresh Air.
1: Hi, thank you so much for having me.
0: You're a leading scholar in the N-word. Your father is probably one of the most famous people ever to use the word in his stand-up. And here you are, living this life, not telling anyone that he was your father. I actually want you to read an excerpt from the book. The first time you told folks, it was at a Smith talk, and it was 2016, so not that long ago. Can I have you read that passage?
1: Sure. I started with a joke. Out of nowhere, an eager student in my class asked, "Have you seen Blazing Saddles?" Then I leaned forward with a psst, which was funny because my father, who happens to be Richard Pryor, co-wrote the movie. The audience roared. It was the first time I'd ever said publicly that I was Richard Pryor's daughter. I wasn't just revealing a family connection. My father was an essential part of the work I was doing. He used his platform to influence public discourse about American racism, and he used the N-word to do it.
0: Thank you for reading that. Why did it take you so long, Elizabeth, to tell folks your dad is Richard Pryor?
1: I mean, that's a great question. I think I was the last person to know that this connection mattered. Mm-hmm. I kept, you know, feeling that feeling of coincidence. And the end of his life had been really hard and painful. I kind of wanted to keep it to myself. I didn't want to hear those recurring overtures that people made. You know, they became overly intimate in asking me about the relationship that was fraught and complicated. Mm. So I kept it close to the chest.
10: I was also wondering, to be a child of a famous person and someone as famous as Richard Pryor, there has to also be an identity issue too, right? You're your own person in academia and he is known as a comedian. Was there ever that tension for you of wanting to make a name for yourself?
1: I felt like if I was going to own my father, it had to be organic and real. Like, I didn't feel comfortable just bragging about it, even though I should have. I mean, there's a lot to brag about there, mm-hmm. but it just wasn't my nature. I wanted it to make sense if I was talking about him. And it's this is what this journey was all about. It ended up making sense. I mean, I was a scholar of the N-word, and so obviously is he.
10: I want to get to something that happened 6 years before that speech. In your own classroom, you were a traveling historian, so the N-word wasn't necessarily your subject early on. But you were teaching the Fugitive Slave Act when a student quoted a line from Blazing Saddles, and you froze in that moment. Tell us a little bit about that moment.
1: Right. So this was a student I liked so much. I adored her. And I was, you know, teaching, and I was feeling like I was in, I had my vibe going in the classroom, and I asked, you know, she was like raising her hand like so high, and I was like, what you thinking? And she said, have you seen Blazing Saddles? And that threw me off because I thought she was about to out me as Richard Pryor's daughter. Mm. I didn't get that she was actually, no, she was trying to connect to my lecture. So I moved on quickly and maybe a little rudely, to be honest. And then she raised her hand again, and before I could even get a chance to call on her, she blurted out a line that quoted a disparaging word for people of Chinese descent. And also, she said the actual N-word. Mm. And I did. I froze because I'd thought about how I wanted to negotiate the word in my own life as a teacher, whether I would use it or not in class. I decided I wouldn't. But I never thought about what happens when it comes knocking uninvited.
10: The thing about this story, too, is that this class wasn't just all white. The student was a white student. You moved on from it, but there was a black student or black students in the class, too. What was their reaction?
1: I mean, I didn't really quite move on from it. I just kind of, like a deer in the headlights, stood in front of everybody and was like, you know, that was sort of my reaction. I was really worried about the black students. I felt like they were thinking I was letting them down because I was letting this happen. And it was just something I had never considered when I thought about teaching, is what happens when the racism that we study and we teach comes in inadvertently into the space and has a real impact. How do I work through that in the moment?
10: Yeah. That classroom moment was really important for you. How would you describe it? Was it like a seed for you? Was it at the moment where things kind of started to break apart?
1: I mean, it was definitely a catalyst. I think about it as like a three-pronged catalyst. In that moment, I had to look at what was happening in me personally. I started thinking, do I even really know what this word means? Like, what just happened? Like, why? So I started thinking about the history, and I started thinking about my teaching. And all of those pieces kind of happened at the same time around the N-word. And I think deeply starting to chart my own life story in a way by the N-word. Like the N-word is kind of a geography of my life story.
10: Yeah, because what had been your relationship up until that moment with the N-word? Had you ever used it? Had you heard it in your life? What was your relationship to it?
1: I mean, I had a super complicated relationship to it. My mother was white. My father was obviously black and Richard Pryor. He used it on stage. One of the first meaningful conversations I ever had with him as a little girl, he told me, don't let nobody ever call you that. Mm. And then he used it. Mm-hmm. And then his friends used it. And I was trying to figure that out, you know. So, and then I would hear different reactions of people in my life using it, like, for example, like kids on the schoolyard. But the teachers didn't tell them to, you know, they didn't get in trouble the way they did with other swear words. And yet, to me, this was the worst swear word because my father said, don't let anybody ever call you that. This is something you better knock somebody out if they use with you. And you've got to not only protect yourself, but other black people, too.
5: He's telling you, don't let anybody ever call you that. And yet there is the, some might say, the hypocrisy or the contradiction that then he uses the word in a subversive way.
1: I mean, I think it's really important to emphasize that when I'm saying that he used the word, that it was in the subversive way, that it was the language of protest, and that he was building on a black tradition of protest, that black people had used this word kind of as a slap in the face to white racism. You know, we know how to take our punches and our knocks, and we're not afraid of this thing that you're trying to demean us as. And so bringing that use, the way that black people perceived of the N-word onto stage, was really powerful in the 1970s. People weren't really doing that, but always as a form of resistance and protest, not in the way that, you know, white racists had traditionally used the word.
5: Let's take a short break. If you're just joining us, my guest is Elizabeth Storter Pryor, a history professor at Smith College and the daughter of legendary comedian Richard Pryor. Her new book, Something We Said, Richard Pryor, A Notorious Word and Me. We'll continue our conversation after a short break. This is Fresh Air.
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5: This is Fresh Air, and today I am talking with Elizabeth Storter Pryor, historian and daughter of Richard Pryor, and author of Something We Said, Richard Pryor, A Notorious Word and Me. It is part memoir and part history of one of the most divisive words in the English language, a word her father, later in his career, swore he would never say again. I should also say for the audience, we're saying the N-word, but that was not a phrase that was even used back then. You know, we're doing that because we can't say the word on air, and we, you know, we don't generally say the word. But it's really interesting how that phrase, the N-word, has become the way that we can describe it, which is fairly new, right?
1: I mean, yeah, I had a

0: Broadway Bank, in partnership with the San Antonio Food Bank, have started their Summer Snacks for Kids campaign, providing children in low-income households with nutritious food that they lose access to during the summer. All donations go directly toward buying nutritious snacks for kids in need. Details are at broadway.bank/snacks.
1: When did people first start using the phrase the N-word? And I was like, what do you mean? Mm. When did people start? Because, and I asked my students too, and they, it never dawned on them that this wasn't something, I didn't grow up with that. It's that people either said the N-word or they didn't, but they didn't say the phrase the N-word, right? But my children grew up in an era where there's a surrogate phrase to replace it. And that puts you in different relationship with that word and the meaning of that word. So it was really interesting, and I discovered that, you know, the big turning point was the O.J. Simpson trial, really. I mean, black activists had been using the phrase the N-word in the late 80s and early 90s, but the O.J. Simpson trial and some pre-trial motions is what put that phrase on the map.
2: Yeah, it became then part of the lexicon to use.
1: That phrase. And so when I watched the news clippings from them, there are newscasters, white newscasters on the news, just saying the N-word, the actual word, before that. ABC News, you know, just saying it.
2: There's actually an interview that was probably one of the more powerful interviews your dad ever did with Barbara Walters, 1979. They're sitting on a couch, very close together, almost eye to eye. And she asks him about the N-word. And she says, I don't know if I can say it, but then she says it. Let's listen.
3: When you're on stage, you talk about, see, it's hard for me to say. I was going to say, you talk about. I can't. You can say it. I can't say it.
4: You just said it.
3: Yeah, but I feel so uncomfortable.
4: Well, good. You said it pretty good. That's not the first time you said it.
3: Yes, it is.
4: Are we going to end up liking each other after this?
3: I don't know.
4: No, I'm good. I'm glad. It's still out there.
3: What do you think?
4: I don't know. See, I like it like that. I like it like you get to know me, or you can choose for yourself whether you really like Richard or not. There's nothing phony about
3: it. I started out.
4: I'm not laying it out there smooth and soft where you can say, oh, I really like that guy. You know, that Richard's not really bad as I thought. No, you say,
3: see,
4: I don't like the period.
3: Yeah, but you see, I don't like the period.
4: What do you
3: I
4: say,
3: think
4: babe?
3: Maybe I don't like you.
4: Well, hey, how about that?
3: But not because you're black.
4: You like me.
3: Right now I like you.
4: Well,
3: yeah.
4: I know you do.
3: Yeah,
4: it's
3: and right now
4: fight.
3: You like me.
4: Yeah.
3: We're okay.
4: Yeah.
2: That was Barbara Walters and Richard Pryor, 1979. Very pivotal interview. It's interesting. She says she doesn't know if she could say it, but she says it, and then she says it again. Because there was not that phrase, the N-word, to actually say the thing. You were in the room. It's interesting. I hear the people laughing. Take us to that room. You were how old?
1: I was 11 or 12.
2: Yeah.
1: And they filmed the episode of my dad's living room. And, you know, they were doing this conversation, and I remember getting really stressed out during the conversation because my father's being lighthearted and funny, but he's also not. Mm-hmm. I mean, he's being very direct with her.
2: Mm-hmm.
1: You know, the fact that she says, I can't say that word. I don't say that word. He said, you just said it, and you said it very good.
2: Mm-hmm.
1: You've said it before.
2: 12 years old, you're interpreting this. In hearing that exchange, you felt stressed, but did you also understand where you sat in the moment about the word?
1: I feel what's powerful about today is that I'm even allowed to question whether people use this word around me or not. And I think there was something. My dad was sort of doing this work by challenging her. But even so, he couldn't say what somebody might say today, which is, please don't say that.
2: Mm.
1: Right? Like, what it conjured in that moment between them, which must have been powerful and real for him. I mean, she's a very, as I describe her, a very pretty pink white lady in pink, smelling of pink, you know? And she uses this word with him in that moment. And, I mean, he does a good job of kind of calling her out. But it's still light. Like, it's not like you're doing work right now. You're being racist.
2: Hmm.
1: Like, you actually are being racist saying this. And so I think that

0: today I could do that. My dad didn't really have that language, even as he was trying to create it.
1: Your dad was really upset about that interview, though, with Barbara Walters.
0: He was. He was. It was, you know, had the potential of being a life-changing moment for him, and I think it was, ultimately. But he revealed, not just in that part, but he talked a lot about his childhood. He talked about doing drugs. He talked about openly, and
1: he felt like he revealed too much.
0: That's right.
1: Your father is famous, though, for being so vulnerable. He was born in Peoria. He was raised in a brothel. His mother worked in the brothel. He watched his father beat his mother. He was abused. His mother left when he was 10. And he put that all together in a way that, like, no one had ever seen before, where we were laughing almost to keep from crying. When did you first come to see or understand that your father had these broken parts of him?
0: Honestly, I think it was partially in the I knew it. Of course, I've heard the comedy. You know, people would tell me, you know, your father was raised in a brothel. I don't remember him ever saying that to me. I mean, I certainly wasn't introduced to my great-grandmother, you know, this is Mama, she's a madam, she runs a brothel, right? This is my great-grandmother. Mm-hmm. You know, she, you know, cooked great food and was mean. Like, that's what I knew about her. Mm-hmm. But I do think, in part, it was the process of writing this book. Like, there was something about my memories that had been locked in childhood. I don't know if this makes sense to people, but I had only ever come in contact with them as, like, the 11-year-old. And it was as a woman, as a professor, as a mother myself, that I came to this to understand, like, holy moly, like, it's not the sex work. Because, like, I think there are a lot of people who are raised around sex work and, you know, have their stories to tell as children. But it was the vulnerability of that for him, that he didn't know how to navigate it. And the brilliance of being able to tell those stories to people and make them funny. And not just funny, like, laugh at me, but also universal. Like, people could relate, like, oh, about parenting. Like, he described his father as an 11 o'clock N-word. Because you had to be home by 11 o'clock, even though the party didn't start till 11:30. You know, like, these are, you know, everybody could relate to that. But he was describing a very harsh and scary man when he did it.
1: There's this tender moment where you were 11 years old, and there's this poem that you written for his 38th birthday. He asked you to read it to the family. Can I have you read it now?
0: Sure. My daddy is the famous Richard Pryor. Yes, how famous, how famous. Of course I love him, and I'll always be proud, but I really get sick of all the crowds. I think he spends all his day long trying to help someone who started out wrong. He never seems happy, though always so sad. Now they remember him that he's cool and he's bad. He's got the money to do what he wants. Some people want the money to do what they want. They hurt him, they slap him, inside out. But that doesn't matter, because he's Richard Pryor, no doubt. It doesn't matter, it's the money that counts. This is a story so sad and so true. He has trouble picking his friends, and that makes him blue. My daddy.
1: That's my guest, Elizabeth Pryor, reading a poem she wrote for her dad, Richard Pryor, when she was 11 years old. He was so moved by it, he carried it in his pocket for weeks. You now, as a woman, reading this and knowing the totality of who he was now through this new lens, why do you think he was so moved from it, aside from the fact that you were his daughter?
0: I don't know. I'm thinking that I haven't really thought about this before, but I feel like my father had a superpower of really being able to see people, really being able to see them and understand them, you know? And I feel like maybe he felt seen too. And that was important to him as a person who could see. Mm-hmm. Yeah.
1: Let's take a short break. Our guest today is scholar and author Elizabeth Storter Pryor. We'll be right back after a short break. I'm Tanya Mosley, and this is Fresh Air.

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3: This is Fresh Air. I'm Tanya Mosley, and my guest is Elizabeth Storter Pryor. A history professor at Smith College, the daughter of legendary comedian Richard Pryor, who fathered 7 children over the course of his life. Elizabeth is the author of Color Travelers, Mobility and the Fight for Citizenship Before the Civil War, a study about how Black Americans were fighting for their right to travel more than 100 years before Rosa Parks refused to give up her seat. Her new book, Something We Said, Richard Pryor, A Notorious Word in Me, is part memoir and part history of one of the most divisive words in the English language, a word her father, later in his career, swore he would never say again. He told you this story of the first time he got a laugh from his family.
4: Yeah.
3: Can you share that?
4: He told me a story about being 5 years old. And I don't know why, but he's wearing a little cowboy suit. And he was in front of the house, and all the people were there, his grandmother, all the sex workers, and his father and his uncle. And he slipped in dog poop. And they just started cracking up. And so he got up, and he made himself slip in it again. And they couldn't stop laughing, and so he did it again and again. Mm. And it's pretty painful to think of the lengths that he felt that he needed to go to get their adoration and attention.
3: What do you take from that story?
4: I mean, I take that and also, just his drive to be funny. I asked him, did you know you were funny? And he said, I knew little else but that I knew.
3: Hmm. You didn't actually meet your dad till you were 6 years old.
4: Yeah.
3: And so there's a lot that you didn't know about their relationship leading up to it. But your mom wrote him a letter mm-hmm. about you, mm-hmm. and that's how the meeting came
4: mm-hmm.
3: about.
4: Mm-hmm.
3: Yeah, do you remember that first meeting?
4: Oh, yes. I remember we were in Newark, New Jersey. My first time flying on a plane that I remembered. And I come to this hotel room, and my mom is acting kind of, I don't know, my mom was very in control of herself a lot of the times, but she was acting nervous. And we knocked on the door of a hotel room, and he opened in a towel, and I was like, this is my father? Like, not only do I get a father, but I get this guy. What? Like, I just felt like I won. I loved him immediately, instantly. His eyes were so warm, and he was so handsome, and I just fell head over heels.
3: You saw your face in him.
4: I saw my face. I saw my face. I saw, like, Everybody around me was white. Really. And nobody ever said to me, you're different because you're not white in my family. But it was there. Mm. And I saw him and I was like, wait a minute. There's something here between us.
2: Mm.
4: And I just, yeah. And that happened more and more. Even though there were some things about him that I couldn't relate to at all, of course, his childhood and whatnot. But there was some way he created a bridge immediately between us and invited me to cross over.
3: Can you describe the differences in households? So you're, majority of the time, you're raised in Massachusetts, a Jewish family, Jewish customs, and then you'd go see your dad.
4: Right. So my mom actually lived in LA, but the Jewish customs were there.
3: Yeah.
4: I mean, we did the Jewish holidays. She shopped at Lomans and Marshalls. We had certain values. My mother used Yiddish words, like my cushy grandmother who knitted socks, you know, like that was like one part of my family. And then my father's was, you know, he'd just have all these people like loud and laughing around the, he had 2.5 acres, a swimming pool, a guest house, a tennis court, and everybody was around the kitchen table, mm-hmm. you know, and trying to get his attention, talking smack, loud and telling jokes and hoping that my father was going to be impressed by them. I think now, looking back, there were drugs around the house, alcohol. My mother didn't drink or use drugs. There was a lot of confusion, like, you know, not knowing who's there and who matters. And, you know, it was hard to get my father's attention. He was also all over the place. You know, he was on stage. He was in his head. He was depressed. He was, you know, he was down. He was up. I mean, you know, he was traveling. So people did what they could to try to get his attention. I think my siblings and I would all agree that that was a standard experience growing up in his house.
3: Were you vying for his attention as his child?
4: Always.
3: What were the ways you would try to get it?
4: I wanted to be smart enough and creative enough, and I would try to show off. I did theater. I did improv. He would come to my plays and come to my performances. Tried to get intellectual with him, like when I was in college, and he gave me, like, I had a black awakening, and he basically like sent me some stuff so I could awake blackly, I guess.
3: When you got to college.
4: When I got to college.
3: Stuff like what? Like books and stuff?
4: Yeah, he sent me the documentary on Malcolm X that had been filmed, I think, in 1972. Mm-hmm. And then he sent me The Last Poets, which actually used the N-word a ton. Mm-hmm. N-words are scared of revolution, you know, to listen to. And I did. I felt like he was inviting me into a secret world, and I wanted to go there.
3: But there was this moment where, as you were trying to get his attention, you're trying to be these things, and you initially wanted him to see you as a creative. But it sounds like he actually did see you as an intellectual. But at the time, you didn't realize that that was a currency. You didn't realize that that was a virtue that he valued in you. When did you come to understand that?
4: Writing the book.
3: Oh, really?
4: Yeah.
3: Throughout your entire life with him, you didn't really see that he thought that way.
4: Not really. Not really. And people would tell me all the time, he's so proud of you that you went to college. Your dad was always proud of that. He was so smart in his way and didn't go to college that I kind of thought he thought college was kind of like an indulgence. But I do remember at the end of his life, when he couldn't speak anymore, I would go over and read from the narrative of Frederick Douglass to him. And I could see that he was feeling proud in those moments of Frederick Douglass and of being read Frederick Douglass by me.
3: Mm.
4: Yeah.
3: Let's take a short break. If you're just joining us, my guest is Elizabeth Storter Pryor, a history professor at Smith College and the daughter of legendary comedian Richard Pryor. Her new book, Something We Said, Richard Pryor, A Notorious Word and Me. We'll continue our conversation after a short break. This is Fresh Air.
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3: This is Fresh Air, and today I am talking with Elizabeth Storter Pryor, historian and daughter of Richard Pryor, and author of Something We Said, Richard Pryor, A Notorious Word, and Me. It is part memoir and part history of one of the most divisive words in the English language, a word her father, later in his career, swore he would never say again. There's something life-changing that happened to you after that Barbara Walters interview. You wanted to clarify during the interview that he had said he had only been married a certain amount of times, three times, and you corrected him, and then he corrected you.
4: Yeah. I was always under the impression that my father had been married four times, and he said three during the interview. And he told me in very ungentle way that he had never been married to my mother. It shattered my world only because they both had told me that. I had the impression from both of them that that was the case. And I actually recently found a news clipping from, like, I don't know, it must be the mid-70s or something, where my father says it in a, you know, a newspaper article or something, that he, you know, his three wives, his three exes. But he wasn't, in fact, married to my mom. And that was earth-shattering.
3: It was earth-shattering because at the time as well, I mean, we have a different view. Today, we may think, like, it's not a big deal. But back then, it felt like maybe what?
4: I think it felt like I didn't exist in a way. And that maybe I wasn't really his child. Not that I wasn't, and I don't mean this about paternity, something else. Like, that I wouldn't be part of the family or whatever, something like that. Mm-hmm. I have to say, God bless my father, made a lot of mistakes, but never once made me feel that way. Mm-hmm. Made a lot of mistakes, but not that one. Yeah.
3: You went home and confronted your mother, and you guys got into a big fight.
4: Yeah.
3: And this fight, I mean, this was the fight of all fights, right?
4: Yes. My mother was a fighter. She was a fighter, if nothing else. And she went for the jugular if she was losing. And she did that day, too. Yeah.
3: Your mom pulled out that N-word on you.
4: Yeah. Yes. My mother called me the N-word.
3: How do you hold this woman who cared for you is your mom? And cared for you in all the ways that a mother cares, but then also had this blind spot that when she was in a rage, she could say it and said it to her own child.
4: I never understood. I have to say, till her dying day, my mother never apologized for that. And I brought it up I gave her plenty of chances because I brought it up a lot because I just never forgot it. It was one of those, I mean, I know, obviously, how could you forget it? But it was never far away from my interactions with her. Mm. It was always there for me. You know, when I met my husband and we had our, you know, early, you know, pillow talk, that was, you know, that's the story that came up. It was always there. And it was hard to reconcile. Because what's funny, and I hope readers will get this, is that my mother loved me so much. Mm-hmm. She really did.
3: I think that's clear. But I was just wondering from you, What that tells you about the limits that maybe white people, even in close proximity, yeah. even having a black child, yeah. and understanding race and racism and the knife that that word can yeah. cause.
4: Yeah.
3: The knife in the wound.
4: Yeah. I hear this all the time from people who don't want to be in interracial relationships or don't want to have those, in, you know, even interracial friendships because they feel like, you know, when push comes to shove, somebody can say this to you. Mm-hmm. Now, I have to say, my husband is white, mm-hmm. and I have never once, ever, and never will ever worry that this is even within the fragments of his mind. Mm-hmm. I know it's not. But for some people, like my mother, it was there.
3: Let's take a short break. If you're just joining us, my guest is Elizabeth Storter Pryor, a history professor at Smith College and the daughter of legendary comedian Richard Pryor. Her new book, Something We Said, Richard Pryor, A Notorious Word and Me. We'll continue our conversation after a short break. This is Fresh Air.
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3: This is Fresh Air, and today I am talking with Elizabeth Storter Pryor, historian and daughter of Richard Pryor, and author of Something We Said, Richard Pryor, A Notorious Word and Me. It is part memoir and part history of one of the most divisive words in the English language, a word her father, later in his career, swore he would never say again. Was there a reason why you didn't listen to much of your father's comedy before adulthood?
4: So I was like 8 or 9, right, when his first Grammy Award winning album came out. I did sneak a listen to it as a child, but I had no idea what it meant. Mm. But as I got older, you know, I saw Superman and The Wiz and, you know, The Toy, you know, these kind of more child geared creative productions of his, but his comedy, and this is funny, I did see him even perform it, but just knowing his comedy, it felt like everybody who came up to me, I grew up, there are going to be people who are listening to this who have no idea who Richard Pryor is.
3: That's true, yeah.
4: Okay, and I grew up, and that was like nobody, because everybody knew who he was, and they loved him, and they thought that because of the vulnerability on stage and because of that work, that he was their friend, and they probably were, and my dad loved that. He told me, you know, the only thing to worry about is when people stop doing that, right? But for me, I wanted to know him in a way that everybody else did not, and that was as a private person. And so knowing his comedy felt like it was pulling me away from knowing him as a private man.
3: I also have to know how you felt about JoJo Dancer, Your Life is Calling, which was a film that your dad wrote about his life. And he lays it all out. He lays it pretty bare. Do you remember when you first saw it?
4: I do. I came home from college to see it. And I remember being so powerfully moved by it because I thought, you know, this is, of course, after my father had this horrible episode, I don't know how to describe it, but where he burned like 2/3 of his body, mm-hmm. Quite severely. We didn't know if he was going to live while using drugs. And this was sort of his kind of reckoning with what brought him to that moment, because it was only years later that he told me that it was actually a suicide attempt, which I didn't know at the time. The family described it as the accident, which is why I struggle for the words even now.
3: Right. The story had been publicly that he was freebasing on cocaine or drugs, and there was a mishap, there was an accident, and there was an explosion. But he sat you down to tell you that that wasn't actually true.
4: Yeah.
3: Yeah.
4: Yeah. He pulled me aside and said he had to tell me the truth about what happened, and he just was so tired. Mm-hmm. And he made that choice, immediately changed his mind. You know, the minute, you know, the fire hit his body.
3: Mm.
4: But then it was too late.
3: Did he ever talk about, because, you know, so I rewatched it. I watched it as a child, I'll tell you, Elizabeth, and I think it was one of the most traumatic things of my life because I had such a parasocial relationship with him because he had done so many children's programs. And so then to see his life in totality as a 9-year-old, I was really scarred by that, and I've not watched it since, but I watched it the other night.
4: Oh, okay.
3: And it was so revealing. It was so vulnerable and brave to share the dark parts of himself, but it was universally panned
4: it
3: at the
4: was.
3: Time. Did he ever talk about how he felt about that?
4: He didn't, but I saw him decline. So I think the movie came out, I'm guessing, 1986 right now.
3: Mm-hmm.
4: He was also diagnosed with MS in 1986. So it was like kind of coming together. But I think about this vulnerability that you're talking about. What is it like to flay yourself open? And sometimes, I mean, when he did Live in Concert in 1979, it was universally beloved. It was the comedic gold, they described it as. He was, you know, the voice of a generation. And then just a few years later, also putting your life on the line creatively, and it's panned. And what is it like when you are inside out like that and, you know, susceptible to the criticism of other people, like, on your life? And I know that's what he did for a living, so of course, you know, he's public, but I do think about that a lot. I will see his work and see how vulnerable he is in a moment, and I was like, ah, that's why it was so hard for him.
3: There's a pivotal moment in your father's career where he visits Africa, the continent. He goes to several places, Kenya and Nairobi, and this is 1982 that he comes back, and he decides to get on stage and talk about this experience, and told the world what he decided regarding the use of the N-word. Let's listen.
9: And I was sitting in a hotel, and a voice said to me, he said, look around, what do you see? And I said, I see all colors of people doing everything, you know? And the voice said, do you see any n-? I said, no. I said, you know why? Because there aren't any. And it hit me like a shot. I was sitting there, I said, yeah, I've been here 3 weeks. I haven't even said it. I haven't even thought it. And it made me say, oh my God, I've been wrong. I've been wrong. I got to regroup. I mean, I said, I ain't gonna never call another black man. You know, because we never was no. That's a word that's used to describe our own wretchedness. And we perpetuate it now because it's dead.
3: Mm. That was Richard Pryor in 1982. And, oh gosh, Elizabeth, he built his career on that word. And here he is on this stage saying, I have grown. I have learned something new. What did that moment mean for you?
4: Oh, I remember being so proud of it. I felt like we were finally, like, aligned in this particular way. Because for me, as a biracial person, the N-word, I always knew it wasn't my word. Certainly the way black people used it with each other. And I longed for that. Not that the word is so great, but there's something happening when black people are using it together that is great.
3: Did you ever try?
4: I did. I did with my black friends, and they were like, do not do that anymore. You do not have the flow. You must stop. But I felt, yeah, I was proud of it. I felt proud of it.
3: Did you guys ever talk about it?
4: We didn't talk about my feelings about it, but my father did tell me.
3: Right.
4: He made a point of telling me. So in that way, I think it was important for him, but not necessarily about what it meant when he was on stage doing it, because that felt like it was for all black people to me.
3: You know, he started to get sick around the time that hip-hop really was making its ascension. But, you know, it was being used. The word was becoming part of the vernacular. What do you think he would think about the next generation and the way that it was used? I mean, because he also didn't get a chance to see, say, someone like Kendrick Lamar win a Pulitzer Prize, which is a whole nother level of acknowledgement to the purpose of the use of the word beyond it just being a filler word, you know?
4: Right. I mean, I'm not going to pretend to know what my father would think, but I will say that one of the things I admire about that moment when he disavows the word is he said, this is for me. I'm not telling you what to do. You know, this is for me. And I think there is a piece where he understood that the word had a function in black culture. He does talk about, though, as an artist, like losing control of what the word was doing. Like he was trying to do something good by doing that. And then it did take on a life of its own.
3: How has teaching this word changed for you now that you've gone through this process?
4: Teaching the word is still incredibly difficult, I have to say. The conversations are always hard. But I feel like it's important because my students walk away knowing that this is not a conversation, like I said, about free speech. It's really about how we interact, how we want to bring as many people as we can to the table. And if we do that, that means that we're going to be thinking about who we're sitting at the table with and how things will impact them.
3: Elizabeth Storter Pryor, thank you so much for this conversation and thank you for this book.
4: Thank you so much. It was a pleasure.
3: Elizabeth Storter Pryor. Her new book is called Something We Said, Richard Pryor, A Notorious Word, and Me. Tomorrow on Fresh Air, novelist Maggie O'Farrell. She wrote the book Hamnet and co-wrote the screenplay for the film adaptation. She has a new book called Land, about a father and son mapping 19th century Ireland after the devastation of the Great Famine. I hope you can join us.

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Fresh Air's executive producer is Sam Brigger. Our technical director and engineer is Audrey Bentham. Our interviews and reviews are produced and edited by Phyllis Myers, Anne-Marie Baldonado, Lauren Krenzel, Teresa Madden, Monique Nazareth, Thea Challoner, Susan Nyakundi, Anna Bauman, and Nico Gonzalez-Whistler. Our digital media producer is Molly C.B. Nesper. Roberta Schurach directs the show. With Terry Gross, I'm Tanya Mosley.

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4: BBC World Service, it's 3 o'clock GMT. This is Oliver Conway with the newsroom. Russia hits Ukraine with a major attack. At least 5 people are reported dead. We hear from our correspondent sheltering in a bunker in Kyiv. Also on the newsroom.
5: Violations of the ceasefire are themselves indicative of US misconduct and bad faith, and merely intensify the existing mistrust in any interaction with the American side.
4: After Iran suggests it's pausing negotiations with the US, President Trump says he's persuaded Israel and Hezbollah to stop attacking each other. Will that make any difference? Why Florida is suing the maker of ChatGPT.
6: So today we're going to send a message to OpenAI. Get ready for a fight, and there's not one more important than this right now.
4: And later.
7: I feel like she never left us. She's here with us in spirit. It's like she never died.
4: 100 years since Marilyn Monroe was born. First,
8: Live from NPR News in Washington, I'm Dan Ronan. The Justice Department says it will abide by a federal court order that temporarily pauses the administration's nearly $1.8 billion fund to people who claim they were targets of politicized prosecutions. The fund has come under sharp criticism from both parties. NPR's Ryan Lucas reports.
9: The so-called anti-weaponization fund has been on hold since a federal judge temporarily blocked it last week in response to a lawsuit challenging the fund's creation. The order barred the Justice Department from taking any action to create the fund, transfer money into it, consider claims, or make payments out of it. The pause is necessary to give the court time to hear from both sides on the legal arguments. Now, the Justice Department says in a statement that it strongly disagrees with the court order, but it says it will abide by it. The Trump administration continues to face intense and even bipartisan blowback from lawmakers over the fund, including over the possibility that Capitol rioters who attacked police could receive payments from it. Ryan Lucas, NPR News, Washington.
8: President Trump says Israel and Hezbollah plan to de-escalate their fight in southern Lebanon. Trump says he spoke with Prime Minister Benjamin Netanyahu today. NPR's Deepa Shivaram has more.
10: Netanyahu had ordered Israeli troops to target areas surrounding Beirut. But now Trump says after his call with Netanyahu, there will be no troops going to Beirut and that any Israeli troops on their way, quote, have already been turned back. Trump says he also spoke with representatives from Hezbollah. Israel's increased aggression against Lebanon, which violates the ceasefire agreed on weeks ago, has complicated ongoing talks to end the U.S. and Israel's war against Iran. Iran pulled out of negotiations after Israel's attacks on Beirut. Trump says the talks are continuing with Iran, though, and moving at what he calls a, quote, rapid pace. Deepa Shivaram, NPR News.
8: Hundreds of people took to the streets in Kenya today protesting U.S. plans to set up an Ebola quarantine facility. Michael Koloki has more.
11: Protests were witnessed in the central town of Nanyuki, with local media showing police engaging demonstrators in running battles. Many businesses remain closed. Protesters called on the Kenyan government to block the United States from setting up an Ebola quarantine center at an Air Force base located in the area. The White House had said last week that the U.S. was establishing a facility in Kenya where Americans who had been exposed to Ebola would be quarantined, adding that those exhibiting symptoms of the disease would be moved to a third country. A Kenyan court later temporarily suspended those plans. For NPR News, I'm Michael Kaluki in Nairobi.
8: Wall Street closed higher Monday. The S&P added 19 points to close at 7,599. The Dow added 46. The NASDAQ added 14 points. So far for the year, all of the indexes are in positive territory. This is NPR. NASA Administrator Jarek Isaacson said it may be until 2028 before the Cape Canaveral launch pad that was badly damaged last week in the Blue Origin rocket explosion is repaired and ready to use. In an interview on CNBC, he said the repairs will, quote, take some serious time. Blue Origin has only one launch pad at the Florida Space Facility. Researchers are beginning to understand how the brain identifies individual words in spoken sentences. NPR's John Hamilton reports.
12: When we listen to a familiar language, we hear words. But Dr. Eddie Chang of the University of California, San Francisco, says it's different when the language is unfamiliar.
13: One of the reasons why a foreign language sounds so fast is that you can't hear the pauses between words.
12: Because there aren't many. When we speak, one word just bumps into the next. So Chang's team studied brain activity as people listened to different languages. When it was the person's mother tongue, the brain produced a special signal between each word. But in an unfamiliar language, that signal disappeared. The finding suggests that the brain creates its own punctuation to help extract words from speech. John Hamilton, NPR News.
8: Basketball Hall of Fame coach Rick Adelman, who's the 10th winningest coach in NBA history, has died at the age of 79. He coached five teams in the NBA and had 1,042 wins and took the Portland Trailblazers to the NBA Finals twice. He coached Sacramento, Houston, Minnesota, and the Golden State Warriors. He also played in the NBA for 6 years. This is NPR.
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4: Thank you. You're listening to the newsroom from the BBC World Service with Oliver Conway. After recent warnings to diplomats and foreign nationals to leave the Ukrainian capital, Russia has carried out a huge attack on Kyiv and other cities. Several apartment buildings were hit, and the latest reports say three people were killed there. Elsewhere, four people were reported dead in Dnipro. The airstrikes have left many homes across Ukraine without power. Our correspondent in Kyiv, Vitaly Shevchenko, told me the latest.
15: Several cities across Ukraine were attacked. Here in Kyiv, we're getting reports of two high-rise apartment buildings hit. It's not clear whether by missiles or drones. The Kyiv mayor, Vitaly Klitschko, is also saying that a hospital was hit and that strike caused two floors to collapse. Two civilian apartment blocks were hit. There are also reports of an industrial facility being targeted in Zaporizhia in southeastern Ukraine. There have been strikes in Kharkiv in northeastern Ukraine. It's an attack that Ukrainians, particularly residents of the capital Kyiv, had been expecting ever since Russia threatened to carry out a series of devastating strikes against the Ukrainian capital, and a lot of residents of the Ukrainian capital are sheltering in the metro system here in Kyiv and in various shelters across the city.
4: Yeah, and just remind us of why Russia in particular wanted to attack now.
15: Russia is saying that the latest wave of attacks comes as a retribution for Ukraine's strikes against targets in occupied parts of Ukraine, such as in Starobilsk in Luhansk region, where there was a Ukrainian strike last month, resulting in the death of at least 21 people. As you can probably hear, we're sheltering in a basement here with some other residents of the Ukrainian capital who are just waiting for this tense night to be over.
4: Yeah, I mean, these attacks have been going on for years in Ukraine. How does this one compare to what's happened during the course of the war?
15: To be honest, it doesn't seem that different from what Kyiv has already experienced, but Russia's rhetoric has become more threatening. Russia is saying that its patience has run out, and now Kyiv will be targeted by much harder and much more damaging strikes.
4: Vitaly Shevchenko in Kyiv. The Israeli Prime Minister, Benjamin Netanyahu, is widely credited with having convinced President Trump to start the war on Iran. Now he may be undermining efforts to stop it by stepping up Israel's offensive against Hezbollah in Lebanon. On Monday, there were reports that Iran was going to pause negotiations with the US after Mr. Netanyahu ordered attacks on targets in the Lebanese capital, Beirut. Against that backdrop, President Trump said he spoke to both Mr. Netanyahu and representatives of Hezbollah, which would be a first for any US president. He said they'd agreed to stop attacking each other, though there were reports of some clashes later. So what does it all mean for US-Iran negotiations? Here's our diplomatic correspondent, James Landau.
16: In this war, a ceasefire is fast becoming an exchange of fire. Iran said these missiles were launched at a US base that it said had been used to attack Iranian territory. The sirens over Kuwait City suggested their destination. US commanders said they intercepted two Iranian ballistic missiles targeted at American forces in the country. This followed US strikes on what it said was Iranian radar and command and control sites in the town of Goruk and the island of Keshem. Iran claimed it was acting in self-defense and said the US was the aggressor.
5: Violations of the ceasefire are themselves indicative of US misconduct and bad faith, and merely intensify the existing mistrust in any interaction with the American side.
16: Meanwhile, a cargo ship off the coast of Iraq was hit by what UK maritime authorities said was an unknown projectile, causing a large explosion. So is this increased military activity in the Gulf and Lebanon making a deal to open the Strait of Hormuz less likely? Well, Iran said today the US and Israel would be responsible for the consequences of violating the ceasefire in Lebanon. And state media suggested Tehran had suspended indirect negotiations with the US. But on social media this evening, Donald Trump declared talks are continuing at a rapid pace with the Islamic Republic of Iran. So the tempo of tit-for-tat exchanges in the Gulf is rising. Last week, the US shot down Iranian drones over the strait and hit military targets twice in Bandar Abbas. Iran said it attacked a US base, most likely up in Kuwait. Both sides claim their actions are defensive, but the risk is of escalation back to all-out war. But both sides still seem keen to find a way out. Here in Tehran, the regime's under economic pressure, and in Washington, the administration's under political pressure. But a new ceasefire deal would need trust and calm, and for now, both seem thin on the ground.
4: Our diplomatic correspondent, James Landau. But with that flurry of Truth Social posts, has President Trump got the US-Iran peace process back on track? A question for our North America correspondent, Peter Bowes.
17: Well, it's a precarious situation. It's really far from clear whether it's back on track or not. The president's statements, as you imply, are increasingly confusing and prone to change at a moment's notice. Regarding the state of talks, they're either on the verge of a breakthrough, potential memo of understanding. We've been hearing that for weeks. But then in the space of a few hours on Monday, there was an interview with CNBC in which he said, "I don't care if peace negotiations with Iran are over." He was asked whether the Iranians had told him that they were not going to negotiate further, and he said, "No, they haven't." Then there was the post you mentioned, Truth Social. He said talks with Iran were continuing at a rapid pace. In an interview with ABC News, he said that he thought that there would be an agreement with Iran to extend the ceasefire and reopen the Strait of Hormuz over the next week. All of this, I think, illustrates the very delicate nature of where we are with these talks. And why I think the longer it goes on, the more precarious it's going to be for the president, not least in terms of his credibility with his own supporters. Pressure is growing on him by the day at home to end this war.
18: Now, Israel and the US have different objectives, particularly with regard to Lebanon. Is President Trump or Benjamin Netanyahu calling the shots here?
17: It's a valid question. There are reports here that the call that they had earlier became quite heated, as Donald Trump was clearly pressing the Israeli Prime Minister to scale back his plans for military operations in Lebanon. The White House hasn't commented on that characterization of the call, which was reported by Axios. Mr. Trump wrote on Truth Social after speaking with Mr. Netanyahu that it was a productive call and claimed that Israel and Hezbollah would stop attacking each other. But then just hours later, Mr. Netanyahu on X said that Israeli military operations would continue as planned if Hezbollah didn't cease attacking Israeli cities and citizens. So it's clear what his objective is. Donald Trump, though, does need this conflict to end before he can end the war with Iran.
18: Our North America correspondent Peter Bowes. Marilyn Monroe was born a century ago, and there have been celebrations around the world, as well as exhibitions and film screenings, to mark what would have been her 100th birthday. In Palm Springs, a number of fans dressed up as the blonde icon herself.
19: I'm a huge Marilyn Monroe fan, so when I heard that there was going to be this many of them here in Palm Springs, I had to come here. I know that she was big on Palm Springs, so that means I'm big on Palm Springs too, and I spent all my money to be here, and it's absolutely been worth it.
20: Oh, it's incredible. Like, her fans, they just all came out here. They love her, and we're celebrating our love for Marilyn.
21: Oh, she just means love and sexiness, and I think that every one of us has that inside of us. We just got to find it.
19: I feel like she never left us. She's here with us in spirit. It's like she never died.
18: Marilyn Monroe was probably best known for a series of hit films in the 1950s, including Some Like It Hot, Gentlemen Prefer Blondes, and The 7-Year Itch, as Wendy Urquhart reports.
22: A kiss on the hand may be quite continental, but diamonds are a girl's best friend.
23: Marilyn Monroe was the ultimate sex symbol in the 1950s, and her films made her one of the most famous women on the planet. But her early life was anything but glamorous. She was brought up in foster homes and orphanages and was working in a factory when she was discovered by a photographer. A successful modelling career catapulted her from the runway onto the big screen, and in the mid-50s, she landed leading roles in Gentlemen Prefer Blondes and How to Marry a Millionaire. But biographer Michelle Morgan says there was a lot more to Marilyn Monroe than just looks.
24: She would talk about her love of art and literature. She had a library of 400 books, and they would go all over the place with her. Every time she moved, the books would come. She wrote poetry. She read poetry. She loved artists. There's a lot of people still out there who think that she was a dumb blonde. But I always think that that says more about them than it does about her, in all honesty.
23: Michelle also says Marilyn hit back at the studios when they tried to typecast her.
24: When it got to the mid-1950s and the studio was trying to give her more dumb blonde parts, she just said, no, I'm not going to do it. And she was suspended and she walked out, and she really stuck up for herself when it came to her career and to her life. And I think it shocked a lot of people because it was a very male-oriented existence. And for her to be speaking out in the way that she did was quite shocking for some people.
23: It's no secret that Marilyn had her demons, and in 1962 they finally got the better of her. She died of a drugs overdose in August of that year, but her legend lives on in her films and in the many exhibitions about her life that continue to pop up all over the world.

0: Diddly diddly diddly dum. Boop boop be doop.
1: That report by Wendy Urquhart. You're listening to the newsroom from the BBC World Service. Still to come.
2: It's an act of such extreme selfishness in a way. Not only is your own concentration very disturbed and you're pulled out of the fiction, but then you also feel you've got to try and pull the audience back.
1: Etiquette reminders for theatre-goers after an audience member is reprimanded for texting during a key scene. The state of Florida has announced it's suing OpenAI and its controversial boss Sam Altman. The sweeping lawsuit alleges that the firm's ChatGPT is endangering children, aiding and abetting mass shootings and giving advice on suicide. The legal action comes as Florida pursues a separate criminal investigation into whether ChatGPT played a part in the murder of two people last year. Florida's Attorney General James Uthmeyer said OpenAI had repeatedly ignored safety warnings.
3: For endangering our kids and deceiving parents into believing that this application is safe for use. It's clearly not. People are getting hurt, parents are getting deceived, and they need to pay.

0: Broadway Bank, in partnership with the San Antonio Food Bank, have started their Summer Snacks for Kids campaign, providing children in low-income households with nutritious food that they lose access to during the summer. All donations go directly toward buying nutritious snacks for kids in need. Details are at broadway.bank/snacks.
1: America Technology correspondent Lily Jamali.
2: A range of accusations is leveled against OpenAI in this lawsuit, and it's part of that sweeping nature of it that makes this so stunning. The allegations include endangering and addicting children to ChatGPT, coaxing users into self-harm, and even aiding and abetting mass shooters. And all of this, according to Florida's attorney general, is in the pursuit of profit. So how, you know, does a chatbot aid in a murder, for example, or a mass shooting? You know, you have these examples of people actually asking chatbots how to carry out certain behaviors. And so Florida has an ongoing investigation into whether ChatGPT played a part in one particular mass shooting last year. The perpetrator, the alleged perpetrator there, allegedly asked questions about how to dispose of a body. OpenAI responding, you know, that they don't buy any of these allegations, that the things that are being told to users on ChatGPT is stuff that's available on the internet. So it's all out there. They could find it via Google, in their view.
1: Meanwhile, the OpenAI boss, Sam Altman, is accused of showing utter disregard for risks to human life. What do they allege that he has done?
2: Yeah, Uthmeyer, the attorney general in Florida, mentioned Mr. Altman a number of times by name in a press conference this morning. So he keeps lumping Altman and ChatGPT together when he speaks. And one of the allegations is that he's endangered kids, deceived parents into believing that their applications are safe for use. And I think he's, to some degree, playing off of Altman's pretty terrible year when it comes to his personal brand. His reputation has been dragged through the mud in a recent trial in which Elon Musk alleged deception by Altman over keeping OpenAI as a nonprofit. Musk lost that case, but we heard witness after witness saying Altman is known for not telling the truth. But at the heart of this case, you have a allegation of deliberate design choices being made. And the claim is that Altman has been complicit in making those choices.
1: And this isn't the only legal action OpenAI is facing. Indeed, many tech companies are facing lawsuits.
2: That's right. And in the AI space, Google is facing one lawsuit in particular that comes to mind, in which a Florida man alleges that their AI product fueled delusional thoughts by his son. So his son ultimately took his own life. But, you know, I think what's also interesting about this case is this idea of creating addictive features, deliberately designing a tech product to be a certain way. This is something we've seen against social media companies like the maker of Instagram, Meta, and Google's YouTube as well. And those types of cases are gaining traction in the courts. It's a really different legal landscape than it was just a couple of years ago.
1: Lily Jamali in San Francisco. Immigration is a hot topic in Italy. Indeed, Prime Minister Giorgia Meloni was elected partly because of her tough stance on the issue. But faced with a declining and aging population and severe labour shortages, she's now promised to issue 500,000 temporary work visas over the next 2 years. Lizzie McNeil has been to the south of Italy to find out more.
3: Just across the water from Sicily, Calabria's poverty is visible in its potholed roads and crumbling empty buildings. Yet the region also produces a significant share of the country's citrus fruit and is in urgent need of workers, particularly in agriculture.
4: This region actually produces around 25% of Italy's citrus, 60% of its clementines and about 30% of its oranges. So it is a big agricultural hub. But despite this, it's actually perhaps more famous for the 'Ndrangheta, one of the most famous mafioso organisations in the world.
3: The majority of these migrants are from sub-Saharan Africa and Asia. Many of them end up in informal camps like this one.
4: We're walking past another trash heap, rubbish pile. There's an open fire, people sitting around it, barrels, a sofa. It's all very makeshift. It's just plastic sheeting tied with bungee straps. Lots of holes in it, bikes everywhere.
5: This is the tent city. The government opened this place in 2017.
4: How many tents are there?
5: I don't know, but during the harvest season, we will find here

0: 500 people or more.
1: Are they all men here?
0: They're all men. Yeah.
2: Mauro is from an NGO called Emergency. This tent camp, or Tendopoli, lies in the Gioia Tauro Plain, a major centre of agriculture. These people are here legally.
0: Most of them, they are legal. They are regular.
1: And the government's giving them visas to come here, and yet they're living in very third world conditions.
0: The problem is when the stay permit is going to expire. And when you have to renew it, you don't have the place, don't have the residence. This is the problem. They are regular, but it's a precarious regularity.
2: Take Lamine. In his mid-30s, he's originally from Gambia. Like many, he crossed the Mediterranean from North Africa on a dangerously overcrowded boat, searching for a better life. He works in the fruit orchards during the harvest.
3: There's not a choice.
1: How is that work? Is it difficult?
3: To be honest, yes. By the time you wake up, like sometime 4 a.m., eat cassette, you earn €2.
1: You earn €2.
3: For you to have €50 a day, you have to minimum 25 cassette. Yeah,
1: 25 yeah. crates. That sounds really tiring.
4: It's impossible.
3: Yeah.
2: Long hours, low pay, and difficult living conditions.
1: So there's drinking water?
0: There is no drinking water here.
1: There's no drinking water?
0: No, there is no drinking water here.
2: Critics point to the various legal hurdles put up by the government that make it difficult for migrants to legitimise their status. And in Calabria, migration is often tied to a deeper system of control.
5: It's so difficult in Italy to be regular as migrants. And then the mafia use the law to blackmail of the migrants.
2: Vincenzo Linarello is president of the Goel Cooperative Group, which aims to revitalize this region by wrestling land and the economic system away from organized crime. Ndrangheta mafia families have a long history here, controlling land, farming and labor.
5: The more difficult have the migrants to be regular, more they depend on the mafia, and the mafia becomes strong.
2: Vincenzo says some farmers turn to the mafia to provide them with the seasonal workers they need. For most migrants, the reality on the ground hasn't changed.
3: I was living comfortable because I study information technology.
1: Would you ever move back home?
3: I wish, yeah.
1: If you could, you would?
3: Yeah.
1: Why can't you?
3: My mom died. My father died. I don't have nothing there. People will be expecting, like, you came back with a lot of millions of dollars.
2: Italy needs migrant workers, but here in Calabria, many remain stuck between legality and illegality in a system that depends on them, yet so often fails to support them.
6: Lizzie McNeil in Calabria. Few theatregoers are brave or foolhardy enough to call out fellow audience members who get out their phones during a performance. But actress Rosamund Pike had no such qualms when someone started texting during the climax of her West End show on Saturday. Our entertainment correspondent Colin Patterson takes up the story.
7: I am the mother. The judge.
8: Rosamund Pike in Inter Alia, a performance for which she won Best Actress at this year's Laurence Olivier Theatre Awards. In the play, she takes on the role of a Crown Court judge and on Saturday attempted to deliver instant justice of her own in real life. After the performance ended and the curtain calls had concluded, Rosamund Pike came back on stage and asked the audience to sit down and not to record what she was about to say. Gesturing to a section of the stalls, she complained that someone had been texting during the production, but added that she would not single them out. She conceded that the message may have been very important and the person could have been a doctor trying to save someone's life, but wanted everyone to know that actors do see it when people get their phones out and it affects their performance. Fellow Olivier winner Juliet Stevenson backed her up.
9: It's an act of such extreme selfishness in a way. And it's very difficult for the actor because you feel not only is your own concentration very disturbed and you're pulled out of the fiction, but then you also feel you've got to try and pull the audience back.
8: It's the latest theatre etiquette complaint from a big-name actor. Leslie Manville recently asked people not to take pictures during curtain calls. And in 2024, Andrew Scott revealed how he'd once paused Hamlet's to be or not to be soliloquy when an audience member pulled out a laptop. As for Rosamund Pike, her patience may well be tested.
4: In November, Inter Alia transfers to Broadway, where Leslie Manville says the audience's use of mobile phones is rife.
6: Colin Patterson, our main news. Russia has launched a large-scale attack on Ukraine. At least three people have been killed in Kiev and four in Dnipro. BBC News.
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0: This is the BBC World Service, and after the news, the global story. As the US bombed Iran thousands of miles away, people were betting hundreds of millions of dollars on what would happen next. Some of them won big, and some have even been accused of insider trading. Welcome to the world of prediction markets. So who uses them, and how did they get so big? Join me, Tristan Redman, in 2 minutes.
1: BBC News with Oliver Conway. Russia has carried out large-scale overnight attacks on cities across Ukraine using drones and missiles. At least 7 people are reported to have died, 4 in the city of Dnipro and 3 in Kyiv. The capital's mayor said people may be trapped under the rubble of a high-rise apartment building. Some clashes have continued in southern Lebanon despite President Trump's announcement that Israel and Hezbollah had agreed to stop fighting. Lebanon earlier said Hezbollah had accepted a US plan for it to halt attacks on Israel in exchange for Israel calling off planned strikes on southern Beirut. Florida has become the first US state to sue OpenAI over the design and safety of the artificial intelligence chatbot ChatGPT. The lawsuit alleges the company's endangering children and aiding and abetting mass shootings. OpenAI says it's put in place industry-leading protections. Police in the US state of Iowa say a man has shot dead 6 people, then killed himself. Officers said they believe the killing stemmed from a domestic dispute. Senegal's president has announced a new cabinet, which includes several members of the party led by his former mentor and ally. Ousmane Sonko was sacked as prime minister 10 days ago after months of political tension. Chile's hard-right president, José Antonio Kast, has vowed to expel migrants and get tough on crime in his first address to Congress since taking office 3 months ago. The measures are seen as an attempt to shore up his plunging popularity ratings. And archaeologists say a series of red-striped markings on the walls of a cave in South Wales could be the oldest example of cave art in northwestern Europe. The 10 horizontal stripes were first discovered over a century ago, but later dismissed as natural mineral deposits. New analysis suggests they were finger paintings. BBC News.
0: As the US bombed Iran, thousands of miles away, behind their screens, people were placing bets. Would the US invade? Would there be a nuclear detonation? Would Iran's supreme leader be ousted or killed? They placed hundreds of millions of dollars of bets in total, perhaps as much as $2 billion, according to NBC. And some of these people won big. This was conflict as financial opportunity, or even entertainment. Welcome to the world of prediction markets, where you can bet on anything from the silly, is the earth flat, who's the sexiest man alive, to the sinister. Advocates of these markets say they make more accurate predictions of what's likely to happen in the world than politicians or polls or the media. Their critics say they're enabling insider trading and encouraging people to gamble money they don't have. From the BBC, I'm Tristan Redman. And today on The Global Story, the truth about prediction markets. Nice to meet you. How's it going?
2: Yeah, it's going all right. It's very exciting to be in a studio like this. I like the design you've got here and the wood paneling. The room where it happens.
0: Mitch Labiak is a senior business journalist at the BBC, and he's been looking in depth at prediction markets, how they work, who's using them.
2: So I've been looking into this for several months, and I suppose I want to get a sense of, in the first instance, who was using them, and it turns out to be overwhelmingly young men. So just over a quarter of American men aged 18 to 24 say they've used a prediction market in the last month, compared to 14% of the general population. According to a poll by the American Institute of Boys and Men and Ipsos, there's also sort of a lot of circumstantial evidence that young men are the key users here. You know, if you look at Logan Paul and sort of his podcast and the fact that it's sponsored by Polymarket, if you look at sort of forums that are typically used by men, such as on Discourse and on Reddit, having intimate discussions about how to get around geo restrictions, so how you can use these apps in other countries, organic content, you might call it, about it.
0: You've been speaking, Mitch, haven't you, to some young men in particular who've been using prediction markets. So what have they told you about their experiences?
2: Yeah, so we're focusing on just one guy in particular, because I feel like he really helps sell the story. He's a young man, 26-year-old, called Cameron George, lives in Utah, big online presence, first of all. He's got 388,000 followers on Instagram. Almost all of his videos are about trading, finance, prediction markets, crypto, all of these things. This is what he's very interested in.
3: Boys, I just hit an absolute slapper on XRP. Entered at 306, went up to 320. I still got two other entries. We're going to be eating. Bitcoin's going to go to 150,000. XRP's going to go to 5. Ethereum's going to go to 3. Someone bet millions of dollars that Trump would praise Allah on Easter. You've seen the post by now. It happened.
2: He's very charismatic when he's talking about these videos, and he certainly seems to present this image of someone who's living this big lifestyle with his lime green sports car and his pictures of himself by hotel pools and his five kids. Of his own admission, there's a sort of lifestyle that he's aiming towards. He told me quite candidly he used to stack shelves in Walmart, and now he is a full-time crypto trader.
0: Oh, wow.
2: One of the ways he says that he is able to do that is using prediction markets.
4: I've been doing this for 5 years going on, and been making videos since I was 13. So I've been in the online money making space for quite a bit, but yeah, crypto's really taken over. You know, when 2020 went down and everybody was hiding in their houses, I was buying XRP and a couple other coins, and they've done pretty well over the years. So
0: what kind of things is he betting on prediction markets?
2: He mostly, as he says, uses prediction markets to track the price of cryptocurrency. So if you're on a prediction market, you can make bets on anything, but you can also see how other people are betting. That's the sort of idea of it, because it looks, if you were to look at the app or the website, it looks like a stock market.
4: I trade crypto, so I am able to go on this, you know, Polymarket, Kalshi, all the big ones, and you can see exactly what the public's thinking. And it's a little bit different than, you know, putting your opinion out there. I mean, you could post about it all day, you could say you think this, but I feel like it's kind of a unique edge when people are putting their money where their mouth is, you know, whatever world event or whatever price target it is in crypto, you can kind of see what the public is thinking.
2: He sort of tracks where the sentiment on the prediction market is going to then buy or sell his crypto. But in terms of why you would want to do that, prediction markets are a great way of getting a sense of sentiment, a sense of what people are thinking, a sense of what people are feeling. In his own words, he said, you know, this is, everyone's always had an opinion, but this is the first time in history where people literally put their money where their mouth is.
4: There's a prediction market for pretty much everything, and it is interesting to see where that money's going.
2: So for him, that's what's kind of eye-opening about it and what's exciting about it.
0: Okay, well, the market you're describing here sounds quite sophisticated at this point, but let's go all the way back to the beginning and do the basics. Mm. Where did these prediction markets come from? How did they actually start?
2: The two biggest ones are Polymarket and Kalshi, but they've existed sort of a long time before that. I mean, you know, there were prediction markets in the US purely for academic purposes in the 80s. We've also had prediction markets in the UK for decades, but we don't call them prediction markets. We call them betting exchanges. But the idea is exactly the same. If you sort of have a market and you put your money where your mouth is, as it were, then it's going to be more accurate than an opinion poll. And for academic purposes, academics found this very interesting. So it was ran sort of within academic circles. But prediction markets, or betting exchanges, as they're known in the UK, take this idea and sort of monetize it. What makes Polymarket and Kalshi and their rivals different is this realization that you can use prediction markets to get around, for lack of a better phrase, betting restrictions in the US. So in the US, in most states, or in many states, gambling is quite heavily restricted, but prediction markets are not classed as gambling in the US. And so you have this huge demand from American consumers for gambling and for sports betting and for politics betting, and the likes of Polymarket and Kalshi taking advantage of that, because before they existed, essentially, you couldn't really make, there was no established way for you to make bets on sports or on politics.
0: Well, Mitch, I mean, that's my preconception of gambling in the United States. They're kind of quite highly regulated, if not completely illegal practice. You know, I think about The Sopranos and I think about Christopher Moltisanti, Tony Soprano's nephew, running his illegal sports book or his illegal poker games. How did all of this start to change? When did Polymarket and Kalshi erupt onto the scene and somehow ride the wave above these gambling laws?
2: Of course, they will say, you know, they follow the laws that they are under, and they sort of follow the regulations that they're required to in any sort of given jurisdiction. But to answer your question, the demand comes from a rising demand for sports betting, but also a rising demand for politics betting in the US. I suppose that if you wanted to point to a catalyst, a lot of people point to the 2024 election.
5: Thank you very much. Wow.
2: Prediction markets were predicting that Donald Trump would win, and indeed he did when the polls were predicting that Kamala Harris would win.
5: This was a movement like nobody's ever seen before. And frankly, this was, I believe, the greatest political movement of all time there's ever been.
2: That was the first time that people saw, I mean, a lot of it was an advertising campaign as well. You really saw that you can make bets on the election. So this helped to cement the idea that prediction markets are more accurate, but also advertise the fact that you can indeed make political bets using prediction markets. Whereas, as you say, under gambling laws, you cannot gamble on politics. The election of Donald Trump himself was quite helpful. The US Democrats before Donald Trump was elected were and remain quite opposed to sort of prediction markets being as free as they are, whereas Donald Trump's administration has had a more lax attitude towards it and has allowed the Commodities Futures Trading Commission to carry on regulating them, which has allowed them to not be classified as gambling, which is why they can operate in all 50 states.
0: How much are Polymarket and Kalshi actually worth, and how much is that worth changing?
2: They are worth, according to their sort of most recent valuations, $22 billion in the case of Kalshi and $9 billion in the case of Polymarket. That's US dollars. So this is big money, and these are sort of companies that a few years ago barely existed and barely had anything like the sort of numbers of trade that's going on their platforms at the minute.
0: Well, if that turning point for them was based on bets on politics, how's it expanded since then? Like, what's the full range of things that you can bet on one of these prediction markets?
2: I mean, you can bet on anything. I think in the UK, sports is where most of the gambling happens, and that's true in the US. But Polymarket and Kalshi have also taken advantage of the fact that, you know, if you can run a market on sports, if you can run a market on politics, then you can run a market on anything. So there are markets on when Jesus Christ might return. There are markets on when or if Kim Kardashian might pass the bar. There are markets on when Taylor Swift might get married, or what might get said at the Oscars, or how many times Elon Musk might tweet in a week. So they decide what markets go up and they decide what markets come down. But when I say you can bet on anything that they choose to run a market on, you can bet on anything they choose to run a market on. If they choose to run a market on Kim Kardashian, you can bet on it. If they choose to run a market on anything else, you can bet on it. They don't particularly care who wins or loses. They just want people to bet on their particular market. They take a cut of any bet.
0: And typically, what would their cut be in terms of percentage?
2: Oh, tiny, like less than 1% per bet. But where this becomes controversial are the markets on geopolitics. So you also have markets on the Iran war and on the Ukraine war and on the conflict in Gaza as well.

0: Holly Market make a point of saying that on their geopolitical markets, they don't take any cut. Now, part of this might be in response to sort of controversy surrounding some of those geopolitical markets. But it also begs the question as to why they run those geopolitical markets. And the only benefit for them would therefore be that it, once again, it gets people on the platform. So you sort of come for the exciting and arguably quite gruesome sort of bets on what might happen in the Iran war, but then you stay for the bets on sports and the bets on sort of celebrity culture and the like.
1: Okay, explain to me why you wouldn't take a cut on geopolitical bets, because it's considered to be crass or something like that?
0: It's an interesting one, isn't it? Because this, some of this has changed even in the last few years. So it used to be that Kalshi would offer markets on these geopolitical events, but they no longer offer bets on war, terrorism, or assassination. But they did used to offer bets on these sorts of topics. Polymarket has been much more forthright about it. They told the BBC that, you know, removing these markets doesn't have any impact on the events themselves. But they did tell us that they no longer charge a fee on those markets.
1: So we have individuals like Cameron who are placing a relatively small number of bets. But as the market's becoming more sophisticated, how are the habits of the actual users changing?
0: The short answer is that the vast majority of winners are a very small percentage of people who use the market. So one Wall Street Journal analysis found that 67% of profits on Polymarket go to 0.1% of accounts. What that tells you is that while you might have people like Cameron or sort of what you might call day traders, amateur traders, just sort of having a go at this, thinking it's a bit of fun, the people who are really winning are people who are, as you say, much more sophisticated bettors, making the vast majority of the profits on the platform. I mean, in a way, this is no different from what happens on the stock exchange, in that, you know, the stock exchanges, you have day traders, but the sort of real market movements are made by pension funds and hedge funds. But where what's different about it is the way that these prediction markets are marketed to young men is quite a fun way to get involved in gambling, but the real money is going towards the hedge funds, who, in the word of one commentator who spoke to, said that they're essentially eating their lunch is what's happening there.
1: I mean, that statistic you just gave about 0.1% of accounts winning most of the money, I mean, that is pretty extraordinary. So there's the promise of big dividends, but in fact, really, the money's being concentrated in very few hands. Who are those hands, though?
0: Well, so some of them are, as we say, very sophisticated. They're using sort of AI bots and sort of teams and everything else to, at least according to the Wall Street Journals and others reporting on this, they're using quite sophisticated teams to make these bets. I suppose, once again, in the same way that a sort of a hedge fund or some other kind of fund might bet on the stock market. So yeah, it's the professionalization of the industry, but also the other side of it, which is growing evidence that some of the people who are winning are insider traders.
1: Well, let's talk a little bit more about that, because it has been making a lot of headlines in recent months. What's actually been happening?
0: One of the most high-profile examples, the story starts with the capture of Nicolas Maduro.
2: A remarkable statement by President Trump on a social media post saying that the US has carried out a large-scale strike against Venezuela and its leader, President Nicolas Maduro.
3: This comes a few hours after the U.S. hit Venezuelan military targets in Caracas, the country's capital.
4: A social media page run by the White House posted this video. It shows Mr. Maduro entering the Drug Enforcement Administration headquarters in New York.
0: Several suspicious bets were made in the run-up to that. There was a lot of suspicion that this was insider trading. And then earlier this year, a special forces soldier, US special forces soldier called Gannon Ken Van Dyke, was arrested for an alleged bet that he made where he won $409,000 on Polymarket about the removal of Venezuela's ruler.
5: Special forces soldier charged with betting on the capture of Nicolas Maduro, making his first court appearance today in North Carolina. Prosecutors say he used classified information to place bets on this Polymarket betting site while helping to plan and execute the operation to take Maduro.
0: He pleaded not guilty to the charges, including the use of confidential government information for personal gain. And Polymarket said at the time that insider trading has no place on its platform. That's the most high-profile example, certainly on Polymarket. Following on from that, in the run-up to the Iran war, you had several suspicious bets that were made around when the Iran war would start on Polymarket, and several of those accounts won hundreds of thousands of dollars. The US Senator Chris Murphy said at the time that it was insane that people around the Trump administration are profiting from war and death.
6: These are fundamentally corrupt markets. They are rife with insider trading, and they offer incredibly perverse incentives, especially inside government, for government actors to push official decision making towards their financial interests.
0: A White House spokesperson told us, President Trump has been crystal clear. While he seeks a strong and profitable stock market for everyone, members of Congress and other government officials should be prohibited from using non-public information for financial benefit.
1: Do they actually start to have an influence when they become as big as they are on real world markets, say the price of oil or wheat or whatever? Do the prediction markets have the power to start to influence those things as well?
0: I mean, this is precisely the concern around their geopolitical markets, is that they have the power to influence real world events. This is precisely why the US Special Forces soldier was arrested, is the concern that by making these bets, you could, for example, signal to the Maduro administration that a special operation from the US is coming. That is one of the big concerns around insider trading on these platforms, that in going for a more accurate price, you know, because you have the information, you're sort of suggesting what is very likely to happen, or in the case of Nicolas Maduro, did happen. So those are the sort of the high profile examples. You've got sort of other examples as well. So in February, Kaushi came out itself and said that it caught a few insider traders on its platform. One of them was a gubernatorial candidate, and the other one was the editor of some of Mr. Beast's videos. So they were kicked off of its platform, but there were no legal charges in those cases.
1: For people who know their way around prediction markets, are these markets deemed to be more susceptible to the possibility of insider trading than other forms of gambling or other forms of stock market trading, or is the risk the same?
0: It's an interesting question. Certainly, Kaushi made the point to us that insider trading happens on all markets, which is certainly true. To take the example of President Trump's administration once again, there was evidence, and the BBC has written about this extensively, of suspiciously timed bets also on the stock and commodities market in the run-up to certain announcements regarding the Iran war. Once again, the Trump administration has denied this and said that it is opposed to insider trading within its administration.
1: Mitch, you've spent some months now deeply ensconced in this whole world. What's it told you about the state of the economy that we live in these days?
0: Yeah, I think one of the best phrases we came across was from the American Institute of Boys and Men, where they referred to economic nihilism. So this feeling that, you know, there are no jobs available for me, the economy is not going to get better, you know, the world is in a pretty dark place, so I might as well just sort of, you know, throw my money on these markets, which sort of almost poke fun at the state of the world. That's the sort of fear from sort of some people who worry that young men in particular are being attracted to these platforms by, as you say, the manosphere and the sort of the online male culture.
1: Why are some men so drawn to this? Do we have any sense of that?
0: Yeah, we do. I mean, another professor we spoke to, Elvira Bolat from the University of Bournemouth, sort of made the point that prediction markets sort of tick all these boxes for young men who might spend a lot of time online. So there's the sort of the finance bro element. There's the sort of meme culture element. There's the cryptocurrency element. There's the straight up gambling element. All of these are sort of big parts of online male culture and the manosphere, and things that might be spoken about online within the manosphere, and prediction markets tick all of those boxes. And Polymarket definitely seem aware of this. So there's a meme which we refer to in our piece, which sort of summarizes this all, called Monitoring the Situation, which is begins as an image of Jeff Bezos, the founder of Amazon, standing with a headset, looking extremely muscular in a black t-shirt. And the caption reads, "The masculine urge to monitor the situation." And then this becomes this sort of meme of, you know, that's what you're doing on these prediction markets. You're monitoring the situation. But Polymarket lent into this and opened a bar in Washington, D.C. called The Situation Room.
7: It used to be an app for your phone. Now Polymarket, the popular online prediction market company, has some real estate in D.C. It just opened a new pop-up bar called The Situation Room.
0: So it was sort of the first time, you know, you could almost see what this online space would look like in a physical space in real life. And videos from the event show almost entirely men at this bar. But the point is, Polymarket is aware of the sort of the online culture and the meme culture that surrounds it and sort of leans into that. And that's evidenced by who it chooses to partner with as well. When it chooses Logan Paul to partner with, it's aware that Logan Paul is a very famous young male YouTuber turned wrestler turned boxer. He sort of hits at sort of all those demographics as well.
1: Okay, so the marketing spin is of a commanding, masculine, decisive person placing big bets and making a lot of money. But based on what you're telling us today, there's another side to things as well, the possibility that you could lose quite a lot of money. What have you encountered in terms of people who've ended up not quite so well in this?
0: I suppose Cameron is the main sort of person we spoke to for the story. I mean, of his own admission, his AI bot is down a couple grand, but there are other stories of people losing, you know, quite a lot more than that. And in terms of, you know, how that contrasts with how this is all advertised, I think it's important to sort of point out at this point that under the Commodities Trading Futures Commission, influencers, when they're speaking about Polymarket and Kalshi or any other prediction markets, do not need to disclose risk, which is, critics say, is one of the big issues with how these platforms work. They say this sort of helps to normalize this idea of betting big, going big or going home. Because quite simply, when they speak about it on their podcasts or what have you, whether they're paid to or not, they do not have to disclose risk, whereas you would do if you were speaking about gambling.
1: And where does all this leave Cameron? Is he going to carry on using the markets?
0: He says that the idea still intrigues him, so he's going to stick with it. But I think he has his eyes fairly open about prediction markets. He made the point that he doesn't feel that certain people should be placing money on what he calls these dumbass bets.
8: I would describe the Wild West as complete, like, zero regulations. Like, you could do anything. Right now, if you wanted to onboard $1 million into a Polymarket account, there's nothing to stop you. And I think a novice coming in needs to understand that, like, genuine, there is nothing stopping any of these, right?
0: But the phrase he used is that he's numb to it. I suppose he's just sort of accepted in his mind that prediction markets are too big to stop.
8: You really do see this whole system just gamified, right? It's one of those, it's like devil on your shoulder type things where it's like, yeah, I do think it's extremely useful, but the whole gambling side of, like, there's so many bets that people are genuinely throwing probably way too much money into in terms of what they're worth.
0: His story speaks to that phrase that Cohen used, which is economic nihilism. This idea that, you know, well, sod it. The world's going to hell in a handbasket. I might as well make some money on the way down.
1: Thank you so much, Mitch. That was really great to talk that through with you.
0: Yeah, no, thank you so much for having me here. It's a really great show and it's really great to be on.
1: That was Mitch Labiak, senior business journalist at the BBC. And that's it for this episode. If you enjoyed the show, you can email us at theglobalstory@bbc.com. And if you want to catch up on all the latest news headlines, then check out our sister show, The Global News Podcast. The Global Story is also a podcast. So if you enjoy this episode, you can listen to more on bbc.com or wherever you listen. Thanks for tuning in. We'll be back again tomorrow. Cheerio.

0: I'm Marianne Navarro, and here's what's featured right now on TPR.org. Kids in San Antonio can get free breakfast and lunch while school is out. Today marks the beginning of a below-normal hurricane season for South Texas. And why sleeping in the summer may be bad for your health. Check out those headlines and more on TPR.org. That's also where you can find many of our stories translated in Spanish.
1: 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It's 11 o'clock.

0: Hello and welcome to Newsday on the BBC World Service with Anne Soy in Nairobi and Rob Young in London.
1: In Ukraine, Russia has carried out major overnight aerial assault across several cities using drones and missiles. We'll go to our correspondent in the capital, Kyiv.
0: There have been reports of clashes in Lebanon and projectiles fired into Israel, despite Donald Trump announcing that Israel and Hezbollah had agreed to stop fighting. We'll speak to a Lebanese minister.
2: They have to give the ceasefire an opportunity. This is what President Trump is asking for as well. This is the U.S. position, and it is fully in support of the Lebanese government position.
1: We'll also get the view of a veteran American diplomat as concerns grow that Donald Trump's truce announcement may not materialize. That and more after the latest world news.
3: Live from NPR News in Washington, I'm Dan Ronan. Shipping analysts say the U.S. military has helped dozens of commercial vessels through the Strait of Hormuz in recent weeks. NPR's Kat Lonsdorf reports.
4: In the past 3 weeks, around 70 commercial ships have transited a kind of pathway through the strait that the U.S. Navy created off the coast of Oman, away from the Iranian coastline. It's dangerous for ships to pass near Iran without obtaining Iranian approval right now, as negotiations have stalled to reopen the strait and end the war. But this alternative and still risky route doesn't mean that shipping through the strait is resuming. The number of ships that have managed to pass through with U.S. coordination in recent weeks is still very low compared to early February, before the U.S.-Israeli attacks on Iran. The conflict with Iran and the closing of the strait has significantly disrupted global energy supplies. Kat Lonsdorf, NPR News, Washington.
3: The federal housing agency HUD is moving again to overhaul funding for homelessness people. NPR's Jennifer Ludden reports the change comes despite an ongoing lawsuit over the agency's push to shift money away from long-term housing.
5: In a new notice, the agency says it will prioritize transitional programs that require sobriety or mental health treatment. HUD Secretary Scott Turner says this will get at the root causes of homelessness.
6: We will fund projects based on merit and outcomes, not warehousing the homeless and government dependent.
5: Federal policy has long focused on getting people into permanent housing with voluntary treatment. The Trump administration blames that approach for skyrocketing rates of homelessness. Local providers say high rents are the bigger problem. HUD first announced this major funding shift late last year, but a federal judge blocked it, saying a sudden change could cause chaos and push many back onto the streets. Jennifer Ludden, NPR News, Washington.
3: As tensions remain high at the Newark, New Jersey Delaney Hall ICE detention facility, New Jersey Senator and former Newark Mayor Cory Booker is adding to the ongoing concerns about conditions inside. He says many of those being held there are being treated inhumanely. Meanwhile, demonstrators have periodically clashed with police outside the facility. Booker told NPR a former Trump administration Border Patrol official is among those, he says, trying to stir up trouble with the protesters.
7: We have a lot of people from the Proud Boys to Greg Bovino coming from outside of our state to try to escalate violence and conflict in front of the facility and distract from the moral urgency of this facility that should be closed.
3: Over the weekend, New Jersey Governor Mikey Sherrill established a protected protest zone after officers fired tear gas into a crowd of protesters. The NBA and NHL finals begin this week. This is NPR News. Michigan Governor Gretchen Whitmer and other local officials attended a ceremonial groundbreaking for a massive new data center Monday. As Colin Jackson of Michigan Public Radio Network reports, the $16 billion campus near Ann Arbor is part of a larger nationwide AI infrastructure project.
8: Data centers have gotten a bad reputation for their environmental impacts and energy usage. Places that once welcomed them are now pushing back. The Saline Township project, led by OpenAI and Oracle, is being pitched as a responsible approach, where tech companies pay for power grid upgrades and state laws protect residents from covering energy costs. OpenAI CEO Sam Altman.
9: My hope is this can be a example for the world, where the world can benefit incredibly from AI out of a data center like this, and the local community can be thrilled with the decision.
8: Despite the assurances, many members of the small rural community continue to fight the project. Its first phase is slated to open next year. For NPR News, I'm Colin Jackson in Saline Township, Michigan.
3: Tuesday is a primary election day in several states, including California, where voters there will decide the two finalists to seek the governor's office in November. In all, 61 candidates are on the so-called nonpartisan jungle ballot. The current governor, Gavin Newsom, is term limited. There is also an election for the mayor of Los Angeles. Voters will also cast ballots in Iowa for the U.S. Senate and a governor's race. New Jersey has a U.S. Senate primary, House races. South Dakota has primaries for the Senate, governor, and House of Representatives. From Washington, this is NPR News.
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0: Thank you very much for that bulletin. Hello, you're with Newsday from the BBC World Service, live from Nairobi with Anne Soy, and from London with me, Rob Young. Thanks for joining us today.
1: Coming up this half hour, you'll hear stories from Ukraine, the United States, and Lebanon.
0: In business, Nick Marsh on the artificial intelligence company Anthropic announcing plans to become a public company this year.
1: And in sport, Isaac Fennin has the latest from the French Open. World number one Aryna Sabalenka beat Naomi Osaka in straight sets to reach the quarterfinals.
0: Your thoughts on all of our stories, welcome, of course, by text or WhatsApp. Do you send them to +44 77 86 20 50 85? We'll go straight to Ukraine, where Russia has carried out a major overnight aerial assault across several Ukrainian cities using drones and missiles. At least 9 people have been killed and more than 60 wounded. In addition, the mayor of Kyiv, Vitaly Klitschko, said that 2 apartment buildings had been hit and that people could be trapped under the rubble. The BBC's Vitaly Shevchenko joins us now from Kyiv. Just tell us what Ukrainians have been enduring overnight.
11: It was pretty bad, Rob. We were sheltering in the basement of a building here in Kyiv, and we heard more than a dozen really, really loud bangs, really loud explosions. The building was shaking, and those were bomb blasts, a blast caused by missiles. Then there was the sound of at least one Russian drone buzzing overhead, followed by what sounded like automatic gunfire that was Ukrainian air defenses trying to shoot it down. So yet another really, really bad night in Kyiv. But this attack was something that residents of the Ukrainian capital had been expecting after Russia threatened to launch a campaign of really bad strikes against the Ukrainian capital. At the moment of speaking, 4 people are reported to have been killed in Kyiv, 5 in Dnipro in central Ukraine. The sun has risen here, and rescuers are working at different sites across the Ukrainian capital and in other cities across Ukraine. And I'm sure the number of casualties will rise, unfortunately.
0: And so the attack is over now, is it? People have been able to leave the underground shelters that the metro stations many had spent the night in.
11: It's all working. I can see buses running in central Kyiv, so there's a sense of normality, and that's what happens here after such attacks. It's pretty dire at night, with people sheltering in basements and metro stations. But once the sun rises, people here are reasonably certain that the attack is over. You can go about your daily routines, and it's up to the search and rescue workers to sift through the rubble and establish the exact scale of the damage. And this morning the authorities in Kyiv said that they fear that more people are trapped under the rubble of buildings hit overnight. And as you say, Rob, at least 2 apartment blocks had been hit One of them not far from city centre. Two floors have collapsed. So I'm afraid that more bad news is to come from Kyiv today.
0: When President Zelensky said that their intelligence thought Russia was preparing for a major attack, did people heed the warnings? Did they leave their homes to go to the shelters?
11: Oh, yes. For the past three nights or so, there was an expectation with various channels on Telegram, for example, who are monitoring radio communications by Russian airmen, for example, various channels, some official, some unofficial, watching the movements of Russian bombers. And reports suggested that something is afoot with the Russians moving their bombers, moving their bombs as well. And I was in the metro a couple of days ago, and yeah, people were literally putting blankets on the floor and preparing to sleep there. And as we found out last night, their fears were justified.
0: And why is Russia renewing the pressure now on Kyiv? Why did this attack happen now?
11: Russia says that it's run out of patience with Ukraine, and that's why it's stepping up its attacks on the Ukrainian capital. But in all honesty, this is what Russia has been doing for more than 4 years now. They've been attacking key targets in Ukraine, some military, some civilian, it would appear. So from that point of view, despite the increasingly more aggressive and belligerent rhetoric we're hearing from Moscow, this latest attack on Kyiv is nothing new. In fact, what happened between the 23rd and 24th of May was, I would say, a bit worse, with every single part of Kyiv hit by Russia. And following that strike, Moscow said, we are going to do it again.
0: I've lost the line there. To Vitaly, but we were going to wrap up our chat anyway. Vitaly Shevchenko there joining us from Kyiv, where he's been up all night reporting on that large Russian attack.
1: To developments in the Middle East now, and fighting has continued in southern Lebanon despite US President Donald Trump's announcement that Israel and Hezbollah had agreed to stop hostilities. Both sides are reported to have carried out attacks. Lebanon earlier said that Hezbollah had accepted a US plan for it to pause attacks on Israel in exchange for Israel calling off planned strikes on southern Beirut. Israel's Prime Minister Benjamin Netanyahu confirmed the agreement, but warned that the strikes would go ahead if firing by Hezbollah continued. He also said that Israel would carry on with ground operations in southern Lebanon. President Trump has said that he'd spoken to both Mr. Netanyahu and representatives of Hezbollah about the plan after Iran warned that Israel military action in Lebanon was a threat to the current US-Iran ceasefire. Well, earlier I spoke to David Satterfield. He served as US Special Envoy for Middle East humanitarian issues from 2023 to 2024. I began by asking him how unusual it is for the US president to speak to an armed group like Hezbollah.
12: I do not interpret that as meaning the president spoke to Hezbollah, but rather it was a turn of phrase that intermediaries, the Speaker of the Lebanese Parliament, Nabih Berri, has been in dialogue with Hezbollah, and that Berri communicated with our ambassador in Beirut to pass the message to the president. I don't believe it means the president spoke with Hezbollah.
1: The agreement that was reached was confirmed by the Israeli Prime Minister, but then it appears that attacks have continued. Does that suggest that the understanding between Hezbollah and Israel, at least as was explained earlier, is already breaking down?
12: Whatever the agreement may be, whether it was for a comprehensive ceasefire or simply for Hezbollah to cease attacking into Israel and Israel to call off its planned attacks on Beirut, on the southern suburbs, none of this is clear. But at least at this hour, neither of the two sides has directly repudiated the idea of de-escalating. We will have to see what happens over the hours to come.
1: We will have to see, but can a deal still hold if these isolated rocket launches continue?
12: The more there are attacks into Israel, the less likely it is that Prime Minister Netanyahu, even under Donald Trump's direct pressure, will be able to withhold countering the attacks. Indeed, Prime Minister Netanyahu has said Israel will continue to defend itself. The real question here is Iran. Does Iran wish for Hezbollah to cease these attacks now? Does Iran want the attacks to continue? Because Hezbollah has operated, at least over the course of this campaign, as a direct operative and instrument of Iranian policy.
1: Well, and we have heard from Iranian authorities linking the agreement touching on Lebanon to the negotiations that are ongoing between Iran and
12: yes,
1: the
12: indeed.
1: U.S.
12: Yes, that's true. And that's a successful measure for Iran, because Iran can use Hezbollah to apply pressure, to get the president to intervene, to apply directive pressure on Israel. They have made Hezbollah even more of an instrument for their Iranian negotiations with the U.S. than was the case before.
1: Where does that leave the negotiations between the U.S. and Iran on the Strait of Hormuz, on the situation in Iran?
12: Well, the real issue is, as you said, the Strait of Hormuz. There are secondary issues. The exact terms for the disposition of the almost 1,000 pounds of highly enriched uranium, some other points. But the big issue is the Strait, and what is the price for Iran agreeing to open the Strait? Is it release of frozen assets? Is it sanctions relief? What is the payment they will receive for this? All of this puts the president in an extremely difficult political position, as well as a difficult negotiating position. He has no good options, only less bad ones.
1: What leverage does he still have over one, Israel, Hezbollah, and Iran?
12: He has no leverage over Hezbollah. He has extraordinarily limited leverage over Iran. He has enormous political agency, political leverage with respect to Prime Minister Netanyahu.
1: What's the best way forward from where you sit?
12: The best way forward would be a negotiation, much as was under discussion, that clearly commits Iran to restoring the Strait to the status quo ante February 28. No tolls, no insurance collection, no protection money. The Strait is fully open again, and the nuclear issues are kicked forward for future discussions. Look, the Iranian nuclear program was largely destroyed, at least significantly disrupted, by the strikes that took place in the summer of last year. There's time to discuss nuclear issues, but the Strait has no time. It must reopen.
1: What's the likelihood of that happening, given all these elements to the negotiations?
12: It depends on how much the president is willing to give Iran in terms of sanctions relief and or unfreezing assets, and how far the Iranian regime is now prepared to go in giving up what they currently have, which is a grip on global commerce and global markets.
1: David Satterfield there speaking to me a little earlier. He was the U.S. Special Envoy for Middle East Humanitarian Issues from 2023 to 2024.
0: Well, since fighting resumed in Lebanon a few months ago, more than 1.2 million people have registered with the government as displaced, according to the United Nations Refugee Agency. Well, just before that truce announcement by President Trump, I spoke to the Lebanese minister for the displaced, Kamal Shahadi, and he told me what was happening in southern Beirut, the area that Israel had said it would target.
2: People are leaving their homes in the southern suburb of Beirut in anticipation of a strike from Israel.

0: Broadway Bank, in partnership with the San Antonio Food Bank, have started their Summer Snacks for Kids campaign, providing children in low-income households with nutritious food that they lose access to during the summer. All donations go directly toward buying nutritious snacks for kids in need. Details are at broadway.bank/snacks.
1: That's the most dominant thought at the moment. Of course, we're still preparing for the negotiations, which will take place tomorrow in Washington.
2: Are you able to estimate how many people are trying to leave Daya, this part of southern Beirut where Hezbollah has its headquarters?
1: Look, I don't have precise numbers, but an estimate based on previous population movements would be anywhere between 100,000 and 150,000 people in the last 24 hours.
2: And where are those people likely to be going? What conditions are they likely to be staying in for the next few days and weeks?
1: So I would say a significant percentage of them will move back to the premises that the government had set up in public schools, in public property. For example, the Olympic City near the airport. But many will actually seek refuge with relatives who live in safer areas, or what is considered safer areas in Beirut.
2: The critics of your government, particularly in Israel, say that the government is doing very little and indeed is incapable of managing Hezbollah. What more do you need as a government to be able to force Hezbollah to stop attacking Israel?
1: Look, we've said it very clearly. Israel has to first stop firing, and that we've also committed to continuing the disarmament of Hezbollah, which I have to admit did not proceed the way I would have liked and many of my colleagues in the government would have liked to see. And so we wanted that to be more faster, more effective, and also definitely starting with north of Litani, which was always, if you will, the critical point. So we too, as a government, criticize the inconsistency in the Israeli position, that they want to see negotiations with the Lebanese government on the one hand, and on the other hand, they do not accept the Lebanese government premise that there should be a ceasefire, so that we then, as a government, using the Lebanese armed forces with international support, start again the disarmament of Hezbollah. What I can say is I expect Israel to give a ceasefire an opportunity, even if it is limited in time, so that we test the commitment that the Speaker of Parliament, Nabih Berri, says he has received from Hezbollah, which is that if Israel stops firing, that they will stop firing as well. So it's kind of a chicken and egg, and it's all about sequencing, it's about timing, it's about giving the ceasefire an opportunity of a few hours. And in a few hours, I don't think there's any danger that the balance of power in the south of Lebanon will change so drastically that Israel will regret having given the ceasefire a chance. So, you know, long story short, to say they have to give the ceasefire an opportunity. Just this is what President Trump is asking for as well. This is the U.S. position, and it is fully in support of the Lebanese government position. We are not saying, you know, let Hezbollah continue as it is today with its weapons, its missiles, and its drones. We're saying we want to put an end to this, but we have a process that has to start, and it starts with a credible ceasefire. And we have to show that the Lebanese government position is respected and can and has the support of the international community.
2: What are your fears about where this conflict in Lebanon is likely to go?
1: My worst fear is that this will escalate to the point where ground attacks continue and the war continues and engulfs all of Lebanon. That's my fear. And we end up with millions of people displaced, with a government that has the support of the international community in large part because of its credentials and its commitment to restoring peace on the southern border, and on disarming Hezbollah, that the government of Lebanon will also be a casualty of this escalation. And this is something that does not serve any regional interest or anyone interested in regional peace.
2: European powers have been very critical of Israel's action in Lebanon. Do you have any hope that their voice, their calls at the United Nations, could lead to some diplomatic progress?

0: At this point, we need every support we can get. I think the real leverage lies with President Trump and the United States, and we have committed to a process under the auspices of the United States, and we're going to continue with that, while at the same time mobilizing every support we can get from other friends in Europe, in the Gulf, all over the world.
1: Lebanon's Minister for the Displaced there, Carmel Shahadi.
2: You're listening to Newsday from the BBC World Service with me, Ansoy Nairobi, Rob Young in London. And also in London is Isaac Fennin with a sport. And Isaac, you've been following that high-profile tennis match in Paris featuring two women for the first time in a while.
3: Yes.
2: How did it go?
3: Indeed, yeah. You're talking about world number one, Aryna Sabalenka, taking on Naomi Osaka. Sabalenka winning in straight sets to reach the quarterfinals of the French Open. It's the first time since 2023, two women have played in the coveted primetime night spot. It was actually a really, really good match, really entertaining. Sabalenka winning the first set 7-5, and then she took the second set fairly comprehensively. She'll take on the 25th seed, Diana Schneider, next. And we had some big news, Anne, away from the French Open. Serena Williams is coming out of retirement to play doubles at Queen's in England later this month. The 44-year-old, she's not played in 4 years, and she'll play with Canadian teenager Victoria Mboko. They've got a wild card spot. People are going to be very excited to see her back on the lawns of the tennis court here in London. And in boxing, Anthony Joshua says he's standing strong for the parents of two close friends killed in a car crash in Nigeria last year. As the British heavyweight prepares for his return to boxing, he'll have his first fight since the accident, taken on a relatively unknown Albanian called Christian Prenger in Riyadh in July.
2: Many thanks for the support, Isaac.
1: From sport, let's go to business. Speak to Nick Marsh, who is on the business desk in Singapore. And we're going to talk about the artificial intelligence company Anthropic confirming that it plans to become a public company, so sell shares in itself for the first time. This is the maker of the popular Claude AI model, isn't it, Nick? Which an awful lot of people around the world are paying for. But what do we know about Anthropic's plans, whether it's making any money yet?
4: Well, in terms of the listing on the stock market, we actually don't have that many details because it was a confidential filing that Anthropic made with the US Securities and Exchange Commission. What we do know is that, yes, as suspected, Anthropic is planning to become a public company this year. Last week, I was telling you on Newsday about its mega valuation of $965 billion. Overtaking OpenAI. Basically, you know, a lot of people are paying for Claude, and by people, I'm talking about they call enterprise, so businesses. You know, Claude has very much been marketed as a commercial product, whereas, you know, probably its biggest rival, OpenAI, that makes ChatGPT, is more going down the consumer side. But you know, no matter what happens, we're going to see a mega, mega IPO, initial public offering. And, you know, this could well be a trillion-dollar company.
1: As lots of companies in the field of artificial intelligence are, even though an awful lot of the companies who are adopting these AI tools haven't yet figured out a way to make much money out of them, have they? But Anthropic seems to have overtaken ChatGPT. Was that something that people had expected? It's quite a bitter rivalry, I suppose.
4: Yeah, I wouldn't say I wouldn't say it was expected. ChatGPT is in the public consciousness a lot more because, you know, like I say, it's more marketed towards the everyday consumer. OpenAI was the company really that kickstarted this massive generative AI boom that we're living through now back in 2022. But Anthropic has been able to make a wildly successful model, Claude, that's able to code, you know, more importantly. But OpenAI is not doing too badly itself. It will also list probably next year on the stock market.
1: All right, Nick Marsh on the business desk in Singapore. Thanks very much. You're with Newsday on the BBC World Service.
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6: Many people in Iran are back online after a 3-month internet blackout. 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

0: Hello, you're with Newsday from the BBC World Service with Anne Soy in Nairobi and Rob Young in London.
1: Protests have taken place in Kenya against US plans to establish an Ebola isolation centre in the country.
0: Could South Africa's president be inching towards impeachment?
1: And the number of US embassies and consulates in Africa issuing visas could go down from 50 to 20. First, this news.
2: BBC News with Roisin Hasty. At least 9 people have been killed in a wave of Russian attacks on cities across Ukraine using drones and ballistic missiles. The mayor of Kyiv said 4 people had been killed there and more than 50 injured, including several children. Some clashes have continued in southern Lebanon despite Donald Trump's announcement that Israel and Hezbollah have agreed to stop fighting. Both sides are reported to have carried out attacks. Lebanon earlier said Hezbollah had accepted a US plan for it to halt attacks on Israel in exchange for Israel calling off planned strikes on southern Beirut. Senegal's president Bassirou Diomaye Faye has announced a new cabinet, which includes several members of the party led by his former ally Ousmane Sonko. He said Sonko had vowed his party would not be part of the government. Florida has become the first US state to sue OpenAI over the design and safety of the company's artificial intelligence chatbot, ChatGPT. The lawsuit alleges the company is endangering children and aiding and abetting mass shooters. OpenAI says it's put in place industry-leading protections. Police in the US state of Iowa say a man has shot dead 6 people and then killed himself in the city of Muscatine. Officers say they believe the killing stemmed from a domestic dispute. Chile's hard-right president José Antonio Kast has vowed to expel migrants and get tough on crime in his first address to Congress since taking office 3 months ago. The measures are seen as an attempt to shore up his plunging popularity ratings. And archaeologists say a series of red-striped markings on the walls of a cave in South Wales could be the oldest example of cave art in northwestern Europe. The 10 horizontal stripes were first discovered over a century ago, but were later dismissed as natural mineral deposits. New analysis suggests that they are finger paintings. BBC News.
0: Thank you, Roisin, very much indeed for that summary of the news. Go get a glass of water. Hello, you're with Newsday from the BBC World Service, live from Nairobi with Anne Soy, and from London with me, Rob Young. Hope you're doing all right today.
1: Coming up over this half hour, we'll hear stories from Kenya, South Africa and the US.
0: Isaac Fannin will be here with your sports. He's got the latest from the French Open. After world number one, Aryna Sabalenka beat Naomi Osaka in straight sets to reach the quarterfinals.
1: And as ever, we'd love to hear your comments. Send us your thoughts on any of the stories you hear on the program. Our text and WhatsApp number is +44 77 86 20 50 85. Let's start this half hour here in Kenya, where hundreds of people have been protesting in the Kenyan town of Nanyuki in central Kenya against plans to establish an Ebola quarantine facility at the nearby Laikipia Air Base. The proposal has sparked concern among some residents and prompted a legal challenge that has seen Kenya's High Court temporarily suspend the project while the case is being heard. Local people have been concerned about the 50-bed unit designed to care for U.S. citizens with Ebola if the need arose, that it would endanger the community. Mary Wangai Githambo was born and raised in Nanyuki and lives a few kilometers from the airbase. She joins us now. Welcome to the program, Mary. Just tell me, what are your concerns about these plans to build this isolation and treatment unit for Americans who might get infected with Ebola?
3: Good morning. How are you doing? Our concern.
1: Very well, Mary. I imagine it's been a challenging time for you. Tell me about your concerns about this facility.
3: The concern that we have with this facility is because, number one, we don't know exactly what is being built, but they're saying we know it's a quarantine facility, whereby no local leader or anyone was consulted. And now you understand that when it's this disease that is called Ebola, we know it's a deadly disease. So we know that this disease is coming to maybe cause a lot of harm more than good. We don't feel safe because with the experience we had during COVID-19, nobody would ever want to have a lockdown in this country because it disrupted our daily lives. People lost their jobs and movement was affected. We could not even move from one place to another. So we had to stay indoors for months, considering that we as Kenyans, we are hand-to-hand, hand-to-mouth survivors. So we don't feel safe at all.
1: So you fear that the disruptions you saw during the COVID pandemic could be repeated?
3: It must even be worse.
1: Has anyone explained the mode of transmission of Ebola in comparison with COVID-19?
3: Nobody has explained anything. Actually, right now we are learning its effect online because even the government has not even said anything to us. Nothing has been done. Nothing has been explained. And that's why we as the protesters had to protest as the people of Nanyuki to see if they are going to explain something, especially the government. Yeah, so we were even requesting for them to take our local leaders and consult them, but nobody has even explained anything.
1: Well, I've seen the the health cabinet secretary has been on local media explaining what this facility is about, that it will be contained within the airbase, so very tightly controlled inside a military facility. Is that of any assurance, a reassurance to the people there?
3: The people who work at the Laikipia, it is not, number one, let me first of all say that, because the people who work at the Laikipia airbase are our brothers and sisters. Some are married to our friends, so you get that some of them have families outside the facility, and they will have to visit their families outside the facility at some point. So definitely getting into contact with such people who are surrounded with the Ebola patients at the Laikipia airbase will spread like wildfire. So families and friends, it is going to spread to everyone across the town. And also remember that these people have children too who go to school. So, and they get contact every day. So Ebola cannot be contained in this area. And also we have nurses who will be taking care of those patients. We also have families too. So you can imagine the spread that is going to be experienced here in Nanyuki. So we don't trust the government. We don't trust the government at all.
1: Right. I hear your fears, Mary, and I hope that somebody at least will explain the science at some point. Many thanks for speaking to us and sharing your concerns. That was Mary Wangai Githambo there, a resident of Nanyuki in central Kenya. That's the place that has been designated for that the construction of that facility, a quarantine facility, as well as a treatment center for Americans who may contract Ebola in the region. And Rob, just listening to her, and I was holding myself because as a former health correspondent, I really wanted to explain that Ebola is not spread the same way as COVID, because for Ebola, it has to come from contaminated fluids from a person who is infected and get into the body of somebody who's not infected, either through a wound, through the mouth, you know, through a soft membrane, or perhaps sexually transmitted.
0: And is that lack of understanding or perhaps a lack of explanation from the authorities then? What really lies behind these protests?
1: It is also how the information came to the people. One, there is that failure of communication about the science, but also when the U.S. announced this facility, it came around the same time when the U.S. Secretary of State, Marco Rubio, talked about not wanting anybody with Ebola to get into the United States, that they were going to block that. And so people have been asking. So if the United States doesn't even want their own citizens who may contract Ebola to go to the U.S., why should Kenya accept them? The Kenyan government has been giving assurances about why it is important to prepare, because this is the outbreak is in the region, it's not in the country, but they say that this is part of what will help the country to prepare in case there is an outbreak confirmed here in Kenya.
0: We are going to head to South Africa now, where the parliament has held its first meeting to consider impeaching the president, Cyril Ramaphosa. A special committee discussed the progress of an investigation into a scandal dubbed Farmgate. President Ramaphosa faces allegations of impropriety relating to the theft of $580,000 in cash, which was hidden in a sofa at his private farm back in 2020. The president denies any wrongdoing. I've been speaking to Alan Beasley, who's a South African Member of Parliament with the Opposition Action SA Party and who is active on the Parliamentary Accountability and Anti-Corruption Committee.
4: Yeah, so the first meeting was about appointing a chairperson, and that's an important part in the process. So now that the chairperson's been appointed, the committee can meet as is constitutionalized to do on a regular basis. So that whole process is moving forward, Richard's fantastic. We were concerned that the president might actually put a review and stop the actual process, but that hasn't happened. So it's the process is ongoing in Parliament, Rich is great. There's many questions that the president is going to be asked, because essentially he had a huge amount of foreign currency in his couch, and it's the reasons given for it just don't make sense, that he sold a buffalo to an offshore person. The guy came and bought buffaloes. He's never taken the buffalo. So the reasons given to the South Africans just don't make sense. So he's got a lot of questions. He's got a lot of answers that he has to give. So we're hoping as a political party and as South Africans that the truth will actually become, and that the president is held accountable for his actions. If the stories prove true, then that is fine, but if not, it must be exposed.
0: Well, he says he's done nothing unlawful and he hasn't been convicted of anything, so it might seem odd to people to go ahead to begin a process that could lead to the president being removed purely on the basis of unproven allegations.
4: Yeah, so that's the whole thing with the impeachment thing, is that there'll be it's a proper inquiry now. There's 31 people in from all political parties. So the questions that he hasn't answered will be exposed. There'll be a proper interrogation. And then the matter goes before Parliament, where a decision will be made, and it will need 2/3 of Parliament to actually approve his actual impeachment. So it's got a long way to go. So this is just the Parliament to get the facts, get the evidence, and it'll go to Parliament, get debated, and then a vote will actually be taking place. But the unfortunate thing in South Africa at the moment, we've got a lot of corruption in terms of the actual police, and we've got a lot of inquiries going on at the moment now. So our concern is that some of the information hasn't been followed through as it should have been, and that's why he actually hasn't been criminally prosecuted, because people have been asked to suppress the information. So that is one of the concerns. So that's why I think as South Africans we are delighted that there will be transparency and hopefully accountability if there has been wrongdoing.
0: Surely though, politicians should not sit in judgment of somebody who's not been convicted of a crime, because you are not hiding the fact you are a political opponent of the president, and so this is a political process which is playing out, not a judicial one.
4: As Parliament, we can't place criminal proceedings against him unless when he comes to Parliament he actually lies and commits perjury, then he's liable. So Parliament can't put any criminal sanctions. We can impeach him and
0: but
4: remove him.
0: But you can remove him from office.
4: Yeah, but we are appointed by the people, so that is our responsibility. People have voted for me to be in Parliament, so I represent the people. So we're not putting a criminal prosecution against him. We're doing what the people have asked for. And if the people get enough votes, then he must step down. And I think that happens in any democracy in terms of impeachment.
0: And you're clear now, are you, but before this process even gets underway, that the president should be impeached?
4: No, not at all. He's got a case to answer for. And I think as South Africans, we deserve to know the truth. And I think that's important. As we, as politicians, we think the truth has been suppressed. And we're hoping that this impeachment will. And the problem is that it's all about power. The more power you've got, you know, the less you're held to account. And that is wrong. You know, South Africa is demanding accountability, and it must start with the person at the top. And if he's got nothing to hide, then he shouldn't fear coming. If he hasn't committed any crimes or doesn't deserve to be impeached, then he's got nothing to hide. But I mean, the fact that he's been delaying this, that the ANC voted against the impeachment process, does raise serious red flags. But we delight now that that is going to be addressed in Parliament in an open hearing.
0: Although the president has said he would cooperate with the constitutional processes, if this does go all the way to impeachment, wouldn't that be very destabilising for the government? And at a time when South Africa, like a lot of countries, is struggling with the global economic turmoil there is in the world at the moment.
4: No, not at all. You know, one of the biggest, I said earlier, things lacking in South Africa is just the lack of accountability. So there's just no accountability, no consequences for wrongdoing. And because of that, if the people see the president doing wrong and getting away with it, then why can't the rest of society do it? So we need to lead from the front. You know, they say fish rots from its head, and we can't have a rotten head of parliament. You know, it doesn't matter what the circumstances are, head of the country. You know, if he is rotten, then he must be removed, because there has to be accountability. We're not going to change the corruption concerns in South Africa if there's no accountability. And if he has done wrongdoing, then he must be impeached, because it does show to the rest of society that people, regardless of their power and their position, will be held to account.
0: South African Member of Parliament Alan Beazie there, who's with the Opposition Action SA Party. Now, earlier on, about 40 minutes or so ago, we were hearing from our correspondent who is in the Ukrainian capital, Kyiv, after that large Russian missile and drone attack overnight. The Reuters news agency is reporting that new explosions have been heard over the Ukrainian capital, Kyiv, so that attack may not be over. And the mayor of Kyiv, Vitaly Klitschko, has just said in the past few minutes that part of a hospital that was hit in Kyiv overnight has collapsed, and the death toll in the country has risen from the 9 that we were reporting earlier on to 10. We will return to Ukraine in the next half hour of the programme here on Newsday. Right now, though, Isaac Fannin has wandered in. He's going to give us all your latest sport headlines.
5: Yeah, so it's been 3 years since two women played in a primetime night session spot on court Philippe Chatrier at the French Open. Here's how the match between top seed Aryna Sabalenka and Japan's Naomi Osaka ended.
6: Sabalenka with a forehand return. So powerful, and another winner. And what a devastating way to complete victory over a fellow four-time Grand Slam champion. There's no great smile on Aryna Sabalenka's face at the moment. Enormous amount of respect for Naomi Osaka. And they hug and exchange a few words at the net. But for the fourth year in a row here at Roland Garros, Aryna Sabalenka is into the quarterfinals.
7: Yes, she's such a great player, always tough battles against her, super aggressive tennis. I'm mostly happy the way I serve, and that I was able to, you know, put all of that pressure back on her, and happy with the win. It was a very tough one, and wow, it's amazing to play the night session in front of you all.
5: Yeah, brilliant performance from Sabalenka. She got to the final last year, hoping to win her first French Open. She'll take on Diana Schneider in the quarterfinal. Away from the French Open, we had some pretty huge news in the tennis world. The 23-time Grand Slam champion Serena Williams is making a return to the sport 4 years after retiring. The 44-year-old will play doubles with Canadian teenager Victoria Mboko at Queen's Club in London, which is a warm-up for Wimbledon. Here's our tennis correspondent Russell Fuller on her return.
8: I have had the fortune of sharing the commentary box with some great champions, and most of them, even if they're long since retired, some of them still feel that they can mix it with the current generation. And I think her instincts would be that she would love to give it a go, and that perhaps she's missed being a competitive tennis player again in the singles arena as well as the doubles.
5: Let's talk boxing next. Anthony Joshua says he's standing strong for the parents of two close friends killed in a car crash in Nigeria last year, as the British heavyweight prepares for his return to boxing. It's his first fight since the accident. Joshua is going to face the relatively unknown Albanian Christian Prenga in Riyadh in July.
9: You never overcome, but you have good perspective in life. Life is humbling at times. You never know one's fate. But as a soldier, I stand strong for their parents. First and foremost, this ain't about me. I feel it's important to put their parents first at the minute. I'll have my time to grieve, I have my time, but I know that at the minute, my heart and my mind says their parents are my main priority.
10: And Eddie's talked about over the last couple of months, especially seeing you working around Usyk, just that he thinks that you've got a hunger back that's maybe been missing, that you've got just a positivity surrounding you.
9: Do you know what it is? I've been in these situations where I'm always positive, Steve.
10: I know
9: I'm
10: that.
9: Always positive, so. But what it is, it was more about life choices. I think I might have one of these active minds that I'm at night and then I can think of, oh, I want to open up a car garage.
11: at 3 o'clock. What do you want to do at 5 o'clock?
9: Exactly. Let's open up a car garage. And from opening up a car garage, we've got 10 car washes. And then from 10 car washes, we're selling fairy liquid around. You know, it's just my mind just non-stop. And what I've done now, I've just scaled my energy back to just focusing pure on boxing. So all that energy I was putting out there into creating an empire, I am now fully focused on just my sport, keeping things simple and keeping my mind focused on the punches coming at me and the punches I need to throw back.
5: Yeah, that's former heavyweight champion Anthony Joshua speaking to Steve Bunce. If you want more from that interview, look out for the 5 Live Boxing podcast wherever you get your podcasts. And finally, this might be one of the craziest stories we've seen all year. New WhatsApp messages have revealed how Southampton planned a spying campaign against their championship rivals. Junior members of staff told the Independent Disciplinary Commission how head coach Tonda Eckhart had placed them under extreme pressure to carry out a task that they were clearly uncomfortable with and felt was morally wrong. You remember a few weeks ago, the Saints were thrown out of the Championship playoff final. It cost them a potential £200 million of promotion money if they had won that match, that promotion playoff final to the Premier League.
8: It's just an astonishing story.
5: It's unbelievable.
8: And I just wonder when the film's going to be made.
5: Honestly, the film where a man stands by a tree looking, overseeing another team's training session.
8: I didn't say it was an action movie.
5: Yes, it would not be an action movie, but it's definitely not espionage of its finest order, to be honest.
8: One of those sports stories that I can't get enough of. Isaac, thank you very much indeed. Talk to you in about half an hour's time.
1: Now, the United States says that it plans to sharply reduce the number of diplomatic missions in Africa that process visa applications. The number of embassies and consulates issuing visas would fall from around 50 to 20. For context, there are around 54 African states, 55 if you count the ones recognized by the African Union. And so this is a massive fall. No date has been set for when the change will take place. And the move is part of President Trump's wider effort to tighten immigration controls. The White House says it wants to reduce the number of people entering the United States on temporary visas who then overstay. Earlier, I spoke to Cameron Hudson, former director for African Affairs at the White House National Security Council, and now an analyst and consultant on African security. I began by asking him what impact this could have on U.S.-Africa relations.
12: No, I'm not surprised. I think it's very consistent with most of the Trump administration policy, both on travel and immigration to the United States, but also with respect to Africa. I think the message to African countries and African citizens under this administration has been, you don't matter to us and you're not welcome in our country. So this is, I think, very consistent with a lot of the past practice we've seen from this administration since it came into office.
1: It's already very difficult for Africans to get U.S. visas anyway, even with the 50 consulates that have been operating. And now being reduced to 20 just means that it's going to be even more so. Were there loopholes, perhaps, that this administration is trying to seal?
12: Well, no. I mean, if you listen to the administration speak about immigration, it's mostly been about illegal immigration. What they are closing down now is legal travel to the United States. So again, I think, you know, when you look at both the African countries that are on a visa ban list already into the United States, more than half of African countries are on a visa ban right now. You have Africans being sent back by the plane load, who are illegal immigrants, back to African countries and not even their home countries, by the way. And now on top of that, you have a restriction on which countries in Africa have U.S. embassies that will even issue visas, making it not just more difficult, but more expensive. Because if you don't have an embassy in your country that offers visa services, you have to now travel to an adjacent African country to even apply for an American visa. So there are multiple ways the Trump administration has made travel to the United States from African states virtually impossible.
1: Well, the administration has also been talking about people who tend to overstay their visas. Is there data available to show how badly African countries are doing? Could that be the premise that has led to this decision?
12: Well, but that premise was underlying the decision that was already taken to impose visa bans on a certain number of African countries. So the countries that have already experienced a visa ban were selected because of the high rates of overstaying. So this is fixing a problem that doesn't really exist, right? This is legal travel. So these would be African students, African business people, not even African tourists necessarily, which are a small number into the United States. These are the kinds of people, though, that we want to be bringing into the United States, students, business people, and these are people who are now prevented from coming in.
1: But clearly, it's not a priority for the Trump administration, at least, to have that kind of Africans going to the U.S., is it?
12: Well, no, I think they're clearly missing out on a big opportunity to expand American soft power and relationships with other than the African elites, right? Because African elites, you know, are still being courted to come to the United States. You know, if you have enough money to pay a $15,000 deposit, which the Trump administration has required for many visa holders to come to the United States. So they're still trying to attract elite travelers into the United States, but I think they're sending a message to average African citizens that it's going to be even more difficult to come to the United States going forward.
1: Talking of soft power, where do these decisions by the Trump administration leave U.S. relations with Africa in the context of other powers in showing increasing interest in Africa?
12: Well, I just think it shows that the United States is moving in the opposite direction. You have countries like China removing all tariffs on African countries, while you have the United States imposing new tariffs on African countries. You know, the United States is, I think, while it acknowledges that the African continent is growing, having a demographic boom, and even pays some lip service to the future commercial opportunities across Africa, it's making doing business with Africa that much more difficult. It is sending a message, you know, by cutting humanitarian assistance, by making visa restrictions impossible to get around. You know, it's telling Africa that it doesn't matter as much as other regions of the world do to the United States.
1: Cameron Hudson there, former director for African Affairs at the White House National Security Council and currently an analyst and consultant on African security.
8: I wonder how people feel, Anne, about being downgraded in a sense by the United States, because this president did in his first term speak in very disobliging terms about many African nations.
1: Well, I don't think anyone on the African continent will be surprised, to be honest. It's already very difficult to get a U.S. visa for many Africans. It's you have to put in a lot of, you know, all kinds of documents, marriage certificate, children's birth certificates, even if they are not traveling, title deed, just to justify that you have reason to come back. Plus, it's expensive, and there are no guarantees that you'll get it. It's non-refundable, that amount. So it will come as no surprise to many people. And already there has been agitation, like here in Kenya, you know, for transparency, for the U.S. to declare how many people apply and how many of those applications are declined and how much money they make in the process.
8: Despite all of that, the U.S. is still a big draw for many people there.
1: It is indeed. But it looks like the people who will be discouraged from going are those who are willing to travel legally. And so, yeah, that could have an impact there. 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
13: I'm Marianne Navarro, and here's what's featured right now on TPR.org. Kids in San Antonio can get free breakfast and lunch while school is out. Today marks the beginning of a below-normal hurricane season for South Texas. And why sleeping in the summer may be bad for your health. Check out those headlines and more on TPR.org. That's also where you can find many of our stories translated in Spanish.
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0: Hello, you're with Newsday on the BBC World Service with Anne Soy in Nairobi and Rob Young in London.
1: In Ukraine, Russia has carried out a major overnight aerial assault across several cities using drones and missiles. We go to the Ukrainian capital, Kyiv, and speak to a member of parliament in the president's party.
0: There have been reports of clashes in Lebanon and rockets fired into Israel, despite Donald Trump announcing that Israel and Hezbollah militants had agreed to stop fighting. We'll get the view of a former Israeli member of parliament.
1: And did you know that ships at sea have an expiry date too? We'll find out why hundreds of Shadow Fleet vessels are operating on the high seas beyond their design life. That and more coming up after this latest bulletin of world news.
2: Live from NPR News in Washington, I'm Dan Ronan. The Trump administration is extending temporary protected status for those from Lebanon for 6 months. As NPR's Jimena Bustillo reports, it's the first extension of protections under the current administration.
3: According to a 2024 government estimate, about 11,000 people in the U.S. are on Lebanon's TPS. TPS provides protection from deportation and ability to get a work permit for people in the U.S. It's a temporary reprieve for people whose home countries are experiencing a natural disaster, armed conflict, or other significant event. So far, the Trump administration has terminated TPS for more than 500,000 people, including from countries like Afghanistan and Venezuela. Several have resulted in lawsuits, even leading up to arguments in the Supreme Court. A high court decision is pending for individuals from Syria and Haiti. Jimena Bustillo, NPR News, Washington.
2: In France, authorities have taken into custody a phantom oil tanker belonging to Russia. NPR's Eleanor Beardsley reports that French authorities boarded the tanker in the Atlantic after the captain refused to comply with orders.
4: The French military released footage of soldiers dropping onto the tanker's deck from a helicopter. President Emmanuel Macron confirmed the operation on X, saying it took place on the high seas with the support of several partners, including the UK. He also said, quote, "It's unacceptable for ships to circumvent international sanctions, violate the law of the sea, and finance the war that Russia has been waging against Ukraine for more than 4 years." Kremlin spokesman Dmitry Peskov denounced the operation as illegal and called it piracy. This is the latest of several suspected Shadow Fleet tankers intercepted by France in recent months. The EU says there are some 600 Russian tankers at sea evading sanctions and refusing to fly flags to avoid being stopped. Eleanor Beardsley, NPR News, Paris.
2: Police in Muscatine, Iowa say seven people, including the gunman, are dead in a series of shooting Monday involving a domestic dispute with members of the same family. Four people died in the first shooting, which took place midday. Later that afternoon, police found the person they believe was the shooter with a self-inflicted gunshot wound. He died at the scene. He took his own life while police were talking with him. A short time later, police discovered two additional victims, bringing to seven the total number of people who died, including the suspect. Police Chief Anthony Keyes held a news conference Monday to update the community.
5: Upon arrival, officers located four victims inside the residence. All four victims had suffered gunshot wounds and were pronounced deceased at scene.
2: The chief said the suspect had a previous criminal record but did not share additional details. Muscatine, Iowa is on the Mississippi River, not far from Davenport. On Wall Street, stocks closed higher Monday. All three indexes finished in positive territory. This is NPR. The State Department is planning to drastically reduce the number of U.S. embassies and consulates in Africa that can process visas for people seeking to come to the United States. The nearly 50 U.S. facilities will be cut to 20 so-called hubs in the coming weeks, according to the Associated Press. The move is part of the Trump administration plan to crack down on issuing immigrant and non-immigrant visas to reduce immigration. A California condor has become the first of its species to fly freely in Oregon in more than 120 years. That's according to a local restoration program. Roman Battaglia from Jefferson Public Radio has more on the bird's 380-mile journey.
6: Condor B9 is a little over 2 years old and was released into the wild last year by the Northern California-based Yurok tribe as part of their condor restoration program. Yurok Tribe Wildlife Department Director Tiana Williams-Clausen says the condor went on a four-day trip passing through southern Oregon.
7: 100 to 200 miles per day is not uncommon for them. She's a young bird, of course, so the fact that she's done that is particularly incredible.
6: California condors nearly went extinct because of lead poisoning and habitat loss. But restoration programs like this one have brought the wild population back up to nearly 400. The Yurok tribe is hoping to release more condors this summer. For NPR News, I'm Roman Battaglia in Medford, Oregon.
2: The Pentagon is taking another step to restricting news media access. It's declared the Department of Defense press office a classified space, barring reporters from the area. The Pentagon says that closing the area is, quote, nothing controversial. This is NPR.
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1: Thank you for that update. Hello and welcome to Newsday on the BBC World Service. We're live from London with with Rob Young, and from Nairobi with me, Anne Soy.
0: You're a day ahead of yourself. Coming up this half hour, we're going to get the latest from Ukraine after Russia launched a wave of strikes on multiple cities overnight. We'll get the latest from Kyiv.
1: And we'll also head to Israel and speak to an MP as confrontations between the IDF and Hezbollah continue despite announcements from President Trump and Lebanon that the two sides had agreed to halt talks.
0: And given the problems with shipping there have been in recent months because of the conflict in the Middle East, we're going to look at what happens to ships that are too old. We'll hear from our business reporter who's been looking into knackered old ships still at sea. Your comments on all of our stories welcome, of course, by text or WhatsApp. Do send them to +44 77 86 20 50 85.
1: We begin this hour in Ukraine, where Russia has carried out a major overnight aerial assault across several Ukrainian cities using drones and missiles. At least 10 people have been killed and more than 60 wounded. The mayor of Kyiv, Vitaly Klitschko, said that two apartment buildings had been hit and people could be trapped under the rubble. President Zelensky had earlier said intelligence suggested Russia was preparing a major attack. This was the sound of the attack as the anti-aircraft over Kyiv in the early hours of the morning sounded out.

0: huge explosions there, and they could be seen across the city. We can now go to the capital, Kyiv, and speak to Ukrainian MP Lisa Yasko from the ruling Servant of the People Party of President Zelensky. Welcome to the program. Tell us about last night.
1: Well, that was another very bad night that actually we were waiting for a number of days, because we had all information and evidence that Russia is preparing another huge, massive attack, which means like more than hundreds of drones plus ballistics, missiles, and massive means that is going to strike all together, so that our air defense will not be able to defend all of it and fight back. So I hardly slept this night. The first, actually one of a very few moments where I actually went to the shelter, because this attack was really, really massive. And yes, the sounds that you were just showing, this is much worse than that what you just listened to.
0: And is it calm now? What are people saying to you?
1: Well, this attack was in between 1 a.m. till 5. Then there was 2 hours of silence, and then suddenly there were again very, very loud explosions in the center, again with big ballistics. And now this air alarm is over, which means that nothing is flying around, but it can happen anytime soon. But we are used to it, and our children and our people and everyone is living in such a reality.
0: It's a difficult thing to say, to get used to. And President Zelensky had warned that a major attack was imminent. Did that perhaps help in terms of preparation? You talk about going to the shelters. Did many people make it there?
1: Well, it really depends, because people are so exhausted, and if they go to the shelter every time when there is an attack, the likelihood that you will get any sleep is very low, and you are just simply mentally, physically not capable of meeting another day. You're very, very exhausted. But this time, especially after the last attack, which was around a week ago, that was huge, was really terrifying. I think many people, including myself, I can say that I really made a decision, because I'm a mother myself, that if another massive attack will happen, there is no other way. I have to go to the shelter, because no one knows where this missile will end up. And we know that, unfortunately, our air defense is in a huge shortage. We are lacking a lot of missiles that could help us to defend our city. But because we don't have it now, and other countries are not giving it to us, and for other orders that we made, we have to wait. We know that we are not defended as much as we would want to be.
0: And why is that? A lot of global attention, obviously, in the recent months has been on a different crisis, a different global crisis. Do you feel that your country has perhaps been pushed to the back burner?
1: Well, exactly. This is the reason why we don't have these missiles right now, is because in the war with Iran, a lot of these missiles were used, and simply they were in shortage in all the world. And many countries that do have these missiles for air defense are thinking that they need it for themselves, when actually we needed it every day, while others are waiting when there might be some security threat in the future for them. So right. We are in a process when we actually have to negotiate to have these missiles delivered, and we are also always grateful for that. But really, it's a question of defending millions of lives, and it can be very, very helpful when we have these missiles.
0: Many thanks for speaking to us, Lisa Yasko, the Ukrainian MP in Kyiv.
2: Let's turn to the Middle East now. Clashes have continued in southern Lebanon, despite President Trump's announcement that Israel and Hezbollah militants had agreed to stop fighting. Both sides are reported to have carried out attacks. Lebanon said that Hezbollah, which is backed by Iran, had accepted an American plan to pause attacks on Israel in exchange for Israel calling off planned strikes on the south of the capital, Beirut. Earlier on, we heard from Lebanon's Minister of the Displaced, Kamal Shahati.
3: What I can say is I expect Israel to give a ceasefire an opportunity, even if it is limited in time, so that we test the commitment that the Speaker of Parliament, Nabih Berri, says he has received from Hezbollah, which is that if Israel stops firing, that they will stop firing as well. So it's kind of a chicken and egg, and it's all about sequencing, it's about timing, it's about giving the ceasefire an opportunity of a few hours. And in a few hours, I don't think there's any danger that the balance of power in the south of Lebanon will change so drastically that Israel will regret having given the ceasefire a chance. So, you know, long story short, to say they have to give the ceasefire an opportunity. Just this is what President Trump is asking for as well. This is the U.S. position, and it is fully in support of the Lebanese government position. We are not saying, you know, let Hezbollah continue as it is today with its weapons, its missiles, and its drones. We're saying we want to put an end to this, but we have a process that has to start, and it starts with a credible ceasefire. And we have to show that the Lebanese government position is respected and can and has the support of the international community.
2: Lebanon's Minister of the Displaced there, Kamal Shahadi. Let's get an Israeli perspective now. We can speak to Einat Wilf, who's a former Labour member of the Knesset, founder now of a new centre-right political party, the Oz Party. Welcome to the programme. What is your understanding of the situation in the south of Lebanon at the moment?
4: It's not clear yet if there is a ceasefire, if it's holding. But like your previous speaker said, at the end of the day, that's not the issue. The issue is, are we really finally at a point where Lebanon can assert its sovereignty? We are now at a unique moment with a fast closing window where, in many ways, thanks to Israel, Lebanon is in a position that it hasn't been for decades to finally assert sovereignty over its territory as a functioning country. Because all the powers that have undermined Lebanese sovereignty have been weakened. It's Syria, it's UNRWA, the Palestinians, the PLO, and it's Iran, of course, with Hezbollah. And you see that Iran, through Hezbollah, is clutching through to its control of Lebanon. And this is the battle. Will Lebanon emerge as a sovereign state? And in many ways, I would argue that Israel's probably the only, if not the top country today, that has a real interest in a functioning sovereign state of Lebanon that can exert the power of its military, not some militia, over its entire territory.
2: We've spoken to loads of Lebanese people in recent months. I don't remember a single one of them thanking Israel for invading the country and killing over 3,000 people. Surely there would have been a better way to go about attempting to strengthen the sovereignty of the Lebanese state.
4: First of all, you might want to listen to others, but it's not about the invasion. Syria has been weakened under Assad because of Israel. Hezbollah has been weakened because of Israel. Iran, to a point, we see Iran clutching with Hezbollah to undermine Lebanese sovereignty. Except for the Shiites, it is 80-90% support for dismantling Hezbollah. This is a mutual interest of Israel and Lebanon. Israel has no territorial claim on Lebanon. We have said for decades, we want Lebanon to control its territory, for its military to not allow not Fatah Palestinian, not Hezbollah militias to operate from its territory. At the end of the day, we're stuck in this bizarre madhouse where Israel's supposed to fight a sub-sovereign force like Hezbollah and pretend that it's not Iran and it's not Lebanon, and neither Lebanon nor Iran are exerting sovereign responsibilities, and somehow Israel's supposed to pretend that it's fighting a force that, even though it has taken over a country, doesn't have to assume the responsibilities of a country. And that madhouse has to end. And the key is Lebanon. So Lebanon has to grow a backbone. Take advantage of this fast closing window.
2: It's not about backbone, surely. It's about resources. It's about having the funding to have a properly resourced army that could take on Hezbollah now that there appears to be the political will. But you said that Israel has no territorial claims over Lebanon, but the Israeli military does occupy about 20% of Lebanon at the moment. And despite that vast buffer zone, as the Israeli military calls it, Hezbollah is still able to lob rockets into Israel and kill Israeli soldiers.
4: Which is why this has to go. Ultimately, again, we are not interested in Lebanon. We just want Lebanon to stop being the territory from which sovereign forces, whether it's the Palestinians or Hezbollah, entrench themselves and attack Israel repeatedly. We wish for Lebanon to be a fully sovereign, functioning country that controls its territory. It requires the factions there to come together, to exert political will, to stop playing those back and forth game, to demonstrate that they can really dismantle Hezbollah. You know, your previous speaker said, give a ceasefire a chance. Well, give peace a chance. Israel sent its people to negotiate a final, complete peace agreement, but it depends on Lebanon acting like a sovereign country and stopping those games of Hezbollah kind of being Lebanon but not being Lebanon. This has to end. It means that Hezbollah has to be dismantled. We would like for someone else to do it. Please, if anyone else can do it, we would love to hand it over to someone who will actually do it, not pretend to do it.
2: You say Israelis want this to end. Certainly Donald Trump wants the current situation to end. There is a report which seems reasonably well sourced on the Axios website saying that Donald Trump had a shouting match with the Israeli Prime Minister Benjamin Netanyahu, swore at him several times, according

0: Broadway Bank, in partnership with the San Antonio Food Bank, have started their Summer Snacks for Kids campaign, providing children in low-income households with nutritious food that they lose access to during the summer. All donations go directly toward buying nutritious snacks for kids in need. Details are at broadway.bank/snacks.
1: Recent years, actually harming the state of Israel.
2: Right now, we would settle for being alive rather than being liked and dead. All the years where we did absolutely nothing, our enemies were building, whether it is, again, Hezbollah under, by the way, a UN resolution that was supposed to dismantle them. Israel's the only one that kept its part. Nobody else did. Is anyone mentioning that? The people of Gaza got billions from the world to turn Gaza into a weaponized landscape. So at this point, if no one else is doing the job, we will do it. I sincerely hope that someone else can do it. It would be lovely if the Lebanese can finally control their territory. It would be lovely if the people of Gaza finally decide that it's more important for them to build for themselves rather than destroy the Jewish state. We would love it. But you will allow me to say that the rise of anti-Zionism in the West is not as a result of Israeli actions, as a result of a project that has been methodically taking over international institutions to compare and equate Zionism with evils as part of this notion that the world would be a better place. The inversion of cause and effect is a hallmark of how Israel is treated.
1: Well, the root cause of all of these problems you bring us to, which is the treatment of Palestinians.
2: And yet not the cause. The Palestinian actions.
1: I'll let you talk. So if you could let me talk, that'd be great. And so you look at the fact that Israel is continuing to encroach into the Gaza Strip, meaning that Gazans live on a smaller and smaller part of their own territory. You have continued settlement building in the West Bank, which has been condemned by the European Union and on others. And so you need a longer term settlement to this issue, surely, if you were to resolve the security concerns that Israel has.
2: Absolutely, which is why the root cause, which is the ideology that I've come to call Palestinianism, this century-long obsession with the non-existence of a Jewish state that always prefers to destroy what the Jews have built rather than build for themselves, that ideology has to finally be replaced by a constructive one. The Arabs of Gaza and the West Bank are the only people in the world who are continuously allowed to mount wars of annihilation, and they never go to any other wars by their own declarations. And every time they lose, rather than give the constructive message that they lost and they need to move on, they are the only people in the world that get to go to square one and get a redo. In every other conflict, it is understood that if you weaponized your territory to mount an invasion and a massacre in another country, you do not get that territory back. That used to be understood. Israel's the only country that is repeatedly expected to allow its enemies, every time after they mount an attack, to go to square one in terms of territory, in terms of resources. This conflict only ever ends if the Arabs finally get the message that their wars of annihilation against the Jewish state are over, that given that they wanted to destroy the Jewish state, they lost,
1: okay,
2: and that they can move on to a constructive vision rather than get stuck in their destructive one.
1: Say that there needs to be a longer-term settlement which involves the West Bank and Gaza belonging to Palestinians. Einat Wilfer, former member of the Knesset, founder of a new political party which will be fighting in the elections which are coming up in Israel later this year. Thank you.
3: And at 24 minutes past the hour, time now for some sports news with Isaac Fennin.
4: We're going to start with tennis, where world number one Arina Sabalenka beats Naomi Osaka in straight sets to reach the quarterfinals of the French Open. For the first time since 2023, two women played at the coveted primetime night spot. Sabalenka will now take on the 25th seed, Diana Schneider. some big news away from the French Open. Serena Williams is coming out of retirement to play doubles at Queen's.

0: later this month. The 44-year-old, who's won 23 Grand Slams, hasn't played in 4 years, and she's going to play with Canadian teenager Victoria Imboku. They've been given a wild card spot at the Wimbledon warm-up tournament in London. Anthony Joshua says he's standing strong for the parents of two close friends killed in a car crash in Nigeria last year as the British heavyweight prepares for his return to boxing. He will face, Joshua will face a relatively unknown Albanian Christian Prenga in Riyadh in July.
1: Isaac, many thanks.
2: Now, the boss of NVIDIA, the world's most valuable company, Jensen Huang, says the company is not being pushed into choosing between its American and Taiwanese operations. He's been in Taipei defending NVIDIA's new investments in the region, despite the threat of geopolitical tension over the island. Of course, it was a source of tension when Donald Trump met his Chinese counterpart Xi Jinping recently. Our Asia business correspondent, Saranjana Tiwari, is at the event in Taiwan and joins us now. What's happening, Saranjana?
3: Yeah, well, Jensen Huang, NVIDIA CEO, is something of a celebrity here in Taiwan, and he's actually attending a major industry event called Computex, where there are a number of other chip companies also exhibiting, including Intel and Qualcomm. And what he's been doing this week is he's announced new investments in Taiwan, and as well as this new technology. It's essentially putting NVIDIA chips tailored onto laptops. So these laptops will be able a lot more than they currently do. They will use agentic AI so that you can give it a task and go away and a lot more for you. Now, he covered a range of topics when in a media Q&A, I got the opportunity to ask him about his decision to continue investing in Taiwan despite the geopolitical tensions around the region, and whether he's being pushed to invest in the US and that diversify his supply chains. Here's what he had to say.
4: We can do both at the same time. Continue to invest in the expertise that are here and diversify make our supply chain as resilient as possible. And it's one of the reasons why Taiwan is such an incredible strategic partner for the United States, because Taiwan is investing in the ecosystem, the manufacturing in the United States. If you look at TSMC and Amkor and Spill and Wistron and Foxconn, the amount of investment they've put into the United States so that the global supply chain could be as diversified and resilient, redundant as possible is incredible. So you know that the single best way you can invest in anyone is to invest in purchasing their output. Does that make sense? We are the largest purchaser of any company now for the ecosystem of Taiwan. And so that's number one. Number two is investing in the local talent. And so as you saw, we have about 1,000 people here in Taiwan today, and we are building a facility for 4,000 people. And so over the next several years, we're going to have to hire thousands more people. And so that's a lot. We're going to be one of the largest employers here in Taiwan.
2: Jensen Huang there, the boss of NVIDIA, perhaps the most consequential business leader of today, speaking there to Saranjana Tiwari. You mentioned agentic AI before. Briefly just explain what that is.
3: Yeah, that's just a way for these tech companies to use AI in a way that is much more advanced for the consumer. Now we know about those large language models that you can ask questions to. Agentic AI will be able to not only answer those questions, but also do tasks for you.
2: And okay, it's our assistant in our pocket. Saranjana in Taipei, thank you.
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6: Many people in Iran are back online after a 3-month internet blackout. 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

0: Hello, you're with Newsday from the BBC World Service with Anne Soy in Nairobi and Rob Young in London.
1: We'll look at Ethiopia's election and the regions which were unable to participate in the vote.
0: We'll hear why some residents in Jamaica feel unsupported as the island nation still recovers from last year's hurricane.
1: An appeal has been found to almost double the survival time for advanced pancreatic cancer patients. First, this news.
2: BBC News with Roisin Hasty. At least 10 people have been killed in a wave of Russian attacks on cities across Ukraine using drones and ballistic missiles. The mayor of Kyiv said two high-rise apartment blocks had been hit and other buildings were on fire. Some clashes have continued in southern Lebanon despite Donald Trump's announcements that Israel and Hezbollah have agreed to stop fighting. Both sides are reported to have carried out attacks. Lebanon earlier said Hezbollah had accepted a US plan for it to halt attacks on Israel in exchange for Israel calling off planned strikes on southern Beirut. Florida has become the first US state to sue OpenAI over the design and safety of the company's artificial intelligence chatbot, ChatGPT. The lawsuit alleges the company is endangering children and aiding and abetting mass shooters. OpenAI deny wrongdoing. Senegal's president, Bassirou Diomaye Faye, has announced a new cabinet, which includes several members of the party led by his former ally, Ousmane Sonko. He says Sonko had vowed his party would not be part of the government. Police in the US state of Iowa say a man has shot dead six people and then killed himself in the city of Muscatine. Officers believe the killing stemmed from a domestic dispute. Chile's hard-right president, José Antonio Kast, has vowed to expel migrants and get tough on crime in his first address to Congress since taking office 3 months ago. Taiwan's military says a training aircraft has crashed during a simulated engine failure exercise, killing the two pilots on board. The accident happened in wet and windy weather. And archaeologists say a series of red-striped markings on the walls of a cave in South Wales could be the oldest example of cave art in the northwestern Europe. The 10 horizontal stripes were first discovered over a century ago. BBC News.
1: Thank you for that summary. 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
0: Over the next half an hour, we'll talk about Ethiopia's election, the US-Iran negotiations as the Middle East crisis continues, and a cancer pill that almost doubles survival times for pancreatic cancer patients.
1: And as the 2026 Atlantic hurricane season begins, we speak to Jamaicans who were affected by last year's devastating Hurricane Melissa.
0: Plus 44 77 86 20 50 85 is the number for you to send us your thoughts by text or WhatsApp.
1: Now, in Ethiopia, the National Electoral Board says that voting in yesterday's general election was suspended in parts of Amhara and Oromia regions over security concerns. There have also been reports of attacks in those areas where government forces have long been fighting armed groups. Despite the disruptions, Prime Minister Abiy Ahmed's Prosperity Party is widely expected to secure another decisive victory. But opposition figures say that the vote is far from a level playing field, pointing to intimidation, tightly controlled campaigning, and the exclusion of large parts of the country, including the northern region of Tigray. One of the most prominent critics is Jawar Mohammed, once a key ally of Abiy Ahmed and a leading figure in the Oromo protest movement that helped bring him to power. Today, he's one of the Prime Minister's most vocal opponents, and he joins us now from the Netherlands. Welcome to the programme. Let's start with your assessment of the conduct of yesterday's election.
3: The election has not been able to be conducted in most parts of the country. As you mentioned, did not take place in Tigray totally. It did not take place in probably up to 90% of the Amhara region and up to 70% of the Oromia region. Therefore, it is quite difficult to call it a current election. From even from technical point of view, it did not occur, but the cadres were able to stuff the ballots in major cities and claim election has taken place.
1: What evidence do you have? I mean, you say large parts of the country, the election did not take place there. Have you found any evidence of the malpractice you're talking about?
3: Plenty of evidence. To begin with, in those areas, the voters have not been able to register. they were registering names from tax rosters, from various government rosters. They were just taking names and age and filling the cards. So people were not able to go to the polling station because of the insurgency, and government cadres and the election officials were sitting in their office and filling it. So there were not enough people who registered for the votes. And in the last 2-3 days, the rebels intensified attacks on government forces, preventing even those around some towns from going and casting their vote. So I have been reporting day and night about this for the last 2 months, so I have plenty of evidence for this.
1: Were the candidates in your party able to take part, as well as supporters of your party, were they able to take part in the election?
3: Clear from the very beginning that the security situation does not allow our candidates to campaign, even to go to their constituency to register and to mobilize. Therefore, we fielded the candidates only in the cities, in Addis Ababa, Dredoa, and Harar, where there is a relative stability. Even in that area, they are not able to campaign because of intimidation. But in the rural area, it would have been a death sentence for our candidates to go to try to campaign, because they would not know if they would be killed by rebels or by the government forces.
1: And as you say, Tigray has once again been largely excluded from the electoral process. What does it mean for the region's future?
3: It's one step closer to completely severing relationship between the federal government and Tigray. The bond that ties...
1: Well, there's no indication that they are doing that now. There was talk in the past before the war.
3: Up to 70% of the Ethiopian military force is dug in on the trenches on the Tigray border and just waiting for a whistle to start the war. The only reason the war has not resumed is because of the Iran war has distracted the Arab Emirates from supporting the Prime Minister to launch the war. Once the Iran conflict subsides, there's no question this war will start, because this situation is not sustainable. And both forces have been heavily mobilizing, and they're been digging trenches on the border.
1: And, well, in the places where this, if, to just bring the conversation back to the election, Prime Minister Abiy Ahmed says that the next 5 years will bring, in his words, historic turning points for Ethiopia. Does that match what is happening in the country?
3: To the contrary, if he's talking about positive turning points, I think the opposite will be the reality, because people are completely disillusioned. He has lost control of much of part of the country. He doesn't control probably up to 60-70% of Oromia and 90% of the Amhara region. These two regions constitute up to 65% of the country. Then when you add Tigray, then we're talking about 70%. His effective control is only on Addis Ababa and the surrounding areas. That is continuing to shrink. Now, because of cost of living, because of the demolition of homes, there is a rising anger and frustration even in Addis Ababa and major towns. So the possibility that instability will come to the center is probably the most likely scenario in the coming months and years.
1: And what about democracy and the voice of opposition figures like yourself? You are outside the country. Do you consider yourself to be in exile? And do you see a future for a strong democratic opposition in Ethiopia?
3: Yes, I'm in exile. I survived multiple assassination attempts. I was jailed for nearly 2 years. Then I was exiled to left the country because it was impossible to live there. Not only me, for the former president of Oromia, the former foreign minister of Ethiopia, almost all voices from within the ruling party and from the opposition have been forced to flee. Under current condition, opposition activity in Ethiopia is unthinkable. Any opposition has to happen either in clandestine fashion or from abroad. And I do not expect that to improve in the coming months and years.
1: Many thanks for speaking to us, Jawar Mohammed. They are an opposition politician from Ethiopia, but currently in the Netherlands. And we have put some of those allegations of malpractice in the just concluded elections to the chairperson and the deputy chair of the Ethiopian Electoral Board regarding the allegations made by opposition of intimidation. We have also contacted the Federal Government Communication Service, but have so far not received a response.
0: Now, over the past few weeks on the programme, we've been covering those anti-migrant protests in South Africa. We've got some news here from the AFP news agency, which is reporting that the authorities in Mozambique say that five of their citizens were killed in what are being called xenophobic attacks in South Africa. Now, the South African police have not confirmed any attacks on foreigners, but the government has condemned what it called criminal acts directed at foreign nationals. The AFP news agency saying that 300 Mozambicans have since returned back to Mozambique from South Africa as a result of the deaths of those five. We did hear from Nigeria just the other day on the programme warning against reprisals targeting South African nationals or businesses there following that wave of anti-migrant protests in South Africa. It is a story we will continue to keep an eye on for you here on Newsday.
1: Now, the Israeli Prime Minister Benjamin Netanyahu is widely reported to have convinced President Trump to start the war on Iran. Now, he may be he's thought to be undermining efforts to stop it by stepping up Israel's offensive against Hezbollah in Lebanon. On Monday, there were reports Iran would pause negotiations with the U.S. after Mr. Netanyahu ordered attacks on targets in the Lebanese capital of Beirut. Against that backdrop, President Trump said that he spoke to both Mr. Netanyahu and representatives of Hezbollah, which would be the first for a U.S. president. He said that they had agreed to stop attacking each other, though there were reports that some clashes had continued. So what does this all mean for the U.S.-Iran negotiations? Our diplomatic correspondent James Landale reports.
4: In this war, a ceasefire is fast becoming an exchange of fire. Iran said these missiles were launched at a US base that, it said, had been used to attack Iranian territory. The sirens over Kuwait City suggested their destination. US commanders said they intercepted two Iranian ballistic missiles targeted at American forces in the country. This followed US strikes on what it said was Iranian radar and command and control sites in the town of Goruk and the island of Keshem. Iran claimed it was acting in self-defense and said the US was the aggressor.
5: Violations of the ceasefire are themselves indicative of US misconduct and bad faith, and merely intensify the existing mistrust in any interaction with the American side.
4: Meanwhile, a cargo ship off the coast of Iraq was hit by what UK maritime authorities said was an unknown projectile, causing a large explosion. So, is this increased military activity in the Gulf and Lebanon making a deal to open the Strait of Hormuz less likely? Well, Iran said today the US and Israel would be responsible for the consequences of violating the ceasefire in Lebanon, and state media suggested Tehran had suspended indirect negotiations with the US. But on social media this evening, Donald Trump declared talks are continuing at a rapid pace with the Islamic Republic of Iran. So the tempo of tit-for-tat exchanges in the Gulf is rising. Last week, the US shot down Iranian drones over the strait and hit military targets twice in Bandar Abbas. Iran said it attacked a US base, most likely up in Kuwait. Both sides claim their actions are defensive, but the risk is of escalation back to all-out war. But both sides still seem keen to find a way out. Here in Tehran, the regime's under economic pressure, and in Washington, the administration's under political pressure. But a new ceasefire deal would need trust and calm, and for now, both seem thin on the ground.
1: That report by our diplomatic correspondent, James Landale. Time for some sports news now. Isaac Fennin is back. Isaac?
6: Yeah, for the first time since 2023, two women played during the primetime night session at the French Open tennis. Aryna Sabalenka beat Japan's Naomi Osaka 7-5, 6-3 in a match that lasted an hour and 27 minutes and was tightly fought. Afterwards, world number one Sabalenka said she hoped they'd change some minds.
7: The atmosphere and the attention that this match brought going to show them that probably for the future they should consider putting at least sometimes women matches at night. So I hope that this is the beginning. Today's match, it's like we open up that the door for women night sessions.
6: away from the French Open, the 23-time Grand Slam champion Serena Williams is making her return to the sport 4 years after retiring. The 44-year-old will play doubles with Canadian teenager Victoria Mboko at Queen's Club in London, which is a warm-up for Wimbledon. Here's our tennis correspondent Russell Fuller on her return.
0: If it has been a part of your life for as long as it was with the Williams sisters, she left the tour and had her second child, and she's been busy with lots of different business enterprises since then. But she obviously feels that she is fit enough to return and hungry to give it one more go.
6: New WhatsApp messages have revealed how Southampton planned a spying campaign against their championship rivals. Junior members of staff told the Independent Disciplinary Commission how head coach Tonda Eckhart had placed them under extreme pressure to carry out a task they were clearly uncomfortable with and felt was morally wrong. The Saints were thrown out of the Championship playoff final, which cost them a potential £200 million promotion. Our sport editor Darren Rowan has been speaking to Southampton's owner, Serbian businessman Dragan Solak, who says he will not sack Eckhart.
8: In my personal opinion and opinion of the board is that he is the manager who deserves to be backed by us and to be supported by us.
9: I think many will be very surprised that you're backing Mr. Eckhart. You call it a mistake, but this was a series of actions.
8: No, but it was three times out of 46 games. If he would do it on industrial level, he would do it on every game.
6: You can read more about that story at the BBC Sport website. Elsewhere, Anthony Joshua says he's standing strong for the parents of two close friends killed in a car crash in Nigeria last year as the British heavyweight prepares for his return to the ring. In his first fight since the accident, Joshua will face the relatively unknown Christian Prenger in Riyadh in July.
10: You never overcome, but you have good perspective in life. Life is humbling at times, never know one's fate, but as a soldier, I stand strong for their parents. First and foremost, this ain't about me. I feel it's important to put their parents first at the minute. I have my time to grieve, I have my time, but I know that at the minute, my heart and my mind says their parents are my main priority.
6: More on all those stories at bbc.com/sport.
1: Isaac, many thanks.
0: Now, along the east coast of the United States and across the Caribbean, the 2026 Atlantic hurricane season has officially begun. But in Jamaica, the aftermath of one of the most powerful hurricanes on record still lingers, with some residents yet to leave emergency shelters. The government has also faced criticism over delays in dispersing much of the donations sent by Jamaicans and supporters abroad. Well, I've been speaking to student teacher Christina, whose life was turned upside down last October by Hurricane Melissa.
11: Most persons in Westmoreland, we were a bit prepared, but we were not so focused on it, really, because it was coming to Jamaica, but not on our side, until the turn happened. But when that day came, the night the hurricane came, it came with wind, it came with rain, but the morning about 9 o'clock, 8 o'clock, that's when the real disaster began. The winds that hit us was like nothing that me, my parents, I think the entire Jamaica had ever experienced before. And it was all white. It was all white. You couldn't see anything. We were just in our home when the house just flipped and turned. The roof didn't go, nothing. The winds just lift my house and turn it over.
0: The winds lifted your house while you were in it?
11: Yeah, me and nine other persons. My son, my husband, my mom, my nephew, my neighbor, and his child was in it.
0: And
11: the hurricane.
0: Were you injured when this happened?
11: Yes, because I was trapped under the rubble, my furniture in the house, everything fell on top of me. The furniture in the house trapped me under it. My husband was knocked unconscious.
0: It must have been absolutely terrifying. And so your house was destroyed then. And so where have you been living since?
11: Since the hurricane, we traveled to the shelter in the eye. The winds were heavy, but we managed to came out to the shelter in that time, because we weathered out the storm in the bathroom, because it was concrete structure. The roof went, but that's where we run for rescue, and we weathered it out for the next 4 hours, and then we run to the shelter in that moment, and that's where we've been ever since.
0: So tell me about the shelter that you're living in at the moment and have been living in since the hurricane hit.
11: When we came there, we had no food, no water. The preparation at the shelter weren't prepared to host residents, because I was injured from the damage I suffered in the hurricane. I couldn't walk after the hurricane for 3 months because of my injuries that I suffered to my leg and my right side of my body. There was no medical person there. The security had to open the nurse's cottage, and that's where we got bandages from. And for 3 days, we had nothing coming in, nothing coming out. There was no food, no water within the shelter. There was also even a man who died in his house, was just put outside in a wheelbarrow, and the roads were blocked, so there was nothing to come in to get his body out. It was just horrifying.
0: Since you've been living in this shelter, what kind of help have you tried to get, and what kind of help have you been given to rebuild your home?
11: Rebuilding our home has been a challenge. Reason being, the first part of the hurricane, persons came in, but it's just necessity that was being offered. We did the hurricane came the 28th of October. The Minister of Labor and Social Security came in after the hurricane. The 18th of December, they came to my home. They did an evaluation on it. And the intent was to offer grant aid assistance in order to rebuild our home. And I didn't just lost my home in the hurricane. I also lost my business, because I had a cafe that was located in the Petersfield community as well, which was my main source of income. We lost that as well. And until that point, it was 2 weeks ago that my husband received the approval of his grant through the MLS. So we have been in the shelter from the 28th of October, and there was no assistance given and received from any entity at all.
0: When do you think you might get back into your home then? When might you be able to begin the rebuilding work?
11: Well, I initially start the rebuilding of it, the foundation, but with the depletion of my resources, being in the shelter, having a stagnant source of income from the hurricane, to be rehabilitated back into a state of stability, I don't see that happening for probably only with God until probably the end of this year, or probably going into next year.
0: Why do you think it has taken so long for you to receive any help rebuilding your home? What's gone wrong here?
11: I think it's just lack of compassion and empathy. And in Kingston, which is the capital of Jamaica, they have not been hit by the hurricane. They are not seeing the damages every day. They are not passing and seeing persons living in these homeless conditions. So I think it's just lack of compassion.
0: Well, thanks to Christina for talking to us about what she's been going through. Well, the Jamaican government has strongly defended its actions, characterising its approach as strategic rather than inefficient. We are hoping to speak to a member of the Jamaican government later this week. Now, a pill has been found to almost double the survival time for advanced pancreatic cancer patients, with experts describing the trial as a game changer. The drug, which is called daraxonrasib, appears to be a breakthrough in managing a disease that's got the highest mortality rate of all major cancers. I've been speaking to Dr. Rachna Shroff, who's the chief of hematology oncology at the University of Arizona Cancer Center in America.
12: Daraxonrasib is a drug that specifically targets the RAS signaling pathway, which is a very important pathway in cancer growth and progression across all kinds of different tumor types. And this drug in particular sends a signal, if you will. It basically blocks the overactivation of the RAS signaling pathway and prevents cancer progression. So it's a targeted therapy specifically targeting that really important cancer pathway.
0: And so it doesn't eliminate the cancer, but what prevents it from growing as quickly as it might otherwise do.
12: Exactly.
0: And so that is why people are able to live for longer with it. How big a breakthrough is this then?
12: This is a absolutely monumental breakthrough for pancreatic cancer. You know, we don't normally see treatments that double survival rates. And so in the setting of stage 4 pancreatic cancer in patients who have already received chemotherapy, we normally have, you know, incremental gains with additional chemotherapy regimens that we use. And so for us to be able to see a median overall survival of 13.2 months, which is double that we get with chemotherapy, it's unprecedented in the world of pancreatic cancer.
0: Do you think this will go into general use, that people who do have stage 4 pancreatic cancer around the world, not just in richer nations, will be able to get access to daraxonrasib?
12: I really hope so. You know, this is a drug that clearly has important efficacy. It seems to really work in all stage 4 pancreatic cancer patients who have had standard chemotherapy. And so I completely agree with you. Getting it approved and available and accessible to all patients will be really important for us to actually make an impact on this disease.
0: Why does pancreatic cancer have the highest mortality rate of all the major cancers?
12: You know, the difficult thing with pancreatic cancer is that the majority of patients present with advanced stages. So 60% of patients present with stage 4 or metastatic disease, and over 80% present at the time in which we cannot offer them a surgery to try to cure them. And that's really because there's no screening for pancreatic cancer. There aren't obvious symptoms that make us think, oh my gosh, this has to be pancreatic cancer. So by the time patients present to their physicians, they unfortunately have progressed to a point in which we can really only offer, at least up until now, things like chemotherapy.
0: Is there anything from this research that led to daraxonrasib, this new drug, that might lead to treatments for other cancers?
12: Well, we know that KRAS mutations and that the RAS signaling pathway plays an important role across a number of different cancers. And KRAS mutations are commonly seen in over 90% of pancreatic cancer, but we also see it in colorectal cancer and lung cancer and a number of other malignancies. And so the utility of these KRAS inhibitors is being tested not just in pancreatic cancer now, but already has certain KRAS inhibitors approved for colorectal cancer and lung cancer. And now this drug, daraxonrasib, will be tested across other tumor types. And it's just the first in a wave of KRAS inhibitors that are currently in clinical trials.
0: And this drug that we're talking about now is the latest in a series of new drugs that we've been talking about in recent weeks. Is there a lot going on in the world of cancer drugs and therapies at the moment? And I just wonder what that is down to.
12: Yeah, you know, the world of drug development is moving at a breakneck speed right now for cancer, thankfully, because, you know, until we have eliminated cancer, we really shouldn't stop that pace. But this is, you know, daraxonrasib is an example of a targeted therapy, like I said, that targets a specific signaling pathway. And so there's all kinds of different classes of drugs right now that all are attacking cancer cells in different ways to really get smarter than the cancers themselves.
0: Is artificial intelligence proving useful yet? Do you know?
12: Well, AI is absolutely a part of this. You know, I mean, AI is helping us understand the molecular complexities of cancer and to identify potential targets and even, you know, screen drug libraries for potential new drugs to take into the clinic. But I'm sure that it will continue to make an impact and work hopefully hand in hand with the researchers to really continue these breakthroughs.
0: Dr. Rachna Shroff.
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1: Hello, welcome to Newsday on the BBC World Service with Rob Young in London and Ann Soy in Nairobi.
0: Massive Russian attacks on cities across Ukraine have killed at least 10 people overnight. Air raid warnings were in place across most of the country, and large plumes of smoke could be seen rising from the centre of the capital, Kyiv. We'll go there live.
1: And clashes have continued in southern Lebanon, despite Israel and Hezbollah accepting a US plan to implement a partial ceasefire. We get the latest from Beirut.
0: And as Italy faces a severe shortage of workers, the Italian government promises to issue 500,000 temporary work visas to migrants over the next 2 years.
15: It's so difficult in Italy to be regular as migrants. And then the mafia use the law to blackmail the migrants.
0: Now a bulletin of the latest news.
16: Live from NPR News in Washington, I'm Dan Ronan. After a call Monday with Israeli Prime Minister Benjamin Netanyahu, President Trump says Israel and Hezbollah have agreed to scale back their fighting. As NPR's Hadil Al-Shashi reports, the two leaders communicated with the Lebanon-based militia group through mediators after the fighting had escalated.
17: Israel ordered new evacuation orders of the southern suburbs of Beirut today ahead of possible airstrikes. Now, those are considered Hezbollah strongholds. And this comes a day after Israeli ground forces reached the deepest point in Lebanon in 26 years. Now, Hezbollah, which is backed by Iran, also fired rockets into northern Israel. President Trump this afternoon said on his social media site that he had spoken to both Israeli Prime Minister Benjamin Netanyahu and via mediators to Hezbollah, and that both had agreed to stop attacking each other. But there's been no confirmation yet by either side.
16: Monday, census workers were starting to knock on doors for a field test of the 2030 census in areas of Alabama and South Carolina. As NPR's Hansi Lo Wang reports, the test is also expected to involve postal service workers.
18: Households in parts of Huntsville, Alabama, and Spartanburg, South Carolina, who haven't filled out an online survey yet, may get a knock at their door now through August. The Census Bureau says visits may take place during the day or evening as late as 9 p.m. local time. The Trump administration made last-minute changes to the 2026 census test to allow letter carriers from the U.S. Postal Service to help conduct interviews. That's drawn skepticism from census watchers who cite a past study from the Government Accountability Office. It found using USPS workers would not be cost-effective. USPS is a financial supporter of NPR. Among other topics, the survey for the 2026 census test asked people about their U.S. citizenship status. Research shows that's likely to hurt the accuracy of census numbers used to redistribute political representation and federal funding. Anzila Wong, NPR News.
16: Local law enforcement in 11 U.S. cities are starting to make final preparations for the FIFA World Cups, which starts next week. As NPR's Martin Costi reports, tournament security officials are getting a lot of federal support.
19: The federal government has paid for anti-drone technology, training, and police overtime. And that's raised fears in so-called sanctuary jurisdictions that this federal cooperation may also include ICE immigration enforcement. In Seattle, Police Chief Sean Barnes says he's confident that won't happen.
20: They're not a part of this. They're not a part of our planning. They're not a part of our intelligence. We're not sharing any information with them. There's no part of FIFA planning that I'm aware of that intersects with their work.
19: Host cities are also taking precautions to protect fans from potential vehicle attacks by setting up barricades near stadiums and fan event sites. Martin Costi, NPR News.
16: And you're listening to NPR News from Washington. The judge hearing the murder case of Tyler Robinson in Utah has denied a defense motion to restrict access to his upcoming preliminary hearing, which begins July the 6th. Robinson is the Utah man accused of shooting and killing conservative activist Charlie Kirk last September the 10th at a Utah university. Prosecutors wanted the hearing to be open, and it is expected they will present some of the most significant evidence to date so far on their case. Robinson is charged with aggravated murder. Prosecutors plan to seek the death penalty if they convict him. Colostrum is the first milk that mammals produce after giving birth, but it's also receiving attention from adults who chug cow colostrum as a supplement. Reporter Ari Daniel has more.
2: Colostrum is loaded with antibodies, proteins, and vitamins that help build up a newborn's immunity and strengthen their gut lining. Preliminary studies suggest it may improve certain forms of inflammatory bowel syndrome, gastroenteritis, and upper respiratory tract infections, as well as stunting in children. But some caution it's too early to conclude it's effective. Elise Shapiro is a licensed dietitian nutritionist.
21: It has one of the lower risks of some of the other products out there, but I just don't think we know enough yet.
2: When it comes to gut health, nutrition scientists recommend focusing on improving one's overall lifestyle first before resorting to supplements. Regular exercise, a wholesome diet, sufficient sleep, and reduced stress. For NPR News, I'm Ari Daniel.
16: The Stanley Cup Finals start tonight in Raleigh, North Carolina. 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
0: Thank you very much indeed for that bulletin. Hello, you're with Newsday from the BBC World Service, live from Nairobi with Anne Soy, and from London with me, Rob Young. At this half hour, we'll go live to the Ukrainian capital, Kyiv, after what many there are describing as a hard night after Russian attacks across the country.
1: But we'll also get reaction from Lebanon after the announcement of a ceasefire between Hezbollah and Israel. And as ever, we'd love to hear your comments on any of the stories you hear on the program. Our text number is +44 77 86 20 50 85.
0: Well, let's head to Ukraine now and those Russian attacks overnight. At least 10 people have been killed and dozens injured across the country. The mayor of Kyiv, the capital, Vitaly Klitschko, has said that two high-rise apartment buildings have been hit. He fears people are trapped under the rubble. He's also said that part of a hospital in the capital that was hit has collapsed. Sounds from overnight in the country there. The Ukrainian military saying 656 drones attacked the country, 73 missiles did. We can speak to Yuri Sak now, who is a former advisor to Ukraine's defence minister and joins us from Kyiv. Welcome to the programme.
23: Good morning, Rob.
0: Have you had any sleep? Have you been in a shelter overnight?
23: Well, actually, this time I did go to the shelter and I did manage to get some sleep. But, you know, it's hardly a good night's sleep because, as you imagine, tens of thousands of people in Kyiv and in other cities of Ukraine have had to seek shelter because this was, you know, a very massive attack. And unfortunately, because, you know, as Russia escalates their strikes on Ukrainian cities, we're seeing depletion of the missiles that we need to shoot down, especially ballistic Russian missiles, because our partners are unable to provide them to us. So another difficult night, but, you know, there are casualties in Kyiv and in Dnipro and other cities. But look, what Russians are trying to do, they're cowards. They are not doing very well at all on the front lines. Actually, we've just had a report from our general staff that in May, for the first time since 2023, Russians have gained less territory that Ukrainian armed forces have been able to regain. And against the backdrop of these failures on the front lines, Russians still mistakenly think that they can take out their anger on the Ukrainian civilians, and they hope they can break our will, which will never happen.
0: The Russian Defense Ministry has just put out a statement. It says, in response to what it calls the Kyiv regime's terrorist attacks, the Russian armed forces launched a massive strike with long-range, high-precision weapons. They also say they were targeting military industrial complexes and fuel and transport infrastructure facilities. Yet we have heard from the mayor of Kyiv that two high-rise apartment blocks and the hospital were hit. What do you make of that Russian statement?
23: Well, I'm not sure if I'm allowed to say these words on BBC.
0: You certainly aren't allowed to swear.
23: Yes, okay, so it's a lot of BS, right? Because you can just go on any online resource and you will see that, you know, everything that was hit was civilian high-rise buildings, apartment blocks, garages, hospitals. So essentially, of course, Russians have to somehow justify these strikes, I suppose, to their own people. But look, the truth is here to see. And actually, I wanted to say that today there are so many foreigners who are in Kyiv, you know, from media representatives to people who are just helping Ukraine as volunteers. And all of these foreigners, they seek shelter together with the Ukrainians, and they're all eyewitnesses to these war crimes by Russia. So regardless of what Russian Ministry of Defense puts out, right, the truth is here to see.
0: Now, you talked about the depletion of missiles when it comes to defending these attacks, and clearly not all of the missiles and drones were shot down. We don't know whether the damage and the deaths was as a result of intercepted missiles and drones falling to the ground or a result of those Russian attacks directly. But how short, in your assessment, are Ukraine supplies? And is there any chance that you are able to top up those supplies from your military partners?
23: The supplies are very short, and you know, if out of 73 missiles we were able to shoot down only 40, I mean, that's an abysmal rate of interception. And of course, you know, we understand that there are other parts of the world which now require these missiles, like, you know, the Gulf, for example. But at the same time, we have to jointly find a way to begin to produce more of these missiles. That's why it's a welcome news that apparently Poland will get a license from the US now to start producing more of these Patriot missiles, because the Patriot system is the only one capable of intercepting ballistic missiles. So
0: Ukraine, though, has developed its own drone technology and its own missile technology, but they're long-range strike missiles which you're firing into Russia, not missiles capable of downing incoming attacks. Is that right?
23: That is exactly so. I mean, we are carrying out these deep strikes on a daily basis, but of course, in the world, there is only a couple of systems capable of intercepting and shooting down ballistic missiles, and Patriot is one of them. So, and that's, you know, very high tech. Our systems are, we've excelled in building systems that intercept drones, even though last night we've had an increasing number of jet-powered drones launched by Russia. And these drones, they fly at the speed of more than 400 kilometers per hour. So, you know, we'll have to kind of catch up with the Russian technological breakthroughs, in inverted commas. But yes, Patriot systems are the only ones capable of intercepting ballistic missiles.
0: All right. Thank you very much indeed for joining us. Yuri Sak there, former advisor to Ukraine's Minister of Defense, joining us from the Ukrainian capital, Kyiv.
1: Let's now head to the Middle East, and clashes have begun, or rather continued, in southern Lebanon, despite US President Donald Trump announcing that Israel and Hezbollah had agreed to stop fighting. Both sides are reported to have carried out attacks. Lebanon earlier said that Hezbollah had accepted a US plan for it to pose attacks on Israel in exchange for Israel calling off planned strikes on southern Beirut. Israel's Prime Minister Benjamin Netanyahu confirmed the agreement, but he warned also that strikes would go ahead if firing by Hezbollah continued. Earlier, we heard from Lebanon's Minister for the Displaced, Kamal Shehadi.
3: What I can say is I expect Israel to give a ceasefire an opportunity, even if it is limited in time, so that we test the commitment that the Speaker of Parliament, Nabih Berri, says he has received from Hezbollah, which is that if Israel stops firing, that they will stop firing as well. So it's kind of a chicken and egg, and it's all about sequencing, it's about timing, it's about giving the ceasefire an opportunity of a few hours. And in a few hours, I don't think there's any danger that the balance of power in the south of Lebanon will change so drastically that Israel will regret having given the ceasefire a chance. So, you know, long story short to say, they have to give the ceasefire an opportunity. Just this is what President Trump is asking for as well. This is the U.S. position, and it is fully in support of the Lebanese government position. We are not saying, you know, let Hezbollah continue as it is today with its weapons, its missiles, and its drones. We're saying we want to put an end to this, but we have a process that has to start, and it starts with a credible ceasefire. And we have to show that the Lebanese government position is respected and can and has the support of the international community.
1: Kamal Shehadi there, Lebanon's Minister of the Displaced. Now let's speak to the BBC's Lina Sinjab, who joins us on the line from Beirut. Welcome to the program, Lina. What has been the reaction from the Lebanese authorities to the latest strikes, despite the announcements that were made yesterday?
4: There hasn't been a direct message, yes, coming from the Lebanese government. But, you know, the issue is that this round of diplomatic and political efforts to de-escalate in Lebanon, especially with the U.S. President Donald Trump saying that he's spoken to the Israeli prime minister, and for the first time ever, an American president talking even indirectly to Hezbollah, which is designated as a terror organization. These kind of talks have saved Beirut, the capital, an imminent strike that the Prime Minister Netanyahu announced is happening yesterday. Tens of thousands of people stranded in the streets, left Dahiye, escaped for their safety. They're still out in the streets. They didn't go back, but there was no strike yesterday. Now, out of this, the south is not in the equation yet. The Hezbollah agreed not to hit northern Israel. In return, Israel said will not hit Beirut. But what about the south? It's still not in the equation. The fighting is still continuing there. Even a hospital was hit yesterday. More than 20 people were killed yesterday, while this diplomatic and negotiations and talks and pressure was still ongoing.
1: How was President Trump's announcement taken, you know, that he had been in contact, indirectly you say, with Hezbollah?
4: Well, as I said, there hasn't been a direct message yet from the government or comment about that. The statement coming from the U.S. president came late at night yesterday. We're still in the early hours of the morning here in Beirut. But the outcome of this message is what is important, that, you know, Beirut is saved from the attacks. Today, there is a new round of direct talks taking place.
1: Hello, Lina. Are you still there? We seem to have lost Lina Sinjab in Beirut. She was just giving us an update of what the reaction has been to the developments overnight, talks going on to try and find a solution for the conflict in Lebanon. But at the same time, shortly after announcements were made by both the Lebanese government and President Donald Trump, we have seen a resumption of exchange of strikes between Hezbollah and Israel.
0: Some of the other headlines we're following here on Newsday. Chile's hard-right president, José Antonio Kast, has vowed to expel migrants and get tough on crime in his first address to Congress since taking office 3 months ago. And Florida has become the first U.S. state to sue OpenAI over the design and safety of the company's artificial intelligence chatbot, ChatGPT. Isaac Fannin is back with more sport.
5: Yeah, quarterfinal day at the French Open tennis. We're going to see João Fonseca, the 19-year-old Brazilian who knocked out Novak Djokovic in action. He takes on Jakub Mensik. We'll also see an all-Ukrainian quarterfinal in the women's draw as Alina Svitolina takes on Marta Kostyuk, who are going to hope to go to Paris later on in the program and speak to our commentator, Abigail Johnson. And this is a story that caught my eye, and I want to bring in our business reporter, Nick Marsh, from Singapore. Nick, Steph Curry, a superstar basketball player for the Golden State Warriors, has signed a new shoe deal with a Chinese company called Li Ning. Shoe deals are really, really important for basketball players. I have to admit, though, I'd never heard of this brand before. Tell us a little bit more about them.
7: Well, you have now, haven't you,
5: Isaac? Yes, indeed.
7: Yeah, I mean, that's the point. Now, you'd be forgiven for not having heard of Li Ning, if you live in the UK or in any Western country, really. They have by far and away most of their stores in China, but actually quite a few here in Singapore, across Southeast Asia too. They're a massive, massive brand. And part of, you know, getting Steph Curry on board is to expand that brand, you know, and get that awareness, you know, not just in China, not just in Asia, but all around the world. And this is a pretty interesting one, actually, because Steph Curry, you know, we don't know how much he's getting paid for this, right? But you can imagine it's going to be a pretty substantial deal. You know, he was with Under Armour for quite a long time. He was with Nike for quite a while as well before that. But what's interesting about this deal is that they're going to be working together to basically develop his own brand, his own line, of not just basketball, but of golf, you know, wear and equipment and all kinds of sports equipment as well. So this is going to be a really interesting sort of bespoke partnership. And the fact that Steph Curry's decided to go with Li Ning, a company that, you know, a lot of people in the US might not have heard of, shows you the growing sort of soft power that these Chinese companies are getting at the moment.
5: Yeah. And I mean, it's really interesting. Forbes says that Curry is the sixth highest paid athlete in the world, around about $124.7 million that he made annually. Just how big of a deal is it, though, for his brand? Do you think that he could potentially build his brand in China?
7: Yeah, I think that's the idea, isn't it? I mean, it's sort of a mutually beneficial partnership. The Chinese domestic market, clearly enormous, as we know.

0: Broadway Bank, in partnership with the San Antonio Food Bank, have started their Summer Snacks for Kids campaign, providing children in low-income households with nutritious food that they lose access to during the summer. All donations go directly toward buying nutritious snacks for kids in need. Details are at broadway.bank/snacks.
1: Anta, another big Chinese sports company you might be hearing more about in the coming years, they've signed with Klay Thompson, Kyrie Irving as well. So look, this is a trend. This is a pattern. And you might see it not just with basketball, but who knows, with football and other big sports as well.
2: Yeah, it's a fascinating story in terms of Stephen Curry, because he's one of the biggest superstars in the NBA. He spent 13 years with Under Armour. That deal ended last year. It was a bit of a surprise. And there was a sort of feeling that his time with Under Armour was a bit underwhelming. You know, players like LeBron James, they have massive shoe deals with Nike, and it helps them build their brand. Whereas Stephen Curry didn't have any shoes that, you know, became iconic, like Michael Jordan's shoes used to become when he was with Nike as well. So he's no stranger to, you know, taking a risk, because Under Armour, when he took that deal, it was a risk for him and for Under Armour. Wasn't exactly the biggest superstar then. So it'll be fascinating to see where this one goes. But Nick, always great chatting to you and having a little business sport mess around.
3: Business always sport takeover, by the sound of it.
2: Nice, slow and steady.
3: Isaac, Nick, cheers.
4: Immigration is a hot topic across Europe. In Italy, the Prime Minister Giorgia Meloni was elected partly because of her tough anti-immigration stance. But faced with a declining and aging population and a severe shortage of labour, she has promised to issue up to 500,000 temporary work visas to migrants over the next 2 years. Lizzie McNeil has just been to the far south of Italy, where there's another factor complicating the situation.
5: Just across the water from Sicily, Calabria's poverty is visible in its potholed roads and crumbling empty buildings. Yet the region also produces a significant share of the country's citrus fruit and is in urgent need of workers, particularly in agriculture.
6: This region actually produces around 25% of Italy's citrus, 60% of its clementines, and about 30% of its oranges. So it is a big agricultural hub. But despite this, it's actually perhaps more famous for the 'Ndrangheta, one of the most famous mafioso organisations in the world.
5: The majority of these migrants are from sub-Saharan Africa and Asia. Many of them end up in informal camps like this one.
6: We're walking past another trash heap, rubbish pile. There's an open fire, people sitting around it, barrels, a sofa. It's all very makeshift. It's just plastic sheeting tied with bungee straps. Lots of holes in it, bikes everywhere.
7: This is the tent city. The government opened this place in 2017.
6: How many tents are there?
7: I don't know, but during the harvest season, we will find here 500 people or more.
6: Are they all men here?
7: They're all men. All men. Yeah.
5: Mauro is from an NGO called Emergency. This tent camp, or tendopoli, lies in the Gioia Tauro Plain, a major centre of agriculture.
6: These people are here legally.
7: Most of them, they are legal, they are regular.
6: And the government's giving them visas to come here, and yet they're living in very third world conditions.
7: The problem is when the stay permit is going to expire, and when you have to renew it, you don't have the place, don't have the residence. This is the problem. They are regular, but it's a precarious regularity.
5: Take Lamine. In his mid-30s, he's originally from Gambia. Like many, he crossed the Mediterranean from North Africa on a dangerously overcrowded boat, searching for a better life. He works in the fruit orchards during the harvest.
8: There's not a choice.
6: How is that work? Is it difficult?
8: To be honest, yes. By the time you wake up, like sometime 4 a.m., it cuts it, you earn 2 euros.
6: You earn 2 euros?
8: For you to have 50 euros a day, you have to minimum 25 cassettes.
6: Yeah, 25 yeah. crates, that sounds really tiring.
9: It's impossible.
8: Yeah.
5: Long hours, low pay, and difficult living conditions.
6: So there's drinking water?
7: There is no drinking water here.
6: There's no drinking water?
7: No, there is no drinking water here.
5: Critics point to the various legal hurdles put up by the government that make it difficult for migrants to legitimize their status.

0: And in Calabria, migration is often tied to a deeper system of control.
1: It's so difficult in Italy to be regular as migrants. And then the mafia use the law to blackmail the migrants.
0: Vincenzo Linarello is president of the Goel Cooperative Group, which aims to revitalize this region by wrestling land and the economic system away from organized crime. Ndrangheta mafia families have a long history here, controlling land, farming and labor.
1: The more difficult have the migrants to be regular, more they depend on the mafia, and the mafia becomes strong.
0: Vincenzo says some farmers turn to the mafia to provide them with the seasonal workers they need. For most migrants, the reality on the ground hasn't changed.
2: I was living comfortable because I study information technology.
3: Would you ever move back home?
2: I wish, yeah.
3: If you could, you would?
2: Yeah.
3: Why can't you?
2: My mom died. My father died. I don't have nothing there. People will be expecting, like, you came back with a lot of millions of dollars.
0: Italy needs migrant workers, but here in Calabria, many remain stuck between legality and illegality in a system that depends on them, yet so often fails to support them.
4: Lizzie McNeil reporting. And you can hear more on that story in Assignment on the BBC World Service. And you have been sending your messages on this topic. Ekayo Wilson in Soroti, Uganda says that it's indeed great news that Italy will recruit 500,000 immigrant workers in the next 5 years. However, it should be systematic. Ekayo recommends that first, every migrant immigrant currently on Italian soil should be recruited. Secondly, the rest should be discouraged from sailing to Italy by setting up recruitment centers, especially in North and West Africa, so that the people smugglers are rendered jobless. Well, he has thought it out, Rob, but it doesn't really work that way, does it?
5: Well, Giorgia Meloni, of course, was elected partly on a promise to deal with illegal immigration, as often it's termed, irregular migration to Italy. And they are distinct things, aren't they? I suppose the message from the Italian government is we don't want people to come by small boats across the Mediterranean Sea, which they've tried to reduce by working with governments in North Africa. They want people to come through the legal, regular means by getting work visas. So it'll be interesting to see whether people are attracted to Italy to take up these jobs, having had the message for many years that many people would have interpreted it as being that they weren't welcome.
4: And it's a balance, isn't it? And we were speaking earlier about the US reducing their consulates and embassies in Africa that issue visas from 50 to 20. So quite a hot topic, no doubt, touching on the continent and many countries.
5: Migration is a big issue in many European countries, not just in Italy, right across the continent. We're seeing the rise of parties on the hard right, the far right, as often it's termed in many countries, seeing their approvals go up in many opinion polls. It was Newsday on the BBC World Service.
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7: Many people in Iran are back online after a 3-month internet blackout. 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

0: Hello, you're with Newsday from the BBC World Service with Anne Soy in Nairobi and Rob Young in London.
1: Protests are taking place in Kenya against US plans to establish an Ebola isolation centre in the country. We'll go live to Nanyuki.
0: And we'll be talking about ships at sea that have an expiry date. We'll find out why hundreds of shadow fleet vessels are operating on the high seas beyond their design life. But first, a summary of the latest news.
2: BBC News with Emily Thomas. Russia has carried out a major overnight attack on cities across Ukraine using drones and missiles. At least 10 people have been killed, four in the capital, Kyiv. The city's mayor said a fire had broken out at a 24-storey apartment block and another high-rise building had partially collapsed. Some attacks have continued in southern Lebanon, despite a claim by Donald Trump that Israel and Hezbollah have agreed to stop fighting. Both sides are reported to have carried them out. Lebanon earlier said Hezbollah had accepted a US plan for it to halt attacks on Israel in exchange for Israel calling off planned strikes on southern Beirut. Florida has become the first US state to sue OpenAI over the design and safety of the company's artificial intelligence chatbot, ChatGPT. The lawsuit alleges the company is endangering children and aiding and abetting mass shooters. OpenAI denies wrongdoing. The government of Mozambique says that five of its citizens have been killed in South Africa in what it called xenophobic attacks. They're the first deaths officially linked to weeks of anti-migrant protests. Police in the US state of Iowa say a man has shot dead six people and then killed himself in the city of Muscatine. Officers believe the killing stemmed from a domestic dispute. Chile's hard-right president, José Antonio Kast, has vowed to expel migrants and get tough on crime in his first address to Congress since taking office 3 months ago. The measures are seen as an attempt to shore up his plunging popularity ratings. Archaeologists say a series of red-striped markings on the walls of a cave in South Wales could be the oldest example of cave art in northwestern Europe. The 10 horizontal stripes were first discovered over a century ago, but were later dismissed as natural mineral deposits. World News from the BBC.
0: Thanks, Emily. Hello, you're with Newsday from the BBC World Service with Anne in Nairobi and Rob in London. This half hour, we will go to Kenya and to the United States.
1: We'll also talk about old ships and what happens to them and the release of the fifth Toy Story movie. Rob, want to look forward to?
0: I've seen all four. My kids are yet to. I'm not sure what that says about me, but we need to catch up with all four before I take them to watch the fifth one. How about you? Your kids into it?
1: They're teenagers now. I don't know. I'll ask them.
0: Do you ever grow out of Woody? do send us your thoughts on all of our stories. +44 77 86 20 50 85.
1: Earlier in the program, we heard from this resident in Kenya who has joined protests against Ebola treatment facilities that are being constructed in the center of the country, intended to host Americans exposed to Ebola. Mary Wangai Githambo was born and raised in Nanyuki and lives a few kilometers from the airbase where the facilities are to be built. She spoke to us earlier.
3: The concern that we have with this facility is because, number one, we don't know exactly what is being built, but they're saying we know it's a quarantine facility, whereby no local leader or anyone was consulted. And now you understand that when it's this disease that is called Ebola, we know it's a deadly disease. So we know that this disease is coming to maybe cause a lot of harm more than good.
1: The High Court in Kenya has ordered the plans for the centre to be suspended, but it appears that those plans are still going ahead. Let's now speak to the BBC's Thomas Muhwana, who is in Nanyuki town near the border, that is in the center of Kenya. Welcome to the program, Thomas. What can you see around and around you? Are the protests still going on today?
4: Not yet, Anne. So far, everything looks normal here, except that we've seen police officers deployed in lorries, and some of them have been deployed near the place we are. And farther down the road, I think it's part of a strategy to stop protesters from getting close to the army base. But this follows a protest yesterday, as you said, of hundreds of people who went near the army base trying to voice their discontent with the establishment of that 50-bed isolation unit by the U.S. government. It was meant to be staffed by U.S. Experts, U.S. doctors and U.S. specialists, and was meant to also only take in U.S. patients. But the health minister added that that facility will also be used to host Kenyan soldiers or Kenyan people who are in DRC and will be suspected to have been infected with Ebola. Well, no case so far within the borders of the country as far as we know. But the problem is, as the lady you interviewed earlier, the resident, said, that this was all done under secrecy until a media report sometime last week exposed this. And the government has been mum about it until sometime last week towards the end. And the president spoke on it yesterday, saying that this is all part of a U.S. health pact with the Kenyan government to try and enhance Ebola preparedness. This was also done during COVID, according to the president. But these protesters are firmly against this, and there's talk of protests also today.
1: And the president was talking about the COVID isolation facility that was set up in Nairobi for UN workers during the pandemic. And we're just receiving news, Thomas, that two people were killed in protests against the Ebola quarantine facility. That's according to a protest organizer. I wonder whether you've heard anything about that. And from your conversations with people there, how are they feeling about how the government is handling the situation?
4: Everyone's firmly against this. Everyone's firmly against this. From the watchmen that you interact with at hotels to people in the streets, you hear someone yelling an anti-Ruto slogan in the country. And this is all part of the low trust that the country or the citizens of Kenya have in the government. But a lot of people are firmly against this. And it's not hard to understand why, because this facility is meant to be within an airbase that is part of this town. The airbase is near schools, it's near settlements of people who work within the facility, according to locals, and they don't see how this is impossible, that the virus could be exposed to people who will then go outside the facility, and that could mean something bad for the businesses here. So it's not hard to understand why these residents are firmly against this, but the police and the government look like they're going to appeal this, and the court case kicks off today. No one knows how long it will take in court, but this can drag on for months. As it stands right now, we don't have official confirmation of who was injured and who passed away, but we'll be investigating that over the next few hours. But so far, we know that the protests yesterday became violent, and hopefully these ones today do not.
1: Many thanks, Thomas Mohwana, there in a very busy Nanyuki town in the center of the country. And you have been sending your messages on this story. James Ruey Majok in South Sudan says that he's appealing to the Kenyan government to intervene quickly to address the ongoing protests in some parts of the country about the Ebola isolation unit, where everyone from Kenya has a right to claims for proper health treatment. And Ekai Wilson also says that so far no Ebola case has been reported in Kenya, but if a quarantine facility is to be set up in the country, it should serve Kenyans, not just Americans. And this is really the crux of the matter, Rob. People asking questions, first learning about this from the media and then asking questions of the government. What is the plan? There hasn't been an outbreak declared yet. Kenya has never handled Ebola. You know, many questions that people are asking, including doctors.
0: And if the deaths of these two people in those protests, which the protest organizer has been telling the Reuters news agency about, are confirmed, it will put more pressure on the government, won't it, to be clear about what is happening and why. Can the government block this Ebola quarantine facility?
1: Well, the government appears set to continue with it. So far, they have agreed that the US will also support the Kenyan health system with some $13 million to support efforts to deal with Ebola, setting up, preparing in case there's an outbreak here. But it is in court. We'll wait to see what happens in court. The Americans have confirmed that they have been notified of this court process, but they say they are optimistic that they can overcome it and this facility will be built here.
0: And of course, it's a story we'll keep an eye on here on Newsday. Now, we've been talking a lot recently about the number of ships that have been stranded in the Persian Gulf, unable to get through the Strait of Hormuz because of the conflict in the Middle East. And the world's largest trader in ships for recycling has told the BBC that hundreds of shadow fleet vessels are operating on the high seas beyond their design life, with no legal route to be decommissioned. Industry figures warn this could lead to an environmental catastrophe. Well, the American sanctions watchdog has now approved a special license allowing four sanctioned ships to be sold for scrap, as I've been hearing from our business reporter David Waddell.
5: There could be 700 ships operating beyond their design life, according to GMS, which specialises in getting old ships off the sea. This license covers four ships, so it's a drop in the ocean, if you like, but it's the first license of its kind issued by the Office of Foreign Assets Control. That's an arm of the US Treasury. These are container ships going by the names of Rantanplan, Bigly, Timon and Yogi, all about 20 years old, that's not too old, and all sanctioned for trading in Iranian goods. I spoke to Dr. Anil Sharma. He's the founder of GMS. He's been working for 7 months to secure these licenses, so he's celebrating. But his firm's big focus is tankers.
6: When you remove a tanker from the trade, what are you doing? You're reducing that ship's ability to carry 2 million barrels of oil per trip. And so you're also limiting the ability for the sanctioned oil to move in a cost-effective manner. The old ships can really undercut the market. Safe ships would ask for a higher price, higher freight.
0: Why can't these ships simply be recycled like any other vessel?
5: Well, the sanctions are designed to sting anyone who deals with them. So many ports won't accept them. Insurance is hard to come by. GMS can't buy them, and mainstream recycling facilities can't receive them. I've been told by the International Shipping Association, BIMCO, that in fact some are being recycled, but it's very much under the radar and in breach of the Hong Kong International Convention for the Safe and Environmentally Sound Recycling of Ships, which is a fairly recent convention. Here's Gudrun Janssens, the ship recycling lead for BIMCO.
7: Sanctioned ships, the problem is that no one can really touch them. So the moment a recycler enters into a deal that involves a sanctioned ship or a sanctioned company, there is a real risk for the recycler itself of being caught by the sanction regime as well. So what that means in practice is that more ships risk being abandoned or ending up in unsafe, substandard ship recycling facilities. And from data we have, we see indeed a sharp increase in abandoned vessels.
5: She told me it's up from 85 in 2020 to over 400 abandoned vessels last year. And yet there are many hundreds of such ships still at sea.
0: So what happens to these ships then, and why should people be concerned?
5: Well, let's look back to the Exxon Valdez disaster in 1989. She ran aground on a reef off the coast of Alaska and spilled 37,000 tons of oil, about 270,000 barrels. It killed hundreds of thousands of seabirds and thousands of other sea creatures. Exxon Valdez was quite young and went on to operate until 2012, but some of these ships are well beyond their design life. Their hulls are fragile, and as a direct result of sanctions, their engines are often poorly maintained. Should one of these run aground, particularly a very large crude carrier or supertanker, we could be looking at an environmental catastrophe. Here's Dr. Sharma again.
6: Oh, terrible. Just one accident. 2 million barrels of oil. Now you say which country, outside which port you want this, outside which beach you want this oil to come in. I mean, you know, a marine disaster. We haven't seen such a big. Exxon Valdez was the last biggest one. And that was, if I'm not wrong, about 200,000, 250,000 barrels of oil. We're talking about, you know, at least 10 times or about 10 times the size. That's not something you want. And when you have double the size of FSU Safer, and when you have these kind of vessels operating, it's marine environment, crew pollution, it's economic, environmental disaster. That's a terrible thing. And that's the last thing you want. And unfortunately, governments do react when you have a disaster. I mean, we should be looking at prevention, not reaction to a disaster.
5: On that point, I have asked the Office of Foreign Assets Control for a comment via the US Treasury, but it has not responded.
0: That was our business reporter, David Waddell.
1: Now, for more than a week, protests have been taking place in New Jersey over the conditions at a migrant detention camp, the latest flashpoint over President Trump's immigration policies. The situation reached a boiling point when the detainees staged a hunger and labor strike, citing inhumane living conditions at the privately run facility. The Department of Homeland Security denied the allegations and accused protesters of engaging in violent behavior. Nada Tofik has been to the protests outside the detention center in the city of New York.
8: I'm outside where protesters have gathered. There's a barricaded area where they've been allowed to congregate about a half a mile from the Delaney Detention Center, but it is now past curfew, and so Newark police have started to kind of walk through the barricaded area to try to get protesters to leave and push back further from the detention facility. Now, over the last few nights, it has gotten quite aggressive, with tensions boiling over. Tonight, Newark police are hoping they don't have a repeat of that. But really, this has become the latest flashpoint in President Donald Trump's immigration policies, because detainees at Delaney Hall have gone on a hunger and labor strike, reporting inhumane conditions such as undrinkable water, food with maggots in it, not getting regular medical care. And that has led not only protesters to show up here, but also state officials to demand they have access to inspect the full facility, and even demanding that Delaney, the center, eventually be closed off. So at the moment, I am just walking past the area with the barricades that are up. Police are trying again to get protesters to walk out and leave this area. Protesters say that they have a First Amendment right to be here.
9: We're just here in solidarity of the people inside, right? It's like this: we're our First Amendment rights are being so infringed upon. But the only reason we're here to express our First Amendment right is because people are being tortured inside, right? People are having to go on a hunger strike because the conditions are so horrible in this facility where a private corporation is profiting off of people.
10: They have no true rights, no true representation. So that's why it's so essential for us to be out here. I feel heartbroken that I can't do more. I feel heartbroken of the children that have died in detention. No children should ever be in detention. So just all around, this is, like, I kind of mourn and grieve with the families that are missing their loved ones.
11: These are not violent protesters. They're not rioters. They're literally people standing around celebrating the release of people from the concentration camp down the street. And it is way, way past time for people to show up.
8: It's hard to know how long these nightly protests will go on for. Tonight, at least, they have been able, police, to push back protesters peacefully without things getting violent. But the protesters are insisting that they are going to continue to show up to show their solidarity with detainees.
1: Nada Tofik reporting there from the city of Newark.
0: You're listening to Newsday on the BBC World Service with Anne Soy in Nairobi and Rob Young in London. Our main headline, and indeed an update from the Russian overnight attacks on Ukraine. The Ukrainian authorities have just said in the past few seconds that 13 people were killed in those attacks overnight, more than 100 injured. They say the most severe damage to civilian infrastructure was recorded in the capital Kyiv, as well as in Dnipro and in Kharkiv. They say that residential buildings, an academy, a car dealership, a petrol station, all damaged in those overnight attacks.
1: Time now for some sports news with Isaac Fennin.
12: Yeah, Tuesday is day 10 of the French Open. On Monday evening, we saw some relative history. Two women playing tennis in the much coveted Roland Garros primetime night spot. It's the first time that's happened since 2023. Irina Sabalenka beat Naomi Osaka in straight sets. And our commentator, Abigail Johnson, is in Paris and joins us. Morning, Abigail. Did it live up to billing?
13: I would say that it did for the first set and a half, and you might argue that it was even for the whole match. Two of the game's big hitters, so there were always there was always potential for some shorter points and for either one of them really stepping up to the court and imposing themselves. And that was Sabalenka at the end of the match, a very tight opening set, but she did double break at the back end of the second set to run away with it. But it was lapped up by the fans. I went courtside to see the atmosphere, and under the floodlights, packed stands, rapturous applause in response to winners, and two stars of the game, not just players that one is a former world number one and the other is a previous world number one, but they are two players who have in their own ways welcomed the spotlight. We had Naomi Osaka dressed up in her glitter and gold outfit. We have Aryna Sabalenka, who's a very big presence online and has this great personality that comes across. And I think you could sense all of that as they rose to the occasion in what was a big match. They knew it was the first time that a women's match had been scheduled for the night session in a long time, and they both played well.
12: Why is it that the French Open hasn't been scheduling women's matches in these prime time spots? Is it an exclusively French Open problem?
13: It is an exclusively French Open problem because it's an exclusively French Open setup. None of the other majors stage a night session that only fields one match. Usually there would be two matches, giving space for one men's match and one women's match. By limiting themselves to the single match, I think in the past, tournament director Amélie Mauresmo has been concerned about spectators getting enough for their money. That match between Sabalenka and Osaka, it was quality tennis. It did last less than an hour and a half. If you're watching a men's match, you're guaranteed a minimum of three sets. So this is what Mauresmo has said in the past, and I've always felt looking on that if I was a paying customer, I would probably want to see three sets of tennis for my money, and as opposed to a match that could be, really, it could be finished at the hour mark.
12: Let's talk about tonight's night session. It reverts back to type, but to be fair, João Fonseca's emergence is probably the story of the tournament so far, and he takes on Jakub Mencik.
13: Yeah, look, it's a tremendous order of play, given that it has been chaos over the past week or so, and so many of the lead contenders have gone out. It's such an amazing order of play, and the men's quarterfinals in play today, three of the four are contesting a first Grand Slam quarterfinal. Each of those men is aged 20 or under, and that does include Jakub Mencik, who's already a champion at 1,000 level, which is the step below Grand Slam tournament. And João Fonseca, who has not just taken out Novak Djokovic, all-time great, from two sets to love down, but he then backed that up with victory over a former finalist in Casper Ruud. Mencik's a fantastic story. The number 26 seed had to peel himself off the court. He was lying cramping after he won in five sets in his third round match and was still able to turn around and get the better of top 10 player Alex de Minaur. So Mencik and Fonseca playing each other in a full format match for the first time. They did contest a clash at a Rising Stars event, the Next Gen Finals in 2024, which Fonseca went on to win. But that is one of many promising clashes on the order of play.
12: Abigail, I'd be remiss to have you on and not talk about the big story in the tennis world, the iconic Serena Williams returning to the sport.
13: Yeah. That has been the talk of the town for several days. It got confirmed yesterday that Serena Williams, it was coming back to tennis initially to play doubles. That is what is confirmed. And it will be at Queens, the women's tennis event that was back in action for the first time last year. So with it having been absent for several decades, it is a tournament that Serena, in her illustrious career, she never got the opportunity to play that in the run-up to Wimbledon. So she's coming back at Queens in a couple of weeks' time to play doubles. She's 44. She's playing it alongside 19-year-old Victoria Mboko, the Canadian who had a stunning breakthrough last season and is already ranked inside the world's top 10. So for fans who have already purchased their tickets, that is absolutely golden.
12: Yeah, really, really is golden. Abigail, always great chatting to you. That is our commentator out in Paris, Abigail Johnson.
0: Isaac, thank you very much indeed. Are you a fan of the Toy Story movie franchise?
12: Maybe one of the first movies I ever went to the cinema to watch. I absolutely love the Toy Story.
0: So it has a special place indeed. In your heart.
12: Yes.
0: Will you be watching the next one?
12: Listen, I would be lying if I said I am not going to be watching the next one.
0: Because so you will be watching
12: it. Even though I'm an adult, yes, I will be watching it.
0: And Toy Story 5 is due out very soon. And a key question at the heart of the film is, what is the future of toys in a world dominated by technology? More than 30 years after the original movie was released to critical acclaim, Tom Hanks and Tim Allen are back as Woody and Buzz. But as the BBC's David Sillitoe has been finding out, it's a double act where they actually only meet on the interview circuit.
14: What, no dog? Let me see you. I'm David.
15: I just need help. Medical help after the dog. Wonder what just happened.
16: Hey. Look, it's a human.
17: We're in Claridge's. And you're listening to a very bewildered Tim Allen and Joan Cusack.
18: I walk in here and it's a dog.
17: Who've just been interviewed by a puppet.
19: Joan, slap me fuck.
17: Blue Peters. Hacker T Dog.
16: Have you talked to the dog yet?
19: Huh?
18: The dog.
19: What about the dog?
16: Have you talked to the dog yet?
17: Welcome to the bizarre world of conveyor belt journalism. The Junket Interview. This one promoting Toy Story 5.
20: It's good to be back.
17: Starring as always, Tom Hanks as Woody, the cowboy, and Tim Allen, the space ranger, Buzz Lightyear.
21: It's been too long, Woody.
17: But taking the lead in this story about female friendship is Joan Cusack. As Jessie.
22: Bonnie still needs us. Our time ain't over yet.
23: I'm kind of wondering what these two guys are doing, because this is your film, isn't it, Joan?
24: Oh, yeah.
22: It is.
24: So you want to see me?
22: It's Jessie's story. For the girls.
24: I think Tom and I should take off. This is good. It's literally here. We just back her up.
25: Hi there. I'm Lilypad. Let's play.
17: And the villain? It's technology and how it's affecting both toys and day-to-day human interaction.
26: Bonnie, screen time's over now.
27: Okay.
28: That disinterest of somebody looking down and they, what?
24: My youngest, we've had this conversation. I had a little argument. We do a dad-daughter movie things, and she's in a movie theater, in the movie theater. And I just caught her and go,
28: by the way, that's a thing.
24: I know.
28: Yeah.
24: I put the phone down. Their show used to 7-second movies. On Instagram, that she actually looked at a motion picture and she goes, I get it. He's going to be the villain and they're going to do this.
28: Wow.
24: And I said, from now on, if we go to movie theaters, we watch the movie and then you can biatch about it afterwards.
29: Hello?
30: Oh, yeah.
17: And for Tom and Tim, it's a reprise of one of the movie world's most successful double acts.
31: My ship has crash-landed here by mistake.
32: Yes, it is a mistake because, you see, the bed here is my spot.
31: I need to repair my turbo.
17: And hours alone. Doing the voiceovers?
28: We don't record together. We have never recorded together.
23: You have never been in the same recording booth together.
28: Here's the thing that we are at the cutting edge of all technology as far as movie making, and that they still have not figured out a way in order for us to be in the studio at the same time, feeding off each other's energy.
17: Toy Story 1 has a very rare 100% rating on the Rotten Tomatoes review aggregator. So too does Toy Story 2. Even Toy Story 4 is at a remarkable 97%. And these days, that success means when Toy Story calls, Tom says yes.
28: I haven't really read the full-through script after Toy Story 2.
24: Right.
28: Because I just said, I trust you guys implicitly. You're not, mm-hmm. What am I going to do, give notes on what I think? No, it's not going to happen.
23: Can I play you something? This is from 1995.
28: Oh, dears.
17: All of which on this fifth outing led me to think, I want to remind Tim Allen of something he once said.
23: And this is from the Junket Interview from 1995.
28: Okay.
33: I've always loved animated films, and I've always wondered how the voices get done, and now that I know how they're done, I will never, ever do one of these again.
0: David Sillitoe reporting. That's it for this news day. Thank you for listening. Have a good day.
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0: Coming up on The Arts Hour with me, Nikki Beady, American author Tayari Jones, the international best-selling novelist of An American Marriage, talks to me about her latest and incredibly transportative novel, Kin.
1: Kin is really a novel about the family that we choose. I believe you can tell more about a person by who they choose to let into their hearts.
0: U.S. author and Oscar-winning screenwriter Charlie Kaufman discusses how poetry inspires and appears in most of his films. Singer Jill Scott talks about how her home, Philadelphia, has been a hotbed for hip-hop talents. And the French screen star Isabelle Huppert discusses playing the richest woman in the world. Also on the show, we hear from Lynn King, the all-important translator of this year's International Booker Prize-winning novel Taiwan Travelogue. And there's desert rock from the Malian band Tamacrest. All that and more coming up on The Arts Hour.
2: Live from NPR News in Washington, I'm Dan Ronan. The Justice Department says it will abide by a federal court order. It temporarily pauses the administration's nearly $1.8 billion fund for people who claim they were targets of politicized prosecutions. The fund has come under sharp criticism from both parties. NPR's Ryan Lucas reports.
3: The so-called anti-weaponization fund has been on hold since a federal judge temporarily blocked it last week in response to a lawsuit challenging the fund's creation. The order barred the Justice Department from taking any action to create the fund, transfer money into it, consider claims, or make payments out of it. The pause is necessary to give the court time to hear from both sides on the legal arguments. Now, the Justice Department says in a statement that it strongly disagrees with the court order, but it says it will abide by it. The Trump administration continues to face intense and even bipartisan blowback from lawmakers over the fund, including over the possibility that Capitol rioters who attacked police could receive payments from it. Ryan Lucas, NPR News, Washington.
2: As tensions remain high at the Newark, New Jersey Delaney Hall ICE detention facility, New Jersey Senator and former Newark Mayor Cory Booker is adding to the ongoing concerns about conditions inside. He says many of those being held are being treated inhumanely. Meanwhile, demonstrators have periodically clashed with police outside the facility. Booker told NPR a former Trump administration Border Patrol official is among those, he says, trying to stir up trouble.
4: We have a lot of people from the Proud Boys to Greg Bovino coming from outside of our state to try to escalate violence and conflict in front of the facility and distract from the moral urgency of this facility that should be closed.
2: Over the weekend, New Jersey Governor Mikey Sherrill established a protected protest zone after officers fired tear gas. Police in Muscatine, Iowa said that seven people, including the gunman, are dead in a series of shootings Monday involving a domestic dispute with members of the same family. Four people died in the first shooting. It took place in midday. Later that afternoon, police found that they believed the shooter with a self-inflicted gunshot wound. He died at the scene, taking his own life while police were talking with him. Muscatine Police Chief Anthony Keyes held a news conference Monday to update the community on the status of the shooting.
5: Upon arrival, officers located four victims inside the residence. All four victims had suffered gunshot wounds and were pronounced deceased at scene.
2: A short time later, police discovered two additional victims, bringing to seven the total number of people who died, including the suspect. The chief said the suspect had a previous criminal record, but did not share any additional details. You're listening to NPR News from Washington. Tuesday is a primary election day in several states, including California, where voters will decide two finalists to seek the governor's office in November. In all, 61 candidates are on the so-called nonpartisan jungle ballot. The current governor, Gavin Newsom, is term limited. There's also an election for the mayor of Los Angeles. Voters will cast ballots in Iowa for the U.S. Senate seat and a governor's office where the two Republican office holders decided not to seek re-election. And in New Jersey, there's a U.S. Senate primary, House races as well. South Dakota has primaries for the U.S. Senate, the governor, and for the House of Representatives. Only one crossing into Gaza is open for aid in commercial goods, as NPR's Anas Baba in Gaza reports on how the closure of a second crossing has impacted the flow of aid into the war-torn territory.
6: The UN says Israel has only allowed commercial goods and aid to enter Gaza through a single crossing since May 24th. Israel's military says the Karim Shalom crossing is all Gaza needs. Israel's military unit, known as KOGA, told NPR there is no need for more crossings because 600 trucks a day are entering through the Karim Shalom crossing, which Israel controls. Gaza's borders authorities dispute that, and UN figures show just 225 of its 8 trucks have entered Gaza over the past 9 days. That is down from 600 trucks entering over the previous 9 days, when 2 crossings were open. The UN says a fifth of Palestinians in Gaza eat only 1 meal a day.
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0: Hello and welcome to the Arts Hour from the BBC World Service. I'm Nikki Beatty, bringing you a star-studded lineup of global guests and some cultural companionship with the very best arts and culture conversation from across the BBC and beyond. I'm thrilled to say that we have the mighty American author Tayari Jones in the studio with us today. International best-selling novelist of an American marriage fame. We'll be talking about her latest and incredible transportative novel, Kin, one of the most anticipated books of 2026. Also on the show, writer and director Charlie Kaufman discusses poetry. Singer Jill Scott remembers her chance meeting with fellow musical Philadelphians The Roots. French screen star Isabelle Huppert talks about playing the richest woman in the world. And we hear from Lynn King, the all-important translator of this year's International Booker Prize-winning novel, Taiwan Travelogue. Joining us for this joyous journey across the world of arts is this week's cultural critic, Guy Lodge. I'm going to ask you about Cannes in a moment. First, though, welcome back to the Arts Hour, Tayari.
1: Thank you. It's so good to be here again.
0: And you've been traveling, I think, the US, Australia, Europe with your new book. Have you had time to consume any other culture that you maybe like to recommend to the world?
1: Well, since I've been on planes so much, I've been doing a lot of reading. And I finished a wonderful novel called How to Commit a Post-Colonial Murder.
0: Is this Nina?
1: Yes, Nina McConaughey.
0: Yes.
1: It's a fabulous novel. It's a slim book. It's only about 150 pages. It's one of those novels that is about young people, but for adults. It's about 2 Indian American girls. Their mother's family comes to town from India, and a lot of things happen and someone gets killed. But it broke my heart in the very best way. It was so moving, and it was a love letter to Gen X. And it really complicates our understandings about belonging, immigration, citizenship. I think it's the perfect novel for this moment we're in, when people are policing borders in a way that completely lacks nuance. I was weeping on the plane.
0: Huge recommendation. Thank you for that.
8: I'm sold.
0: Yes, me too. Guy, you're just back from the Cannes Film Festival. It's probably the most important film festival in the world. In your role as chief film critic for Variety, did you see anything there that you want to recommend as your cultural pick this week?
8: I did. My absolute favorite thing I saw in Cannes this year was the new film by the Japanese filmmaker Ryusuke Hamaguchi, who people might remember made a film called Drive My Car a few years ago that won the Oscar. It's his first film made outside his home country, so it's kind of a story of French-Japanese fusion, and it's set mostly in Paris.
0: In English or in Japanese?
8: In French and Japanese, okay. And a little bit of English, and the way the languages shift is very important to kind of the narrative and the characters. And it centers on a French care home director played by Virginie Efira, the French actress, who is trying a new, kind of more humane technique of elder care. And she meets and befriends an experimental Japanese theater director played by the wonderful actress Tao Okamoto.
0: Right.
8: And they unexpectedly find a kind of professional bond in the way they do things. It's a really unusual, beautiful kind of film about friendship, about kind of cultural exchange and how we, yeah, how we find each other across different kind of boundaries and challenges. And I was genuinely moved to tears by it, as was pretty much everyone else in the room. It's called All of a Sudden, or Soudain in French.
0: Soudain, love that. Two wonderful recommendations. Thank you both so much. Also, apparently it was a quieter Cannes Film Festival this year. Did you feel that? Do you have any insights?
8: I think it was just people often talking in, you know, very dramatic terms like Hollywood snubs Cannes.
0: Yes,
8: Cannes
0: I saw
8: snubs
0: this.
8: Hollywood.
0: Yes.
8: And I think people were saying that this year because there was a reduced American presence in particular. Usually Cannes will, you know, host at least one big blockbuster premiere like a Top Gun Maverick, which is not what I go to Cannes for, but it does kind of help with the media coverage, a bit of kind of star sparkle at Cannes. But sometimes it's a matter of timing. You know, the right films aren't ready at the right time. Sometimes studios are cautious because they think maybe Cannes reviews won't be the best thing for a particular, you know, film that they have coming up this summer. So I think it was a bit of all those things. I'm sure America will be back in force next year.
0: Thank you for your balance on that. Thank you both. The American auteur Charlie Kaufman was at this year's Cannes Film Festival too, not premiering a film, but rather attempting to sell one which is due to go into production next year. Shouldn't have been hard, as he's the Academy Award-winning screenwriter behind highly original films, being John Malkovich, Eternal Sunshine of the Spotless Mind with Jim Carrey and Kate Winslet, Adaptation, Nicolas Cage and Meryl Streep, and as a director, he made Synecdoche, New York, the animated Anomalisa, and I'm Thinking of Ending Things. Well, recently he's been working on short films with the Canadian poet Eva HD, the most recent being How to Shoot a Ghost, which features Jessie Buckley, the Best Actress Oscar winner this year for Hamnet. Charlie Kaufman spoke to another poet, Len Penny, on BBC Scotland, and she asked him about the use of poetry in his films.
9: I don't think it's ever intentional, but it does show up a lot. Almost every movie that I've done has some sort of reference to poetry. Yeah, so it's a thing. I don't know how it happens. I don't know why it happens, but it seems to be something I'm drawn to.
10: And Charlie, do you ever write your own poetry?
9: I try. I don't think I'm very good.
10: I think all poets feel that way.
9: I wouldn't call myself a poet. I aspire to it, but I'm not. I mean, I think that's one of the things that I love about poetry is that it does something that I don't feel capable of doing. And I'm a bit envious of it as a skill or a talent or whatever it is.
10: I think there's parallels within poetry and perhaps short filmmaking, because there's a brevity of storytelling and a conciseness that exists within both forums. And I was wondering if you feel that way when you produce or you make or you write or you direct a short film in comparison to maybe a longer form content, if the brevity and the shortness and the tightness of the canvas helps or aids in any way in the telling of a story.
9: I definitely, with the two short films that I've done with Eva, was trying to sort of find some sort of parallel visually to what the poetry is in those films. So it was a goal for me to sort of figure out how I could do something that was a bit of a companion to the written word that's being recited. So yes, and I think the shortness of it allows or forces you to sort of be somewhat efficient, which I think poetry has to be. And also there's an opportunity there that you don't have in a more expensive project to be unconventional, because there's not a great deal of money at stake and no one's expecting to make any money on a short film.
0: Charlie Kaufman. Our cultural critic today is Guy Lodge. Guy, thoughts on Charlie's short films?
8: I mean, I love them. He's obviously, Charlie Kaufman has always been kind of in his own world, like back from, you know, the days of Being John Malkovich and Adaptation. But I feel in recent years he's gone in an even more kind of experimental mode. And I think the poetry collaboration makes a lot of sense for him.
0: Tayari, your work is often described as poetic, and you have such an ear for voice and turns of phrase. Have you ever written more formal poetry?
1: You know, I accept that there are some things that are beyond my sphere. And I appreciate poetry, and many of my favorite people are poets.
0: Yeah.
1: But for me, I don't do well in the short form. I admire people that can work on such a small canvas because the bar of accomplishment is the same. If you write a short story, you have to do the same amount of character development that you do in a novel, but you have only a fraction of the time to do it.
0: Yeah.
1: So my hat is off to short story writers, short filmmakers, poets. But for me, if it's fewer than 300 pages, I don't know what to do about it.
0: When are we going to see film adaptations of your novels on screen? Because they've been optioned, haven't they?
1: They have been optioned, but it's the long road from being optioned to being on the screen. Mm. You know, I wrote a screenplay along with Brandon Jacobs Jenkins, who's a playwright. We wrote a screenplay for An American Marriage, but it's like we've done our part. And now it's up to powers that are much larger than us. When you think about it, a book is a very low-risk enterprise for a publishing company. All they need is some paper, some glue, they need a cover. That's it. And then you have a book in the world. But a movie requires so many investors, so much money, that any little thing can derail it because of the risk factor. It's an entirely different world from publishing. And I have just decided that that is not what I do. And you have to be willing to let it go. Because if you try to write a new book while you're consumed with writing a screenplay for your old book, it's like trying to find love and your ex still lives with you.
8: Yeah.
1: You got to put the ex out.
0: I just love that. Thank you both so much. You're listening to the BBC World Service, from a filmmaker inspired by poetry to a poet inspired by music, now on the Arts Hour. Jill Scott began her creative life as a spoken word artist before being encouraged to sing by hip-hop collective The Roots in the 1990s, when Philadelphia in the United States was a hotbed for creativity. Their shared city is an inspiration for her latest album, which has just dropped over a decade since her last. Called To Whom This May Concern, it showcases Jill's collaborative approach. On the track North Side, for example, there are words from fellow Philadelphian Tierra Whack, and the album is produced by the legendary DJ Premier, who's worked with Drake, Eminem, and Christina Aguilera. Unsurprisingly, it was this track that stood out for the BBC's Ramesh Ranganathan. When I stack my papers, when I deal with these men, none of them could ever be me.
11: J-I-L-L-S-C-O-T-T. In the place of really by any means necessary when it comes to telling a story. So if I have to do Gregorian chant in order to get the message across, and that's what I'm going to do. And I'll do it to the best of my ability.
12: Yeah.
11: I met DJ Premier on the street in Japan.
12: Right.
11: I was looking for fans. I turn around and there he is. This is DJ Premier.
12: Mm.
11: Like, beloved. And he's talking to me. And he says, I've always wanted to do an album with you, Joey. And I was like, what? Me? And we exchanged numbers. We talked. We clicked. It was easy. I spent some time in his studio. Times passed. He's still sending me tracks. And this is what it felt like. It felt like The Wiz meets The Hood. And the flowers are singing in the background, and it's joyful, but it's classic hip hop as well.
12: Yeah.
11: And I wanted to let people know that no matter where you come from, you can, you absolutely can do everything that you dream about.
12: Mm.
11: So I found that my favorite MC out of North Philadelphia. And we bonded together. She was wide open to it. She's a very silly individual. Really, a whole fool.
12: Really?
11: And hilarious every day. So we had a good time together. And we created Northside. N-O-R-F. Side. Won't take no different amounts. Okay, I think I finally figured it out.
12: I am the greatest, always in the latest, like Lauren. So pardon my arson. Now, obviously, you're talking about Philly. Northside of Philly.
11: Mm.
12: Philadelphia, it punches above its weight class in terms of creativity and the artists it's put out there, right? It's pretty amazing.
11: Yeah.
12: I know that you're a long-time collaborator with The Roots, who are like one of my favorites of all time. I've got them tattooed on my arm.
11: Stop it.
12: I have. I love them so much. Do you mind talking a little bit about how you ended up being a collaborator with them?
11: I had a boyfriend he introduced me to the Roots music.
13: Right.
11: I didn't know that the guys on South Street that was out there, you know, playing on the corner sounded really good with an upright bass sometimes and the drums. And then that guy was rapping. I would walk by and be like, they are good. And that was it. I didn't know they had a record. And the record that I heard was Do You Want More? That changed everything. I fell in love. This is fantastic. So jazz driven and so many thoughts. It was exciting. Then one day I'm at a poetry reading and the guy from the street, he comes over to me and he says, he's the one with the hair that plays the drums. He says, do you write hooks? I said, yes. And that was a lie. But I wanted to go wherever he was going.
13: Right, right, right.
11: Because those are the guys from the people on the street. So I say, yes. I go in to the studio. Scott Storch is there. He comes with da da da da da da da da da da da da da da. I heard it. I said, that's nice. And I wrote something. I recorded it. And then we went out to dinner. I didn't know that they were going to love it. So they love it. They've created a whole song around it that went on to win a Grammy, which meant that's my entryway. I am now

0: Broadway Bank, in partnership with the San Antonio Food Bank, have started their Summer Snacks for Kids campaign, providing children in low-income households with nutritious food that they lose access to during the summer. All donations go directly toward buying nutritious snacks for kids in need. 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
1: Tayari, just as Jill did for Philly, as an unofficial ambassador for Atlanta and Atlians.
2: That is pronounced Atlians.
1: Thank you.
2: Like Atlanta alien.
1: Atlian. Gotcha. And Atlians, to quote Outkast. Who and what would you point us towards in terms of music or other works of art from your home city?
2: You know, I think I'm going to have to, of course, come back to Outkast, because when Outkast famously at the Source Awards said the South has something to say, It captured kind of a sense of cultural pride in Atlanta. And it was such an important moment because this was a conversation between Black people. Because, you know, with the Great Migration, there was this sense that the North was a place of sophistication and the South was a place of kind of rural backwater, backwards. Mm. And so when Andre said the South has something to say, it claimed Atlanta and the whole South, but specifically Atlanta, as a place for artists.
1: Yeah.
2: So I have to start by shouting out Outkast. But also we have a lot of incredible visual art. We have Fahamu Peku, and we have the late Radcliffe Bailey, who I think did a wonderful job of establishing kind of an ancestral connection between, you know, modern day, modern people, and maybe just two or three generations back, in a way that was very literal and yet also elevating.
1: Lovely. Thank you so much. Guy, you're a big Jill Scott fan. Thoughts on the new album?
3: I think it's great. I think it's the album that feels most herself that I think she's recorded in a while and really free. I've loved her right from, you know, her debut in the early 2000s. I think I was in college at the time.
1: Yeah.
3: Who is Jill Scott?
1: Yeah, I love that album.
3: Volume 1. And I loved the way she kind of fused, you know, old school soul with hip hop and her own spoken word background. I think she sort of stood out from, you know, there was that wave of new soul singers, they were called at the time, like, you know, Erykah Badu and Macy Gray and India Ari. And I loved them all, but I thought Jill Scott, I think her poetic background gave her something different lyrically from the others. And I think the lyricism on this album is fantastic. I love the diversity of the music. There's a bit of Afrobeat in there on some tracks as well.
1: And it's been very summery here, so it's a perfect summer album too. Thank you both so much. You're listening to The Arts Hour from the BBC World Service. Isabelle Huppert is probably the very definition of a French movie star. She's had a record 23 films in competition at the Cannes Film Festival. In fact, it was there that her latest film, The Richest Woman in the World, premiered last year. It's based on the true story of Marianne Ferrer, the billionaire heiress to the L'Oreal Cosmetics Company. When she meets an unpolished but charismatic younger man, an ambiguous relationship emerges, which brings into question the enormous fortune that she's sitting on. When Isabelle Huppert spoke to Jason DeRosso on ABC Radio National's The Screen Show, he observed that she seems to be drawn to playing complicated, sometimes incomprehensible characters like Marianne. Here's what she said.
4: Well, I try to make her as comprehensible as possible and try to make the viewer understanding why she was attracted to this man and why he was attracted to her. Because, I mean, there was a reciprocity in that relationship. And obviously, she was very smart and she wanted some a good life and some good moments. I mean, she's not sure like a victim, and it's not like she was unhappy. She's the richest woman in the world, and she's certainly, in a way, she's happy, but it's a door open to a new dimension of life for her.
5: Yeah, I was wondering about what she found in him, because, of course, this is a character who is very coarse, vulgar, but he's a lot of fun.
4: Certainly, yes, there is some kind of vulgarity, and she likes that. She's excited by this, because she has a great sense of humor, and that's all. But then the situation, it starts more like a comedy and then gradually goes more into like a Shakespearean tragedy, when family interests and economical reasons are being involved. So it makes the situation much more tricky and edgy.
5: Finally,

0: this does have a comedic element to it. I get the feeling you enjoy comedy. I mean, you've done so many heavy, very dark films, but I get the feeling you have a sense of humor. There's something comic in so many of your films, I think.
1: Yeah, I think there is something comic in all the films in a way. I mean, behind comedy, you always have drama, and behind drama, you always have comedy. And it's really something I never really cared, doing comedies or doing dramas. For me, it's always, even in The Piano Teacher, for example, you do have many moments of humor. So you can always put this in all films, drama in comedy and comedy in dramas.
2: Isabelle Huppert talking about the richest woman in the world. Guy, you've seen the film. What are your thoughts? And tell us about her performance.
3: I think, I mean, it's really the film is a showcase for her performance. I think the film itself is, you know, a reasonably kind of compelling kind of corporate thriller, almost quite televisual in a lot of ways. And she elevates it to the level of cinema. Everything Isabelle Huppert does, I always find compelling. She's so unpredictable as an actress. She has this reputation often for playing chilly, quite sort of formal characters, but I think that's actually a mischaracterization of her, because there's always a real kind of wit and sexuality to what she does.
2: And didn't she give an award to Barbara Streisand in Cannes?
3: She did at the closing ceremony. And every year, Cannes gives out a couple of so-called honorary Palme d'Or to various film legends, and Barbara Streisand was the choice this year. And sadly, she could not attend the ceremony in person. I believe she had a foot injury.
2: Oh.
3: She gave a thank you speech via video. But Isabelle Huppert gave a really long and impassioned speech about Streisand's career. And clearly, you know, Isabelle Huppert is a massive Barbara Streisand fan. And so you learn something new every day.
2: Can you remember what she was wearing? Because, of course, I will look at that before I look at anything else.
3: I do actually recall she was wearing a kind of sequined black gown with a white collar trim.
2: So, yeah. Sounds classy.
3: As always with Huppert.
2: Was there anything truly abysmal on red carpets that you spotted? Or wouldn't you say?
3: I had queries about the giant duvet that Demi Moore was wearing at the closing ceremony. She had a lovely green gown, and then it was sort of accessorized with this blue kind of, I guess you'd call it an opera coat, but it was so puffy, it really did look like a duvet that she wrapped around her because it was cold, and it really wasn't. But what do I know?
2: You've a lot. You've created a nice visual for us. Thank you both. That's it for part one of the show, but don't go away. Coming up, I'll be talking to Tayari Jones about her affecting new novel, Kin. The Arts Hour's back after this.
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5: Many people in Iran are back online after a three-month internet blackout. 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

0: Still to come on The Arts Hour with me, Nikki Badey, my conversation with the Atlantan author, Tayari Jones, about her hotly anticipated new novel, Kim. We hear from the translator of this year's International Booker Prize, Lynn King. And there's music from Marlene Van Tamekrust. All that and more still to come on The Arts Hour.
1: BBC News with Emily Thomas. Russia has carried out a major overnight attack on cities across Ukraine using drones and missiles. At least 13 people have been killed. The mayor of Kyiv said a fire had broken out at a 24-story apartment block and another high-rise building had partially collapsed. Some attacks have continued in southern Lebanon despite a claim by Donald Trump that Israel and Hezbollah have agreed to stop fighting. Both sides are reported to have carried them out. Lebanon earlier said Hezbollah had accepted a US plan for it to halt attacks on Israel in exchange for Israel calling off planned strikes on southern Beirut. The World Meteorological Organization is warning that this year's El Niño weather pattern is very likely to develop into one of the strongest on record. The rare super El Niño is expected to cause surging global temperatures and extreme weather around the world. Florida has become the first US state to sue OpenAI over the design and safety of the company's artificial intelligence chatbot, ChatGPT. The lawsuit alleges the company is endangering children and aiding and abetting mass shooters. OpenAI denies wrongdoing. The government of Mozambique says that five of its citizens have been killed in South Africa in what it called xenophobic attacks. They're the first deaths officially linked to weeks of anti-migrant protests. Police in the US state of Iowa say a man has shot dead six people and then killed himself in the city of Muscatine. Officers believe the killing stemmed from a domestic dispute. Taiwan's defense ministry has announced that a training aircraft has crashed during a simulated engine failure exercise, killing the two pilots on board. The propeller-driven T-34 plane crashed at the end of a runway in wet and windy weather at the Kaohsiung Air Base in the southern port city of Kaohsiung. A defense ministry spokesperson said an investigation had been launched. BBC News.
0: Welcome back to The Arts Hour from the BBC World Service with me, Nikki Badey. And if you've only just joined us, here's what you missed in the first half of the show. Director and screenwriter Charlie Kaufman on how he draws on poetry for his films. Singer-songwriter Jill Scott recalled her collaboration with hip-hop legends The Roots. And French actor Isabelle Huppert on playing the richest woman in the world. Coming up, we'll hear from the translator of this year's International Booker Prize, Lynn King. There's Desert Blues from Marlene Van Tamekrust. And still with me in the Arts House studio is our cultural critic Guy Lodge and writer Tayari Jones, who we turn the Arts House spotlight onto now. A bit of background for you. Tayari is one of the most important and beloved contemporary voices in American fiction. She's celebrated for writing with emotional insight about race, class, love, the fragile architecture of family life in the American South. Her best-selling and award-winning novel, An American Marriage, was chosen by Oprah Winfrey for her prestigious book club and was championed by former US President Barack Obama. Her latest novel, Kin, is an expansive, emotionally layered story of two motherless girls, Venice or Nisi and Annie, who are on lifelong journeys from cradle friends to adulthood to find the families that they yearn for. It's a story about friendship and sisterhood, found family, and the complexities of being a woman in the American South during the Jim Crow era. Tayari, tell me a little bit about the title of the book and what you feel about found family.
2: Kin is really a novel about the family that we choose. And it's so important because when you think about our found family, these are people to whom we are constantly renewing our vows of connection. So I believe you can tell more about a person by who they choose to let into their hearts. And so it's a story of best friends, two girls who've known each other since they were infants. And even though their lives go in really different directions, the fact that they each are part of the other's origin is why they are inseparable. And these relationships, I think, are underexplored because I feel like there's this ongoing myth that women cannot get along. And this is a love story. Friendships are the other love stories in our lives.
0: Do you have a cradle friend?
2: You know what? I do not, actually. But I do have people I've been friends with since I was, say, 6 years old.
0: Yeah.
2: But Annie and Niecy have been friends since they were pre-verbal. And I think that trumps what the friends you make when you're older. But I do remember the first time I made a friend that my mother did not choose for me.
0: Oh.
2: I was a little girl, and a new girl came to class, and the teacher said to her, "You should sit next to Tiari. She's gregarious." I didn't know what that word meant, but I was proud of it. And I knew that it was my job to kind of usher this new girl into the school. And I remember that as a moment of my growing up because I had chosen to be there for this person.
0: Is she still in your life, this little
2: girl? Oh, absolutely.
0: Oh, wonderful.
2: We went to college together. We've been together forever.
0: That's amazing. Kin is steeped in the atmosphere of the American South. What are the emotional tools that you use to write the South as a lived emotional reality rather than just a setting?
2: Well, you know, one, I live in Atlanta. I was born there. And so the physical landscape was familiar to me because many of the things I write about, even though they took place in the 50s, were still around when I was growing up in the 70s. The harder thing was capturing the emotional landscape of being a woman, a black woman in the 1950s. You know, because even though there is the specter of Jim Crow everywhere, you can't let our modern day shock at discrimination keep us from capturing the real human connections between people. People still fell in love. People still had ambition. You know, people still struggled with sexuality, all of these things, despite Jim Crow.
0: The novel begins in sort of 1941 Honeysuckle, Louisiana. That's the town. What did you do to research that era, that particular place in your mind?
2: Well, there's some kind of practical things like going to the archives and looking up catalogs just to see what people would buy, what people would desire. And I discovered that you could order an entire house from a catalog.
0: What?
3: Really?
2: They would deliver all the pieces to your house and you could, you know.
0: You build your house.
2: Like IKEA, but the whole house.
3: Wow.
2: But also I was struck by, this is a strange detail, but I was struck by the tyranny of undergarments.
0: Oh.
2: It felt like a metaphor for the way women's lives. Yes. All of this constriction, this kind of enforced uniformity of body. I believe that the long line girdle is a chastity belt. So I used that to kind of think outward.
0: Yeah.
2: And then this, I talked to the older people in my life who are notoriously tight-lipped about their own experience, but I have found they're more than happy to tell you other people's business. So I leaned on that. And then finally, this is so not like me. I am not one of those writers who say, oh, I'm just a vessel. You know, the story came to me. But Nikki, I was a vessel. The story came to me.
0: And what did you find out or know about gay love stories at that time in Louisiana? We're talking about women with women.
2: What it occurred to me is this. Statistically speaking, if you're going to have a story set where a whole town are characters, someone is going to be gay. And so that was the biggest hurdle because I feel that we act like gay people were invented in the 1980s. Mm. And so then I thought, okay, were they to be two women in love, how would they live? And so I chose to make the local school teacher and the midwife, two people who provide something indispensable to the culture. You need a midwife. The midwife says, you know, when a woman is in labor, all she cares about is whether I can help her, not how I live my life. So in that way, it's a portrait of people being integrated into the community. But there's also a bittersweetness because they feel like they have to earn their keep. And you shouldn't have to earn your place in your community.
0: I wanted to ask you about the word trifling. Annie's mother is described as trifling. So they look it up in Webster's dictionary and they find a dessert comparison like trifle. Tell me about that word trifling.
2: The word trifling is one of the words that linguists use to argued that African American vernacular speech is in fact a language rather than a dialect, because a word that is untranslatable is one of the boxes you have to tick to say this is in fact a language. And trifling is a word that means a lot of things. It can mean just someone who is kind of lazy and cuts corners. For example, a person who puts lotion only on the parts of their body that will show, that is trifling behavior.
0: Now, we need to explain that lotion on a dark skin makes it glossy and gorgeous. Without it, it would look ashy.
2: Ashy, yes. Yeah. And so some people, trifling people, they'll just put some on the ankle, you know, on the hands. But, you know, a responsible person lotions her entire body. And another trifling thing is, like, Clyde, he's trifling. He's the kind of person to put on cologne when he should take a bath. Mm. All of these things, that's trifling. But yeah, also, it's larger things, like Annie's mother is trifling because she has abandoned her child.
0: Yeah.
2: And there's no coming back from that. And so the meaning, the way that you use the word trifling, it's a lot in terms of tone. It's almost like those, you know, those tonal languages, those click languages.
0: Yes.
2: And the way that you can wield that word, and it wounds Annie every time that people say of her mother, just trifling.
0: Your books feel very lived in, not just emotionally, but socially. So there are textures of class, family expectation, Black Southern culture, ambition, respectability is a big thing. How much of that comes from observational memory, and how much is invention?
2: Well, you know, I did grow up in the Black respectable South, and I write about this middle class experience, but I find so many people talk about it with a certain contempt. Like, Niecy aspires to be a housewife. Her mother-in-law is training her to be a housewife, and I understand that. I don't think that's necessarily just respectability for the sake of appearances.
0: Mm.
2: I mean, these women have historically worked as maids cleaning other people's houses. So to spend the day cleaning your own house is a kind of dignity. Mm-hmm. And so I wanted to tease out these contradictions and compromises, because, of course, the question is this. You don't want to be a maid in someone else's house caring for someone else's children, but are you trading it for being a maid in your own home? And this is the complicated intersectional feminist question about this idea of being a wife.
0: Hattie Lee, who is Annie's birth mother, used peppermint oil to make sure that Annie didn't breastfeed. Where did that come from?
2: I feel like I just know that.
0: But I didn't know that. Is that what you do to reject your child from your bosom?
2: I haven't rejected any children from my bosom. I have known that that peppermint oil will repel the child. And also, if you put collard greens on the breast, it'll dry up the milk.
0: Will you describe what collard greens are?
2: Collard greens are, they're a staple of a southern diet.
0: Yeah, I think it's a very specific leafy green vegetable.
2: It's a leafy green. It's firm. So yes, it's not like spinach.
0: But it'll dry up your milk, ladies, if you need it to.
2: FYI.
3: I think that the UK spring greens are the closest equivalent, but they're not quite the same.
0: Yes.
3: They're not quite as dark or as flavorful, I don't
0: think. You're right. Yeah. That's the equivalent. When Annie heads off to Memphis with Clyde and Bobo, we are talking about the older Annie now, by the way. There are mentions of the Green Book. For people who don't know, what was that?
2: The Green Book is a document, and you can still look at them in archives, that told Black travelers where it was safe to stay, you know, during segregation. But the thing that people don't think about with the Green Book, the only thing the Green Book tells you is whether or not it is safe. There are no Yelp reviews. There are no stars. It's only that it's safe. And I read that the Black baseball players, they had their, you know, a segregated league. And so when they would travel for their games, they had to use the Green Book to find out where the team could sleep. And they would very often end up staying in brothels, which didn't bother them. But it was, you can imagine at a brothel, they're not really policing the boundaries in the same way.
0: Yes, understood. Annie, at the age of 10, says, "Ain't no God." How did you get into the minds of these two young girls and the attitude of young Annie? Where did she come from?
2: Well, one thing, people often ask me, how is it that I write, you know, the points of view of children so well. And I say, you know, I was a child myself for many years.
0: I know, but I don't remember what I was like. Because I was trying to think, when I was Annie's age, would I have said something like that? I couldn't access that.
2: Well, I just remember when I was a child, I had a lot of questions. That's what I remember. Two things I remember about childhood, having a lot of questions and feeling kind of frustrated at the lack of power. Like when I was little, I was very frustrated that I could not drive. I just seemed so unfair.
0: You too, Guy?
3: Yeah,
2: you can't go anywhere.
0: But you can remember all those things from being that sort of age.
2: I mean, the key to thinking about children's lives, it reminds me of a quote from Margaret Atwood who said, "Little children do not find one another to be cute. To each other, they are life-sized."
3: Yeah.
2: So you just have to remember them life-sized. What does it feel like to be this person who's smaller than other people? Children have their own secret culture. They have their own language. They have their own clothes. They have their own cuisine. And they live their whole lives in a Russian novel. And by this, I mean they live their whole lives in opposition to the regime of adults.
0: One of the things that you do so beautifully is, and I'll give you an example. So Venice goes to Spelman College in Atlanta, your alma mater. And I love the way that for readers who wouldn't know the importance of Spelman and its history, you gave us everything we needed to know by writing a little badinage between the characters. And in hearing what each of them had to say and their opinions, we get the larger picture. So you don't insult the intelligence of people who do know about Spelman. How did you arrive at, for example, that scene and that way of informing us?
2: You know, I feel like this back and forth about, you know, whether or not you can trust the fact that Spelman, a college for black women, was founded by two white women. That's an argument people are still having. I didn't have to reach deep for that, even though it's taking place, you know, 60 years ago, 70 years ago. It's an argument that's still taking place in the rituals of wearing the white dress, the uninterrupted white dress. Like,
0: do you know about the uninterrupted white dress, Guy?
3: No.
0: Okay, let's talk. Will you explain that?
2: Very many black women's organizations, one of the requirements is for sacred days, you have to wear uninterrupted white. An uninterrupted white dress is all white, no zippers, no buttons. Everything has to be white. And you know, people fought back about it, and especially now the white dress is associated with purity and all kinds of unprogressive thoughts. But when these customs originated in the 1800s, it was actually egalitarian because the white dress was something that everyone had. Mm. And the old cotton dress, you could bleach it and make it white again. Mm. And it's something you wore on special occasions. And so, I mean, that has endured. And you will see even today at Spelman College last month, imagine 1,000 black women, the oldest 104 years old, to the young girls just graduating, all in our uninterrupted white.
0: Niecy ends up in Atlanta and Annie in Memphis. What did those cities represent differently at that time?
2: Well, I will tell you what they represent to me at this time. We are bookends of civil rights. Martin Luther King was born in Atlanta. He was murdered in Memphis. So we are forever bound to Memphis. But Atlanta is considered like the more sophisticated. You know, Memphis has the music scene, the nightclubs, the bars. They're a little edgier than we are in Atlanta. Atlanta is known as the headquarters of the black bourgeoisie. And so when the two girls physically go on this journey to these two different destinations, there are two different lives that they live. But I don't believe that it's a never shall the twain meet. You can make connections with your friends if you want to.
0: And what sort of conversations with readers as you're on this global book tour have surprised you the most for the novel Kin?
2: I have been surprised at how many women feel a hunger for their mothers. Even if it, not only people like Annie and Niecy, whose mothers have died, but people who just felt, as Niecy says, I was tended to, but never mothered.
0: Yes.
2: And this is a wound that people have. And I feel they come together reading this book. I mean, we've had like hugging sessions at the book signings. People have made friends in the line. It has become, the readers of this book have become their own sort of kin.
0: Teori Jones, thank you. You're staying with us for the rest of the show. And Kin is out now. And it is also available as a sublimely read audiobook. You're listening to The Arts Hour from the BBC World Service. I'm Nikki Beatty. The International Booker Prize for Fiction was set up to reward a novel originally written in a language other than English, with the £50,000 award money being split equally between the writer and their translator. That's about $67,000. The winner this year was the novel Taiwan Travelogue, the first book translated from Mandarin Chinese to win the International Booker Prize. The novel, which takes the form of a fictional translation of a rediscovered Japanese travel memoir, explores history, power, class, colonialism and love through the lens of two women on a culinary tour across Japan-controlled Taiwan in the 1930s. The novel was written by Yang Shuangxi and translated by Lin King. Lin King told the BBC's Kirsty Walk how they came to work together.
4: It was sort of serendipitous in that I'm from Taiwan. I grew up there. I was already in the US and working on a master's degree toward literary translation when I was introduced to Shuangzi. And, you know, luckily for me, she had just this new book out that didn't have a translator yet. So that's how I ended up working on the project.
5: But it was the first full-length novel you've ever translated. Was that daunting?
4: It was. I mean, I was also responsible for pitching the manuscript. We didn't have an agent for it. And so I was just really terrified that I wouldn't be able to hold up my end of the bargain and have the book published in English.
5: Not only that, the book is disguised as a translation of a rediscovered text by a Japanese writer. Indeed, when it was first published, some people actually believed that's what it was. So there's so many layers in the telling of this tale. Did that present challenges and opportunities to you as a translator?
4: Yeah, absolutely. Both, like you just said, the challenges, of course, being that then you, in translating a historical novel, you need a research the history as well as hold up sort of the literary side of the bargain. You know, you want to make sure that it doesn't read like a history textbook. But the conceit of having this rediscovered text and having Shuangzi as a presence within the book in the original text, providing context for a contemporary reader did open up this opportunity for any translator working on this book to then add their own voice to it, to not have to sort of erase their own presence.
5: As a young Taiwanese woman, how much of this history did you already know? And was there anything you discovered through translating the work?
4: Yeah, I think on my mother's side of the family, my grandparents were educated in Japan. My grandmother spent the first 7 years of her life in Japan, and it was a big shift for them to have to learn Mandarin Chinese sort of as children to adjust to this new system. So they had told me some personal experiences, but in terms of formally studying the history, that wasn't available for my generation. Taiwan was still, it was already a democracy when I was growing up, but, you know, in terms of writing its own history is very much still a work in progress. It still is a work in progress. So I certainly learned a lot from working on the book and from Shuangzi's research.
0: Lin King, translator of Taiwan Travelogue, this year's International Booker Prize winner. Still with me in the Arts Hour studio is the writer Teori Jones and our critic this week, Guy Lodge. Teori, your books have been translated into nearly 20 languages or maybe more. How does it feel to have your work filtered through another person's perspective?
2: You know, it's really just an exercise in trust because the translators will call the author and ask to explain certain words like trifling. But since I don't speak the language into which it's being translated, I have to trust that person. And I love that the Booker Prize shares the money equally between the translator and the original author because I think they do the same amount of work.
0: Yes.
2: Because if the novel is poetic in English, it must also be poetic in Russian or whatever other language. And the person has to find the equivalent phrase. So it's not just something you could throw into ChatGPT and get a literal translation. It must also be an emotional translation. And it becomes a strange relationship because it's really about trusting the other person's artistry.
0: Guy, the International Booker Prize is one of the few in the arts world which gives translators prominence. How and why, as film is your area of expertise, why is translation in film so important?
3: Well, it's what allows us to watch, you know, any kind of subtitled film that's not in the language we speak, which is, you know, most world cinema out there. And I've always taken a real kind of interest in translation as a form. I studied French at university. I remember our lecturer always saying to us, don't worry about translating the words, translate the meaning. And you notice sometimes if you're reading subtitles, watching a film, a turn of phrase will strike you as strange and you think, oh, that's maybe just been very literally translated. But you aren't always aware of what nuances are being kind of missed in the dialogue or sometimes in the performance. So it's a real art, especially in film, because you have to compress the meaning. You're having to get those sort of two lines of dialogue on screen, you know, in a few seconds. And I think that's a really difficult art. So, yeah, shout out to the translators who have to juggle all of those jobs at once.
0: Thank you both. Finally, on today's Arts Hour, music from Northwest Africa. Tamekrest are a Malian rock band from a town on the border between Mali and Algeria, and their music is described as Saharan rock or desert blues. Their driving force is Usman Agmosa, who spoke to the BBC's Keris Matthews about how he writes their songs. And here he is with fellow bandmate Cedric Morel, acting as translator.
6: So generally, Usman takes his car, drive to the desert, to a place where he will be totally alone with his guitar. And it's here that the inspiration comes.
7: And he talks about the trouble of the Tamashek.
6: Yes, and this song is speaking about the troubles lived by the Tamashek since years and years now.
7: And was it always traditional to write the history of people and the history through music and song and to share in this way?
8: C'est traditionnel. Non, en fait, je crois que c'est un devoir avant tout. C'est quelque chose qui nous...
6: So it's not a tradition, but it has to be a voice of the people who can speak.
7: And spread awareness to the world.
6: It's important for him that the world know what happened to his people.
7: Well, let's hear, I think, is this Ada Oyanted? What's the title mean?
6: It's the area of Adar. And Adar is the area where Usman and Cher are coming from, in North Mali.
7: Yeah.
6: But Adar also means the mountain in Tamashek. So this area is a mountain area, so this is Adar.
7: Okay, let's take us there then. Thank you. Tamekrest live here in the BBC studios.
0: Music of Tamekrest. And that's it for this week's Arts Hour. Thank you for your ears and thank you to both my guests, Tiari Jones and Guy Lodge. For now, from me, Nikki Baidy, studio managers Jackie Marjoram and Duncan Hannant, and producers Kieran Birmingham and Nikki Paxman, see you next week.

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0: 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It's 3 o'clock.
2: This is Alex Ritson with the newsroom. A massive Russian attack on cities across Ukraine kills at least 13 people.
3: United States now definitely completely absorbed by what's going on in the Middle East. I would be frank with you, we feel abandoned.
2: Clashes continue in Lebanon despite Israel and Hezbollah accepting a U.S. partial ceasefire plan. The UN's World Meteorological Organization warns a rare super El Nino is likely with potentially devastating consequences.
4: Something that starts in the Pacific Ocean, in the reality, ends up creating other implications and other impacts across the whole world.
2: Protests in Kenya against the construction of an Ebola isolation unit inside a U.S. airbase, and the Paralympian athlete set to earn another place in history.
5: The reality is we don't know what it is like for someone with a disability. I'm a lower limb amputee, what it's going to be like for someone with a disability like mine living and working in.
6: Live from NPR News in Washington, I'm Dan Ronan. As tensions remain high at the Newark, New Jersey Delaney Hall ICE detention facility, New Jersey Senator and former Newark Mayor Cory Booker is adding to ongoing concerns about conditions inside. Booker says many of those being held there are being treated inhumanely. Meanwhile, demonstrators have periodically clashed with police outside the facility. Booker told NPR a former Trump administration Border Patrol official is among those, he says, trying to stir up trouble.
7: We have a lot of people from the Proud Boys to Greg Bovino coming from outside of our state to try to escalate violence and conflict from the facility and distract from the moral urgency of this facility that should be closed.
6: Over the weekend, New Jersey Governor Mikey Sherrill established a protected protest zone after officers fired tear gas into the crowd. Iran is suspending talks with the U.S. over the Israeli military operations in Lebanon and Gaza. Israel continues to bomb the southern suburbs of Beirut, targeting Hezbollah. NPR's Hadil Ashashi has more.
8: The semi-official Iranian news agency, Tasnim, which is associated with the Islamic Revolutionary Guard Corps, said that Tehran was demanding the end of what it called the aggressive and brutal Israeli army operations in Gaza and Lebanon. It also called for the complete withdrawal of Israeli military forces from Lebanon. Iran said that unless those conditions were fulfilled, talks with the U.S. to end the war would halt. There was no immediate confirmation from senior Iranian officials that messages, mostly relayed via Pakistan between the warring parties, were being suspended. The U.S. and Iran said last week they were close to a tentative 60-day ceasefire extension and framework to start talks to end the war, but the agreement is waiting on President Trump's approval. Hadil Al-Shalchi, NPR News.
6: Meanwhile, President Trump says Israel and Hezbollah plan to de-escalate their fight in southern Lebanon. Trump says he spoke with Prime Minister Benjamin Netanyahu on Monday. NPR's Deepa Shervaran reports.
9: Netanyahu had ordered Israeli troops to target areas surrounding Beirut. But now Trump says after his call with Netanyahu, there will be no troops going to Beirut and that any Israeli troops on their way, quote, have already been turned back. Trump says he also spoke with representatives from Hezbollah. Israel's increased aggression against Lebanon, which violates the ceasefire agreed on weeks ago, has complicated ongoing talks to end the U.S. and Israel's war against Iran. Iran pulled out of negotiations after Israel's attacks on Beirut. Trump says the talks are continuing with Iran, though, and moving at what he calls a, quote, rapid pace. Deepa Shivaram, NPR News.
6: Four states hold primary elections today, California, New Jersey, Iowa, and South Dakota. The biggest prize, the election for governor, the primary in California. This is NPR. Ex-FBI officials are attempting to throw a lifeline to anyone still with the Bureau and feeling especially vulnerable to attacks under the Trump administration. NPR's Ryan Lucas reports on a new support group.
10: The new group is called the FBI Support Network. It says the Trump administration is firing FBI staff for partisan reasons and weaponizing the Bureau. A video announcing the group's launch includes remarks from around a dozen former FBI officials, among them one-time acting FBI Director Brian Driscoll, a decorated Bureau veteran fired by the Trump administration.
11: It's time for those of us who served our country with the FBI to offer our assistance to the special agents, the intelligence analysts, and the professional staff who are under attack.
10: The FBI Support Network aims to provide legal assistance as well as emotional support and help finding new jobs. Ryan Lucas, NPR News, Washington.
6: Tennis star Serena Williams is making a comeback nearly 4 years after stepping away from competition. The 44-year-old Williams says she's accepted a wild card invitation for the upcoming HSBC Championships at Queen's Club, the grass court tournament in London, in the doubles competition. The calendar says it's June, but the NBA and the NHL finals begin this week. The Stanley Cup finals begin tonight. They will be in Raleigh, North Carolina. The NBA finals on Wednesday. The Carolina Hurricanes and Las Vegas start their best of seven series. Wednesday night, the NBA Finals with the New York Knicks will take on San Antonio in the best of game seven series in Texas. This is NPR.
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13: Hello, this is Alex Ritson with the newsroom. People in Ukraine are waking up after what was one of the deadliest Russian drone and missile attacks in recent months. The eastern cities of Dnipro and Kharkiv were targeted, as was the capital. This was the sound of the attacks and anti-aircraft over Kyiv in the early hours of the morning. Emergency crews have been working throughout the night in almost all districts in the Ukrainian capital. Ukraine says at least 13 people have been killed. Moscow said the strikes were a response to what it called terrorist acts against targets in Russia, and all its objectives had been achieved. The Ukrainian MP Oleksiy Goncharenko said the world is distracted by other conflicts and his country is suffering as a result.
3: United States now definitely completely absorbed by what's going on in the Middle East. And in reality, the negotiations which were started by President Trump last year, they have no result for the moment. I would be frank with you, we feel abandoned. We will continue to fight. For us, it's existential. But I think the world really should step in and stop this suffering and stop these killings and stop this next escalation, which is happening right now. The world has means to do this, but unfortunately, it looks like it doesn't have the will to do this, at least for the moment.
13: Live now to the BBC's Vitaly Shevchenko, who's in Kyiv. Vitaly, tell us about these attacks.
14: It was a sleepless night for most residents of Kyiv. We also heard at least 12 massive explosions in the middle of the night, followed by four more explosions in the morning, which we believe were caused by Russian missiles. At the moment, Alex, I'm stood in Vinohrader, which is normally a very sleepy suburb of Kyiv, where, well, hardly anything happens. But that changed overnight when this part of the Ukrainian capital was targeted by Russian strikes. I've spoken to a few local residents who told me that they heard at least three loud explosions around me. There are lots of nine-story residential buildings with windows smashed up. Behind me, I can see at least eight cars completely burned out, and possibly you can hear sounds of a massive communal effort to clear the rubble. Not just municipal workers, but also local residents have joined in this effort to remove glass strewn on pavements and debris lying on the ground following this massive Russian attack. At the moment of speaking, four people have been confirmed dead in Kyiv, more than 63 injured. In the central Ukrainian city of Dnipro, nine people have been confirmed dead and six are still missing. There are also reports of Russian strikes in other cities such as Zaporizhia, Kherson and Kharkiv. So what Russia had threatened to inflict on Ukraine, it has finally happened, and Moscow is threatening to step up its attacks on the Ukrainian capital specifically.
2: In other attacks in times gone by, Ukraine's been pretty good at shooting down the drones and missiles, less so this time though.
14: Yes, the Ukrainian Air Force is saying that Russia attacked Ukraine with more than 70 missiles and, I believe, more than 60 drones. Of the missiles, 40 were shot down. And we're talking about really sophisticated ballistic and cruise missiles that are very difficult to intercept. And President Zelensky, last week, he appealed to the United States asking for American Patriot interceptor missiles, which the Ukrainian authorities are saying are running low. So quite simply, Ukraine does not have the means to intercept all the drones and missiles that Russia is attacking itself with.
2: Vitaly, thank you. Vitaly Shevchenko in Kyiv. Despite Israel and Hezbollah accepting a U.S. plan to implement a partial ceasefire, fighting has continued in southern Lebanon. President Trump said he'd spoken to both sides and they agreed that all shooting will stop after Iran warned Israeli military actions in Lebanon were a threat to the current U.S.-Iran ceasefire. Lebanon said Hezbollah had accepted the plan for it to halt strikes on Israel and for Israel not to attack the Lebanese capital Beirut, from where we heard from our correspondent Lina Sinjab.
15: These talks really saved Beirut an attack, saved Dahiyeh an attack, which is the southern part of Beirut, southern suburb, a Hezbollah stronghold that has been targeted in 2024 and continued to be targeted. It's been really a very tense day yesterday with thousands of people fleeing for their safety from Dahiyeh neighborhood who are still stranded. The morning started with an imminent strike expected on Dahiyeh, but it didn't happen. And that's because of these kind of round of talks that mainly the U.S. president done after Iranian pressure to include Lebanon in a ceasefire deal. This is the first time that the U.S. president talks even indirectly to Hezbollah, which is an organization designated as a terror one, but that spared Beirut a strike. Hezbollah agreed not to target northern Israel, and Israel agreed not to target Beirut. But in between these two, the south is out of the equation, where bombardment and airstrikes continued yesterday with more than 20 people killed, including an attack on a hospital in the city of Tyre.
2: What do Lebanese people think about these promises from the White House and Israel?
15: I think people are really holding hopes to anything that could stop the violence in Lebanon. Even though Beirut is spared this attack, but many parts of Dahiyeh are destroyed. They've been destroyed since 2024 war, and now more destruction. Displaced people are scattered in the country, in Beirut, in the north, in the mountains, in shelters, in schools, but even in tents. They're still staying in tents. The greater fear is that the south is now sacrificed, that the Israelis have boots on the ground. They occupied big swathes of land, including a strategic castle, the Beaufort castle that dates back to 900 years old. And they feel that this is the Israeli tactics in South Lebanon are similar to Gaza, destruction and occupation.
2: Briefly, is there a way forward?
15: Diplomatic pressure, but we've seen what the diplomatic pressure done to Gaza. There are still attacks in Gaza. There are still daily killing in Gaza. Big swathes destroyed, and the Israelis want to expand more. And the fear is that south of Lebanon is going to be the same.
2: Lina Sinjab in Beirut.
13: The UN's climate and weather body, the World Meteorological Organization, is warning that one of the strongest El Niños on record may be developing in the Pacific. It could peak in the autumn, pushing global temperatures higher and triggering extreme weather, leading to events like the record-breaking hot temperatures, forest fires and flooding. Celeste Solo is Secretary General of the World Meteorological Organization.
4: What we are noticing already is that as of mid-May 2026, the sea surface temperature anomalies are increasing across the central eastern equatorial Pacific. So having a warm area over that part of the ocean drives a series of circulation patterns across the world. And so something that starts in the Pacific Ocean in the reality ends up creating other implications and other impacts across the whole world.
13: Those with experience of the El Niño effect are already worried about what might be to come. Neil Watson is a cattle farmer in Australia.
16: It's a scary thought because this one, they're now given it the ear tag of Super El Niño. So it does make you nervous as to how severe it's going to be. But what El Niño will do, or a dry period, a lot of people downsell their herds, and some people have either destocked totally or reduced at least half their cows. So someone that might have been running, 1,000 breeders might be back to 400 or 500 cows. They will not be in the numbers for breeders next year. There'll be a shortage in supply.
13: I can speak now to the BBC's climate editor, Justin Rowlett. Justin, this is a natural phenomenon, isn't it? So what exactly is it?
17: So it's a change in the pattern of winds in the central, the tropical Pacific Ocean. So the trade winds that normally blow east to west either stop or reverse direction. And that means that affects the currents of water under the ocean. So the ocean collects heat from the atmosphere, and instead of that heat traveling towards the west, it begins to travel towards the east. And we've got a series of satellites. There are moored buoys, there are floating buoys in the Pacific that measure water temperatures, and scientists can see this kind of, pulse, a kind of wave of undersea heat developing and moving steadily across the ocean towards the west coast of South America, where it upwells, and that raises surface temperatures. So the undersea, this water under the water, is up to 6 degrees Celsius higher than you'd expect at this time of year. That's a really significant increase in temperature. When it gets to the surface off the coast of South America in the autumn towards the winter, we're expecting surface temperatures to be 2 degrees Celsius or more than you would normally expect them to be. That is a huge increase in temperature, and that heat obviously is radiated out into the atmosphere, and that's where you get the kind of ripple of consequences on weather patterns around the world. The weather is really all about the transfer of heat from the oceans into the atmosphere and then around the globe, and the more heat you have, it changes weather patterns. So, for example, we can expect to see things like droughts and wildfires in places like the Amazon, Australia. That's why we heard from the farmers there talking about how they're going to manage their cattle to because they know they're vulnerable to this extra heat that we're seeing. And then into Southeast Asia, even into India. So it can affect the Indian monsoon with huge consequences for agricultural production in India, huge impact on food supplies and food prices there, and indeed around the world.
13: Our climate editor, Justin Rowlett, thank you. You're listening to the newsroom from the BBC World Service. In Kenya, there have been protests against the construction of a US government Ebola isolation unit on the outskirts of Nairobi. The US Secretary of State Marco Rubio said the plans to build a 50-bed unit at a US airbase were part of an effort to keep the virus away from the United States. Kenya's doctors' union and government watchdogs opposed the plan, saying it risks exposing local populations. But the government has backed the construction, citing a long-standing partnership with the US, and that the centre would increase the preparedness of the country if there was an outbreak. More protests are expected today. Our correspondent Thomas Mukanwa sent this report from the scene.
18: The community here says that they showed up on the streets yesterday peacefully to protest against the facility because there are schools, there are children, there are people who work in the facility that go back into these communities, and they're afraid that that could spread the virus here. The protest started in the morning, and by around noon, 1 o'clock in the afternoon, it descended into violence, and there's talk of riots that descended on the town of Nanyuki on that other side, and the vandalism of a law court and also a few shops. But police are, we've seen a few police vehicles full of anti-riot police officers and also backup from the base to try and stop this protest from happening today. But people still say that they will show up to voice their discontent and what's happening. But there's reports of aircrafts showing up in the facility, aircrafts flying in, big aircrafts that are supposed to construct this facility that is now barred by the courts. It's still ongoing, and the president and the Ministry of Health looks firmly in control of what's happening, and they say that they're going to keep this up because it's good for the Kenyan public, but the people will show up again. Everything is safe today, but they're saying that they will show up. Protesters from more places outside Nanyuki will come here to try and bolster the protest that will hopefully not turn violent, but they may occur today, and we'll keep briefing you on what happens here.
2: Thomas Makwana. Florida has become the first U.S. state to sue OpenAI over the design and safety of its AI chatbot, ChatGPT. Florida announced it's suing both the company and its boss, Sam Altman. It comes as the state pursues a separate criminal investigation into whether ChatGPT played a part in the murder of two people last year. We heard more from our North America technology correspondent, Lily Jamali.
19: A range of accusations is leveled against OpenAI in this lawsuit, and it's part of that sweeping nature of it that makes this so stunning. The allegations include endangering and addicting children to ChatGPT, coaxing users into self-harm, and even aiding and abetting mass shooters. And all of this, according to Florida's attorney general, is in the pursuit of profit. So how, you know, does a chatbot aid in a murder, for example, or a mass shooting? You know, you have these examples of people actually asking chatbots how to carry out certain behaviors. And so Florida has an ongoing investigation into whether ChatGPT played a part in one particular mass shooting last year. The perpetrator, the alleged perpetrator there, allegedly asked questions about how to dispose of a body. OpenAI responding, you know, that they don't buy any of these allegations, that the things that are being told to users on ChatGPT is stuff that's available on the internet. So it's all out there. They could find it via Google, in their view. In the AI space, Google is facing one lawsuit in which a Florida man alleges that their AI product fueled delusional thoughts by his son. So

0: Broadway Bank, in partnership with the San Antonio Food Bank, have started their Summer Snacks for Kids campaign, providing children in low-income households with nutritious food that they lose access to during the summer. All donations go directly toward buying nutritious snacks for kids in need. Details are at broadway.bank/snacks.
1: And Google's YouTube as well. And those types of cases are gaining traction in the courts. It's a really different legal landscape than it was just a couple years ago.
2: Lily Jamali. A British man, John McFall, lost a leg at the age of 19. It has not held him back. He won bronze in sprinting at the 2008 Beijing Paralympics. He's worked as an orthopedic surgeon, and he can fly a plane. Now, an agreement has been signed by the UK government with the US commercial space industry known as VAST that could see him go into space. He told Justin Webb more about it.
3: This particular agreement brings me one step closer to hopefully realizing a world first, which is a professional astronaut in space who happens to have a physical disability living and working as a professional astronaut.
4: You would be someone who happens to have a physical disability. To what extent, though, would that be an important part potentially of the flight, the idea of how you cope with it in space, but also whether the fact of being in space could be useful when it comes to working out more about your own body and it potentially helping people in the future?
3: The reality is we don't know what it is like for someone with a disability. I'm a lower limb amputee. What it's going to be like for someone with a disability like mine living and working in space. Is missing a leg going to be a hindrance? Is having wearing a prosthesis going to be of benefit? What happens to the physiology of someone with a limb missing in space? Because I have slightly less lower body volume to start with, i.e. missing a leg, will there be less fluid shift up towards my trunk and my head? And we know that fluid shift in living and working in microgravity can cause problems with the eyes. So might I be less susceptible to those conditions? There is an awful lot to learn.
4: I mean, those are interesting questions, but the basic fact that you are medically fit to go has already been sorted out. You are, aren't you?
3: Yeah. I've met all the medical requirements to fly to space and technically met the operational requirements. And it's just a question of now realizing that opportunity, getting an opportunity to fly in space and demonstrate actually that it is feasible and also learn an awful lot of when doing it.
4: Is there a timeline?
3: No earlier than summer of 2027 we're looking at. So maybe from mid-27 onwards.
2: John McFall, former British Paralympic sprinter and hopeful future astronaut. And from a potential future astronaut looking to earn a place in history to an astronaut who already has. We're looking at the future of toys in a world dominated by technology, and that is the question at the heart of a fifth Toy Story film. It's now more than 30 years since the original was released to critical acclaim, and the animated stories have become one of Hollywood's most successful franchises. Now, Tom Hanks and Tim Allen are back as Woody and Buzz Lightyear, but as our arts correspondent David Sillitoe has been finding out when he spoke to the actors in London, it's a double act where they only actually meet on the interview circuit.
5: Lovely to meet you, I'm David.
6: I just need help, medical help after the dog. Wonder what just happened.
7: Hey, look, it's a human.
8: We're in Claridge's, and you're listening to a very bewildered Tim Allen and Joan Cusack.
9: I walk in there and it's a dog.
8: Who've just been interviewed by a puppet.
10: Joni Joan, slap me for.
8: Blue Peter's hacker tea dog.
7: Have you talked to the dog yet?
10: Huh?
9: The dog.
10: What about the dog?
7: Have you talked to the dog yet?
8: Welcome to the bizarre world of conveyor belt journalism. The Junket Interview. This one promoting Toy Story 5.
11: It's good to be back.
8: Starring as always, Tom Hanks as Woody, the cowboy, and Tim Allen, the space ranger, Buzz Lightyear.
12: It's been too long, Woody. Can't hear us
8: fast. But taking the lead in this story about female friendship is Joan Cusack as Jessie.
13: Bonnie still wants us. Our time ain't over yet.
5: I'm kind of wondering what these two guys are doing, because this is your film, isn't it, Joan?
14: Oh, yeah.
9: It is.
14: So you want us to leave?
9: It's Jessie's story. For the girls.
14: I think Tom and I should take off. This is it's literally here. We just back her up.
15: Hi there, I'm Lilypad. Let's play.
8: And the villain It's technology and how it's affecting both toys

0: and day-to-day human interaction.
1: Bunny, screen time's over now.
2: Okay.
3: That disinterest of somebody looking down and they're what?
4: My youngest, we've had this conversation. I had a little argument. We do dad-daughter movie things, and she's in a movie theater, in the movie theater. And I just caught her. I go,
3: by the way, that's a thing.
4: I know. Yeah. I put the phone down. They're so used to 7-second movies on Instagram that she actually looked at a motion picture and she goes, I get it. He's going to be the villain and they're going to do this.
3: Wow.
4: And I said, from now on, if we go to movie theaters, we watch the movie and then you can biatch about it afterwards.
5: Hello.
6: Oh, yeah.
0: And for Tom and Tim, it's a reprise of one of the movie world's most successful double acts.
7: My ship has crash-landed here by mistake.
5: Yes, it is a mistake, because you see, the bed here is my spot.
7: I need to repair my turbo.
0: And hours alone, doing the voiceovers.
3: We don't record together. We have never recorded together.
8: You have never been in the same recording booth
3: together.
8: Here's
3: the thing, that if we are at the cutting edge of all technology as far as movie making, and if they still have not figured out a way in order for us to be in the studio at the same time, feeding off each other's energy.
0: Toy Story 1 has a very rare 100% rating on the Rotten Tomatoes review aggregator. So too does Toy Story 2. Even Toy Story 4 is at a remarkable 97%. And these days, that success means when Toy Story calls, Tom says yes.
3: I haven't really read the full through script after Toy Story 2.
4: Right.
3: Because I just said, I trust you guys implicitly. You're not, mm-hmm. What am I going to do, give notes on what I think? No, it's not going to happen.
8: Can I play you something? This is from 1995.
3: Oh, cheers.
0: All of which, on this fifth outing, led me to think, I want to remind Tim Allen of something he once said.
8: And this is from the Junket interview from 1995.
3: Okay.
9: I've always loved animated films, and I've always wondered how the voices get done, and now that I know how they're done, I will never, ever do one of these again.
10: All the stars on this program, Tom Hanks and Tim Allen, speaking to our arts correspondent, David Sillitoe. Thanks for listening.
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12: Many people in Iran are back online after a three-month internet blackout. Hear from Iranians who can now share what they've endured during the war. That's tomorrow on Morning Edition from NPR News.

0: Hello, I'm Ashish Sharma, and today on Business Daily, well, here's a question. Why is it that Spain has the fastest growing economy in the European Union, but also one of the highest levels of unemployment at 10%? And within that figure, unemployment amongst youth aged between 15 and 24 is astonishingly high.
1: BBC News with Charles Carroll. Ukraine says at least 13 people have been killed in a massive drone and missile attack by Russia. The Interior Ministry said the worst civilian damage was in Dnipro and Kharkiv in the east and in Kyiv, which was pounded by a barrage of strikes. A partial ceasefire between Israel and Hezbollah, which President Trump announced on Monday, appears to be largely holding. A BBC correspondent in northern Israel says last night was relatively quiet by recent standards. There's been no fresh Israeli attack on Beirut, though some fighting in southern Lebanon. The World Meteorological Organization is warning that this year's El Niño weather pattern is very likely to develop into one of the strongest on record. The rare Super El Niño is expected to cause surging global temperatures and extreme weather around the world. Florida has become the first U.S. state to sue OpenAI over the design and safety of the company's artificial intelligence chatbot ChatGPT. The lawsuit alleges the company is endangering children and aiding and abetting mass shooters. OpenAI denies wrongdoing. The Kenyan president, William Ruto, has defended plans to establish a US-backed Ebola isolation center at a military base in central Kenya. Mr. Ruto says he approved the facility after a request from President Trump, pointing to years of health cooperation with Washington. Hundreds of people protested near the base on Monday. The government of Mozambique says that five of its citizens have been killed in South Africa in what it called xenophobic attacks. They're the first deaths officially linked to weeks of anti-migrant protests. And Taiwan's defense ministry has announced that a training aircraft has crashed during a simulated engine failure exercise, killing the two pilots on board. The propeller-driven T-34 plane crashed at the end of a runway in wet and windy weather. BBC News.
0: Hello, I'm Ashish Sharma, and today on Business Daily, well, here's a question. Why is it that Spain has the fastest growing economy in the European Union, but also one of the highest levels of unemployment? The economy is expected to grow around 2.4% this year. The Eurozone average is 1.2, yet Spain's unemployment rate is at 10%, one of the highest in Europe.
2: Historically, Spain...
3: Historically, Spain is a country of services, also very associated with tourism, and so it is seasonal. This means there are contracts and then there are layoffs. There are months where there is very little unemployment, and there are other months where there is much more unemployment, which coincides with the whole seasonal issue.
0: That's Miguel Ángel Blanco Cedrón, director of the Spanish Business School. So tourism being seasonal impacts unemployment, which is understandable, but Spain's problems run deeper. Its level of youth unemployment is also much higher, even amongst the well-educated. While graduates don't want to work in services or in tourism and want to use their qualifications, still some 36% of them are in jobs that don't require a degree. So how do young people feel about their future?
4: I would say young people are still struggling to find that financial stability that we were promised when we got our education. We were told like, oh yeah, you need to go through this and this to find a decent job and have a career, have a future. I do feel like that is still something that we're not fully seeing.
0: That's all to come in this edition of Business Daily. One of the biggest disconnects is in the lack of internships being offered to undergraduate and postgraduate students. Yes, multinational companies such as Iberdrola, BBVA Bank do throw resources and have big graduate training schemes, but this doesn't filter all the way down. And where Spain struggles is in small to medium-sized companies offering opportunities.
5: Hello, my name is Adela Conde. I work for Gedit Network. I work as a senior business consultant, project manager, and also as a mentor for the interns.
0: But there are exceptions. I popped into the offices of one small but multinational company in central Madrid called Gedef Network to meet Adela. She was preparing a catch-up meeting with her interns who were on the company's graduate training scheme.
5: Gedef Network is an international consultancy. We operate globally and we work with local teams in each market to help the companies and institutions to grow better with less risk and a better clarity. We help and guide students through their transition from education to the job market. We provide advice, help them with their career choices, we help improve their CVs. We help them and they help us to organize our trade missions, which are very fundamental in our company. Also, we have marketing interns and some data analytics interns. So, yeah, for us as a company, it's great to have them here because it makes us more intercultural. We have people from different ages, and that enrich the gathered organizations. And we identify talent, and sometimes they remain here at the company. In my personal opinion, as a mentor, it fulfilled me a lot.
0: In terms of recruitment, where do you find these young people?
5: We find them in some universities, but more in masters. When they are doing their master, they do the intern here at Gedef. And the profiles can be various. They have economic degrees, international degrees, or marketing degrees.
0: How many interns do you recruit?
5: Yeah, okay, we have them from 6 months to 9 months. There are paid internships, and depends on the year, but nowadays we have 3 interns.
0: And why did you decide to do this? Because obviously this is a cost for your company. If you're taking on 3-4 interns and they're being paid, you're paying them a salary, but also you're paying for their training.
5: We are committed with educations regarding our CEO, Juan Millán, is a professor himself. So this is very important for us to be committed with the society.
2: My name is Sara Cabrera. I am doing currently an internship at Gedef Network as a junior business consultant. I am currently doing my master's in foreign trade, and I graduated from Asian and African Studies at the Universidad Autónoma de Madrid about a year ago now, yeah.
0: Tell me a little bit about what the experience is like doing the internship. What does it mean in terms of what you have to do?
2: I did do another internship previously at the Foreign Affairs Ministry here in Spain. A professor of us in my master's, he's very involved with everyone getting an internship and getting an opportunity at just getting a grasp of what having a job is like in the international trade industry. I did get 2 previous internships before this one, and I never got a callback. So, yeah, they called me, and then after the interview, I never got a callback. So,
0: what is the general situation like for young people in terms of finding jobs or internships to get into jobs that they want to do?
2: So, I would say, I'm very, very privileged to have the opportunity to go into a master's degree. It is extremely hard to get a qualification second opportunity to be there, because it is right now I would say the system here, it is very you need to have so many qualifications and so many degrees, and everything that you can do is not even enough. If you go back, I don't know, 34 years, which is not that much, I mean, it's when my parents started working, as long as you had a degree, you were good to go, and you didn't need a master's. Now it is basically mandatory if you want to get a job related to what you specialized in. It is really hard to just get a job out of university unless you're doing engineering or any other very specified science degree. It is hard, not only because it's competitive, but also because we don't get as much of a work experience during our degrees. Either you're really lucky or you get involved in something very specific, or it is extremely harsh. Postgraduates are very expensive. That's the word. It does take a lot of financial just financial amount of everything, time, money, and everything, to just, first of all, you need to get an extra year of going to school, which is something that not everyone can afford.
0: And while undergraduate fees for Spanish students can be as little as $750 per year, postgraduate courses are entirely different. An MBA, for example, can cost anything upwards of $14,000. For Miguel Ángel Blanco Cedrón from the Spanish Business School, there is another looming over the horizon.
6: Tenemos la inteligencia artificial que está modificando todos los puestos de trabajo.
3: We have artificial intelligence, which is modifying all the jobs. For example, the engineers, who were the great workers in the sector, in terms of salaries, in reputation and that. Now we can see that many of them will not be necessary. They are not needed as much as they were in the labor market in the past. Maybe now more biologists are needed, or more traditional careers are needed that can support the needs of the jobs market. This is the great disruptor of the next 5 years. How ready and how capable we are in bringing together all these young people that now have a university degree and want to work.
0: You're listening to Business Daily with me, Ashish Sharma. In this edition, I examine the prospects university graduates have of finding the jobs they want in Spain. While the country's economy is growing, it still has one of the highest unemployment rates in Europe, especially amongst young people. Tony Rubio is a consultant who acts as the bridge between companies and universities. She specializes in finding the right graduates for companies looking to recruit.
7: Vocational training in Spain was not really well recognized. Today, nobody wants to study engineer or wants to study electricity or want to study to be a plumber. So we have a problem because the market demands more plumbers and more electricity installers. I think the main problem in Spain is this.
0: The importance of vocational educational training as a medium for providing young people with work opportunities in sectors offering jobs can't be overlooked.
8: So, welcome to Madrid and to Bloomberg City Lab. Let's connect.
0: Recently, Madrid hosted the Bloomberg City Lab, a forum looking at the challenges facing cities worldwide. One panel discussion looked at how vocational training schemes can connect young people with real jobs.
9: I'm Jenny Kane. I oversee our career and technical education portfolio at Bloomberg Philanthropies. In the U.S., there's a lot of students that might not want to go directly into four-year college, and we think that there should be options and opportunities to high-growth, high-demand industries. And in the U.S., a lot of that is right now in healthcare. So what we're focused on is giving young people the opportunity within high school to get industry-recognized credentials and work-based learning and training to go into those jobs directly if that's what they want to do.
10: Do you think that works better than perhaps a young person who goes to university gets a degree in law, for example, then that comes out looking for work?
9: I think it really depends on the industry and the person, but I think students should have options. And for industries like healthcare, where there are many, many jobs that don't require that college degree, it makes a lot of sense for students to start in the workforce and then earn additional credentials or degrees over time. They don't need a four-year degree to get a job. A lot of students don't want to take on the debt of college, especially after COVID and with sort of AI coming online. Students want to know that their jobs are not going away. And these are jobs that are not going to be decimated with automation and with AI. These are jobs that need people. And in the U.S., there's 2 million open jobs right now in the healthcare sector, and that's expected to double in the next 5 years.
10: Well, that was Jenny. I'm also joined by a couple of other people. I've got Emila Zubovic, who tells me that you are from the best university in the world, ETH in Zurich. I mean, I was listening to your talk, and you were saying something really interesting about how important it is that courses which are designed by companies are actually designed that give something practical to students. Can you tell me a little bit more about that?
11: Yeah, sure. So it is very important that students get exposed to the workplace, because that is the place where you learn these skills that are needed in the company and then later on in the labor market. So what we observe across Europe is that a lot of countries do have a vocational education training system, but it's not dual. It's very school-based. So students learn the skills in the classroom. And yeah, you can figure it's not really effective, because teachers cannot teach you the stuff that is needed in the workplace. So that's why we always say students need exposure to the workplace, and that's the only thing that will work and produce skills that are later on needed in the labor market. I mean, a kid with at age 16 doesn't know what they want to do for their life, right? So you have to design these programs that they have something at the end of the program, but they are not tied to that specific occupation. They can go and change their careers. They can go and go to higher education if they want. So if they don't, then that's also fine. They will have a job. They can always return to that job. Even if they go to the university and they fail, they can go back to that job. So they have a security. 70% of the students do that. Only 30% go to university.
10: I've got Ricardo Espinosa from the OECD. Ricardo, just very briefly explain what the OECD is, because you're quite an important organization.
12: Well, we are an international organization, and we are a hub for knowledge, and we share practices across countries. We develop statistics to make those practices and countries comparable across each other.
10: How do you view this scenario worldwide, I guess, in terms of young people trying to, especially now in this world with AI becoming such a powerful factor, for these young people getting careers in jobs that they want rather than jobs that are there because they're needed?
12: As you know, AI and new technologies might replace many of the sort of cognitive jobs that require like high-level cognitive task and performance, but AI will not be very effective in replacing some jobs in areas such as services, for example, that require a strong human interactions. And I think there's a great opportunity for vocational education and training here, not only because they're occupation specific and very vocational oriented, but also because these are typically shorter programs and that can adapt to changing labor market needs much easier and much faster than for example, university degrees. So the problem is the perception is not the same, right? It's not as prestigious as following a university pathway. So, and that is a challenge for countries, and the OECD is working very actively in supporting countries and improving quality that can then lead to an increased better perception of that.
10: So cost comes into it. So are you, as the OECD, also talking to countries or talking to companies within, you know, nations to say, well, actually, you are going to have to put an outlay, but perhaps in the long run, this is beneficial?
12: Absolutely. I think this is a critical question, the cost, right? It's not cheap to provide vocational education and training. You need labs, you need equipment. The advantage is that these are typically shorter programs, right, compared to university degrees, where in some countries are 4, 5, even 6 years in some cases. The main question is, how do we finance vocational education and training? In some countries, it's 100% funded by governments, by the state. But I think many countries are now moving to mixed funding formulas where not only the governments contribute, but also employers. Students typically spend some time in schools, but also sometimes in the company as a regular worker. And they're productive from day one. So that's a direct benefit for employer.
10: As we are sitting here in Madrid, how do you view the scenario in Spain? Because we have a very interesting situation where the economy has been doing very well in the last 2 or 3 years, but unemployment rates still remain high. And they're also quite high amongst youth.
12: Absolutely. So Spain has had a tremendous growth over the last years. But it's right that it's still high unemployment rate, especially among the youth. So pretty high and definitely above OECD average. And that is driven not only by the education system, but I think in part it's a lack of alignment of some programs to the labor market needs, but also maybe some frictions in the labor market that prevents students to move into significant jobs. And I think that's why I think vocational education and training that can offer a really good solution for that, because you basically tackle two problems into one. So you train students so they don't sort of remain unemployed. They work, they learn, and at the same time, they earn a wage. So I think that's why the solution for countries like Spain and others is definitely to strengthen their vocational training, and that comes through more financing, improving quality, improving alignment, and certainly getting employers on the table and co-design the programs.
0: As graduates spill out of university ready for the job market, they're facing a lack of opportunities to work in their specialised fields. Today, more companies in Spain are filling that gap by providing internships. But also, more needs to be done in areas such as vocational training to provide a skill set for sectors of the labour market where there is plenty of work. I'm Ashish Sharma, and I hope you enjoyed listening to this edition of Business Daily.

0: You're listening to the BBC World Service, and this is Witness History with me, Lorcan Clancy. I'm taking you back 30 years to when a new television channel launched in Ireland. It was the first of its kind, a station broadcasting exclusively in the Irish language.
1: I remember telling myself not to trip. As I walked towards camera, I had the whole piece said to myself over and over and over. All I wanted to do was get it out cleanly, clearly, without tripping up my words or my feet.
0: Sinead Ní Chaoir was the first presenter to speak on the new station, which was called Teilifís na Gaeilge, or Tina G. The launch was on Halloween night in 1996. That evening, there were fireworks, dancing carnival performers, and a party atmosphere outside the new TV studios in County Galway.
1: So yeah, I had to walk out the door, and as if I was inviting everybody in, this is the party, come in to the house, we'll show you around.
2: Kids, Míle fáilte go Tina G. Agus Míle buíochas leis an uachtarán bhí Robin an chin, agus I a gaí gach rathairn.
1: So I had my piece to say, and then I had to turn to the other presenter, Alva O'Monachán.
2: Tina G.
1: And he had a piece to say, and then we followed back indoors again. It was just, it was really nerve-wracking and exciting and adrenaline and a rush and everything. Yeah, I can still feel that.
0: In the Republic of Ireland, Irish is actually the first official language, but it's also a minority language. Most native speakers are in the Gaeltacht regions, traditional Irish-speaking areas on the west coast. Outside those areas, the language is widely learned in schools, but rarely used in everyday conversation. From the late 1960s, native speakers campaigned for more Irish language broadcasting. Some even set up unofficial pirate stations, like Free Radio Connemara, to prove there was an audience for it. Responding to this growing pressure, the national broadcaster, RTE, launched a dedicated Irish language radio station, Radio na Gaeltachta, in 1972.
3: St. MacDara's Church in Carraroe was packed for Radio na Gaeltachta's first live transmission. Mass was sung by a choir from Connemara, Coolay, and the Dominican choir from Talla.
0: The next step was a dedicated TV channel. But by the time Tina G launched in 1996, times had changed, and the focus shifted to a new, more modern vision for the language.
1: They really did want a different approach. It was secular. It wasn't going to be blessed with a mass. Sul Ella was their tagline, still is, which is another perspective, another eye, a different look at things. You can interpret it so many different ways, but it just gave that different angle to it. And they wanted it to be new and modern and to move away, I suppose, from all the old connotations of Irish and church and state and all the old guard. And they placed a great emphasis on programmes for the youth and for the young, always.
0: In the run-up to the launch, Irish language programmes were being recorded, while the live on-air talent was recruited. Sinead sent in a showreel. She was called to an audition and then a training week, where a group of potential presenters were put through their paces.
1: It was a week in Galway, and they had people from the BBC training us on how to perform in front of camera. We had to go out and record things outside, walk and talk, doing pieces to camera. They were just throwing stuff at us to see how good we would perform live on camera or recorded. And then I got a call to say that they had selected two for continuity and weather and presenting on Tina G. And I was number three. They had selected a man and a woman, and the woman subsequently turned down the offer. So they rang me as the next in line, and I said yes.
4: They'll be the new faces and the new voices of the nightly news service on Teilifís na Gaeilge. The service will be one of the driving forces of the station's four-hour nightly schedule. The equipment the news teams are using is the most sophisticated in the world.
0: That report from RTE News emphasised the scale and the ambition of the new station.
1: The control room was all new. cutting edge in the mixing room, in the director's room. The studio was newly built. The whole station was newly built. So even on open night, they were still laying cables under the floor. So there were square tiles. Some of them were up and some of them were down, and you'd be walking over like stepping stones across the tiles. The logistics of that open night programme were huge and complex. So we were rehearsing and rehearsing, walking and talking, and the moving camera to broadcast live the pieces to camera that we were saying.
0: And do you still remember your opening words and what you said?
1: I do. How sad is that? I said, I said, Anocht, Iche Hauna, Anocht, Iche Rechte, Anocht, Iche Oskelte, Tina G.
2: Anocht, Iche Hauna, Iche Rechte, Anocht, Iche Oskelte, Tina G.
1: That means tonight is Halloween. Tonight is a magic night. Tonight is the opening night of Tina G. I remember actually afterwards, I drew the short straw and I had to stay to do the weather at the close of the station at 11 o'clock that night. And everybody went off to a party in the hotel down the road and I was left there to do the weather. And by the time I got down to the party, they were closing the bar.
0: Tina G offered sport, news, documentaries, quiz shows, even an Irish language soap opera, Rus na Rún. Everything you could already get in English was now available in Irish. And crucially, it was a platform where all the main dialects of the language could be heard.
1: There are three main dialects in Irish, and they're quite different. They really are quite different. I was coming from Dublin with learned Irish. I was not a native speaker. And I had great difficulty understanding the native speakers when they would speak too fast. You know, as we all do, we run words into each other and we skip over words when we're really fluent in the language. And we already had at that point Radio na Gaeltachta, where in the main, native speakers were the voices that you heard. Teilifíse na Gaeilge was for the Irish language, for everybody, for learners, for fluent speakers, for native speakers. So they wanted all dialects and all levels to be heard, and for it to provide a way into the language for everybody all over the country.
0: The station was renamed TG4 or TG Cathair in 1999, and it's still broadcasting today.
1: It was hugely significant for the language because it brought the Irish language into the modern day. It was no longer in books. It was no longer in the corner on the radio. It was front and central and people could watch it. This just makes a huge difference to the strength of a language, to the life of a language. There were parties all over the country celebrating that on the night that it launched. This had been sought for so many years, to put Irish on the same footing.
0: And what did it mean to you personally to be that opening voice, the first presenter on Tina G?
1: Actually, I think since I was really small, I wanted to be on television. And here I was on television. I opened the station. It was really, even just in recent years when I think about it, it's a really significant moment that there I am launching a new station. And yeah, it was a very proud moment.
0: Today, Sinead Ní Gaoire is a lecturer in education at the University of Galway. She was speaking to me, Lorcan Clancy, for Witness History.
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0: Good morning. Israel prepared to bomb Beirut today. It hasn't. Israel pulled back after a call between President Trump and Prime Minister Benjamin Netanyahu, two leaders increasingly at odds over the war. It's Morning Edition from NPR News. The AI company Anthropic is getting ready to sell its stock to the public. I'm E. Martinez.
1: And I'm Leila Fadel. One analyst searched for a technical term for how much money it could raise. He went with bonkers. And Broadway star Andre DeShields is up for another Tony for his role in Cats, the Jellicle Ball. He tells Steve what people misunderstood about his first Tony acceptance speech. It's Tuesday, June 2nd. On this day in 1966, the NASA spacecraft Surveyor 1 landed on the moon and started sending back pictures. The news is next.
2: Live from NPR News in Washington, I'm Dave Mattingly. President Trump says indirect talks with Iran to extend the current ceasefire are continuing at what he calls a rapid pace. That's despite state media in Tehran reporting Iran is suspending negotiations involving mediators because of Israel's expanding military operations in southern Lebanon. Axios reports Trump and Israeli Prime Minister Benjamin Netanyahu had a heated exchange over the issue of Lebanon yesterday during a phone call. More than a dozen people are reported dead in Ukraine following the latest Russian drone and missile attacks targeting Kyiv and other areas. There are primary elections today in six states: California, Iowa, Montana, New Jersey, New Mexico, and South Dakota. Among the contests being watched closely are the races for governor in California and mayor in Los Angeles. There are 61 candidates seeking to replace Governor Gavin Newsom. The top two vote-getters will advance to the general election in November. In the mayoral primary, Democratic incumbent Karen Bass has been locked in a tight race with two other candidates, L.A. City Council member Nydia Rahman and reality TV personality Spencer Pratt. In New Jersey, the contest in the state's 7th congressional district is getting a lot of attention, as Bruce Kahnweiser reports.
3: Four candidates are vying for the Democratic Party nomination. Former Navy helicopter pilot Rebecca Bennett has at least a financial advantage. She's raised more than $2.5 million. Tina Shaw, a doctor, has raised around $1.5 million, but has contributed more than $500,000 of her own money. Michael Roth, who briefly served as head of the Small Business Administration under President Biden, has crossed the $1 million threshold, as has small businessman Brian Varela, who owns a chain of daycare centers. Kane, who's running unopposed on the Republican side, claims he'll be back at work soon. For NPR News, I'm Bruce Kahnweiser in Greenbrook, New Jersey.
2: The federal housing agency HUD is once again overhauling its funding for homelessness. Here's NPR's Jennifer Ludden.
4: In a new notice, the agency says it will prioritize transitional programs that require sobriety or mental health treatment. HUD Secretary Scott Turner says this will get at the root causes of homelessness.
5: We will fund projects based on merit and outcomes, not warehousing the homeless and government dependent.
4: Federal policy has long focused on getting people into permanent housing with voluntary treatment. The Trump administration blames that approach for skyrocketing rates of homelessness. Local providers say high rents are the bigger problem. HUD first announced this major funding shift late last year, but a federal judge blocked it, saying a sudden change could cause chaos and push many back onto the streets. Jennifer Ludden, NPR News, Washington.
2: This is NPR News from Washington. New research from the Federal Reserve Bank of New York suggests working remotely may have driven up unemployment rates among younger college graduates in the U.S. NPR's Andrea Hsu reports.
6: The study began with a deep dive into one Fortune 500 tech company. Researchers found when the company went to remote work after the pandemic, they switched away from hiring young people. University of Virginia economist Emma Harrington is one of the study's authors.
7: So they used to hire a bunch of new grads for their software engineering jobs. Then they shifted really towards hiring much older people
6: who needed less training, less mentoring. But when the company implemented an aggressive return to office policy, they resumed hiring new grads. The researchers found similar trends across the economy in occupations that can be done remotely. Unemployment rose for college graduates under the age of 29 and fell slightly for those over. Andrea Hsu, NPR News.
2: The head of the union representing Major League Baseball players says the players will fight a proposed salary cap. Bruce Meyer says his union has never been broken and he vows it never will be. The owners want to limit team salaries to $245 million beginning next season. The last time major league owners tried to impose a salary cap, it resulted in a 7.5-month player strike. That was in the 1994-95 season. The NHL's Best of Seven Stanley Cup Final gets underway tonight when the Carolina Hurricanes host the Las Vegas Golden Knights. I'm Dave Mattingly, NPR News, in Washington.
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10: 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About three centuries earlier, in 1639, a Boston tavern handled letters from overseas, the first evidence of postal service in the colonies. The first postmaster general? None other than Benjamin Franklin, appointed by the Second Continental Congress in 1775. And today, the U.S. Postal Service processes about 180 billion pieces of mail per year. That's about 7,000 a second. U.S. mail has been carried by foot, horse, ship, train, car, and plane. Oh, and mule. That's right, you can send a letter to or from the bottom of the Grand Canyon, where, luckily, there's very little rain, hail, sleet, and snow. Don't miss a beat. Sign up for the Soundbeat podcast at iTunes and soundbeat.org. Soundbeat is produced at the Belfer Audio Archive, Syracuse University Library. I'm Brett Barry.
1: It's Morning Edition from NPR News. I'm Leila Fadel in Washington, D.C.
11: And I'm A. Martinez in Los Angeles, California. The Trump administration says it will not violate a court order. The order is about the president's $1.8 billion pool of money to pay people who claim that past administrations targeted them. Democrats and Republicans in Congress have opposed the funds since it was announced.
1: A judge temporarily blocked the administration from creating it last week. And Thursday, the Justice Department said it would, quote, abide by that temporary ruling.
11: Here to make sense of all this is NPR political reporter Elena Moore. So, Elena, a lot of back and forth on this. Chop it up for us.
12: Yeah, so this all connects back to a different lawsuit. Back in February, President Trump announced he was suing his own government over a 2019 leak of his tax records. So he sued the IRS for $10 billion. But then last month, when a federal judge in Florida overseeing that case started questioning its merits, Trump dropped the case and the administration announced a settlement where the Justice Department would start this anti-weaponization fund to compensate people who were allegedly targeted by the government for their political beliefs. And A, that drew bipartisan backlash and concerns that it could be used to pay people who were convicted for storming the Capitol on January 6th.
11: What did the Trump administration have to say about that?
12: Well, in a statement on X Monday, the Department of Justice said it strongly disagrees with the court's ruling. The DOJ also defended who would qualify for this fund, saying it was available to anybody who was, quote, weaponized, targeted, or persecuted, whether they were Democrat, Republican, conservative, independent, or otherwise, end quote. NPR also reached out to the White House for a comment, but a White House spokesperson pointed to this same statement.
11: All right, so it's paused, but is paused going to eventually lead to stopped?
12: Right. Well, at this moment, that is unclear. Right now, it's on hold, and the federal judge in Virginia overseeing the case has to decide whether that temporary restraining order should be permanent. There's a hearing scheduled for June 12th, next week, but we really can't say how the judge will rule, and we don't know how the administration will respond. So a bit of a holding pattern right now, and that's notable because this has caused a lot of headaches for the White House. You know, we don't see Republicans break with the president very often, but this is an issue where there has been some rare pushback within the party. Even after the DOJ's statement yesterday about, you know, abiding by the court's decision, we saw multiple Senate Republicans push for the White House to just end the fund.
11: Yeah, so what might this mean for the president's agenda?
12: Well, remember, the midterms are fast approaching, and Republicans are trying to score some legislative wins. But we've already seen this fund become a distraction. Last month, it derailed Republicans' plans to pass some $70 billion for immigration enforcement. Senate Republicans want to try again to pass it this week, but the anti-weaponization fund has been complicating that because Democrats have been promising to introduce amendments that would put GOP lawmakers on the record about the fund. And that could be a difficult result for the White House. You know, we know that as many as 30 Republicans have indicated they might support a ban of the fund. Also, you know, I said it was rare for GOP lawmakers to break with the president. What's more rare? When his base does. An economist YouGov poll from last week found that less than a third of MAGA voters support this fund.
11: That's NPR political reporter Elena Moore. Thanks a lot.
12: Thanks, A.
11: Israel has not bombed Beirut today.
1: The fact that Israel did not attack the capital is news because Israel's Prime Minister Benjamin Netanyahu said Monday that the attack was coming and would target Hezbollah offices in Lebanon's capital. Israel's war with Lebanon has complicated President Trump's negotiations with Iran, which threatened to suspend those talks yesterday.
11: Here to discuss the latest is NPR international correspondent Aya Batraoui in Dubai. So walk us through what happened.
13: All right, so it was midday yesterday in Israel when Netanyahu published a video in Hebrew saying there would be no situation in which Hezbollah attacks Israeli cities while its offices in South Beirut remain off limits. And then he said he instructed the military to bomb targets in the capital. And it's part of a broader offensive by Israel and Lebanon that's been rapidly expanding.
11: And watching all of this closely is Iran.
13: Exactly. Hezbollah, an Iran proxy, got into this war when it fired rockets back at Israel following months of ceasefire on its end after Israeli airstrikes killed Iran's supreme leader in February. And since then, Israel's invaded southern Lebanon, as you know, razing villages, displacing over a million Lebanese and killing hundreds of women and children and more than 100 paramedics, according to Lebanese authorities. And then over the weekend, Israel took control of a symbolic and strategic medieval castle in southern Lebanon in its deepest incursion into that country in nearly three decades. So yesterday, Iran said enough is enough, and a semi-official news outlet close to Iran's Revolutionary Guard said it was suspending talks via mediators with the U.S. over all of this. And it was only hours earlier, I'll remind you, that Trump had said Iran really wants a deal with the U.S. and told his critics in a post online to, quote, just sit back and relax. But after Iran's threats, Trump called Netanyahu and said he asked him not to raid Beirut and to turn his troops around. He says he also spoke with representatives of Hezbollah and got them to agree to stop shooting at Israeli soldiers in South Lebanon. And he said, quote, let's see how long this lasts, hopefully for eternity.
11: Now, Trump and Netanyahu launched into this war on Iran together. How aligned are they now on how to get out of it?
13: I mean, it's increasingly clear they're not and that they're actually at odds. And this is playing out in Lebanon. We know the two men had contentious calls about Iran, with Trump pushing for a diplomatic solution to end the war and reopen the Strait of Hormuz, which Iran now controls, and Netanyahu pushing back. And keep in mind, both these men are facing elections this year. The Iran war is not popular in the U.S., but it does have broad support in Israel. And expanding the war in Lebanon derails those peace efforts with Iran. And Netanyahu put out a terse statement yesterday after his call with Trump that sounded like he was the one calling the shots. He said he told Trump Israel would bomb Beirut if Hezbollah doesn't hold its fire, that Israel's position remains unchanged, and that the military will continue to operate as planned in southern Lebanon. Now, for its part, Hezbollah says it wants a complete end to the war, a full Israeli withdrawal, but it does seem the group has accepted for now this partial ceasefire, according to Lebanon's embassy in Washington.
11: But, okay, so if Netanyahu says, Israel continues to operate as planned in southern Lebanon, where does that leave talks between the U.S. and Iran?
13: Well, mediators like Pakistan, Qatar, Turkey, you know, they were all pushing yesterday to salvage these talks. There was a flurry of calls between them and Iran yesterday. But Trump told CNBC in a phone interview yesterday that talks with Iran were taking too long. He signaled he was losing interest. When asked if he thought the talks were collapsing, he said he didn't care and thought, quote, they started to get very boring. He said the only thing he cares about is Iran not getting nuclear weapons. But right after that interview, he posted online, quote, talks are continuing at a rapid pace with Iran.
11: All right, that's NPR's Aya Batraoui in Dubai. Aya Batraoui, thanks a lot.
13: Thanks, A.
11: It's primary day in six states today.
1: Voters will decide general election matchups in South Dakota, New Mexico, New Jersey, Montana, Iowa, and California, where the rules say the top two candidates advance regardless of party, and Democrats hope to put a new map to use.
11: Scott Schaefer is with member station KQED in San Francisco. He's keeping an eye on some of the more interesting races. So in November, Scott, voters approved new district lines drawn to give the advantage to Democrats. So how realistic are their hopes of replacing Republicans with Democrats in those new districts?
14: Yeah, well, the new lines were designed to weaken and potentially pick off five current Republican House members. And those new lines caused one Republican incumbent to retire, another Republican switched his party affiliation to independent, and then a third Republican, who would have faced a tough road to reelection in the new district, suddenly died. So flipping three of the five seats now held by Republicans will be fairly easy. But then there are two which are not at all slam dunks. One of those is in the Central Valley, where Republican David Valadao is the incumbent. Now, he's given Democrats heartburn in the past, very tough to beat. And this time around, although the district is somewhat more favorable to Democrats, it's still very purple. And there are two Democrats fighting it out there. One is an assembly member and a physician. She's the more moderate candidate. And the other is a progressive, backed by Senator Bernie Sanders and Congresswoman Alexandria Ocasio-Cortez. And then you've got CD 48. That includes parts of San Diego County and Riverside, including liberal Palm Springs. And we've got two top Democrats slugging it out there. One of them will likely prevail, and they're going to face the main Republican running. He's endorsed by President Trump. So come November, Democrats could pick it up, but A, it's not at all guaranteed.
11: Yeah, across the country, we've seen some very contentious primaries where two or more Republicans are facing off. Any of that playing out in California?
14: Yeah, we sure do. Because of redistricting, longtime Republican Congressman Ken Calvert moved to a neighboring district in Riverside and Orange counties, and he is in a bitter fight with the incumbent Republican there, Young Kim. She's a bit more moderate than Calvert, but these two are really pulling out the stops. They're airing ads with each claiming they're more MAGA than the other. Kim's ads have also targeted some old corruption charges against Calvert, even an incident from 25 years ago where he was caught in a car with a prostitute. Now, these two could well face off again in November. One little wrinkle, though, polls now show it's possible that come November, there will actually be two Democrats and no Republicans vying for governor. That could drive down Republican turnout and affect these down-ballot races.
11: All right, now, Speaker Emerita Nancy Pelosi, 86-year-old San Francisco Democrat. I'm sure everyone knows her name. She's retiring at the end of her term. What does the race to replace her look like?
14: Yeah, well, this is a safe Democratic district, but the race to replace Pelosi has been very lively, where the future direction of the party is being debated. The front runner is State Senator Scott Wiener. He's authored legislation to build more housing and to confront Trump in various ways. Vying for second are a progressive city supervisor, Connie Chan. She's a favorite of unions, and Pelosi recently endorsed her, which really should boost her campaign. Also running is Shoykat Chakrabarty. He worked for Bernie Sanders. Sanders and Alexandria Ocasio-Cortez, but neither of them has endorsed him. He's a former software engineer. He's plowed $5 million of his own money into the race, A, in hopes of at least making it to November.
11: Scott Schaefer is with member station KQED in San Francisco. Scott, thanks.
14: Thank you.

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1: Stardate, June 2nd.
2: 100 feet.
1: 60 years ago today, NASA was making its first attempt to land on the moon. Surveyor 1 had been launched 3 days earlier.
3: 3, 2, 1, we have ignition. We have liftoff.
1: The robotic lander touched down in a crater in the Ocean of Storms, a giant volcanic plain. It was a precursor to the Apollo missions, which would land astronauts on the moon. Surveyor wasn't the first probe to land on the moon. A Soviet mission beat it by a few months. But Surveyor was more sophisticated. It carried a television camera to beam back images of its surroundings. Surveyor transmitted its first pictures just minutes after landing. And during its first lunar day, almost 14 Earth days, it snapped more than 10,000 images. They showed a surface coated with small rocks and pockmarked by small craters. The rim of the crater Surveyor landed in was visible in the distance. Pictures of its landing pads revealed important details about the texture of the lunar surface, as this NASA documentary pointed out.
4: A lunar surface texture, not thick layers of loose dust into which spacecraft or men could sink. In the area of the Ocean of Storms, man can land and walk on the lunar surface.
1: Surveyor 1 survived the frigid lunar night, taking hundreds more pictures the next day. Scientists even raised it the following January, 7 months after its historic landing on the moon. For the University of Texas at Austin McDonald Observatory, I'm Billy Henry.
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8: And I'm Steve Inskeep. The theater world gathers Sunday for the Tony Awards, and one of the nominees personifies endurance. Andre DeShields acted on and off Broadway for half a century before winning his first Tony Award in 2019 at the age of 73.
9: I am making good on my promise that I would come.

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0: Wow. He plays a cat named Old Deuteronomy, who has lived many lives. Do you relate to that character?
1: Yes, I do.
0: Andre DeShields came by our New York bureau wearing a zebra-striped jacket. He performs in this new version of Cats on stage in heels 8 times per week. Do you ever have days when you wake up and say, I don't know if I can do it today?
1: Okay, I'm going to answer that question very specifically. No. No, that's because when I wake up, the first thing I do is say, thank you. And then all of the bitching and complaints sort of fade away.
0: So how do you do it? What's your routine?
1: Well, my routine is discipline, first of all. But I think you might want to know something deeper than that. I have a mission, and my mission is threefold. The first fold of which is to return black elegance to the black thespian's toolbox. The second part of that mission is to advocate for the senior citizen who wants to continue to be active as an artist.
0: All right.
1: And the third is for those of us who have been forced but blessed to survive HIV for more than 40 years.
0: Which he has, thanks to advances in medicine, although his partner and many others died along the way. When DeShields talks of black elegance, he says he means encouraging people to see the beauty in others and in themselves.
1: Because the beginning of our history is enslavement. So I want every African American to be able to go to the mirror and say, I shall never forsake you. I shall always cherish you. I will do with you what the spring does to the cherry tree.
0: You won that first Tony Award at the age of 73.
1: Yes.
0: And in your speech, you said a number of beautiful things, and one of them was, quote,
1: slowly is the fastest way to get to where you want to be.
0: Would you expand on that? What does that mean?
1: I'd love to expand on that because so many people have been affected by it. Slowly is the fastest way to get to where you want to be. Most people misunderstand that and say slowly is the quickest way to get to where you want to go. That is not what I said, and it's certainly not what I meant. Now, because I am 80, I remember when fast meant dependable, meant secure.
0: Stand fast.
1: Ah, there we go. That's what I'm talking about when I say slowly is the fastest, parentheses, surest way to get where you want to be, not go. That's a New York interpretation of it. Because if you're not constantly in action, you must not belong here, that kind of thing.
0: Understanding that you seem to have had profound patience all your life, you're a human being, as we all are, and I think about your career. You were in some big musicals in the 70s. You had other moments with perhaps less attention, and decades without a Tony. There must have been moments of frustration in all of that time.
1: There were moments when I deeply wondered, why not me? And then I learned another immutable truth, and that is one must not pursue blessings upon which one's name has not been engraved. One of my longest relationships was with my partner for 17 years. And he died of AIDS. And in his last hours, he said to me, why me? And I said to him, I don't know, but I won't die until I find out.
0: Have you found out?
1: I have.

0: experience many responses, but I don't think that there is a single answer that will suit everybody's inquiry.
1: I guess you'll just have to go on living then.
0: Yes, and that's, I didn't say that, you did.
1: Well.
0: We have to stop living in the delusion that life is short and stop diminishing the time that we call life by doing self-harming things.
1: I do a live broadcast early in the morning, and sometimes I'm sleepless, and sometimes I don't feel great, and then I have noticed that when I get on the air, when I do the job, I often feel better. I feel fine.
0: Yes.
1: And it makes me wonder if you have a painful day or a hard day, and then you get up on stage and things get easier rather than harder.
0: Exactly right. And I have listened to your voice many times.
1: Oh, thank you for listening.
0: In the theater, it's called Dr. Footlights. Once you invest in the work that is set out for you, the work of the next hour, the work of the next day, the work of the next performance, anything that you would have perceived as pain goes away.
1: Andre DeShields, it's been a pleasure talking with you. Thank you so much.
0: My pleasure, Stephen. My pleasure.
1: At age 80, he is nominated for a Tony Award for his role in Cats, the Jellicle Ball. It's NPR News.
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4: 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Water levels in the Colorado River keep dropping. The Trump administration is opening more areas to resource extraction by private companies. And the agencies who manage parks face critical staffing shortages. 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
5: Live from NPR News in Washington, I'm Dave Mattingly. Six states are holding election primaries today. They include California, where more than 60 candidates are competing to replace Governor Gavin Newsom in the November election. In Los Angeles, Democratic incumbent Mayor Karen Bass has been locked in a tight race as she seeks re-election. There's still no agreement between the U.S. and Iran to extend the current ceasefire. President Trump says indirect talks are continuing at what he calls a rapid pace. That's despite a semi-official Iranian news agency reporting Iranian officials are suspending talks with the U.S. involving mediators because of Israel's expanding military operations in southern Lebanon, as NPR's Hadil Al-Shalchi reports.
6: A semi-official Iranian news agency, Tasnim, that has ties to the Islamic Revolutionary Guard Corps, said that Iran was going to hold off those talks. From the beginning, Iran has said Israel has to end its invasion of southern Lebanon, where it's occupied large swaths of land. And the U.S. and Iran said last week they were actually close to a tentative 60-day ceasefire extension and framework to sort of start talks to the end of the war, but the agreement is still waiting on President Trump's approval.
5: Trump spoke by phone yesterday with Israeli Prime Minister Benjamin Netanyahu. Axios reports the two had a heated exchange with the Israeli operation complicating efforts to extend the ceasefire. This is NPR News from Washington. The latest Russian missile and drone strikes in Ukraine have left more than a dozen people dead and dozens more wounded. Russian forces attacked Kyiv, Dnipro, and other areas overnight. One strike toppled a 24-story apartment building in Ukraine's capital. Ukrainian officials say at least 140,000 people in Kyiv are without power because of those strikes. The leader of Taiwan's largest political opposition party is in the U.S. for a two-week visit. Ashish Valentine has more from Taipei.
7: Zheng Liwen made headlines in April for being the first sitting Taiwanese opposition leader to meet with Chinese leader Xi Jinping in nearly a decade. Speaking to reporters before her flight to the U.S., Zhang said she hoped for goodwill from both Beijing and Washington, and that Taiwan doesn't need to pick a side. American policymakers will likely scrutinize her party's opposition to Taiwanese President Lai Ching-te's plans for increased defense spending, although Zhang insists her party simply wants transparency and has already greenlit $25 billion for American weapons systems. For NPR News, I'm Ashish Valentine in Taipei.
5: Wall Street is coming off another day of record-high closes for the Dow, the S&P 500, and the Nasdaq. Wall Street futures are lower this morning. Dow futures are down 129 points. I'm Dave Mattingly, NPR News in Washington.
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12: It's Morning Edition from NPR News. I'm Leila Fadel in Washington, D.C.
13: And I'm A. Martinez in Los Angeles, California. One of the world's top artificial intelligence companies, Anthropic, is getting ready to sell its stock to the public. With Anthropic, there are now three mega tech companies likely to join stock exchanges later this year, and they're almost certain to raise a lot of money. NPR tech correspondent John Ruich is covering this. So, John, I mean, Anthropic is the company that makes the Claude AI model. So what are the details of what it's doing?
14: Well, in an online post yesterday, the company confirmed that it had filed some paperwork with the Securities and Exchange Commission. Basically, it's a draft prospectus for their initial public offering, or IPO. That's when companies raise money by selling stock to the public. And this kind of filing includes financial statements, plans for how they'll use their capital. The specifics were not made public, so we don't know all those details. We also don't know how many shares they're going to issue or at what price. But this kicks things off for Anthropic's listing plans. And as you point out, there are two other big name companies taking the same path. One of Anthropic's biggest competitors, OpenAI, the maker of ChatGPT, is also widely reported to be planning an IPO this year. The company has not commented publicly on this. I emailed again to ask and didn't get a response. And then there's Elon Musk's rocket company SpaceX, which owns the AI company xAI. They released plans a couple weeks ago for an IPO. And all three of these companies, as you say, are expected to raise huge amounts of money.
13: All right, so I'm going to take a page from Jerry Maguire. Show me the money. How much money are we talking about?
14: Okay, so the biggest IPO in history so far was the Saudi oil company Saudi Aramco. It raised more than $29 billion when it listed in Riyadh in 2019. Matt Kennedy with Renaissance Capital says the three IPOs coming up are going to blow past that.
15: Each of these three mega IPOs are expected to raise at least double that, probably triple that. In historical context, bonkers might be a fair term. We've never seen anything like this.
14: He says Anthropic, OpenAI, and SpaceX are likely to raise more collectively than all the IPOs in 2021, which was the biggest year on record for IPOs. Kennedy says what these companies are likely to do with the money is keep growing, keep spending on data centers and on efforts to attract customers.
13: Bonkers might become an official term of that kind of money that we're talking about now. Sounds like a lot of opportunities, though, for companies and investors. What challenges might they face?
14: Well, an early litmus test is going to be disclosure. So Anthropic and OpenAI are privately held companies. We, the public, don't know much specifically about them when it comes to, say, their financials. But when they file, we're going to get a look under the hood. They've been burning money to get ahead in this race to develop AI, but their prospects for long-term profitability are still unknown. Another issue, these companies are huge. As we said, SpaceX is aiming for a valuation close to $2 trillion with its IPO. Anthropic said last week it's already worth almost $1 trillion, all of which speaks to the hype and excitement around AI these days. But how do fast-growing, huge companies like this keep up their growth? Here's Matt Kennedy again.
15: These are valuations that are entirely built on future earnings. But when valuations get stretched, when there's a pullback, it can fall hard.
16: So what's the time frame for all this happening?
14: Well, SpaceX's IPO is on track to happen this month. The other AI companies will likely list as early as this fall. There are some potential risks. You know, Anthropic is still embroiled in lawsuits against the Trump administration, which has designated the company a supply chain risk, which effectively blacklists it. And OpenAI is tangled in a bunch of high-profile lawsuits. Just on Monday, Florida filed a new suit that claims that the company didn't warn users that ChatGPT could be dangerous. It also faces a potentially protracted legal battle with Elon Musk, who sued over how the company is being run and wants it shaken up. A jury recently dismissed Musk's claims, but his lawyers have said that he's going to appeal.
16: That's NPR's John Ruich. John, thanks.
14: You bet, Dave.
12: Earlier this year, NPR was the first to report about a failure on the USS Gerald R. Ford. That's the $13 billion aircraft carrier with a toilet system that would randomly break down. The crew of 4,600 spent nearly a year at sea with that faulty system. Now, the Ford is finally back home in Norfolk, Virginia, which means the ship can be overhauled to fix the plumbing headache. Steve Walsh with member station WHRO in Norfolk has the story.
17: During a recent Senate Armed Services Committee hearing, Senator Tim Kaine pressed the top leaders of the Navy about the problems with the sewage system on the USS Gerald R. Ford while it was out on its record-breaking deployment.
18: Are we taking steps with respect to the Ford and other ships in that category to make sure that the plumbing system is sufficient for the needs of sailors deployed?
17: The Virginia Democrat said he had heard from his constituents about problems on USS Ford. The carrier received increasing scrutiny as the Ford went from the military operation around Venezuela to the war in Iran. The story was picked up by outlets around the world, which questioned the strain on the crew as their deployment dragged on. Chief of Naval Operations Admiral Daryl Cottle pushed back on the seriousness of the issues with the toilets, which the Navy calls heads.
19: Less than a 1% problem. Now, it's a significant problem when the heads are down.
18: Right.
19: But the time between somebody flushing a T-shirt in there, a rag in there, something else in there that's not supposed to be by our procedure, till it was up again, is like a couple hours.
17: NPR was originally contacted by a parent of a sailor on board the Ford about the plumbing problems. I asked Cottle about the issues with the system breaking down when he came to the homecoming for the carrier in May.
20: The sanitation systems on board any ship, submarine, destroyer, cruiser, carrier, all have challenges. It's not whether or not if that happens, is when it does, how do we attack it, fix it, get it back online? And the team on Ford, you know, is very good at that. It's more of a vacuum drag system, and they're extraordinary keeping it up online.
17: Still, the Ford is getting an upgrade, says Rear Admiral Kayvon Hakimzadeh, commander of Norfolk Naval Shipyard. The problems on the Ford were known since before the carrier was finished being built. A decade earlier, toilets on USS George H.W. Bush kept going down when its vacuum system lost pressure, meaning the toilets wouldn't flush.
21: We are implementing the same fixes that the Navy did for the Bush.
17: Emails reviewed by NPR show hull technicians on the Ford were asking sailors help to find leaks among the hundreds of toilets. A loose valve in one area can cause all of the toilets in that part of the ship to fail. Rear Admiral Hakimzadeh says they will install more valves so sailors can isolate the problems more quickly.
21: Right now it's essentially in quarters. The new system subdivides it significantly further so that a problem in like one bathroom doesn't cut off a quarter of the ship.
17: Given all the plumbing issues, the ship also requires an acid flush to clean the pipes. The Government Accountability Office said back in 2020 that it cost $400,000 and can only be done after the ship comes home from deployment. For NPR News, I'm Steve Walsh in Norfolk, Virginia.

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1: I'm Dr. Anthony Lizowitz, and this is Climate Connections. Climate change is causing more extremely hot days in many parts of the U.S., and a recent report highlights the danger that heat can pose to rural residents. Grace Wickerson is with the Federation of American Scientists. She says many rural residents work outside in the hot sun, and according to the analysis by her group and the nonprofit Headwaters Economics, people in rural areas are more likely to have chronic diseases or other pre-existing conditions,
2: as well as other risk factors like age that make them more vulnerable to the impacts of heat.
1: And it can be hard for rural residents to find relief. Most live far away from a cooling center, and their homes tend to be older and difficult to keep cool. On top of that, rural public health programs are often underfunded, and many rural hospitals have closed. As the climate warms, heat waves are growing more severe.
2: And they're also happening more frequently. So this is putting a lot of stress on people, infrastructure, and communities.
1: But according to the report, there are ways to minimize the risks. For example, implementing workplace protections, funding rural health programs, and retrofitting homes can help keep people safe from heat. Climate Connections is produced by the Yale Center for Environmental Communication. To learn more about climate change, visit climateconnections.org.
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0: Good morning, I'm Leila Faldin. The New York Public Library celebrated America's 250th birthday by brewing a beer from George Washington's journal. It was intended more for survival than flavor. Soldiers used it when they couldn't trust the water. A little while after writing the recipe, Washington got sick anyway and went to Williamsburg, Virginia for treatment, which is where he met his wife, Martha. Aw, he had a mead cute. It's Morning Edition.
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2: Could AI futures be the next big commodity? From American Public Media, this is Marketplace Tech. I'm Stephanie Hughes.
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2: There is growing demand for time with GPUs, the chips that power artificial intelligence. AI companies need those chips in order to keep their models up and running. And to do that, they can reserve time with a GPU. Now there's interest from Wall Street in creating a futures market for this AI compute time, essentially treating it like a commodity. Liz Hoffman of Semaphore recently wrote about this in a piece called "The Future of AI is an AI Futures Market." I talked about it with her, starting with a primer on how futures markets work.
4: They are a way to bet on what something will cost in the future. The biggest one that you might be familiar with is the oil market. You can bet on what a barrel of oil will cost in 1 month, 3 months, 6 months, whatever. There's sort of two uses. One is pure speculation. And the other is that there's a lot of big companies in the world that are really exposed to oil prices going up and down, as we've seen over the last, 8 weeks. And so they are a way to hedge those risks. So if you are an oil producer, you are exposed to the risk that oil prices will drop. If you are an oil consumer, your risk is that it will get more expensive. And that is a two-sided market that the futures contracts market tried to connect.
2: Right. It helps lock in the price for both sides. I know a couple of financial exchanges recently announced their intention to launch what they're calling compute futures. Tell me what those are.
4: This is what it costs to rent a GPU for an hour if you are OpenAI or Gemini or an AI startup. And the price of these have been all over the place. Generally speaking, they have gotten more expensive because demand is flying off the charts. But also there are these new generations of chips coming out all the time that are more powerful. And just like a new car model coming out makes the old one less valuable, the same thing can happen here. And so the prices have been really volatile. And that's like a real problem that Wall Street is now setting out to solve. These two big exchanges, the company that owns the New York Stock Exchange, signed a deal with a startup that has some pricing data, some real time, what does this hour actually cost? And then another big exchange group, CME, signed up another one. So this has gone from sort of right on the frontier edges of what finance nerds talk about to a very real financial product coming to theaters near you very soon.
2: What challenges exist in getting this financial product off the ground?
4: It's really going to require the big AI and big tech companies to use it. Otherwise, it's just going to be a place to speculate. So what this is going to require is Google and Facebook and Microsoft and the big data center operators and GPU owners, the people who own these chips and rent them out in these data centers, to participate in the same way that the oil market kind of only functions if Exxon and Chevron are participating in it too. People who have a real skin in the game. Otherwise, it's just going to be a bunch of YOLO retail traders going on benders, and it's not going to be a particularly useful economic product.
2: That's Semaphore business and finance editor Liz Hoffman. Daniel Shin produced this episode. I'm Stephanie Hughes, and that's Marketplace Tech.

0: It's Morning Edition from NPR News. I'm A. Martinez.
1: And I'm Leila Fadel. Good morning. A farmer, a fishmonger, a cook who makes school lunches. These are Sri Lankans who say the war with Iran hurts them thousands of miles away. NPR's Dia Hadid reports.
2: Kuti the parrot demands rice from her perch on a balcony in Dambagula village. Her owner, Nita Kumari, sympathizes. Life's long been tough for the 44-year-old single mom. But now, she says, I'm under pressure. Kumari's a farmer, and she says she's only planted a quarter of her land because she couldn't afford to hire help. That's because of the Mideast war. Both Iran and the U.S. are blocking the Strait of Hormuz. It's a key global route for energy and fertilizer. That blockade has pushed up the price of fuel in Sri Lanka, and that's pushed up the price of food and transport. So Kumari says farmhands are charging more so they can keep up with rising prices. Now it's $10 a day for a man, half that for a woman. For millions like Kumari, the Mideast war is just the latest punch. Sri Lankans have been reeling from crisis to crisis since 2019. This is NPR reporting on the events of Easter Sunday that year.
3: Coordinated bombings killed more than 200 people in churches and in hotels popular with tourists.
2: Tourism is one of the main ways Sri Lanka earns foreign currency. But after the bombings, foreigners emptied out and they stayed away as the pandemic paralyzed international travel. Then another shock jolted the country. This is Ahilan Kadirgamar. He is a political economist at the University of Jaffna.
4: What really pushed us over the cliff was in 2022 when the Ukraine war started.
2: It pushed up the price of gas and key items like wheat and vegetable oil. And that partly caused Sri Lanka to default on its debts, triggering a serious economic crisis. Then, in November last year, a cyclone washed away homes, farms, and killed more than 600 people.
4: Now, the war in Iran.
2: In the town of Sigria, a caterer prepares free lunches for school children. This is part of a government program for about 1.5 million kids. It began 2 years ago to help curb child malnutrition. Nilanthi Kumari has been up since 3 a.m. preparing rice, dal and an okra curry. By dawn, she's shelling 57 boiled eggs, one for each child. At the school, kids have left their open lunch boxes out and Kumari briskly ladles in the food as they play outside. She says, feeding children is a good deed. But she's not a charity. The war's pushed up food prices. She's barely breaking even. But she knows, if she walks away, these boys and girls will go hungry. In the capital, Colombo, the deputy finance minister says some children are attending school just to eat.
5: That is the reality. They are starving.
2: Anil Chiantha Fernando says the government wants to spend money to help people get by. That it also needs to spend its limited money to buy oil, which is now much more expensive, to keep industries afloat so the economy doesn't tank through this latest crisis. Fernando cautions patience.
5: It takes time.
2: Sri Lankans are trying to muddle through. In a fishing harbour in the southern town of Gaul, Tanushka chops up fish for tips. Tanushka, who only goes by one name, sharpens his machete, then gets to work on a tuna. Tanushka says there's not much work, and even the tips are stingier. Instead of $3, folks are more likely to hand over 30 cents. He says, how can people buy fish without money? He gestures to his other machete. The handle's fallen off. The last time he bought one, it cost $4.50. Now, it's $18. He says, I can't afford that. I'll just have to wait till things get better. Dia Hadid, NPR News, reporting from across Sri Lanka.
0: pollinators from birds to butterflies are in decline because of habitat loss, pesticides, and climate change. Chloe Bennett-Steele with State Impact Oklahoma reports on a new effort to expand their habitats.
6: Thank you.
7: It's a sunny day in northern Oklahoma, and Walt Scott is planting a garden.
8: I made that flower bed along the edge there all across the front. We grow a few peppers and some garlic in there with it, but mostly flowers.
7: Scott is known as the head gardener at Dick Connor Correctional Center, a medium security men's prison in Hominy. He's serving a life sentence and really loves gardening. He spends a lot of time with flowers that line the facility's sidewalks.
8: I just like them. We like to watch the hummingbirds and the butterflies come in, you know.
7: Today, Scott has some extra help. Members of the Oklahoma Monarch Society cart in bags of fresh dirt and native seedlings to start up a new garden. It's part of a partnership between the nonprofit and the state's Department of Corrections. Unused land at four prisons is transformed into native pollinator habitats. Amanda Fitzgerald with the Monarch Society says the gardens are critical for the migrating insects.
9: When monarchs come through Oklahoma twice a year, they are looking for that habitat for them to be able to complete that journey.
7: Helping plant the habitat is Joshua Kodina, who normally works with metals at a prison factory.
10: We deal with a lot of hard stuff all day, as far as, you know, working and people, you know, and then to come out here to make something soft, it's just a different experience and it gives you peace of mind almost, I guess you would say.
7: Kodina is a citizen of the Kiowa tribe of Oklahoma. He's also serving a life sentence and says he misses being outdoors and watching insects interact with plants.
10: When you're locked up in a cell most of the time of the day, getting to touch a piece of dirt is a piece of freedom.
7: Kodina and other gardeners are installing species of milkweed, asters, black-eyed Susans, and blue mist flowers. As the plants take root and grow, migrating birds and butterflies should have a few more places to land in Oklahoma. For NPR News, I'm Chloe Bennett-Steele in Oklahoma.
0: That story was produced by KOSU's Sierra Pfeiffer. This is Morning Edition from NPR News. I'm A. Martinez.
1: And I'm Leila Faldin.
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1: Good morning. The Justice Department won't fight a temporary pause on President Trump's $1.8 billion fund that could pay January 6th rioters. Some Senate Republicans want Trump to end the fund for good. It's Morning Edition from NPR News. Six states hold primaries today. California is using a new voting map designed to help Democrats flip up to five House seats. I'm Leila Faldin.
0: And I'm A. Martinez. What will tonight's results tell us about the party's chances in November? And columnist David Frum compares Trump's plans to celebrate America's 250th birthday to the nation's 100th and 200th anniversaries. Frum's judgment, a fiasco. It's Tuesday, June 2nd. On this day in 1935, Babe Ruth retired from baseball. The next year, he was in the first Hall of Fame class. News is next.
1: Live from NPR News in Washington, I'm Janine Hurst. Iran is suspending talks with the U.S. over the U.S.-Israeli war if Israel doesn't stop its expanding invasion of Lebanon. This came shortly after Israel warned residents of a suburb in Beirut to evacuate ahead of planned airstrikes. That suburb is a stronghold of the Iranian-backed Hezbollah militant group. On social media, President Trump said he spoke to leaders of both Iran and Israel and says he secured pledges to end the fighting in Lebanon. Meanwhile, shipping analysts say the U.S. military has helped dozens of commercial vessels through the Strait of Hormuz in recent weeks. And Pierce Katlonsdorf reports.
6: In the past 3 weeks, around 70 commercial ships have transited a kind of pathway through the strait that the U.S. Navy created off the coast of Oman, away from the Iranian coastline. It's dangerous for ships to pass near Iran without obtaining Iranian approval right now, as negotiations have stalled to reopen the strait and end the war. But this alternative and still risky route doesn't mean that shipping through the strait is resuming. The number of ships that have managed to pass through with U.S. coordination in recent weeks is still very low compared to early February, before the U.S.-Israeli attacks on Iran. The conflict with Iran and the closing of the strait has significantly disrupted global energy supplies. Kat Lonsdorf, NPR News, Washington.
1: In Ukraine, at least 14 people are dead after Russia attacked overnight with a barrage of missiles and drones. Dozens of others were injured. While Ukraine has been able to intercept a large number of those drones, ballistic missiles are still a major vulnerability for the country, and its president has been asking allies for more air defense missiles to counter them. Six states are holding primary elections today: California, Iowa, Montana, New Jersey, New Mexico, and South Dakota. There are competitive primaries for governor in California and Iowa, and in both states, the Democratic Party sees a roadmap to take control of Congress. NPR's Sage Miller reports.
13: California voters will select which two candidates for governor will move on to the general election in a nonpartisan primary. But it's also the first time in decades that Democratic voters haven't had a clear frontrunner. As part of the nationwide redistricting fight sparked by President Trump's push for more GOP seats, California is slated to pick up 5 new Democratic seats. Iowa Republican voters will pick their nominee for governor, but Democrats are hopeful they can flip the office come November. Iowa Democrats will also pick the U.S. Senate candidate who they believe has a shot at winning the competitive seat. Sage Miller, NPR News.
1: World financial markets. Asian markets ended in mixed territory by the close. The Nikkei in Japan down 0.3%. The Hang Seng up 2.5%. 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
14: 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Other contributors include the estate of Joan B. Kroc, whose bequest serves as an enduring investment in the future of public radio and seeks to help NPR be the model for high-quality journalism in the 21st century. This is NPR.
15: You're listening to Texas Public Radio News. Good morning. I'm Marian Navarro. The uninsured rate for young kids in Texas has risen in recent years. A new report from the Georgetown University Center for Children and Families found the uninsured rate for kids under 6 was almost 11% in 2024. That's up from about 8% in 2022. Kathy Hope is a representative for the center. She says Texas and other states with high uninsured rates should look into why they're increasing.
16: What we're saying is the check engine light is on. Somebody needs to check what's going on in these states because kids shouldn't be losing health coverage.
15: The center says a lack of insurance can lead to children falling behind in their development. The fourth election in 4 months is underway in Bexar County. Early voting started yesterday for the runoff election for a seat on the board of the Alamo Colleges. TPR's Camille Phillips reports.
17: Carolyn Delacour and Robert Garcia are vying to represent District 9 on the Alamo College's Board of Trustees. District 9 includes sections of Northeast Bexar County and stretches down along Austin Highway to San Antonio College. Delacour is a retired Palo Alto College professor who taught speech for nearly 30 years. Robert Garcia is a certified public accountant and a graduate of Northwest Vista College. There are 3 voting locations for the runoff election: SAC, Northeast Lakeview, and Hope Church on Redland Road. Early voting continues through June 9th. Election Day is Saturday, June 13th. I'm Camille Phillips in San Antonio.
15: And early voting is also underway for runoff elections in New Braunfels. Incumbent Mayor Neil Linaritz and challenger Michael French are facing off after city officials determined the city's charter conflicted with the Texas Constitution. French initially appeared to win with the most votes, but state law requires more than 50% of the vote for offices with terms longer than 2 years. In the District 6 Council runoff in New Braunfels, incumbent April Ryan is seeking another term against Nikki Shaw, who received the most votes in the May election. Runoff election day is June 13th. Rain chances return to San Antonio this week. TPR's Brian Kirkpatrick reports on what we may expect to see.
18: The National Weather Service reports a southwesterly flow aloft returns by midweek, which will allow multiple disturbances to reach South Texas. The biggest is a low that will move into northeast Mexico from the Baja Peninsula and cross into central Texas by the weekend. Virtually all of the San Antonio area should see rain on Thursday and Friday. Showers are most likely during the afternoon hours those days, so the drive home could turn slick. Moderate to low chances follow from Sunday through at least Monday. Forecasters say rainfall totals by Monday could approach 2 inches for the area, but the entire weekend does not appear to be a washout. I'm Brian Kirkpatrick in San Antonio.
15: In traffic, Loop 1604 West between Bilverde and Redland Road is closed due to road construction. 76 degrees this morning in San Antonio, a high near 92 today. 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
1: It's Morning Edition from NPR News. I'm Leila Fadel in Washington, D.C.
0: Enemy Martinez in Los Angeles, California. The Trump administration says it will not violate a court order. The order is about the president's $1.8 billion pool of money to pay people who claim to have past administrations target them. Democrats and Republicans in Congress have opposed the funds since it was announced. In a few minutes, we'll hear from one of them, Representative Tom Suozzi.
1: A judge temporarily blocked the administration from creating it last week, and Monday, the Justice Department said it would, quote, abide by that temporary ruling.
0: Here to make sense of all this is NPR political reporter Elena Moore. So, Elena, a lot of back and forth on this. Chop it up for us.
19: Yeah, so this all connects back to a different lawsuit. Back in February, President Trump announced he was suing his own government over a 2019 leak of his tax records. So he sued the IRS for $10 billion. But then last month, when a federal judge in Florida overseeing that case started questioning its merits, Trump dropped the case and the administration announced a settlement where the Justice Department would start this anti-weaponization fund to compensate people who were allegedly targeted by the government for their political beliefs. And A, that drew bipartisan backlash and concerns that it could be used to pay people who were convicted for storming the Capitol on January 6th.
0: What did the Trump administration have to say about that?
19: Well, in a statement on X Monday, the Department of Justice said it strongly disagrees with the court's ruling. The DOJ also defended who would qualify for this fund, saying it was available to anybody who was, quote, weaponized, targeted, or persecuted, whether they were Democrat, Republican, conservative, independent, or otherwise, end quote. NPR also reached out to the White House for a comment, but a White House spokesperson pointed to this same statement.
0: All right, so it's paused, but is paused going to eventually lead to stopped?
19: Right. Well, at this moment, that is unclear. Right now, it's on hold, and the federal judge in Virginia overseeing the case has to decide whether that temporary restraining order should be permanent. There's a hearing scheduled for June 12th, next week, but we really can't say how the judge will rule, and we don't know how the administration will respond. So a bit of a holding pattern right now, and that's notable because this has caused a lot of headaches for the White House. You know, we don't see Republicans break with the president very often, but this is an issue where there has been some rare pushback within the party. Even after the DOJ's statement yesterday about, you know, abiding by the court's decision, we saw multiple Senate Republicans push for the White House to just end the fund.
0: Yeah, so what might this mean for the president's agenda?
19: Well, remember, the midterms are fast approaching, and Republicans are trying to score some legislative wins. But we've already seen this fund become a distraction. Last month, it derailed Republicans' plans to pass some $70 billion for immigration enforcement. Senate Republicans want to try again to pass it this week, but the anti-weaponization fund has been complicating that because Democrats have been promising to introduce amendments that would put GOP lawmakers on the record about the fund. And that could be a difficult result fault for the White House. You know, we know that as many as 30 Republicans have indicated they might support a vote to ban the fund. Also, you know, I said it was rare for GOP lawmakers to break with the president. What's more rare, A, when his base does. An Economist YouGov poll from last week found that less than a third of MAGA voters support this fund.
0: That's NPR political reporter Elena Moore. Thanks a lot.
19: Thanks so much, A.
1: Democratic Congressman Tom Suozzi of New York introduced a bill last month with Republican Congressman Brian Fitzpatrick of Pennsylvania to block the president's fund. He's been listening with us, and he joins me now. Good morning, Congressman.
20: Good morning, Layla.
1: So when the Justice Department came out and said, okay, we don't agree with it, but we're going to abide by the court ruling and pause this $1.8 billion fund, what was your reaction?
20: Well, my reaction is, you know, that's a good thing, but it's not enough. I mean, we're happy that the administration is saying that they're going to abide by the court ruling. Obviously, a lot of people in our country, a lot of elected officials, Democrats and Republicans, don't like this fund, and the courts are now saying they don't like this fund. And the administration is trying to find a way to back off it a little bit because of the political issues. But we have to make sure it's blocked permanently because it's just a bad idea.
1: Now, we actually heard that from some Republican senators yesterday following the Justice Department saying we're going to abide by this, that the president needs to come out and say if he's ready to abandon the fund. Does that surprise you?
20: Well, I'm happily surprised. I mean, we need more Republicans to come out and join Democrats to say that this is just bad for our country. This is an abuse of discretion by the administration. The administration is not allowed to spend money the way it wants, whatever it wants. It has to go to the Congress to get authorization for spending money. And they're trying to use a existing law regarding settlements. You know, when the administration settles a slip and fall case or some sort of a regular tort against the federal government, they have discretion to set up a settlement for that and pay for it without going to Congress for a new vote on that. But this is an abuse of that discretion, and we have to block this from happening. So I think that there are going to be enough Republicans, or I hope there are going to be enough Republicans, to join Democrats to block this from happening.
1: Lay out for me the things you see as abuse. I mean, a lot of Americans seem to agree with you.
20: Yeah, well, it's just very, very clear about this idea of abuse of discretion. But the thing that really makes my blood boil is when they talk about this fund being used for January 6th criminals. I really get very upset. I was there on January 6th. I was one of the last people to get out of the chamber. This was a real dangerous, violent activity. And one story that really gets me going is a story of a police officer on the ground being beaten up, everybody saying, kill him, kill him, kill him. And this is one guy, Daniel Rodriguez, takes a taser, sticks it in the police officer's neck and tases him. Police officer has a heart attack, has brain damage because of that. And the guy goes on his social media feed and says, I just tased the you-know-what out of the blue, and I got away with it. Well, he didn't get away with it. He got prosecuted. He ended up pleading guilty. He got a 12-year sentence for his attack on this police officer. And President Trump pardoned that guy. Now this fund could potentially be used to give him money because he was unfairly prosecuted by the federal government. That's just crazy.
1: Are there any indications that the president is leaning toward dropping this whole idea altogether, given the political pressure?
20: I think it will only be the political pressure. I mean, that's how the system is supposed to work. It hasn't worked as much as we would like during this administration, but you're seeing the people upset. You're seeing elected officials upset. You're seeing the court take action. The president should drop this action, but we're going to have to make sure that we pass some legislation to prevent this from happening in the future as well, this type of abuse of discretion.
1: So are you still pursuing your bill?
20: We're absolutely going to continue to pursue it. The key is we need enough Republicans to join Democrats. We need like all the Democrats and a few Republicans to join us to do what's called a discharge petition so that we can get a vote on the floor of the House of Representatives, even if the Speaker of the House doesn't want to do it.
1: And so would that bill block future presidents from trying to do the same thing?
20: This bill that we have currently would block this fund, say you can't use any money for this particular fund. But we're also looking at legislation to look at the original statute that was set up back in the 1950s to say we've got to stop this from happening in the future. We understand we can't have Congress vote on every single time there's a slip and fall case and you make a settlement, but we can't extend that discretion to involve big matters like this that just would change U.S. policy.
1: Is it clear to you what happens to the other part of Trump's settlement with the government, in which the Justice Department signed a memo giving the president, his family, and his businesses immunity from audits or past tax returns?
20: Well, we've got to block that as well. I mean, that's another abuse of discretion. And we have to make sure that the Republicans join the Democrats to actually work together to stop this and get our country back and stop people from abusing the administration's power.
1: Democratic Congressman Tom Suozzi of New York, thank you for being on the program once again.
20: Yeah, thank you.
1: NPR also reached out to multiple Republican lawmakers to discuss this. Those invitations remain open.
3: Hey, a former Colorado election clerk, an ally of President Trump, is out of prison. The state's Democratic governor commuted her sentence. Colorado Public Radio's Benta Berkland. Berkland has more.
21: Former Mesa County clerk Tina Peters was serving a nearly 9-year sentence after being convicted in 2024 for her actions related to tampering with voting machines. Peters allowed an unauthorized person to gain access to the machines about 6 months after the 2020 presidential election to search for vote rigging. Hours after her release from prison, after serving just shy of 2 years, she appeared on the Steve Bannon podcast War Room.
22: I know that the Democrats are going to cheat. And no one's really addressing the problem that the Mesa, that I spent my time in prison, as retribution for, and that was exposing the election machines that allow the votes to be flipped.
21: That was not true. State audits and hand counts showed the machines were secure and accurately counted the paper ballots. So far, the courts have upheld her guilty verdict. The issue is the sentence. The Colorado Court of Appeals said her election denying beliefs may have led the trial judge to give her a longer sentence. The state's Democratic Governor Jared Polis agreed. He said her harsh sentence was influenced by her, quote, nutty beliefs.
23: I think it's outrageous that anybody, spreads lies about elections, but free speech is a cornerstone of our constitutional rights and our democracy, and that should not have been a factor in sentencing.
21: The governor faced immediate blowback. The state Democratic Party censured Polis and barred him from speaking at party functions. Polis is term limited this year. Democrats say commuting Peter's sentence emboldens Trump and makes the job even more difficult for county clerks. For NPR News, I'm Benta Berkland in Colorado.
3: This is NPR News.
24: Ever wonder what drives your favorite authors? I'm Yvette Benavides. Book Public brings you deep dive conversations with some of today's most compelling writers. 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
15: You're listening to Morning Edition on Texas Public Radio. Welcome to this Tuesday morning. NPR speaks with a speechwriter for former President George W. Bush about the Trump administration's plan for celebrating America's 250th. You're going to hear that conversation coming up next right here on TPR.
2: Check of traffic, just some ongoing construction around the city to be aware of. On the far north side, Loop 1604 West between Bulverde and Redland Road is closed. Construction also on the northeast side at I-35 North between 1604 and Olympia Parkway. It's a muggy 77 degrees this morning in San Antonio, 72 in Llano, 78 in Del Rio. It's going to warm up in San Antonio for a high near 92 today. It's 521 at TPR.
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5: 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I'm A. Martinez.
8: I'm Leila Faldin.
9: And I'm Steve Inskeep. The writer David Frum is calling it. He says plans to celebrate America's 250th birthday are beyond the point of recovery. Most musical acts backed out of a planned concert, and President Trump said he would just hold a Trump rally. Frum is a former speechwriter for President George W. Bush and a staff writer for The Atlantic.
10: Well, let's compare the 250th celebration with the great celebrations of the past, the 100th and the 200th. Those are still remembered to this day. The 100th celebration in 1876 saw America have its first ever world exposition, a display of a fantastic new technology. The artifacts from that show are still on display at the Smithsonian Museum to this day, and people are still mindful of 1876 in Philadelphia. 1976 in New York Harbor, some people listening to us may remember that. The Tall Ships Regatta, and anyone who saw it or saw the photos still remembers it. What are we going to remember from 250th? The cage fight on the president's birthday, and Trump on the 250th.

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1: Showman, but he's also a person with egomania. What we commemorate on 1776 is not just the end of foreign rule over the United States. It's also the end of monarchical government in the United States. So the idea that you would commemorate 1776 by saying, let's have the president's face on a coin. Let's have the president's face on a bill. Let's have the cage fight, the only event it looks like that is going to come off, assuming there's no thunderstorm, come off okay, not on July the 4th, but on the president's birthday. If there's anything that 1776 was supposed to be a repudiation of, that would be it.
2: Are you assuming at this point that July 4th is a disaster? I mean, we still have a month to adjust things.
1: To plan a 250th anniversary takes not a month, but a decade. And look, I think a defender of the president could fairly say that the pre-existing planning for the 250th anniversary showed a pretty severe lack of imagination. But Trump took something that was not as impressive and powerful and unifying as it should be, and then just made it a personal show. And if you're a musical act, you say, I don't need to be in politics. My fans come from every point of view. I don't need to seem to take a side. And if you create a format that looks partisan, why am I there and alienating half my fans?
2: I guess we should note some of the mechanics here. America 250 was created by an act of Congress before Trump became president. It was criticized, as you say, for not being as creative or not thinking as big as it might have. The Trump administration then created this other group, Freedom 250, which is Trump dominated. And that leads to a question, the kind of the reverse of what you're saying. How would you respond to supporters of the president who would argue that musicians should show up and it's partisan to make musicians step away or pressure musicians to step away?
1: I don't think the musicians are under pressure to step away. I think they feel like this, they didn't get what they signed up for. They all signed up for this program. And by the way, these were not the acts that should have been the headlines. I mean, for America's 250th birthday, you should have Taylor Swift singing in front of 1,000 dancing AI robots. I mean, just something that just knocks everybody's, takes everyone's breath away. Just a reminder that America dreams big, can do big things, and it shouldn't all be entertainment. There should be a celebration of America's achievements in the arts, in the sciences, in technology, and in human rights. That should be part of the story.
2: Okay, I want to work through your premise a little bit here. You have asserted here that the July 4th celebrations are a mess. And, well, let me use an analogy. In 1940 in World War II, the British Army was trapped in France and the British Navy was struggling to help them escape. And at Dunkirk, private boats came and helped carry away the soldiers. So is there a Dunkirk version of July 4th that you can think of that Americans on a local level, on a private level, can get together over the next month?
1: Well, every state capital, every town, I mean, of course, people will commemorate in their own way, as they always do, in ways big and small. And there can be some extra added meaning that it's been 250 years of American independence. But let's also remember that at Dunkirk, the small boats worked because they were giant battleships just a few miles out to shore. And this is a little bit like the national celebration. It's the celebration of the American nation. So as welcome and as charming as it will be to celebrate in the localities and town, there needs to be a national statement, and 30 days is not time to organize it.
2: David Frum, it's a pleasure talking with you. Thanks so much.
1: Bye-bye.
2: We reached the White House for comment on Frum's opinion, and they said President Trump is, quote, excited to participate in various events around the country that properly honors the momentous 250th anniversary of America's great founding.
3: Research from the Federal Reserve Bank of New York suggests the reason unemployment has been rising for new college graduates is the prevalence of remote work. NPR's Andrea Hsu reports.
4: This study began with a deep dive into what was happening at one Fortune 500 tech company, which is not named in the report. Emma Harrington is an assistant professor of economics at the University of Virginia and one of the authors of the report. She says they first looked at how much feedback employees got when they were not in the office.
5: What we saw was this pretty striking pattern that software engineers got 20% more feedback if they were sitting near their colleagues than if they were distant from them.
4: So the next question was, as remote work became the norm, was the company still keen on hiring fresh college grads who might need more training, more mentoring? Turns out,
5: they really switched away from hiring young people when they went remote. So they used to hire a bunch of new grads for their

0: software engineering jobs. Then they shifted really towards hiring much older people.
1: But then the company called folks back to the office and they resumed hiring the younger grads. That got the researchers wondering,
0: well, can we see this in the entire economy? Like, is this company weird?
1: Turns out, no, it's not weird. Data from the Labor Department showed after the pandemic, unemployment among recent college grads grew by 20% and fell slightly for older grads, those 29 and up. The age gap in employment was most pronounced in jobs that can be done from home. What the research team did not find was that AI was a big driver of this gap. Yet, anyway.
0: It's always hard to make guesses about what's going to happen with generative AI, but I think it's certainly possible that this story could really change over the next few years.
1: In fact, it may already be changing now. Andrea Hsu, NPR News.
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3: A new book describes a country that was once rooted in a movement around social justice and political freedom. That country? It's Iran.
4: We sort of see through his eyes both the promise of the revolution and why he believes in it, and also kind of what happened to that promise over time.
3: I'm Mary Louise Kelly. 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
7: Live from NPR News in Washington, I'm Dave Mattingly. There's still no agreement between the U.S. and Iran to extend their ceasefire, though President Trump says indirect talks are continuing at what he calls a rapid pace. That's despite Iran saying yesterday it's suspending negotiations with the U.S. involving mediators because of Israel's expanding military operations in southern Lebanon. NPR's Aya Betraoui says Trump spoke by phone yesterday with Israeli Prime Minister Benjamin Netanyahu.
8: The Iran war is not popular in the U.S., but it does have broad support in Israel. And expanding the war in Lebanon derails those peace efforts with Iran. And Netanyahu put out a terse statement yesterday after his call with Trump that sounded like he was the one calling the shots. He said he told Trump Israel would bomb Beirut if Hezbollah doesn't hold its fire, that Israel's position remains unchanged, and that the military will continue to operate as planned in southern Lebanon.
7: That's NPR's Aya Betraoui. Secretary of State Marco Rubio is expected to face questions about the war in Iran today when he testifies before House and Senate lawmakers. The death toll in Ukraine has risen to at least 17 following the latest Russian drone and missile attacks. The strikes targeted Kyiv, Dnipro, and other areas, toppling buildings and knocking out power. A 24-story apartment building in Kyiv was toppled by the Russian strikes. This is NPR News from Washington.
5: You're listening to Texas Public Radio News. Good morning. I'm Marianne Navarro. The state of Texas has resumed issuing commercial driver's licenses to temporary agricultural workers in the state. The Department of Public Safety previously halted issuing CDLs for many immigrants, including DACA recipients, refugees, and people with asylum. DPS announced Monday individuals with H-2A status, which is reserved for temporary agricultural workers, who currently hold a valid CDL, can continue to use it until the expiration date. Those with expired licenses can now renew them. DPS also announced Monday Texas has stopped offering commercial driver's license knowledge tests in Spanish. Written exams must now be taken in English to align with federal requirements. The driving portion of the exam was already conducted in English. The change took effect Monday and follows new federal requirements aimed at ensuring commercial drivers can read and speak in English. Spurs fans can expect some freebies from area businesses after the team wins games against the New York Knicks in the NBA Finals. TPR's Brian Kirkpatrick reports.
9: 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Taco Palenque locations will also give away free breakfast tacos after every Spurs win. Official watch parties will continue at Spurs HQ, the Rocket Lock and Terra, for all finals games. 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RSVP at Spurs.com/playoffs. 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La Panderia will offer free 100 mini conchas at its 5 locations after each finals win. Fisher Neighborhood Market is offering free coffee to Spurs fans the morning after Spurs wins from 6 a.m. to 9 a.m. I'm Brian Kirkpatrick in San Antonio.
10: Tip-off for Game 1 at home at the Frost Bank Center is tomorrow at 7:30 p.m. The games can be seen on ABC. And traffic, I-35 north at Olympia Parkway has some slowdowns due to construction work. 76 degrees right now in San Antonio. 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
12: It's Morning Edition from NPR News. I'm Leila Fadel in Washington, D.C.
13: And I'm A. Martinez in Los Angeles, California. It's primary day in 6 states today.
12: Voters will decide general election matchups in South Dakota, New Mexico, New Jersey, Montana, Iowa, and California, where the rules say the top 2 candidates advance regardless of party, and Democrats hope to put a new map to use.
13: Scott Schaefer is with member station KQED in San Francisco. He's keeping an eye on some of the more interesting races. So in November, Scott, voters approved new district lines drawn to give the advantage to Democrats. So how realistic are their hopes of replacing Republicans with Democrats in those new districts?
14: Yeah, well, the new lines were designed to weaken and potentially pick off 5 current Republican House members. Those new lines caused one Republican incumbent to retire. Another Republican switched his party affiliation from Republican to independent. So flipping 3 of the 5 seats now held by Republicans will be fairly easy. But then there are 2 which are not at all slam dunks. Tough races where Democrats could win if things go their way. One of those is in the Central Valley, where Republican David Valadao is the incumbent. Now, he's given Democrats heartburn in the past, very tough to beat. This time around, although the district is somewhat more favorable to Democrats, it's still very purple. And there are 2 Democrats fighting it out there. One is an assembly member and a physician. She's the more moderate candidate. And the other is a progressive, backed by Senator Bernie Sanders and Congresswoman Alexandria Ocasio-Cortez. And then you've got CD 48. That includes parts of San Diego County and Riverside, including liberal Palm Springs. And we've got 2 top Democrats slugging it out there. One of them will likely prevail, and they're going to face the main Republican running. He's endorsed by President Trump. So come November, Democrats could pick it up, but A, it's not at all guaranteed.
13: Across the country, we've seen some very contentious primaries where 2 or more Republicans are facing off. Any of that playing out in California?
14: Yeah, because of redistricting, longtime Republican Congressman Ken Calvert moved to a neighboring district in Riverside and Orange counties, and he is in a bitter fight with the incumbent Republican there, Young Kim. She's a bit more moderate than Calvert, but these 2 are really pulling out the stops. They're airing ads with each claiming they're more MAGA than the other. Kim's ads have also targeted some old corruption charges against Calvert, even an incident from 25 years ago where he was caught in a car with a prostitute. Now, these 2 could well face off again in November. One little wrinkle, though, polls now show it's possible that come November, there will actually be 2 Democrats and no Republicans vying for governor. That could drive down Republican turnout and affect these down-ballot races.
13: Speaker Emerita Nancy Pelosi, 86-year-old San Francisco Democrat. I'm sure everyone knows her name. She's retiring at the end of her term. What does the race to replace her look like?
14: Yeah, well, this is a safe Democratic district, but the race to replace Pelosi has been very lively, where the future direction of the party is being debated. The front runner is State Senator Scott Wiener. He's authored legislation to build more housing and to confront Trump in various ways. Vying for second are a progressive city supervisor, Connie Chan. She's a favorite of unions, and Pelosi recently endorsed her, which really should boost her campaign. Also running is Shoykat Chakrabarty. He worked for Bernie Sanders and Alexandria Ocasio-Cortez, but neither of them has endorsed him. He's a former software engineer. He's plowed $5 million of his own money into the race, in hopes of at least making it to November.
13: Scott Schaefer is with member station KQED in San Francisco. Scott, thanks.
14: Thank you.
12: For more on today's primaries, we turn to Jessica Taylor. She's the Senate and Governor's Editor for the Cook Political Report. Good morning and welcome to the program.
15: Good morning. Thanks for having me.
12: So we just heard there's a chance that two Democrats make it out of this primary for California governor. No Republicans. Who are you watching and what are the odds of that happening?
15: Well, they're not zero, but the ironic thing is that just a few months ago, Democrats were worried about being locked out of this race completely when they really didn't have any front runners, especially after former Congressman Eric Swalwell imploded amid allegations of sexual assault and withdrew from the race. Mm-hmm. So right now, it's former Health and Human Services Secretary Javier Becerra that's leading the field, wealthy billionaire. Tom Steyer has spent about $218 million of his own money on ads and field programs running as sort of the anti-establishment, more progressive candidate. He's been backed by Bernie Sanders' organization, Our Revolution. So they're the two leading candidates for Democrats. And then Republican Steve Hilton, a former Fox News commentator, has been endorsed by Trump. So right now we're watching to see whether, again, Becerra and Steyer, especially after Steyer spending all that money, if Steyer can get into the top two with Becerra. And Scott is right. That could really have implications for the down ballot House races in California.
12: Let's talk about some Senate races. Democrats are looking at Iowa. Republican Johnny Ernst is retiring. What will today's result tell us about each party's chance in November?
15: National Democrats have gotten behind State Representative Josh Turek. He has a really compelling story. He's in a wheelchair from spina bifida that he got because of his father's exposure to Agent Orange in Vietnam. Mm. So because of that, Vote Vets, a progressive organization, has spent about $10 million trying to help him in this primary. His opponent, State Senator Zach Walls, who had gone viral some years ago for a speech that he gave as a teenager defending his two moms amid a gay marriage debate, has said that shows that Turek is the establishment candidate, National Democrats also like Turek because he's won in Trump areas before in his Council Bluffs district. So if he wins, I think that race against Congresswoman Ashley Hinson is the GOP frontrunner expected to easily win her primary, that will be a more competitive race than it could be against Walls, who's been backed by Massachusetts Senator Elizabeth Warren.
12: Let's talk about Montana. Republican Senator Steve Daines also said he would retire. Daines withdrew just before the filing deadline, letting his preferred successor file at the last possible moment. There's also an independent running there. What are you looking for tonight?
15: Well, the Democratic primary is interesting because you have some of those allies of Seth Bodnar that are trying to boost a candidate to hoping that they might withdraw from the Democratic nomination. But you also have Republicans that are backing another candidate quietly because Randy Neal, who has said that they will not withdraw either. So this race, I think, could only become interesting and competitive if there's no Democrat on the ballot, sort of the same way that the Nebraska race is shaping up to be. Bodnar has a lot of support from former Senator John Tester's allies. But again, I think this is only competitive if they are able to convince Democrats to withdraw from the race, which so far they have not been able to.
12: Jessica Taylor, keeping track of a lot there. She's the editor at the Cook Political Report. Thank you so much for your time.
15: Thank you.

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2: 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It can be devastating. How to protect your trees against oak wilt on The Source, Tuesday at noon on Texas Public Radio.
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4: You're listening to Morning Edition on Texas Public Radio. Good morning. A few issues working in traffic at the moment, all due to construction. On the northeast side, slowdowns at I-35 North and South at Olympia Parkway. Also at I-35 South between Starlight and Whirlwind Drive. On the far north side, Loop 1604 West and East between Bulverde and Redland Road are closed. Road work about wrapping up on the far south side at Loop 410 West at Somerset. It's muggy, 77 degrees this morning in San Antonio, a 20% chance to see some showers and thunderstorms later in the day. Otherwise, it's going to become sunny today with a high near 92. It's 544 at TPR.
5: Good morning, I'm Martinez. Kids in New York have never had a chance to see the Knicks in the NBA Finals. Tomorrow will be the first time in 27 years. But there could be a snag. Bedtime. The game starts at 8:30 p.m., could go past 11. So yesterday, Mayor Zoran Mamdani signed an executive order repealing bedtime. But when the finals are over, bedtime is back, which I don't understand, because didn't some guy with blue eyes once sing that New York is the city that doesn't sleep? It's Morning Edition.
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4: You're listening to Morning Edition on Texas Public Radio. Good morning. I'm Marian Navarro. Many cities in Texas have struggled to make sure residents can feel safe calling 911 without the fear the police will call immigration enforcement. KUT's Luz Moreno Lozano reports that city leaders in Austin still can't agree if residents are safe to call the emergency line.
7: Depending on who you ask, the Austin Police Department either made a major or a minor change when it comes to how to handle encounters with people who might be undocumented. The new rules say that an officer or supervisor should, when operationally feasible, contact U.S. Immigration and Customs Enforcement if they come across someone with what's called an administrative warrant. That's basically a document indicating the person might have committed an immigration violation, not a crime. So does that mean police have to call ICE? Austin City Council member Chito Vela doesn't think so.
8: Should is not shall, not must call. It's not will call.
7: He says Austin police are short-staffed, and they should be prioritizing local matters like violent crimes, property crimes, and patrolling.
8: Given that we're 300 officers short, I do not see how it will be operationally feasible for our patrol officers to take time out of their patrol and communicate with ICE when they encounter an administrative warrant.
7: The rules used to be different. They used to say Austin police may contact ICE and they had to clear it with a supervisor. But when Governor Greg Abbott threatened to pull millions of dollars in state grants, the city revised its rules again to say should. Michael Bullock, president of the Austin Police Labor Union, says it won't change how officers work. So he says people should feel safe calling 911.
9: Administrative immigration things, if you're the victim of a crime, is not what we're focused on. We're focused on the criminal. That's what we're focused on.
7: But critics say there is no way to know for sure, and the Austin Police Department did not respond to multiple requests for comment. Even among the Austin City Council, there's disagreement. Council member Mike Siegel thinks the rules say that officers should call ICE.
0: Under the amended general orders, Austin Police will call ICE more frequently, which will result in more members of our community being detained and deported, and at the same time, drawing our officers away from solving real public safety concerns like active 911 calls.
7: Take what happened back in January when an Austin woman from Honduras called police for a domestic disturbance. She and her 5-year-old daughter, who is a U.S. citizen, were both deported. The incident sparked outrage, and during a February public hearing, people called on the city to do more to protect people from ICE enforcement. Austin Police Chief Lisa Davis was heckled during the meeting.
10: There is a rule of law that I have to follow as the chief of police here in the state of Texas. But what we can do, is create policies that assist with that. So it is quite clear.
7: Could something like that happen again? It's still unclear. City council members are looking for other ways to put up guardrails that protect people who are undocumented. They adopted a resolution to create a working group on the issue. Daniela Silva with the advocacy group Workers Defense Action Fund says it's a start.
11: I think that this resolution is a really great first step in working to kind of rebuild that trust and communicate to Austinites that our institutions that are there to protect people really want to be able to do that.
7: But it will likely take months, if not longer, for that to result in real change. I'm Luz Morena Lozano in Austin.
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13: The breakout of a young singer from Corpus Christi put a uniquely Texan sound on the music radar around the world. 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
14: Hello, this is Nathan Cohn inviting you to our next Cinema Tuesday screening, the classic Italian film L'Avventura, starring Monica Vitti and Gabriele Ferzetti as vacationers in the Mediterranean whose lives are upended by a sudden disappearance. 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
12: 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Coming up next on Marketplace Morning Report, one of the nation's largest uranium companies is reporting quarterly results tomorrow. This comes as the uranium industry is seeing a boost in production. Going to hear more of that story coming up next right here on TPR. Some construction-related issues in traffic on the northeast side. Slowdowns at I-35 north and south at Olympia Parkway. Also at I-35 south between Starlight and Whirlwind Drive. On the north side, Loop 1604 west and east between Mulverde and Redland Roads are closed due to construction. 77 degrees this morning in San Antonio, a high near 92 today. 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
15: 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From Marketplace, I'm Nancy Marshall-Genzer in Washington. One of the nation's largest uranium companies, Uranium Energy Corporation, is reporting earnings tomorrow. This comes as the uranium industry is boosting production. The U.S. is looking to nuclear power to help meet growing electricity needs, and a key ingredient, of course, is uranium. Right now, we import most of it from countries like Canada and Kazakhstan, but as Marketplace's Caitlin Tan reports, that wasn't always the case.
16: Back in the 30s in Wyoming, a few people called a now ghost town home on the range. For real.
17: Yeah, believe it or not, if you got a letter postmarked there, it would be home on the range.
16: Robert Gregory is a University of Wyoming geologist. He says in the 50s, a uranium investor came to town.
17: His last name was Jeffrey, and so it became Jeffrey's

0: City.
1: It became the epicenter of the nation's uranium boom through the 70s. But then came the partial meltdown at Three Mile Island.
0: When something like that happens, people rethink nuclear power.
1: Uranium mining slumped for decades.
2: There's been a huge resurgence in that mining, driven by this demand for AI data centers and the government policies.
1: Morgan Bazilian is with the Colorado School of Mines. This year, the federal government invested billions into the uranium supply chain.
2: It does seem like the beginning of a boom.
1: Six mines are operating, up from three in 2021, and much of it in Wyoming.
3: We're in the expanding and restarting existing facilities phase.
1: Rainey Linz is with the Wyoming State Geological Survey.
3: Prices would certainly have to be higher, I think, for most new projects to start up.
1: Uranium is around $85 a pound. Industry says it needs over $100. I'm Caitlin Tan for Marketplace.
4: Let's do the numbers. The FTSE in London is up about 0.3%, but the Dow, S&P, and NASDAQ futures are all down in the 1-4% range, with the Dow future down more than 200 points. The 10-year Treasury yield is up at 4.43%.
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4: It's been about 4 months since President Trump threatened sanctions against countries supplying much-needed oil to Cuba. This adds pressure to an economy already struggling with shortages, inflation, rolling blackouts, and the effects of the long-standing U.S. embargo. Marta Nunez Sarmiento, a sociologist and retired professor, has lived through almost every major chapter of Cuba's modern economy. She walks us through how Cuba's economy has changed over the decades.
6: I'm Marta Nunez Sarmiento. I'm a sociologist and a retired university professor. I was brought up in a very elitist American school in Havana. My classmates were all from American diplomats or American owners of big industries or Cubans that were very rich and very much linked to the United States. In January of 1961, there was a literacy campaign. We were 6 million Cubans, 1 million were illiterate. Then I joined the literacy campaign, and I knew what poverty was, that poverty smells, you can touch poverty. For me, it was very shocking. After the Berlin Wall fell, we started in a crisis, horrible, horrible crisis in the 90s. We were on our own. There was a way getting out of that through tourism. And the incomes from tourism were used to create the pharmaceutical industries based on biotechnology. In 2021, three COVID vaccines were produced in Cuba, but the budget went to protect Cubans from COVID. So in 2022, Cubans started fleeing the country. From 2022 to 2025, 2 million Cubans have left the country. There's also a lot of young professionals who left the country. There are a lot of old people living on their own, and many of those recent migrants, they're in a very unstable situation, so they cannot send them regular remittances. The general mood is stress. We're in a hole. We're in a deep hole. And there's no light at the end. We're having insomnia. We're having depressions. Every family budget goes mainly by food. That's the main thing. Food, food, food, food. We have a rationing card, but there's zero price. In my neighborhood, of course, the first topic of conversation whenever we meet is, the blackout, it's too hot. Second topic of conversations, the food. Third topic, the medicines. And then we start talking about the soap operas, the Cuban and the Brazilian soap operas. That's what we're speaking of in my neighborhood. Of course, people are also criticizing the government, but the mistakes of a government, yes, they delay the investments in the energy system, but they're doing their best to keep us alive. And the big question is the embargo, the blockade. Remember those mafia people in your American movies? They put a chains around you, or they put us in a cement and then into the Hudson River and say, come on, start swimming. That's how we are. So it's very hard. Well, it's part of being a Cuban in Cuba.
4: 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Our senior producer is Alex Schroeder. Our supervising senior producer is Meredith Gerritsen-Morby. In Washington, I'm Nancy Marshall-Genzer with the Marketplace Morning Report. 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

0: morning, Israel prepared to bomb Beirut today. It hasn't. Israel pulled back after a call between President Trump and Prime Minister Benjamin Netanyahu, two leaders increasingly at odds over the war. It's Morning Edition from NPR News. The AI company Anthropic is getting ready to sell its stock to the public. I'm E. Martinez.
1: And I'm Leila Fadel. One analyst searched for a technical term for how much money it could raise. He went with bonkers. And Broadway star Andre DeShields is up for another Tony for his role in Cats, the Jellicle Ball. He tells Steve what people misunderstood about his first Tony acceptance speech. It's Tuesday, June 2nd. On this day in 1966, the NASA spacecraft Surveyor 1 landed on the moon and started sending back pictures. The news is next.
2: Live from NPR News in Washington, I'm Janine Herbst. Amid backlash from both Democrats and Republicans, the Trump administration is backing off plans for a nearly $1.8 billion fund for people who feel they've been victimized by unfair prosecution by the government. The Justice Department says it will abide by a federal judge's temporary order to not proceed with any steps to create or fund the program as a lawsuit against it plays out. NPR's Elena Moore reports this comes as Republicans look forward to the midterm elections.
3: This has caused a lot of headaches for the White House. You know, we don't see Republicans break with the president very often, but this is an issue where there has been some rare pushback within the party. Even after the DOJ's statement yesterday about, you know, abiding by the court's decision, we saw multiple Senate Republicans push for the White House to just end the fund.
2: NPR's Elena Moore reporting. A federal judge in Boston is hearing arguments today over President Trump's executive order restricting voting by mail. NPR's Hansi Lo Wang reports the post office has proposed rules that would carry out parts of the order.
4: President Trump's order from March calls for the U.S. Postal Service, which is independent of a president's administration, to come up with lists of eligible voters and only deliver mail-in ballots to people on those lists. In response, USPS has proposed using information from state election officials to create voter lists while making no changes to how it delivers ballots in the mail. We should note USPS is a financial supporter of NPR. Almost two dozen Democratic-led states and voting rights groups are arguing in a federal court in Boston that Trump's directives violate the Constitution, which gives power to state legislatures and Congress, not the president, to set federal election rules. Last month, in similar lawsuits based in Washington, D.C., a judge found it was too early for an emergency ruling that would block parts of an order that the Trump administration has not carried out yet. Democrats are now appealing that judge's decision. Anzi Luong, NPR News.
2: It's primary day in six states today, including California, where a race to replace termed-out Governor Gavin Newsom takes place. From member station KQED in San Francisco, Scott Schaefer has more.
5: California hasn't had a governor's race like this one in decades. An unpredictable horse race with several lead changes, the implosion of a leading candidate after sexual assault allegations, and a slew of relatively unknown options. Once discounted, Javier Becerra, former HHS secretary and California attorney general, has jumped to the front of the pack after Congressman Eric Swalwell dropped out. Not far behind, Republican Steve Hilton, a former Fox News host, he's neck and neck with billionaire investor and political activist Tom Steyer, who's dropped more than $200 million and counting. A few months ago, panicked Democrats feared they could be locked out of a November runoff by this top two primary system, but now polls show it's at least possible the top two finishers will both be Democrats. For NPR News, I'm Scott Schaefer in San Francisco.
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6: 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Other contributors include the estate of Joan B. Kroc, whose bequest serves as an enduring investment in the future of public radio and seeks to help NPR be the model for high-quality journalism in the 21st century. This is NPR.
7: You're listening to Texas Public Radio News. Good morning. I'm Marian Navarro. The president and CEO of San Antonio's CPS Energy has announced his retirement with a plan to move. TPR's Steve Short has the details.
8: Rudy Garza has been the head of San Antonio's municipally owned utility since late 2021, when he was appointed as interim president and then formally offered the role in 2022. He's spent about 14 years at the utility overall. Garza currently receives a salary of $742,000 a year after getting a 13% pay increase 2 years ago. The Lower Colorado River Authority announced on Monday Garza will become its general manager on July 20th. The LCRA, which is based in Austin, manages the water supply and electricity generation from dams in the river and provides power to nearby utilities. A formal retirement date from CPS Energy was not announced. However, the CPS Energy Board of Trustees will hold a special meeting this Thursday to discuss the process of selecting the next CEO. I'm Steve Short in San Antonio.
7: Major changes to immigration court proceedings in San Antonio are beginning today as the Trump administration moves to speed up deportation cases nationwide. Attorneys say immigration judges are expected to begin holding larger group hearings, with as many as 50 people appearing before a judge at one time. Immigrants without attorneys will also be required to appear in person, ending a practice that had allowed some virtual appearances. Advocates worry the changes could create confusion about hearing dates and court notices. San Antonians opened their purses and wallets a little less this April compared to the same month in 2025. TPR's Brian Kirkpatrick reports on sales tax collections by the Texas Comptroller's Office.
9: Sales tax collections for the month of April for the city of San Antonio were nearly 7% below the same month last year. Dallas saw a decline of 6%, while Houston saw an increase of 4%. Austin led the biggest cities with a 9% increase. Statewide, April collections were up more than 6%. Business spending helped boost both the manufacturing and construction sectors by 15%. Also statewide, retail sales were up an average of 3%. Receipts from restaurants across Texas were up 4%. Not all sectors were positive, however. Motor vehicle sales and rental taxes were down 13%. I'm Brian Kirkpatrick in San Antonio.
7: The Federal Aviation Administration is partnering with Angelo State University in San Angelo to create the first Enhanced Air Traffic Collegiate Training Initiative program in Texas. The program gives students a faster path to becoming air traffic controllers. Mark Arzati is a lead instructor for the program. He's confident it'll help the FAA grow the field.
10: The demands of the workplace environment can be, challenging at times. It takes a really unique individual to do this kind of work. But I think as they continue to grow it, I think you'll start to see things change a little bit.
7: The program allows graduates to skip the FAA Academy and move directly into on-site facility training. 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
1: It's Morning Edition from NPR News. I'm Leila Fadel in Washington, D.C.
0: And I'm A. Martinez in Los Angeles, California. Israel has not bombed Beirut today.
1: The fact that Israel did not attack Lebanon's capital is news, because Israel's Prime Minister, Benjamin Netanyahu, had said strikes were coming and would target Hezbollah offices there. Israel's war with Lebanon has complicated President Trump's negotiations with Iran, which said on Monday that it was suspending those talks. Coming up, we'll discuss these developments with Democratic Representative Jim Himes. We begin with the facts on the ground.
0: Here to discuss the latest is NPR international correspondent Aya Batraoui in Dubai. So walk us through what happened.
11: All right. So it was midday yesterday in Israel when Netanyahu published a video in Hebrew saying there would be no situation in which Hezbollah attacks Israeli cities while its offices in South Beirut remain off limits. And then he said he instructed the military to bomb targets in the capital. And it's part of a broader offensive by Israel and Lebanon that's been rapidly expanding.
0: And watching all of this closely is Iran.
11: Exactly. Hezbollah, an Iran proxy, got into this war when it fired rockets back at Israel following months of ceasefire on its end after Israeli airstrikes killed Iran's supreme leader in February. And since then, Israel's invaded southern Lebanon, as you know, raising villages, displacing over a million Lebanese and killing hundreds of women and children and more than 100 paramedics, according to Lebanese authorities. And then over the weekend, Israel took control of a symbolic and strategic medieval castle in southern Lebanon in its deepest incursion into that country in nearly three decades. So yesterday, Iran said enough is enough, and a semi-official news outlet close to Iran's Revolutionary Guard said it was suspending talks via mediators with the U.S. over all of this. And it was only hours earlier, I'll remind you, that Trump had said Iran really wants a deal with the U.S. and told his critics in a post online to, quote, just sit back and relax. But after Iran's threats, Trump called Netanyahu and said he asked him not to raid Beirut and to turn his troops around. He says he also spoke with representatives of Hezbollah and got them to agree to stop shooting at Israeli soldiers in South Lebanon. And he said, quote, let's see how long this lasts, hopefully for eternity.
0: Now, Trump and Netanyahu launched into this war on Iran together. How aligned are they now on how to get out of it?
11: I mean, it's increasingly clear they're not and that they're actually at odds, and this is playing out in Lebanon. We know the two men had contentious calls about Iran, with Trump pushing for a diplomatic solution to end the war and reopen the Strait of Hormuz, which Iran now controls, and Netanyahu pushing back. And keep in mind, both these men are facing elections this year. The Iran war is not popular in the U.S., but it does have broad support in Israel. And expanding the war in Lebanon derails those peace efforts with Iran. And Netanyahu put out a terse statement yesterday after his call with Trump that sounded like he was the one calling the shots. He said he told Trump Israel would bomb Beirut if Hezbollah doesn't hold its fire, that Israel's position remains unchanged, and that the military will continue to operate as planned in southern Lebanon. Now, for its part, Hezbollah says it wants a complete end to the war, a full Israeli withdrawal, but it does seem the group has accepted for now this partial ceasefire, according to Lebanon's embassy in Washington.
0: But, okay, so if, as Netanyahu says, Israel continues to operate as planned in southern Lebanon, where does that leave talks between the U.S. and Iran?
11: Well, mediators like Pakistan, Qatar, Turkey, you know, they were all pushing yesterday to salvage these talks. There was a flurry of calls between them and Iran yesterday. But Trump told CNBC in a phone interview yesterday that talks with Iran were taking too long. He signaled he was losing interest. When asked if he thought the talks were collapsing, he said he didn't care and thought, quote, they started to get very boring. He said the only thing he cares about is Iran not getting nuclear weapons. But right after that interview, he posted online, quote, talks are continuing at a rapid pace with Iran.
0: That's NPR's Aya Batraoui in Dubai. Thank you very much.
11: Thanks, A.
1: Let's turn now to Connecticut Congressman Jim Himes. He's the top Democrat on the House Intelligence Committee. Good morning, Congressman.
12: Good morning.
1: Thank you for being here. So we heard there from our correspondent, I mean, there is growing daylight between President Trump and Israeli Prime Minister Benjamin Netanyahu over this war in Iran. And there's also this reporting from Axios that there was this apparently expletive-filled call between Trump and Netanyahu in which Trump demanded to know what Israel was doing and saying that people hate Israel over what they're doing right now. NPR hasn't verified this reporting, but what do you make of this growing tension?
12: Yeah, well, I don't think it's in any way surprising, right? Prime Minister Netanyahu and Donald Trump have, in many ways, opposed political incentives here, right? We know where Donald Trump's head is right now because he says it four times a day on Truth Social. He wants this thing over. He's bored. He understands that one of the reasons he's got historically low approval ratings is that Americans are now paying $1.50 more for a gallon of gas. Inflation is going up. People hate this war in the United States. He wants this over 3 weeks ago. The prime minister, on the other hand, who faces elections in October, if he is perceived as, you know, first of all, you know, not finishing a job inside Israel, the one argument he has for reelection is that I am the most aggressive person to keep you safe. If he walks away with an unclear victory over Hezbollah or having caved to the American president, he's in real trouble in the October elections. And of course, behind the prime minister losing, if he did in fact lose elections, is the possibility of legal action, or, you know, real scrutiny of the lead up till October 7th. He obviously wants to avoid all of those things.
1: There's also a lot of confusing or mixed messaging that's been coming from the president. We heard him tell CNBC on Monday that talks with Iran, quote, started to get very boring, that he, quote, couldn't care less if negotiations are over. We also heard that he said they're back on track and going fine. I mean, how do you view these comments?
12: Well, I mean, that's a sort of water is wet observation, right? I mean, you know, from the very moment this war started, frankly, from the moment Donald Trump became president, you always get the maximalist, most optimistic take, the greatest country, the hottest country, this war will take 2 weeks. We did regime change, even though obviously we didn't. I mean, you know, observing that the president's communications are both, you know, fantastical and optimistic is that's what he does. Now, what's interesting here is the contrast, right, with President Obama in 2015, you know, because President Obama in 2015 actually did secure secure a deal to stop the Iranian progress towards a nuclear weapon. But it took a year of painstaking and brutal negotiations to get there. And now Donald Trump is trying to do those negotiations in a matter of days at a time when the Iranians really have the strategic upper hand with, you know, again, you know, global energy prices having absolutely skyrocketed, with the Iranians having proven that their regime can survive the worst that the American military can throw at them. You know, and again, Donald Trump is just not known for his steady application and patience, which seems to be the ingredients that you need to actually secure a real deal with the Iranians.
1: You know, you bring up the 2015 deal. My co-host Stephen Skeeps spoke to State Department spokesman Tommy Pickett yesterday on the program. And he said, well, actually, the president's focused on making a stronger deal than former President Barack Obama, that his preference has always been diplomacy, a diplomatic deal. He's a deal maker. From your position and leadership on the House Intelligence Committee, do you have any understanding that the U.S. is closing in on a diplomatic path to the end of the war with a better deal than what existed in 2015?
12: I mean, come on, that's absurd on the face of it. This is a president who prefers diplomacy? Really? Tell that to Venezuela, tell that to Cuba, tell that to Denmark and Greenland, tell that to the people of Iran. I mean, it's just, you know, Orwellian 1984 stuff. Of course he doesn't abide by diplomacy, because diplomacy is boring, and you need to compromise, and you can't claim the absolute wins that the president wants. So no, we're, you know, look, the Iranians understand that there's a lot more damage they can do. They can destroy an awful lot more energy infrastructure. They're in a strategically positive place.
1: That's Democratic Congressman Jim Himes of Connecticut. Thank you for your time and your insights.
12: Thank you.
13: People in Iran are back online after a three-month internet blackout. Iran's government cut off internet access soon after the U.S. and Israel launched their war. NPR's Arzu Rezvani spoke with Iranians who have emerged from digital darkness. They all requested anonymity for fear of government retaliation.
14: Many Iranians can finally share what the worst days of the war were like for them. For one 23-year-old graduate student in Tehran, the U.S.-Israeli strikes were terrifying, but the government's internet blackout made it even worse.
15: We had no sense of where they were going to hit. We weren't getting any alerts the U.S. or Israel were posting online. And when we turned on the TV, state channels were all raw, focused on targets hit in Israel or the Emirates. There was little acknowledgement of what was getting hit inside Iran.
14: All these months later, getting back online hasn't brought the relief she was expecting.
15: We're just now starting to realize how many people have been detained and executed.
14: Soon after Iran hit the internet's kill switch, security forces unleashed a sweeping internal crackdown. More than 6,000 people have been arrested on vague treason and espionage charges. Several dozen have been executed. These tallies from human rights organizations are only now circulating inside Iran. It's why many say reconnecting to the internet, which is still censored and unstable, has been bittersweet.
15: When we needed it, it wasn't there. And now that we have it, it feels like we're 1,000 years behind.
14: Life without the internet was especially rough for one 29-year-old content creator in Tehran. Her social media gigs dried up. She started running out of money. To get by, she says she sold off her home appliances, gold jewelry, signed copies of her favorite books. She's relieved to be working again now that the internet is back, but crushed to learn about what is and isn't included in the negotiations between the U.S. and Iran.
16: There's been no mention of how the regime is killing us right now as we speak. In prison executions or through mass unemployment from the long internet blackout, no one is talking about us.
14: Iran was losing some $30 million a day from the digital blackout, according to Iran's Chamber of Commerce. Digital experts believe that's ultimately why the government restored the internet, not so much to save people, but to save itself. Arzu Rezvani, NPR News.
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17: They're among the country's most important cultural and economic resources, our public lands. 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Water levels in the Colorado River keep dropping. The Trump administration is opening more areas to resource extraction by private companies. And the agencies who manage parks face critical staffing shortages. 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
20: You're listening to Morning Edition on Texas Public Radio. Construction causing several slowdowns on San Antonio roadways. You can find that at I-35 North at Olympia Parkway, also at I-35 South between Whirlwind and 410, and I-35 North at the 410 Northern Split. Construction still closing Loop 1604 East and West at Bulverde and Redland Roads. It's a muggy 76 degrees this morning in San Antonio, 72 in Llano, 78 in Del Rio. There's a 20% chance to see some showers and thunderstorms in San Antonio later in the day. That small chance of showers will stick around into tonight, will increase going into tomorrow. It's 621 at Real Reliable TPR.
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22: 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I'm A. Martinez.
23: I'm Leila Fadel.
24: And I'm Steve Inskeep. The theater world gathers Sunday for the Tony Awards, and one of the nominees personifies endurance. Andre DeShields acted on and off Broadway for half a century before winning his first Tony Award in 2019 at the age of 73.
25: I am making good on my promise that I would come to New York and become someone you'd be proud to call your native son.
24: That was 2019 on CBS. This year, at age 80, Andre DeShields is nominated for another Tony Award for his role in Cats, the Jellicle Bull.

0: Wow. He plays a cat named Old Deuteronomy, who has lived many lives. Do you relate to that character?
1: Yes, I do.
0: Andre DeShields came by our New York bureau wearing a zebra-striped jacket. He performs in this new version of Cats on stage in heels 8 times per week. Do you ever have days when you wake up and say, I don't know if I can do it today?
1: Okay, I'm going to answer that question very specifically. No. No, that's because when I wake up, the first thing I do is say, thank you. And then all of the bitching and complaints sort of fade away.
0: So how do you do it? What's your routine?
1: Well, my routine is discipline, first of all.

0: deeper than that. I have a mission, and my mission is threefold. The first fold of which is to return black elegance to the black thespian's toolbox. The second part of that mission is to advocate for the senior citizen who wants to continue to be active as an artist.
1: All right.
0: And the third is for those of us who have been forced but blessed to survive HIV for more than 40 years.
1: Which he has, thanks to advances in medicine, although his partner and many others died along the way. When DeShields talks of black elegance, he says he means encouraging people to see the beauty in others and in themselves.
0: Because the beginning of our history is enslavement. So I want every African American to be able to go to the mirror and say, I shall never forsake you. I shall always cherish you. I will do with you what the spring does to the cherry tree.
1: You won that first Tony Award at the age of 73.
0: Yes.
1: And in your speech, you said a number of beautiful things, and one of them was, quote,
0: slowly is the fastest way to get to where you want to be.
1: Would you expand on that? What does that mean?
0: I'd love to expand on that because so many people have been affected by it. Slowly is the fastest way to get to where you want to be. Most people misunderstand that and say slowly is the quickest way to get to where you want to go. That is not what I said, and it's certainly not what I meant. Now, because I am 80, I remember when fast meant dependable, meant secure.
1: Stand fast.
0: There we go. That's what I'm talking about when I say slowly is the fastest, parentheses, surest way to get where you want to be, not go. That's a New York interpretation of it. Because if you're not constantly in action, you must not belong here, that kind of thing.
1: Understanding that you seem to have had profound patience all your life. You're a human being, as we all are. And I think about your career. You were in some big musicals in the 70s. You had other moments with perhaps less attention and decades without a Tony. There must have been moments of frustration in all of that time.
0: There were moments when I deeply wondered, why not me? And then I learned another immutable truth. And that is, one must not pursue blessings upon which one's name has not been engraved. One of my longest relationships was with my partner for 17 years. And he died of AIDS. And in his last hours, he said to me, why me? And I said to him, I don't know, but I won't die until I find out.
1: Have you found out?
0: I have experienced many responses, but I don't think that there is a single answer that will suit everybody's inquiry.
1: I guess you'll just have to go on living then.
0: Yes, and that's, I didn't say that, you did.
1: Well,
0: we have to stop living in the delusion that life is short and stop diminishing the time that we call life by doing self-harming things.
1: I do a live broadcast early in the morning, and sometimes I'm sleepless and sometimes I don't feel great. And then I have noticed that when I get on the air, when I do the job, I often feel better. I feel fine.
0: Yes.
1: And it makes me wonder if you have a painful day or a hard day, and then you get up on stage and things get easier rather than harder.
0: Exactly right. And I have listened to your voice many times.
1: Oh, thank you for listening.
0: In the theater, it's called Dr. Footlights. Once you invest in the work that is set out for you, the work of the next hour, the work of the next day, the work of the next performance, anything

0: that you would have perceived as pain goes away.
1: Andre DeShields, it's been a pleasure talking with you. Thank you so much.
0: My pleasure, Stephen. My pleasure.
1: At age 80, he is nominated for a Tony Award for his role in Cats, the Jellicle Ball. It's NPR News.
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6: Live from NPR News in Washington, I'm Dave Mattingly. Six states are holding election primaries today: California, Iowa, Montana, New Jersey, New Mexico, and South Dakota. A lot of the focus will be on California, where more than 60 candidates are seeking to replace outgoing Governor Gavin Newsom. The top two vote-getters will advance to the general election in November. In Los Angeles, Democratic Mayor Karen Bass is in a tough fight as she seeks re-election. Steve Futterman has more.
7: Bass is in a very tight race. Her top two challengers are former reality TV star Spencer Pratt and L.A. City Council member Nithya Raman. A major issue in the campaign has been Bass's handling of last year's deadly Palisades fire. When the fire began, Bass was in Ghana, part of the U.S. delegation attending the inauguration for that country's new leader. Pratt has called Bass's response incompetent. Bass has questioned Pratt's qualifications.
6: That's Steve Futterman reporting. The Trump administration says it will abide by a court ruling that paused a $1.8 billion anti-weaponization fund, despite objections from the Justice Department. That fund was designed to compensate those who allege the federal government was weaponized against them. Critics argued the money could benefit some of those who took part in the January 6 riots at the U.S. Capitol in 2021. This is NPR News.
4: You're listening to Texas Public Radio News. I'm Maria Navarro. The city of San Antonio raised the Pride flag on City Hall Monday morning in honor of Pride Month. TPR's Joey Palacios reports.
8: The Pride flag in the style of San Antonio's official city flag with the Alamo inside of a star now waves atop City Hall below the U.S. flag and above the Spurs flag. On City Hall's front steps, members of San Antonio's LGBT community, including Mayor Gina Ortiz Jones, the city's first openly gay mayor, noted its significance.
9: If you're a 13-year-old kid that's going to walk across here and see that flag raised potentially for the first time, right, it reminds you that your city sees you. If you're an 83-year-old person, a member of the LGBTQ community that is seeing that flag, I think it's also a powerful reminder and affirmation.
8: Raising the flag comes at a time when Pride celebrations across the country face scaling back due to funding cuts fueled by political pressure. San Antonio's Pride Parade will be held on Saturday, June 27th. I'm Joy Palacios in San Antonio.
4: And a San Antonio council member has proposed a memorial designation in the local Pride Cultural Heritage District. Councilwoman Sue Kaur filed a policy proposal to designate a portion of North Main Avenue as Erica Andrews Memorial Way to honor the life of the internationally renowned trans performer. Andrews lived in San Antonio for 20 years and became a well-known figure in the LGBTQ community as a drag performer. Designation would not change the official street name or the mailing address. Texas is joining a national effort to expand foster care options for children. Governor Greg Abbott announced the state will participate in A Home for Every Child, an initiative aimed at recruiting more foster families and increasing placement options for children in the foster care system. The initiative is designed to increase the number of foster homes available to Texas children. Dog parks continue to expand across San Antonio. Parks and Recreation Director Homer Garcia III says the opening Monday of the Beacon Hill Dog Park on West Rosewood is the 21st of its kind in the city.
10: What we see is a demand for connecting community and celebrating their furry families together, right? We think of playgrounds a lot where families can bring their kids out, but we also have a growing pet community and family.
4: The park includes off-leash areas for dogs and doggy drinking fountains. 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
12: It's Morning Edition from NPR News. I'm Leila Fadel in Washington, D.C.
13: And I'm A. Martinez in Los Angeles, California. One of the world's top artificial intelligence companies, Anthropic, is getting ready to sell its stock to the public. With Anthropic, there are now three mega tech companies likely to join stock exchanges later this year, and they're almost certain to raise a lot of money. NPR tech correspondent John Ruich is covering this. So, John, I mean, Anthropic is the company that makes the Claude AI model. So what are the details of what it's doing?
14: Well, in an online post yesterday, the company confirmed that it had filed some paperwork with the Securities and Exchange Commission. Basically, it's a draft prospectus for their initial public offering, or IPO. That's when companies raise money by selling stock to the public. And this kind of filing includes financial statements, plans for how they'll use their capital. The specifics were not made public, so we don't know all those details. We also don't know how many shares they're going to issue or at what price. But this kicks things off for Anthropic's listing plans. And as you point out, there are two other big name companies taking the same path. One of Anthropic's biggest competitors, OpenAI, the maker of ChatGPT, is also widely reported to be planning an IPO this year. The company has not commented publicly on this. I emailed again to ask and didn't get a response. And then there's Elon Musk's rocket company SpaceX, which owns the AI company xAI. They released plans a couple weeks ago for an IPO. And all three of these companies, as you say, are expected to raise huge amounts of money.
13: All right, so I'm going to take a page from Jerry Maguire. Show me the money. How much money are we talking about?
14: Okay, so the biggest IPO in history so far was the Saudi oil company Saudi Aramco. It raised more than $29 billion when it listed in Riyadh in 2019. Matt Kennedy with Renaissance Capital says the three IPOs coming up are going to blow past that.
15: Each of these three mega IPOs are expected to raise at least double that, probably triple that. In historical context, bonkers might be a fair term. We've never seen anything like this.
14: He says Anthropic, OpenAI, and SpaceX are likely to raise more collectively than all the IPOs in 2021, which was the biggest year on record for IPOs. Kennedy says what these companies are likely to do with the money is keep growing, keep spending on data centers and on efforts to attract customers.
13: Bonkers might become an official term of that kind of money that we're talking about now. Sounds like a lot of opportunities, though, for companies and investors. What challenges might they face?
14: Well, an early litmus test is going to be disclosure. So Anthropic and OpenAI are privately held companies. We, the public, don't know much specifically about them when it comes to, say, their financials. But when they file, we're going to get a look under the hood. They've been burning money to get ahead in this race to develop AI, but their prospects for long-term profitability are still unknown. Another issue, these companies are huge. As we said, SpaceX is aiming for a valuation close to $2 trillion with its IPO. Anthropic said last week it's already worth almost $1 trillion, all of which speaks to the hype and excitement around AI these days. But how do fast-growing, huge companies like this keep up their growth? Here's Matt Kennedy again.
15: These are valuations that are entirely built on future earnings. But when valuations get stretched, when there's a pullback, it can fall hard.
13: So what's the time frame for all this happening?
14: Well, SpaceX's IPO is on track to happen this month. The other AI companies will likely list as early as this fall. There are some potential risks. You know, Anthropic is still embroiled in lawsuits against the Trump administration, which has designated the company a supply chain risk, which effectively blacklists it. And OpenAI is tangled in a bunch of high-profile lawsuits. Just on Monday, Florida filed a new suit that claims that the company didn't warn users that ChatGPT could be dangerous. It also faces a potentially protracted legal battle with Elon Musk, who sued over how the company is being run and wants it shaken up. A jury recently dismissed Musk's claims, but his lawyers have said that he's going to appeal.
13: That's NPR's John Ruich. John, thanks.
14: You bet, eh?
12: Earlier this year, NPR was the first to report about a failure on the USS Gerald R. Ford. That's the $13 billion aircraft carrier with a toilet system that would randomly break down. The crew of 4,600 spent nearly a year at sea with that faulty system. Now, the Ford is finally back home in Norfolk, Virginia, which means the ship can be overhauled to fix the plumbing headache. Steve Walsh with member station WHRO in Norfolk has the story.
16: During a recent Senate Armed Services Committee hearing, Senator Tim Kaine pressed the top leaders of the Navy about the problems with the sewage system on the USS Gerald R. Ford while it was out on its record-breaking deployment.
17: Are we taking steps with respect to the Ford and other ships in that category to make sure that the plumbing system is sufficient for the needs of sailors deployed?
16: The Virginia Democrat said he had heard from his constituents about problems on USS Ford. The carrier received increasing scrutiny as the Ford went from the military operation around Venezuela to the war in Iran. The story was picked up by outlets around the world, which questioned the strain on the crew as their deployment dragged on. Chief of Naval Operations Admiral Daryl Cottle pushed back on the seriousness of the issues with the toilets, which the Navy calls heads.
18: So this is a less than a 1% problem. Now, it's a significant problem when the heads are down.
17: Right.
18: But the time between somebody flushing a T-shirt in there, a rag in there, something else in there that's not supposed to be by our procedure, till it was up again is like a couple hours.
16: NPR was originally contacted by a parent of a sailor on board the Ford about the plumbing problems. I asked Cottle about the issues with the system breaking down when he came to the homecoming for the carrier in May.
19: The sanitation systems on board any ship, submarine, destroyer, cruiser, carrier, all have challenges. It's not whether or not if that happens, is when it does, how do we attack it, fix it, get it back online? And the team on Ford, you know, is very good at that. It's more of a vacuum drag system, and they're extraordinary at keeping it up online.
16: Still, the Ford is getting an upgrade, says Rear Admiral Kayvon Hakimzadeh, commander of Norfolk Naval Shipyard. The problems on the Ford were known since before the carrier was finished being built. A decade earlier, toilets on USS George H.W. Bush kept going down when its vacuum system lost pressure, meaning the toilets wouldn't flush.
20: We are implementing the same fixes that the Navy did for the Bush.
16: Emails reviewed by NPR show hull technicians on the Ford were asking sailors help to find leaks among the hundreds of toilets. A loose valve in one area can cause all of the toilets in that part of the ship to fail. Rear Admiral Hakimzadeh says they will install more valves so sailors can isolate the problems more quickly.
20: Right now it's essentially in quarters. The new system subdivides it significantly further so that a problem in like one bathroom doesn't cut off a quarter of the ship.
16: Given all the plumbing issues, the ship also requires an acid flush to clean the pipes. The Government Accountability Office said back in 2020 that it cost $400,000 and can only be done after the ship comes home from deployment. For NPR News, I'm Steve Walsh in Norfolk, Virginia.

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1: 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In San Antonio, oak trees can stand majestic and proud and add to a home's property value. But they are vulnerable to oak wilt, a fast-moving disease that can spread quickly and kill entire clusters of oaks. It can be devastating. How to protect your trees against oak wilt on The Source, Tuesday at noon on Texas Public Radio.
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3: 1960s cinema opened with Cheers and Jeers at the Cannes Film Festival when Michelangelo Antonioni's film L'Avventura premiered. 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
4: You're listening to Morning Edition on Texas Public Radio. Welcome to this Tuesday morning. Construction causing several delays. You'll find that on the far northeast side at I-35 South at Evans Road. Also on the north side at 1604 West between Bulverde and Redland Road. That's currently closed because of construction. Work also being done on I-35 South between Whirlwind and 410. It's a muggy 76 degrees this morning in San Antonio. There's a 20% chance to see some showers and thunderstorms later in the day. Otherwise, it's going to gradually become sunny with a high near 92 and some light breezes. That small chance of showers will stick around into tonight and will increase going into tomorrow and the rest of the week. It's 644 at Real Reliable Texas Public Radio.
0: Good morning. I'm Leila Faldin. The New York Public Library celebrated America's 250th birthday by brewing a beer from George Washington's journal. It was intended more for survival than flavor. Soldiers used it when they couldn't trust the water. A little while after writing the recipe, Washington got sick anyway and went to Williamsburg, Virginia for treatment, which is where he met his wife, Martha. Aw, he had a mead cute. It's Morning Edition.
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0: It's Morning Edition from NPR News. I'm Leila Fadil.
6: And I'm Martinez. Six states hold primary elections today, including Montana. Political parties usually avoid getting involved in primaries. That is changing. Here's Shaylee Rager.
7: The library in rural Drummond, just off the interstate in western Montana, is packed for a forum. More than a dozen congressional, statewide, and local candidates give their elevator pitches. There isn't time to debate, but that doesn't stop candidates from taking subtle jabs at each other, or not so subtle, like from State Representative John Fitzpatrick.
8: My opponent talked about how she's been supported or is being endorsed by the Montana Republican Party. It's sad to say that the Montana Republican Party leadership has completely lost its way. It has become the enemy of the people, particularly the taxpayer.
7: That may sound like typical mudslinging, but Fitzpatrick is a Republican himself. He's fallen out of the party's favor and isn't the only one. The state GOP has publicly shunned Fitzpatrick and other moderates for siding with Democrats on Medicaid expansion and other issues. Fitzpatrick says he listens to constituents over party leaders.
9: I've knocked on roughly 1,900 doors so far in this particular cycle. Nobody has ever said to me, we want you to go to Helena, engage in ideological warfare, and get nothing done. Yet that's exactly where the Republican Party leadership is taking us.
7: Montana political parties have historically refrained from getting involved in elections until after the primary. 100 years ago, party leaders largely decided nominations behind closed doors. Political science professor Laurel Harbridge-Young at Northwestern University says over the 20th century, many states wanted to democratize the process and instituted primary elections.
10: It was letting the people have a say in picking who would be the nominee for the party instead of the party bosses just deciding amongst themselves.
7: Harbridge-Young says parties like to avoid ugly, contentious primaries between their own members.
10: That potentially weakens the candidate going into the general election because now your opponent in the general already has all these clips that they can show of, look, even fellow Republicans or fellow Democrats think this candidate is terrible for reasons X, Y, Z.
7: Despite that history, the Montana GOP has publicly condemned more than a dozen legislative candidates. That approach is becoming more common across the country and parallels President Trump's tactics of pitting Republicans against one another in primaries. And Democrats in several states are criticizing the National Democratic Congressional Campaign Committee this year for doling out primary endorsements.
11: It's official. I have filed with the Secretary of State for House District 76.
7: That's Trish Schreiber, Fitzpatrick's opponent. She's on the Montana GOP's honor roll. It's the first time the party has made a list of candidates deemed loyal. In a video posted to social media, Schreiber says Fitzpatrick doesn't represent rural values. At the forum in Drummond, she hits the GOP's top talking points.
12: Our society has degraded our individual liberties by piling on rules, regulations, and taxation that guide the people to be dependent on government.
7: New Montana GOP chair Art Wittig says moderates in the state have been a source of frustration for decades, and the party had to take action.
13: The party can't be a strong party if you have people working against it from the inside and having open rebellion.
7: Moderate Republicans argue they vote with leadership on the vast majority of bills and that ideological tests should be left to voters. But Wittig says the GOP sweep of recent state elections means Montanans aren't interested in bipartisan compromise. For NPR News, I'm Shaylee Riker in Helena.
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4: 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Good morning. Pollinator gardens help migrating birds and butterflies. One state is using prisons to plant habitats on their flight path. You'll hear more on that story in around 5 minutes right here on TPR. Check a traffic on the northeast side. A collision has the left lane blocked at I-35 South at Schertz Parkway. About 10-minute delays reported there. Keep in mind that on the north side at 1604 West between Bulverde and Redland, that's still closed because of construction. It's a muggy 76 degrees this morning in San Antonio, 72 in Kerrville, 78 in Del Rio. It's going to be sunny, mostly sunny today with a high near 92. 651 at TPR.
6: It's Morning Edition from NPR News. I'm A. Martinez.
0: And I'm Leila Fadel. Good morning. A farmer, a fishmonger, a cook who makes school lunches. These are Sri Lankans who say the war with Iran hurts them thousands of miles away. NPR's Dia Hadid reports.
15: Okay. Chorty the parrot demands rice from her perch on a balcony in Dumbagula Village. Her owner, Nita Kumari, sympathizes. Life's long been tough for the 44-year-old single mum. But now, she says, I'm under pressure. Kumari's a farmer, and she says she's only planted a quarter of her land because she couldn't afford to hire help. That's because of the Mideast war. Both Iran and the US are blocking the Strait of Hormuz. It's a key global route for energy and fertilizer. That blockade has pushed up the price of fuel in Sri Lanka, and that's pushed up the price of food and transport. So Kumari says farmhands are charging more so they can keep up with rising prices. Now it's $10 a day for a man, half that for a woman. For millions like Kumari, the Mideast war is just the latest punch. Sri Lankans have been reeling from crisis to crisis since 2019. This is NPR reporting on the events of Easter Sunday that year.
16: Coordinated bombings killed more than 200 people in churches and in hotels popular with tourists.
15: Tourism is one of the main ways Sri Lanka earns foreign currency. But after the bombings, foreigners emptied out, and they stayed away as the pandemic paralyzed international travel. Then another shock jolted the country. This is Ahilan Kadirgamar. He is a political economist at the University of Jaffna.
17: What really pushed us over the cliff was in 2022 when the Ukraine war started.
15: It pushed up the price of gas and key items like wheat and vegetable oil. And that partly caused Sri Lanka to default on its debts, triggering a serious economic crisis. Then, in November last year, a cyclone washed away homes, farms, and killed more than 600 people.
17: Now, the war in Iran.
15: In the town of Sigria, a caterer prepares free lunches for school children. This is part of a government program for about 1.5 million kids. It began 2 years ago to help curb child malnutrition. Nilanthi Kumari has been up since 3 a.m. preparing rice, dal and an okra curry. By dawn, she's shelling 57 boiled eggs, one for each child. At the school, kids have left their open lunch boxes out, and Kumari briskly ladles in the food as they play outside. She says, feeding children is a good deed. But she's not a charity. The war's pushed up food prices. She's barely breaking even. But she knows, if she walks away, these boys and girls will go hungry. In the capital, Colombo, the deputy finance minister says some children are attending school just to eat.
18: That is the reality. They are starving.
15: Anil Chiantha Fernando says the government wants to spend money to help people get by, but it also needs to spend its limited money to buy oil, which is now much more expensive, to keep industries afloat so the economy doesn't tank through this latest crisis. Fernando cautions patience.
18: It takes time.
15: Sri Lankans are trying to muddle through. In a fishing harbour in the southern town of Gaul, Tanushka chops up fish for tips. Tanushka, who only goes by one name, sharpens his machete, then gets to work on a tuna. Tanushka says there's not much work, and even the tips are stingier. Instead of $3, folks are more likely to hand over 30 cents. He says, how can people buy fish without money? He gestures to his other machete. The handle's fallen off. The last time he bought one, it cost $4.50. Now it's $18. He says, I can't afford that. I'll just have to wait till things get better. Dear Hadid, NPR News, reporting from across Sri Lanka.
6: Pollinators from birds to butterflies are in decline because of habitat loss, pesticides, and climate change. Chloe Bennett-Steele with State Impact Oklahoma reports on a new effort to expand their habitats.
19: Thank you.
20: It's a sunny day in northern Oklahoma, and Walt Scott is planting a garden.
19: I made that flour bed along the edge there all across the front. We grow a few peppers and some garlic in there with it, but mostly flowers.
20: Scott is known as the head gardener at Dick Connor Correctional Center, a medium security men's prison in Hominy. He's serving a life sentence and really loves gardening. He spends a lot of time with flowers that line the facility's sidewalks.
19: I just like them. We like to watch the hummingbirds and the butterflies come in, you know.
20: Today, Scott has some extra help. Members of the Oklahoma Monarch Society cart in bags of fresh dirt and native seedlings to start up a new garden. It's part of a partnership between the nonprofit and the state's Department of Corrections. Unused land at four prisons is transformed into native pollinator habitats. Amanda Fitzgerald with the Monarch Society says the gardens are critical for the migrating insects.
21: When monarchs come through Oklahoma twice a year, they are looking for that habitat for them to be able to complete that journey.
20: Helping plant the habitat is Joshua Kodina, who normally works with metals at a prison factory.
22: We deal with a lot of hard stuff all day, as far as, you know, working and people, you know, and then to come out here to make something soft, it's just a different experience and it gives you peace of mind almost, I guess you would say.
20: Kodina is a citizen of the Kiowa tribe of Oklahoma. He's also serving a life sentence and says he misses being outdoors and watching insects interact with plants.
22: When you're locked up in a cell most of the time of the day, getting to touch a piece of dirt is a piece of freedom.
20: Kodina and other gardeners are installing species of milkweed, asters, black-eyed Susans, and blue mist flowers. As the plants take root and grow, migrating birds and butterflies should have a few more places to land in Oklahoma. For NPR News, I'm Chloe Bennett-Steele in Oklahoma.
6: That story was produced by KOSU's Sierra Pfeiffer. This is Morning Edition from NPR News. I'm A. Martinez.
0: And I'm Layla Faldin.
23: Hunt a virus on a cruise ship, the defunding of mRNA vaccine technology, and why it matters. 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

0: Good morning. The Justice Department won't fight a temporary pause on President Trump's $1.8 billion fund that could pay January 6th rioters. Some Senate Republicans want Trump to end the fund for good. It's Morning Edition from NPR News. Six states hold primaries today. California is using a new voting map designed to help Democrats flip up to five House seats. I'm Leila Fadel.
1: And I'm Amy Martinez. What will tonight's results tell us about the party's chances in November? And columnist David Frum compares Trump's plans to celebrate America's 250th birthday to the nation's 100th and 200th anniversaries. Frum's judgment, a fiasco. It's Tuesday, June 2nd. On this day in 1935, Babe Ruth retired from baseball. The next year, he was in the first Hall of Fame class. News is next.
2: Live from NPR News in Washington, I'm Janine Herbst. Iran says it ended talks with the U.S. because of Israel's continued invasion into Lebanon. This after Israel warned residents of South Beirut, said to be a stronghold of the Iranian-backed Hezbollah militant group, that they needed to evacuate ahead of planned airstrikes. President Trump says he spoke by phone with Israeli Prime Minister Benjamin Netanyahu yesterday, telling him to stop bombing Lebanon. NPR's Aya Batraoui has more.
3: Keep in mind, both these men are facing elections this year. The Iran war is not popular in the U.S., but it does have broad support in Israel. And expanding the war in Lebanon derails those peace efforts with Iran. And Netanyahu put out a terse statement yesterday after his call with Trump that sounded like he was the one calling the shots. He said he told Trump Israel would bomb Beirut if Hezbollah doesn't hold its fire, that Israel's position remains unchanged, and that the military will continue to operate as planned in southern Lebanon.
2: NPR's Aya Batraoui reporting. At least 18 people are dead, more than 100 wounded in Ukraine following massive Russian airstrikes overnight. From Moscow, NPR's Charles Maines reports the attack comes days after the Kremlin warned it would launch, quote, systematic strikes on Ukraine.
4: Ukraine's Air Force says Russia launched more than 70 missiles and 600 drones, with several apartment buildings reduced to rubble in the capital Kyiv and other cities. In a statement, Russia's defense ministry said it struck defense-related targets in response to what it called terrorist attacks by Ukraine. Russian President Vladimir Putin has seized on drone strikes on a college dormitory in occupied Luhansk last month that he says killed 21 students to justify more intense bombardment of Ukraine. Kyiv insists it struck a military unit. Yet the apparent new phase in air attacks comes as Russia's own ground campaign has largely stalled, and polls show growing public fatigue with the war, now in its fifth year. Charles Maines, NPR News, Moscow.
2: The number of children in the U.S. without health insurance is growing fast, according to a new report. NPR's Selena Simmons-Duffin says the report found Texas, Florida, and Georgia accounted for more than half of the increase.
5: Parents know that young children have a lot of doctor's appointments in their first 3 years. That's part of the reason why health insurance is so important during that time, says Elizabeth Burak, senior research fellow at the Georgetown Center for Children and Families.
6: When they don't have access to the care that they need in those early years, they're at higher risk of falling behind developmentally.
5: She co-authored the recent report, which looked at data through 2024.
6: What we found is we are now at the highest level of uninsurance for children under the age of six in nearly a decade.
5: There are signs that this trend is only going to get worse. An analysis by Burak's colleagues found 2 million fewer children covered by Medicaid now than there were when President Trump took office. Selena Simmons-Duffin, NPR News, Washington.
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8: You're listening to Texas Public Radio News. Good morning. I'm Maria Navarro. The Texas House Public Education Committee is discussing how a major school finance bill is being implemented. Legislators questioned Texas Education Agency officials on Monday on whether the funding formulas in House Bill 2 are working as they had intended. Representative Brian John, a Democrat from the Dallas area, said he voted in favor of the bill, thinking his district would get an increase of more than $130 million. But he says Dallas ISD only saw a $4 million increase.
9: So how do you account for that kind of a radical drop, which has put my district now into the red, having to operate on reserve funds.
10: House Bill 2 gave raises to some teachers and included an increase of $55 per student to the basic allotment. The fourth election in 4 months is underway in Bexar County. Early voted starting yesterday for the runoff election for a seat on the board of the Alamo Colleges. DPR's Camille Phillips reports.
11: Carolyn Delacour and Robert Garcia are vying to represent District 9 on the Alamo College's Board of Trustees. District 9 includes sections of Northeast Bexar County and stretches down along Austin Highway to San Antonio College. Delacour is a retired Palo Alto College professor who taught speech for nearly 30 years. Robert Garcia is a certified public accountant and a graduate of Northwest Vista College. There are three voting locations for the runoff election, SAC, Northeast Lakeview, and Hope Church on Redland Road. Early voting continues through June 9th. Election Day is Saturday, June 13th. I'm Camille Phillips in San Antonio.
10: Early voting is also underway for runoff elections in New Braunfels. Incumbent Mayor Nir Linaritz and challenger Michael French are facing off after city officials determined the city's charter conflicted with the Texas Constitution. French initially appeared to win with the most votes, but state law requires more than 50% of the vote for offices with terms longer than 2 years. In the District 6 council runoff in New Braunfels, incumbent April Ryan is seeking another term against Nikki Shaw, who received the most votes in the May election. Runoff election day is June 13th. Rain chances return to San Antonio this week. DPR's Brian Kirkpatrick reports on what we may expect to see.
12: The National Weather Service reports a southwesterly flow aloft returns by midweek, which will allow multiple disturbances to reach South Texas. The biggest is a low that will move into northeast Mexico from the Baja Peninsula and cross into central Texas by the weekend. Virtually all of the San Antonio area should see rain on Thursday and Friday. Showers are most likely during the afternoon hours those days, so the drive home could turn slick. Moderate to low chances follow from Sunday through at least Monday. Forecasters say rainfall totals by Monday could approach 2 inches for the area, but the entire weekend does not appear to be a washout. I'm Brian Kirkpatrick in San Antonio.
10: A collision blocking the left lane at I-35 South at Schertz Parkway. 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
0: It's Morning Edition from NPR News. I'm Leila Fadel in Washington, D.C.
1: And Amy Martinez in Los Angeles, California. The Trump administration says it will not violate a court order. The order is about the president's $1.8 billion pool of money to pay people who claim past administrations targeted them. Democrats and Republicans in Congress have opposed the fund since it was announced. In a few minutes, we'll hear from one of them, Representative Tom Suozzi.
0: A judge temporarily blocked the administration from creating it last week, and Monday, the Justice Department said it would, quote, abide by that temporary ruling.
1: Here to make sense of all this is NPR political reporter Elena Moore. So, Elena, a lot of back and forth on this. Chop it up for us.
13: Yeah, so this all connects back to a different lawsuit. Back in February, President Trump announced he was suing his own government over a 2019 leak of his tax records. So he sued the IRS for $10 billion. But then last month, when a federal judge in Florida overseeing that case started questioning its merits, Trump dropped the case and the administration announced a settlement where the Justice Department would start this anti-weaponization fund to compensate people who were allegedly targeted by the government for their political beliefs. And A, that drew bipartisan backlash and concerns that it could be used to pay people who were convicted for storming the Capitol on January 6th.
1: What did the Trump administration have to say about that?
13: Well, in a statement on X Monday, the Department of Justice said it strongly disagrees with the court's ruling. The DOJ also defended who would qualify for this fund, saying it was available to anybody who was, quote, weaponized, targeted, or persecuted, whether they were Democrat, Republican, conservative, independent, or otherwise, end quote. NPR also reached out to the White House for a comment, but a White House spokesperson pointed to this same statement.
1: All right, so it's paused, but is paused going to eventually lead to stopped?
13: Right. Well, at this moment, that is unclear. Right now, it's on hold, and the federal judge in Virginia overseeing the case has to decide whether that temporary restraining order should be permanent. There's a hearing scheduled for June 12th, next week, but we really can't say how the judge will rule, and we don't know how the administration will respond. So a bit of a holding pattern right now, and that's notable because this has caused a lot of headaches for the White House. You know, we don't see Republicans Republicans break with the president very often, but this is an issue where there has been some rare pushback within the party. Even after the DOJ's statement yesterday about, you know, abiding by the court's decision, we saw multiple Senate Republicans push for the White House to just end the fund.
1: Yeah, so what might this mean for the president's agenda?
13: Well, remember, the midterms are fast approaching, and Republicans are trying to score some legislative wins. But we've already seen this fund become a distraction. Last month, it derailed Republicans' plans to pass some $70 billion for immigration enforcement. Senate Republicans want to try again to pass it this week, but the anti-weaponization fund has been complicating that because Democrats have been promising to introduce amendments that would put GOP lawmakers on the record about the fund. And that could be a difficult result for the White House. You know, we know that as many as 30 Republicans have indicated they might support a vote to ban the fund. Also, you know, I said it was rare for GOP lawmakers to break with the president. What's more rare, when his base does. An Economist YouGov poll from last week found that less than a third of MAGA voters support this fund.
1: That's NPR political reporter Elena Moore. Thanks a lot.
13: Thanks so much,
0: Democratic Congressman Tom Suozzi of New York introduced a bill last month with Republican Congressman Brian Fitzpatrick of Pennsylvania to block the president's fund. He's been listening with us, and he joins me now. Good morning, Congressman.
14: Good morning, Layla.
0: So when the Justice Department came out and said, okay, we don't agree with it, but we're going to abide by the court ruling and pause this $1.8 billion fund, what was your reaction?
14: Well, my reaction is, you know, that's a good thing, but it's not enough. I mean, we're happy that the administration is saying that they're going to abide by the court ruling. Obviously, a lot of people in our country, a lot of elected officials, Democrats and Republicans, don't like this fund, and the courts are now saying they don't like this fund. And the administration is trying to find a way to back off it a little bit because of the political issues. But we have to make sure it's blocked permanently because it's just a bad idea.
0: Now, we actually heard that from some Republican senators yesterday following the Justice Department saying we're going to abide by this, that the president needs to come out and say if he's ready to abandon the fund. Does that surprise you?
14: Well, I'm happily surprised. I mean, we need more Republicans to come out and join Democrats to say that this is just bad for our country. This is an abuse of discretion by the administration. The administration is not allowed to spend money the way it wants, whatever it wants. It has to go to the Congress to get authorization for spending money. And they're trying to use a existing law regarding settlements. You know, when the administration settles a slip and fall case or some sort of a regular tort against the federal government, they have discretion to set up a settlement for that and pay for it without going to Congress for a new vote on that. But this is an abuse of that discretion, and we have to block this from happening. So I think that there are going to be enough Republicans, or I hope there are going to be enough Republicans, to join Democrats to block this from happening.
0: Lay out for me the things you see as abuse. I mean, a lot of Americans seem to agree with you.
14: Yeah, well, it's just very, very clear about this idea of abuse of discretion. But the thing that really makes my blood boil is when they talk about this fund being used for January 6th criminals. I really get very upset. I was there on January 6th. I was one of the last people to get out of the chamber. This was a real dangerous, violent activity. And one story that really gets me going is a story of a police officer on the ground being beaten up, everybody saying, kill him, kill him, kill him. And this is one guy, Daniel Rodriguez, takes a taser, sticks it in the police officer's neck and tases him. Police officer has a heart attack, has brain damage because of that. And the guy goes on his social media feed and says, I just tased the you-know-what out of the blue, and I got away with it. Well, he didn't get away with it. He got prosecuted. He ended up pleading guilty. He got a 12-year sentence for his attack on this police officer. And President Trump pardoned that guy. Now this fund could potentially be used to give him money because he was unfairly prosecuted by the federal government. That's just crazy.
0: Are there any indications that the president is leaning toward dropping this whole idea altogether, given the political pressure?
14: I think it will only be the political pressure. I mean, that's how the system is supposed to work. It hasn't worked as much as we would like during this administration, but you're seeing the people upset. You're seeing elected officials upset. You're seeing the court take action. The president should drop this action, but we're going to have to make sure that we pass some legislation to prevent this from happening in the future as well, this type of abuse of discretion.
15: So are you still pursuing your bill?
14: We're absolutely going to continue to pursue it. The key is we need enough Republicans to join Democrats. We need like all the Democrats and a few Republicans to join us to do what's called a discharge petition so that we can get a vote on the floor of the House of Representatives, even if the Speaker of the House doesn't want to do it.
15: And so would that bill block future presidents from trying to do the same thing?
14: This bill that we have currently would block this fund, say you can't use any money for this particular fund. But we're also looking at legislation to look at the original statute that was set up back in the 1950s to say we've got to stop this from happening in the future. We understand we can't have Congress vote on every single time there's a slip and fall case and you make a settlement, but we can't extend that discretion to involve big matters like this. It just would change U.S. policy.
15: Is it clear to you what happens to the other part of Trump's settlement with the government, in which the Justice Department signed a memo giving the president, his family, and his businesses immunity from audits or past tax returns?
14: Well, we've got to block that as well. I mean, that's another abuse of discretion. And we have to make sure that the Republicans join the Democrats to actually work together to stop this and get our country back and stop people from abusing the administration's power.
15: Democratic Congressman Tom Suozzi of New York, thank you for being on the program once again.
14: Yeah, thank you.
15: NPR also reached out to multiple Republican lawmakers to discuss this. Those invitations remain open.
16: Hey, a former Colorado election clerk, an ally of President Trump, is out of prison. The state's Democratic governor commuted her sentence. Colorado Public Radio's Benta Berkland has more.
17: Former Mesa County clerk Tina Peters was serving a nearly nine-year sentence after being convicted in 2024 for her actions related to tampering with voting machines. Peters allowed an unauthorized person to gain access to the machines about 6 months after the 2020 presidential election to search for vote rigging. Hours after her release from prison, after serving just shy of 2 years, she appeared on the Steve Bannon podcast War Room.
18: I know that the Democrats are going to cheat, and no one's really addressing the problem that the Mesa that I spent my time in prison as retribution for, and that was exposing the election machines that allow the votes to be flipped.
17: That was not true. State audits and hand counts showed the machines were secure and accurately counted the paper ballots. So far, the courts have upheld her guilty verdict. The issue is the sentence. The Colorado Court of Appeals said her election denying beliefs may have led the trial judge to give her a longer sentence. The state's Democratic governor, Jared Polis, agreed. He said her harsh sentence was influenced by her, quote, nutty beliefs.
19: I think it's outrageous that anybody, spreads lies about elections, but free speech is a cornerstone of our constitutional rights and our democracy, and that should not have been a factor in sentencing.
17: The governor faced immediate blowback. The state Democratic Party censured Polis and barred him from speaking at party functions. Polis is term limited this year. Democrats say commuting Peter's sentence emboldens Trump and makes the job even more difficult for county clerks. For NPR News, I'm Benta Berkland in Colorado.

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3: 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And the agencies who manage parks face critical staffing shortages. 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
4: You're listening to Morning Edition on Texas Public Radio. Good morning. A check of traffic. A stalled vehicle reported blocking the right lane at I-35 North at 410. Another stall reported on the left shoulder of I-10 East at Fresno. A wreck that had been working at I-35 South at Schertz has been cleared, but traffic may still be moving slow in that area. And if you're driving on the north side, keep in mind Loop 1604 West between Bulverde and Redland Road has been closed since early this morning due to construction. A muggy 76 degrees this morning in San Antonio. It's 721 at TPR.
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0: 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I'm E. Martinez.
6: I'm Layla Faldin.
7: And I'm Steve Inskeep. The writer David Frum is calling it. He says plans to celebrate America's 250th birthday are beyond the point of recovery. Most musical acts backed out of a planned concert, and President Trump said he would just hold a Trump rally. Frum is a former speechwriter for President George W. Bush and a staff writer for The Atlantic.
8: Well, let's compare the 250th celebration with the great celebrations of the past, the 100th and the 200th. Those are still remembered to this day. The 100th celebration in 1876 saw America have its first ever World Exposition, a display of a fantastic new technology. The artifacts from that show are still on display at the Smithsonian Museum to this day, and people are still mindful of 1876 in Philadelphia. 1976 in New York Harbor, some people listening to us may remember that. The Tall Ships Regatta, and anyone who saw it or saw the photos still remembers it. What are we going to remember from 250th? The cage fight on the president's birthday, and Trump on the $250 bill. There's nothing here that is worthy of the country. And even the things that the president has set his heart most fixedly on, like this giant concert that's supposed to be on the mall the week before July the 4th, that's turning into a fiasco with 7 of the 9 headline acts canceling.
7: The president, of course, as you note, is a showman. So where has he gone wrong?
8: He's a showman, but he's also a person with egomania. What we commemorate on 1776 is not just the end of foreign rule over the United States. It's also the end of monarchical government in the United States. So the idea that you would commemorate 1776 by saying, let's have the president's face on a coin. Let's have the president's face on a bill. Let's have the cage fight, the only event it looks like that is going to come off, assuming there's no thunderstorm, come off okay, not on July the 4th, but on the president's birthday. If there's anything that 1776 was supposed to be a repudiation of, that would be it.
7: Are you assuming at this point that July 4th is a disaster? I mean, we still have a month to adjust things.
8: To plan a 250th anniversary takes not a month, but a decade. And Look, I think a defender of the president could fairly say that the pre-existing planning for the 250th anniversary showed a pretty severe lack of imagination. But Trump took something that was not as impressive and powerful and unifying as it should be, and then just made it a personal show. And if you're a musical act, you say, I don't need to be in politics. My

0: Black. He said, I don't need to be in politics. My fans come from every point of view. I don't need to seem to take a side. And if you create a format that looks partisan, why am I there and alienating half my fans?
1: I guess we should note some of the mechanics here. America 250 was created by an act of Congress before Trump became president. It was criticized, as you say, for not being as creative or not thinking as big as it might have. The Trump administration then created this other group, Freedom 250, which is Trump dominated. And that leads to a question, the kind of the reverse of what you're saying. How would you respond to supporters of the president who would argue that musicians should show up and it's partisan to make musicians step away or pressure musicians to step away?
0: I don't think the musicians are under pressure to step away. I think they feel like this, they didn't get what they signed up for. They all signed up for this program. And by the way, these were not the acts that should have been the headlines. I mean, for America's 250th birthday, you should have Taylor Swift singing in front of 1,000 dancing AI robots. I mean, just something that just knocks everybody's, takes everyone's breath away. Just a reminder that America dreams big, can do big things, and it shouldn't all be entertainment. There should be a celebration of America's achievements in the arts, in the sciences, in technology, and in human rights. That should be part of the story.
1: Okay, I want to work through your premise a little bit here. You have asserted here that the July 4th celebrations are a mess. And, well, let me use an analogy. In 1940 in World War II, the British Army was trapped in France and the British Navy was struggling to help them escape. And at Dunkirk, private boats came and helped carry away the soldiers. So is there a Dunkirk version of July 4th that you can think of that Americans on a local level, on a private level, can get together over the next month?
0: Well, every state capital, every town, I mean, of course, people will commemorate in their own way, as they always do, in ways big and small. And there can be some extra added meaning that it's been 250 years of American independence. But let's also remember that at Dunkirk, the small boats worked because they were giant battleships just a few miles out to shore. And this is a little bit like the national celebration. It's the celebration of the American nation. So as welcome and as charming as it will be to celebrate in the localities and town, there needs to be a national statement, and 30 days is not time to organize it.
1: David Frum, it's a pleasure talking with you. Thanks so much.
0: Bye-bye.
1: We reached the White House for comment on Frum's opinion, and they said President Trump is, quote, excited to participate in various events around the country that properly honors the momentous 250th anniversary of America's great founding.
2: Research from the Federal Reserve Bank of New York suggests the reason unemployment has been rising for new college graduates is the prevalence of remote work. NPR's Andrea Hsu reports.
3: This study began with a deep dive into what was happening at one Fortune 500 tech company, which is not named in the report. Emma Harrington is an assistant professor of economics at the University of Virginia and one of the authors of the report. She says they first looked at how much feedback employees got when they were not in the office.
4: What we saw was this pretty striking pattern that software engineers got 20% more feedback if they were sitting near their colleagues than if they were distant from them.
3: So the next question was, as remote work became the norm, was the company still keen on hiring fresh college grads who might need more training, more mentoring? Turns out,
4: they really switched away from hiring young people when they went remote. So they used to hire a bunch of new grads for their software engineering jobs. Then they shifted really towards hiring much older people.
3: But then the company called folks back to the office, and they resumed hiring the younger grads. That got the researchers wondering,
4: well, can we see this in the entire economy? Like, is this company weird?
3: Turns out, no, it's not weird. Data from the Labor Department showed after the pandemic, unemployment among recent college grads grew by 20% and fell slightly for older grads, those 29 and up. The age gap in employment was most pronounced in jobs that can be done from home. What the research team did not find was that AI was a big driver of this gap. Yet, anyway.
4: It's always hard to make guesses about what's going to happen with generative AI, but I think it's certainly possible that this story could really change over the next few years.
3: In fact, it may already be changing now. Andrea Hsu, NPR News.
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4: Live from NPR News in Washington, I'm Dave Mattingly. There's still no agreement to extend the ceasefire between the U.S. and Iran, though President Trump says indirect talks are continuing. That's despite Iran saying it's suspending negotiations involving mediators because of the Israeli military expanding operations in southern Lebanon. NPR's Deepa Shivaram says Trump spoke by phone yesterday with Israeli Prime Minister Benjamin Netanyahu.
5: Netanyahu had ordered Israeli troops to target areas surrounding Beirut. But now Trump says after his call with Netanyahu, there will be no troops going to Beirut and that any Israeli troops on their way, quote, have already been turned back. Trump says he also spoke with representatives from Hezbollah. Israel's increased aggression against Lebanon, which violates the ceasefire agreed on weeks ago, has complicated ongoing talks to end the U.S. and Israel's war against Iran. Iran pulled out of negotiations after Israel's attacks on Beirut. Trump says the talks are continuing with Iran, though, and moving at what he calls a, quote, rapid pace. Deepa Shivaram, NPR News.
4: Secretary of State Marco Rubio is expected to be pressed about the war with Iran when he testifies today on Capitol Hill before House and Senate lawmakers. At least 18 people have been killed in Ukraine by Russia's latest drone and missile strikes. This is NPR News from Washington.
6: Hi, from the Texas Newsroom, I'm Matt Harab. The uninsured rate for young Texas kids has risen in recent years. A new report from Georgetown University found the uninsured rate for kids under six was almost 11% in 2024. That's up from 8% in 2022. Kathy Hope is a representative for the center. She says Texas is among the most impacted states.
7: What we're saying is the check engine light is on. Somebody needs to check what's going on in these states because kids shouldn't be losing health coverage.
6: The report says a lack of insurance can lead to children falling behind in their development. A judge is deciding on whether Texas Tech quarterback Brendan Sorsby will be able to play this year after he was ruled ineligible by the NCAA. KTTZ's Brad Burt reports at issue is Sorsby's gambling.
8: Sorsby admits he placed hundreds of bets throughout his college career, which would violate NCAA rules. Sorsby's attorney, Jeffrey Kessler, cited a clinician arguing that Sorsby is dealing with a diagnosed addiction and, quote, anxiety-driven compulsion. Kessler says the NCAA is not considering Sorsby's mental health, which he calls a contract violation for not considering the student-athlete's well-being first. The NCAA's attorney, Taylor Askew, says Sorsby's mental health was considered in the decision, but added the organization also had to consider the other players who have been ruled ineligible because of gambling violations. I'm Brad Burt in Lubbock.
6: And it's an all-Texas matchup in the finals of the College Softball World Series. Texas Tech and the University of Texas both won yesterday to set up a rematch of last year's title. UT is the defending national champion. I'm Matt Harab in the Texas Newsroom.
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11: Good morning. California voters head to the polls for primary elections with an approved redistrict map that heavily favors Democrats. 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
13: It's Morning Edition from NPR News. I'm Leila Fadel in Washington, D.C.
14: And I'm A. Martinez in Los Angeles, California. It's primary day in six states today.
13: Voters will decide general election matchups in South Dakota, New Mexico, New Jersey, Montana, Iowa, and California, where the rules say the top two candidates advance regardless of party, and Democrats hope to put a new map to use.
14: Scott Schaefer is with member station KQED in San Francisco. He's keeping an eye on some of the more interesting races. So in November, Scott, voters approved new district lines drawn to give the advantage to Democrats. So how realistic are their hopes of replacing Republicans with Democrats in those new districts?
15: Yeah, well, the new lines were designed to weaken and potentially pick off five current Republican House members. Those new lines caused one Republican incumbent to retire, another Republican switched his party affiliation from Republican to independent, and then a third Republican, who would have faced a tough road to re-election in the new district, suddenly died. So flipping three of the five seats now held by Republicans will be fairly easy, but then there are two which are not at all slam dunks. Tough races where Democrats could win if things go their way. One of those is in the Central Valley, where Republican David Valadao is the incumbent. Now, he's given Democrats heartburn in the past, very tough to beat. This time around, although the district is somewhat more favorable to Democrats, it's still very purple. And there are two Democrats fighting it out there. One is an assembly member and a physician. She's the more moderate candidate. And the other is a progressive, backed by Senator Bernie Sanders and Congresswoman Alexandria Ocasio-Cortez. And then you've got CD 48. That includes parts of San Diego County and Riverside, including liberal Palm Springs. And we've got two top Democrats slugging it out there. One of them will likely prevail, and they're going to face the main Republican running. He's endorsed by President Trump. So come November, Democrats could pick it up, but A, it's not at all guaranteed.
14: Across the country, we've seen some very contentious primaries where two or more Republicans are facing off. Any of that playing out in California?
15: Yeah, because of redistricting, longtime Republican Congressman Ken Calvert moved to a neighboring district in Riverside and Orange counties, and he is in a bitter fight with the incumbent Republican there, Young Kim. She's a bit more moderate than Calvert, but these two are really pulling out the stops. They're airing ads with each claiming they're more MAGA than the other. Kim's ads have also targeted some old corruption charges against Calvert, even an incident from 25 years ago where he was caught in a car with a prostitute. Now, these two could well face off again in November. One little wrinkle, though, polls now show it's possible that come November, there will actually be two Democrats and no Republicans vying for governor. That could drive down Republican turnout and affect these down-ballot races.
14: Speaker Emerita Nancy Pelosi, 86-year-old San Francisco Democrat. I'm sure everyone knows her name. She's retiring at the end of her term. What does the race to replace her look like?
15: Yeah, well, this is a safe Democratic district, but the race to replace Pelosi has been very lively, where the future direction of the party is being debated. The front runner is State Senator Scott Wiener. He's authored legislation to build more housing and to confront Trump in various ways. Vying for second are a progressive city supervisor, Connie Chan. She's a favorite of unions, and Pelosi recently endorsed her, which really should boost her campaign. Also running is Shoykat Chakrabarty. He worked for Bernie Sanders and Alexandria Ocasio-Cortez, but neither of them has endorsed him. He's a former software engineer. He's plowed $5 million of his own money into the race, in hopes of at least making it to November.
14: Scott Schaefer is with member station KQED in San Francisco. Scott, thanks.
15: Thank you.
13: For more on today's primaries, we turn to Jessica Taylor. She's the Senate and Governor's Editor for the Cook Political Report. Good morning and welcome to the program.
16: Good morning. Thanks for having me.
13: So we just heard there's a chance that two Democrats make it out of this primary for California Governor, no Republicans. Who are you watching and what are the odds of that happening?
17: Well, they're not zero, but the ironic thing is that just a few months ago, Democrats were worried about being locked out of this race completely when they really didn't have any front runners, especially after former Congressman Eric Swalwell imploded amid allegations of sexual assault and withdrew from the race. Mm-hmm. So right now, it's former Health and Human Services Secretary Javier Becerra that's leading the field. Wealthy billionaire Tom Steyer has spent about $218 million of his own money on ads and field programs running as sort of the anti-establishment, anti-more progressive candidate. He's been backed by Bernie Sanders' organization, Our Revolution. So they're the two leading candidates for Democrats. And then Republican Steve Hilton, a former Fox News commentator, has been endorsed by Trump. So right now we're watching to see whether, again, Becerra and Steyer, especially after Steyer spending all that money, if Steyer can get into the top two with Becerra. And Scott is right. That could really have implications for the down ballot House races in California.
18: Okay, so let's talk about some Senate races. Democrats are looking at Iowa. Republican Joni Ernst is retiring. What will today's results tell us about each party's chance in November?
17: National Democrats have gotten behind State Representative Josh Turek. He has a really compelling story. He's in a wheelchair from spina bifida that he got because of his father's exposure to Agent Orange in Vietnam. Mm. So because of that, Vote Vets, a progressive organization, has spent about $10 million trying to help him in this primary. His opponent, State Senator Zach Walls, who had gone viral some years ago for a speech that he gave as a teenager defending his two moms amid a gay marriage debate, has said that shows that Turek is the establishment candidate, but National Democrats also like Turek because he's won in Trump areas before in his Council Bluffs district. So if he wins, I think that race against Congresswoman Ashley Hinson is the GOP frontrunner expected to easily win her primary, that will be a more competitive race than it could be against Walls, who's been backed by Massachusetts Senator Elizabeth Warren.
18: Let's talk about Montana. Republican Senator Steve Daines also said he would retire. Daines withdrew just before the filing deadline, letting his preferred successor file at the last possible moment. There's also an independent running there. What are you looking for tonight?
17: Well, the Democratic primary is interesting because you have some of those allies of Seth Bodnar that are trying to boost a candidate to hoping that they might withdraw from the Democratic nomination. But you also have Republicans that are backing another candidate quietly because Randy Neal, who has said that they will not withdraw either. So this race, I think, could only become interesting and competitive if there's no Democrat on the ballot, sort of the same way that the Nebraska race is shaping up to be. Bodnar has a lot of support from former Senator John Tester's allies. But again, I think this is only competitive if they are able to convince Democrats to withdraw from the race, which so far they have not been able to.
18: Jessica Taylor, keeping track of a lot there. She's the editor at the Cook Political Report. Thank you so much for your time.
17: Thank you.

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5: You're listening to Morning Edition on Texas Public Radio. Welcome to this Tuesday. It's a muggy 76 degrees this morning in San Antonio. There's a 20% chance to see some showers and thunderstorms later in the day. Otherwise, it's going to gradually become sunny with a high near 92. That small chance of showers will stick around into tonight and will increase going into tomorrow. In traffic, a stalled vehicle blocking the right shoulder of the exit ramp at I-10 West at Medical Drive. Another stall reported at I-10 East at Fresno. The closure at 1604 West between Bulverde and Redland Road has been cleared. 744 at Real Reliable Texas Public Radio.
6: Good morning, May Martinez. Kids in New York have never had a chance to see the Knicks in the NBA Finals. Tomorrow will be the first time in 27 years. But there could be a snag. Bedtime. The game starts at 8:30 p.m., could go past 11. So yesterday, Mayor Zoran Mamdani signed an executive order repealing bedtime. But when the finals are over, bedtime is back, which I don't understand, because didn't some guy with blue eyes once sing that New York is the city that doesn't sleep? It's Morning Edition.
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5: You're listening to Morning Edition on Texas Public Radio. Good morning. I'm Marian Navarro. Many cities in Texas have struggled to make sure residents can feel safe calling 911 without the fear that the police will call immigration enforcement. KUT's Luz Moreno Lozano reports that city leaders in Austin still can't agree if residents are safe to call the emergency line.
8: Depending on who you ask, the Austin Police Department either made a major or a minor change when it comes to how to handle encounters with people who might be undocumented. The new rules say that an officer or supervisor should, when operationally feasible, contact U.S. Immigration and Customs Enforcement if they come across someone with what's called an administrative warrant. That's basically a document indicating the person might have committed an immigration violation, not a crime. So does that mean police have to call ICE? Austin City Council member Chito Vela doesn't think so.
9: Should is not shall, not must call. It's not will call.
8: He says Austin police are short-staffed, and they should be prioritizing local matters like violent crimes, property crimes, and patrolling.
9: Given that we're 300 officers short, I do not see how it will be operationally feasible for our patrol officers to take time out of their patrol and communicate with ICE when they encounter an administrative warrant.
8: The rules used to be different. They used to say Austin police may contact ICE and they had to clear it with a supervisor. But when Governor Greg Abbott threatened to pull millions of dollars in state grants, the city revised its rules again to say should. Michael Bullock, president of the Austin Police Labor Union, says it won't change how officers work. So he says people should feel safe calling 911.
10: Administrative immigration things, if you're the victim of a crime, is not what we're focused on. We're focused on the criminal. That's what we're focused on.
8: But critics say there is no way to know for sure, and the Austin Police Department did not respond to multiple requests for comment. Even among the Austin City Council, there's disagreement. Council member Mike Siegel thinks the rules say that officers should call ICE.
0: Under the amended general orders, Austin police will call ICE more frequently, which will result in more members of our community being detained and deported, and at the same time, drawing our officers away from solving real public safety concerns, like active 911 calls.
8: Take what happened back in January when an Austin woman from Honduras called police for a domestic disturbance. She and her five-year-old daughter, who is a U.S. citizen, were both deported. The incident sparked outrage, and during a February public hearing, people called on the city to do more to protect people from ICE enforcement. Austin Police Chief Lisa Davis was heckled during the meeting.
11: There is a rule of law that I have to follow as the chief of police here in the state of Texas. But what we can do is create policies that assist with that. So it is quite clear that we probably need to...
8: Could something like that happen again? It's still unclear. City council members are looking for other ways to put up guardrails that protect people who are undocumented. They adopted a resolution to create a working group on the issue. Daniela Silva with the advocacy group Workers Defense Action Fund says it's a start.
12: I think that this resolution is a really great first step in working to kind of rebuild that trust and communicate to Austinites that our institutions that are there to protect people really want to be able to do that.
8: But it will likely take months, if not longer, for that to result in real change. I'm Luz Morena Lozano in Austin.
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5: 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Good morning. Coming up next on a Marketplace Morning Report, one of the nation's largest uranium companies is reported quarterly results tomorrow. This comes as the uranium industry is seeing a boost in production, but that wasn't always the case. We're going to hear more on that next right here on TPR. In traffic, one big collision reported that's blocking the left lane at I-35 North at 218. Traffic is back to Starlight and Thousand Oaks. An hour delay currently reported there. Stalled vehicle blocking the left shoulder at I-10 East at Fresno Drive. 76 degrees and cloudy in San Antonio right now. It's 751 at Real, Reliable, Texas Public Radio.
14: 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From Marketplace, I'm Nancy Marshall-Genzer in Washington. One of the nation's largest uranium companies, the Uranium Energy Corporation, is reporting earnings tomorrow. This comes as the uranium industry is boosting production. The U.S. is looking to nuclear power to help meet growing electricity needs, and a key ingredient, of course, is uranium. Right now, we import most of it from countries like Canada and Kazakhstan, but as Marketplace's Caitlin Tan reports, that wasn't always the case.
15: Back in the 30s in Wyoming, a few people called a now ghost town home on the range. For real.
16: Yeah, believe it or not, if you got a letter postmarked there, it would be home on the range.
15: Robert Gregory is a University of Wyoming geologist. He says in the 50s, a uranium investor came to town.
16: His last name was Jeffrey, and so it became Jeffrey City.
15: It became the epicenter of the nation's uranium boom through the 70s. But then came the partial meltdown at Three Mile Island.
16: When something like that happens, people rethink nuclear power.
15: Uranium mining slumped for decades.
17: There's been a huge resurgence in that mining, driven by this demand for AI data centers and the government policies.
15: Morgan Bazilian is with the Colorado School of Mines. This year, the federal government invested billions into the uranium supply chain.
17: It does seem like the beginning of a boom.
15: Six mines are operating, up from three in 2021, and much of it in Wyoming.
18: We're in the expanding and restarting existing facilities phase.
15: Rainey Linz is with the Wyoming State Geological Survey.
18: Prices would certainly have to be higher, I think, for most new projects to start up.
15: Uranium is around $85 a pound. Industry says it needs over $100. I'm Caitlin Tan for Marketplace.
14: Let's do the numbers. The FTSE in London is up more than a 0.1%, but the Dow, S&P, and NASDAQ futures are all down in the 1-4% range, with the Dow future down 250 points. The 10-year Treasury yield is up at 4.44%.
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14: It's been about 4 months since President Trump threatened sanctions against countries supplying much-needed oil to Cuba. This adds pressure to an economy already struggling with shortages, inflation, rolling blackouts, and the effects of the long-standing U.S. embargo. Martin Nunez Sarmiento, a sociologist and retired professor, has lived through almost every major chapter of Cuba's modern economy. She walks us through how Cuba's economy has changed over the decades.
20: I'm Marta Núñez Sarmiento. I'm a sociologist and a retired university professor. I was brought up in a very elitist American school in Havana. My classmates were all from American diplomats or American owners of big industries or Cubans that were very rich and very much linked to the United States. In January of 1961, there was a literacy campaign. We were 6 million Cubans, 1 million were illiterate. Then I joined the literacy campaign, and I knew what poverty was, that poverty smells, you can touch poverty. For me, it was very shocking. After the Berlin Wall fell, we started in a crisis, horrible, horrible crisis in the 90s. We were on our own. There was a way getting out of that through tourism. And the incomes from tourism were used to create the pharmaceutical industries based on biotechnology. In 2021, three COVID vaccines were produced in Cuba, but the budget went to protect Cubans from COVID. So in 2022, Cubans started fleeing the country. From 2022 to 2025, 2 million Cubans have left the country. There's also a lot of young people who left the country. There are a lot of old people living on their own, and many of those recent migrants, they're in a very unstable situation, so they cannot send them regular remittances. the general mood is stress. We're in a hole. We're in a deep hole. And there's no light at the end. We're having insomnia. We're having depressions. Every family budget goes mainly by food. That's the main thing. Food, food, food, food. We have a rationing card, but there's zero product. In my neighborhood, of course, the first topic of conversation whenever we meet is, the blackout, it's too hot. Second topic of conversations, the food. Third topic, the medicines. And then we start talking about the soap operas, the Cuban and the Brazilian soap operas. That's what we're speaking of in my neighborhood. Of course, people are also criticizing the government, but the mistakes of a government, yes, they delay the investments in the energy system, but they're doing their best to keep us alive. And the big question is the embargo, the blockade. Remember those mafia people in your American movies? They put a chain around you, or they put it in a cement and then into the Hudson River and say, come on, start swimming. That's how we are. So it's very hard. Well, it's part of being a Cuban in Cuba.
14: So are Emma Condon, Tamara Fagan, Ashley Rodriguez, Ariana Rosas, and Erica Soderstrom. Our senior producer is Alex Schroeder. Our supervising senior producer is Meredith Gerritsen-Morby. In Washington, I'm Nancy Marshall-Genzer with the Marketplace Morning Report. 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
21: Good morning. Israel prepared to bomb Beirut today. It hasn't. Israel pulled back after a call between President Trump and Prime Minister Benjamin Netanyahu, two leaders increasingly at odds over the war. It's Morning Edition from NPR News. The AI company Anthropic is getting ready to sell its stock to the public. I'm E. Martinez.
22: And I'm Leila Fadil. One analyst searched for a technical term for how much money it could raise. He went with bonkers. And Broadway star Andre DeShields is up for another Tony for his role in Cats, the Jellicle Ball. He tells Steve what people misunderstood about his first Tony acceptance speech. It's Tuesday, June 2nd. On this day in 1966, the NASA spacecraft Surveyor 1 landed on the moon and started sending back pictures. The news is next.
23: Live from NPR News in Washington, I'm Janine Herbst. It's primary day in six states, Iowa, Montana, New Jersey, New Mexico, South Dakota, and California, where Democrats hope new congressional maps will help. Scott Schaefer from member station KQED in San Francisco has more.
24: Flipping three of the five seats now held by Republicans will be fairly easy, but then there are two which are not at all slam dunks. One of those is in the Central Valley, where Republican David Valadao is the incumbent. Now, he's given Democrats heartburn in the past, very tough to beat. And this time around, although the district is somewhat more favorable to Democrats, it's still very purple. And there are two Democrats fighting it out there. One is an assembly member and a physician. She's the more moderate candidate. And the other is a progressive, backed by Senator Bernie Sanders and Congresswoman Alexandria Ocasio-Cortez.
23: Scott Schaefer reporting. Florida is suing OpenAI and its CEO, Sam Altman, accusing the company of putting profit over safety. NPR Shannon Bond reports it's part of a growing effort to hold the makers of AI chatbots accountable for alleged harms caused by their products.
2: Florida is the first state to sue OpenAI over ChatGPT's design. The lawsuit accuses the company of knowing the chatbot could be harmful, but marketing it as safe. It's also seeking to hold CEO Sam Altman personally liable. Florida Attorney General James Uthmeyer summed up the state's case.
6: Sam Altman and ChatGPT have chosen the AI race over the safety and security of our kids.
2: OpenAI didn't respond to a request for comment, but as previously said, it works to improve safety. Uthmeyer has separately opened a criminal investigation into OpenAI over the alleged use of ChatGPT to plan a mass shooting at Florida State University. Shannon Bond, NPR News.
23: The federal housing agency HUD is once again overhauling its funding for homelessness. As NPR's Jennifer Ludden reports, the changes are being made despite an ongoing lawsuit over the agency's push to shift money away from long-term housing.
7: In a new notice, the agency says it will prioritize transitional programs that require sobriety or mental health treatment. HUD Secretary Scott Turner says this will get at the root causes of homelessness.
9: We will fund projects based on merit and outcomes, not warehousing the homeless and government dependent.
7: Federal policy has long focused on getting people into permanent housing with voluntary treatment. The Trump administration blames that approach for skyrocketing rates of homelessness. Local providers say high rents are the bigger problem. HUD first announced this major funding shift late last year, but a federal judge blocked it, saying a sudden change could cause chaos and push many back onto the streets. Jennifer Ludden, NPR News, Washington.
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10: 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Other contributors include the estate of Joan B. Kroc, whose bequest serves as an enduring investment in the future of public radio and seeks to help NPR be the model for high-quality journalism in the 21st century. This is NPR.
5: You're listening to Texas Public Radio News. Good morning. I'm Marian Navarro. The president and CEO of San Antonio's CPS Energy has announced his retirement with a plan to move. TPR's Steve Short has the details.
25: Rudy Garza has been the head of San Antonio's municipally owned utility since late 2021, when he was appointed as interim president and then formally offered the role in 2022. He's spent about 14 years at the utility overall. Garza currently receives a salary of $742,000 a year after getting a 13% pay increase 2 years ago. The Lower Colorado River Authority announced on Monday Garza will become its general manager on July 20th. The LCRA, which is based in Austin, manages the water supply and electricity generation from dams in the river and provides power to nearby utilities. A formal retirement date from CPS Energy was not announced. However, the CPS Energy Board of Trustees will hold a special meeting this Thursday to discuss the process of selecting the next CEO. I'm Steve Short in San Antonio.
5: Major changes to immigration court proceedings in San Antonio are beginning today as the Trump administration moves to speed up deportation cases nationwide. Attorneys say immigration judges are expected to begin holding large group hearings, with as many as 50 people appearing before a judge at one time. Immigrants without attorneys will also be required to appear in person, ending a practice that had allowed some virtual appearances. Advocates worry the changes could create confusion about hearing dates and court notices. San Antonians opened their purses and wallets a little less this April compared to the same month in 2025. TPR's Brian Kirkpatrick reports on data by the Texas Comptroller's Office.
26: Sales tax collections for the month of April for the city of San Antonio were nearly 7% below the same month last year. Dallas saw a decline of 6%, while Houston saw an increase of 4%. Austin led the biggest cities with a 9% increase. Statewide, April collections were up more than 6%. Business spending helped boost both the manufacturing and construction sectors by 15%. Also statewide, retail sales were up an average of 3%. Receipts from restaurants across Texas were up 4%. Not all sectors were positive, however. Motor vehicle sales and rental taxes were down 13%. I'm Brian Kirkpatrick in San Antonio.
5: The Federal Aviation Administration is partnering with Angelo State University in San Angelo to create the first enhanced air traffic collegiate training initiative program in Texas. The program gives students a faster path to become air traffic controllers.
23: Mark Arzati is lead instructor for the program. He's confident it'll help the FAA grow the field.
0: The demands of the workplace environment can be, challenging at times. It takes a really unique individual to do this kind of work. But I think as they continue to grow it, I think you'll start to see things change a little bit.
23: The program allows graduates to skip the FAA Academy in Oklahoma City and move directly into on-site facility training. 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
22: It's Morning Edition from NPR News. I'm Leila Fadel in Washington, D.C.
8: And I'm A. Martinez in Los Angeles, California. Israel has not bombed Beirut today.
22: The fact that Israel did not attack Lebanon's capital is news because Israel's Prime Minister Benjamin Netanyahu had said strikes were coming and would target Hezbollah offices there. Israel's war with Lebanon has complicated President Trump's negotiations with Iran, which said on Monday that it was suspending those talks. Coming up, we'll discuss these developments with Democratic Representative Jim Himes. We begin with the facts on the ground.
8: Here to discuss the latest is NPR international correspondent Aya Batraoui in Dubai. So walk us through what happened.
11: All right. So it was midday yesterday in Israel when Netanyahu published a video in Hebrew saying there would be no situation in which Hezbollah attacks Israeli cities while its offices in South Beirut remain off limits. And then he said he instructed the military to bomb targets in the capital. And it's part of a broader offensive by Israel and Lebanon that's been rapidly expanding.
8: And watching all of this closely is Iran.
11: Exactly. Hezbollah and Iran proxy got into this war when it fired rockets back at Israel following months of ceasefire on its end after Israeli airstrikes killed Iran's supreme leader in February. And since then, Israel's invaded southern Lebanon, as you know, raising villages, displacing over a million Lebanese and killing hundreds of women and children and more than 100 paramedics, according to Lebanese authorities. And then over the weekend, Israel took control of a symbolic and strategic medieval castle in southern Lebanon in its deepest incursion into that country in nearly three decades. So yesterday, Iran said enough is enough, and a semi-official news outlet close to Iran's Revolutionary Guard said it was suspending talks via mediators with the U.S. over all of this. And it was only hours earlier, I'll remind you, that Trump had said Iran really wants a deal with the U.S. and told his critics in a post online to, quote, just sit back and relax. But after Iran's threats, Trump called Netanyahu and said he asked him not to raid Beirut and to turn his troops around. He says he also spoke with representatives of Hezbollah and got them to agree to stop shooting at Israeli soldiers in South Lebanon. And he said, quote, let's see how long this lasts, hopefully for eternity.
8: Now, Trump and Netanyahu launched into this war on Iran together. How aligned are they now on how to get out of it?
11: I mean, it's increasingly clear they're not and that they're actually at odds. And this is playing out in Lebanon. We know the two men had contentious calls about Iran, with Trump pushing for a diplomatic solution to end the war and reopen the Strait of Hormuz, which Iran now controls, and Netanyahu pushing back. And keep in mind, both these men are facing elections this year. The Iran war is not popular in the U.S., but it does have broad support in Israel. And expanding the war in Lebanon derails those peace efforts with Iran. And Netanyahu put out a terse statement yesterday after his call with Trump that sounded like he was the one calling the shots. He said he told Trump Israel would bomb Beirut if Hezbollah doesn't hold its fire, that Israel's position remains unchanged, and that the military will continue to operate as planned in southern Lebanon. Now, for its part, Hezbollah says it wants a complete end to the war, a full Israeli withdrawal, but it does seem the group has accepted for now this partial ceasefire, according to Lebanon's embassy in Washington.
8: But, okay, so if, as Netanyahu says, Israel continues to operate as planned in southern Lebanon, where does that leave talks between the U.S. and Iran?
11: Well, mediators like Pakistan, Qatar, Turkey, you know, they were all pushing yesterday to salvage these talks. There was a flurry of calls between them and Iran yesterday. But Trump told CNBC in a phone interview yesterday that talks with Iran were taking too long. He signaled he was losing interest. When asked if he thought the talks were collapsing, he said he didn't care and thought, quote, they started to get very boring. He said the only thing he cares about is Iran not getting nuclear weapons. But right after that interview, he posted online, quote, talks are continuing at a rapid pace with Iran.
8: That's NPR's Aya Batraoui in Dubai. Thank you very much.
11: Thanks, A.
22: Let's turn now to Connecticut Congressman Jim Himes. He's the top Democrat on the House Intelligence Committee. Good morning, Congressman.
12: Good morning.
22: Thank you for being here. So we heard there from our correspondent, I mean, there is growing daylight between President Trump and Israeli Prime Minister Benjamin Netanyahu over this war in Iran. And there's also this reporting from Axios that there was this apparently expletive-filled call between Trump and Netanyahu in which Trump demanded to know what Israel was doing, and saying that people hate Israel over what they're doing right now. NPR hasn't verified this reporting, but what do you make of this growing tension?
12: Yeah, well, I don't think it's in any way surprising, right? Prime Minister Netanyahu and Donald Trump have, in many ways, opposed political incentives here, right? We know where Donald Trump's head is right now because he says it four times a day on Truth Social. He wants this thing over. He's bored. He understands that one of the reasons he's got historically low approval ratings is that Americans are now paying $1.50 more for a gallon of gas. Inflation is going up. People hate this war in the United States. He wants this over 3 weeks ago. The prime minister, on the other hand, who faces elections in October, if he is perceived as, you know, first of all, you know, not finishing a job inside Israel, the one argument he has for re-election is that I am the most aggressive person to keep you safe. If he walks away with an unclear victory over Hezbollah or having caved to the American president, he's in real trouble in the October elections. And of course, behind the prime minister losing, if he did in fact lose elections, is the possibility of legal action, or, you know, real scrutiny of the lead up till October 7th. He obviously wants to avoid all of those things.
22: There's also a lot of confusing or mixed messaging that's been coming from the president. We heard him telling CNBC on Monday that talks with Iran, quote, started to get very boring, that he, quote, couldn't care less if negotiations are over. We also heard that he said they're back on track and going fine. I mean, how do you view these comments?
12: Well, I mean, that's a sort of water is wet observation, right? I mean, you know, from the very moment this war started, frankly, from the moment Donald Trump became president, you always get the maximalist, most optimistic take, the greatest country, the hottest country. This war will take 2 weeks. We did regime change, even though obviously we didn't. I mean, you know, observing that the president's communications are both, you know, fantastical and optimistic is that's what he does. Now, what's interesting here is the contrast, right, with President Obama in 2015. You know, because President Obama in 2015 actually did secure a deal to stop the Iranian progress towards a nuclear weapon. But it took a year of painstaking and brutal negotiations to get there. And now Donald Trump is trying to do those negotiations in a matter of days at a time when the Iranians really have the strategic upper hand with, you know, again, you know, global energy prices having absolutely skyrocketed, with the Iranians having proven that their regime can survive the worst that the American military can throw at them. You know, and again, Donald Trump is just not known for his steady application and patience, which seems to be the ingredients that you need to actually secure a real deal with the Iranians.
22: You know, you bring up the 2015 deal. My co-host Stephen Skeep spoke to State Department spokesman Tommy Pigott yesterday on the program, and he said, well, actually, the president's focused on making a stronger deal than former President Barack Obama, that his preference has always been diplomacy, a diplomatic deal. He's a deal maker. From your position in leadership on the House Intelligence Committee, do you have any understanding that the U.S. is closing in on a diplomatic path to the end of the war with a better deal than what existed in 2015?
12: I mean, come on. That's absurd on the face of it. This is a president who prefers diplomacy? Really? Tell that to Venezuela. Tell that to Cuba. Tell that to Denmark and Greenland. Tell that to the people of Iran. I mean, it's just, you know, Orwellian 1984 stuff. Of course he doesn't abide by diplomacy because diplomacy is boring and you need to compromise and you can't claim the absolute wins that the president wants. So no, we're, you know, look, the Iranians understand that there's a lot more damage they can do. They can destroy an awful lot more energy infrastructure. They're in a strategically positive place.
22: That's Democratic Congressman Jim Himes of Connecticut. Thank you for your time and your insights.
12: Thank you.
13: People in Iran are back online after a three-month internet blackout. Iran's government cut off internet access soon after the U.S. and Israel launched their war. NPR's Arzu Rezvani spoke with Iranians who have emerged from digital darkness. They all requested anonymity for fear of government retaliation.
15: Many Iranians can finally share what the worst days of the war were like for them. For one 23-year-old graduate student in Tehran, the U.S.-Israeli strikes were terrifying, but the government's internet blackout made it even worse.
16: We had no sense of where they were going to hit. We weren't getting any alerts the U.S. or Israel were posting online. And when we turned on the TV, state channels were all raw, focused on targets hit in Israel or the Emirates. There was little acknowledgement of what was getting hit inside Iran.
15: All these months later, getting back online hasn't brought the relief she was expecting.
16: We're just now starting to realize how many people have been detained and executed.
15: Soon after Iran hit the internet's kill switch, security forces unleashed a sweeping internal crackdown. More than 6,000 people have been arrested on vague treason and espionage charges. Several dozen have been executed. These tallies from human rights organizations are only now circulating inside Iran. It's why many say reconnecting to the internet, which is still censored and unstable, has been bittersweet.
16: When we needed it, it wasn't there. And now that we have it, it feels like we're 1,000 years behind.
15: Life without the internet was especially rough for one 29-year-old content creator in Tehran. Her social media gigs dried up. She started running out of money. To get by, she says she sold off her home appliances, gold jewelry, signed copies of her favorite books. She's relieved to be working again now that the internet is back, but crushed to learn about what is and isn't included in the negotiations between the U.S. and Iran.
1: There's been no mention of how the regime is killing us right now as we speak. In prison executions or through mass unemployment from the long internet blackout, no one is talking about us.
15: Iran was losing some $30 million a day from the digital blackout, according to Iran's Chamber of Commerce. Digital experts believe that's ultimately why the government restored the internet. Not so much to save people, but to save itself. Arzu Rezvani, NPR News.
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14: They're among the country's most important cultural and economic resources, our public lands. But what state are they in today? Water levels in the Colorado River keep dropping. The Trump administration is opening more areas to resource extraction by private companies. And the agencies who manage parks face critical staffing shortages. Our public lands, next time on 1A. 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
17: Hello, this is Nathan Cohn inviting you to our next Cinema Tuesday screening, the classic Italian film L'Avventura, starring Monica Vitti and Gabriele Ferzetti as vacationers in the Mediterranean whose lives are upended by a sudden disappearance. We're screening the movie this Tuesday at 7:30 p.m. at our new home for the summer, Alamo Drafthouse Park North. 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
15: 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Good morning. In traffic, the wreck that had been working at I-35 North at 218 has been cleared, but traffic may still be moving slow in that area. On the far southwest side, a stalled vehicle has the right shoulder blocked at Loop 410 North at Old Pearsall Road. 76 degrees in San Antonio, a 20% chance to see some showers and thunderstorms later in the day. Otherwise, it's going to gradually become sunny today with a high near 92. Rain chances will stick around for the rest of the week and going into the weekend. A 40% chance of showers tomorrow, 50% chance tomorrow night. It's 821 at TPR.
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22: I'm Leila Fadel.
2: And I'm Steve Inskeep. The theater world gathers Sunday for the Tony Awards, and one of the nominees personifies endurance. André Deshields acted on and off Broadway for half a century before winning his first Tony Award in 2019 at the age of 73.
3: I am making good on my promise that I would come to New York and become someone you'd be proud to call your native son.
2: That was 2019 on CBS. This year, at age 80, André Deshields is nominated for another Tony Award for his role in Cats, the Jellicle Bull.

0: Wow. He plays a cat named Old Deuteronomy, who has lived many lives. Do you relate to that character?
1: Yes, I do.
0: Andre DeShields came by our New York bureau wearing a zebra-striped jacket. He performs in this new version of Cats on stage in heels 8 times per week. Do you ever have days when you wake up and say, I don't know if I can do it today?
1: Okay, I'm going to answer that question very specifically. No. No, that's because when I wake up, the first thing I do is say, thank you. And then all of the bitching and complaints sort of fade away.
0: So how do you do it? What's your routine?
1: Well, my routine is discipline, first of all. But I think you might want to know something deeper than that. I have a mission, and my mission is threefold. The first fold of which is to return black elegance to the black thespian's toolbox. The second part of that mission is to advocate for the senior citizen who wants to continue to be active as an artist.
0: All right.
1: And the third is for those of us who have been forced but blessed to survive HIV for more than 40 years.
0: Which he has, thanks to advances in medicine, although his partner and many others died along the way. When DeShields talks of black elegance, he says he means encouraging people to see the beauty in others and in themselves.
1: Because the beginning of our history is enslavement. So I want every African American to be able to go to the mirror and say, I shall never forsake you. I shall always cherish you. I will do with you what the spring

0: what the spring does to the cherry tree.
1: He won that first Tony Award at the age of 73.
0: Yes.
1: And in your speech, you said a number of beautiful things, and one of them was, quote,
0: slowly is the fastest way to get to where you want to be.
1: Would you expand on that? What does that mean?
0: I'd love to expand on that because so many people have been affected by it. Slowly is the fastest way to get to where you want to be. Most people misunderstand that and say slowly is the quickest way to get to where you want to go.
1: Hmm.
0: That is not what I said, and it's certainly not what I meant. Now, because I am 80, I remember when fast meant dependable, meant secure.
1: Stand fast.
0: Ah, there we go. That's what I'm talking about when I say slowly is the fastest, parentheses, surest way to get where you want to be, not go. That's a New York interpretation of it.
1: Hmm.
0: Because if you're not constantly in action, you must not belong here, that kind of thing.
1: Understanding that you seem to have had profound patience all your life. You're a human being, as we all are. And I think about your career. You were in some big musicals in the 70s. You had other moments with perhaps less attention and decades without a Tony. There must have been moments of frustration in all of that time.
0: There were moments when I deeply wondered, why not me? And then I learned another immutable truth. And that is, one must not pursue blessings upon which one's name has not been engraved.
1: Hmm.
0: One of my longest relationships was with my partner for 17 years. And he died of AIDS. And in his last hours, he said to me, why me? And I said to him, I don't know, but I won't die until I find out.
1: Have you found out?
0: I have experienced many responses, but I don't think that there is a single answer that will suit everybody's inquiry.
1: I guess you'll just have to go on living then.
0: Yes, and that's, I didn't say that, you did.
1: Well.
0: We have to stop living in the delusion that life is short and stop diminishing the time that we call life by doing self-harming things.
1: I do a live broadcast early in the morning, and sometimes I'm sleepless and sometimes I don't feel great. And then I have noticed that when I get on the air, when I do the job, I often feel better. I feel fine.
0: Yes.
1: And it makes me wonder if you have a painful day or a hard day, and then you get up on stage and things get easier rather than harder.
0: Exactly right. And I have listened to your voice many times.
1: Oh, thank you for listening.
0: In the theater, it's called Dr. Footlights. Once you invest in the work that is set out for you, the work of the next hour, the work of the next day, the work of the next performance, anything that you would have perceived as pain goes away.
1: Andre DeShields, it's been a pleasure talking with you. Thank you so much.
0: My pleasure, Stephen. My pleasure.
1: At age 80, he is nominated for a Tony Award for his role in Cats, the Jellicle Ball. It's NPR News.
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1: Live from NPR News in Washington, I'm Dave Mattingly. Voters in six states are going to the polls today for election primaries. They include California, where more than 60 candidates are seeking to replace outgoing Governor Gavin Newsom in the November election. NPR's Sage Miller has more.
2: California voters will select which two candidates for governor will move on to the general election in a nonpartisan primary. But it's also the first time in decades that Democratic voters haven't had a clear frontrunner. As part of the nationwide redistricting fight sparked by President Trump's push for more GOP seats, California is slated to pick up five new Democratic seats. Iowa Republican voters will pick their nominee for governor, but Democrats are hopeful they can flip the office come November. Iowa Democrats will also pick the U.S. Senate candidate who they believe has a shot at winning the competitive seat. Sage Miller, NPR News.
1: In addition to California and Iowa, primaries are being held in Montana, New Jersey, New Mexico, and South Dakota. Secretary of State Marco Rubio is expected to be pressed on the war with Iran when he testifies today before separate House and Senate committees. There's still no deal to extend the current ceasefire amid an ongoing U.S. naval blockade of Iranian ports. This is NPR News from Washington.
3: Live from the Texas Newsroom, I'm Matt Harab. The uninsured rate for young Texas kids is the highest in the country, and it is rising. KERA's Avery Escamilla Wendell reports.
4: A new analysis by the Georgetown University Center for Children and Families shows the uninsured rate for Texas kids under 6 rose from 7.9 to 10.8% between 2022 and 2024. Elizabeth Burak is a senior fellow at the center. She says children are impacted by the lack of insurance.
5: When they don't have access to the care that they need in those early years, they're at higher risk of falling behind developmentally.
4: The center points to Medicaid unwinding after the end of the COVID-19 public health emergency as one reason for the increase in uninsured kids nationwide. I'm Avery Skimmy-Wendell in Dallas.
3: The Texas House Public Education Committee is reviewing how a major school finance bill is being implemented. Representative Bryant John, a Democrat from Dallas, says he voted in favor of House Bill 2, thinking his district would get an increase of more than $130 million. But he said Dallas ISD only saw a $4 million bump.
6: So how do you account for that kind of a radical drop, which has put my district now into the red, for having to operate on reserve funds?
3: House Bill 2 gave raises to some teachers in addition to other perks for districts. And the artist behind the iconic whale mural in Dallas is suing after his creation was painted over to create space for a mural promoting the World Cup. Robert Weiland says he was not notified or compensated before the mural was destroyed. He's filed a $25 million lawsuit against FIFA and the building owners. I'm Matt Harab in the Texas Newsroom.
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9: 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After nearly a year at sea, the USS Ford is finally home. That means the crew can take some leave and plumbing problems on the $13 billion carrier can be fixed. It's coming up in less than 5 minutes right here on Real, Reliable TPR.
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11: It's Morning Edition from NPR News. I'm Leila Fadel in Washington, D.C.
12: And I'm A. Martinez in Los Angeles, California. One of the world's top artificial intelligence companies, Anthropic, is getting ready to sell its stock to the public. With Anthropic, there are now three mega tech companies likely to join stock exchanges later this year, and they're almost certain to raise a lot of money. NPR tech correspondent John Ruich is covering this. So, John, I mean, Anthropic is the company that makes the Claude AI model. So what are the details of what it's doing?
13: Well, in an online post yesterday, the company confirmed that it had filed some paperwork with the Securities and Exchange Commission. Basically, it's a draft prospectus for their initial public offering, or IPO. That's when companies raise money by selling stock to the public. And this kind of filing includes financial statements, plans for how they'll use their capital. The specifics were not made public, so we don't know all those details. We also don't know how many shares they're going to issue or at what price. But this kicks things off for Anthropic's listing plans. And as you point out, there are two other big name companies taking the same path. One of Anthropic's biggest competitors, OpenAI, the maker of ChatGPT, is also widely reported to be planning an IPO this year. The company has not commented publicly on this. I emailed again to ask and didn't get a response. And then there's Elon Musk's rocket company SpaceX, which owns the AI company xAI. They released plans a couple weeks ago for an IPO. And all three of these companies, as you say, are expected to raise huge amounts of money.
12: All right, so I'm going to take a page from Jerry Maguire. Show me the money. How much money are we talking about?
13: Okay, so the biggest IPO in history so far was the Saudi oil company Saudi Aramco. It raised more than $29 billion when it listed in Riyadh in 2019. Matt Kennedy with Renaissance Capital says the three IPOs coming up are going to blow past that.
14: Each of these three mega IPOs are expected to raise at least double that, probably triple that. In historical context, bonkers might be a fair term. We've never seen anything like this.
13: He says Anthropic, OpenAI, and SpaceX are likely to raise more collectively than all the IPOs in 2021, which was the biggest year on record for IPOs. Kennedy says what these companies are likely to do with the money is keep growing, keep spending on data centers and on efforts to attract customers.
12: Bonkers might become an official term of that kind of money that we're talking about now. Sounds like a lot of opportunities, though, for companies and investors. What challenges might they face?
13: Well, an early litmus test is going to be disclosure. So Anthropic and OpenAI are privately held companies. We, the public, don't know much specifically about them when it comes to, say, their financials. But when they file, we're going to get a look under the hood. They've been burning money to get ahead in this race to develop AI, but their prospects for long-term profitability are still unknown. Another issue, these companies are huge. As we said, SpaceX is aiming for a valuation close to $2 trillion with its IPO. Anthropic said last week it's already worth almost $1 trillion, all of which speaks to the hype and excitement around AI these days. But how do fast-growing, huge companies like this keep up their growth? Here's Matt Kennedy again.
14: These are valuations that are entirely built on future earnings. But when valuations get stretched, when there's a pullback, it can fall hard.
12: So what's the time frame for all this happening?
13: Well, SpaceX's IPO is on track to happen this month. The other AI companies will likely list as early as this fall. There are some potential risks. You know, Anthropic is still embroiled in lawsuits against the Trump administration, which has designated the company a supply chain risk, which effectively blacklists it. And OpenAI is tangled in a bunch of high-profile lawsuits. Just on Monday, Florida filed a new suit that claims that the company didn't warn users that ChatGPT could be dangerous. It also faces a potentially protracted legal battle with Elon Musk, who sued over how the company is being run and wants it shaken up. A jury recently dismissed Musk's claims, but his lawyers have said that he's going to appeal.
12: That's NPR's John Ruich. John, thanks.
13: You bet, eh?
11: Earlier this year, NPR was the first to report about a failure on the USS Gerald R. Ford. That's the $13 billion aircraft carrier with a toilet system that would randomly break down. The crew of 4,600 spent nearly a year at sea with that faulty system. Now, the Ford is finally back home in Norfolk, Virginia, which means the ship can be overhauled to fix the plumbing headache. Steve Walsh with member station WHRO in Norfolk has the story.
15: During a recent Senate Armed Services Committee hearing, Senator Tim Kaine pressed the top leaders of the Navy about the problems with the sewage system on the USS Gerald R. Ford while it was out on its record-breaking deployment.
16: Are we taking steps with respect to the Ford and other ships in that category to make sure that the plumbing system is sufficient for the needs of sailors deployed?
15: The Virginia Democrat said he had heard from his constituents about problems on USS Ford. The carrier received increasing scrutiny as the Ford went from the military operation around Venezuela to the war in Iran. The story was picked up by outlets around the world, which questioned the strain on the crew as their deployment dragged on. Chief of Naval Operations Admiral Darrell Cottle pushed back on the seriousness of the issues with the toilets, which the Navy calls heads.
17: So this is a less than a 1% problem. Now, it's a significant problem when the heads are down.
18: Right.
17: But the time between somebody flushing a T-shirt in there, a rag in there, something else in there that's not supposed to be by our procedure, till it was up again is like a couple hours.
15: NPR was originally contacted by a parent of a sailor on board the Ford about the plumbing problems. I asked Cottle about the issues with the system breaking down when he came to the homecoming for the carrier in May.
17: The sanitation systems on board any ship, submarine, destroyer, cruiser, carrier, all have challenges. It's not whether or not if that happens, is when it does, how do we attack it, fix it, get it back online? And the team on Ford, you know, is very good at that. It's more of a vacuum drag system, and they're extraordinary at keeping it up online.
15: Still, the Ford is getting an upgrade, says Rear Admiral Kayvon Hakimzadeh, commander of Norfolk Naval Shipyard. The problems on the Ford were known since before the carrier was finished being built. A decade earlier, toilets on USS George H.W. Bush kept going down when its vacuum system lost pressure, meaning the toilets wouldn't flush.
19: We are implementing the same fixes that the Navy did for the Bush.
15: Emails reviewed by NPR show hull technicians on the Ford were asking sailors help to find leaks among the hundreds of toilets. A loose valve in one area can cause all of the toilets in that part of the ship to fail. Rear Admiral Hakimzadeh says they will install more valves so sailors can isolate the problems more quickly.
19: Right now it's essentially in quarters. The new system subdivides it significantly further so that a problem in like one bathroom doesn't cut off a quarter of the ship.
15: Given all the plumbing issues, the ship also requires an acid flush to clean the pipes. The Government Accountability Office said back in 2020 that it cost $400,000 and can only be done after the ship comes home from deployment. For NPR News, I'm Steve Walsh in Norfolk, Virginia.

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1: As Alamo Colleges marks its 80th year serving South Texas, TPR brings you Celebrate Opportunity, voices along the pathway to success.
2: Hi, this is Devin Santiago, a Palo Alto College student. I got my associate's through SAC, and the reason I came back was because they are offering the bachelor's program, and I was very interested in the bachelor's of operations management, because it just lines up with what I do here at Texas Public Radio. My education is helping me see how this is all one process and not just random tasks that I do around the building. My business classes have just made me realize that that's what I actually love doing is operations management. I love everything from the financial part of it to the project management. I think that's like my favorite is project management. Just to like business ethics. It's kind of like holding up a mirror and you're really seeing yourself for the first time. So I feel like that's what the courses do for me. That's what I'm learning.
1: This has been another Celebrate Opportunity story from the Alamo Colleges, whose support made this segment possible.
3: 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Good morning. Welcome to this Tuesday. Just a small issue working in traffic at the moment. That's on the far southwest side. A stalled vehicle off to the right shoulder at Highway 90 East at 1604. 78 degrees in San Antonio, 77 in Llano, 74 with some fog in Kerrville. In San Antonio, there's a 20% chance to see some showers and thunderstorms later in the day. Otherwise, it's going to gradually become sunny with a high near 92 and some slight winds. Partly cloudy tonight with a low around 74. Rain will stay in the forecast over the next few days. The highest rain chance is forecasted on Friday. It's 8:44 at Real Reliable TPR.
0: Good morning. I'm Leila Faldin. The New York Public Library celebrated America's 250th birthday by brewing a beer from George Washington's journal. It was intended more for survival than flavor. Soldiers used it when they couldn't trust the water. A little while after writing the recipe, Washington got sick anyway and went to Williamsburg, Virginia for treatment, which is where he met his wife, Martha. Aw, he had a mead cute. It's Morning Edition.
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0: It's Morning Edition from NPR News. I'm Leila Fadil.
5: And I'm Martinez. Six states hold primary elections today, including Montana. Political parties usually avoid getting involved in primaries. That is changing. Here's Shaylee Rager.
6: The library in rural Drummond, just off the interstate in western Montana, is packed for a forum. More than a dozen congressional, statewide, and local candidates give their elevator pitches. There isn't time to debate, but that doesn't stop candidates from taking subtle jabs at each other, or not so subtle, like from State Representative John Fitzpatrick.
7: My opponent talked about how she's been supported or is being endorsed by the Montana Republican Party. It's sad to say that the Montana Republican Party leadership has completely lost its way. It has become the enemy of the people, particularly the taxpayer.
6: That may sound like typical mudslinging, but Fitzpatrick is a Republican himself. He's fallen out of the party's favor and isn't the only one. The state GOP has publicly shunned Fitzpatrick and other moderates for siding with Democrats on Medicaid expansion and other issues. Fitzpatrick says he listens to constituents over party leaders.
8: I've knocked on roughly 1,900 doors so far in this particular cycle. Nobody has ever said to me, we want you to go to Helena, engage in ideological warfare, and get nothing done. Yet that's exactly where the Republican Party leadership is taking us.
6: Montana political parties have historically refrained from getting involved in elections until after the primary. 100 years ago, party leaders largely decided nominations behind closed doors. Political science professor Laurel Harbridge Young at Northwestern University says over the 20th century, many states wanted to democratize the process and instituted primary elections.
9: It was letting the people have a say in picking who would be the nominee for the party instead of the party bosses just deciding amongst themselves.
6: Harbridge Young says parties like to avoid ugly, contentious primaries between their own members.
9: That potentially weakens the candidate going into the general election because now your opponent in the general already has all these clips that they can show of, look, even fellow Republicans or fellow Democrats think this candidate is terrible for reasons X, Y, Z.
6: Despite that history, the Montana GOP has publicly condemned more than a dozen legislative candidates. That approach is becoming more common across the country and parallels President Trump's tactics of pitting Republicans against one another in primaries. And Democrats in several states are criticizing the National Democratic Congressional Campaign Committee this year for doling out primary endorsements.
10: It's official. I have filed with the Secretary of State for House District 76.
6: That's Trish Schreiber, Fitzpatrick's opponent. She's on the Montana GOP's honor roll. It's the first time the party has made a list of candidates deemed loyal. In a video posted to social media, Schreiber says Fitzpatrick doesn't represent rural values. At the forum in Drummond, she hits the GOP's top talking points.
11: Our society has degraded our individual liberties by piling on rules, regulations, and taxation that guide the people to be dependent on government.
6: New Montana GOP chair Art Wittig says moderates in the state have been a source of frustration for decades, and the party had to take action.
12: The party can't be a strong party if you have people working against it from the inside and having open rebellion.
6: Moderate Republicans argue they vote with leadership on the vast majority of bills and that ideological tests should be left to voters. But Wittig says the GOP sweep of recent state elections means Montanans aren't interested in bipartisan compromise. For NPR News, I'm Shaylee Riker in Helena.
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13: 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In San Antonio, oak trees can stand majestic and proud and add to a home's property value. But they are vulnerable to oak wilt, a fast-moving disease that can spread quickly and kill entire clusters of oaks. It can be devastating. How to protect your trees against oak wilt on The Source, Tuesday at noon on Texas Public Radio.
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3: You're listening to Morning Edition on Texas Public Radio. Good morning. Coming up next, pollinator gardens help migrating birds and butterflies. One state in the U.S. is using its prisons as planting habitats on their flight paths. Going to hear more on that story coming up in around 5 minutes right here on Morning Edition. Look at traffic. Crews have cleared the stalled vehicle at Highway 90 East at 1604. Now no problems working on San Antonio roadways at the moment. Rain chances are forecasted throughout the weekend into the weekend here in San Antonio. Today, a 20% chance to see some showers. Otherwise, it's going to be hot with a high near 92. It's 8:51 at TPR.
5: It's Morning Edition from NPR News. I'm A. Martinez.
0: And I'm Leila Fadel. Good morning. A farmer, a fishmonger, a cook who makes school lunches. These are Sri Lankans who say the war with Iran hurts them thousands of miles away. NPR's Dia Hadid reports.
17: Oh, Tutti the parrot demands rice from her perch on a balcony in Dambagula village. Her owner, Nita Kumari, sympathizes. Life's long been tough for the 44-year-old single mum. But now, she says, I'm under pressure. Kumari's a farmer, and she says she's only planted a quarter of her land because she couldn't afford to hire help. That's because of the Mideast war. Both Iran and the US are blocking the Strait of Hormuz. It's a key global route for energy and fertilizer. That blockade has pushed up the price of fuel in Sri Lanka, and that's pushed up the price of food and transport. So Kumari says farmhands are charging more so they can keep up with rising prices. Now it's $10 a day for a man, half that for a woman. For millions like Kumari, the Mideast war is just the latest punch. Sri Lankans have been reeling from crisis to crisis since 2019. This is NPR reporting on the events of Easter Sunday that year.
18: Coordinated bombings killed more than 200 people in churches and in hotels popular with tourists.
17: Tourism is one of the main ways Sri Lanka earns foreign currency. But after the bombings, foreigners emptied out and they stayed away as the pandemic paralyzed international travel. Then another shock jolted the country. This is Ahilan Kadirgamart. He is a political economist at the University of Jaffna.
19: What really pushed us over the cliff was in 2022 when the Ukraine war started.
17: It pushed up the price of gas and key items like wheat and vegetable oil. And that partly caused Sri Lanka to default on its debts, triggering a serious economic crisis. Then, in November last year, a cyclone washed away homes, farms, and killed more than 600 people.
19: Now, the war in Iran.
17: In the town of Sigria, a caterer prepares free lunches for school children. This is part of a government program for about 1.5 million kids. It began 2 years ago to help curb child malnutrition. Nilanthi Kumari has been up since 3 a.m. preparing rice, dal and an okra curry. By dawn, she's shelling 57 boiled eggs, one for each child. At the school, kids have left their open lunch boxes out and Kumari briskly ladles in the food as they play outside. She says, feeding children is a good deed. But she's not a charity. The war's pushed up food prices. She's barely breaking even. But she knows, if she walks away, these boys and girls will go hungry. In the capital, Colombo, the deputy finance minister says some children are attending school just to eat.
20: That is the reality. They are starving.
17: Anil Chantha Fernando says the government wants to spend money to help people get by. But it also needs to spend its limited money to buy oil, which is now much more expensive, to keep industries afloat so the economy doesn't tank through this latest crisis. Fernando cautions patience.
20: It takes time.
17: Sri Lankans are trying to muddle through. In a fishing harbour in the southern town of Gaul, Tanushka chops up fish for tips. Tanushka, who only goes by one name, sharpens his machete, then gets to work on a tuna. Tanushka says there's not much work, and even the tips are stingier. Instead of $3, folks are more likely to hand over 30 cents. He says, how can people buy fish without money? He gestures to his other machete. The handle's fallen off. The last time he bought one, it cost $4.50. Now, it's $18. He says, I can't afford that. I'll just have to wait till things get better. Dee Hadid, NPR News, reporting from across Sri Lanka.
5: Pollinators from birds to butterflies are in decline because of habitat loss, pesticides, and climate change. Chloe Bennett-Steele with State Impact Oklahoma reports on a new effort to expand their habitats.
21: Thank you.
22: It's a sunny day in northern Oklahoma, and Walt Scott is planting a garden.
2: I made that flower bed along the edge there all across the front there. We grow a few peppers and some garlic in there with it, but mostly flowers.
21: Scott is known as the head gardener at Dick Connor Correctional Center, a medium security men's prison in Hominy. He's serving a life sentence and really loves gardening. He spends a lot of time with flowers that line the facility's sidewalks.
2: I just like them. We like to watch the hummingbirds and the butterflies come in, you know.
21: Today, Scott has some extra help. Members of the Oklahoma Monarch Society cart in bags of fresh dirt and native seedlings to start up a new garden. It's part of a partnership between the nonprofit and the state's Department of Corrections. Unused land at four prisons is transformed into native pollinator habitats. Amanda Fitzgerald with the Monarch Society says the gardens are critical for the migrating insects.
22: When monarchs come through Oklahoma twice a year, they are looking for that habitat for them to be able to complete that journey.
21: Helping plant the habitat is Joshua Kodina, who normally works with metals at a prison factory.
23: We deal with a lot of hard stuff all day as far as, you know, working and people, you know, and then to come out here to make something soft, it's just a different experience and it gives you a peace of mind almost, I guess you would say.
21: Kodina is a citizen of the Kiowa tribe of Oklahoma. He's also serving a life sentence and says he misses being outdoors and watching insects interact with plants.
23: When you're locked up in a cell most of the time of the day, getting to touch a piece of dirt is a piece of freedom.
21: Kodina and other gardeners are installing species of milkweed, asters, black-eyed Susans, and blue mist flowers. As the plants take root and grow, migrating birds and butterflies should have a few more places to land in Oklahoma. For NPR News, I'm Chloe Bennett Steele in Oklahoma.
5: That story was produced by KOSU's Sierra Pfeiffer. This is Morning Edition from NPR News. I'm A. Martinez.
0: And I'm Leila Fadel.
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25: The public owns them, the government maintains them. But with more resource extraction and a slashed federal workforce, how do we protect our public lands? From WAMU and NPR in Washington, this is 1A. Hi, I'm Jen White. They're the crown jewel of the country's natural resources. National parks, conservation areas, monuments, and wetlands. These public lands need maintenance and care. How is the Trump administration doing on that front? We'll hear about natural resource extraction, environmental protections, endangered species, and the right for all people in the U.S. to access these places. But first, water levels in the Colorado River are at historic lows. What that means for the western states and the rest of the country. That's all coming up after this news.
26: Live from NPR News in Washington, I'm Janine Herbst. In southern Lebanon, two children are among the at least 10 people dead, reportedly killed in a drone strike on the car they were riding in today. President Trump intervened yesterday to stop Israel from striking Beirut as Iran called off peace talks with the U.S. until the Israeli invasion of Lebanon ended. NPR's Jawad Rizkala has more from Beirut.
27: The new deadly Israeli attacks on southern Lebanon threatened to derail Trump's efforts at the ceasefire deal with Iran. Iran has conditioned any ceasefire deal with the U.S. must include a truce in Lebanon. President Trump said he spoke to representatives of the Iran-backed Hezbollah who agreed to stop shooting at Israeli soldiers, and he said Israel had agreed to do the same. The Lebanese embassy in Washington further clarified Hezbollah had agreed to a U.S. proposal for the mutual cessation of attacks. And the embassy said under this agreement, Israel wouldn't strike the capital Beirut, although attacks continue elsewhere, and Hezbollah wouldn't strike Israel. Talks between Israeli and Lebanese officials are set to resume this week in Washington. Jawad Rizqallah, NPR News, Beirut.
26: As primaries take place in six states today, a federal judge in Boston is hearing arguments over President Trump's executive order that calls for voting by mail. NPR's Hansi Lo Wang reports the U.S. Postal Service has proposed rules that would carry out parts of the order.
4: President Trump's order from March calls for the U.S. Postal Service, which is independent of a president's administration, to come up with lists of eligible voters and only deliver mail-in ballots to people on those lists. In response, USPS has proposed using information from state election officials to create voters. Voter list while making no changes to how it delivers ballots in the mail. We should note USPS is a financial supporter of NPR. Almost two dozen Democratic-led states and voting rights groups are arguing in a federal court in Boston that Trump's directives violate the Constitution, which gives power to state legislatures and Congress, not the president, to set federal election rules. Last month, in similar lawsuits based in Washington, D.C., a judge found it was too early for an emergency ruling that would block parts of an order that the Trump administration has not carried out yet. Democrats are now appealing that judge's decision. Anzi Luong, NPR News.
26: Stocks opened mixed this morning as AI companies move toward public offerings. NPR Scott Horsley has more.
6: Anthropic has filed paperwork with the Securities and Exchange Commission in a preliminary step toward selling stock to the public. Anthropic makes the popular AI chatbot Claude. Private investors have already valued the company at nearly $1 trillion. Demand for artificial intelligence is boosting the fortunes of companies that provide the building blocks. Stocks of both Marvel Technologies and Generac are up. Marvel designs chips for data centers, while Generac provides backup power. Crude oil prices have been bouncing up and down, but the U.S. benchmark is back above $90 a barrel. AAA says retail gasoline prices dipped about 3 cents a gallon overnight. Asian stocks were mixed, up in Shanghai, Hong Kong, and Seoul, but down in Tokyo. Scott Horsley, NPR News, Washington.
26: On Wall Street, the Dow's down 121, NASDAQ down 8. 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
7: 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Other contributors include the estate of Joan B. Kroc, whose bequest serves as an enduring investment in the future of public radio and seeks to help NPR be the model for high-quality journalism in the 21st century. This is NPR.
8: You're listening to Texas Public Radio News. I'm Marian Navarro. The Texas House Public Education Committee is discussing how a major school finance bill is being implemented in the state. Legislators questioned Texas Education Agency officials on Monday on whether the funding formulas in House Bill 2 are working as intended. Representative Bryant John, a Democrat from the Dallas area, said he voted in favor of the bill, thinking his district would get an increase of more than $130 million. But he says Dallas ISD's only seen a $4 million increase.
9: So how do you account for that kind of a radical drop, which has put my district now into the red for having to operate on reserve funds?
8: House Bill 2, which was signed into law last year, gave raises to some teachers and included an increase of $55 per student to the basic allotment. The state of Texas has resumed issuing commercial driver's licenses to temporary agricultural workers. The Department of Public Safety previously halted issuing CDLs for many immigrants, including DACA recipients, refugees, and people with asylum. DPS announced Monday individuals with H-2A status, which is reserved for temporary agricultural workers, who currently hold a valid CDL can continue to use it until the expiration date. Those with expired licenses can now renew them. And DPS also announced Monday Texas has stopped offering CDL knowledge tests in Spanish. Written exams must now be taken in English to align with federal requirements. The driving portion of the exam was already conducted in English. The change follows new federal requirements aimed at ensuring commercial drivers can read and speak in English. The San Antonio Spurs and the New York Knicks players will sport a new patch when the NBA Finals tip off tomorrow. The league says players will wear a USA 250 patch, recognizing the nation's upcoming 250th anniversary. Some of the patches worn during the championship series will later be featured in special Topps trading cards, allowing fans to own a piece of Finals history. Tip-off for Game 1 at home at the Frost Bank Center is at 7:30 p.m. tomorrow. It'll air on ABC. 80 degrees this morning in San Antonio. It's going to warm up throughout the day for a high near 92. 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
10: This is 1A. I'm Jen White.
25: Public lands are some of the United States' most prized and valuable resources. They're spaces that define much of this country's history and its beauty. Centuries after the U.S. government forcibly took these lands from indigenous peoples who lived on and managed them, what issues do these areas face, especially in the face of climate change? Today, we take a tour of some of the lands administered by the federal government. We'll hear about challenges like endangered species, the extraction of natural resources like oil and gas, and a reduced federal workforce for the agencies managing these lands. Later, we'll hear why it's more difficult than ever for people to visit these places for recreation, too. Let's start with water, specifically in the Colorado River Basin. The river is the main water source for seven western states and is struggling to meet growing demand. Joining us is Alex Hager. He's a reporter who covers water and the Colorado River for member station KJZZ in Phoenix, and he joins us from their studios now. Alex, welcome back to the program.
3: Thanks for having me. It's good to be here.
25: And we want to hear from you. If you live in the western U.S., what's the water situation where you live? If your city or state depends on the Colorado River, tell us what less water would mean for your community. Email us at 1A@WAMU.org. Alex, the Colorado River is one of the most important in the western U.S. It's not doing very well right now. What's the state of the river these days?
3: Well, right now, the Colorado River is in the middle of an uneasy equation. That is the fact that Mother Nature is putting less water into the river due to climate change and drought, and humans have not done enough to reduce their demand accordingly. So because of that, we're at an uncomfortable political moment. There are about 40 million people across the western U.S. that rely on this water supply. We're talking major cities like Los Angeles, Phoenix, Vegas, Denver, and a huge multi-billion dollar agriculture industry. All in all, it's 40 billion people across those seven states.
25: 40 million people.
3: Excuse me. Mm-hmm. That's right. 40 million people. And right now, we are trying to decide how to bring that equation into balance. There are representatives from those seven states that are having tense negotiations about how to reduce water supply. Who should feel the pain of cutbacks among those 40 million people? And they can't exactly figure out how to do that, but the clock is ticking for them to come to a decision.
25: Well, those seven states are Arizona, California, Colorado, Nevada, New Mexico, Utah, and Wyoming. Now, this most recent winter from 2025 to 2026 was quite dry in the West. In much of the Rockies, the winter snowpack held only about 40% of the water for a typical year's snow. And then there was a heat wave in March, leading to the lowest level of March snowpack since 2001. And that has consequences for the Colorado River. How much of the current problem is because of this most recent winter?
3: This most recent winter is kind of a short-term problem on the back of a long-term problem. The climate change-fueled drought that we're in right now goes back to about the year 2000. So we're talking more than two decades of a trend towards dry conditions. So even before this incredibly dry winter that set all-time records for, you know, limited amounts of snow and high temperatures causing that snow to melt earlier, even before that, we were already having these difficult conversations about how to reduce human demand on a river that just isn't supplying as much. And this most recent winter was like Mother Nature twisting the knife, adding pressure to those negotiations, making them even more urgent.
25: How would a wet winter next year help the river go back to more typical water levels? Would that be enough?
3: It really wouldn't. We have seen so many back-to-back years of low reservoirs getting even lower that it would take, you know, some scientists say like 3, 4, 5 epic snowy winters just to bring things back to normal. That's very unlikely. Right now, the challenge is all about bringing demand into balance.
25: So there's an agreement among the seven states that rely on the river called the Colorado River Compact. They first established the agreement back in 1922, and it's governed the use of the water for the river ever since. It's been 20 years since the last update, and it's currently being renegotiated. The states that use the river negotiate this agreement, not the federal government. What do states have to decide here?
3: States have to decide amongst themselves who will give up that water. They're going to have to figure out how to take cutbacks to the amount that they draw from the nation's two largest reservoirs, Lake Mead and Lake Powell, and figure out who can live while using less water. Is it going to be people who live in cities? Is it going to be big farms? Are they going to be able to leave enough water behind for the things that live in the river? But this is a really difficult decision to make because the leaders of these states don't want to look like they are selling out their people, giving up their share of water. But at the same time, they say, we know we need a collective solution to this collective problem. The federal government, like you said, doesn't make this decision, but it does implement it. At the end of the day, it's the federal government that pulls the levers and turns the wheels on those big dams that hold back those major reservoirs, Hoover Dam, Glen Canyon Dam, and a series of other ones elsewhere along the Colorado River. And they are asking the states, please give us guidance on how we should pull those levers. And so far, the states have not been able to give them a conclusive answer, an agreement among all seven.
25: Well, you mentioned the two biggest reservoirs in the system, Lake Powell in Utah and Arizona, and Lake Mead near Las Vegas. They're at near historic lows. Lake Powell is at 24% capacity right now, and that's after much of the snowmelt already flowed into it. So what happens to these important reservoirs in the cities that depend on them if their levels keep dropping?
3: Lake Powell is where all of the attention is right now because it is constantly flirting with dropping below a line that would represent major threats to the infrastructure inside the dam that holds it back. If water goes much lower than it is now, the surface of the reservoir will pass below the intakes that pull water into the dam and through hydropower turbines. So if it goes much lower, that means that you probably won't be able to run those hydropower turbines. That generates electricity for about 5 million people across seven states. And if you're not sending water through the turbines, you might run into problems sending water through the dam at all. Mm. It might mean that the only way to pass water from the reservoir to the Colorado River on the other side would be these little used backup tubes that are kind of only supposed to be used in special circumstances. And there are concerns that they wouldn't be able to send the legally required amount of water from upstream to downstream. So because of that, we've seen the federal government playing a little bit of a shell game, taking water from one upstream reservoir and moving it down there. But those are only temporary measures. And everyone knows that. The federal government says this is not going to last forever. What we need is a longer-term plan with serious commitments to reduce water across the region.
25: We're talking to Alex Hagar. He reports on water issues for KJZZ in Phoenix. Alex, the seven states have to come to a new agreement by early summer so the federal government can start implementing it. If they can't come to an agreement, what happens?
3: The big challenge here is that we might see big lawsuits between the states or between the states and the federal government that would end up in the Supreme Court. It would be a very messy and imprecise way to solve this problem. So there is broad consensus, both among people watching Colorado River negotiations and people participating in them, that the better way out of this is to come to an agreement. Right now, though, we have seen the states split into two camps, and they have been like that for years. You have the upper states of Colorado, Utah, Wyoming, and New Mexico, and the lower states of Arizona, California, and Nevada. They both have put together proposals for how they would like to manage the river, but they are competing proposals. The latest one we've seen is from those lower states, Arizona, California, and Nevada. They are volunteering to take some mandatory cutbacks going forward. The upper states have not volunteered to do the same. From where it stands right now, it looks like the federal government might adopt more components of the plan from those lower states, but it might not adopt all of them. So it's still unclear what's going to happen in that deadline for the federal government to do all of the paperwork it needs to make sure that it can implement this plan and keep those reservoirs operating somewhat normally. The clock is ticking towards that deadline.
25: We got this email from Valerie who asks, can you discuss the role of tribes in the management of public lands, particularly the Colorado River? Alex, what role have tribes in the region played in proposing what to change with the river's water?
3: Well, the Colorado River Basin is home to 30 federally recognized Native American tribes. And the bottom line is this. For a long time, they have been excluded from big conversations about how to manage this river. From the earliest days of river management, and for the most part today, those tribes have not had enough of a voice, according to advocates for those tribes and the tribes themselves, in shaping how the water gets shared, which is something that a lot of folks call an injustice, because the way that water is shared in the Western U.S. is based on a system called prior appropriation. And in short, what it means that It means that if you were the first to use water in this region, you will be the last to lose it in times of shortage. However, when we talk about who was first, a lot of times that does not include the fact that many tribes here have been using water, have been living with the Colorado River and its tributaries since time immemorial, yet that is not necessarily recognized under the rule of law. We are seeing some efforts to bring tribes more into the conversation. Tribes sometimes enter settlement agreements with the federal government, basically saying we will maybe take less water than we were originally owed in exchange for some money to help build pipes to bring that water to our communities. But for the most part, these negotiations are happening with tribes lacking a formal seat at the table in discussions about how the river gets shared going forward.
25: We're here with Alex Hager. He's a reporter who covers water in the Colorado River for member station KJZZ in Phoenix. And we want to hear from you, especially if you live in one of the states that depends on the Colorado River. What do you think your city or state should do when it comes to less water being available? Email us at 1A@WAMU.org. More coming up, plus the other big public land stories we're tracking, from endangered species to oil and gas drilling and problems with the government's recreation permit. Its website, rec.gov. That's just ahead. This is 1A from WAMU and NPR.

0: Ever wonder what drives your favorite authors? I'm Yvette Benavides. 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Lately, I've talked to Seven Stories Press founder Dan Simon, story writer Patrick Strickland, and explored a poignant family memoir by Laurie Herzl. 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
1: This is 1A. I'm Jen White. We're discussing public land management around the country, including the situation in the Colorado River Basin, where water levels are dropping dangerously low. Seven U.S. states, Arizona, California, Colorado, Nevada, New Mexico, Utah, and Wyoming, depend on it for their water. We're here with water expert Alex Hager. He's a reporter who covers water and the Colorado River at member station KJZZ in Phoenix. And we're hearing from you. Kathy in Vermont says, it's no surprise to me that the Colorado River is low. We were recently in Colorado on the western side of the Rockies. Everyone was talking about the water situation and knew that it was going to be a dry spring and summer because of the small snowpack. Yet sprinkler systems were still going on automatically for lawns and watering for long periods, and water was flowing into open ditches through the town. Well, we want to hear from you, especially if your community relies on the Colorado River for its water. What do you want states to do to manage a drying Colorado River with less water to go around? Email us at 1A@WAMU.org. Alex, the western U.S. has grown significantly since the first Colorado River agreement, again in 1922. More people means more demand for water, but there's less water available. What are some of the difficult decisions these states and cities will need to make as water becomes increasingly scarce?
2: Well, for the most part, cities have done a very good job of stretching out the water supply across growing populations. A lot of cities, major ones, Denver and Phoenix, and often a lot of their suburbs, will brag about the fact that they're using the same amount of water today as they did sometimes 4 or 5 decades ago because of conservation programs and bringing their use into balance, even as those populations have grown. But that demand has been quite steady over the decades. And right now, when we look at where to cut back on water use, two things often come up. The first conversation is mostly about agriculture. The significant majority of the Colorado River's water is used for agriculture.
1: And this is a good place to note that California, Southern California, is a major user of water from this system. And California grows almost half of the vegetables consumed in the U.S. and more than 3/4 of the fruit and nuts. So it's not just a problem for Western states. This is a problem for the entire country.
2: That's right. That's right. Something of like 70% of the nation's wintertime vegetables come from just a few growing regions in interior Southern California and the far western part of Arizona. So the reason that we have fresh salads and broccoli on shelves at grocery stores across America in the colder parts of the year is because we have created a system that takes Colorado River water to irrigate crops in the desert. However, they use the significant majority of the river's water. And so there is a belief among many that that is the first place that reductions should come from, simply because that sector uses the significant majority of water. Because of the legal structure of how water gets allocated throughout the region, it would be not very easy to just snap your fingers and say these regions are going to use less. But we have seen a lot of plans that propose making cutbacks to the amount of crops that are grown in some of those regions, or the amount of water that is used on crops in those regions. A lot of times, the farmers that do that growing would be compensated with money from the federal government. Whether there is money to pay them on the table right now has been a little bit of an open question under the Trump administration. But it does appear that some plans going forward might still include payments for farmers. The second place that we're looking at water reductions, of course, is in cities, is closer to home. The single largest user of water in most cities in the Colorado River Basin is outdoor irrigation. So growing lawns and gardens at people's homes. Homes, you know, putting grass in front of office buildings and other public places. And so when we look at reductions in that relatively small slice of water that is being used for cities and not agriculture, at the end of the day, most reduction programs, most water conservation programs in the cities where we live are focused on bringing down, you know, growing grass in places where grass is not native and that sort of thing.
1: When we talk about less water for agriculture, Alex, could that have knock-on effects for for the rest of the country, so many conversations right now about affordability, the price of groceries. If we're talking about farmers growing less, could that mean we end up paying more for that salad or that peach that we want to get in December?
2: It is possible. It is possible. I think the single, I don't want to say it, the single largest here, but a large amount of the water that is used in those growing districts in California and Arizona.

0: for feed, for cattle and livestock. And so one of the places where we might start to see price effects if we made significant reductions to the amount of water used for agriculture from the Colorado River would be the price of beef and dairy.
1: Well, we're hearing from lots of our listeners about desalination plants. Dennis says, my suggestion is the federal government needs to step in and build several desalinization plants to help accommodate what's needed in California. Then the other states can deal with the water where it's at, and some of the water from the desalination plants may be able to go to Arizona. The other thing that needs to happen is the price of water needs to drastically increase in places like Arizona. I lived in Arizona briefly in 1985. Coming from Michigan, I could not believe the amount of water being used in Arizona. Golf courses, people's lawns, you name it, it's a desert. Nobody should have a lawn in Phoenix. And another of you shared this, San Diego now has a desalination plant and produces a surplus of water that they sell to surrounding areas. This is certainly something that wealthier coastal areas like Los Angeles and San Francisco could afford to do. Alex?
0: That's a great question, and it's one I get all the time. And I have looked into this. I've been to that desalination plant in San Diego to report a story. I think it's tempting to think that we can engineer our way out of this problem, but there are reasons why that might not be such a simple fix. So the desalination plant in San Diego, it is the largest desal plant in the Western Hemisphere. It is very big, it is very expensive to run, and at the end of the day, it only produces about 10% of the water used by San Diego County alone. This is the largest one on the continent. So it would be difficult and expensive to do that at scale, and water experts say there are cheaper ways to free up water. You can take significantly less money and go to farmers and pay them to not use the water they are using. You can go into cities and build facilities that take sewage and clean it back up into drinking quality water right on site without ever leaving the city to help cities stretch out the water that they already have. Desalination might be part of the fix in the long term, but because it's so expensive and so difficult to do at scale, it won't be the entire solution. There's one negotiator on the Colorado River who often likes to say that we are not going to solve this problem with a silver bullet, but we might solve it with silver buckshot. So something like desalination will be one piece of that silver buckshot, along with conservation in cities, along with paying farmers to use less, along with recycling the water that we already use in cities.
1: We got this from Ron in Dallas. He writes, absolutely the first thing that should be done in the Southwest is exemplified in Las Vegas. All water features, I'm thinking of the Bellagio and Venice, should be shut down and emptied. Second, lawns should be illegal and xeriscaping should become mandatory. You know, Alex, when we talk about the reservoirs, the snowpack, these are indicators of how dire the water situation in the region has gotten. But this sounds like both a short-term issue, but also a long-term issue that has to be addressed because the states can't rely on the fact that there will be several years of heavy snowfall. So how are they thinking about the future of the river, say, in 10 or 20 years?
0: Well, that is why there are so many calls from outside of those negotiation rooms to come up with a long-term plan and why it's so frustrating for the people making those calls to see that one has not emerged. There is a broad consensus that climate change is making it so there will not be as much water in the river as there was even 20 years ago. And the region needs a long-term plan that does not rely on, short-term shuffling water from one reservoir to another, or short-term programs to, pay farmers for a couple years to stop using water. It needs long-term cutbacks to the amount that the 40 million people in this basin are taking out of the nation's two biggest reservoirs. But it is very difficult to volunteer to say that my people will give up less. And that's why we've been for the most part, an impasse in negotiations for well over a year now.
1: So when we talk about the Colorado River, it's not just the water itself, it's the infrastructure as well. How well is the federal government maintaining that infrastructure right now?
0: Well, like I said, the biggest threats to infrastructure are inside the dams that hold back those big reservoirs. Glen Canyon Dam is the biggest one of those. And it's sort of interesting, there is right now, theoretically, enough water in the major reservoirs of the Colorado River to keep things running for a number of years. But because of the way that the dam is built that holds back the nation's second largest reservoir, Lake Powell in Utah and Arizona, there's a new sense of urgency. Right now, the big red circle on the calendar is the date that water drops too low at Glen Canyon Dam to pass through those hydropower turbines. Mm-hmm. So in a way, this infrastructure

0: infrastructure failing on the horizon is actually kind of giving an extra spur in the side of the negotiations to keep them moving along.
1: So what's next in your reporting? What are you watching?
0: I'm watching a number of things. I think the biggest thing is, you know, just how these negotiations go, how, if states are able to come to any kind of consensus, or if we are headed towards a big, messy battle at the Supreme Court. I'm following a number of other stories about kind of what the impacts of potential cutbacks could be, and how places are adapting in the meantime. I have a feature story about the town of Cave Creek here in Arizona. It's a suburb kind of on the outer edges of the Phoenix metro, and they right now are 90% dependent on water from the Colorado River. So any significant cuts to Arizona's share from that river would necessitate big changes in the way that that town gets its water and uses its water. And so I like to think of Cave Creek as an example of a place that is on the front lines of the Colorado River crisis. We can look there to learn what it might look like in other parts of this region in the future. And what it looks like right now is some creative accounting to get water from other sources for the short term. But in the long term, they do not yet have a clear solution of what exactly is going to happen, or where they're going to get that water. One of the most interesting things that came out of this is the fact that some of their larger neighbors, including the city of Phoenix, have volunteered to step in and help help get them more water in the short term, because I think folks around here, especially, you know, in political and economic leadership, have recognized that even one small town losing a large share of its water supply here would be a bad look for the rest of the metro, and they want to prevent the negative economic effects that could come out of, you know, major headlines about here's a town that no longer has water.
1: Well, and when you talk about them bringing water in from somewhere else, where is that water coming from?
0: Right now, looking at cities around the Phoenix area, they are bringing in water from the Salt River, which is another river here in the state. It's stored up in reservoirs in the foothills outside of Phoenix. They are tapping into groundwater aquifers, both directly underneath the cities in this area and also a little bit further away. When you look at the way that cities in the Phoenix area get their water, quite a few of them actually have fairly diverse portfolios. The Colorado River is only a relatively small part of their total portfolio. And so in times of acute shortage on the Colorado River, many of them can lean harder on this other river system or on groundwater. And a lot of them are saying, look, we understand that we can only lean harder on another river that might also be saddled by the effects of drought, or groundwater that is a finite resource. We can only lean on those for so long. And so we're starting to see, especially the bigger cities in the Phoenix metro, investing in the type of infrastructure that can help them weather Mother Nature's ebbs and flows, like water recycling facilities that can take sewage, train it, clean it back up to drinking quality, and put it right back into the system.
1: Well, that's Alex Hager. He's a reporter who covers water in the Colorado River for member station KJZZ in Phoenix. Alex, if people want to follow your reporting, what's the best way to do that?
0: You can go to KJZZ.org.
1: Alex, thanks for speaking with us.
0: Thanks for having me.
1: While we're still hearing from you, Sage in New York sent this message. They say they previously lived in Montana.
2: I think for a lot of people, the disillusionment for our political system is reflected in how we feel about public lands in regards to climate change, in regards to the policies that are being shoved forward with lands that should belong to us. And I think for me personally and a lot of people that I know, the only thing that would really help involve citizens in the process is some way to overturn, as a voter, what is being done with these lands without Congress, without judicial involvement, and without involvement of the executive branch. I want a direct ballot initiative. Thank you.
1: Sage, thanks for that message. Well, let's zoom out from the Colorado River to land management elsewhere. President Trump and his administration frequently say they're focused on opening up parts of the country to more oil and gas drilling. It's part of what they've called a, quote, energy dominant strategy, and that includes exploration and drilling on public lands. Joining us now from Missoula, Montana, is Jimmy Tobias. He's a co-founder and reporter for Public Domain, a news outlet on Substack covering public lands. Jimmy, welcome to 1A.
3: Thank you for having me, Jen.
1: So what have the Interior Department or Congress done to make good on that promise to allow companies to explore and drill for more oil and gas on public lands?
3: Yeah, you know, the administration is really pushing the boundaries of law and policy to promote the interests of their allies and donors, and particularly the oil and gas industry. they have they've used pretty bare knuckle tactics to advance the industry's interests. And I'll give you a recent example. They recently used a loophole in the Endangered Species Act. It's known as the God Squad loophole that allows a bunch of political appointees to essentially override the law's key provisions. And in this case, they justified it on what I would describe as spurious national security grounds. And they used that loophole to effectively remove endangered species protections for the Rice's whale, which is an extremely imperiled whale species whose conservation needs are an inconvenience to the offshore oil and gas industry in the Gulf of Mexico. And so, yeah, so after they basically removed protections for that whale, the industry has much more latitude to pursue offshore oil and gas drilling in the Gulf. And it was a pretty shocking move because it's very rarely been used. And I mean, and that's one of the more extreme examples, but there are many other maneuvers they've undertaken in recent months to promote oil and gas drilling, including, you know, the interests of their donors, as I've mentioned.
1: Well, your colleagues at Public Domain reported on changes to a specific wilderness area in Minnesota and how it benefited one mining company. Describe what area in Minnesota we're talking about.
3: We're talking about the public lands around the Boundary Waters Wilderness, which is an extremely popular, iconic wilderness area in northern Minnesota where people go to canoe and hike and fish and hunt. And the administration teamed up with Congress to use an unprecedented maneuver, really, to roll back a mining ban at the edge of the wilderness area. And there was one primary beneficiary, a foreign mining company called Antofagasta PLC and its subsidiary Twin Metals, which want to build a copper nickel mine within the watershed of the wilderness area. And the Biden administration had effectively banned the project because they feared it would pollute, you know, the pristine waters of the region. And the Trump administration reversed course and is now boosting the company's interest.
1: We're discussing public lands in the U.S. under the Trump administration. With us, Jimmy Tobias. He's a co-founder and reporter at Public Domain, a news outlet on Substack that covers public lands. Still to come, more than 320 million people visited national parks and conservation areas last year to camp, fish, hunt, or hike. That means crucial dollars and a more engaged public. But the one government website for getting permits to do most of those things isn't working for many people. We talk about why and why it matters after the break. This is 1A.

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4: Back to our conversation in a moment, but first, we'd love your help with what's coming up tomorrow. It's been a chaotic 16 months for the federal workforce. Mass layoffs, buyouts, a return to office mandate, and now a proposal that would require every federal employee to sign a non-disclosure agreement. This Wednesday, we're hosting a call-in show for federal workers, current and former, and we want to hear from you. If you're still on the job, how do you feel about the NDA proposal? And how has your work shifted over the last year? Of course, you can remain anonymous. The number is 855-236-1A1A. Maybe you've left the federal workforce. You've been laid off, bought out, or you walked out. What are your concerns about the work you left behind? Again, the number is 855-236-1212. You can also talk to us using our app, 1A Vox Pop, and we'll get to your calls and stories on Wednesday. Now back to the federal government's management of public lands right now, from environmental protections to natural resources. Jimmy Tobias is still with us. He's a co-founder and reporter for Public Domain. That's a news outlet covering public lands. Jimmy, you were describing this connection between the Boundary Waters Canoe Area and the mining company called Twin Meadows, Minnesota. What does this story in Minnesota tell us about the administration and Congress and how they're shaping environmental policies?
5: Yeah, and the company in question is Twin Metals. And, you know, I think one of the things that's really interesting to me and a theme that, repeats itself with this administration is Twin Metals and its parent company, one of their lobbyists is the former Interior Secretary who served during Trump's first term and who's now running a lobbying firm. His name's David Bernhard. And so again and again with this administration, you see these well-connected lobbyists, many of them who previously served for the Trump administration, now working for giant companies, foreign companies, oil and gas interests, mining interests, and these interests are consistently getting what they want from the administration. And so there's this real revolving door problem with the Trump administration. And, one of the top officials right now at the Interior Department, for instance, the number three, her name is Karen Bud Fallon. She's a longtime advocate for the ranching industry who owns, you know, her own vast ranching holdings out west. And again, the administration has just been delivering again and again for the beef industry on public land. So it's just the constant through line here.
4: Has the administration addressed in any way potential conflicts of interest?
5: I mean, there have been serious questions of conflicts of interest. We, for example, reported late last year on Ms. Bud Fallon, the number three at the department. During Trump's first term, when she also served in the department, her husband signed a multi-million dollar deal to sell water rights to a controversial lithium mine in Nevada. Not long afterwards, Mrs. Bud Fallon met with the mine's executives at the cafeteria inside the department. And not too long after that, the Trump administration provided the approvals the mine needed. And none of this was known to the public until we reported on it. And after we broke the story, congressional Democrats asked the Interior Department's Inspector General to open an investigation, an ethics investigation into Mrs. Bud Fallon. And her case is not the only one. There's been other cases where Congress has been asking for ethics investigations. So, yeah, conflicts of interest and ethics issues have repeatedly cropped up for this this administration at the Interior Department.
4: Well, we heard from Sarah in Charlotte, who writes, everything I hear about what the administration is doing to public lands makes me sad and angry, both because I can't really imagine someone who cares that little about the land we live on and enjoy, and because I feel there isn't much I can do to help the National Park Service or the environment. Any advice from your guests? Jimmy, your thoughts?
5: I mean, I think that the most important thing people can do is A, get out on the land, know what's going on in their neck of the woods, and just get engaged as often as possible, whether by, you know, talking to reporters, you know, informing the public about what they're seeing, talking to their political representatives. I think, you know, there's so much support for public lands. We saw that last summer when there was a fierce backlash against efforts to sell off large chunks of public lands. And so I do think public lands will endure, and in many ways they're kind of transpartisan. You know, people of both parties really support our public lands, especially out west, out here in the west in places like Montana. So I think just acknowledging that this is an issue that Americans broadly, they broadly back our public lands and our land managers, and people just need to make sure their representatives know that.
4: Well, let's talk about access to our public lands. Joining us now from Durango, Colorado, is Heather Hansman. She's a freelance journalist and contributor to Republic. That's a nonprofit, nonpartisan newsroom focused on public lands. She's also author of the upcoming book, Fierce Country, the untold story of three women who ignited America's love for the wild. Heather, welcome to 1A.
6: Thanks for having me.
4: Let's go to our voicemail. Here's a message we got from Mike.
7: You'll be actually at the campground looking at a bunch of empty sites and not be able to stay in them because somebody else somewhere on the planet had reserved that campground and maybe isn't there or maybe didn't even want to be there or who even knows. It seems like the old folksy way of just pulling up to a campground and putting the money in the box is dying, and I feel like that really hurts campgrounds overall.
4: Thanks for that message, Mike. We'd still love to hear your thoughts about public lands, especially for recreational use. What's been your experience getting permits to visit parks or camping sites on public lands? Email us at 1A@WAMU.org. Heather, Jimmy talked about the importance of getting out on our public lands. Your most recent piece for Republic focuses on the problems with this site, rec.gov. For those who haven't used it, what is it for?
8: Sure. Yeah. Rec.gov is basically a clearinghouse website for all the public lands agencies. It's administered by the Forest Service, but it covers Park Service land, BLM land, kind of anywhere you would have access to get outside. And it's a website. And on the website, you can go in and make reservations to get out on public land. And so since rec.gov has kind of existed, a lot of the access to public land and the way we get out is now administered through this website, and it's happening online. And like that caller mentioned, a lot of times you have to book ahead of time or reserve far in advance. And that means that you can't, because everything happens through the website, you can't show up and just get a campsite anymore.
4: So what's an example of a well-known or highly sought after location that you have to apply to through this site to be able to visit?
8: It's a lot of stuff. One of the things, ones that I think is the most notable is the campsites in Yosemite. And some of those campsites in Yosemite, I think there's something like 57 campsites that you can book ahead of time. And the park will see upwards of 20,000 users trying to reserve those sites.
4: Wow. And so what makes it difficult to secure a permit once they're released to the public?
8: So they all will be released depending on how which site, something like the Yosemite campsites, they're all released on the same date for the whole summer, for the whole booking season. And that means that the people who can get there the fastest, who might have the quickest internet access, can snap up those websites before other people who might be a little slower to the jump can get to them.
4: So it's almost like a bit of a lottery system.
8: There are lottery systems where you put your name in and then they'll get picked through random, but there's also those kind of first hit, you have to be there right off the bat to grab them.
4: Now, you report anecdotally that Forest Service rangers at these parks see these sites go unused, and these are some of the same highly sought after sites people often can't get permits to. So what's going on?
8: Sure, like that last caller mentioned, oftentimes people will show up at campsites and the campsites that had been reserved ahead of time won't be used. And I talked to rangers who say that they see that happening and they don't have a lot of control over that because it's all happening through the rec.gov website. So they can't do anything to open up that site or to change it until the next day. And they don't have any kind of power over that besides penalizing the email address for not showing up to that site.
4: Well, you talked to someone who conducted a test of rec.gov, trying to figure out why it was so difficult to get permits. Briefly, what did he do?
8: Yeah, so one of the things that I've been kind of trying to track down is this rumor that I've been hearing that there were bots in the system. Mm-hmm. And so that when those campsites, for instance, open, a bot can go in way faster than a human and snap up those sites before a person can, and that there are also, you know, multiple bots going in. So say somebody with a bot wanted a Saturday in June for a campsite, they could go in and grab all the Saturdays before somebody with a human response time could go in and grab any of them. So I met this guy who's a web developer, and he was kind of trying to test the system to see if those rumors about bots were true. And he was able to identify river permits that were going to be released. For river permits, which are some of the lottery systems that are run through rec.gov, the cancellation permits all get released on the same date. So he was able to go in first thing when those were released and grab up some of the most desirable rivers in the whole country. This is the Middle Fork of the Salmon, the San Juan, these river permits that are really, really hard to get, and prove that using a bot, he could go in. You know, there's something like a 2% chance of getting some of these things. And he was able to grab up four of them right off the bat using a bot. So he kind of proved that these things are happening and that you have to be that fast to be able to get them.
4: But if people are scooping up these permits, either because they're kind of quick on the draw or they're using bots, but then they're not showing up to the sites, where's the disconnect?
8: I think the disconnect is in the money in a lot of ways. So if you're somebody who wants to go, you know, say camping on that Saturday, and the $15, $20 to reserve the site isn't a big barrier to you, you're just losing that money if you don't use it. Mm-hmm. So having that flexibility gives you options and you're not losing that much. And on the flip side, if you're somebody who really wants to go camping and isn't getting out, and $15 is a lot to you, then you're losing out in a lot of ways.
4: We're talking to Heather Hansman, a freelance journalist and contributor to the nonprofit newsroom Republic. Also, Jimmy Tobias, he's a co-founder and reporter at the news outlet Public Domain on Substack. So, Jimmy, there's the access to our public lands, but four agencies manage these lands and national parks, and the Forest Service is one of them. How has that agency's management of some of these conservation areas changed in the past 18 months under the Trump administration?
5: Yeah, I mean, there's a lot going on. You know, for one thing, many thousands of employees have left these agencies. You know, I've seen figures range from 15 to 24% staff loss at the National Park Service. I've seen numbers suggesting the Forest Service has lost some 16% of its workforce. And many who remain are deeply demoralized by the DOGE cuts and many other actions taken by this administration, including the NDAs you mentioned. But I'll give you a recent example that emerged that is pretty concerning, and it involves the Maroon Bell Scenic Area outside of Aspen, Colorado, which is an extremely popular chunk of public lands over there. And recently the Forest Service, which operates the area, asked the local county to take over management of the Maroon Bells scenic area because of staffing shortages and funding shortfalls. And, you know, fortunately, this local county has a robust open spaces program. But the change in management will likely result in increased fees, which means, you know, it's less accessible. And it's also just an, you know, sort of an ominous sign of things to come, because within the Republican Party, there is a pretty powerful faction that wants to slash public lands budgets and wants to even sell public lands or transfer public lands to state control. And so this is just an ominous sign of things to come, especially as the administration is proposing a pretty sweeping reorganization of the Forest Service.
4: Well, Heather, access to these public lands can be blocked in several ways, whether it's by access to these permits via the rec.gov site or whether people can afford the service to apply for permits, or whether Forest Service staff are actually at these sites if people need them. Why does it matter that we have access to these public lands?
8: I mean, I think public lands in a lot of ways are considered America's best idea. And I think, I'm guessing Jimmy does too, because I know this is what he works on, that being able to get outside, being able to have the freedom to kind of roam and feel connected to the landscape is one of these things that like makes America good in a lot of ways. And I think that the idea behind all these is that they're for everybody and that there shouldn't be those barriers to access to get out there.
4: We got this question from Michael in Tennessee who asks, is there evidence of access to campsites being resold like concert tickets, Heather?
8: I didn't find a lot of that. I think what I found more was that people would buy access to servers or that they would have they would kind of be stacking the decks for themselves. I don't think there's much of a secondary market. So the people who are getting out there are the ones who kind of have that technological access, potentially have that financial access, and they can kind of carve out that space for themselves.
4: So right now, what efforts are being made to address the problems with the rec.gov site?
8: There aren't a ton, which I think is why a lot of people are frustrated. I talked to Booz Allen Hamilton, which is the company that, so the website is a government website, but it's administered by a government contractor, Booz Allen Hamilton, who is one of the biggest federal contractors. And they acknowledge that there's things like bots in the system, but they haven't, and they say that it's complicated to address and that they're just the technology provider, but there haven't been a lot of efforts that I've found to really kind of nip those things in the bud. And the guy that I talked to who kind of ran the test to see if he could bust into the system and if the bots work says that there's a lot of pretty easy things that could be done to stop that and to cut it back. They could, you know, audit users who are sending a bunch of requests. They could block some of the data like that he was able to find about which permits were being released. It seems like there would be some fairly simple technological fixes to at least make it a little bit more even and equitable.
4: Well, Jimmy, lower staffing at some of these management agencies like the Forest Service has also led to a backlog of maintenance on public lands. What are you watching for from either the Trump administration or Congress to see a push toward making changes that would improve access for the public?
5: Yeah, I mean, there's a like tens of billions dollar, multi-billion dollar maintenance backlog on our public lands. And, you know, the Interior Department's uniquely placed. They could be providing opportunities to young Americans to get out there to fix these problems. They could be, you know, providing jobs to fix these problems. And as Heather said, you know, our public lands are sort of an expression of our country's democratic impulse. But instead of doing that, the administration is slashing jobs, cutting jobs. And so I don't know that, you know, it doesn't seem like it's a huge priority, except maybe the maintenance backlog in D.C., where they're putting a lot of effort to, you know, make fountains look shinier and things like that. So I don't know. I think the Interior Department has a lot of opportunities, but they're not really taking advantage and pushing forward in this area.
4: We'll leave the conversation there for now. That's Jimmy Tobias, co-founder and reporter for Public Domain, and Heather Hansman, a freelance journalist and contributor to Republic. She's also author of the forthcoming book, Fierce Country, The Untold Story of Three Women Who Ignited America's Love for the Wild. It's out in July. Thanks to you both. Today's producer was Michael Valero. This program comes to you from WAMU, part of American University in Washington, distributed by NPR. I'm Jen White. Thanks for listening, and we'll talk again tomorrow. This is 1A.
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9: Struggling school districts say extra funding approved by state lawmakers was too little, too late. 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
9: I'm Angela Cocherga in El Paso. Also ahead, independent testing finds toxic metals in black wastewater released by a Tesla refinery near Corpus Christi. 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Hand washing is just one example. And finding music and meaning at the Kerrville Folk Festival nearly a year after the flood. All those stories and more just ahead on today's Texas Standard.
11: Live from NPR News in Washington, I'm Janine Herbst. Secretary of State Marco Rubio is testifying before both chambers of Congress today, presenting his annual budget request for the State Department and defending the Trump administration's diplomatic efforts starting in the Senate this morning. It's his first public testimony since President Trump's war in Iran began, and from the start, he was grilled on the war and the global foreign aid cuts in the face of a global health crisis, oil, and AI. In opening remarks, Rubio said American interests are paramount.
12: The United States government is not a charity. We are not here to play social worker. We are here to win. We are here to win on behalf of the American people and on behalf of the national interest, to win for our country, to win for the people of America, to win for the things that are important for our future. And that's what we exist to do.
11: Later, he will testify before a House committee. Primaries are being held in six states today, including California. In Los Angeles, voters go to the polls to choose a mayor. The incumbent mayor, Karen Bass, is facing 13 other candidates, including former reality TV star Spencer Pratt. Steve Futterman has more.
13: Spencer Pratt's campaign has focused on last year's deadly Palisades fire, a fire that destroyed his home. He's accused Bass of mishandling the crisis.
14: While our lives were literally burning to the ground, Mayor Karen Bass was in Ghana.
13: Bass was in Ghana as part of the U.S. delegation attending the inauguration for that country's new president. However, the optics have hampered her campaign.
15: It was one of the worst moments of my life to not be here when my city needed me.
13: Bass has questioned Pratt's qualifications.
15: I'm not sure he's ever had a job other than reality TV.
13: Bass, Pratt, and City Councilwoman Nithya Raman are in a tight three-way race. The top two advance to November's general election. For NPR News, I'm Steve Futterman in Los Angeles.
11: States have only a few months before the Trump administration's new federal work requirements for people on Medicaid are set to take effect. NPR's Selena Simmons-Duffin has more.
16: The Republicans' Big Beautiful Bill Act passed last year used major cuts to Medicaid to fund President Trump's policy priorities. A key way to get the cost of Medicaid down is to limit who can be on the public health plan. Right now, all but a few states allow any low-income adult to enroll. As of January, all of those adults from age 19 to 64 will have to prove that they are working or are exempt from the requirement. The Department of Health and Human Services has now published the details states need to set up the new system in a document that's nearly 400 pages long. Critics of the new rule say it takes a narrow view of medical exemptions, which could lead to many people with complicated health needs becoming uninsured. Selena Simmons-Duffin, NPR News, Washington.
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18: You're listening to Texas Public Radio News. Good morning. I'm Marianne Navarro. The president and CEO of San Antonio's CPS Energy has announced his retirement. Rudy Garza has been the head of San Antonio's municipally owned utilities since late 2021, when he was appointed as interim president. He was then formally offered the role in 2022. Overall, he spent about 14 years at the utility. The Lower Colorado River Authority in Austin announced Monday Garza will become its general manager on July 20th. Garza's formal retirement date has not yet been announced, but the CPS Energy Board of Trustees will hold a special meeting this Thursday to discuss the process of selecting the next CEO. The uninsured rate for young Texas kids is the highest in the country, and it continues to rise. KERA's Avery Escamilla-Wendell has more.
19: A new analysis by the Georgetown University Center for Children and Families shows the uninsured rate for Texas kids under 6 rose from 7.9 to 10.8% between 2022 and 2024. Elizabeth Burak is a senior fellow at the center. She says children are impacted by the lack of insurance.
20: When they don't have access to the care that they need in those early years, they're at higher risk of falling behind developmentally.
19: The center points to Medicaid unwinding after the end of the COVID-19 public health emergency as one reason for the increase in uninsured kids nationwide. I'm Avery Skimmy-Wendell in Dallas.
18: A San Antonio City Council member has proposed a memorial designation in the local Pride Cultural Heritage District. Councilwoman Sue Kaur filed a policy proposal to designate a portion of North Main Avenue as Erica Andrews Memorial Way to honor the life of the internationally renowned trans advocate. Andrews lived in San Antonio for 20 years and became a well-known figure in the LGBTQ community as a drag performer. The designation would not change the official street name or the mailing address. 82 and partly cloudy this morning in San Antonio. 20% chance to see some showers and thunderstorms. Otherwise, a high near 92 today. 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
9: No matter where you are, it's Texas Standard Time on the second day of June 2026. I'm Angela Cocherga, and so glad you can join us. While students are out enjoying their summer vacations, struggling school districts gave state lawmakers an earful at a hearing in Austin yesterday. They said the $8.5 billion in additional funding approved last session is not enough. Large and small districts are making difficult cuts to staff, including teachers, closing schools, and having a hard time making ends meet. The superintendent of one small district said he can't find money for simple things like fixing scoreboards on playing fields. Here in El Paso, EPISD is considering declaring a financial emergency similar to bankruptcy. The district could cut more than 400 positions, many through layoffs, others from not filling vacancies for teachers or attrition. None of those who testified said the funding would be enough to cope with their dire financial situation. Others said what they got was far less than expected. Here to tell us more is Greta Diaz-Gonzalez-Vasquez. She reports on education for our home station, KUT. Greta, welcome back to the Texas Standard.
21: Hi, Angela. Good morning.
9: Well, what was the message the House Public Education Committee heard from school districts during the hearing yesterday?
21: Yeah, so it was a very long meeting. There was a lot of messages, but if there is one that I can summarize, is pretty much funding has increased, but it's not enough. It hasn't increased significantly. District officials said that they don't have enough funds for daily operations, let alone for what the state is asking them in terms of special education. They also talked about the teacher incentive allotment and the teacher retention allotment, that they have helped, but that teachers are still not staying in districts. And basically, like I said, a lot of people said districts are underfunded.
9: Well, the last legislative session saw the passage of House Bill 2, which put more money into public schools. Remind us of just how much money and give us some details about where the money went.
21: Yeah, so that was over $8 billion across the state. Half of that, $4 billion, went into teacher and staff pay raises and also a new system where more experienced teachers get a salary adjustment. $1.3 billion went to district operational costs, so that is utilities, transportation, insurance, you know, keeping the lights on. $834 million went to special education reforms. It also created funding for special education evaluation that will give or given districts $1,000 per evaluation. But people I talked to yesterday told me that those evaluations could cost up to $5,000. And then there's also, of course, the increase of the per student basic allotment, which was $55, which districts and advocates said over and over yesterday was not enough to keep up with inflation.
9: Now, you focus on Austin ISD. What is that district's financial situation and how representative of the rest of the state is it?
21: Yeah, so AISD is in a big budget deficit. It's working to cut $181 million right now. AISD officials didn't attend the meeting, but a lot of parents and teachers did. The district closed a total of 11 schools last week. They're also cutting staff for next school year, which will impact over 200 positions, including teachers, and now we know also librarians. So parents and teachers who testified said that kids are feeling this budget deficit. Teachers are feeling it. I talked to Eric Ramos, an AISD teacher, and this is what he said.
0: It's hard to say they're working in good faith for me when they have a huge budget surplus and are making no effort to increase funding to a realistic level for public education.
21: The surplus that is mentioned, yesterday they said it was $4.7 billion in unspent funds and $27.4 billion in the rainy day fund. So it's over $32 million in surplus. So when it comes to how representative AISD is with, you know, the overall state, I would say districts across the state, small and big, are feeling the financial pressure. We see El Paso, as you know very well, Crystal City. In Central Texas, we also see Hayes CISD, Pflugerville is also closing schools. And legislatures themselves yesterday complained about how the formulas that are being used to fund districts do not match up with what was presented during the passing of HB 2 last year. John Bryant said that Dallas ISD had expected an increase in funding of $134 million for next school year, and that they only saw a $4 million increase. So now he said that now Dallas is operating in red numbers because they were expecting more money.
9: Yeah, dire situation. What is causing schools to be so low on funds right now?
21: I would say it's a lot of things. District and advocates say that the per student allotment has not kept up with inflation. Instead of that $55 increase, they said it should have gone up $1,596 per student if it had kept up with inflation. Enrollment has also gone down across the state with birth rates down. And in some districts, the attendance rate is down. And we know that in Texas, schools are funded by attendance rate. In AISD, for example, it has been mentioned that attendance is down because of immigration law enforcement. Parents are afraid to take their kids to school, and so the district gets less money. But then also property values in some places are down, like in Austin, for example, which means less funding. And yesterday, state funding kept coming up. I would go back to that. Paul Newhoff is the CFO of Navarro ISD, and he said that utilities have significantly gone up in the last few years and that the funding has just not kept up.
7: In Navarro, our utilities have increased close to 60% since 2019. TRS payments have gone up 62% since 2021. transportation last year when we reported to TEA, our cost per mile on our average cost per mile operating our bus fleet was $3.92 a mile. And that's before the now spike that we have in diesel prices that are going to impact us this year.
21: So, yes, districts have to keep the lights on, and very often with less kids in school, which means less funding.
9: Well, finally, were there any solutions proposed during the hearing?
21: Yeah, well, the main solution that was proposed was increasing the basic allotment, keeping up with inflation, and making sure that more teachers can tap into the incentives, the allotments that I mentioned when we started talking. Also giving districts more funds for special education, because that population has significantly increased in the last few years, and districts are running out of money also to do evaluations. And then, well, there's also creative solutions. Some creative solutions came up yesterday. They're not ideal, but, you know, districts are doing what they can. And some districts officials said that they're having a hard time retaining non-teaching staff because they are left out of the allotments. But they're getting creative. So Lazara ISD superintendent said that librarians and school nurses are teaching some classes so they can also access the allotments that are available for teachers.
9: We've been speaking to Greta Diaz-Gonzalez-Vasquez, who reports on education for our home station, KUT. Greta, thank you so much for your reporting.
21: Thank you, Angela.
9: Texas grid operators are preparing for an influx of data centers. In the first quarter of this year alone, nearly 200 proposed data centers and other large energy users requested to join the grid. Many of those projects may never come to fruition. Houston Public Media's Natalie Weber tells us the state's electric grid manager, ERCOT, is voting on a process today that could help weed out some of the speculative projects.
5: Currently, data centers and other high energy users, such as cryptocurrency miners and industrial facilities, are seeking a combined 438 gigawatts of power in Texas. That's more than five times the amount of electricity used to power the entire state during record-breaking demand. But that number is likely inflated by proposed facilities that will never be built.
8: You know, I haven't really believed the numbers for 2 years now.
5: University of Texas research scientist Joshua Rhodes says in the past, these facilities would go to their local utility provider and ask to join the power grid. But with so many data centers looking to connect to the grid, Rhodes says that's no longer feasible.
8: You end up in this like never-ending restudy loop because you just can't get a feel for, okay, is this transmission going to go to for this data center, but now it's being used by this data center.
5: Now, ERCOT is developing a new process to evaluate these projects in batches. Rhodes says the agency is trying to understand which data center projects are actually feasible and what infrastructure is needed to build them.
8: The criteria may include things like if you have the land, if you have the financing, if you already have ordered components and parts and computers and things like that are going to ship.
5: Matt Bombs with the Texas Advanced Energy Business Alliance has also been following how ERCOT is responding to this influx of project proposals. He says data centers will also have to make a financial commitment in order to be evaluated before joining the grid.
22: The thinking there would be for large loads to put up some investment and some guarantee that they're really coming to do business here in Texas.
5: As the state faces a ballooning energy demand, Baum says ERCOT's new process could help create a more reliable grid.
22: It's saying that large loads can't just appear on the system faster than ERCOT can study them. Transmission providers can plan for them, and the grid can reliably serve them.
5: ERCOT is still determining who will be included in its first study of data centers and just exactly what criteria they will have to meet. Tech industry leaders have already provided hours of public comment at ERCOT meetings as the agency continues to grapple with potential changes. In a statement, the Data Center Coalition, a trade group, told Houston Public Media it's still seeking clarity from ERCOT regarding many components of the new process. That includes factors such as timelines, criteria for joining ERCOT's first study, and how projects are prioritized. If ERCOT approves the new process on Tuesday, it will go to a vote in July by the Public Utility Commission of Texas, which oversees ERCOT. Speaking at a meeting earlier this year, ERCOT Vice President Jeff Billow acknowledged the importance of developing a more structured process for adding data centers to the grid.
3: There are a lot of companies that are interested in doing business in Texas, which means there are a lot of people whose livelihoods are impacted by the work that we do here to integrate those large loads.
5: I'm Natalie Weber in Houston.
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23: You've got it tuned to the Texas Standard. I'm Laura Rice. We know today that before and after a doctor interacts with a sick patient, they should wash their hands or change their gloves. As we all learned during the pandemic, washing your hands and washing them well is kind of germ spread prevention 101. But that always wasn't well known. It took a Hungarian doctor's observation, concern, and then a strong commitment to spreading the news of discovery, despite resistance, to make hand washing a now common medical practice. It's one example of many in a new book by a Texas doctor called The Preventioneers: Diseases, Disasters, and the Discoveries That Changed Our World. With its publication, UT Health Houston Professor Emeritus Barry Davis wants not just to educate us about the past, but to inspire future change. Dr. Davis, welcome to the Texas Standard.
24: Thank you, Laura. Thank you for having me.
23: Tell me about the impetus of this book. I know your work has included clinical trials in cardiovascular disease prevention. Why did you want to go back and highlight these big moments of prevention of the past?
24: Sure. I wrote it because prevention is one of the most powerful ideas in public health. And after decades in medicine, public health, and clinical trials, I kept coming back to one question. Why do we so often wait to prevent harm until after the losses are undeniable? Mm. Again and again, people see danger early, whether it be fire, infection, unsafe cars, smoking, high blood pressure, climate change, and try to warn society before the damage becomes overwhelming. And I decided to write a book about the people who did something about that and about the gap that I call between warning and action.
23: Well, I mentioned the hand-washing example, and you alluded to a couple other there. Your book explores 8 preventions, each in its own chapter. Is there one that you were especially passionate about highlighting?
24: Well, probably the first one, because that's where I began.
23: Mm-hmm.
24: And the reason I began there is because of the famous phrase, an ounce of prevention is worth a pound of cure. And most people have heard that phrase. Some people know it's Benjamin Franklin, but very few people know that he was talking about fire prevention and not medicine.
23: Yeah.
24: So it's a very interesting story, actually starting when he was about age 5. Fire destroyed most of the city of Boston, at least the central part of it, and it came within a block of where he lived. And eventually, when he was he lived in Philadelphia, and he published a newspaper called the Pennsylvania Gazette. There was a huge fire in Pennsylvania, and he decided to take all his knowledge that he had learned over the years from Boston and from living in London, and he wrote himself an anonymous letter. Franklin did that all the time. And in that letter, he used the phrase, an ounce of prevention is worth a pound of cure. But he also laid out in that letter ways to prevent fires and to suppress fires. He started something called the Union Fire Company, which was one of the first fire companies in the United States. He actually became a fireman himself. He invented the Franklin stove and the lightning rod, which would help to prevent fires in their own ways. So he became very committed.
23: Well, your book comes out as some have decried a sort of war on science as federal health policy and funding has changed under the new Trump administration. Is that a coincidence in timing?
24: No. I mean, one of the other inspirations was at the beginning of the pandemic when I realized that there were so many things that needed to be done, even though we didn't have a vaccine yet. And there was people were meeting resistance about it. I couldn't understand that. You know, I realize there's this pattern across history when people are these crusaders or pioneers of prevention. They see a preventable harm, and then they try to find a solution and translate that solution into something actionable.
23: You know, I could see somebody arguing back that science has been wrong in the past. I can think about something like phrenology, which was focused on skull shape, or even more recently, something like blood splatter analysis, which is just not nearly as accurate as DNA. Is it healthy to sometimes have skepticism or to demand more evidence?
24: Of course. That's what science is all about, skepticism. That's how science progresses. But there's a point where the science, the evidence becomes overwhelming. And it's a question of whether you act on the evidence or you keep on waiting for more evidence. And then I present many stories in the book where people wouldn't act on the evidence right away. In the case you brought up, Semmelweis, he's now known for that, but actually, the hand washing, most of his story isn't well known. And that although he did institute that, people didn't want to follow it, because it went against the grain of what they believed was causing the disease, and also because it implied that the doctors were not clean. Mm. They had dirty hands, and they didn't like that. But also, I mean, I talk about the tobacco and smoking. Many, many years, incredible resistance to do something about it, and people persisted and persisted and persisted, and finally things happened. It's the same with the cars. I talk about cars, too, the design of cars. Many people fought for changes in the design of cars for years, and it took a long time before something was done about it. And even today, there's problems. People don't do things that they should.
23: I mean, Texas, where you've spent so much of your career,

0: so much of your career, I think maybe has a reputation of doing things its own way sometimes. Do you think that makes this state more ready to drive a path towards radical action in prevention, or less so?
1: Probably I can answer the question is yes and no.
0: Yeah.
1: And I wouldn't necessarily use the term radical action. I mean, prevention doesn't call for radical action. It calls for just change, at least change in outlook and then maybe change in doing something. It doesn't have to occur immediately. It can occur over a period of time. But there are many things that occur in Texas that we have to be aware of. Obviously, the climate, you know, whether we have hurricanes or floods or heat, we're aware of that, and we try to do things. Sometimes it's slow in trying to deal with it, whether we have like wildfires or stress on the electric grid. These are things where you got to go back and think about what can be done so that this won't happen again. But there should also be a mindset that before it happens, what can we do? And I think Texans have a lot of spirit, and they can do these kind of things.
0: I could see people with science backgrounds being especially interested in this book, but who do you really hope will read it?
1: Well, I hope more people will read it. First of all, the way I wrote the book, I didn't really have much in the way of figures and graphs. It's just chock full of stories, very interesting stories, dramatic stories. But it also has a message to it, obviously, that prevention is, as I said, one of the most powerful ideas in public health, but its success is invisible. You know, you don't see the fire that didn't happen or the stroke that didn't happen or the injuries from a car crash that didn't happen. But people, if they have sort of a prevention mindset, maybe even not necessarily on the large scale that I'm talking about, but even in their own lives, they can think of things that they can do which would prevent bad things from happening.
0: Barry Davis is a professor emeritus at UT Health Houston and the former chair in public health. His new book is The Preventioneers. Dr. Davis, thank you again.
1: Thank you so much. Appreciate it.
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5: From the Texas Newsroom, I'm Tom Perumian. The uninsured rate for young Texas kids is the highest in the country, and it's rising. KERA's Avery Escamilla-Wendell has more.
6: A new analysis by the Georgetown University Center for Children and Families shows the uninsured rate for Texas kids under 6 rose from 7.9 to 10.8% between 2022 and 2024. Elizabeth Burak is a senior fellow at the center. She says children are impacted by the lack of insurance.
7: When they don't have access to the care that they need in those early years, they're at higher risk of falling behind developmentally.
6: The center points to Medicaid unwinding after the end of the COVID-19 public health emergency as one reason for the increase in uninsured kids nationwide. I'm Avery Skimmy-Wendell in Dallas.
5: The Federal Aviation Administration has selected the first school in Texas to join a national initiative to recruit more air traffic controllers. Texas Public Radio's Corey Cook reports.
8: Angela

0: State University in San Angelo will implement the Enhanced Air Traffic Collegiate Training Initiative, known as ECTI. The program allows students who complete required coursework to bypass the FAA Academy in Oklahoma City and move directly to on-site air traffic control training and employment. Mark Arzadi is lead instructor for the program at ASU.
1: The schoolhouse can only take so many there in Oklahoma City, but if you can partner up with several other places, it's definitely going to make the workplace environment much, much better, give people an opportunity to have maybe that work-life balance.
0: The agreement comes as the FAA works to address staffing shortages across the country due to the high stress of the job, early retirement, and government shutdowns. I'm Corey Cook in San Antonio.
2: There's a change to the requirement for drivers wanting to get a commercial driver's license. The test is now only available in English. In September, Governor Abbott ordered DPS to drop the Spanish language option for the CDL test to comply with federal guidelines. Commercial drivers will also be evaluated for their English language proficiency during stops and could lose their license if they don't meet competency standards. The artist behind the iconic whale mural in downtown Dallas is suing after his creation was painted over to create space for a mural promoting the World Cup. Marine artist Robert Weiland says he wasn't notified and wasn't compensated before the mural was destroyed. He's filed a $25 million lawsuit against FIFA as well as the operators of the building. I'm Tom Perumian in the Texas Newsroom.
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4: It's the Texas Standard. I'm Laura Rice. South Texas is facing a water crisis. The big focus has been on Corpus Christi's impending water emergency. Now there's concern a brand new Tesla lithium refinery in Robstown is polluting nearby waterways. Inside Climate News reports that there's a disconnect over whether Tesla's discharge of black wastewater into a drainage ditch is a violation of its permit. Independent testing found toxic metals in the water. Arcelia Martin has been following this story. Arcelia, thank you for coming on the Texas Standard.
5: Hey, thanks for talking about our story.
4: Well, this lithium refinery near Corpus Christi only opened in January. When did questions about its drainage begin to arise?
5: Within that first month, so there were some drainage ditch workers who were out there doing routine maintenance work, and they noticed a pipe that was discharging what they called black liquid into their drainage ditch. And so they called their higher ups, and that's kind of how they got started realizing that Tesla had been permitted by the state to discharge its wastewater from its lithium refinery.
4: So who issued a test of the drainage and what did that find?
5: So there were two tests. The TCEQ, which is our state's environmental regulator, after hearing complaints about the reported black liquid, they sent out their own investigator to check that out. And the TCEQ came back and said that Tesla was within its permits. And so that caused the drainage district, the Nueces County Drainage District, to commission its own third-party water testing. And that's when they found hexavalent chromium, lithium, arsenic, strontium, and other chemicals and metals at heightened levels that they were concerned about.
4: So is the TCEQ saying we found the same things and it's not a problem, or are they saying their test results are different?
5: Well, the metals and pollutants found in the independent lab aren't allowed in Tesla's wastewater permit. Mm. So Tesla submits pollutants that they expect to discharge and that they are planning to discharge, and the TCEQ approves those, and they go through a whole permitting process. So the results of, you know, the difference between these lab results calls into question the efficacy of the state's oversight measures for these environmental issues and industry's compliance of those rules.
4: So what are the concerns that these toxins could bring about for the area?
5: So the metals and chemicals found in that third-party lab result, they could erode the ditches infrastructure, and that could increase flood risk for nearby residents of Nueces County. And also that wastewater flows into a creek and then into Baffin Bay, which is a sensitive waterway that has long been a fishing spot. And there's concern that if humans were to eat fish that were contaminated with these toxins, that it could be harmful to human health.
4: So how are local officials responding to the findings?
5: Well, they were really concerned. And previously, they had trouble, they told me, talking with Tesla, getting someone from the company to have an in-person conversation with them. And after, you know, our story published and other reports came out, the drainage district told me that they were able to meet with Tesla and that they're hoping to rectify this. But Tesla and the TCEQ kind of publicly discredit these lab results because they weren't taken in the same place that testing is done for the TCEQ permit. So there is some, you know, some disagreement about whether or not these results are viable.
4: This news comes at a time when South Texas, as I mentioned earlier, is facing a water crisis. How might this Tesla situation affect those efforts?
5: Well, Texas relies on the TCEQ to protect public health and our natural resources, especially, as you said, the region's water supply is only becoming more precious. And I think that's a sentiment felt by residents, by local legislators, and definitely industry as well. They're feeling, you know, the potential outcome of having restricted water use. So I think every drop counts.
4: What are you watching? What might come next in this back and forth? It really does seem like folks just aren't on the same page right now.
5: You know, I'm curious about the environmental regulators' permitting and investigations for this industrial wastewater permit, but also others. And, you know, what the precedent looks like for permitting pollutants in ecologically sensitive areas like what we're talking about here and across South Texas, especially as we're dealing with this water crisis and facing restrictions.
4: In the meantime, is this discharge just continuing to go out?
5: The last I heard is yes.
4: Arcelia Martin is with Inside Climate News. Arcelia, thanks again for coming on the Texas Standard.
5: Thank you so much.
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I'm Matt Riley from KUTX, and as we look towards the 250th birthday of the United States, we're celebrating with the Texas 250, the Lone Star State's contribution to American music. Here's a moment when Texas music had the world's attention. February 26th, 1995. A record-breaking 66,994 fans packed the Astrodome to watch a performance from native daughter Selena as a part of the Houston Livestock Show and Rodeo. This was to be her final concert there and became her last televised performance, and immortalizing her iconic purple jumpsuit. Known today as Selena Live, The Last Concert, the legendary 1995 show featured a 55-minute set list of her biggest hits. She performed without any water breaks, singing entirely live while wearing 6-inch heels on a rotating stage. The concert was televised live on Univision. Tragically, this was the last major televised performance of her career, as she was murdered just over a month later on March 31st, 1995. The performance was later released as a live album and concert film, and it is available to stream on various platforms.

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1: Nine miles southwest of Kerrville, you'll find Quiet Valley Ranch, host to the Kerrville Folk Festival for more than half a century. It's one of Texas's quirkiest traditions, a folk music mecca for singer-songwriters and the people who love listening to them. After last year's devastating floods, it's also a gathering place that many festival-goers say is more meaningful than ever. Texas Public Radio's Jack Morgan takes us there.
2: Welcome home.
3: The greeting at the gate was simple, welcome home. The phrase appeared on signs throughout the grounds and was repeated often by festival goers. Austinite Jeannie Hastings has been coming to the Kerrville Folk Festival for decades.
4: I first came out to Kerrville Folk Festival in 1978. I was 18 years old.
3: Hastings became an unofficial guide, taking me around and introducing me to people she's met over the years. Greg Bruce and his wife don't just come for the music.
5: We have a booth that we vend at, selling vintage clothing and Juniper Fair vintage wear.
3: And when people gather year after year, friendships deepen.
5: Our friends we make every year, they just multiply.
3: I came across an Austinite with deep roots to the festival.
6: My name is Olive Clementine Massey, but at Kerrville, I'm Ollie Clem. My mom is the crew leader of the trash crew in recycling, and she's Kelly Woe, or Mama Woe.
3: Olive said there was, strangely, one very small upside to last year's floods. Volunteers who came to help the Kerrville community recover were introduced to the festival for the first time.
6: People came and volunteered just to help around Kerrville, and that's now we have 40% up ticket buyers. They're all newcomers.
3: The campgrounds are also where longtime attendees find creative and sometimes absurd ways to entertain themselves.
6: In the campgrounds, we have some like Curdy Gras, which is Mardi Gras, but it's Kerrville style, and we dance and take courtesy carts, which is the little golf carts, and put decorations all over them and then dance and make music.
3: Olive has also embraced the idea that Kerrville is more than just a place you visit every May.
6: It is my home. Instead of coming to Kerrville and saying, welcome to Kerrville, it's welcome home.
3: Jeannie Hastings was here during the flood and nearly witnessed a tragedy.
5: Met a gentleman from Germany, and he and his car got washed away down on Turtle Creek, and we happened to be witness to that. I went downstream with a flashlight looking for him. Fortunately, he came out of the river, and no harm was done except to that rental car he had.
3: Yeah. Another tradition at the festival, parents bringing their children year after year until those kids eventually find their own place in the community. Gary Cross says there are adults here now who first arrived in diapers.
7: Sawyer used to come by our camp when he was, what, 3.5, 4, with his little plastic guitar. His mom and dad would bring him by every day. He's now just graduated from the Nashville School of Music.
3: This isn't just a campground. It's a temporary community where many people stay for the folk festival's 18-day run. Cross said his 28 years of going have taught him this.
7: Every adult Kerr kid that I know is a good human being, without fail, every single one of them.
3: He suggested I let the music, drifting from campsite to campsite, draw me in.
7: That's the way to really experience this, is wander. You follow your ear and your heart and go where the music leads you.
3: I didn't have to wander far. Cross's sprawling tent setup featured a refrigerator, folding chairs, guitars, and plenty of people playing them.
8: I'm Aaron Potter. I'm from San Diego, California.
3: Potter looked right at home.
8: For me, it's mostly about, you know, jamming, getting to know people, meeting, you know, other songwriters especially. It's really helpful to developing material to get another ear on it.
3: Potter was having a blast when I moved on to the next campsite.
9: My name is Bill Nash. I've been coming to Kerrville since 1994. Been playing music all my life.
3: He's not kidding. Nash started on French horn, then picked up the guitar at 14.
9: I played horn all the way through college. I got a degree in composition and orchestration, which was because I wanted to be the next John Williams.
3: Nash has accomplished a great deal, despite a major challenge.
9: I'm in my 38th year with MS.
3: As I wandered to another campsite, I came across what looked like nearly a pickup load of sand.
10: My name is Christy Atkinson, and I am from the Franklin, Texas area, which is near College Station. My father, the amazing Walter, is from South Padre Island, Texas.
3: She was building an elaborate sandcastle when I walked up.
10: He's especially known as the Arch Wizard. He makes arches and towers, and he's a castle guy, so I learned to be a castle girl, too.
3: Atkinson thinks her fascination with Kerrville makes perfect sense.
10: My background is in performance art. I was a clown with Ringling Brothers Circus for about 5 years. I've traveled all over the place doing entertainment.
3: Christy punctuated nearly every sentence with laughter.
10: They need to find something new to do. If you don't love it, do something else. Life's short.
3: Everyone we'd heard so far had been out at the campsites. I decided to head up to the main stage area as the evening entertainment began. This was Yasmin Williams. I asked for her favorite musicians.
11: Nirvana, Jimi Hendrix, Iron Man by Black Sabbath. And then I discovered alternate tunings kind of a year into playing. And then that was what I was interested in. I learned Blackbird by the Beatles, my first fingerstyle kind of song, and I was hooked.
3: Williams' guitar technique was rhythmic and sophisticated and warmly received by the audience. This was the first Kerrville Folk Festival since the July 4th floods devastated parts of the Hill Country. But across Quiet Valley Ranch, people talked less about the tragedy than about returning to music, friendship, and traditions. Again and again, festival goers described Kerrville as something more than a festival. They called it home. I'm Jack Morgan in Kerrville.
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14: It's the Texas Standard. I'm David Brown. The cost of living in the United States is forcing more people to make really tough decisions like, well, whether to eat or save money by skipping a meal. We know this because of recent polling by the Federal Reserve Bank of New York. Their survey showed that more people are missing meals now than during the pandemic. Some are also going to food banks more often or dipping into savings to pay for groceries. Joining us now to tell us more, Jeremy Everett, the founder and director of the Baylor Collaborative on Hunger and Poverty at Baylor University in Waco. Professor, welcome to the Texas Standard.
15: Thank you for having me.
14: Let's talk about the factors that are driving up food insecurity in the United States right now. What would you point to specifically?
15: Well, obviously inflation. I mean, we're all feeling it, whether that be at the gas pump or when we go to the grocery store and we're spending sometimes upwards of 2 to 3 times what we used to spend. Underemployment is the primary cause of food insecurity in the United States. And in the U.S., we're just seeing, you know, significantly growing rates of food insecurity. But underemployment is typically the driver. Anytime you have rising costs, if you don't have rising incomes to be able to pay for those rising expenses, something's going to have to change. And so families are typically forced to make trade-offs. They have to decide what they're going to choose to pay for on a monthly basis. And unfortunately, food ends up becoming the negotiable item for most households.
14: this is something that has struck me as I've thought about, like, say, you go to, I don't know, a department store or, you know, a big box store, and it's not at all unlikely that the person who's helping you behind the counter is also having to skip meals. It's, you know, we talk about the face of hunger, and I think a lot of times that's stereotypically sort of coded as people who are begging on street corners. But more and more, to a greater extent than any time we've seen since, I think, as this report mentions, worse than pandemic times, you know, the face of hunger is all around us in a sense.
15: Yeah, that's right. And I would say, you know, in the pandemic, the big difference was we had a wide array of different interventions that were there to try to support households in those difficult times.
14: Right.
15: And so, you know, so we had the stimulus payments. We had all kinds of things that were coming in to be able to help households through that difficult time when people were not able to work with predictability. I think the misnomer is that people are able to work with predictability in normal times. And unfortunately, that's not always the case. But and we have a tendency to misidentify the problem. And so if you tend to blame the poor for their plight as if they are choosing not to work, and that is the cause of their underemployment, or that is the cause of their food insecurity or housing insecurity or lack of access to healthcare, then your solutions typically reflect that that vantage point. But unfortunately, that's not the case. People are working. People are employed. They are that person at the checkout counter, at the grocery store, but they're the ones that are also experiencing very difficult economic circumstances.
14: Well, with the Baylor Collaborative on Hunger and Poverty, what sort of recommendations can you make there, or are you making to feed more Texans?
15: Yeah, you know, I'd say first and foremost is to recognize that no one organization or sector can end hunger by themselves. But very pragmatically, we're going to have a legislative session that will come up this next spring.
14: Mm-hmm.
15: And in that legislative session, there are a couple of opportunities for our state to be able to come alongside food insecure households.
14: What could lawmakers do?
15: Yeah, they could expand or adopt the summer EBT program, which basically puts an extra $30 on a SNAP card a month for kids when they're out of school. Another one is the SNAP program. Much has been made of the changes to the SNAP program.
14: Most people think of SNAP as food stamps. Is that what we
15: talk
14: about?
15: They do. Yeah. That's right. That's exactly right. And that's what we historically called it. But now it's called the SNAP program. And there are some significant changes passing along a lot of the cost of the SNAP program to the state. And so it's expected that Texas is going to go from spending about $146 million a year to almost $1 billion a year to be able to run that program. So it's a hugely important program, and the state is going to have to decide whether or not it wants to robustly continue to ensure accessibility to that program or not. You know, or are we going to choose to not operate that program to its fullest capacity? We've already seen 4 million people around the country kind of moved off of SNAP rolls that are eligible for the program because states are beginning to prepare for how they reduce accessibility to SNAP because of the change in the cost structure. So that's something that we're certainly keeping our eye on.
14: Jeremy, you know, often when we, you know, talk about hunger in Texas, it's in the context of, well, you know, food banks and that sort of thing. And I'm wondering what you tell people when someone hears the sort of, you know, gets the sort of picture that you're painting here and they want to do something, don't know where or how they can contribute. What do you tell them?
15: There are three things they can do. They can learn about these three things at our website, hungerandpoverty.org. One, food banks. Yes, we have a network, through Feeding Texas of about 20 food banks in the state of Texas that are doing a phenomenal job Another way is our Meals on Wheels program. We have great Meals on Wheels programs around the state of Texas. And because of the rising rate of baby boomers coming into fixed incomes, and because costs are rising at a rate far higher than their fixed incomes are, we have a very large number of senior adults in our state that are experiencing high rates of food insecurity. And so volunteering or getting involved, donating to your local Meals on Wheels operation can go a long way for our seniors who've already paved the way for us to be in the roles that we're in today. And then finally, if they want to solve for the problem of hunger, they can create a hunger-free community coalition in their community. They can learn about that model through our website. But if they're like, hey, if our farmers and ranchers are doing enough to make sure that everybody has access to the, you know, food that they need to live and thrive, then let's solve the problem in our community. And there's a pathway to do that by learning how to create a hunger-free community coalition in your community.
14: Jeremy Everett is founder and director of the Baylor Collaborative on Hunger and Poverty at Baylor University. Again, hungerandpoverty.org, and we'll have more resources at our own website, including a an extended version of our conversation here, texasstandard.org. Professor Everett, thanks again for speaking with us on The Standard.
15: Of course.
1: 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Our producers and reporters include Sarah Ash, Shelley Brisbane, Michael Marks, and Sean Saldana. Raul Alonso is our digital producer, Leah Scarpelli is our director, and Casey Cheek is our technical director. From all of us at The Standard, thanks for listening. I'm Angela Cocherga, wishing you the very best from El Paso.
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0: from WHYY in Philadelphia. I'm Terry Gross with Fresh Air. Today, author Maggie O'Farrell. Her 2020 novel, Hamnet, was adapted into a movie last year. She co-wrote the screenplay. It's about the grief Shakespeare and his wife, Anya, struggle with after their son, Hamnet, dies of the plague, and how that grief leads Shakespeare to write the play Hamlet. O'Farrell's new novel, Land, is about the lives of an Irish family living in the aftermath of the Great Famine. Even though she writes historical novels, she tries not to lean too much into history.
1: I find that there's nothing that makes me put a book down faster than if somebody is trying to show me that they've done all their homework.
0: Land is based in part on her family history. Later, Maureen Corrigan reviews Mary Beard's new book, Talking Classics. First News.
2: Live from NPR News in Washington, I'm Libby Casey. Senate Republicans will gather today on Capitol Hill for their weekly meeting. The lawmakers are expected to discuss their bill to fund immigration enforcement. As NPR's Barbara Sprunt reports, the package has been stalled.
3: Senators were initially caught by surprise by the White House's proposal to establish a nearly $2 billion anti-weaponization fund, something that drew bipartisan backlash. Lawmakers feared it could pay funds to people convicted of assaulting police officers during the attack on the Capitol building on January 6th. Senate Republicans have been pushing the administration to abandon the program after the Justice Department said it will abide by a court order temporarily blocking the fund. Republicans may be back on track to passing a reconciliation package that would fund immigrations and customs enforcement and border patrol through 2029. Barbara Sprunt, NPR News, the Capitol.
2: In southern Lebanon, two children and their father are among the at least 10 people dead from Israeli strikes. President Trump intervened yesterday to stop Israel from attacking Beirut as Iran called off peace talks with the U.S. until the Israeli invasion of Lebanon ended. NPR's Jawad Rizkullah has more from Beirut.
4: The new deadly Israeli attacks on southern Lebanon threaten to derail Trump's efforts at the ceasefire deal with Iran. Iran has conditioned any ceasefire deal with the U.S. must include a truce in Lebanon. President Trump said he spoke to representatives of the Iran-backed Hezbollah who agreed to stop shooting at Israeli soldiers, and he said Israel had agreed to do the same. The Lebanese embassy in Washington further clarified Hezbollah had agreed to a U.S. proposal for the mutual cessation of attacks. And the embassy said under this agreement, Israel wouldn't strike the capital Beirut, although attacks continue elsewhere, and Hezbollah wouldn't strike Israel. Talks between Israeli and Lebanese officials are set to resume this week in Washington. Jawad Rizkullah, NPR News, Beirut.
2: President Trump has signed an AI executive order. The White House says it is aimed at advancing innovation and security. Meanwhile, artificial intelligence companies are moving towards public stock offerings. As NPR's Scott Horsley reports, that will give investors an opportunity to place bets on a booming part of the U.S. economy.
5: Anthropic has filed paperwork with the Securities and Exchange Commission in a preliminary step towards selling stock to the public. Anthropic makes the popular AI chatbot Claude. Private investors have already valued the company at nearly $1 trillion. Demand for artificial intelligence is boosting the fortunes of companies that provide the building blocks. Stocks of both Marvell Technologies and Generac are up. Marvell designs chips for data centers, while Generac provides backup power. Crude oil prices have been bouncing up and down, but the U.S. benchmark is back above $90 a barrel. AAA says retail gasoline prices dipped about 3 cents a gallon overnight. Scott Horsley, NPR News, Washington.
2: It's primary day in six election states. It's NPR.
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7: You're listening to Texas Public Radio News. Good morning. I'm Marianne Navarro. Texas is joining a national effort to expand foster care options for children. Governor Greg Abbott announced the state will participate in a Home for Every Child, an initiative aimed at recruiting more foster families and increasing placement options for children in the foster care system. A DPR investigation found from 2018 to 2023, more than 1,200 Texas children died from abuse or neglect, including more than 400 who remained in dangerous homes despite repeated contact with the state's child welfare system. San Antonians opened their purses and wallets a little bit less this April compared to the same month in 2025. TPR's Brian Kirkpatrick reports on sales tax collections by the Texas Comptroller's Office.
8: Sales tax collections for the month of April for the city of San Antonio were nearly 7% below the same month last year. Dallas saw a decline of 6%, while Houston saw an increase of 4%. Austin led the biggest cities with a 9% increase. Statewide, April collections were up more than 6%. Business spending helped boost both the manufacturing and construction sectors by 15%. Also statewide, retail sales were up an average of 3%. Receipts from restaurants across Texas were up 4%. Not all sectors were positive, however. Motor vehicle sales and rental taxes were down 13%. I'm Brian Kirkpatrick in San Antonio.
7: San Antonio Independent School District has changed the times for three of its graduations this week amid expected traffic congestion with the NBA Finals. The district says travel delays were anticipated with graduations held at the Freeman Coliseum next to the Frost Bank Center. Ceremonies for Jefferson, Lanier, and Brackenridge High Schools this Friday were all moved to earlier times. The Spurs are set to play Game 2 of the series against the Knicks at the Frost Bank Center at 7:30 p.m. on Friday. It's mostly cloudy and 84 degrees this morning in San Antonio, a 20% chance to see some showers and thunderstorms later in the day, otherwise mostly sunny with a high near 92. 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
0: This is Fresh Air. I'm Terry Gross. Our guest is author Maggie O'Farrell. She's best known for her 2020 novel, Hamnet. It was adapted into a movie last year, and Jessie Buckley won an Oscar for her performance as Anya Shakespeare, William Shakespeare's wife. O'Farrell co-wrote the film's screenplay with its director, Chloe Zhao. Maggie O'Farrell spoke to Fresh Air's executive producer, Sam Brigger, about her new novel, Land. Here's Sam.
9: Hamnet is a fictionalized version of the story of William Shakespeare and his wife, Anya Hathaway. It's about how they meet and fall in love, marry, and have children. Their young son, Hamnet, dies from the plague. The grief shakes the family and leads Shakespeare to write his play, Hamlet. O'Farrell's novel, Hamnet, won Britain's Woman's Prize for Fiction. Maggie O'Farrell has a new novel called Land. It takes place in Ireland in the 1860s, beginning with Tomás and Liam, an Irish father and 10-year-old son, out in foul weather, mapping a peninsula as part of the British Ordnance Survey of Ireland. Tomás, somewhere between employed and indentured to British soldiers, is tasked with modernizing the maps of Ireland. Something magical happens on the peninsula that forever changes the trajectory of their family and compels Tomás to move his family from the tight quarters of their city's one-room apartment to an abandoned cottage on the peninsula and begin an agrarian life. There are many abandoned cottages and houses and villages throughout Ireland, as the novel takes place only a decade or so after the country's great famine. The countryside has been emptied out, with millions lost to the famine and to emigration. Tomás is in part mapping the erasure of those lives from the land. O'Farrell has written 8 other novels, children's books, and a memoir called I Am, I Am, I Am, 17 Brushes with Death, about, well, her brushes with death, nearly being murdered, nearly drowning, and her childhood encephalitis that left her with various balance and spatial recognition challenges. Maggie O'Farrell, welcome back to Fresh Air.
1: Thank you so much for having me. It's lovely to be here.
9: So can you tell us what the spark was for your new book, Land?
1: Oh, well, I'd say it crept up on me very slowly. I've always really been interested in the life of my great-great-grandfather, on whom Tomás, the character, is based. He worked for the Ordnance Survey in Ireland in the mid-19th century, just after the Great Famine had taken place. And I thought about him for years, and I thought about his son for years. His son was my great-grandfather, and he took a very different path in life initially from his father's. He became a Jesuit, which, as anyone knows anything about Catholicism, is not a job you just happen to fall into. It's something that you really, really commit yourself to, and it takes years to train. He was a Jesuit for a while, and then he left, quite astonishingly, hence my existence and the existence of all my cousins and siblings. And he came full circle and became a mapper like his father. So the two of them was always really interested in me, but I could never really see a way forward to making into a novel until I was on a train a few years ago on the way from Belfast to Dublin, and just suddenly, and I wish this happened more often, Sam, but the very first line of the book just slid into my head, which is, "His father was ever a man of few words." And it was a really extraordinary. I've never had this experience before. As soon as I had that first line, I could suddenly see the path of the whole novel. I could see how I could do it.
9: So, I mean, not to give too much away, but this book does really map the history of your family there.
1: Well, it's based on the lives of what I could find out of the lives of my great-great-grandfather and my great-grandfather, which wasn't a huge amount, to be honest. But I've woven a novel around the scant details that we have about them.
9: Let's talk a little bit about maps. I think it's pretty easy to just sort of look at a map and believe that it's a, you know, just a natural representation of the land. Like, oh, there's the name of this river. Here's where the country's boundaries are. But, you know, maps, as your book shows, can convey actually a lot of history. Colonialism, violence, they can have ideologies behind them. What made you interested in that?
1: I've always really been fascinated in maps and the idea of mapping and the impulse to map. I think it is a real human instinct to do it. It actually, as humans, it predates our ability to write. You know, the first known map in the world is an Iron Age map on the walls of a cave in what's now the Italian Alps in a place called Bedolina. And somebody at some point was filled with the urge to draw, to scratch into the rock this exquisite rendering of their home, their fields and huts and their sort of town, I suppose you would call it. And it's just such an interesting representation of the urge to say, this is who I am, this is where I am. But of course, you fast forward of, say, 1,000 years or so, and you get to the Roman Empire. And from that point on, it's impossible to disentangle the urge to map from the urge to possess, from colonialism.
9: And the maps that your character, Tomas, and Liam are working on are particularly fraught with those issues. Could you set the context of the Ordnance Survey, of which these maps are a part?
1: Yes, so the Ordnance Survey was an organisation, a British organisation, and at this point, of course, the 19th century, Ireland was a colony of Britain. And the British decided that they needed to map Ireland in the 1820s, and it was for taxation purposes. It was for what's called a cess tax. There's still, even now in Ireland, an expression which means to sort of say, get lost, or a curse is on you, and it's bad cess to you, and that's where it comes from. So initially it was taxation purposes, and they had an edict that no Irish were to be employed, which didn't go very well. They initially thought that they could map the whole of Ireland in 7 years. It actually took them almost 20, and they did have to employ Irish, because obviously, you know, they would come across linguistic problems. So there was a mountain on one side, people called it one thing, on the other side they called it another. Not to mention the fact that obviously when a British army division arrived in a township, the Irish were naturally quite alarmed and suspicious. And I have heard accounts that when the British would spend a long time setting up their trig point, which of course was essential for the accurate mathematic calculations of distances, and during the night the Irish would just move it a few feet just to mess with them. So they did end up having to employ Irish, one of which was my great-great-grandfather. When I realised that he'd started in the late 1840s, it really stopped me in my track, because of course anyone who knows anything about Irish history realises that those were the final years of the Great Famine. So obviously, the human and physical geography of the land was completely changed in just that short decade.
9: Right, because there's a village on the peninsula. Well, there's the remnants of a village. In the book, you say this, you know, there used to be 40 houses here, now there are four. I'd like you actually to read a passage that describes that. This is Tomas thinking about the work that he has to do in light of this terrible famine.
1: It is a necessary but an enviable part of his current task to distill into inked symbols and ordered lines what has taken place here since the first maps were drawn. These new revisions must contain a cartographic record of the Great Hunger, the disaster that struck this land more than a decade ago now. Tomas must amend the hundreds of households in a barony to the handful that now remain. He must erase row after row of tenant cottages on landowner estates which have been emptied and dismantled. The redcoats turn their eyes from this task. They prefer never to acknowledge the crisis that befell the country, the losses and deprivations it has suffered. They do not wish to make such marks upon their maps, which might lead to certain admittances. Tomas has determined, however, that his maps will bear an account of what happened, what was lost, if it kills him.
9: Thank you for reading that. What are the certain admittances that are mentioned there?
1: Well, The Great Famine had very complicated and numerous causes. Obviously, there was a natural element to it. The bacteria that destroyed the potato crop was all over Europe at this time. In fact, the country that suffered the second largest losses was Belgium. They lost 50,000 people. Obviously, Ireland lost 1 million. Some people think that's a conservative estimate. So there's a huge disparity in that. And of course, the reason would be that there are many, many complicated political, socioeconomic, colonialist reasons for why the famine was so particularly devastating in Ireland. And I'm just going to tell you one thing. The man who was appointed famine relief officer was a man called Charles Trevelyan, and he worked for the British government. He wrote in a letter that the famine was an act of God, a punishment for an idle, ungrateful people. After he wrote this, a year after he wrote this, he was given a knighthood for his services. So this is a man whose job it was to give famine relief, but his attitude to it was that it was an act of God, a punishment for people who were lazy.
9: Tomas and his wife, Serafina, they meet as children trapped in this workhouse. What did you learn about these workhouses in your research? Were these children basically enslaved?
1: They were very brutal places. In order to go into one, you had to give up your land in order to get the relief of the workhouse, so to speak. Not only that, you had to basically give up your family, because when you went in, you were separated husband from separated from wife, children were separated from parents. And I think what happened was often you were separated, and it seemed to me that there was a whole swathe of children particularly had actually had no idea if they happened to survive, which was not a given. Just the idea of where they were from and where they belonged and who their people were had completely gone. There was a story that I read about a young girl who was from Killary, and when she went into the workhouse, they made a mistake and they put down that she was from Killarney. And her father had emigrated to America, and the rest of the family had died, and he knew that there was one child who'd survived, and he came back to find her, and he said, "I've come for my daughter from Killary." And they said, "We don't have anyone from Killary." And the father went back to America without her, and she was left behind. Of course, they had no way of finding him. And that one tiny story just absolutely skewered me through the heart. It's such a tragic representation of just a tiny administrative slip-up, but the disaster that it causes in both these people's lives. So I had to put a version of that into the novel.
9: So on the peninsula, Tomas and his son come across a copse. That's a word that I only know from Winnie the Pooh. It's not a word I come across. That's a small bunch of trees that hadn't been mapped before. And in it, there's a magical stream that Tomas drinks from. He goes missing, but when he returns, he's transformed. Like, he used to be this terse man, sort of no-nonsense man, but he returns blathering. He's wearing a crown of leaves. Fern fronds are in his pockets. He's raving about making a real map that shows how the land is and that contains all its history. And this change in his father is profoundly unsettling to Liam. And it really creates the schism between them that the novel explores. I guess it's interesting. There's a stability that obviously children rely on from their father, but that disappears, and that really shakes this boy's confidence in his father.
1: Mm. I've always been really fascinated by the holy wells, or the sacred wells, in Ireland. I mean, they are everywhere. You can find them wherever you go. Most towns or villages, there'll be at least one, I would say. And some of them have been, you know, they're ancient, sort of pre-Christian pagan places of worship. It goes right back to the times of the Druids in Ireland. But some of them have been, quite a lot of them have been co-opted into Catholicism and Christianity, and they've been blessed by a priest and given St. Bridget the name St. Bridget's Well or St. Patrick's Well or whatever. But they all have this kind of folkloric resonance to them, and some of them are really extraordinarily charged places. But there's also a science to them, really interestingly. There's one, a very famous one in County Cork, which is said to cure madness. And recently somebody did an analysis of it, and apparently it has a very high level of lithium, which just goes to show...
9: Which is a treatment for psychiatric...
1: Yeah, which is a treatment offer even now for some mental illness. So it just goes to show that in all myth, there is at least a seed of truth.
9: Let's take a quick break here. If you're just joining us, my guest is novelist Maggie O'Farrell. Her new book is called Land. More after short break. This is Fresh Air.
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9: This is Fresh Air. If you're just joining us, we're speaking with novelist Maggie O'Farrell. Her books include Hamnet and her memoir, I Am, I Am, I Am, 17 Brushes with Death, and her newest book is called Land. Your father used to read to you Irish folk tales as a kid.
1: And only Irish folk tales. He would only ever read Irish folk tales.
9: And I sort of see magical elements in your books. There's hagstones, these like special stones, magical stones. There are these magic wells. You have people who are closely tied to nature and tend to have sort of extrasensory perceptions. What did you take from those folk tales in writing your books?
1: Well, my father would only ever read, as I said, only ever read Irish mythology to us. And at the time it used to annoy us a bit because we used to beg him to try and read the Moomins or Pippi Longstocking to us, but he would only ever read Irish myth. But actually now I see that it forms, that world and those people and the narrative rules inside these myths form part of my storytelling DNA in a way. And it was really important to me to try and transpose as much of that atmosphere of those tales to this novel. So in Irish mythology, the land itself it's like a character. It has opinions. It can change the direction of its human compatriots. Trees can speak. It has opinions. it's actually a person that interacts in a say, or it's an entity that interacts with the plot. And I really wanted that to come across in the novel. And there are certain elements of the novel that lean heavily on Irish myth. There's a fish in the novel, which is quite important. I did at one point come, I write in a studio at the bottom of the garden, and I did come up and I said to my children, I think my novel's going to have a talking fish in it. Which they were quite, I mean, they're teenagers now. They were a little bit skeptical about that. But the fish are very important in Irish mythology. And there's a wolfhound in the novel called Bran, and he's called after Finn McCool's dog.
9: You know, both Hamnet and Land are historical novels, but they're not the kind of historical novels that sort of are showy about the research that went into them. Like, there's some kind of historical novels that seem to want to be like patted on the head and said like, good job. So how do you balance like the need to contextualize your novel within its time frame, but also sort of do all the other things that you're hoping to do within it?
1: It's a tricky balancing act, I think. I think in order to create a scene in a cottage in 19th century Ireland and on the West Coast, you have to know as much as you possibly can about it. You've got to know what people are wearing. You've got to know what the floor's made of, what the windows look like, what might be on the table. Are they wearing any hats? You know, everything. Are there dogs? What kind of animals are outside? What's the weather like? You need to know all that in order to have the confidence to create that scene and make these people feel real and to set them talking. But I think anyway, in the final draft on the page, you need to make sure that maybe only 2% of that research is showing. I find there's nothing that makes me put a book down faster than if somebody is trying to show me that they've done all their homework. It just kills it dead for me anyway. It just pulls you out of it and you can't suspend your disbelief. So I'm always quite careful about that, and I tend to put a little bit of detail in, and then as I'm revising a novel, I will take it out and take more out and take more out.
9: You were born in Ireland, but I don't think you spent much time living there, is that right?
1: No, as you can probably tell by the way I speak. No, I left when I was really young. I was born in Derry, and then we moved to Wales when I was still quite young, and then Scotland.
9: You said that you're wary of claiming Irish heritage. So where does the idea of Ireland fit into your identity?
1: I mean, maybe I said wary, but I think, you know, I can't listen to myself in my very British voice saying the sentence, I'm Irish, just because it just sounds grating to my ear, and probably, I'm sure, to other people's too. So I think it's a strange thing, you know. I think anyone who doesn't grow up in the country they were born in, or has maybe an accent at odds with their name, as I do, there's always a sense of a kind of ghost self that walks along beside you, and you always have this awareness, I think, of what could I have been, who would I have been if we had stayed. And I know that I would have sounded completely different, and I might have been a different person. But I suppose I feel quite Irish in Britain, and I feel, when I'm in Ireland, I feel quite British, just the way I talk. Although my passport is Irish, and always has been, and I'm very proud of that.
9: Did you have any hesitancy about writing this very Irish novel because of any of those feelings?
1: I did, yes. I do, I suppose so, yeah. I don't ever, I hope nobody feels like I'm trespassing on anyone else's beliefs or... But it was a story that just wouldn't go away, and I don't know who else would have written about my great great grandfather.
9: Yeah, it is based in your family history, so
1: yeah, it does seem legitimate. I remember I was worried about it. I was talking to my husband, and he said, to be honest, he said, you've got more right to write this than you have about 16th century England or Renaissance Florence. And I thought, oh yeah, that's true, actually. I hadn't thought of it that way.
9: So, you know, America is often called a country of immigrants. It's a lot more complicated than that, but, and I don't want to get into that, but I was wondering what you think it means for Ireland to have such a history of emigration, of so many people leaving. Like, how do you think that plays out in Irish identity?
1: I've heard it said that Ireland's biggest

0: I've heard it said that Ireland's biggest export is not, in fact, Guinness, it's people. And I'm sure that's true. I think it's, yeah, I mean, it's inevitable, you know. And I always think emigration is not, is usually at the heart of it a sad story, isn't it? And when I think about those people who left their homelands, not just Irish people, everywhere, in the 19th century or whatever, it was such an extraordinary thing to do. And I know some of them, it wasn't by choice, particularly in Ireland, but, you know, it's such an extraordinary thing to leave your homeland, knowing that the people you're saying goodbye to, you will, in all likelihood, never see them again. And in a lot of cases, you wouldn't be able to communicate with them again. If, you know, if you happen to be literate, or if your family happened, or friends and family were literate, you could potentially write to them, but that wasn't always the case. So, it beggars belief, really, that you would say goodbye to your friends and family, and that was that. You wouldn't see them again.
1: Right. Well, we need to take another short break here. If you're just joining us, my guest is novelist Maggie O'Farrell. Her new book is Land. She's also written many other books, including Hamnet, and she co-wrote the screenplay for the film from 2025, and her memoir, I Am, I Am, I Am, 17 Brushes with Death. We'll be right back after a short break. I'm Sam Brigger, and this is Fresh Air.

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0: This is Fresh Air. I'm Sam Brigger. My guest is novelist Maggie O'Farrell, whose new book is Land. She also has written many other novels, including Hamnet from 2020, which was turned into a film. She co-wrote the screenplay in 2025. She also has a memoir called I Am, I Am, I Am, 17 Brushes with Death. So Maggie, your book Hamnet tells the story of Agnes and William Shakespeare, the family they create, the death of their son Hamnet at the age of 11, we think, and the grief that they suffer, and then the play that Shakespeare writes, Hamlet, that comes out of that grief. As a young person, you were obsessed with the play, is that right?
1: Yes, I studied at school when I was 16 for my Scottish Highers, and I absolutely loved it. I fell for it in a big way, and it really got under my skin. I particularly loved the character of Hamlet, who felt like sort of a brother to me, in a sense. I think he appeals to a certain type of teenager.
0: Well, it's kind of emo, isn't it, the play?
1: Yeah, just that teenagers who wear a lot of eye makeup who hang about in graveyards, and that was definitely me at the time.
0: So how did your understanding of the play change, and Shakespeare change, when you learned that he had a son named Hamnet, that that was a name at the time that was interchangeable with Hamlet, and that he wrote the play after the death of his son?
1: I was very lucky in many ways that I had a particularly brilliant English literature teacher called Mr. Henderson, and he told us as we were studying for the play when we were 16 that Shakespeare had a son who'd been called Hamnet, and that he died aged 11, and that Shakespeare had gone on

0: 4 years or so later to write the play Hamlet. And I was, even though I was a really long way off from being a writer and a parent, this really struck me. And I remember putting my finger over the L in Hamlet on my school copy and taking it off again, thinking, that's strange because it's the same name. And I knew that it was hugely significant, that nobody would casually give a play and a prince and a ghost the name of his dead son.
1: I have to admit that I found the book very hard to read because I knew going in that Hamlet was going to die. And it gave me this feeling of foreboding that I've often felt as a parent, this sort of constant vigilance that, you know, something is going to go wrong, that I need to be watching out for it. And even like now when my kids are in their teens and 20s, that feeling never really goes away. And I was just wondering, were you trying to create that feeling in the reader?
0: I think the engine behind me writing Hamlet was a dissatisfaction with the way Hamlet himself had been treated by scholars and biographers of Shakespeare. You know, you read these incredible works of scholarship, these huge biographies about Shakespeare, and Hamlet is lucky if he gets maybe one or two mentions. And they say that he was born, and then they say that he died, and his death is all too often, for me anyway, wrapped up in statistics about Elizabethan child mortality.
1: Right, which seems to try to soften the grief that people would feel.
0: Yes, the implication is that because it was, you know, death, you were lucky, you know, I think it was you had a 1 in 5 chance of reaching your 5th birthday in the 16th century in England. There was no shortage of things that could fell you, unfortunately. But the implication is that somehow it was less upsetting because you just had to get used to it. And I never believed that. And there was one book in particular that had the sentence, "It is impossible to know whether or not Shakespeare grieved when Hamlet died." And I was so furious about that, I threw it across the room, because I don't believe that anywhere in time, anywhere in the world, it's anything less than catastrophic to lose a child. I just don't believe it.
1: I mean, which is hard to imagine, considering, like, who wrote better about grief than Shakespeare?
0: Well, yes, you just want to direct them and say, have you read any of the plays? have you listened to, you know, Constance in King John talk about her son and him dying? You know, I mean, obviously, I think we all know that's nonsense. You don't have to be a parent to know that's nonsense. So I think I just wanted to, and I always felt that Hamlet, the boy, had been relegated to a footnote in his very famous father's story. Mm. And I wanted to bring him out of the shadows and say to the people, to readers, you know, this child was important. He was loved. He was grieved. And without him, we would not have Hamlet, and we probably wouldn't have Twelfth Night.
1: You say that that Hamlet is relegated to a footnote. Shakespeare's wife, Anne, or Agnes, I guess the names were interchangeable as well, maybe had a slightly longer footnote, but not any better, correct?
0: No, her footnotes were quite unkind, I think. Again, scholars have always tended to only tell us one story about her, one narrative, which is that she was an older peasant woman who lured this boy genius into marriage. And people have written things like that he hated her and he ran away to London to get away from her. He regretted their marriage. I mean, none of which there's any evidence for whatsoever. I couldn't really understand where all this hostility towards her came from and why people are so determined in a way to give him a retrospective divorce. And actually, I found a lot of evidence that they did love each other instead. So I wanted to, again, invite readers to forget everything they think they know about Anne Hathaway, which she's always called, I don't know why, even though her name was Shakespeare for most of her life, and just to say, actually, maybe they did love each other. Maybe theirs was a partnership.
1: So, as I said, it was very hard for me to read Hamlet, sort of thinking about myself as a parent. Did you have similar feelings writing it as a parent yourself?
0: I did find writing the scenes of Hamlet's death and the subsequent scene of his laying out for burial very hard to write, it's true, I did. And I didn't write them in the house where my children live. I actually wrote them in a really old shed in the garden, which has since blown down in a gale. And I had to do it in sort of 10 or 15 minute intervals. So I would write it and then I would have a walk around the garden to kind of decompress, and then I would go in again. And the two scenes probably took me about a fortnight to write. And they were really hard. But I wanted them to be hard, actually, partly because I felt his death had been so downplayed and overlooked and wrapped in statistics. I wanted it to give it the dignity I thought it deserved.
1: You co-wrote the screenplay for the movie adaptation of Hamlet with the director Chloe Zhao. I would imagine that you might have some ambivalence about seeing your book made into a movie. Like, on the one hand, it might be kind of magical the way Agnes is entranced by her husband's play, by seeing these characters embodied and enacted by, you know, very talented actors. But on the other hand, like, your work is so much about the interiority of your characters, and just by the virtue of the medium, the time constraints, whatever, like, you have to lose so much of that.
0: Yeah, but the book is my baby and always will be. And the film feels more like maybe a niece or a nephew. And it never felt at any point like handing it over. A lot of people said, how was it to hand it over? And it never felt like that. It felt like more just opening it up and inviting others to step inside. Novelists are such, we're all very much a lone wolf. And I love that, don't get me wrong. But it was such an interesting experience to collaborate with so many, but not just with Chloe on the script, but, you know, when you step on the film set, you realise that actually you're collaborating with hundreds of people, and everybody on that set is absolutely at the top of their game in whatever their speciality is, you know, whether it's lighting or rigging or costumes or set design or acting or, you know, I think you can't go into the process of adaptation expecting it to be the same as your book, because you will be disappointed. It could never be the same. It's a completely different medium, and the language of cinema is so much younger than the written language. So in a way, it's different, but it needed to be different, and that's a good thing. It sits alongside the novel rather than as a replica of it.
1: Your book, Land, has been optioned by the same company that made Hamlet. Would you, I don't know if they would ask you, but would you be willing to write the screenplay for that book adaptation as well?
0: I think I'd find it hard if I didn't. I don't think I would want to give it to someone else. It's such a, it's a stole story so close to my heart and so personal in a way, because it's about my family, mm-hmm. or it's based on the lives of my family. So I think I would find it hard to hand it over.
1: Well, let's take a short break here. If you're just joining us, our guest is Maggie O'Farrell. Her new novel is Land. More after break. This is Fresh Air.
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1: This is Fresh Air. My guest is novelist Maggie O'Farrell. Her new novel is called Land. Her 2020 novel, Hamlet, was recently made into a film of the same name. Maggie, you were on the show in 2017 talking about your memoir, but I just had a couple chapters I wanted to talk to you about, if that's okay. One in which you talk about your childhood encephalitis that almost killed you and left you with lifelong spatial challenges. One of the challenges that you dealt with was you were left with a stammer. You went to a speech therapist in your 30s, I think. That seems to have helped a lot. And what did you learn from the therapy?
0: Oh, so much. I started stammering as quite a young child. And when I was little, it manifested as the kind of classic repeated syllable. And for a while, I think as a child, I remember thinking, maybe no one else can hear this, because my family didn't react. But then, of course, it wasn't long until someone at school made fun of me, and I thought, oh, okay, no, they can hear it. And by the time I was a teenager, somehow it had kind of morphed into this complete blockage. So if someone asked me a question, I would almost, I think I was so, I didn't want that repeated syllable to happen, so I just kind of locked my throat. And so I did just, I would go completely silent and not be able to speak at all. And, you know, I think all stammerers have a collection of sounds that are problematic for them and them alone.
1: That trigger the stammer.
0: Yeah, there's usually a kind of problem letter or a pronunciation or a diphthong or a collection of letters that's problematic. One of mine was M, which is very tricky when your name's Maggie.
1: Great, so,
0: yeah, no, thanks for that. So actually what you learn to do at a very young age is you learn about the flexibility of language. So if somebody around that time had asked me, what's your name? Because I couldn't launch off on a sound, I would launch off on a different sound and I would just try to rush into it. So I would say, you can call me Maggie, and hope that I was able just to vault over the problematic You know, I don't think I would be a writer unless I was also a stammerer. It gives you a huge sensitivity to language, and I think any child who does stammer or stutter is able to come up generally with maybe 7 or 8 synonyms for a word in almost instantaneously, because you're always looking for the line of least verbal resistance. And in a conversation, even now, I still am thinking several interlocutions ahead and thinking, okay, well, if I want to avoid that sound or that word, which is really hard, even now I practice and practice and practice and practice any kind of public reading I have to do. And I have a special reading copy of my book, which I cross out words that are problematic and I put notes to myself, or I remind myself when I need to breathe.
1: So you don't try to avoid those words when you're writing?
0: No, that's one of the absolute joys of writing, honestly. So being a writer is, yeah, it's obviously being a stammerer and a writer helps you because you can perform these. You've been performing grammatical and semantic gymnastics since you were tiny. But also just, I cannot express, Sam, the joy of typing and watching all those words just coming out with nothing to stop them. It's, even now, it gives me such a thrill. So I decided, and actually I was 40 when I thought I really need to go and get some speech therapy. And what happened was that I was on a program of live radio in Britain, and someone asked me on air to read something in one of my books, and it was so terrible because that was unexpected. I wasn't prepared, and there was a moment of kind of absolute dead air where I couldn't get the words out, and the presenter was looking at me and the producers were looking at me, and honestly, even now,
1: that's making me sweat.
0: Yes, exactly. Yeah. It was horrible, and I came out of that interview, and actually I remember thinking, I don't have to say a name, I can just say she. And then I did it, and it was okay. I got through it. But honestly, I've never quite recovered from that. And
1: well,
0: so
1: I'm sorry
0: after that,
1: to spring a reading upon you today.
0: No, it's fine, because I've got it all marked up. And I thought, okay, I really have to do something about it. So I did go to a speech therapist, and she said to me, you know, what's the worst thing? And I said, well, it's the worst thing is if I stammer. And she said, well, why? If you stammer, why is that so bad? Why is it so terrible that somebody knows? And she asked me to keep a stammering diary. And one of the weeks I went, I'd gone into a chemist to pick up a prescription. And they asked me my name, and I couldn't get it out. And the woman behind the counter laughed and said, oh, you've forgotten your own name. And I came out feeling so humiliated. And I told the speech therapist about this. And I said, this was a moment which I stammered really badly. And she said, you need to look that woman in the eye and you say, I have a stammer. And she said, I want you to practice it now. Say it to me. And so I said, I'm sorry, I have a stammer. And she said, no, don't apologise. Just put it out there. And she said, if the woman in the chemist can't cope with it, that's her problem. But you tell her, be upfront about it. And it was, I mean, it's such a simple piece of advice. But I think, you know, as a child and as a teenager, you become so used to hiding it and so used to thinking, I need to conceal this from people because people might find out I have a stammer. And, you know, it took me until I was 41 for someone to say, it's okay. Just tell people.
1: In the book, you list the lingering effects from your encephalitis and the challenges it presents to you on a daily basis. Like, you know, it's hard to walk up and down stairs. It's hard to direct your hand to pick things up on a table. You say you're particularly challenged when there's a table set with lots of cups and knives and stuff
0: like
1: that.
0: Yeah, I hate that.
1: Yeah.
0: Mm.
1: and you've improved so much. Like, people thought you would never get out of a wheelchair at one point. But when you were able to, you really seemed to hide these difficulties from other people. Yeah, I think you only told one person as a young adult. What was your reason for hiding that part of you?
0: Well, I think I moved from Wales to Scotland when I was about 13. And where I lived in Wales, everybody I was at school with knew that I had had this very serious illness and that I had been off school for a really long time, I mean years, and that I'd returned and I'd been quite different. And I think I thought of that move as a chance to start again. So it was always very conscious. I was always conscious that everybody knew that this terrible thing had happened to me. And I knew that if I moved countries and I moved schools, that I could just pass myself off as somebody who was just not very good at sport. And I thought I could do that. I could just completely start again. So obviously when you're a teenager, the last thing you want is something to mark you out. So I just said to my mum and dad, I don't want anyone to know. I want to, you know, just be, I put that behind me. And I think I thought as a teenager, I could do that, that you can put it behind you. Almost you could wishfully undo it somehow. You could wishfully edit it out of your life. But of course, you can't do that.
1: What does it mean, though, for you to have spent so much time like hiding this part of yourself, only to reveal it to thousands of people in a memoir?
0: Well, I never really talked about it before, I'd written about it in fiction. I wrote about that illness, or I gave it to someone else. I gave it to a character and someone else in one of my books called The Distance Between Us, which I suppose was a kind of start into thinking about it or analysing it. But I think I realised that it isn't something, you know, as you get older, I think you realise that you can't really leave these selves behind, that they all travel along inside you, like those Matryoshka dolls. I think your attitude to these things changes all the time, doesn't it? The way, wherever you are on the continuum of your life, you look at things differently.
1: Do you still sort of think of yourself in the way of someone who has avoided these brushes with death?
0: I do. I feel like somebody who's incredibly fortunate that I did almost die when I was a child, but I didn't, you know, and I was told that I wouldn't be able to walk again, but I did, and that really feels as though I've won 1,000 lotteries and for both those reasons. So I still feel like that, and I feel that the life I have has been a huge bonus, and so I just feel I have to make the most of it and live it to the absolute fullest.
1: Well, Maggie O'Farrell, thank you so much for coming on today.
0: That's my pleasure. Thank you so much for having me again.
4: Maggie O'Farrell spoke with Fresh Air's executive producer, Sam Brigger. Her new novel is called Land. Coming up, Maureen Corrigan reviews Mary Beard's new book, Talking Classics. 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

0: This is Fresh Air. Mary Beard taught classics for most of her life at Cambridge, but her career has also included popular TV shows and books that reach a wide audience. Our book critic Maureen Corrigan says Beard's latest book, Talking Classics, illuminates a lot about the ancient world and our own.
1: Wine comes in at the mouth and love comes in at the eye. That's a line from a Yeats poem, appropriately entitled A Drinking Song. Love did indeed come in at the eye for the distinguished classic scholar Mary Beard. In her new book, called Talking Classics, Beard, who grew up middle class in an English village, recalls being taken as a child by her mother for her first visit to London in 1960. They wandered through the British Museum and stopped to see the mummies. Beard, however, became curious about a display case featuring everyday objects, including a 4,000-year-old piece of bread. Beard's mother tried to lift her up for a closer look, but as Beard confesses, in the droll way that has endeared her to millions of readers and television audiences, the attempt failed because I was a heavy and wiggly child. Along came a kindly curator who drew keys out of his pocket, unlocked the case, and held the ancient piece of bread in front of little Mary Beard's eyes. As Beard says, that experience was what the ancient Greeks would have called a moment of thauma, meaning wonder or wonderment. I don't think it's fanciful to say that Mary Beard has spent her life unlocking the deep past and encouraging thauma in the rest of us. Most of Talking Classics is drawn from four lectures Beard gave at the University of Chicago in 2023. If the word lectures makes you want to head for an exit door, you don't know Mary Beard's style. This is a public intellectual who uses terms like slime bag to describe Medea's husband and who advises everyone to dial down the pious reverence when considering the ancient world. Beard also has little love for the exclusionary side of studying the classics or for those conservative traditionalists she dubs the column crowd who want to erect classical architecture in contemporary cities because of the authority it appears to exude. One of the many hard questions Beard considers in this book is whether classical architecture and statuary are irredeemably tainted by the uses to which they've been put by, say, Mussolini or today's far-right racist groups. Beard reminds us that there's also radical disruptive power in the classics. Among the revolutionaries she names with more than a foothold in classics are Karl Marx, Nelson Mandela, Eldridge Cleaver, and Bobby Seale. The overarching question about the ancient world that structures Beard's slim little book and her life's work is one that she says was very nearly drummed out of me when I was a student. What on earth was it like to be there? I'd say it's also the question that powers the geyser of contemporary reimaginings of the ancient world. Among them, novels like The Song of Achilles and Circe, both by Madeline Miller, as well as the forthcoming Christopher Nolan film, The Odyssey. As much as she treasures connection with the deep past, Beard cautions us that the classical world is also unthinkingly alien, sometimes almost incomprehensible. It goes right down to everyday ideas about the body, the self, and to such basic questions as, who am I? Don't forget, Beard says, that most people in antiquity would have no clue what they looked like, except from their wavering reflection in a pool of water, or from a dull outline on a piece of polished bronze or silver. No wonder so many ancient jokes hinged on issues of mistaken identity. The payoff, to put it bluntly, of studying classics, and more broadly, of a humanities education, is, according to Beard, best encapsulated in a phrase she gleaned from a colleague who said, "Classics teaches you to read difficult things." Beard goes on to elaborate that in a global environment of fact-dodging, misreporting, conspiracy theories, fake news, and outright lies, skills in reading difficult things are those that the world most needs. Like that ancient hunk of Egyptian bread that fascinated Mary Beard as a child, Talking Classics offers readers plenty to chew on.
0: Maureen Corrigan is a professor of literature at Georgetown University. She reviewed Talking Classics by Mary Beard. Tomorrow on Fresh Air, when Pope Leo was revealed to have Creole roots in New Orleans and grandparents who changed their racial identity to white after settling in Chicago, journalist Susan Solney recognized the story. Her great-uncle Edward had done the same thing a century ago. She'll tell us what she discovered about his life and the secret that broke her family in half. I hope you'll join us. To keep up with what's on the show and get highlights of our interviews, follow us on Instagram at NPR Fresh Air. Fresh Air's executive producer is Sam Brigger. Our technical director and engineer is Audrey Bentham. Our interviews and reviews are produced and edited by Phyllis Myers, Roberta Shorrock, Anne-Marie Baldonado, Lauren Krenzel, Teresa Madden, Monique Nazareth, Thea Challoner, Anna Bauman, and Nico Gonzalez-Whistler. Our digital media producer is Molly C.V. Nesper. Susan Yacundi directed today's show. Our co-host is Tanya Mosley. I'm Terry Gross.

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0: I'm David Martin Davies, and coming up on The Source, oak trees are a part of San Antonio's identity, and they make up a big part of the city's canopy. But they're under threat from a fungal pathogen that can sweep through a neighborhood and quickly wipe out tree after tree. Texas A&M Forest Service describes oak wilt as one of the most destructive tree diseases in the U.S. and says it's killing oaks in central Texas at epidemic proportions. Oak wilt is a real neighborhood-scale risk, but it is preventable and manageable if homeowners take some preventative steps. The complication is that drought stress and other tree problems can look like oak wilt, so homeowners should not assume that every browning tree has the disease. How to protect your tree from oak wilt? This is a community conversation. We want to hear from you. Call in at 833-877-8255. That's what's coming up on The Source, but first, this news.
1: Live from NPR News in Washington, I'm Libby Casey. Secretary of State Marco Rubio is facing tough questions about Ebola, Iran, and other subjects at a hearing on Capitol Hill. NPR's Michelle Kellerman reports he says Iran won't get relief from sanctions just for reopening the Strait of Hormuz.
2: Secretary Rubio says before the U.S. lifts its blockade of Iranian ports, the Iranians need to stop firing on commercial vessels and let traffic resume. Democratic Senator Christopher Murphy pressed him on that, pointing out that the strait was open before the U.S. and Israel launched the war against Iran.
3: The question is, how are we going to get it reopened? Are you going to drive a bargain that is so tough and so hard that the strait remains closed? So how are we going to get it open?
4: The first thing, that is a predicate to anything else happening. The straits have to be reopened.
2: And Rubio says U.S. sanctions won't be eased until Iran gets to the next step, negotiating over its nuclear program. Michelle Kellerman, NPR News, the State Department.
1: States have only a few months before the Trump administration's new federal work requirements for people on Medicaid are set to take effect. NPR's Selena Simmons-Duffin reports.
5: The Republicans' Big Beautiful Bill Act passed last year used major cuts to Medicaid to fund President Trump's policy priorities. A key way to get the cost of Medicaid down is to limit who can be on the public health plan. Right now, all but a few states allow any low-income adult to enroll. As of January, all of those adults from age 19 to 64 will have to prove that they are working or are exempt from the requirement. The Department of Health and Human Services has now published the details states need to set up the new system in a document that's nearly 400 pages long. Critics of the new rule say it takes a narrow view of medical exemptions, which could lead to many people with complicated health needs becoming uninsured. Selena Simmons-Duffin, NPR News, Washington.
1: Voters in six states are going to the polls today for election primaries. They include California, where more than 60 candidates are seeking to replace outgoing Governor Gavin Newsom in the November election. NPR's Sage Miller has more.
6: California voters will select which two candidates for governor will move on to the general election in a nonpartisan primary. But it's also the first time in decades that Democratic voters haven't had a clear frontrunner. As part of the nationwide redistricting fight sparked by President Trump's push for more GOP seats, California is slated to pick up five new Democratic seats. Iowa Republican voters will pick their nominee for governor, but Democrats are hopeful they can flip the office come November. Iowa Democrats will also pick the U.S. Senate candidate who they believe has a shot at winning the competitive seat. Sage Miller, NPR News.
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8: This is TPR News. I'm Steve Short. The Texas Education Agency will not appoint a conservator to San Antonio's Northeast ISD over its cell phone policy. TPR's Marian Navarro has the details.
9: In April, the TEA recommended the district be placed under the oversight of a state-appointed conservator over its noncompliance of a new state law that bans cell phones in schools. NEISD previously fought to allow students to use phones at lunch and during passing periods. Trustees later voted to revise that policy and implemented a full bell-to-bell ban for the 2026-27 school year following pushback from the TEA. The district says TEA rescinded its recommendation of a conservator. It now considers the matter resolved. I'm Mariana Navarro in San Antonio.
8: Customers who ride via paratransit can expect a fare-free ride for 2 weeks this month as it transitions to a new ride experience. All active via paratransit riders will receive the new Go Card Plus in the mail this summer. The new card will become riders' all-access pass to the city and serve as identification to board the bus. Fare-free rides are offered through Sunday, June 14th. More details are at viainfo.net. It's going to be partly cloudy this afternoon. There's a 20% chance of a shower or thunderstorm and a high near 92. A 20% chance of some showers tonight with a low around 74. Right now in San Antonio, it's 85 degrees, 84 in Llano, and 84 in Del Rio. 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
0: Live from the John L. Santico studio in downtown San Antonio, this is The Source from Texas Public Radio. I'm David Martin Davies. Oak trees are one of the signature trees of San Antonio and the Hill Country. They shade our homes, they frame our neighborhoods, they build our canopy, they add value to our property, and many of those trees face a serious threat from oak wilt, a fungal disease that can spread from tree to tree and kill some oaks very quickly. The problem is especially concerning for parts of San Antonio Bexar County, where oak grow very close together and they share connected root systems. Once oak wilt gets established, it can move in through a neighborhood and become very difficult and expensive to control. But there are steps that homeowners can take to reduce their risk. Timing is very important. Pruning practices matter. And knowing the warning signs, that makes a difference. So how big of a problem is oak wilt in San Antonio? How can homeowners protect their trees? What should you do if you suspect oak wilt is already in your neighborhood? Joining us today to talk about that is Ross Hosea. He is with the San Antonio Parks and Recreation. He's the manager of the Urban Forestry Division. Elizabeth Nowayu is the woodland ecologist with the Texas A&M Forest Service. And Mark Bird is a City of San Antonio arborist with the Development Services Division. Welcome, all of y'all. It's great to have you in studio.
10: Good to be here.
11: Glad to be here.
0: So, Ross, how bad is oak wilt in San Antonio? Is it worse than normal, just normal bad? How is it?
10: Great question. So oak wilt's been around in our area for a number of years. And I don't know that it's gotten necessarily worse, the number of oak wilt infection centers, but the ones that do exist have grown. Now, speaking on the behalf of the City of San Antonio, there's approximately 27 infection centers, which is about what it's been. There might be plus one, minus one through the time, but like a concentric circle or like a donut, as it gets bigger, more and more houses are impacted by it over time.
0: So infections centers, meaning like pockets where this is happening.
10: That's correct. So one tree would start where the infection got started, and then it just grows from there.
0: And these tend to be where in the city and the county?
10: All in the northwest part of the city and including the county. So for the most part, all oak wilt within the City of San Antonio occurs outside 410, with the exception of maybe one, and west of 281 and north of Petrenko. So think of the very northwest quadrant of the city.
0: So if I don't live in that quadrant, can I just not worry about these practices?
10: I wouldn't say you don't need to worry. Because it can spread to other areas. These good practices that we're going to talk about today are good for the entire city, but there's less likelihood. We do get calls all the time, people saying they have oak wilt. When we figure out where they live, we're usually a little less concerned because there's just been no activity in those areas.
0: Let me give the number because we definitely want to hear from our listeners on this. 833-877-8255, 833-TPR-TALK. Have you had to deal with oak wilt in your house, in your neighborhood? What have you been in your experiences? What do you want other people to know? What questions do you have about oak wilt? Give us a call, 833-877-8255. Mark Bird, the City of San Antonio is out there trying to let people know that this is a problem. They put these door hangers out in neighborhoods. What's going on there?
12: So the idea with the door hangers is to inform our neighborhoods about oak wilt, how it spread, and how to prevent it. And we especially target timing with our brush collection cycle. So brush collection cycle happens twice a year. We've also worked very closely with our solid waste department in order to schedule our brush collections outside of a window of time, February 1 through June 30, where it's recommended to avoid pruning oaks. So those brush collection cycles, we put these door hangers out before they're coming through neighborhoods, but then also through this other coordination with solid waste, make sure that they're not hitting neighborhoods that are in these oak wilt centers, as Ross described, or in those immediate adjacent areas.
0: Elizabeth Noel, with the Texas A&M Forest Service, I guess you have a larger view, not just San Antonio. You're thinking about the Hill Country and across the state of Texas. What's the view about oak wilt?
11: So personally, I do cover about 20 counties within the Hill Country, and we have been seeing that the spread has been quite significant. And curbing oak wilt is a community effort. That means that everyone has to be preventing new infections by adhering to most of these recommendations that we give out.
0: And figuring out how to prevent the spread. Because
11: absolutely.
0: It's, if you don't know, it can be easily transferred to your property or someone else's.
11: Absolutely. So if you prune your trees between the months where we have high beetle activity, which is the months of February through to June, you're highly likely to get that infection if you do not paint those pruning cuts. So it's essential that you do all of that after that recommended time.
0: So describe what you mean by paint those cuts.
11: So it's essentially creating a barrier between the fresh cut wound from pruning or trimming or wounding with your mowers. So you can use a paint from your local hardware store just to create that seal, because that sap will attract the beetles. It does have a nice fruity odor, I think, for the beetles, so it will definitely attract them. But if you put that paint, it will mask that scent.
0: So just some aerosol latex paint I can just get from the hardware store and have to right away? I mean, like immediately?
11: Immediately. We recommend that if you cannot paint it, do not cut it. And it has to be cut and paint. And anything that's a quarter inch in diameter and above is what you have to paint.
0: I'm trying to imagine quarter inch. That's not that. That's very small.
11: Like a pinky.
0: Yeah. Yes. I thought that it would have to be a big limb or something.
11: No, they've done studies and they've seen inoculation from that size and up. So it's from scientific studies as well.
0: So you said so June is the last month of the season, as we call it. So is this so we're still in it?
11: We are. And then people also have to understand that these beetles are native. They're flying all year round, but we do see that peak between the months of February through to June. So regardless of the season, you're supposed to be painting all of your oak wounds.
0: Right. And Ross, did you want to add to that about, Mark, you want to add to that?
12: So the city of San Antonio has an oak wilt ordinance that requires, that says you shall paint all wounds that expose sapwood on oak trees. So it doesn't say all oak trees are susceptible to oak wilt. So when you're pruning an oak tree, regardless of it's a red oak, chinkapin, live oak, lazy oak, should we keep going with the list of oaks? All oaks are susceptible, so you paint all wounds. The city doesn't specify a size. It just says is if it exposes sapwood anywhere on the tree, branches, twigs, trunk, or roots, to paint them.
0: Yeah, so I'm going to hit this break, but I'm curious about, I mean, trees get damaged all the time. You know, they get, limbs are broken off. I'm seeing limbs breaking off now because of all the leaf growth that's happening because of the rain. I'm going to ask you about that and more when we come back. Also, we got callers on the board, Jennifer and David. I'll get you on the air when we come right back. If you got questions and comments, you got a story to tell us about how oak wilt came to your yard, I want to hear it. 833-877-8255, 833-TPR-TALK. The source continues after this quick break.
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0: You're listening to The Source on Texas Public Radio. I'm David Martin Davies. We're talking about oak wilt. We have it in San Antonio across Bexar County through central Texas. We're figuring out what can be done in order to help people manage their trees so that they don't have to deal with it. And let's take your calls, 833-877-8255, 833-TPR-TALK. Let's go to Jennifer. And Jennifer, thanks for calling in. You're on the air.
15: Hi. Quick question. When you hire a tree trimming company or you do it yourself, we're supposed to paint. Do the tree trimming companies, are they required to do that? And also, is there any tool cleaning that needs to be done from tree to tree? What's the regulations on that?
0: All right, Jennifer, thanks for those questions. Appreciate it. Mark Bird is a City of San Antonio arborist with the Development Services Division.
12: Hi, Jennifer. So great question. The paint can be the recommendation, and even what the professionals use, the contractors doing work, the licensed contractors and certified arborists, generally use a flat black spray paint. So it doesn't have to be a fancy wound dressing. What you're trying to do is just mask the wound, cover it so that the beetle is not attracted to it.
0: But the tree trimmer is supposed to do it.
12: Tree trimmers should be doing that.
0: And if they're not, you got to go, hey, buddy, would you get
12: started? You should ask them before they start doing work. Ask them if they know what kind of tree they're pruning. Make sure that they're able to identify if you have oaks on your property or not. I know my office gets lots of calls where people are claiming people are pruning trees and they're not painting them, and we'll go out there and find that they're pruning elms or pecans or even hackberries, and those trees don't have to be painted, but it's the oak that we're worried about.
0: What about the sanitizing of the tools?
12: Yes. So we do recommend disinfecting your tools between trees. So when you show up on a new site, they should be disinfecting. Can use something as simple as a bleach solution, Lysol, just something to disinfect the tools.
0: Not too complicated. Pretty low bar to ask someone to do that.
12: Correct.
0: And that's for all trees. You think it would protect all trees from anything?
12: We don't have a high incident of other diseases that are transmitted through tools in our area, fortunately. And it's just an extra precaution to take.
0: All right, another caller. Let's go to David. And David, you're on the air.
16: Hi, thanks for taking my call. Following along the lines of the previous caller, when disease trees happen in my neighborhood, I see a lot of my neighbors waiting until just about brush collection time to hire their tree trimming crews to cut down the trees, and they put it out with the brush collection. And so my question is the city doing anything to, I guess, separate those dead and infected tree limbs from the regular brush that you would use for creating mulch? Because my fear is that getting mulch from the city, which is free, inadvertently spreads the disease spores in my yard.
0: All right, David, thank you for that. So, Ross?
10: David, that's a great question. This is one of our most frequent questions that we get. So oak wilt does not do well outside of its host. So once that tree gets cut down and it's sitting in the tree and it gets mulched up, it goes to the brush site and it gets mulched up, that fungus does not compete well against other fungi that are in the environment. And so it does not spread through mulch. It doesn't spread through smoke if it's burned. In fact, the best way to get rid of it is to mulch it up, run it through a grinder. And so that we find there's going to be no spread. The disease can only move from tree to tree through the root system or through the beetle, but not through the mulch.
0: How interconnected are these oak trees through their root systems?
10: Very connected. That's why it's such an issue. So oak wilt is a problem all throughout the U.S. It's up even up and around the Great Lakes area. It's a little bit of everywhere. But the reason it's so unique of a problem here in Texas is because of, as you described earlier, the way that our oak trees grow in motts. All of those roots are interconnected. And so think of it as a highway that allows this disease to move freely underground, which is why we put so much effort into prevention. Because once it gets started, it is hard to get rid of, almost nearly impossible.
0: So I have a lot, and I have a lot of oak trees on there, and one of them has oak wilt. Are all of them going to have it, or can I see here a lot about trenching. Is that going to create a barrier and prevent them? Elizabeth, can you answer that?
11: Yes. So one of our recommendations in containing oak wilt is to install a trench that's 100 feet away from the last symptomatic tree. And that trench has a minimum depth of about 4 feet. So the severing of those roots will essentially isolate that mortality center from the healthy trees. And research has shown that these trenches can hold for up to 8 to 10 years. And then anything within that mortality center that you still want to protect that has at least a canopy of about 40% and above, you could also go ahead and do fungicide injections. You can do therapeutic for those that are already symptomatic or preventative for those that are not yet showing symptoms.
0: Is this considered like the sole problem of that property owner? Does the city or anyone think like, oh, we need to go in and help them, we want to prevent the spread of oak wilt throughout the community. Does the city come in and start digging those trenches?
12: So there is no program by the city to try to do anything more. There, several years ago, an attempt was done to do trenching in a neighborhood, but it over a short period of time, the trench failed. We've got different challenges that come. First off, we've got so much underground infrastructure that you can't do an effective trench whenever you've got sewer lines, water lines, gas lines that more than likely you have streets that you're crossing. You've got to go through different properties, get all the properties. And then also we have a lot of limestone that roots find those fissures and they grow deeper than that 4 feet. Hey, if everything grew just the way we design it to stop it, it would be great. But roots grow where roots grow, and it's not always that we are able to sever those trees.
0: Is there a particular type of oak? I mean, you're saying it's all oaks. We have lots of types of oaks. Which ones are the most vulnerable? Elizabeth?
11: Okay. So oak trees are susceptible in different ways. So we have our red oak group that's very highly susceptible. We tend to see mortality between 4 to 6 weeks. And then when we look at our live oaks, they're intermediate. We see mortality within 3 to 6 months. But these get hit pretty hard by the oak wilt because of those interconnected root systems. So we tend to see more spread and progression within the live oaks. And then with your white oaks, they're less susceptible, but not immune.
0: And so is there any way can you like inoculate a tree? Maybe before you plant the tree, do something to kind of help it? You know, I mean, a vaccine for the tree or something?
10: Yeah, currently, if only there was. Currently, there is nothing that's, you know, a lot of research has gone into this. There's nothing that can inoculate or prevent that. The chemicals, the fungicides that are used mostly, they do have a prophylactic quality. So if you time it right when you inject that tree, as it's getting pressure from the disease, it can be effective.
0: All right, let me call another caller. Let's go to RJ. And RJ, you're on the air.
17: Hey, how you doing, guys? Regarding
0: yes,
17: healing of the tree via an organic route, there's a radio station host out of San Antonio, Bob Webster, call out to him. He's mentioned a compound cornmeal, and I think it's got to be refined in a certain way. Have you guys heard anything regarding that way, regarding the healing of the tree and applying cornmeal to an infected tree?
0: All right, right. Cornmeal. All right, Elizabeth.
11: Great question. So with cornmeal, there hasn't been any scientific research to back up that information, but we recommend any fungicide injection to have that active ingredient of propiconazole, and it has to be a systemic injection. So if it's a soil drench, which is what I think this cornmeal is, you have no way of controlling how much the tree is taking up, and we don't know what type of fungicide that cornmeal has. So it really just has to be propiconazole, and it has to be injections that are systemic into the tree, where we can control the dose and rate that's going into the tree. So if it's a preventative fungicide injection, it'll be a slightly lower dose. And if it's a therapeutic injection, it's a higher dose.
0: Well, cornmeal is pretty cheap. I mean, I use it around my tomato plants to keep it from getting fungal. Is there anything wrong with trying something like spreading cornmeal around?
11: You might as well be feeding fire ants with cornmeal.
0: Okay, so no scientific basis for that. What exactly does oak wilt look like? How do you eyeball a tree and say, oh, that one's got oak wilt? Do you want to talk about that, Ross?
10: Yeah, so the number one way that you're going to identify it is through foliar symptoms. You're going to look at a tree, so a live oak, for instance. It's what we call the interveinal necrosis or veinal necrosis. So basically, if you look at a leaf and you turn it over, you see that main vein going up the rib of the leaf, and then you have like a herringbone where the veins kind of arch out from that in a V pattern. And so what happens is when the wilt begins, meaning it's starving it for water, we're going to see

0: we're going to see those veins that are conducting that water start to die. And so those turn various colors. They can turn yellows, reds, browns, and it creates this herringbone pattern on the tree. Now, it can be difficult to identify sometimes if you don't have a trained eye. That's why we recommend, if you're not sure, call a certified arborist, reach out to the state, something like that, to get someone that has a trained eye to be able to recognize it.
1: But our trees have been going through a lot of stress lately, all this drought and this heat. A lot of these trees aren't used to it. You know, things are changing. Do people think I've got oak wilt, but they don't?
0: All the time. It gets misdiagnosed visually very, very often, which, again, is why I recommend hiring a qualified person that can recognize it. And even sometimes even we go look at it and we're not 100% certain. There are some ways we can do some samples and send it to a laboratory for analysis to get a definitive diagnosis.
1: So don't be cutting down trees right away, you know, because you think you might have oak wilt.
0: I would be 100% certain or near certain before I go and cut down my prized oak tree.
1: Yeah. So, I mean, how valuable is a tree to a landowner? And if they lost a tree because of this, how much property damage are we talking about being caused by this?
0: Generally speaking, we can say up to 20% of your property's value can be attributed to the trees, 15 to 20%. So if you have some very large mature trees and you lose all of them, it could be a significant loss to your property value.
1: Right. And what about creation of the heat island effect and all these other environmental repercussions from?
0: Yeah, all those other great things that trees bring, you're losing all of those as well. And in fact, the larger the tree, the more impact it's going to have on those, because we find that larger trees have larger amounts of benefits. It's not exactly proportional.
1: Or does it matter if it's an older tree? Does that make it more susceptible, have it more resilient? As a tree is a tree, it's going to be able to get it.
2: Right. Oak wilt is a primary pathogen. That means it can affect your young trees, old trees, healthy trees, and stressed trees. It does not need a prior stressor for it to invade a tree. So all oak trees are susceptible to it.
1: Is there any kind of notification that goes out to these centers where oak wilt is happening, so that, like here in the city of San Antonio, do y'all notify a neighborhood and saying, we've got an oak wilt problem in your neighborhood and we need you to take extra precautions?
0: So we do have a program in addition to, as Mark said earlier, you know, we with the solid waste, we send out door hangers in advance of the brush pickups at least once a year, and that's ongoing now in the spring. We have another program that we target those neighborhoods with more in depth for those people that actually have oak wilt.
1: And go to the neighborhood meetings and things, talk to people.
0: And to their door. It's specific information at their door.
1: All right, we're taking another break. Our phone lines are open. If you've had oak wilt, tell us how that went down, and what are you doing to protect your trees? What are your concerns? What are you seeing in your neighborhood? What can be done to educate homeowners about keeping oak wilt out of their yard? 833-877-8255, 833-TPR-TALK. The source continues after this break.

0: A new book describes a country that was once rooted in a movement around social justice and political freedom. That country? It's Iran.
1: We sort of see through his eyes both the promise of the revolution and why he believes in it, and also kind of what happened to that promise over time.
0: I'm Mary Louise Kelly. My conversation with the author of Stolen Revolution on All Things Considered from NPR News.
2: As Alamo Colleges marks its 80th year serving South Texas, TPR brings you Celebrate Opportunity, voices along the pathway to success.
3: My name is Gilberto Miramontes, and I'm a registered nurse at Methodist Texan ICU unit. I didn't feel like I was your typical, you know, college student where you transition right out of high school. You know, I have a combat trauma experience in Afghanistan in 2013 under Operation Enduring Freedom. I did that for 7 months, and I saw that San Antonio College had a really good program for former combat veterans like myself. They took my experience into account. Okay, San Antonio College really genuinely cares about veterans.

0: They're going to take my experience into account. Instead of spending 6 years to get the degree that I want, I did it in 3.5. I remember I was like so intimidated, but once they help you get into the routine of what college is, how it's going to make you successful, those introductory classes that are going to give you resources and just information to actually pursue your degree, it's very enlightening. It's very enlightening. And San Antonio College is like for everyone. I will say that.
1: This has been another Celebrate Opportunity story from the Alamo Colleges, whose support made this segment possible.

0: This is The Source on Texas Public Radio. I'm David Martin Davies. The city of San Antonio has an active fight going on against oak wilt, a devastating fungal disease that affects the city's tree canopy. There are some municipal ordinances. We have seasonal brush collection shifts. We have public education efforts. The city mandates that all oak wounds have to be painted within 30 minutes and require tree professionals to hold a valid city license. This is all in order to try and keep this disease at bay. It can wipe out neighborhoods of these valuable and lovely, majestic trees. So we're talking about oak wilt and how we can work together in order to keep this from spreading to your yard. You can call in. The number is 833-877-8255, 833-TPR-TALK. And let's go to Eva. And Eva, you're on the air. Go ahead.
1: Hi, thanks for having me on. So I have my dad, he's 90 years old, lives over by the Windcrest area, and he suspected oak wilt on four of his oaks. And we took pictures, sent them to the Texas A&M Forest Service, and off of those pictures, they determined that it's not oak wilt, that it's probably hypoxylon canker. My question is, how for sure would something like that be able to be diagnosed or determined just by pictures through an email?
0: All right. Thank you, Eva. So Elizabeth Nuayu is a woodland ecologist with the Texas A&M Forest Service. Do you know what she means by this hypo thing?
2: Yes. So she's talking about hypoxylon canker, which is a fungus that affects oak trees and other hardwood trees that are drought stressed. And when we diagnose it off of photos, usually the homeowner would have sent a full photo that shows the main trunk, the limbs, and the leaves. And with hypoxylin, the major indicator is that the bark starts falling off from the sides of the trees to expose the spores of that hypoxylin canker. So usually the hypoxylin canker would have about four different colors. Sometimes it can be a silvery gray color. Sometimes it's a black color of those spores, or a brown to like a tan color. So depending on those photos, probably would have seen that happening on that tree.
0: So you can tell the difference through the photos, but this sounds pretty bad for a tree.
2: Well, it's pretty bad for the tree, but it's slightly better than oak wilt in that it's not a primary pathogen that will attack your healthy trees and your stressed trees. This one is just going for those trees that are already stressed, that are succumbing to drought stress, and they do not have their defenses up. So this hypoxylin canker, it's an opportunistic disease that's just waiting for that opportunity to inoculate the tree.
0: Well, we have a lot of trees these days that are dealing with drought stress. I mean, the ground is basically, it's all the moisture had been sucked out of it. We got rain now, but where will we be in 2 or 3 months, you know? So I guess that's, you know, things are changing in terms of our canopy. Let's go to the next caller. Let's go to Benjamin. And Benjamin, you're on the air.
3: Hi, my name's Ben. So I have a question about the mitigation costs and fees for when a developer develops the site. I've been doing tree mitigation plans since probably 2004, and the cost per inch has been $200 an inch, and it has not gone up with the cost of everything else. So basically, it is cheaper for a developer to just pay into the city fund versus plant a tree. And my question is, does the city plan to raise that mitigation cost per inch?
0: All right, Benjamin, thank you for that question. So let's go to Mark Bird, the City of San Antonio Arborist.
4: Hi, Ben. Interesting you bring that question up. There's been a lot of conversation about that. We are getting ready to do our five-year cycle of UDC amendments and reviewing the fee schedules and preservation ordinances. And that one has been brought up for discussion. There are certain options that they have as far as mitigation, as you pointed out, and sounds like you've direct experience with that, and that there are, when we look in our residential subdivisions, there is a requirement that they do plant a minimum of two trees per lot on those new developments. There are, besides the preservation requirement, there are also canopy requirements, and which means that an area has to, we have a lot of old ag and rangeland that's being developed, and in order to make sure we're trying to grow more canopy, we implemented a canopy requirement. So sometimes there's two, four or more trees that are planted on a property to meet those goals as well. So as a developer, you do have the option of plant, pay, or preservation. And we encourage preservation in keeping smaller trees that may not be protected per the ordinance in order to meet those goals of mitigation and canopy as well. We find that the best tree is the tree that's already growing on a site, and would encourage development to take advantage of preserving more trees where and how they can.
0: So what the city is looking at this situation and possibly raising that fee or whatever that is?
4: That will definitely be part of the conversation as we go through the UDC amendments. And that's the Unified Development Code. That's our development code for the city of San Antonio.
0: All right, another caller. Let's go to Lisa. And Lisa, you're on the air.
5: Thank you. I moved back to San Antonio about 3 years ago, and I had three live oak trees on my property that were in pretty bad shape, and I had them removed. And it's very, very, very expensive for a homeowner to remove trees that are that rotten. I mean, they were rotten right down in the middle of the trees. Is there any way that, or has the city saw about using some of that mitigation money to help homeowners remove those trees that are affected by this blight?
0: All right, Lisa, thank you for that. So there is like a fund, right, that the city has.
4: So and Ross and there are different programs through parks that use these funds, and Ross I think can address some of that.
6: Yeah, Lisa, that's a great question. So by ordinance, the funds that are generated through development or the loss of these trees comes over to the Parks Department. And we're charged with spending those dollars on both public and private property to increase and enhance tree canopy throughout the city. And that's the restriction of it. With the issues that we've had with drought and the freeze, we know a lot of trees are dying out there. And we know it's expensive, just like she mentioned. And so the city has gotten some questions. Hey, how can we help out? There was a program a couple of years ago that District 3, I believe, came up with and said, hey, let's appropriate some dollars. Those have been exhausted to help people of need to be able to remove those trees. But there is that question of can we use the fund? It's not the intent of the fund, but that question is coming up to see if that alteration needs to be made.
0: It could be a public safety issue. Trees falling over, not good. There's a tree that I drive past every day, and on the way to work, I kind of look at it. Is today the day that this tree is going to fall on top of me? You know, so how do you... The caller brings up a great point. You know, these trees could fall over if we don't address them. If people don't have the funds in order to deal with that, it could cause other problems. It's a cascade issue.
6: It can. You know, and there's always the option through code compliance. Development services has officers out there that can look at this. If they see a need, they can reach out to Mark's team. They'll go out and provide the assessment in some cases and then be able to make recommendations or requirements for removal.
0: All right, another caller, Arturo. Arturo, you're on the air.
7: Hi. I'm sorry. I just coincidentally planted a bur oak, tiny little thing. I bought it in an SUV, and I bought two more, and I have them ready to be planted. And I read all the labels, the stuff that they come with. But is there any, and I have them in a well-lit place and all that, is there anything I need to do to prevent something like that? I am in the Northeast, though, New Braunfels. Is there any advice?
0: All right, Elizabeth?
2: Well, so oak wilt will affect different types of oaks at different severities. So your bare oak is part of the white oak species, which are the ones that are more resistant to oak wilt. They are not immune, but they're resistant. So you just have to make sure when you plant it, you're not wounding the tree, leaving any openings for infection, and making sure that as the tree grows, you're pruning it at the right times and not pruning between the months of February through to June. So prevention is the key for you to protect that tree.
0: Right. So I'm thinking about planting some trees. Should I think twice about planting an oak tree? I mean, it seems like oak trees do really well here. I mean, what should I be thinking about, like, in selection of a tree? Oak or no? Move to something else?
6: I think it depends on where you are. But generally speaking, our live oaks do very, very well here. As we were talking earlier, they're the tree that's probably held with our climate stress the best. They handle the drought, the cold. And so by no means, we want diverse forests out there. We want a diversity of trees. And so we would still recommend planting oak trees.
0: All right, we're taking another break, and we're going to get some more callers on the air, Renee and others. We'll get you on the air when we come back. The number is 833-877-8255, 833-TPR-TALK. We're talking about oak wilt, this devastating fungal disease affecting the city's tree canopy. The more that you know about it, how to prevent it, the better we can protect our trees. We're going to have that conversation some more when we come back from this quick break.

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2: This is The Source on Texas Public Radio. I'm David Martin Davies. We're talking about oak wilt and the tree canopy in San Antonio. Let's go straight to a caller, Renee. And Renee, you're on the air.
3: Hi. Yeah, I got a question about the cutting down of giant oak trees and stuff like that. I live by the Incarnate Word College, and on Broadway, I know I wasn't losing my mind because they have a parking lot on Broadway that was at one time completely covered by these enormous oak trees. And then it seemed like all of a sudden they're missing a bunch. And I know I wasn't crazy. I know that there were many more oak trees than that. And then I realized why those trees were missing. It's because they had installed, it's so ironic, I'm passing by it right this second, but they had installed on one of the buildings facing Broadway this metal sculpture, and the sight line was improved with the cutting down of these live oaks. But my question goes to that the city wouldn't know of oak trees being cut down unless it's either reported or observed by the city enforcement agents. Am I correct in that or no?
2: I don't know. Let's ask Mark Bird with the city of San Antonio. He's an arborist.
4: Well, I would really be interested in knowing the address or the pretty close to location of where that is, so we could have an inspector go check on the
2: activity.
4: It
2: sounds like Broadway and Hildebrand.
4: At Broadway and Hildebrand,
2: we've got Incarnate Word University.
4: At the university? Was it at the university by chance?
2: Can we pot them back up? And Renee, you there?
3: Yes.
2: Yeah. What's the location again?
3: It's at Broadway and Hildebrand. It's the building that's facing Broadway, the corner. And if you look, you can see the metal sculpture on the wall of the building very clearly now. And I know before you could not see it. Mm-hmm. And I know for a fact that parking lot was completely shaded. It was completely shaded. Then all of a sudden they mysteriously disappeared over the course of like a week or 2 weeks or whatever it was.
2: Okay.
3: And
2: Let me get Mark to respond. So you can just go. You send it as an inspector.
4: Yeah, we would have an inspector go check on the site, and I do believe there was permitting for the improvements that they were doing around that building, and we'll look into it. But I believe that we had permits on permits for the improvements there, and that would have accounted for trees on that property.
2: Well, this help have a question when it comes to oak wilt. When people get oak wilt, do they self-report to the city? How do y'all track it? Is this something that, you know, people need to call in to 311? What do they need to do about that?
4: Certainly calling in to 311, and what we are going to do is refer them to Elizabeth. It was interesting. The one caller called in and said, "Hey, they asked for pictures." The city doesn't provide a service, really, for us to go out and look at private properties. But I ask people to send me pictures of their tree, of the symptoms that they have. And I've looked at trees for a lot of years, and I can tell a lot of things about trees and their condition, their health, their species. And if I'm not able to make a clear positive identification from those pictures, and I think it might be oak wilt, I'm referring them to Elizabeth, and I share her number with those people.
2: And what's that number, Elizabeth?
5: The number is 830-777-9066.
2: And you have a website.
5: Yes, our website is texasoakwilt.org. You can go to the Find My Forester tab and put in your county, which will be Bexar County for San Antonio, and I will pop up with my contact information on there as well.
2: Okay, let me go to another caller, Ruben. Ruben, you're on the air.
6: Thank you for taking my call. Yes, I'm going to apologize, not about oak wilt, but I noticed in my neighborhood, I noticed some trees along the median, oak trees, along with over, Weissman Boulevard between 151 and Westover Hills. All these trees have been infested with balm moss, and it's taking a toll on those trees. And I'm wondering if the city was doing anything about those trees or anything.
2: Balm moss. Okay, let's go to Ross. You want to talk about that?
7: Yeah, Ruben, this is a question we get every time we go out to the public to talk about trees. Balm moss always comes up. So it's something that's natural in our area. Everybody has it, but it is not killing your tree. We will say that many, many times. It is not killing your tree. It is aesthetically displeasing. We understand that. And it can cause some stress, I guess, and for light for the tree, but it's definitely not a parasite. It's listed as an epiphyte, meaning it gets all of its nutrients and its water from the air. It simply uses it as the tree as a place with which to grow on, but it does not set roots inside the tree. And so what we find sometimes is that it looks bad. It's on dead limbs. You think it killed the limb. It did not kill the limb. We find that it grows. You'll find it growing on power lines, wooden fence posts, things like that, things it can't get anything from. It's okay to remove it as long as it's done in a responsible manner by a qualified person. It can be expensive and very detailed. And what we often find is if a person wants it all removed, probably damage is going to be done to that tree in the process because people are just going to end up cutting green limbs to get rid of it.
2: All right, now let's go to Henrietta. Henrietta, you're on the air.
8: Hi, thank you for taking my call. And I'm glad they mentioned 311 because my concern is also that the person that's taking the report is not able to see a visual pictures. And when I've been there, I have seen that the tree that has fallen down is covering 3/4 of the street. And then they tell the people it's going to take a week for it to be removed. And I'm happy to say that I've been in that situation where I have helped people move the tree because it's in an area that is dark. People can see. And if you're new to the area or just passing through, it's going to cause an accident and a liability to the city of San Antonio. But a lot of it, let me tell you, I know that CPS Energy, Mr. Rudy Garza, and AT&T, they deal with a lot of vegetation maintenance, and I know Rudy Garza takes care of it very well. Who doesn't is AT&T, that they have these branches on the trees, and they don't take care of them.
2: Uh-huh.
8: So I hope that in the future they do a better job because that's what costs the city more money when we have to
2: Henrietta,
8: thank you for new phone calls and new phone lines, and thank you so much.
2: Thank you very much. And so as far as the city goes, when there's a tree that falls down and blocks a road, sounds like that's something that gets taken care of right away.
4: It does, and our public works department is very responsive. So calling 311 and letting them know that tree has fallen in the street, is blocking the right of way, and they have a crew that's able to respond to those.
2: Except when it happens all at once, we get a huge storm that blows through here.
4: They mobilize and do the best they can, and as Henrietta mentioned, the CPS contractors are able to help out in some cases, especially if they're clearing lines.
2: Another caller, Leslie. Leslie, you're on the air.
9: Hi, good afternoon. My question is about what is the city's responsibility when they damage your tree? We had public works out here enlarging the sidewalks, I assume for ADA compliance. And I have an oak tree on my property, and to do the sidewalk, they damaged, you know, with a, I don't know, a skid steer or whatever tractor it was, they're damaged the roots of this oak tree. So the contractor that the city had, you know, they left and nobody painted the roots that were exposed. And so I was out there cutting the roots, painting the roots, and the project manager came by and told me that the contractor would take care of that. Well, they had been gone for an hour. So he says, well, what we can do is we can have a city arborist come around and check on your tree every so often. Was he just paying me lip service, or is that an actual fact?
2: All right, Leslie, sorry to hear about all that. Mark Byrd, what can you tell us? Since it's very localized kind of an issue.
4: Very localized, and sidewalk and street projects are ongoing. We're in perpetual construction zones here.
2: Yeah, I kind of had a problem. I had a crepe myrtle, and they expanded the street, and it kind of killed my crepe myrtle. But I figured it was an easement, so it really wasn't my tree, actually.
4: So, you're right. The easement, the right of way, and it is their authority. I had a sidewalk put in recently, and it wiped out my whole nativescape. But certainly making sure you get the information for the project manager and let them know that the contractor hasn't taken care of it. It's the project management team's responsibility to ensure that the contractors are doing the jobs per the contract.
2: All right, so we're almost out of time, but I want to hit the high points back to Oak Wilt. Ross, give me the – oh, Elizabeth.
5: Yes, I just wanted to let the homeowners know that is the Texas A&M Forest Service. We have a Texas Oak Wilt Suppression Program that cost shares funds for red oak removal. So if you suspect that your red oak has oak wilt, we can cost share up to $2,000 at a cap of 50% of the total cost. And then if you have a big enough land that's feasible for trenching to isolate mortality centers, we also do have a cost share program of up to $5,000 with a cap of 50% for that total trench costs.
2: So people should check out what Texas A&M Forest Service can do for you. If you have oak wilt on your property, you might find some financial relief in trying to keep that from spreading. I want to thank all of our guests. Ross Husseya with the San Antonio Parks and Recreation Manager, Urban Forestry Division. Elizabeth Moayu is the woodland ecologist with Texas A&M Forest Service. And also Mark Byrd with the City of San Antonio. This is The Source.

0: This has been The Source on Texas Public Radio. The Source is hosted by David Martin Davies. Tim Gutierrez is the show's producer. 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
1: 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District 4 Councilmember Edward Munguia is proposing breaking out the downtown Spurs and entertainment area specific to District 1 as opposed to a part of a broader infrastructure package. Councilmember Munguia joins us to explain and to take your calls on The Source Wednesday at noon on Texas Public Radio.
2: I'm Maria Navarro, and here's what's featured right now on TPR.org. San Antonio raises its rainbow pride flag atop City Hall to celebrate Pride Month. Texas removes the Spanish language option for commercial driver's license tests. And commutes in San Antonio are looking wet and rainy later this week. 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
5: From NPR and WBUR Boston, I'm Robin Young.
6: And I'm Scott Tong. This is Here and Now. Coming up, Congress is back in D.C. with Democrats wanting to limit the president's war authority, and Republicans are criticizing the administration's anti-weaponization fund. We'll get the latest.
5: Also, the government says detainees on a hunger strike in that New Jersey center are getting steaks. A lawyer for a detainee responds.
7: If they are being provided fantastic food, living in sanitary conditions, they wouldn't be doing this.
5: And former Wimbledon champion Marion Bartoli on a new Women's Tennis Association initiative focused on maternal health.
8: Nearly 500,000 preventable pregnancy-related deaths occur each year, with the vast majority in low- and middle-income countries.
5: Coming up here and now.
6: The news is first.
2: Live from NPR News in Washington, I'm Libby Casey. President Trump has signed a long-awaited executive order on artificial intelligence. It contains voluntary asks for AI companies that's meant to address security around the technology. NPR's Deepa Shivaram has more.
9: The executive order was expected to come out last month after the Trump administration decided to reverse course and tackle some safety measures around AI, which they were staunchly opposed to at first. But then at the last minute, Trump pulled back on his plans to sign it, saying he had concerns it would stifle the U.S.'s lead in the global AI race. The order he did sign sets out to design a voluntary framework with AI developers and asks that the companies share frontier AI models with the federal government up to 30 days before they get released. Any actual regulations or mandates around the technology would have to come from Congress. Deepa Shivaram, NPR News, The White House.
2: Secretary of State Marco Rubio is on Capitol Hill today for back-to-back hearings. This morning, the top Democrat on the Foreign Relations Committee, Senator Jeanne Shaheen, criticized him for leaving Congress out of decisions or basic information.
10: I've requested a briefing on changes to U.S. force posture in Europe, and after 33 days, we still have no response. We've requested a briefing from the Iran war on displacement. After 90 days, we still have no response. We've asked for a briefing on Ukraine on a number of issues. After 180 days, we still have no response.
2: Shaheen also raised concerns about the U.S. military's declining stockpile of advanced weapons used in the Iran war. Russia has launched a massive attack on Ukraine. According to Ukrainian officials, at least 18 people were killed in the city of Dnipro and six more were killed in the capital, Kyiv. NPR's Polina Litvinova reports from Kyiv.
11: Authorities believe Ukraine's President Volodymyr Zelensky wrote on social media that Russia used more than 600 drones and 73 missiles. Most of them were shot down by air defenses. Zelensky expects Ukraine's allies to react to the attack. We definitely need the help of the United States in supplying measles to the Patriots, he wrote. We count on the support of our partners. Ukraine uses cheap domestic-made interceptor drones to shoot down Russian drones. But it still relies on U.S. Patriot air defense systems to intercept ballistic missiles. Polina Litvinova, NPR News, Kyiv.
2: A bipartisan group of senators will travel this week to four Arctic nations in an attempt to reassure U.S. allies. The four Republicans, four Democrats, their staff, and military liaison officers are all women. Organizers say that's intentional to show the importance of having women at the negotiating table. The trip comes in the wake of President Trump's threats to take over Greenland, which is an autonomous territory of Denmark. This is NPR News.
12: Live from the Texas Newsroom, I'm Gail DeLauder. More kids in Texas are going without insurance. A new report from the Georgetown University Center for Children and Families found the uninsured rate for kids under six was almost 11% in 2024. The center's Kathy Hope says Texas needs to look into why those rates are increasing.
13: What we're saying is the check engine light is on. Somebody needs to check what's going on in these states because kids shouldn't be losing health coverage.
12: The center says a lack of insurance can lead to kids falling behind in their development. Republican Ken Paxton and Democrat James Talarico aren't the only candidates running for U.S. Senate from Texas this year. The Libertarian Party has nominated Ted Brown. He's the party's Travis County vice chair and the former chair of California's Libertarian Party.
14: There are a lot of Republicans that didn't vote for Paxton in the primary, and a lot of them are not coming around. Some of them are saying they're either going to vote for James Talarico or they're not going to vote in that race. So usually, though, when Republicans start going to vote, they're probably not going to vote for a Democrat. So that's where I have somewhat of an opening for people that aren't satisfied with the primary results, but they just can't bring themselves to vote for the other party.
12: Brown polled more than 250,000 votes when he ran earlier as a Libertarian candidate for Senate in 2024. It's an all-Texas matchup in the finals of the College Softball World Series. Texas Tech and the University of Texas both won yesterday to set up a rematch of last year's title game. I'm Gail DeLauder from the Texas Newsroom.
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0: From NPR and WBUR, I'm Scott Tong in Washington, D.C.
1: I'm Robin Young in Boston. It's Here and Now. The mayor of Newark, New Jersey, says he'll lift the curfew that's been placed around the Delaney Hall Detention Center after those intense standoffs between protesters and ICE agents and police over claims of terrible conditions inside the facility. He'll lift the curfew tonight or tomorrow. Detainees say they're leading a hunger and labor strike over poor medical care and food. The Trump administration denies this is happening. Alexandra Goncalves-Penn is with us. She's a lawyer with the American Friends Service Committee, the Quaker Social Justice Group. She has a client inside Delaney Hall. Alexandra, welcome.
2: Thank you so much for having me, Robin.
1: And we're not going to share every detail about your client or ask you to, because he does fear retribution, but how did he end up in Delaney Hall? What happened?
2: Sure, absolutely. It was a result of a traffic stop. And as a result of that traffic stop, he was turned over into ICE custody, and where he has been for approximately 1 month.
1: And is he undocumented?
2: He does not have legal status. He is in immigration proceedings before the immigration court. He is scheduled for a hearing and was, doing everything necessary in order to prepare for that hearing and hoping to secure immigration relief before the immigration court.
1: So in other words, he was taking the legal steps that he was told to take to stay in the country. Is he not eating? And if so, for how long?
2: Correct. So he had been participating with the protesters in solidarity. And I believe that he had been not eating for approximately a week and a half. And yeah, like so many others that are currently there.
1: Well, as we said, the Department of Homeland Security is denying that there is a hunger strike or that there's any kind of, as the open letter from some of the detainees said when this all started, any kind of physical or psychological torture. And in fact, they released, the government did, facility menus to prove detainees are provided 3 daily meals with options like chicken fajitas and Salisbury steak. According to what your client says, you say what?
2: Well, providing menus is not, a actual evidence of actually providing adequate food.
1: Yeah.
2: Individuals that are in prisons, that are in ICE detention, are not going to take the actions that they're taking because there is no basis, right? Their actions come with consequences. So if they are being provided fantastic food, receiving fantastic medical treatment, living in sanitary conditions, they wouldn't be doing this. So them providing a menu means absolutely nothing. And, it's basically they're using it as a distraction. And quite frankly, I think it's something that everybody should just simply ignore.
1: Well, do you know if people involved in this hunger strike have been punished?
2: Yes, we have heard of retaliatory responses to individuals that are participating in the labor and hunger strike. We have heard of people being sent to solitary confinement. We have heard of people being transferred into different units. We have heard of threats issued to individuals to be moved out of state. We do know of certain people that have been moved into other facilities. That is absolutely happening.
1: Well, talk about the protests that are happening outside. The Democratic governor, Mikey Sherrill, ordered the New Jersey State Police to take over security. She claimed the move was necessary to protect the demonstrators from an ICE surge. State Attorney General Jennifer Davenport confirmed what a lot of people were saying, these were outside agitators. She said 5 of the 6 so far arrested by state police this week were not from New Jersey. Fox News is reporting the protesters are far left communist socialist activists who've assaulted federal agents. Now, there's a whiff of, the Jan 6 attacks in claims of many on the right. Why isn't there more criticism of these protesters because they have assaulted federal agents? My question to you is, do you think what's happening outside the hall, and we also had members of the far-right Proud Boys show up and things got pretty violent.
2: Yeah.
1: Do you think what's happening outside is helping or hurting your clients?
2: I believe that the well-intentioned individuals that are out there lending their voices to support the detainees is helping. It's helping bring attention to the deplorable conditions that humans, you know, that individuals face at the hand of our federal government and federal immigration agencies currently and for years now. You know, and I think that that is absolutely helpful to, you know, our clients. You know, unfortunately, I do know that there has been some violence, but this is coming from both sides. I don't necessarily believe that bringing in, you know, state law enforcement, you know, when individuals were peacefully protesting is maybe the best response by the governor. Mm-hmm. But I think in general, this is something that is beneficial to the overall cause, which is good conditions, or actually rather the lack of good conditions at immigration detention centers and throughout the United States.
1: Is your client inside aware of what's happening outside?
2: Yes, he is. I'm actually going to go speak with him today to kind of fill him in a little more. But he does know a little bit about what's happening.
1: Well, meanwhile, New Jersey's governor and Newark's mayor are calling for the center to be closed. The White House says ICE agents will not be deterred, so we'll follow this story. Alexandra Goncalves-Pena, New Jersey legal director at the American Friends Service Committee, who has a client inside the Delaney Hall in New Jersey. Thank you for speaking with us.
2: Well, thank you so much, Robin, and thank you for reporting on this.
0: In Congress, members of the Trump administration are facing tough questions this week. Secretary of State Marco Rubio today is speaking on Capitol Hill about the Iran war and more. And this afternoon, the acting attorney general, Todd Blanche, will likely face questions from House members about the nearly $1.8 billion legal fund that may be used to pay the president's allies. The fund faces bipartisan criticism. Let's now bring in Nicholas Wu, congressional reporter for Semaphore. Nicholas, good to have you back.
3: Thanks for having me.
0: So let's start with this fund meant to pay people the administration says are victims of political persecution. That could include January 6 rioters. Now the administration says it will follow a court order pausing the fund for now. Will that be enough for Republicans on the Hill? Because many have been critical of this fund.
3: Republican senators I talked to said that, you know, simply saying the fund will be paused for a couple weeks is not enough for them. They need a firmer guarantee from the administration that the fund is fully sunsetting. And it appears to be that's what the announcement yesterday was alluding to. And there have been, you know, anonymous quotes from the administration in various news outlets suggesting that might be the case. But what a lot of these senators need is a statement directly from Trump saying that.
0: Mm-hmm. Well, it reminds me about that line from The Princess Bride where the man was only partially dead. And it seems like the question here on the Hill, what leverage do Republicans have against the president in this fund?
3: And so this fund and, you know, the controversy around all of it is really running straight into a Senate Republican conference and House Republican conference that are in less and less of a mood to acquiesce to every single thing the Trump administration wants, especially after several of their members have been ousted in these Trump-backed primaries. And so that gives them a lot of leverage over things like the DHS funding bill that is currently stuck in the Senate over questions about the victimization fund, or, you know, for that matter, there's a new acting director of national intelligence, and Trump will need the votes of Republican senators if there's any hope of getting him or any of the other nominees he needs confirmed.
0: Yeah. Well, Senator Ted Cruz has been describing Republican outrage voiced in a meeting last month with the Todd Blanche, the acting attorney general, on this fund. Let's listen. Here's a piece of sound from Cruz on his podcast.
4: The Republican senators were pissed. And there were multiple senators yelling at the attorney general saying, this feels like self-dealing. This feels like Trump cut a deal with himself.
0: So, Nicholas, is this an important moment when Republicans who have long supported the president now seem to be pushing back hard?
3: It seems to be a specific moment. The question is whether or not, you know, the resolve that Republican senators have demonstrated here will necessarily end up translating over to other issues. But at the very least, there's a recognition among many Republicans that the optics of this fund are simply bad politics for them, especially as you see Democrats starting to ramp up attacks on them, saying that, you know, the administration is engaging in this self-dealing while at the same time ignoring cost of living issues that have so many voters concerned ahead of the midterm elections. And so we'll see how this plays out, and, you know, on all of these other big issues that Congress has to confront.
0: You mentioned, Nicholas, the President Trump's pick for the new acting director of national intelligence, Bill Pulte, to replace Tulsi Gabbard. Tell us about Pulte and what lawmakers for now are saying about him.
3: Pulte is known as somewhat of a combative force in the administration and has really been one of its chief advocates on housing. Remember, his main hat that he wears is as the head of the Federal Housing Finance Administration, and you know he oversees Fannie Mae and Freddie Mac. But now he's been named to a top intelligence job, and Republican senators I talked to this morning pointed out that he really doesn't have any apparent qualifications from the intelligence community, let alone perhaps even a security clearance. And so the question for the administration now is whether or not they might nominate him to serve in the job permanently. He might not have the votes for it, but as we've seen with other Trump appointees, they're content also to let a lot of these folks sit as an acting head of the agency, and it might appear to be that place.
0: Yeah. All right. Let me ask you briefly about the Iran war. Secretary of State Rubio is testifying today, facing questions about peace negotiations. Here's an exchange between Rubio and Connecticut Democrat Chris Murphy.
5: Iran is being sanctioned because they've highly enriched uranium. Iran is being sanctioned because of their nuclear activities. If they agree to give up those things, there will be sanctions relief associated with their commitment and compliance
6: with those
5: agreements.
6: You will not give sanctions relief just in exchange for reopening the strait.
5: No, that's not been discussed. That's not been offered.
0: Nicholas, briefly, you know, Congress has voted several times on whether to rein in the president's powers in Iran. Those have failed. Could that change?
3: The House is set to take up a measure tomorrow to rein in the military action in Iran, and it's looking likely to pass. So for perhaps the first time, at least over in the House side, they're likely to have a very real debate over military action in Iran.
0: Nicholas Wu is congressional reporter for Semaphore. Nicholas, always good to talk to you. Thank you.
3: Thank you.
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1: It's Here and Now. Well, it is the second week of the French Open. Competition is heating up. And the Women's Tennis Association wants you to rally behind moms. The French just celebrated Mother's Day. We all know that's more than just one day. But more than 60 players and tennis legends across generations have also united behind a powerful public open letter elevating maternal health as a global priority. Women Change the Game is a campaign from the WTA Foundation and its Global Women's Health Fund to mobilize life-saving resources for millions of moms around the world. Marion Bartoli has signed the letter. She is, of course, the 2013 Wimbledon champion and a mom, and is here joining us from France. Marion, bonjour.
2: Bonjour, Robin. Merci de m'accueillir. Thanks so much for having me.
1: Well, it's our pleasure. And it's an important subject because this isn't just about reminding people to give their mother a card. What is the global health? Yeah. What is the health fund? What does it do?
2: So we wanted to really take action in terms of the maternity and all the issues women are going through during their pregnancy and move really from awareness to actually action. And therefore, we need to set up a fund in order to have to collect the money, to be realistic, into achieving our goals, which is helping more and more women around the world, and especially in countries that are really struggling in terms of income, so low-income to mid-income countries, when women are just having huge issues during their pregnancy to be able to give life to a healthy child. And to have a healthy start in life for us is everything. We obviously have been very fortunate throughout our childhood to be raised by parents who gave us access to so many things, including tennis. That's why it was really important for us to come across all together as one generation, even though we come across as multiple generations, but to sign this letter as one and to help really supporting those women. We have been able so far to help 1.5 million women around the world to be healthier during their pregnancy and to give birth to a healthier child. So we are moving forward. We're starting this fund back in 2024, so it's relatively young, but we had already a huge impact.
1: Well, let's listen to Ukrainian player and mom, Elena Svitolina, currently ranked number 7 in the world, and she recorded part of the letter. It's titled, Mothers Everywhere Can't Wait, Neither Can We. Let's listen.
3: We know what it means to compete, but millions of women around the world are striving for something far more important, a healthy pregnancy. We stand together to recognize the strength of mothers everywhere.
1: What are some of the things the fund, you know, the specific things the fund can do?
2: Absolutely. So first of all, let me remind you just a few numbers because it's quite staggering. Women spend 25 more of their lives in poor health than men. Therefore, you already have a bad start almost if you're a woman. And then on top of that, nearly 500,000 preventable pregnancy-related deaths occur each year, with the vast majority in low- and middle-income countries. Therefore, for us, we really wanted to focus on something that is tangible, and prenatal vitamins, which cost only $2.5, can actually help saving lives and saving women during their pregnancy and giving birth to a healthy child with only $2.5. So the contribution is very minimum, but the result is absolutely extremely impactful. And I think through those numbers, it's very easy to understand that if we're capable of already helping 1.5 million women, thanks to the help of the UNICEF, which on the ground have been absolutely extraordinary to get us to actually reach those women, because they're living in faraway villages in Africa, for example, or Southeast Asia, and they're difficult to access for us as a WTA Foundation found. So we have the resources, we have the fund, we have the vitamins, but it's about having the people on the ground as well to be able to reach those women. And the UNICEF has been an extraordinary partner in that terms. And really for us in 2 years' time to be able to help that many women has been quite extraordinary.
1: Yeah. I mean, just something that you just started recently. How does it work? Do U.S. tennis players contribute?
2: Absolutely. We do contribute. We are doing fundraisers as well. We have actually done one in Abu Dhabi. I live in Dubai, so I organized the whole fundraising, and we had the help of Her Highness as well on the ground to help us, you know, raising the awareness. For us, it's really moving from awareness to action. And we really want to, you know, use that resources and use a platform to help people to understand we have that fund, and therefore the most amount of people can help us and join us, the more we will have an impact around the world. It's an amazing cause because it touches throughout our lives. We have been child. We have been now. We are now mothers. They're still playing on the tour for some of them as Elina. Some, like me, are retired. But, you know, seeing your child being obviously fortunate enough to grow up in a healthy environment, we are absolutely heartbreaking to see other women not having that.
1: Yeah. I just, not to put too fine a point on it, but how much has the United States cut back on its funding of different aid programs overseas, many of which help women and children? How much has that made what you and UNICEF are doing more imperative?
2: Our support is absolutely global. We touch every single country. We are the WTA, the most seen women's sport across the globe. And we really want to use our platform globally and not focusing on solely in the country. We have some issues in France as well if we want to focus on the country itself. But I think the power of the UNICEF and the WTA Foundation is to be able to go on top of governments and to be able to do what we want to do from our own. And, right. and therefore, the resources we have are absolutely extremely important, as well as the platform we are using. We're coming into a time which is very important for tennis. We have, obviously, right now, Roland Garros, then Wimbledon, then the US Open. Tennis is going to be all over TV and well seen. So the more we can use that platform to raise awareness, the more we believe people will come and join us in our task.
1: You know, I hadn't thought of that. You are, as tennis players, you are the most visible female athletes around the world. And wow, that's a lot
2: Absolutely.
1: Of that's a lot of
2: and
1: power.
2: And we take pride of it.
1: Yeah, that's a lot of power, and you should have pride. Former Wimbledon champion and proud mom, Marion Bartoli, who's also a commentator at the French Open, and she's speaking to us from Paris about this women's health initiative from the WTA. We'll link you up at hearandout.org. Marion, thank you so much.
2: My absolute pleasure, Robin. Thank you so much for having me.
4: Art created by survivors of the Holocaust is becoming more precious as time passes and fewer survivors remain. Sometimes that art shows up in surprising places, or in some cases, people who know its significance can save it. Shauna Lewis with member station KRCC reports on a painting nearly lost in Colorado.
5: 6 years ago, Bonnie Waugh was leafing through some items left over from a church garage sale.
6: There were these large clear folders that had housed artwork from a place that did framing.
5: Waugh is an artist in Pueblo, Colorado.
6: In that were old posters.

0: Broadway Bank, in partnership with the San Antonio Food Bank, have started their Summer Snacks for Kids campaign, providing children in low-income households with nutritious food that they lose access to during the summer. All donations go directly toward buying nutritious snacks for kids in need. Details are at broadway.bank/snacks.
1: Children, most dressed in the striped uniforms worn by prisoners in Nazi concentration camps.
2: It was dark and very hard to look at for too long because it just brought up a ton of emotion.
1: Translucent Hebrew lettering hangs over the anguished and sad but defiant faces. It says, Kedush Hashem, to the sanctification of the name of God. Words often used to refer to martyrs or those who died simply because they were Jewish. Wah had a feeling the painting was important, so she rescued it from the unsold pile from the garage sale. It was signed by the late Jacob Barosin, a Jewish Holocaust survivor. After she connected with his family, they arranged for it to become part of the collection at the Museum of the Bible in Washington, D.C. Peter Garrick is Barosin's stepson.
3: He was saved multiple times by the righteous Gentiles, so I think he would be thrilled about the Museum of the Bible.
1: In a video on the United States Holocaust Memorial Museum website, Jacob Barosin recalled one of those times. After he had escaped a Nazi labor camp in France, and a teacher at a Christian school hid him and his wife in an attic.
4: He hesitated for a second, thinking of her family and the dangers of hiding in the rubble. But she answered, "I think it is my Christian duty."
1: Barosin and his wife read a Bible the teacher gave them as they hid silently in the attic. After the war, they moved to New York, where he made a living as an illustrator and courtroom artist. But he also produced scenes from his experiences in Europe during the war. Here he is talking about a sketch very similar to the one Bonnie Wah rescued from the church sale discard pile.
4: This is not a document of gas chambers, of mass graves, and death. It is a statement of love for our people.
1: Amy Van Dyke is a curator at the Museum of the Bible.
5: Those voices are rapidly being lost to history. Thankfully, we have places like the Holocaust Museum, and we have others that are championing these voices. But we want to be a part of that, and we're honored to be a part of that, to have this voice, something that we can preserve for the future.
1: Van Dyke doesn't know when the painting will go on display, but in the meantime, promises to keep it safe. For NPR News, I'm Shauna Lewis in Pueblo, Colorado.
6: 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A former federal judge unpacks the story and gives you the context you need. That is what Here and Now Anytime gives you every day, the news, the expert analysis. 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

Live from NPR News in Boston, I'm Steve Brown. Secretary of State Marco Rubio says he's optimistic about the potential for a resumption in nuclear talks with Iran, despite a shaky ceasefire in the war. Rubio told lawmakers today the Iranians have agreed to negotiate on nuclear points that they had not been willing to address in the past. Rubio's optimism runs counter to two semi-official Iranian news agencies reporting that Iran has stopped communicating with mediators after Israel threatened to bomb Beirut as it fights the Hezbollah militant group. Russian forces launched a massive aerial assault on Kyiv and other Ukrainian cities, and officials say at least 24 civilians were killed and some 130 were wounded. The assault, with hundreds of drones and dozens of missiles, began overnight and continued during the day. Kyiv residents have been on edge after Russia warned last week of a massive attack. President Vladimir Putin has intensified Moscow's campaign, exploiting Ukraine's shortage of air defense systems. U.S. job openings jumped in April as the labor market looked resilient despite economic uncertainty caused by the Iran war. The Labor Department reported today that U.S. employers posted 7.6 million job vacancies in April, up from 6.9 million in March. 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
3: It's Here and Now. In Kenya, two people are reported dead after protests. They're against a planned quarantine facility in Kenya for American citizens exposed to the Ebola virus. Governments of Kenya and the U.S. want to build a 50-bed facility at a Kenyan Air Force base, despite local protests and despite criticism from U.S. health officials. Joining us is Larry Madowo, CNN correspondent in Nairobi, Kenya's capital. Hi, Larry.
4: Hi, Scott. How are you?
3: Doing well. Two fatalities reported from protests outside Kenya's Laikipia Army base. What do we know about what happened in the protests?
4: We know that the residents in this city of Nanyuki, which is where this Air Force base is, are opposed to this quarantine facility, as there are many Kenyans around the country who feel that having this isolation ward in their country risks importing Ebola into their country. And so there's been a huge amount of backlash across the country from the opposition, and that's led to this legal battle where a judge has once again today banned the Kenyan government from getting into this deal with the Americans for another 3 weeks and said, you have to declare all the documents related to your agreement with the United States, which so far the government has not done. But that protest yesterday, June 1st, is also Kenya's Independence Day. So some of these people were essentially fighting for their right to live and ended up getting killed in these protests.
3: Yeah. And what is the U.S. government explanation for why it wants to keep exposed Americans outside their own country?
4: The U.S. government makes the argument that for Americans exposed to Ebola in the Democratic Republic of Congo, Kenya is close enough that they can get quick, high-quality care without risking the long journey back to the United States. So they can get them out of the Democratic Republic of Congo, about 1,500 miles from here, but not all the way back to the U.S. And it has a long-standing partnership with the Kenyan government. It trusts the legal, it trusts the healthcare system here. And so that's why they got into this deal with Kenya.
3: Now, this Ebola outbreak, right, is centered in the Democratic Republic of Congo, quite far away from Kenya. So why is the center being planned in Kenya?
4: The understanding from both the Kenyan and American government is that they have longstanding health partnerships. They have a biosafety agreement going back to 2015, which has been renewed a few times. And so America has supported Kenya's healthcare system since independence 63 years ago, and up to as much as 35% of Kenya's healthcare budget. So because of that longstanding partnership and because they trust the healthcare system in Kenya, that's why it made sense to have it here, which is not any of the countries that surround the Democratic Republic of Congo, not in Rwanda, not in Uganda, not in South Sudan, close enough, but not where the epicenter of the outbreak currently is.
3: Yeah. Meanwhile, many former American health officials are against this plan. A group of physicians, epidemiologists, wrote a letter calling it a dramatic departure from longstanding U.S. policy. Can you talk more about the view of these public health experts?
4: Absolutely. We've been reporting extensively on CNN about many current and former CDC officials, meaning the public health establishment, who feel that this is abandoning Americans to a healthcare system that they feel is inferior. America has an advanced healthcare system. There are specific facilities for outbreaks like this that can handle it. And so they feel that the Trump administration's stated objective not to do this is problematic.
3: Yeah. Larry Mendoa is with CNN in Nairobi. Larry, thank you very much.
4: My pleasure.
3: It's Here and Now.
5: Voters in six states are weighing in on primary elections, and all eyes are on California and Iowa. Democratic voters in Iowa are choosing their candidate for a key Senate race. And in California, they pick the two candidates who will compete to replace Gavin Newsom as governor. What the outcome means for the months before the midterms. That's on the next Morning Edition from NPR News.
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8: I'm Robin Young in Boston. It's Here and Now. Wish you could go to Japan, but it's not doable this year? Well, lucky for you, Emily Itami's beautiful 2025 novel, Kakigori Summer, is out in paperback this month. It transports us first to Tokyo, where two sisters go to rescue their younger sibling, a Japanese pop idol, under assault by paparazzi because of a minor scandal. And then we all escape to their childhood home in a magical seaside town on Japan's coast, where they attempt to heal many wounds, including the suicide, or was it an accidental drowning, of their mother years earlier, and their own outsider status as hafus, half Japanese, half British. Emily Itami is also hafu, just like her character. She grew up in Japan, but then left, came back to raise her children there. She now lives in London. Her book, again, is Kakigori Summer. Kakigori, a mountainous shaved ice dessert eaten often in this delicious and sometimes heartbreaking summer read. We spoke with Emily Itami last June. Start with your thoughts on Japan.
9: Well, I can't stop thinking about Japan. I think that in a way, when you move away from a place, it's easy to idealize it. And I am aware that that might to some degree be what I've done with Japan. The thing that I know is that I miss it the way that I miss a person. And I can't really imagine missing anything else in that way. So I really love to write about it because I want to be back there, I suppose, and write myself back into it. And it just kind of amazes me, Japan as a culture. I feel like it's so extreme in so many ways. The way that it kind of is encourages you to keep your feelings under control and everything has to be quite contained. It was interesting to think about feelings within that context.
8: Well, we feel that tension between your young pop star, Ai, her older sisters, Ray, who lives in London like you do, Kiki, and their great-great-grandmother, Now, she is the mother of the mother of the missing mother. She can be very stern, can seem unkind.
9: She's kind of the ultimate Japanese grandmother of a certain type. I've definitely had conversations with people where they say that they recognize her. You know, the kind of the super critical, the very opinionated, and she really wants to whip the new generation into line. And the new generation are not really having it because all of her old rules are unreasonable to them now, you know?
8: She becomes a stand-in for that generational divide.
9: Yeah, I think so.
8: Kiki, one of the sisters, is a single mom of a little boy who is a quarter Japanese. He's got blonde hair. He's the most adorable child. He speaks fluent Japanese, and there's concern about how he might fit in. Can you talk just a little bit about being biracial half-food?
9: I grew up in Japan, so I suppose I was just always aware of being an outsider. I was very happy. I had a really wonderful childhood. But I was also really aware that, for example, in my piano lessons, where I was the only kid who wasn't fully Japanese, there would be people who would say behind their hand, you know, she's a gaijin, she's a foreigner and stuff. And I think I just got used to living my life like that. And I think it was only afterwards, and maybe when I came to live in London, where it's so diverse, that I started to look at my life there sort of from the outside and notice how homogenous, I guess, it had been and how much of an outsider I'd always felt. And I was kind of interested in the fact that, but if you're biracial, maybe in particular in Japan, where it's quite difficult to fit in and it's a relatively closed society, you have the great privilege of coming from two cultures. But maybe also you kind of feel like you don't fit into either of them.
8: Mm. You make casual references to things in Japanese sometimes. The sisters pass a group of school children with their randaseru.
9: Mm-hmm. It's this backpack that all Japanese school children have. It's massive. The inside of it is often almost kind of metal, so that not only can it hold absolutely everything, but apparently you can even hold it over your head so it would act as like a shield in like an earthquake or something like that.
8: Well, I did look that up, actually. I mean, I looked up things a lot, and it just gave me these incredible images. And other times a character would explain that the Japanese word for fireworks is hanabi.
9: Hanabi, uh-huh.
8: Hanabi, flower, fire. We are saturated. You make me feel it.
9: Oh, I totally wanted the reader to feel it. I kind of think maybe the way that I feel about Japan and everything I grew up with is a bit extra. I love it so much.
8: Even though, you know, there were times that you might not have been accepted by the full Japanese.
9: Yeah, I know. Sometimes I think it's like Stockholm Syndrome. It's like really, I am aware that I probably do idealize it. No, it's not just that I idealize it. It's that I suppose because I have the privilege of not being in it all the time, I have the privilege of being able to love all of its wonderful aspects. And when I lived there, there were definitely things that hugely did bother me that I found really difficult.
8: Talk about Tokyo in particular. Just for a second, when I open the fridge, Tokyo surges up. The exact bright white of that new fridge light. A blast of calming cool in what would be stifling heat. Sometimes it's a scent of something salty and sweet. A chord in a bubblegum pop song.
9: Well, I think that in recent years, tourism to Tokyo and to, you know, travel to Japan has just become so much, it's exploded. But when I first moved back to London, I mean, I hardly spoke to anyone who'd ever even been there. It was like I was describing some kind of alien place that no one knew what I was talking about. So it's such a contradiction because I know that when I lived there are a lot of things about it that make you feel very restricted. It's quite conservative, actually. But on the other hand, within that, it's got so much unbelievable freedom and potential. And, you know, it's the ultimate 24-hour city. There's nothing that you can't do when you're there. There are so many independent businesses and people have these crazy ideas and they carry them out. And one of the things that I love the most is that everyone is so determined to do everything that they do to the highest of standards. And that's exactly the thing that makes you feel kind of stressed and a bit restricted when you're there as a worker. But also if you're living in it or visiting it, then it's extraordinary.
8: Yeah. Well, two of your characters go dangerously, maybe disastrously over the edge. The girl's mom, we're not completely sure what happens to her, but we know that she has some sort of a breakdown. And then the youngest sister, who's this pop superstar, but lives in, sounds like indentured slavery in this pop group owned by a record label. What are we hearing there? Is that a reaction to some of that, the restriction for women in particular?
9: Yes, I definitely think so. Of course, things are changing, but yeah, it's still very much a kind of a patriarchal society. There's still quite a lot of traditional gender roles. And I think that the pressure to conform to societal norms and also to be able to contain yourself is extraordinarily high. I think that generally speaking, the kind of attitude towards mental health is that you can control it through sheer force of will. And if you're not able to do that, then it's probably best kind of undiscussed. I mean, that's a slightly unnuanced view, but overall as a feeling, that definitely is a kind of societal view. So, of course, when things do become too difficult, they kind of tend to spiral because there's nowhere to turn. And, you know, Japan has historically one of the highest suicide rates in the world. So with this society that I love so much, there are massive problems, and it's so difficult to live within it because of the standards and everything being so high.
8: Yeah. Well, back to the biracial theme for a second. At one point, Ray is talking about Hikaru. Is that the little boy's name? You know, again, who can speak Japanese so well in a country where your ability to speak Japanese is defined by the color of your hair and the flatness of your face. In other words, the more Japanese you are. And here he is, this little blonde tyke. And she's worrying about him because she says he's like, we're all like, one of those dogs that's been brought up by a goose. And gets a terrible shock when it catches sight of its reflection in a puddle. It's the same when we see ourselves in photographs, Ray says. She always wonders who the Asian in the picture is, every time. Talk more about that sense of you have maybe an image even of yourself in your head and maybe shocked to see that you are not.
9: Yeah. Yeah. That is literally exactly what it is. It is surprising. I realize that whichever country I'm in, as in whether I'm in Japan or I'm in England, I tend to identify myself as being from that place, which is true, but also I forget that I'm not completely, you know, so I am surprised. I went to a very diverse school in London, and then when I went to university, it was a slightly less diverse crowd. And I do remember literally having that feeling of seeing photographs and just being surprised, being confused about who that person could be, and then realizing it was myself. So it always surprised me.
8: Yeah.
9: And I'm aware that wherever I go, I guess particularly in Japan, people are always pointing out, well, you're not from here. So, and sometimes when I talk, or me and my sister, when we're talking, people will answer us in English, even though we're speaking to them in perfect Japanese. And I've realized from talking to some other Hafu people that I've met that's quite a common experience.
8: Turns out you are a puppy and not a goose.
9: Yes, exactly.
8: What an image. Emily Itami, thank you so much.
9: Thank you so much. It was so lovely to speak to you.
8: And again, Emily's book, Kakigori Summer, is out in paperback June 9th. It's Here and Now.
10: I'm Maria Navarro, and here's what's featured right now on TPR.org. San Antonio raises its rainbow pride flag atop City Hall to celebrate Pride Month. Texas removes the Spanish language option for commercial driver's license tests. And commutes in San Antonio are looking wet and rainy later this week. 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
3: It's Here and Now. Kansas City, Missouri is a U.S. host city for the World Cup, which starts late next week. So excited. Now, while the men will be on the pitch, Kansas City is a soccer powerhouse city thanks to its women's soccer team. It's been a long road for them. From the KCUR podcast, A People's History of Kansas City, Suzanne Hogan tells us how women came to dominate the soccer scene there.
12: Kansas City's women's soccer team, KC Current, is always met with an electric atmosphere. On the banks of the Missouri River, the downtown stadium regularly sells out, packed with enthusiastic, teal-covered soccer fans like Danielle Russell.
13: It's a safe place to get wild.
12: When CPKC Stadium opened just 2 years ago, it made history as the very first in the world built for professional women's team. It's also part of the reason Kansas City was picked to host the upcoming FIFA Men's World Cup tournament, and why local organizers are pretty confident about their bid to host the Women's World Cup in 2031. But the rise and dominance of the women's game in America is really a testament to decades of players who had to fight for respect, space, and money.
14: I'm Heidi Smith. I am the author of Play On, From Adversity to Advantage Through 140 Years of Women's Soccer.
12: Heidi Smith's book tells about the earliest pioneers who, back in the late 1800s, risked it all organizing teams. Suffragettes in England who were threatened by men violently storming the fields.
14: The women that were involved, none of them were using their real names because they were afraid for their own safety.
12: At the start of the 20th century, many football associations across Europe even banned women from the sport, forcing players to get creative.
14: You had people meeting on tennis courts and just kind of sending each other little messages like, we're going to meet up in secret over here and play.
12: In the U.S., soccer was mainly seen as an immigrant's game with little mainstream support. It took until the 1950s and 60s to pick up steam in schools and colleges. And then in 1972, Congress passed Title IX.
14: That was a sea change.
12: Because this law required any educational institution receiving federal funding to provide equal opportunity for men and women.
14: So suddenly it's the law that if you're offering this for boys, you need to be offering it for girls.
12: Title IX helped advance all women's sports in this country, but it specifically created a boom in women's soccer for a few reasons. One, it was cheaper and it didn't require tons of equipment. And two, Heidi Smith says soccer was still considered new, so it wasn't marked with the same patriarchal baggage.
14: It wasn't football, American football. It wasn't baseball, so it wasn't a traditionally male sport in this country, which I think is why girls were allowed to play it. Because of that timing, you had this whole generation of girls, including me, growing up with this game all of a sudden.
12: But by the 1970s, FIFA, the international organizing body of soccer, still refused to organize a Women's World Cup. It took until 1991 for FIFA to finally make it official. And the newly formed U.S. Women's National Team achieved something the men's team still hasn't done. They became world champions.
15: No U.S. team has ever won a FIFA competition. But all that's changed now.
12: This kicked off a triumphant run for the U.S. women, winning 5 Olympic gold medals and 3 more World Cups. Danielle Russell was one of those fans cheering from her home, and she quickly embraced the National Women's Soccer League, which formed in 2012. FC Kansas City landed here as our very first team, but they had to play matches on high school fields and in parks.
13: We did our best, but, you know, it wasn't a lot.
12: FC Kansas City folded after just 5 seasons, but when the Current arrived a few years later with grand ambitions for a real stadium, Russell was more than ready. Now she's vice president of the Blue Crew, the Current's fan group.
13: You can appreciate the growth. You can appreciate the fan support. Just watching the history of it. It makes me really emotional.
12: And get this. Russell commutes to games all the way from Des Moines, Iowa. Because she doesn't take any of this for granted. For Hearing Now, I'm Suzanne Hogan.
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8: 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Here's what G.W. Rogers of California told us.
16: It simply represents a sense of home first for everybody. 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
8: Oh, we heard that voice break. 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If you want to tell us how your life experiences shape your feelings about the flag, go to hereandnow.org/flag. We're listening to all the submissions. We are moved by them. 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I'm Robin Young in Boston.
3: And I'm Scott Tong in Washington, D.C. This is Here and Now.

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1: I'm Scott Tong. As hurricane season starts, FEMA, the department tasked with disaster management, faces depleted funds and workers. We'll talk to the acting FEMA head and to the emergency management director of North Carolina on its recovery from a devastating storm last year. Next time, Here and Now.
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1: From NPR and WBUR Boston, I'm Scott Tong.
5: I'm Robin Young. It's Here and Now. Coming up, Democratic Rep. Debbie Dingell and her Republican counterpart Jeff Hurd on shared concerns about gerrymandering.
1: Also, after the Trump administration dropped Biden-era police reforms, Louisville, Kentucky tried to continue on its own. ProPublica reports mixed results.
6: Many believe that had they moved to a more centralized mental health response, that they could prevent incidents like what happened to Ms. Hall.
5: Also, a new cookbook features old recipes from the 1800s through the 1980s, some delicious, and then there's the chicken buffet aspic.
7: Is it something that I think people should eat? Absolutely not. But it's one of those things where it's also really oddly cathartic to build them.
5: Coming up Here and Now.
1: The news is first.
8: In Washington, live from NPR News in Washington, I'm Libby Casey. President Trump is naming housing official Bill Pulte to a new role, in addition to his existing titles, Acting Director of National Intelligence. NPR's Danielle Kurtzleben reports Pulte will replace Tulsi Gabbard, who has announced she will resign at the end of the month.
9: Pulte is currently the head of the Federal Housing Finance Agency, which oversees Fannie Mae and Freddie Mac, which support the U.S. mortgage market. Pulte's biography on the agency's website lists no intelligence experience, with the bulk of his career experience in the housing sector. He is a Trump loyalist who, in his current role, last year accused Federal Reserve Board of Governors member Lisa Cook of mortgage fraud. Cook has denied wrongdoing. Trump subsequently attempted to fire Cook from the board. The Supreme Court is set to rule on that case. Pulte's not the only official to serve in multiple roles. Secretary of State Marco Rubio is also the current acting National Security Advisor. Danielle Kurtzleben, NPR News.
8: Doctors examined President Joe Biden after his disastrous debate performance against President Trump in 2024. That's according to former First Lady Jill Biden, who told NPR's Scott Detrow she was worried in the moment that Biden was suffering a stroke.
10: Jill Biden says doctors evaluated the president after he walked off the stage. Once they cleared him, Joe and Jill Biden went on to multiple campaign stops. The former First Lady says she never saw her husband like that any other time before or since. That's despite reports quoting former White House staffers claiming they saw the president that tired and addled at other moments.
11: Never. Never. And you know what, Scott? No one came to me and said, Jill, I have seen this moment at, you know, blankety blank. No one came to me and said that.
10: Jill Biden is promoting a new memoir called View from the East Wing. Scott Detrow, NPR News, Washington.
8: In Colorado, a federal judge has halted President Trump from dismantling the country's largest federal climate lab for now. NPR's Kirk Ziegler reports the lab successfully got a preliminary injunction to stop the administration's plans while a broader lawsuit moves forward.
12: President Trump's budget czar, Russell Vogt, has been targeting the National Center for Atmospheric Research in Boulder, Colorado, since last year, calling it a, quote, premier research stronghold for left-wing climate lunacy. NCAR, which is operated by a consortium of major public universities, houses one of the world's largest weather supercomputers. Its forecasting research has lately been used directly by utilities that have had to make split-second decisions whether to turn off power lines when major wind events elevate wildfire danger. In a statement, the lab's director said the judge's decision recognizes NCAR's importance to public safety and national security. Kirk Ziegler, NPR News.
8: It's primary election day in six states, including New Jersey, Iowa, Montana, and South Dakota. This is NPR. The Trump administration is defending its plan to send Americans who may be exposed or infected with Ebola to a facility in Kenya. That appears to be on hold after it was blocked by a Kenyan court. Dr. Mehmet Oz, the head of Medicare and Medicaid Services, says sending patients back to the U.S. is too far.
13: We are confident, and the State Department's working on this diligently, that they're going to be able to work out something with Kenya. There has already been a fair amount of communication around this issue. There's many places we can send folks, but sending them across the world, especially when we're not sure what's going on with them, is probably not the wisest move.
8: Medical experts say the plan is unprecedented. President Trump has thrown doubt on the safety of Tylenol during pregnancy, asserting that it could be linked to conditions like autism and ADHD. As NPR's Selena Simmons-Duffin reports, a major medical society released an updated position statement finding that using Tylenol during pregnancy is safe.
14: The Society of Maternal-Fetal Medicine represents physicians that care for patients with high-risk pregnancies. For many years, acetaminophen or Tylenol has been the first-line treatment for pain and fever in pregnant patients. When President Trump and Health Secretary Robert F. Kennedy Jr. asserted that it was actually unsafe, the Medical Association began a new assessment of the evidence. On Monday, the Society concluded that acetaminophen is safe to use in pregnancy. The new position statement points out that untreated fever and pain comes with health risks, especially early in pregnancy, and that patients shouldn't try to tough it out, as President Trump had suggested. Selena Simmons-Duffin, NPR News.
8: This is NPR News in Washington.
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1: And I'm Scott Tong in Washington, D.C. This is Here and Now. The Trump administration is, for now, standing down on setting up an anti-weaponization fund. The Department of Justice created the $1.8 billion fund for people it says were victims of illegal or political persecution by the government. The fund faces bipartisan criticism and was halted temporarily on Friday by a federal judge. Still, a group of former judges is asking to reopen the case that led to the settlement creating this fund. The judges say the deal was a fraud on the court. Let's now bring in one of those former judges, Nancy Gertner, retired federal judge appointed by then-President Clinton. She's a senior lecturer at Harvard. Judge Gertner, Nancy, welcome back.
17: Good to be here.
1: What, in your view, are the legal problems with this fund and how it was created?
17: Well, anyone, there's a statute that says that you can call on the Treasury for a settlement so that you don't, every time you settle a claim against the government, you don't have to rush to Congress. And that was that's what they were trying to get the money under. And they felt that they needed to go into court to put it sort of imprimatur on that this was a legitimate claim. Trump's family were making a legitimate claim on the treasury, and they wanted to go to court for have the court essentially going through the court to bless it as a legitimate claim on this fund. The problem was, as we said, it may well not have been a legitimate claim. It is Trump essentially suing himself. The kinds of defenses that the IRS would raise with respect to claims like this, that it was filed too late, that there were no, you know, that the damages didn't match what they were claiming, all those kinds of defenses, the IRS didn't raise. All that happened here was once it was clear that the judge candidly smelled a rat and thought that this was collusive, they just moved to dismiss the case, hoping there would be no judicial inquiry, and there will be.
1: Now, the fund is under legal scrutiny, as you're describing. It's under political scrutiny from Democrats and Republicans in Congress. Last Friday, a federal judge temporarily halted its creation. Can you explain for the rest of us the judge's reasoning?
17: Well, there is a rule that allows you to go to reopen a settlement if the court was the victim of a fraud, if the settlement was the product of collusion. So you can reopen the settlement, and we were claiming as federal judges, former federal judges, retired judges, that we had an interest in the fair administration of justice, and that these were the kinds of circumstances, and we were concerned about a fraud on the court. And so we were in a position to raise these kinds of claims. We also said that the judge could raise it on her own, be concerned when a settlement was the product of fraud. She, by the way, did something in addition, which we had not even raised. There is a rule that says that you can sanction attorneys when they are filing baseless pleadings and baseless claims. It's called Rule 11. And she said she's going to consider reopening the case to consider whether or not the entire thing was the product of fraud, and also whether the lawyers were subject to sanction under Rule 11, which is really quite extraordinary. We had not raised that. She began to understand that, you know, something was rotten in the state of Denmark here. Mm.
1: Now the settlement, the quote settlement that created this fund also gives immunity to the president, his family, and businesses from investigations and audits by the government. What happens to that piece of the settlement?
17: I think that that's part of the same issue. In other words, there's a claim against the government. You did me wrong. You settled it. There were two parts. One is roughly $1.8 billion, and the other is immunity, essentially a pardon for any existing claims. It's part and parcel of the settlement. If the settlement is illegitimate, then that should go as well.
1: We have seen this administration often dig in its heels legally and try to keep fighting, say, on deportations. Could we see this administration try to find other ways to keep this fund alive?
17: They're not doing this fund. Who knows what else they would do? At this point, they seem to have paused it. They have not walked away from it. Who knows what else they would do?
1: Yeah. We've been talking to Nancy Gertner, retired federal judge appointed by President Clinton. She's a senior lecturer at Harvard and is one of 35 retired judges who filed a lawsuit last week to reopen President Trump's case against the IRS. Nancy, thank you again.
17: Thank you.
8: As Republicans first and then Democrats began redrawing maps ahead of the midterm elections to favor their parties, polls show most Americans oppose this. A new group of congressional lawmakers wants to stop it. Representative Debbie Dingell is the Democrat from Michigan and a member of the Bipartisan Problem Solvers Caucus, now also a member of the Gerrymandering Working Group. Representative Dingell, welcome to you.
18: Thank you.
8: And Representative Jeffrey Hurd, the Republican from Colorado, is also a member of the Gerrymandering Working Group. In fact, he is a co-chair. Representative Hurd, welcome to you as well.
19: Hi, Robin. Glad to be with you.
8: And I just want to start because we've been hearing about the president's $1.776 billion fund. He says to repay people wrongly prosecuted. Critics say it's a slush fund. The Justice Department said it would respect a court order blocking it. Representative Dingell, I presume that you agree it should be at least blocked?
18: I think it should be more than blocked. I think we need to make sure it never happens. It is unethical and I think, quite frankly, illegal.
8: All right. Well, Representative Hurd, I'm going to bring you in because we hear there was a pretty heated closed-door session between Republicans and Acting Attorney General Todd Blanche. Republicans very angry about especially the public reaction to this fund.
5: Representative Hurd, you're the Republican. What do you think?
20: Sure, there are a number of legal issues with this. We need to ensure that Congress has a say in how dollars are spent. I mean, that's something that's fundamental in the Constitution. So from my perspective, the legal issues that have been raised are serious, and we need to definitely pay attention to them.
5: Okay, like-minded there. Let's get to the gerrymandering and your working group. We saw President Trump ask for redistricting in Texas, literally saying he wanted to get more votes. We had a Supreme Court decision barring race-based districts, which were created so that black voters could have representation. That launched even more redistricting, diluting the black vote. Representative Dingell, what do you say, though, to your constituents who may be saying, wait a minute, we're already so far behind. We need to fight fire now with fire.
18: Well, we're in the midst of something that I think many of us don't like, but you do need to fight fire with fire. And having been home and been with many groups of different people, people are in the black community are demoralized. So I think there was a recognition that what we did would be the recommendation for after the next census.
5: Wow, that feels like a long ways away, you know, not 28, 32. But Representative Hurd, do you agree, you know, that we've already done redistricting for the midterms that are coming up? There's no way to undo this.
20: Well, I think the issue that concerns me the most is the growing trend of mid-decade redistricting. And once the maps are drawn following the census, there ought to be a strong presumption that they stay in place until the next census. If every shift in political control is going to trigger a new map, we're going to create a race to the bottom where both parties feel pressure to retaliate.
5: Representative Dingell, again, the Democrat, what do you say to Republicans in the South, and we are hearing this loudly, who say we no longer need the districts that are carved out that allow black voters to have representation? We don't need that anymore.
18: So I do believe that the Voting Rights Act was meant to ensure that there was fair representation across the country. You're seeing in this mid-cycle the redrawing of districts to favor one party. And by the way, it is both parties. You know, it's after the Republicans began it, California very definitively rewrote theirs.
5: Well, but I'm just going to jump in to say that, of course, they put it before the voters first, but then the voters passed that.
18: That's correct. But by the way, they put it before the voters in Virginia, and then a judge overruled that. The people of the state should have equal representation, and everybody has a right to have a district that's going to enable their voices to be heard.
5: Well, and Representative Hurd, I want you to respond to one of your colleagues in the gerrymandering working group. This is Vice Chair Congressman Nick LaLotta, who says what a lot of Republicans are saying right now. Wait a second. We have a huge percentage of the vote in New York, in his case, but we hold just 27% of the state's congressional seats. They say the same thing about New England, that there are Republicans here in New England, but they don't have a voice. Do you think they have a case?
20: Listen, there's some frustration. You didn't mention California as well, where the number of Republican voters there probably does not reflect the congressional representation that comes from that state, and it will be even less so after this gerrymandering. We're not looking for a perfect map. We're looking for a process that people can trust.
5: What does that look like? What are some of the potential solutions?
20: Well, in addition to banning mid-decade redistricting, there's some discussion of a possible nationwide redraw. Article 1, Section 4 of the Constitution does give Congress the ability to set rules. One option might be the redistricting cycle occurring on a uniform nationwide basis, making sure that all states operate under similar rules and timelines. We're also looking at whether or not states should have competitiveness. There's also something that we're looking at that would require local government boundaries to be considered with respect to commissions so that we're not slicing up cities and counties in places that are geographically contiguous.
5: And Representative Dingell, just your thoughts on what, you know, one or two solutions might be.
18: Well, I think we all do agree on those broad outlines. And I think by doing an independent commission, which is not drawing a map, we do need to rebuild people's trust. You know, and I will say that our independent commission, which drew our maps for the first time in Michigan after the last census, we are very much a battleground state. We are purple, and we have 7 Republicans and 6 Democrats. But many people believe that what was outlined in that independent commission, meeting many of the guidelines just outlined by myself and my colleague, drew fair maps.
0: That is the Democratic Representative Debbie Dingell from Michigan. And we also spoke with the Republican from Colorado, Representative Jeff Hurd. And they're both members of the Gerrymandering Working Group. Best of luck with this. Thank you.
17: Thank you.
20: Thank you, Robin.
0: Okay, we're just getting this hour started. Much more ahead here and now.

0: A new book describes a country that was once rooted in a movement around social justice and political freedom. That country? It's Iran.
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7: It's Here and Now. For the last 5 years, Bobby Hicks has been practicing culinary time travel while other chefs look ahead to the next big thing, molecular gastronomy, sensory contrasts. Bobby's passion is bunny biscuits from Betty Crocker's 1957 Boys and Girls Cookbook, which launched his Retro Recipes Kitchen YouTube site. Retro Recipes Kitchen showcases the best, and arguably the very worst, of American cuisine back to the 1800s. Even the show's announcer is retro.
8: Welcome back to another episode of Retro Recipes. This week, we will be making a party dish that is guaranteed to spark conversation amongst your friends. It's the sandwich loaf. You'll need one loaf of uncut bread, whipped cream cheese, tuna salad, egg salad, a spreadable cheese dip, fresh tomatoes, radishes, and parsley. First, remove the crust of the bread loaf.
7: Ah, yes, the sandwich loaf. Bobby Hicks' obsession with food history peaked during the pandemic when he and his partner Keiko moved to a bigger space and he perfected hundreds of historical recipes, canned tomato soup cake, clams casino, the buttermilk pie. His new cookbook is Retro Recipes. Bobby Hicks, welcome.
9: Thank you so much.
7: It's not as if you, you know, ate these meals in the 50s. What is the obsession for you?
9: This really kind of came from just like a little mild hyperfixation. Food history in particular, but it became more of a passion. At a time when all of a sudden I was able to kind of move down to South Florida to be closer to Keiko's family, we had a house and kind of the actual space to make some of these recipes. And it just turned into something that I just really fell in love with.
7: Yeah. And I love just your backstory real quick. You are someone who, by your own accounting, discovered that you had a little bit of ADHD, attention deficit. And yet when you focused on things that you really loved, you were razor sharp. And that became these retro recipes at a certain point. But before that, it feels like you did everything there could be done in a restaurant.
9: I fell in love with the idea of hospitality as soon as I moved to New York and I was working at the Soho Grand Hotel. It allowed me to really kind of understand, okay, there's this entire world of options. Let me just try them all and see what I think is the best fit.
7: Yeah.
9: From room service to catering to working in a kitchen or being a bartender, even a maitre d'. Yeah. You know, I care so much about taking care of others.
7: Well, many of these meals and dishes will. You know, they come with history and nostalgia. I mean, I'm looking at Hop and John from the 1840s, black-eyed peas, first introduced, as you remind us, by the Gullah people of Low Country, South Carolina. 1890s lightning cake?
9: Well, I mean, the lightning cake in particular is just like this really wonderful kind of quick cake. You know, Blitzkuchen is actually like the German where it comes from. This very quick cake that you could actually just throw together, but it's also surprisingly delicious. And I wanted to make sure in the book I was including recipes that might seem a little unique, but also at the same time, for the people that know, it might be incredibly special, which is one of the things I found in my journey of recreating these old recipes.
7: Well, and our producer, Karen Miller-Medzin, as is her want, wanted to make something, so she made that. We'll have a picture at herenow.org, but it's very low cake. It's about an inch and a half high, and it does have this, well, it's sort of the coconut topping and the creamy kind of layer beneath that, and then the yellow cake. It feels a little like German chocolate cake.
9: Yeah. It's just one of those things where there are a bunch of different variations, and this particular one that I wanted to work with, it's a combination of butterscotch and coconut, two of my favorite flavors in the world. You might actually see a couple of other recipes with a similar trend.
7: It's really good. You tell us here it was born in the 1800s, and it was made popular in the 1960s after it was published in a Betty Crocker cookbook as Blitz Torch. So I'm going to put this aside and pull over my Betty Crocker cookbook, which my mom had.
9: I'm very excited.
7: Didn't you say that your partner, you have her grandmother's cookbook?
9: Yeah, so Keiko's grandmother actually let me, you know, have on loan her original Betty Crocker picture cookbook. It's a prized possession.
7: Well, sticking with the Betty Crocker cookbook, one of the things from that was the tuna noodle casserole. Years ago, in my mom's Betty Crocker cookbook, I found torn out from, looks like some sort of a newspaper or something, her tuna and chips. Talk us through your retro tuna noodle casserole.
9: The common thread that you really find in a lot of these cookbooks, in particular, especially around the mid-century period from, like, let's say the 50s to the 70s, you know, you get some canned tuna and, you know, you get some cans of cream of mushroom soup. Mm-hmm. And it seems that every book in the country for nearly 30 years was doing the exact same recipe. Mm-hmm. And so to kind of improve upon that, all I wanted to do was just take the essence of everything that we love about it and just make it a little more refined and just a little more intentional. So instead of grabbing your quick can of cream mushroom soup, which is totally acceptable, and if that's what you've got and you want to do it, but I make what's called a sauce normande, which is a really beautiful French sauce that's almost a variation on a velouté and a bechamel together. A little bit of stock with some cream, but mushrooms are folded in there, a little bit of lemon juice. And so it just has so much depth, and it's exciting because it hits your palate in all the right places. And you're compounding that with crispy bacon and fresh shallots and just fresh ingredients.
7: I mean, if you told my mother of four, and just do some bechamel, she would have, you know, bechamel this. And you know, you can, as you said, open a can of cream of mushroom, a can of cheddar cheese soup, you know, these things. They were lifesavers, but they also left this nostalgic taste. And the recipe that she had, I think it was a Starkist ad, because it's Starkist tuna, wide egg noodles, 2 tablespoons of pimento, optional, 1 can condensed cream of mushroom soup, and a package of potato chips to put on the top.
9: That sounds delicious, though.
7: It was. So lots of nostalgia there. Talk about baking in particular, but cooking around wartime. I mean, you have the war cake.
9: So what I found really fascinating in my research was because of the Great Depression and because of World War II and these intense periods of scarcity, we were losing those verbal handed down recipes that your mother or your grandmother might have taught you as a child. And it also completely changed the way that we saw food. The people living during that period of time were so creative, and the ingenuity and the tenacity that they had allowed them to actually make certain dishes that really just stood the test of time, like the war cake.
7: Eggless, milkless, and butterless cake. And still be a treat. And how about the influence of other cultures? One of the recipes that showcases that is the Midwestern hot dish. That's their casserole. Talk about that.
9: Today, a lot of folks, especially if you live in the Midwest, you definitely know about a hot dish, and you've probably, you know, got your secret recipe that you're like under lock and key that you won't share with your neighbors or family. But, you know, at the end of the day, the influence of hot dish is as fascinating as the taste that it brings, because it was a lot of Germanic and Eastern European folks that actually had immigrated over to the United States. And so hot dish is actually one of those really fun things where you're taking something that would have been common in Germany and then just kind of utilizing something simple, which has evolved over the years to have, instead of shaved potatoes or chips, but doing it with little tater tots.
7: Tater tots.
9: And I think that's a lot of fun.
7: As a crust. You see it at a lot of fairs.
9: And it's delicious.
7: Yeah. Oh, it is. But it could be, again, canned vegetables, cream of mushroom soup, and a protein. It's like a kind of a goulash. One last one. Chicken buffet in Aspic. Aspic always sounded like something just really fancy. It's making a gelatin out of...

0: Broadway Bank, in partnership with the San Antonio Food Bank, have started their Summer Snacks for Kids campaign, providing children in low-income households with nutritious food that they lose access to during the summer. All donations go directly toward buying nutritious snacks for kids in need. Details are at broadway.bank/snacks.
1: I incorporate a lot of chicken feet or things like this because they have a lot of collagen, which denatures and breaks down into gelatin, leaving you with this really wonderful product that will just like almost stand up when it's cold. It's actually just this layering process of just having a tin, you know, like a mold of some sort, and then just introducing layers at a time of aspic with ingredients like vegetables and making it really ornate and beautiful. Is it something that I think people should eat? Absolutely not. I personally find them vile, but it's one of those things where it's also really oddly cathartic and really enjoying to build them.
2: Well, it's just terrific. I'm paging through, there's the Sloppy Joe and Chicken a la King and Lobster Thermidor from 1890s, goes that far back. The Hoboken Special, which was inspired by the New York egg cream, only in Hoboken, New Jersey. Well, I'm not going to ask if there are Jell-O salads here, because I think that would be an insult to my dear friends in Utah or Wisconsin, for whom that never was retro.
1: Yeah. But also, I kind of will die on this hill that I struggle in any way to actually call anything with Jell-O a salad. So,
2: oh boy,
1: we need to come up with a new name.
2: And now you have thrown down a gauntlet. Okay, Bobby Hicks, given how you reacted to the Betty Crocker cookbook we have here, I have, from one of my grandmothers, the 1911 Lessons in Cooking Through Preparation of Meals, published by the Chicago American School of Home Economics.
1: Wow.
2: Yeah, I know.
1: So how much do you want for this?
2: we'll talk later. But I know you have a collection, right? I mean, there's beef a la mode, canning fruit. I'm paging through it very carefully because it's falling apart. Salamagundi salad. It's a mold.
1: Oh, yeah.
2: Yep. Lessons in Cooking with a Maid. Without a maid, there it is. You have tons of these old books, don't you?
1: I do. It's kind of become a very healthy and unhealthy obsession at the same time. And I try to remind myself of this Japanese expression, sundoku, which is a phrase that is used where you get pleasure from the collection of books that are stacking on top of themselves that you'll eventually get to read.
2: Yeah, just great fun. Bobby Hicks, his new cookbook is Retro Recipes, Vintage Recipes, with a modern twist in many cases. His YouTube channel is Retro Recipes Kitchen. Congratulations again. It's just a beautiful book to make or to read. Thank you.
1: Thank you so much, Robin. It is a real pleasure to be here.
2: It's Here and Now.
3: Live from NPR News in Boston, I'm Steve Brown. Democrats and some Republicans say President Trump's pick for Director of National Intelligence seems unqualified. Democrats say Federal Housing Finance Director Bill Pulte relaxed national security experience. Republican Senators Tom Tillis, Bill Cassidy, and John Cornyn say Pulte lacks qualifications to be DNI. Trump says Pulte will remain director of the Federal Housing Finance Agency and chair of mortgage giants Fannie Mae and Freddie Mac while filling in for Tulsi Gabbard, who resigned last month. Senate Republicans are meeting to discuss the next steps in a standoff with the White House. The discussion comes after the Justice Department said it would comply with a court order pausing the implementation of a nearly $1.8 billion settlement fund designed to compensate President Trump's political allies. Some GOP senators worry the money could go to Trump supporters who beat police and attacked the Capitol on January 6, 2021. Businesses big and small have started receiving refunds after the U.S. Supreme Court ruled that President Trump improperly imposed some tariffs on imported goods. But the Trump administration says that it will appeal a federal judge's order making all companies that paid the duties eligible for refunds, not just the ones that filed lawsuits. 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
4: Hello, this is Nathan Cohn inviting you to our next Cinema Tuesday screening, the classic Italian film L'Avventura, starring Monica Vitti and Gabriele Ferzetti as vacationers in the Mediterranean whose lives are upended by a sudden disappearance. 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
3: It's Here and Now. When you are listening to a familiar language, you hear individual words. But what if you don't know the language? Unless you speak Japanese, that may have sounded like an unbroken stream of vowels, consonants, more vowels. NPR's John Hamilton reports on what scientists are learning about the brain and how it extracts words from speech.
4: Words are easy to recognize when they're written. A visible space shows where one word ends and another begins. Dr. Eddie Chang of the University of California, San Francisco, says spoken language doesn't have that luxury.
5: One of the reasons why a foreign language sounds so fast is that you can't hear the pauses between words.
4: Because most of the time, there aren't any. Each syllable just bumps into the next. Yet Chang says in a familiar language, the brain creates the perception that we are hearing separate words.
5: It's a really incredible automatic process that all of us have as human listeners.
4: To learn more about that process, Chang and a team studied several dozen people about to have surgery for epilepsy. The participants already had electrodes in their brain, so the team was able to monitor neurons that respond to speech sounds. Chang says they found a distinct pattern.
5: Your brain is processing this continuous stream of speech, but at every word boundary, the actual neural activity drops. There's a trough in the activity.
4: As if the brain is putting a space between each word. To test this idea, Chang's team had participants listen to a sound loop.
6: Boater, boater, boater, boater, boater.
5: It's one stimulus that's just repeated over and over and over again. But your brain kind of forces you to hear one word or another.
6: Boater, boater, boater, boater, boater, boater, boater.
4: You hear either boater or turbo, depending on where your brain is placing the word boundary. And Chang says in most people, that boundary will shift.
5: Listeners typically will hear one word for a couple of seconds, and then their perception will switch to the other word.
4: At the same exact moment, their brain makes a new word boundary. Chang says the brain constantly tries to predict what it will hear next. An English-speaking brain, for example, knows that the sound bow could become boater or boba, but not baseball or parcheesi. It also knows that the words peanut and butter are likely to lead to jelly. But Chang says prediction relies on a deep understanding of a language.
5: We found that this encoding of words actually is a very specific process to one's mother tongue, to one's native language.
4: Or languages, if you're multilingual. Nima Mascarani of Columbia University says Chang's research helps explain how human brains are able to decode speech so quickly and accurately.
7: They are showing that brain almost creates its own punctuation,
4: which helps it quickly assemble speech sounds into words and then sentences. Mascarani says the latest artificial intelligence systems appear to use a similar strategy. He says instead of following rules, these machines learn about speech the same way a child does, by listening.
7: We basically just say, this is the input, this is what the desired output, and you have millions of hours of data, so learn it.
4: Mascarani says artificial brains, like their human counterparts, eventually learn to recognize where one word ends and another begins. He says this reflects something scientists are seeing in other areas of artificial intelligence.
7: If you look at many different sort of AI models, the better they are at what they do, the more they align with the brain.
4: These AI systems even share a key limitation with human brains. They can only identify word boundaries in a language they know really well. John Hamilton, NPR News.
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8: Voters in six states are weighing in on primary elections, and all eyes are on California and Iowa. Democratic voters in Iowa are choosing their candidate for a key Senate race. And in California, they picked the two candidates who will compete to replace Gavin Newsom as governor. What the outcome means for the months before the midterms. That's on the next Morning Edition from NPR News.
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3: I'm Scott Tong in Washington, D.C. This is Here and Now. It has been 1 year since Louisville, Kentucky promised to reform its police department with or without the help of the federal government. Last year, the Trump administration walked away from a court-ordered consent decree. This was an agreement reached after the 2020 killing of Breonna Taylor in the city. After the feds pulled back, the mayor said Louisville would be moving ahead on its own. So how's it going? ProPublica reporter Topher Sanders joins us. He's been reporting on this. Topher, welcome to the program.
12: Thanks for having me, Scott.
3: So Louisville had a record of problematic policing, according to the Federal Justice Department, under the Biden administration, and it reached this consent decree to push reforms. The Trump administration walked away from those. But set the table for us. Remind us, what led to these demands for reform in the first place?
12: Quite honestly, it was the killing of Breonna Taylor, whom your listeners may recall in 2020 mm-hmm. was in her apartment when Louisville police were serving what they call a no-knock warrant. That is exactly how it sounds, where police will burst into a residence without announcing their presence or knocking, and then begin to search for whatever evidence or person that they're looking for at the time. And the person they were looking for in this instance happened to already be in custody by the time they went into Ms. Taylor's apartment. Her boyfriend, thinking it was an intruder, shot at the police. The police returned fire and Ms. Taylor was killed.
3: Yeah. And was this part of a broader pattern, according to the DOJ, of problematic policing?
12: Yes, the Department of Justice went in and began an investigation pretty much as soon as the Biden administration took the reins of government and found a host of problems, everything from discriminatory policing, the types of citations given, where they're given in the city, whom they're giving to, the way they respond to mental health calls was a problem for the Department of Justice. Use of chokeholds was noted by the Department of Justice. There were a number of issues identified by the department as problems in the department and a need for improvement and growth.
3: And that negotiation was under the Biden administration. And then in comes the Trump second term, which walks away from everything you're talking about here, at least from the federal level. And then, interestingly, the city under Democratic Mayor Craig Greenberg says, we're going to pursue reform anyway on our own. What was in that plan?
12: Well, the plan was, in large part, a lot of what was in the consent decree. And a lot of people on the ground in Louisville give the mayor and the administration credit for saying, hey, we're going to continue to do this work. Now, the devil's always in the details. And in the details, there were some key things missing from the agreement that was put together by the mayor and the police chief there in Louisville. And one of the main things that it, ways it differs is that there is no clear decision-making mechanism within the framework of what they call the community commitment.
3: Just to understand you, right, the federal judge can enforce if there's some disagreement among the parties?
12: Absolutely. Can enforce, and then, you know, to whatever degree and power they have, hold people accountable for not doing what they said they would do. If there are any critics of the plan, they point to that first.
3: Mm-hmm. And Topher, as you report, the city's voluntary effort without the feds has ended up so far with mixed results, including in cases involving people with mental health crises. And one case is the tragic killing just 3 months ago of Caitlin Hall in Louisville. What happened there?
12: Yeah, so Ms. Hall was having a mental health crisis, and her roommate and also a family member of hers, concerned, called 911 to get some help. And so police and EMS showed up to Ms. Hall's apartment and had a conversation with Ms. Hall through a locked door. Ms. Hall was not in a good place. She was very agitated. She had locked herself inside the bathroom.
3: Yeah. And just to clarify, was she threatening to kill herself at that moment?
12: She was. She was threatening to kill herself. She said that she, you know, but she was speaking in a manner as if she wasn't alive at that moment. Clearly she was. And so it was clear that she was, you know, having a moment and needed the expertise of someone with mental health training. They forced their way into the bathroom. They broke open the door to the bathroom. And when Ms. Hall came out, she was holding a piece of porcelain, presumably from the toilet, and they shot and killed her.
3: In your reporting, Topher, you spoke to advocates, activists who have tried to monitor and in some cases criticized the reforms so far in Louisville. What did they tell you?
12: They feel as though Louisville has done some of the similar things before, and they're not really trusting of the process of, you know, of the people, quite honestly, behind the process. And namely, they point to these mental health challenges where in 2021, at the request of the city, a group of local experts researched the needs in the community. And those advocates, they fought hard to try to advance things like a mental health-led response and then even maybe a co-response. And city leadership was not amenable to those types of reforms. And so that didn't happen. And so many believe that had they moved to a more centralized mental health response, even to incidents involving weapons where someone is actively hurting themselves, that they could prevent incidents like what happened to Ms. Hall.
3: Yeah. We've been talking to Topher Sanders of ProPublica, and we'll link you to his story at our website, hereandnow.org. Topher, thank you very much.
12: Thank you so much, Scott, for having me.
11: From birds to butterflies, pollinators are in decline because of habitat loss, pesticides, climate change. Chloe Bennett Steele with State Impact Oklahoma reports on a new effort to expand their habitats.
13: Thank you.
14: It's a sunny day in northern Oklahoma, and Walt Scott is planting a garden.
13: I made that flower bed along the edge there all across the front. We grow a few peppers and some garlic in there with it, but mostly flowers.
14: Scott is known as the head gardener at Dick Connor Correctional Center, a medium security men's prison in Hominy. He's serving a life sentence and really loves gardening. He spends a lot of time with flowers that line the facility's sidewalks.
13: I just like them. We like to watch the hummingbirds and the butterflies come in, you know.
14: Today, Scott has some extra help. Members of the Oklahoma Monarch Society cart in bags of fresh dirt and native seedlings to start up a new garden. It's part of a partnership between the nonprofit and the state's Department of Corrections. Unused land at four prisons is transformed into native pollinator habitats. Amanda Fitzgerald with the Monarch Society says the gardens are critical for the migrating insects.
15: When monarchs come through Oklahoma twice a year, they are looking for that habitat for them to be able to complete that journey.
14: Helping plant the habitat is Joshua Kodina, who normally works with metals at a prison factory.
16: We deal with a lot of hard stuff all day as far as, you know, working and people, you know, and then to come out here to make something soft, it's just a different experience and it gives you a peace of mind almost, I guess you would say.
14: Kodina is a citizen of the Kiowa tribe of Oklahoma. He's also serving a life sentence and says he misses being outdoors and watching insects interact with plants.
16: When you're locked up in a cell most of the time of the day, getting to touch a piece of dirt is a piece of freedom.
14: Kodina and other gardeners are installing species of milkweed, asters, black-eyed Susans, and blue mist flowers. As the plants take root and grow, migrating birds and butterflies should have a few more places to land in Oklahoma. For NPR News, I'm Chloe Bennett Steele in Oklahoma.
11: And her story was produced by KOSU's Sierra Pfeiffer. We are grateful to have our member stations work right here on Here and Now.

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7: 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Those stories and more tonight on 60 Minutes.
3: Well, there's a question now about what that 60 Minutes clock is ticking down to. A clash at one of the country's most prominent news shows is intensifying. As the New York Times first reported, 60 Minutes correspondent Scott Pelley accused his boss at CBS, Barry Weiss, of murdering the long-running Sunday show. This happened yesterday. It was what was supposed to be a getting-to-know-you staff meeting with the new executive producer, Nick Bilton. NPR media correspondent David Fogenflik has been digging into all of this and is here. And David, this yell fight is said to have erupted from Scott Pelley. It's being described as a revolt. Remind us of the context. You know, what's been happening on the show?
8: Well, it comes in days after Barry Weiss had named a new executive producer, Nick Bilton, for the show. She had dismissed Tanya Simon, who had been a CBS veteran, a 60 Minutes veteran, been executive producer for only a year, but had come up really in the show and been the daughter of a legendary CBS News correspondent and 60 Minutes correspondent, Bob Simon. Mm. And there had been clashes with Barry Weiss and some of the correspondents on the show, Sharon Alfonsi, perhaps most known, Cecilia Vega as well. Both of those ultimately were dismissed or let go late last week. And so you're seeing a real overturn of the show at a time when there's been a lot of strife over the direction of CBS News, over whether Barry Weiss, the editor-in-chief brought in last fall by the new owners of CBS and its parent company, was making choices not simply on a journalistic but an ideological basis. And what you've heard in recent days is there are questions of whether there have been, you know, censorship in editor decisions and particularly self-censorship by producers and others involved in the show.
3: And tell us more about the players. Barry Weiss, as you said, and Paramount, Skydance CEO David Ellison, who took over CBS last year, his father Larry Ellison, the head of Oracle, you know, a digital titan, one of the wealthiest people in the world, close ally of Donald Trump. Talk more about who they are.
8: Sure. Barry Weiss was the founder of what became this sort of sensation views and news site, The Free Press. And she comes at it with the idea, a little bit like an echo of Rupert Murdoch and Fox News, that there's a sort of centrist voice in America or appeal in America that doesn't find itself heard in the news organizations, the big legacy ones like CBS, like NPR, for that matter, like the New York Times. She argues that we should approach the news and that CBS should approach the news from what she says are sort of the call it the 40-yard lines, the center of the playing field, if you're thinking about the NFL. And others have suggested maybe those yard lines could be a little bit broader than that. But what she's brought is the idea that somehow that the news coverage has been too woke, it's been too reflexively anti-Israel, that it's been too skeptical or hyperbolic about President Trump's actions and misdeeds. and that she wants to curtail that in some way. I think from all the reporting I've done, she's sincere in her thinking about that. This is the vision she is bringing to CBS mm-hmm. News, but that's been very useful for the Ellison family. Yes, they won approval last year to buy Paramount Global, the parent company of CBS last summer from Trump administration regulators, and now are seeking a much bigger deal that was for $8 billion, for, you know, over $110 billion deal to take over Warner Brothers Discovery, which would include, among other things, HBO and Warner Brothers, but also CNN. And so they are, even if this is not why Barry Weiss is doing what she's doing in her mind, they are have empowered her to do this at a time they are very desperately seeking to win the approval of Trump's antitrust regulators in an era when we know that those are affected by political considerations, and the actions she's taking are by and large appealing to President Trump.
3: Look, 60 Minutes has been around for 58 years. It's made money for the network. It's consistently the most watched news, and it's considered by most mainstream, you know, critics of the show to be kind of staid even in its approach, civil. And then we hear about this meeting, you know, where Scott Pelley erupts at Nick Bilton, his new boss, and says you are, you know, not qualified for this job. He's told he's being rude by someone else. Your sense of all of this, David Folkenflik?
8: Well, Nick Bilton, you know, does come in as a former New York Times tech columnist. He comes in as a former investigative journalist for Vanity Fair, and he's done documentaries for Netflix, among others. But what he doesn't have is experience in broadcast news. He is trying to have a conversation about transformation in a different demographic, ideological, and particularly technological age. And they're not hearing it at the show because they see so many top leaders of the show marched out. And they are having what they believe is a certain kind of conflict with their editor-in-chief over what they see ideological impulses, and I'm sure what she sees as not. So this is an internal war. I can't underscore how strongly and how unusual this is to erupt this directly for Scott Pelley, you know, in some ways the most forceful presence on the show, to say that his new boss is not welcome there and to be applauded by dozens of his colleagues for that. This is, you know, essentially a fight for the future of CBS. And the real question is, you know, is he going to resign? Are they going to force him out for insubordination? Or is there a path forward where they can say, we have arguments internally, but we can work through these as journalists? At the moment, you see strife, and that's what you're going to see for some time.
3: Well, we will stay tuned and watch it with you. NPR media correspondent David Folkenflik, thanks as always.
8: You bet.
3: And Here and Now is a production of NPR and WBUR. I'm Robin Young in Boston.
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3: I'm Robin Young. Jose Andres feeds the world's hungry, but for a break, he wrote a new cookbook, and he's in a Marvel comic book. Look, New York is under attack.
6: Jose Andres is helping Spider-Man with the help of Iron Man and Hulk and Captain America. You talk about the American dream? Oh, my God. This doesn't get any better than that.
3: Next time, Here and Now.
9: I'm Maria Navarro, and here's what's featured right now on TPR.org. San Antonio raises its rainbow pride flag atop City Hall to celebrate Pride Month. Texas removes the Spanish language option for commercial driver's license tests. And commutes in San Antonio are looking wet and rainy later this week. Check out those headlines and more on TPR.org. That's also where you can find many of our stories translated in Spanish.
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11: So as a path to prosperity, Congress, very wisely, said, let's get you back into the workforce.
9: New guidance from the Trump administration on work requirements for sick people on Medicaid.
12: Today is Tuesday, June 2nd, and this is All Things Considered from NPR News.
9: I'm Elsa Chang.
12: And I'm Scott Detrow. Emerging tensions in the relationship between President Trump and Israeli Prime Minister Benjamin Netanyahu.
13: Trump has to be beside himself with frustration and hot anger.
9: Also, a new book traces the broken promises of the 1979 Iranian Revolution.
14: We've ended up with a supreme leader who's also named Khamenei and, you know, very much the same system, perhaps even kind of more hardened.
12: And a mass of humanity will be gathering in the U.S. for the World Cup this summer.
9: And that means the potential for a whole lot of disease.
12: The risks after this news.
15: Live from NPR News in Washington, I'm Libby Casey. It's primary day in six states, including California. And at the top of the ballot, a lively and unsettled race to replace termed-out Governor Gavin Newsom. From member station KQED in San Francisco, Scott Schaefer reports.
16: California hasn't had a governor's race like this one in decades. An unpredictable horse race with several lead changes, the implosion of a leading candidate after sexual assault allegations, and a slew of relatively unknown options. Once discounted, Javier Becerra, former HHS secretary and California attorney general, has jumped to the front of the pack after Congressman Eric Swalwell dropped out. Not far behind, Republican Steve Hilton, a former Fox News host. He's neck and neck with billionaire investor and political activist Tom Steyer, who's dropped more than $200 million and counting. A few months ago, panicked Democrats feared they could be locked out of a November runoff by this top two primary system, but now polls show it's at least possible the top two finishers will both be Democrats. For NPR News, I'm Scott Schaefer in San Francisco.
15: President Trump has named a reliable attack dog to serve as acting director of national intelligence. The job is supposed to ensure that timely and objective intelligence is provided to the president, but even some Republicans are questioning Bill Pulte's qualifications. NPR's Eric McDaniel has more.
17: After the intelligence failures before the September 11th attacks in Iraq war, the Office of the Director of National Intelligence was created to be the expert voice, presenting clear, factual information to decision makers, including the president. Pulte currently serves as the director of the Federal Housing Finance Agency and has used the post to go after the president's perceived enemies. Senator John Cornyn, a member of the intelligence community and a Texas Republican, recently defeated by a Trump-backed primary challenger, has questions.
18: I don't see any evidence of any qualifications for that job.
17: Trump cited Pulte's qualifications for the role as someone with, quote, deep experience managing the most sensitive matters in America. Eric McDaniel, NPR News, the Capitol.
15: Secretary of State Marco Rubio defended the Trump administration's Iran war and the efforts it's making to extend a current ceasefire. He told Connecticut Democratic Senator Chris Murphy in a hearing today that sanctions on Iran would not be lifted if it opens the Strait of Hormuz.
19: Iran is being sanctioned because they enrich uranium. Iran is being sanctioned because they've highly enriched uranium. Iran is being sanctioned because of their nuclear activities. If they agree to give up those things, there will be sanctions relief associated with their commitment and compliance
20: with those
19: agreements.
20: Sanctions relief just in exchange for reopening the strait.
19: No, that's not been discussed. That's not been offered.
15: Iran stopped communicating with mediators about extending a ceasefire amid Israel's latest attacks on Lebanon, according to two semi-official Iranian news agencies. But President Trump is disputing that and says talks are continuing. This is NPR News live in Washington.
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22: This is TPR News. I'm Steve Short. Another San Antonio area school superintendent is preparing to leave office. TPR's Corey Cook reports.
23: Northside Independent School District Superintendent John Kraft announced he will retire in January of next year. Kraft has led the district since February of 2023. The leave marks the latest leadership change at one of the region's largest public school systems. Northside serves about 99,000 students and operates more than 100 schools across Bexar County. Kraft said serving Northside ISD has been the privilege of a lifetime. Under Kraft, the district promoted expanded school choice options while navigating enrollment declines and ongoing budget challenges. Kraft's retirement continues a period of upheaval in local school leadership within the region's three largest districts, Northside, Northeast, and San Antonio ISD. The school board will consider its next steps for a superintendent search at its June 9th meeting. I'm Corey Cook in San Antonio.
22: The Texas Department of Public Safety took several actions Monday related to commercial driver's license in the state. TPR's Marian Navarro explains.
1: DPS has stopped offering CDL knowledge tests in Spanish, effective as of Monday. Written exams must now be taken in English to comply with federal requirements. The driving portion of the exam was already conducted in English. DPS also announced it will resume issuing commercial driver's licenses to temporary agricultural workers with H-2A visa status. The agency previously halted issuing CDLs for many immigrants, including DACA recipients, refugees, and people with asylum. H-2A visa holders who currently have a valid CDL can continue to use it until the expiration date and renew when appropriate. I'm Marian Navarro in San Antonio.
22: It's going to be partly cloudy this afternoon with a 20% chance of rain and a high around 92. Partly cloudy tonight with a 20% chance of showers and a low around 74. Right now in San Antonio, it's 90 degrees. In Llano, it's 90, and in Del Rio, it's 93. 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
12: It's All Things Considered from NPR News. I'm Scott Detrow in Washington.
2: And I'm Elsa Chang in Culver City, California. A major way that the Trump administration paid for the president's priorities in the one big, beautiful bill last year was by cutting funding for Medicaid, specifically by requiring people to work or prove that they cannot work in order to receive coverage. This week, federal health officials released a document outlining the details of how that will function. And NPR's Selena Simmons-Duffin is here to explain. Hi, Selena.
7: Hi, Elsa.
2: Okay, let's start with the basics. Who exactly is affected by this?
7: Yeah, so Medicaid is a public health plan for low-income people. Mm-hmm. Its funding is split between the federal government and states, and it's really big. 68 million people across the country are currently enrolled. This new rule applies in the more than 40 states that expanded Medicaid under the Affordable Care Act. And it used to be that if you were under the income threshold, you could enroll in Medicaid and basically have free health insurance. When this takes effect in those expansion states, people as young as 19 and as old as 64 will have to prove to their state that they are working or medically unable to work every 6 months. If they can't do that, they'll lose their health coverage. Here's Dr. Mehmet Oz, administrator of the Center for Medicare and Medicaid Services, defending the policy to reporters today at the White House.
8: If you're sitting at home, which is true for the millions of people who are on who are able-bodied on Medicaid, on average, you're spending 6.1 hours watching television or just hanging around. That's not why you're here. So as a path to prosperity, Congress very wisely said, let's get you back into the workforce.
7: I should say research shows that most people on Medicaid who can work do work because you can't really live off of health coverage, which is right. Why some advocates have called these rules paperwork requirements.
2: Okay, so you have been looking at the rule that Oz's agency released this week explaining the details of how all of this will operate. What exactly does this document say?
7: Well, it is very complicated. It's nearly 400 pages long.
2: Wow.
7: And the timeline states have to take a look at this and get completely new systems up and running is by January. That's really challenging, according to Adriana McIntyre of the Harvard T.H. Chan School of Public Health.
24: It takes states literally months, usually years, to make the types of changes to their systems that they needed to make for this new rule.
7: That is not all, though. What was in this document makes the challenge for states even more difficult.
2: Hmm.
7: So for months, federal health officials have been meeting with states informally and giving them guidance. And states understood that people with conditions where continuous coverage was really important would be exempt.
24: What the rule says is that the disease needs to be actively interfering with your ability to work. So people with early stage cancer who are in radiation treatment but still have the capacity to work, or people who have HIV but can still technically work, are not exempted.
2: Wow. Okay, well then what's been the reaction so far to the rule?
7: Well, there is one conservative group, the Paragon Health Institute, that wrote in a statement the rule, quote, strikes the appropriate balance between necessary program integrity protections and accommodations for those who genuinely need assistance. Advocates for patients pretty uniformly panned the rule. Here's Carl Schmid, executive director of the HIV and Hepatitis Policy Institute, who has been lobbying for months for people living with HIV to have a blanket exemption to no avail.
0: We're just going to lose people to Medicaid, and then they're going to get sick, and then they're going to die. And so, yeah, I'm upset.
7: He says they're not going to give up. They're going to file a comment and start lobbying state to state to try to get exemptions. And he thinks there will be lawsuits filed as well.
2: That is NPR's Selena Simmons-Duffin. Thank you so much, Selena.
7: You're welcome.
12: President Trump and Israel's Prime Minister Benjamin Netanyahu have a long history of working together. They've also had sharp disagreements. While the two leaders closely coordinated the launch of the war on Iran 3 months ago, now the relationship is strained over whether to keep up military pressure or look for a diplomatic solution. To break this down, we are joined by two NPR correspondents, Franco Ordonez in Washington and Greg Myrie in Tel Aviv. Greg, I'm going to start with you. What caused this current latest friction between the two leaders?
3: Yeah, Scott, Israel launched this major offensive in southern Lebanon against Hezbollah. It was in response to incoming fire from that group. Prime Minister Netanyahu went up to Israel's northern border last Friday. He told the Israeli troops to keep on going. He went even further on Monday. He put out a statement saying Israel would carry out airstrikes on Hezbollah strongholds in the southern suburbs of the capital, Beirut, where many of the group's leaders are based. Lebanese citizens got in their cars, started fleeing, creating massive traffic jams. It looked like we were headed for a major escalation in Lebanon, and at a time when there's supposed to be a ceasefire between Israel and Hezbollah as part of the broader ceasefire with Iran. Iran then said it would stop the indirect negotiations with the U.S. because of this Israeli operation, and that really grabbed Trump's attention, so he called Netanyahu yesterday.
12: Okay, and Franco, pick up the story there. What do we know about that phone call?
4: Yeah, publicly, Trump said it was a very productive call and that he told Netanyahu to not hit Beirut. But friction has been brewing for a while over Israeli military actions in Lebanon. I was speaking with Aaron David Miller, who has advised Democratic and Republican presidents on the Middle East. And he says Trump is defending Netanyahu publicly, but that the private messaging is very different.
13: The subtext here is, look what you got me into. You persuaded me that at a minimum, the conditions for regime change would be laid as a consequence of what I've done. Trump has to be beside himself with frustration and hot anger.
4: And he pointed to other past statements that Trump has made about Netanyahu, such as declaring that the prime minister will, quote, do whatever I want him to do. Miller really called it an astounding statement for a president to make and demonstrating Trump's leverage over the prime minister.
12: Greg, back to you in Tel Aviv. How is Israel responding to Trump's message and this ongoing rift?
3: Yeah, Israel's media and many politicians have just absolutely savaged Netanyahu. They said he was a puppet, too weak to stand up to Trump. They said Trump has now forced Israel to accept three ceasefires recently that Israel opposed: Gaza, Iran, and now Lebanon. Ben Caspit, who's a prominent columnist with the Mariv newspaper and a frequent critic of Netanyahu, wrote, quote, "The truth needs to be said. Israeli policy is dictated by Trump's social media post." So, Scott, as you know, in the U.S., you often hear the criticism of Israel and Netanyahu that he's trying to drag the U.S. into Middle East conflicts, that he has too much influence over U.S. policy in the region. Mm-hmm. You know, in Israel, you hear the exact opposite, that Israel and Netanyahu aren't strong enough to stand up to Trump or other U.S. presidents, and that the U.S. prevents Israel from taking actions it wants to. So Netanyahu seems to have backed away from attacking Beirut for now, but Israel did carry out airstrikes in southern Lebanon today.
12: And then, Franco, in the meantime, where do we stand on the talks with Iran? Have they become more complicated now because of this additional scrutiny and focus on what's happening in Lebanon?
4: Yeah, clearly more complicated. I mean, we've been reporting for the last week that the two sides appear relatively close to agreeing on some framework for a deal, but the renewed fighting in Lebanon has kind of thrown a wrench into those talks. Now, Iran has made very clear that it sees the fighting in Lebanon as a direct link to the negotiations. And the fact that fighting started again just kind of highlights how hard it has been for Trump, or really any U.S. president recently, working with Israel when they have different security objectives. You know, Trump wants a deal, and Israel is looking at their security and really wants to weaken Hezbollah.
12: And these friction points have been there all along. But Greg, at the same time, Trump and Netanyahu were so closely aligned. They were such close partners when they started this war with Iran. At this stage, do they now have different goals?
3: Yeah, I think it's fair to say that. They began the war with these same sweeping objectives. They both wanted Iran's Islamic government toppled, its nuclear program completely dismantled. But now Trump is clearly focused on a deal, one that would involve a lot of compromises. You know, it would leave the regime in place. He still opposes Iran's nuclear program, but appears willing to negotiate that after the war ends. Netanyahu wants to keep up the military pressure. He wants to weaken the Iranian government in every way possible. A big concern for him is Iran's missile program, since Iran has fired on Israel throughout the war. And as we've seen, Netanyahu has much the same approach toward Hezbollah in Lebanon and against Hamas in Gaza. And Iran has learned that it can use this, the Lebanon war in particular, as a wedge to divide Trump and Netanyahu.
12: Franco, at the same time, whatever the differences may be, don't Trump and Netanyahu still have to work together on some level?
4: Yeah, I mean, they do. I mean, if the goal is to reach some kind of durable agreement that meets, you know, Trump's original objectives, including ending Iran's support of aligned groups, I mean, they need each other. Israel needs the U.S. to negotiate this agreement. It can't do it on its own. Trump needs Israel to really establish security in the region. Trump also knows Netanyahu. As, you know, Aaron David Miller explained to me, Netanyahu's kind of the devil that he knows. Trump knows how to push Netanyahu's buttons. And while they did get into this war together, that doesn't necessarily mean that they're going to be on the same page when they get out. Aaron David Miller also told me that Trump has made very clear that he's going to press Netanyahu if it means they're in reach of a deal. I mean, Bibi did play a significant role in starting this war, but he just may not play as significant of a role in how it ends.
12: That is NPR's Franco Ordonez in Washington and Greg Myrie in Tel Aviv. Thanks to you both.
4: Thank you.
3: Sure thing, Scott.

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1: Stardate, June 2nd.
2: 100 feet.
1: 60 years ago today, NASA was making its first attempt to land on the moon. Surveyor 1 had been launched 3 days earlier.
3: 3, 2, 1, we have ignition. We have liftoff.
1: The robotic lander touched down in a crater in the Ocean of Storms, a giant volcanic plain. It was a precursor to the Apollo missions, which would land astronauts on the moon. Surveyor wasn't the first probe to land on the moon. A Soviet mission beat it by a few months. But Surveyor was more sophisticated. It carried a television camera to beam back images of its surroundings. Surveyor transmitted its first pictures just minutes after landing. And during its first lunar day, almost 14 Earth days, it snapped more than 10,000 images. They showed a surface coated with small rocks and pockmarked by small craters. The rim of the crater Surveyor landed in was visible in the distance. Pictures of its landing pads revealed important details about the texture of the lunar surface, as this NASA documentary pointed out.
4: A lunar surface texture, not thick layers of loose dust into which spacecraft or men could sink. In the area of the Ocean of Storms, man can land and walk on the lunar surface.
1: Surveyor 1 survived the frigid lunar night, taking hundreds more pictures the next day. Scientists even raised it the following January, 7 months after its historic landing on the moon. For the University of Texas at Austin MacDonald Observatory, I'm Billy Henry.
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6: 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I'm Scott Detrow.
7: And I'm Mary Louise Kelly. Let's talk now about a new book about a specific country. The book describes that country as being heavily influenced by, and I quote, a movement that harbored dreams of social justice, equality, independence, and political freedom. Can you guess the country? It's Iran, or at least Iran at the time of the 1979 revolution. The path from 79 with the toppling of a monarch through the decades that followed, decades of oppression and economic turmoil, to this current moment is mapped out in the book Stolen Revolution, Betrayal and Hope in Modern Iran. Co-author and journalist Yegina Torbati is here to talk about it. Welcome.
8: Thank you so much for having me.
7: So I was so eager to read this book because it feels like we've got Iran in the headlines every day right now. But missing from the coverage is often the voices of ordinary Iranians, which you have six of them in this book, six Iranians. Tell me how you picked them. How did you arrive at this particular group?
8: My co-author and I really wanted to be able to tell the story of Iran through a diverse set of sources and through the experiences of both ordinary people and then also people who had at one point or another held great power and influence inside the country, mm-hmm. and really sort of show what had happened since the 1979 revolution through their eyes. Mm-hmm. So in this book, there's a story of a cleric who is a devoted follower of the founder of the revolution, who rises to great power and then is ousted. And we sort of see through his eyes both the promise of the revolution and why he believed in it, mm-hmm. and also kind of what happened to that promise over time.
7: Yeah.
8: You know, there's a poet activist who was part of the reform movement and then the green movement. There's a businessman who I think gives us a window really into the corruption and the pressure on the private sector in Iran in the modern era. And then there's Gen Z, you know, women who really had a completely different experience of the revolution of the Islamic Republic that resulted and never really had that faith in it that some of our earlier characters had.
7: To raise a practical point, it is risky for people to speak their minds in modern Iran. How did you get these stories? How did you get people to talk?
8: A few of the characters are now outside the country, and so it was much safer for them to be able to speak. I do think that, you know, we had the luxury of time. We worked on this book for over 5 years, and we were able to sort of convince people over time, gain their trust. But I also think, of course, the sources, they showed a great deal of bravery in speaking with us. There were times where we asked people, are you sure you want to go on the record? Are you sure you want to have your name out there? And they were very comfortable with it. They wanted people to know kind of what had happened to them and what actions they had taken over the course of their lives.
7: Yeah. I'm thinking about a point you make in the book. Our understanding outside Iran, of Iran, its people, its stories, the country, has been so fractured because it has been so hard to hear voices like this. What do you think the consequences of that are? What are you hoping this book might be able to do to change that?
8: I think one of the consequences is that we hear a lot from the government's perspective. And I think that's been magnified over the last few months when the internet has been shut down in Iran. You know, it would have been very difficult for us to report this book under these conditions because we relied on people having internet connections and being able to speak with us for sometimes hours at a time.
7: Interesting. So you couldn't have maybe gotten all of these voices now.
8: Not at this moment, right? And I think what we wanted to do was talk to supporters of the government and also opponents, really a wide range, but just have a more nuanced understanding of kind of their experience of what it's like to live in Iran, what it's like to kind of contend with this system. And we don't really paint any of our sources for sure as a villain or as all good. We think that, you know, people have to make choices
7: people
8: to survive
7: are complicated, whether
8: and
7: they're
8: to contend
7: Iranian or American or anything else. And
8: exactly.
7: What you're saying resonates, you know, in a very different country here, speaking of the United States. But the idea that it often is voices on the extremes of our political spectrum that are the ones that get amplified, and it's harder to hear from the relatively quiet people who are somewhere in the middle trying to figure it out. I saw a story you wrote recently about a sense of hopelessness in Iran. Tell me how you went about reporting that and what people told you.
8: So I've done, you know, obviously I can get in touch with people in limited fashion, but, you know, it's a complicated issue. I will say that, you know, last year during the 12-day war and after and at the beginning of this round of conflict, I did hear from a lot of sources that they were happy that this was happening or that they were at least hopeful for it, that, you know, in their view, they have tried a lot of different things. They tried electing moderates and reformists in the 90s. And as you kind of see in the book, that effort is stymied. And for a certain subset of Iranians, they feel like they've tried everything. Nothing has worked. The regime, the government, like, refuses to make significant changes. And therefore, maybe a military attack is the only way to dislodge.
7: External pressure is the only way that we're going to get anything changed.
8: And I think, you know, for some of the, I'd say many to most of the people that I've spoken with who had that view, they've been quite disappointed by what this war has brought them. There's no signal to them that this regime is changing. And so I think people just feel like, well, nothing has worked. And what do we do from here?
7: You, in that same story, though, write about a rock concert in Tehran that has just sold out, and about, you know, hipsters, young hipsters in Tehran who are still hanging out at cafes and having fun. It's fascinating to read. Joy continues. Hope does continue, even amidst a wider sense of hopelessness.
8: Life goes on. You know, I think even people in war zones figure out ways to have those moments of joy because you sort of have to keep going.
7: To bring it back to the six people that you center in your book, you write that they have diverging visions for Iran's future, from the total overthrow of the Islamic Republic to its reform from within to the return of the monarchy. I read that and I thought, how fascinating, how surprising is it that given how dramatic the events of this spring have been, including the killing of the supreme leader, it's resulted in none of the above. None of those things have happened.
8: Yeah. I think most of the Iranians I speak with are quite disappointed with kind of where the country is at this point. And it's like all these dramatic things happen, and we've ended up with a supreme leader who's also named Khamenei, and, you know, very much the same system, perhaps even kind of more hardened and willing to kind of exact revenge from those that it sees as its internal enemies. Mm. These authoritarian systems are very powerful. It's not 1979 anymore. They have tools at their disposal that the Shah didn't have, including surveillance and technology. And the opposition movements inside have been quite repressed. Outside, it's been difficult to kind of form a united front. I think at this moment, a lot of the people I speak with are quite despondent.
7: Yagna Torbati, thank you.
8: Thank you so much for having me.
7: She is Iran correspondent for the New York Times and co-author of the new book, Stolen Revolution. You can hear our full conversation on our national security podcast, Sources and Methods, wherever you get your podcasts.
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9: Voters in six states are weighing in on primary elections, and all eyes are on California and Iowa. Democratic voters in Iowa are choosing

0: Broadway Bank, in partnership with the San Antonio Food Bank, have started their Summer Snacks for Kids campaign, providing children in low-income households with nutritious food that they lose access to during the summer. 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
1: Tomorrow at noon on The Source, the fight over Project Marvel could upend how San Antonio will vote on the next bond. District 4 Councilmember Edward Munguia is proposing breaking out the downtown Spurs and entertainment area specific to District 1 as opposed to a part of a broader infrastructure package. Councilmember Munguia joins us to explain and to take your calls on The Source Wednesday at noon on Texas Public Radio.

0: It's All Things Considered from NPR News. I'm Elsa Chang.
1: And I'm Scott Detrow. Secretary of State Marco Rubio says Cuba needs systemic reforms and possibly new leadership.
2: I really don't believe this system is capable of reform unless new people take over or a new mindset takes hold.
0: More on his Senate testimony after this summary of the day's news.
3: Live from Washington, NPR News, I'm Duane Brown. Lawmakers are back in D.C. this week as the new Homeland Security Secretary, Mark Wayne Mullen, clashed with Democrats in the Senate. He was there to answer questions today about the agency's budget and how the Trump administration is carrying out immigration enforcement. Here's Secretary Mullen speaking with Senator Chris Murphy about following federal court orders.
4: Will you not implement court orders?
5: If we didn't think courts were politicized, then I would probably be able to answer that. But we see courts over and over again that use their bench for their political opinion, not just the rule of law.
4: Orders you obey based upon whether you believe that
5: what I said
4: to be political.
5: Don't put words in my mouth.
4: What are you saying then?
5: What I'm saying is we'll enforce the law and we're never going to break the Constitution.
3: Elsewhere in the news, the U.S. Supreme Court is considering another case that could further weaken the Federal Voting Rights Act. NPR's Hansi Luong reports this case is about who can enforce the landmark law's protections for folks with disabilities and language problems.
6: It's been more than a month since the Supreme Court's conservative supermajority put new limits on the Voting Rights Act's provisions against racial discrimination and redistricting. Now the court is scheduled to discuss on June 18th whether to take up a case about a different part of the Voting Rights Act. What's known as Section 208 generally allows voters who need help because of a disability or inability to read or write to get help from a person of their choice. But Republican state officials in Arkansas argue that voters and advocacy groups do not have the right to sue to enforce those protections, and only the U.S. Attorney General does. That novel legal argument could weaken Section 208 and other sections of the Voting Rights Act, which have been mainly enforced through lawsuits by voters and private groups. Anzi Luong, NPR News, Washington.
3: This is NPR.
7: And this is TPR News. It's 3:32. I'm Steve Short. Most polling shows the Texas Senate race between Republican Ken Paxton and Democrat James Tallarico is extremely close. Houston Public Media's Andrew Schneider says that potentially creates an opening for a third-party candidate, Libertarian Ted Brown, to shape the outcome in November.
8: When Ted Brown ran for the Senate 2 years ago, he received more than 250,000 votes. He's confident he can do at least as well this time.
9: You have a Republican candidate, Ken Paxton, who is just absolutely has a history of corruption and just is a terrible candidate.
8: Cal Gilson of Southern Methodist University says Brown could draw voters who previously supported Senator John Cornyn, who Paxton beat in the Republican primary.
10: Even a 2% vote for Brown, given that it would likely come disproportionately from Republican voters who can't vote for Paxton, it could affect the outcome of the race.
8: That wouldn't necessarily mean a Tallarico win. It could also mean no candidate gets over 50% of the vote, forcing a runoff between the top two vote getters. I'm Andrew Schneider in Houston.
7: The upcoming divorce trial for Texas Attorney General Ken Paxton and his wife, State Senator Angela Paxton, has been canceled. The Texas Newsroom's Lucio Vasquez reports that the cancellation came weeks before the trial was set to begin.
11: Angela Paxton filed for divorce last July after nearly four decades of marriage. She said she's seeking divorce on, quote, biblical grounds. The trial was scheduled to start later this month, but now Collin County court records

0: show it's been canceled. Ken Paxton's attorneys say the couple has made progress towards a resolution without the need of a public trial. The cancellation comes as the Republican campaigns for the U.S. Senate. Paxton will face Democratic nominee James Tallarico in November. I'm Lucio Vasquez in Houston.
1: Forecast is calling for a partly cloudy sky the remainder of the afternoon. There is a 20% chance of rain. A high's expected around 92. It'll be partly cloudy tonight with a 20% chance of some showers and a low around 74. Then mostly cloudy on Wednesday with a 40% chance of showers and thunderstorms and a high around 89. 30% chance of showers on Thursday with a high around 87. Right now in San Antonio, it's 90 degrees, 90 in Llano, and 93 in Del Rio. 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
3: From NPR News, this is All Things Considered. I'm Scott Detrow in Washington.
4: And I'm Elsa Chang in Culver City, California. Secretary of State Marco Rubio says that the Trump administration has taken back control of the Western Hemisphere. Those were his words in congressional testimony today. He touted the January operation to remove Nicolas Maduro from Venezuela. That operation, of course, ousted a key ally of Cuba's communist government, which has long been a focus of Rubio, going back to his days as a senator from Florida. NPR's Michelle Kellerman reports.
5: When they debated each other on CNN in the 2016 presidential race, Marco Rubio and Donald Trump did not see eye to eye on Cuba. Trump was talking about what kind of deal he could make, but Rubio got the applause.
6: On the issue of a good deal, I know what the good deal is. I'll tell you what the good deal now is already codified. Here's a good deal. Cuba has free elections. Cuba stops putting people in jail for speaking out.
5: When he said it was codified, Rubio was referring to the Helms-Burton Act, which states that the U.S. embargo on Cuba can only be lifted once there are credible steps toward democracy. It's kind of gospel among some Miami Cubans, says Christopher Sabatini of Chatham House, a London-based think tank.
7: Their model of change was an Eastern European-style collapse of communist regimes.
5: But a collapse in Cuba could spark a new migration crisis at a time when the Trump administration has focused on deporting migrants. In Venezuela, the Trump administration toppled Maduro, but basically left the state intact, opening up business deals for Americans. That kind of arrangement might appeal to President Trump in Cuba, says Sabatini, but it's not what the Helms-Burton law requires or what Rubio has called for.
7: So he's going to have to confront his own constituency and his own conscience, if you will, in a policy that Trump is dictating, in which Trump will want a victory, but it's not the same absolute victory that Marco Rubio and many of his constituents have imagined literally for more than six decades now.
5: Rubio's parents were born in Cuba but left before the revolution. Cuban history professor Lillian Guerra of the University of Florida has a similar background, but unlike Rubio, she spent time on the island.
8: He is very unaware of, what life is like in Cuba. He's never been there. And I think that he needs to be cognizant of that. And I think that, in fact, there is much to be learned about his own history.
5: She remembers watching the PBS program Finding Your Roots, which found that Rubio has some Spanish and Native American ancestry. The program also found that his third great-grandfather owned a tobacco farm in Cuba and slaves.
8: I mean, that was shocking, right, to him. But it wasn't to anybody who's Cuban on the island.
5: She says Cubans on the island understand the history of exploitation, and she believes the U.S. has to take into account race and class issues as it pushes for change. But Garrett did praise Rubio for a recent message he recorded explaining to Cubans how corruption is to blame for much of the current humanitarian crisis.
9: Raúl Castro fundó una empresa llamada Gaesa.
5: Raul Castro founded a company 30 years ago called Gaisa, Rubio explained, saying that it's owned and operated by the armed forces and has revenues three times greater than the current government budget. He calls it a state within a state. The U.S. has imposed sanctions on leaders of Gaisa, and the Department of Justice recently indicted Raul Castro, the 95-year-old former Cuban leader, on unrelated charges. Rubio told the Senate Foreign Relations Committee Cuba needs systemic reforms.
6: I really don't believe this system is capable of reform unless new people take over or a new mindset takes hold.
5: But the administration is talking to Cuban officials, including to Raul Castro's grandson. Michelle Kellerman, NPR News, the State Department.
3: The French Open has served up a little bit of everything so far. Major upsets, ciao, or maybe adieu to Jannik Sinner. Blockbuster nightcap matchups, the emergence of local crowd favorites, and some major news off the court. The GOAT, Serena Williams, making a comeback announcement. Lindsay Davenport has been all over the French Open's grounds, taking in everything for TNT Sports, and joins us now. Welcome back to the show.
9: Thanks so much for having me.
3: Let's start with the women. Defending champion Coco Gauff got bounced earlier than expected, but there was still a great matchup last night. Tell us what you're seeing so far.
9: Oh, it's been such a wild, crazy, fun tournament. Sometimes predictable things can get a little boring. It's been anything but predictable here in Paris. A lot of the players that we thought were going to be factors and be involved in trying to win the title, they all lost early. We lost Gauff. We lost Iga Świątek, a four-time champion. Super fun atmosphere last night. We had Aryna Sabalenka, a four-time Grand Slam champion, play Naomi Osaka, another four-time Grand Slam champion, play. It felt like such a big match, and it was only the round of 16 for those
3: right.
9: two. But Sabalenka's one in the world. She played like it, kind of sent a message to the remaining players, like, hey, man, I have my best level here, so good luck trying to beat me in Paris.
3: On the men's side, when I talked to you before the tournament got underway, you said begins and ends with Sinner. Of course, he's upset early. What happened?
9: That was so one of the crazier things I've ever seen. You know, everyone historically knows that Jannik Sinner has suffered in hot conditions. He was absolutely cruising in his match, 4 points from winning, when all of a sudden he started cramping. His body never recovered, and the shock of the tournament in that first week was Jannik Sinner losing. And without Sinner and out Alcaraz, they had won the last nine majors combined. All of a sudden, it's been a tournament of opportunity for the men. And you just never know. We've had the emergence of two teenagers, 19-year-old Rafael Hodar, who ended up going out today, but a great run to the quarters, and Joao Fonseca. And you're kind of meeting this next generation, I think, a little earlier than we thought we would.
3: I mentioned, not questioning your tennis expertise, but yeah, I mentioned that Sinner prediction that you had talking to us, and of course, the weather intervened. Do you wanna do over and tell us who you're expecting in the finals?
9: expecting in the final, I really think that this is Alexander Zverev's tournament to win. I think Matteo Berrettini on the other half of the draw has a good chance of maybe getting through. Aryna Sabalenka on the women's side is a very good bet. Marta Kostyuk, a young Ukrainian player, she's spoken openly about how motivated she is to win here. She's been really fun to watch here. But my picks for the final weekend are Sabalenka and Zverev now.
3: Okay. I mentioned some big non-French Open news, but pretty exciting. Serena Williams coming back. You stared across the net at Serena Williams more than a dozen times over the course of your career. Like, what is it about her style of play that you think still translates in her 40s?
9: It played so many players, and nobody had that kind of intensity that Serena just naturally brought to the court. You could see the athleticism. You knew she was fast. She served great. She had all this power, but it was also how she competed. And, you know, you get a sense when you play players, like, okay, this is their weakness. If I can maybe squeeze a little here, or, you know, apply a little bit of pressure there. It just never kind of found that spot with Serena.
3: Lindsay Davenport, I have to ask, you're so great with the analysis, but when you see the Serena news, do you think, like, could I get
9: that? I have four kids. She's got two kids. I'm not sure anyone else could do what she's doing.
3: That is tennis Hall of Famer Lindsay Davenport joining us from the French Open. Thanks so much for talking to us again.
9: Thank you.
4: You're listening to All Things Considered from NPR News. Earlier this year, NPR was the first to report about a failure on the USS Gerald R. Ford. That's the $13 billion aircraft carrier with a toilet system that would randomly break down. The crew of 4,600 people spent almost a year at sea with that faulty system. And now the Ford is finally back home in Norfolk, Virginia, which means the ship can be overhauled to fix the plumbing. Steve Walsh with member station WHRO has this story.
10: During a recent Senate Armed Services Committee hearing, Senator Tim Kaine pressed the top leaders of the Navy about the problems with the sewage system on the USS Gerald R. Ford while it was out on its record-breaking deployment.
11: Are we taking steps with respect to the Ford and other ships in that category to make sure that the plumbing system is sufficient for the needs of sailors deployed?
10: The Virginia Democrat said he had heard from his constituents about problems on USS Ford. The carrier received increasing scrutiny as the Ford went from the military operation around Venezuela to the war in Iran. The story was picked up by outlets around the world, which questioned the strain on the crew as their deployment dragged on. Chief of Naval Operations Admiral Darrell Cottle pushed back on the seriousness of the issues with the toilets, which the Navy calls heads.
12: So this is a less than a 1% problem. Now, it's a significant problem when the heads are down.
11: Right.
12: But the time between somebody flushing a T-shirt in there, a rag in there, something else in there that's not supposed to be by our procedure, till it was up again is like a couple hours.
10: NPR was originally contacted by a parent of a sailor on board the Ford about the plumbing problems. I asked Cottle about the issues with the system breaking down when he came to the homecoming for the carrier in May.
13: The sanitation systems on board any ship, submarine, destroyer, cruiser, carrier, all have challenges. It's not whether or not if that happens, is when it does, how do we attack it, fix it, get it back online. And the team on Ford, you know, is very good at that. It's more of a vacuum drag system, and they're extraordinary at keeping it up online.
10: Still, the Ford is getting an upgrade, says Rear Admiral Kayvon Hakimzadeh, commander of Norfolk Naval Shipyard. The problems on the Ford were known since before the carrier was finished being built. A decade earlier, toilets on USS George H.W. Bush kept going down when its vacuum system lost pressure, meaning the toilets wouldn't flush.
14: We are implementing the same fixes that the Navy did for the Bush.
10: Emails reviewed by NPR show hull technicians on the Ford were asking sailors help to find leaks among the hundreds of toilets. A loose valve in one area can cause all of the toilets in that part of the ship to fail. Rear Admiral Hakimzadeh says they will install more valves so sailors can isolate the problems more quickly.
14: Right now, it's essentially in quarters. The new system subdivides it significantly further so that a problem in like one bathroom doesn't cut off a quarter of the ship.
10: Given all the plumbing issues, the ship also requires an acid flush to clean the pipes. The Government Accountability Office said back in 2020 that it cost $400,000 and can only be done after the ship comes home from deployment. For NPR News, I'm Steve Walsh in Norfolk, Virginia.

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1: The world is embracing offshore wind. I'm Randy Simon, and this is Earthwise, a look at our changing environment. The United States has mostly stopped developing offshore wind, a technology vehemently opposed by the Trump administration. Five ongoing projects have managed to keep going as a result of federal court rulings against the administration. Meanwhile, the government is offering billions of dollars to recipients of offshore wind leases if they cancel their plans and drill for oil instead. Around the rest of the world, offshore wind is booming. Global capacity rose by over 9 gigawatts in 2025, up 16%, bringing the total offshore wind capacity to 92 gigawatts. The global total of land-based and offshore wind installations is now nearly 1,300 gigawatts, providing power to nearly 140 countries worldwide. About half of the global total comes from China, which is building renewable energy at breakneck speed. The UK is also a global leader, especially in offshore wind, where it now has nearly 17 gigawatts of capacity. 9 EU nations have vowed to build 100 gigawatts of offshore wind to transform the North Sea into the world's largest clean energy reservoir. Other land-constrained nations like Japan, the Philippines, South Korea, and Vietnam all have programs to install offshore wind as well. The industry as a whole has seen extreme volatility, dealing with the chilling effect of the Trump administration's attacks on it. On the other hand, the Middle East crisis created by the administration that has sent oil prices spiraling upward is only bolstering the case for new investments in offshore wind. Earthwise is a production of WAMC. 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
0: It's All Things Considered from NPR News. I'm Scott Detrow.
2: And I'm Ilsa Chang. From mid-June to mid-July, millions of soccer fans from all around the world will gather here in the U.S. and Canada and Mexico for 104 matches across 16 cities because, yes, it is World Cup time. Millions of fans packing into more than a dozen stadiums, of course, means soccer for some, but public health officials have another perspective. They will be on high alert for disease spread. NPR's Ping Wong is here to tell us about the public health preparations here in the U.S. They come after a pretty bruising year for federal health agencies. Hi, Ping.
3: Hey, Elsa.
2: Okay, so public health officials, of course, are in the business of keeping people safe and healthy. So how is the CDC getting ready for this huge influx of human beings?
3: Well, on a federal level, agencies that would usually be taking lead are a lot less visible. So for context, the CDC, the nation's public health agency, has taken some major hits in the Trump administration, which has pushed out thousands of workers. And you really just rarely hear from their scientists anymore. So this is the backdrop going into the World Cup.
2: Mm-hmm.
3: And Dr. Deb Howry was a top CDC official until she resigned last year.
4: Usually the CDC is a visible lead when we have international events in the United States, particularly across the country versus just in a single state.
3: She also says that other groups that would typically be involved, like the National Security Council's Biosecurity Group, the Office of Pandemic Preparedness and Response Policy, the Assistant Secretary for Preparedness and Response, all of these high-level offices are disbanded or vacant or don't have permanent leaders.
2: Okay. Well, how then are individual cities preparing for the World Cup?
3: Well, as Howry told me, the system has shifted to fill some of these perceived gaps. So outside of government, for instance, Georgetown University has set up what they're calling a health security operations center. They'll be monitoring for diseases, sending out daily situation reports. And in recent months, behind the scenes, groups that represent state and county health officials say the CDC has stepped up to hold some calls and give some guidance. But states and cities started long before that. Dr. Phil Huang is health director for Dallas County in Texas.
5: To be able to begin preparations a year out is a luxury for us compared to a lot of the situations that we deal with.
3: He says that they've been focusing on preparing for all the things that you would expect to see with huge mass gatherings.
2: Okay, what are some of those things?
3: Okay, so let's take a tour. We're going to start in Atlanta, Georgia, which is hosting 8 World Cup games and the team from Uzbekistan.
6: We call Atlanta Hotlanta for a reason. It's going to be hot and humid here, and so heat-related injuries are going to be an issue.
3: That's Dr. Marcus Plesha, who's District Health Director for Fulton County, which includes Atlanta. Now, in addition to the World Cup games, Atlanta will also have a month-long fan festival where they're expecting some 15,000 people a day. And he says they're setting up stations where people can sit in air conditioning and cool off. Then there's feeding the crowds.
7: The biggest lift for us and for all local health departments is that our environmental health workers have to inspect all of the food vendors, and there will be a whole lot of food vendors.
3: He also says that infectious diseases can spread when lots of people come together.
7: We're worried about sexually transmitted infections because there's going to be a lot of people here and it's going to be a festive atmosphere. And then we're worried about things maybe we wouldn't have been as worried about, and particularly we are worried about measles.
2: Well, I guess there's a lot of things to worry about when there's a festive atmosphere.
3: Absolutely, absolutely, from a public health perspective.
2: Sure.
3: So heading over to Dallas, Texas, they're hosting 9 World Cup matches, which is the most of any city. Uh-huh. And Dr. Phil Huang, who we heard from earlier, he says they're stepping up disease surveillance, testing wastewater and also mosquitoes.
5: One of the things we always test for is West Nile virus, but we're also increasing our testing for dengue, chikungunya, Zika.
2: Wow.
3: And that's to be ready to alert hospitals and also the public immediately if any of these are found. Medical staff are also looking out for symptoms of Ebola or hantavirus due to outbreaks. Now, the World Cup finals will be just outside New York City, where Dr. Alistair Martin is the city's health commissioner. He says that they've been running simulations to prepare for outbreaks and mass casualty events, and they're also setting up what's called incident command.
8: It just means that we're diverting resources from some other kind of normal stuff so that we can manage any potential emergencies that happen.
2: Okay, so it sounds like cities have been pretty busy preparing. But Ping, we started by talking about how federal public health has weakened. And I guess I'm just wondering, what's been the impact of that?
3: Yeah, so federal funding for public health is strapped. For instance, in Los Angeles, which is hosting the U.S. team's opening match versus Paraguay, Dr. Barbara Ferrer, who's the county health director there, she says that they're counting on their existing staff to do all this extra work.
9: You know, most of our staff are not taking vacations during the month of the World Cup because they'll need to work. We'll be obviously accruing overtime costs.
3: And a lot of their normal work, like routine food inspections, are going to get put aside.
2: That is NPR's Ping Wong. Thank you so much, Ping.
3: Thank you, Elsa.
0: As we've been hearing, we are 9 days out from the start of the World Cup in the U.S. And ahead of all of that fancy footwork, for this week's installment of Word of the Week, our segment on the history of the words, we look at the nutmeg. Soccer fans will know it is not just a spice in your cabinet. NPR's Ava Berger kicks it around.
10: It happened so quick, you might almost miss it. Juan Diaz snakes across a recreational soccer field in Washington, D.C. He slices through this player and that one. He's speeding down the field. A fake to the left, a fake to the right, a decisive move, and boom, the ball launches through the defender's legs.
11: Let's go, ball!
10: Diaz executes the perfect nutmeg. At Randall Field in D.C., players at a weekly soccer pickup game give and get their fair share of nutmegs. Nearby, Solomon Tesfai puts it like this.
11: Oh!
12: You get nutmegged on the pitch, it's actually psychologically damaging.
10: You might be thinking, what does the spice I sprinkle in my eggnog have to do with soccer? Well, first off, the nutmeg has a long and dark history tied to colonialism. The seeds originated in the Banda Islands of eastern Indonesia. In the 17th century, the Dutch came to the islands to take control of the nutmeg industry. To do so, they massacred the Bandanese people. From there, the nutmeg trade spread across the globe.
13: The 1840s taste like nutmeg.
10: Sarah Lohman is a food historian. She said nutmeg was all the rage in America. That's where the fraudulent side of the nutmeg's history comes in. According to written documents, but perhaps shaky historical evidence, the story goes that Connecticut spice peddlers duped people around the world into buying fake nutmegs. They gave them ones made out of wood.
14: He called me a Yankee peddler, a cheating vagabond, a wooden nutmeg.
10: Andy Horowitz is the Connecticut state historian. He's reading from the book The Clockmaker from 1836. The term wooden nutmeg became synonymous with trickery. Here's Horowitz again.
14: And that carries right into its usage, as I understand it, in soccer, with the kind of shrewd maneuver of outsmarting your opponent and kicking the ball right between their legs.
10: Linguists say the story is up for debate, but that's typical of slang words. The players at the DC soccer field don't care about the origin of the word. They're more focused on juking out their competition.
11: Oh.
10: Ava Berger, NPR News, Washington.

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4: 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It's 4 o'clock.
5: The doctors, you know, checked him out and said, oh, he's fine. And so when people say to me, what happened in that moment, I don't know.
6: Former First Lady Jill Biden says doctors evaluated her husband Joe after his disastrous debate performance in 2024.
0: For Tuesday, June 2nd, this is All Things Considered from NPR News.
6: Scott Detrow.
0: And I'm Elsa Chang. The Trump White House is shifting scientific funding decisions away from agencies and to the Office of Management and Budget.
6: Scientists are worried that will make the policy process even more political.
7: Do you want Russell Vogt, who is not a scientist, to determine which immunotherapy is ready to go into a phase 3 trial?
0: And Ann Patchett's new novel makes space for optimism.
8: Yes, there are bad people in the world, but they are so outnumbered by the good people, the people who will want to help you.
6: First, this newscast.
9: Live from NPR News in Washington, I'm Ryland Barton. During a congressional hearing this afternoon, Acting Attorney General Todd Blanche said the Trump administration is scrapping plans for a nearly $1.8 billion anti-weaponization fund.
10: The reasons for the fund is something that President Trump talked about for a long time, which is the fact that there were a lot of people in this country who had their government weaponized against them. The reasons for the fund, I think, remain as important as they were before, but we are not moving forward with the fund.
9: The fund would have compensated President Trump's allies who believe they've been unjustly investigated and prosecuted. Democrats and many Republican senators had pushed the administration to impose limits or scrap the idea altogether. Secretary of State Marco Rubio faced tough questions about Ebola, Iran, and other subjects on Capitol Hill today. NPR's Michelle Kellerman reports Rubio says Iran won't get relief from sanctions just for reopening the Strait of Hormuz.
11: Secretary Rubio says before the U.S. lifts its blockade of Iranian ports, the Iranians need to stop firing on commercial vessels and let traffic resume. Democratic Senator Christopher Murphy pressed him on that, pointing out that the strait was open before the U.S. and Israel launched the war against Iran.
12: The question is, how are we going to get it reopened? Are you going to drive a bargain that is so tough and so hard that the strait remains closed? So how are we going to get it open?
13: The first thing, that is a predicate to anything else happening. The straits have to be reopened.
11: And Rubio says U.S. sanctions won't be eased until Iran gets to the next step, negotiating over its nuclear program. Michelle Kellerman, NPR News, the State Department.
9: President Trump is tapping Federal Housing Finance Director Bill Pulte to be the new intelligence director after the departure of Tulsi Gabbard. Trump says Pulte will also remain director of the Federal Housing Finance Agency. Democrats and several Republicans say Pulte seems unqualified and lacks national security experience. Voters in six states are going to the polls today for election primaries. They include California, where more than 60 candidates are seeking to replace outgoing Governor Gavin Newsom in the November election. NPR's Sage Miller has more.
14: California voters will select which two candidates for governor will move on to the general election in a nonpartisan primary. But it's also the first time in decades that Democratic voters haven't had a clear frontrunner. As part of the nationwide redistricting fight sparked by President Trump's push for more GOP seats, California is slated to pick up five new Democratic seats. Iowa Republican voters will pick their nominee for governor, but Democrats are hopeful they can flip the office come November. Iowa Democrats will also pick the U.S. Senate candidate who they believe has a shot at winning the competitive seat. Sage Miller, NPR News.
9: The mayoral primary in Los Angeles is also today. Primaries are also being held in Montana, New Jersey, New Mexico, and South Dakota. This is NPR News.
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16: This is TPR News. I'm Steve Short. The Texas Education Agency will not appoint a conservator to San Antonio's Northeast ISD over its cell phone policy. TPR's Marian Navarro has the details.
17: In April, the TEA recommended the district be placed under the oversight of a state-appointed conservator over its noncompliance of a new state law that bans cell phones in schools. NEISD previously fought to allow students to use phones at lunch and during passing periods. Trustees later voted to revise that policy and implemented a full bell-to-bell ban for the 2026-27 school year following pushback from the TEA. The district says TEA rescinded its recommendation of a conservator. It now considers the matter resolved. I'm Marian Navarro in San Antonio.
16: San Antonio's Main Avenue could receive a memorial designation for trans activist and drag performer Erica Andrews. TPR's Joey Palacios reports if approved, it would go in the city's Pride Culture Heritage District.
18: In the 1990s and 2000s, Erica Andrews was a well-renowned performer in San Antonio and won Miss International Queen in 2006 while competing in Thailand. She was also the founding mother for many drag queens in San Antonio. Andrews died in 2013. District 1 Councilwoman Sook Kaur has introduced a city council proposal to provide a memorial way designation along Main Avenue near bars that Andrews would perform. Sophia Sepulveda, a local trans activist, was mentored by Andrews and helped push the idea forward.
19: Not just a performer of San Antonio, but literally an icon of San Antonio, as someone who put the trans community, the drag community of San Antonio in the national stage.
18: If passed by council, it wouldn't change the name of Main Avenue, but provide memorial plaques. The process could take several months. I'm Joey Palacios in San Antonio.
16: It's going to be partly cloudy tonight with a 20% chance of rain and a low around 74. Right now in San Antonio, it's 91 degrees, 91 in Llano and 93 in Del Rio. This is real, reliable Texas Public Radio.
20: 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I'm Juana Summers.
21: And I'm Scott Detrow. What exactly happened inside Joe Biden's abandoned bid for a second term, particularly after the former president's disastrous debate performance? We're getting fresh perspective on that from his closest confidant, former First Lady Jill Biden, whose memoir, View from the East Wing, is out today. In the weeks since she's been talking about the book, she has faced a lot of scrutiny over who knew what about her husband's health in 2024. And for the first time, she shared a new detail about that post-debate response when we spoke for NPR's newsmakers.
22: I don't want to curse in front of a former first lady, and I definitely don't want to curse in front of a teacher.
5: I'm a Philly girl. I'm used to it.
22: I wanted to start with what I thought was a really human moment in this book, where you are walking off stage with President Biden after that debate.
5: Yeah.
22: And he turns to you and he says, "I really effed up, didn't I?" And you said, Yes, you did.
5: Yes, you did. Yeah.
22: Can you tell me what you were feeling as a spouse, as an American, as somebody in the room at that moment with him?
5: Sure. You know, I had been in a green room and I was watching on TV. And when that moment happened, I didn't know what to think. you know, I was frightened. I was terrified. I thought, oh, my God, what's happening? Is this, you know, is this a stroke? What is this? So when we walked off that stage, I felt relief in that moment that he realized, you know, how terribly it had gone. And then we met up in the car. And then the doctors, you know, checked him out and he said, oh, he's fine. And
22: that's what I was wondering when you mentioned the stroke. Was there a moment of, let's get him checked out and just see for sure?
5: Well, there was a moment when, you know, the doctors, they were watching too. I mean, he had a whole team of doctors around him, so I knew that they were going to check him out. But then, Scott, we went on to 3 more events,
22: mm-hmm.
5: and he was fine. I mean, it was like it never even happened. And so when people say to me, what happened in that moment, I don't know.
22: Since the first excerpts of this book came out and since you've done a few interviews, there have been some reports of White House staffers in the administration saying, we had seen other moments like that. You had never seen another moment like that?
5: Never. Never. And you know what, Scott? No one came to me and said, Jill, I have seen this moment at, you know, blankety blank. No one came to me and said that. No one on the medical staff who were traveling with them when these supposed White House people said this.
22: Yeah.
5: They never said it to me either.
22: How quickly did you all realize how much of a shift was taking place around you? The opinions and the views of the Biden family versus other Democratic leaders who suddenly felt very concerned about the president still being in the race?
5: I would say I got out on the campaign trail and it was mixed. I mean, a lot of people were saying he's got to stay in. So I think it was, 3 weeks after the debate that Joe got out? Was it 3 weeks? And it just started as a slow, you know, this low roar, I guess, and became a loud roar.
22: Yeah. And you write that on one hand, you knew this had to be his decision.
5: Absolutely.
22: But on the other hand, you really felt he was the best positioned person. You still felt that in that moment in that summer.
5: I did. Because he was still doing his job.
21: That was former First Lady Jill Biden. We also talked about life in the White House with President Biden, why he pardoned their son Hunter Biden, and how the Bidens thought about how their own personal decisions affected the rest of the country. That is coming up Thursday. You can watch the full interview by following or subscribing to Newsmakers on Spotify, YouTube, or wherever you get your podcasts.
0: President Trump continues to whittle away at federal science funding. And now his administration is attempting to put the decisions about what gets funding under tighter political control. The move is upsetting many researchers and activists like Cole Donovan from the group Stand Up for Science.
1: This would be the end of American science as we know it. And we are going to make sure that it doesn't fade quietly into the night.
0: NPR's Kadia Riddle has been reporting on the rule change behind this latest development and joins us now. Hi, Kadia.
2: Hi, Elsa.
0: Okay, so tell us more about what changed exactly in these rules, like why it's such a big deal here.
2: Well, you know, it's a bureaucratic rule change, and it sounds small, but it really carries a significant potential to disrupt the way we fund science in the United States. Quick review of how science funding works. Congress approves money for agencies like the National Institutes of Health, the National Science Foundation, and then those agencies are empowered to make grants to scientists to do things like cancer research or, you know, make earthquake early warning systems. Last week, the administration proposed a new rule that's now under review. It makes a lot of different changes, but one big one is it would give political appointees and the White House a much larger role over what kind of science gets funded. Scientists and advocates are very upset about this. The Infectious Diseases Society of America, for example, issued a statement yesterday that was titled, quote, proposed rule would replace scientific merit with McCarthy-era politics, unquote.
0: Wow.
2: That's a reference, of course, to a period in the 1950s when government officials scrutinized people's ideology and politics rather than their credentials.
0: Oof. Okay, so based on that, how do scientists think this rule change might play out?
2: Well, first of all, it literally could affect any kind of federally funded science in the United States, public health, vaccines, biotechnology, social and behavioral science, climate. And one thing that's really animating people, under this new rule, senior political appointees, not just scientists, would review grants in order to assess whether they align with the president's priorities before awards are made. Mm-hmm. I talked to Elizabeth Genexi. She's a former federal scientist, and she has a lot of objections to empowering Russell Vogt. He's the head of the White House's Office of Management and Budget with this kind of authority.
3: We're designing a study to the new cancer therapeutic. Do you want Russell Vogt, who is not a scientist, to determine which immunotherapy is ready to go into a phase 3 trial?
2: Phase 3 trial, by the way, is the kind that determines if a drug is safe and effective in humans.
4: Right. Very, very important. Okay, so then what is the rationale behind these changes, at least from the Trump administration's point of view?
2: Right. So the White House and OMB officials declined a request for interview for the story, but they sent a statement over that said this rule change will, quote, improve the ability of agencies to identify and respond to waste, fraud, and abuse in line with agency priorities. Critics say there's no evidence that the existing peer-reviewed system needs such sweeping changes.
4: I mean, this rule change, it's just a proposal right now, right? Like, how soon could it be a reality?
2: Yeah, we're in an open period comment where the public has 45 days to weigh in. Congress could, in theory, block this rule, and no one I spoke with thinks that is likely. Like I said, it's raised a lot of resistance from folks in the science community, and they plan to continue organizing amongst themselves and the public to push back.
4: That is NPR's Kadia Riddle. Thank you, Kadia.
2: Thank you.
21: A bamboo plant native to the southeast is making a comeback. When it grows in dense colonies, it can help prevent floods like those brought on by Hurricane Helene nearly 2 years ago. Katie Myers with Blue Ridge Public Radio and Grist reports on River Cane.
7: Basket weaver Mary Thompson is a member of the Eastern Band of Cherokee. She says River Cane has been a vital tool for the tribe for thousands of years.
23: We used it for housing, for roofing, for toys, for musical instruments, for weapons, for storage vessels, basketry.
7: Despite its many uses, 98% of river cane has been cut down throughout the southeast to make room for agriculture and development. That makes it hard to find, so Thompson often ends up trekking hours away from home to reach it.
23: We don't have the access to it on a regular basis. We've gone as far away as Barberville, Kentucky.
7: Now river cane is making a comeback as flood control, a welcome sight for Thompson.
23: Now I think that people are starting to recognize the science behind what we did as a tribe.
7: And the tribe, along with universities and conservation groups, is helping to drive river cane plantings all over the southeast after Helene unearthed flooding vulnerabilities in the region. On a hot day, a crew of planters in Fairview, North Carolina, unload precious cargo from a truck. Plastic tubs containing little river cane plants set in about a foot of soil. They will line the banks of Cane Creek. The crew takes small clumps of tubular roots called rhizomes and puts them a foot into the soil. Adam Griffith has planted close to 1,000 river cane stems since Helene on behalf of the Eastern Band of Cherokee.
24: Its ability to withstand periods of drought and flood are higher when the density is higher and when the stand is larger.
7: If these roots make it, they'll grow into huge clusters of cane.
24: They'll form a super dense jungle gym of rhizomes and roots underground, and that's what stabilizes the stream banks during the floods.
7: Since Helene, Griffith says he's seen a surge of interest in river cane among nonprofits and universities.
24: There are many seats at the river cane table. Everyone's welcome. We take all kinds.
7: Over the mountain at Warren Wilson College, Hazel Partington is one of several students who's pulled a seat up to the table. She's admiring a stand of river cane along the Swannanoa River. In some spots, the feathery green fronds are taller than her.
25: And yeah, I didn't really know anything about the plant before we started, and now I feel like I'm obsessed with it. One of our program partners calls people who are really into river cane caniacs. So we're all proud caniacs now. We love the stuff.
7: The caniacs have planted a lot of river cane, and they've also spent a lot of time convincing others, like power companies and nurseries, to do the same. She's struck by the plant's history and how it offers a simple solution to floods.
25: We almost eradicated those ecosystems, and now we're coming back to being like, oh, they served a purpose.
7: She hopes replanting river cane not only prevents flooding, but also keeps Cherokee traditions alive. For NPR News, I'm Katie Myers in Western North Carolina.
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6: A wreck has just cleared on northbound Highway 281 at St. Mary's. However, there still are some residual delays in the area. Also on the west side, a stalled vehicle on southbound Loop 410 at Valley High Drive is blocking the right lane. That's causing some slowing. It's going to be partly cloudy tonight with a 20% chance of rain and a low around 74. 40% chance of showers on Wednesday with a high around 89. Right now in San Antonio, it's 91 degrees. It's 91 in Llano and 93 in Del Rio.
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0: From NPR News, this is All Things Considered. I'm Elsa Chang in Culver City, California.
8: And I'm Juana Summers in Shai Shai in Gaza province on the coast of Mozambique. The reason I'm here has to do with cuts to U.S. foreign aid and some geographical confusion.
9: We identified and stopped $50 million being sent to Gaza to buy condoms for Hamas. 50 million.
8: That was President Trump early in his second term bragging about cuts from Elon Musk's Doge team.
9: And you know what's happened to them? They've used them as a method of making bombs. How about that?
8: In fact, no condoms were being sent anywhere in the Middle East, but the narrative was being spread by the president's supporters, like Fox News host Jesse Waters.
10: That's right. Hamas floats these things up with bomb-making materials and then kaboom. Booby-trap condom. Look it up.
8: Journalists did look it up and concluded that the Gaza in question was probably Gaza province here in Mozambique, Africa. But that hardly seemed to matter. Standing in the Oval Office, Musk told reporters,
11: some of the things that I say will be incorrect. Nobody's going to bat a thousand. You know, if it went to Mozambique instead of Gaza, I'm like, okay, that's not as bad, but still, you know, why are we doing that?
8: The why is because this nation has the second largest AIDS epidemic in the world, and Gaza province is the hardest hit spot in the country. That's according to Arminda Nafungo, who runs the organization Activa.
12: Activa is an association here in Gaza province, and its primary activity is to save lives. We are all social activists. It's for the love of life.
8: Activa was founded by Arminda Nafungo's mother back in 1994 to promote the role of women in the economy of Gaza province. Since then, the mission has expanded to focus on young women and girls who are disproportionately affected by HIV and AIDS. Nafungo says that work did not include condom distribution. Instead, they did social work, mentoring, and sexual health education, at least until January 2025.
13: Yeah, they explained it through email that the cut was coming from the President of the United States.
14: Can you tell me what that was like and what your first reaction was?
13: Oof.
15: Foi assustadora.
13: It was so scary because it was an abrupt cut. It happened all of a sudden. It felt like a very critical moment.
8: Activa was already stretched thin. Floods earlier this year destroyed their offices, forcing them to work out of a temporary space. There's also a severe fuel shortage due to the U.S. war with Iran. People can spend a full day waiting in line to get fuel. And despite those challenges, workers are still showing up, even if they're not being paid anymore. Jose Bento says this wasn't just a job. It was something from the heart.
16: To save and change life. Yeah.
8: I want to tell you a story, he tells me. It's painful, but it will help you understand. Leticia was 12 when she was referred to us, Bento tells me. Her mom didn't know what was wrong with her, but my colleague and I saw the signs of HIV. With treatment, she began to recover, he continues. I helped her make up her schoolwork. She was like a sister to me. But with the funding cuts, I stopped visiting. Her mom was away and she stayed with a grandmother. I didn't see her for 3 months. Then I got a call. Leticia was pregnant. I knew some of her neighbors tried to do a traditional abortion. But we lost contact and she died, Bento says. She was 13 years old. It's heartbreaking, he continues. This isn't just a funding cut. It's people's lives. The funding that's been cut came from the President's Emergency Plan for AIDS Relief. PEPFAR launched after President George W. Bush made a moral case for ending the AIDS epidemic in 2003. The program had bipartisan support for decades. It's often cited as an example of the U.S.'s moral leadership in the world. But in the name of ending waste and foreign dependence, the Trump administration has made fundamental changes to PEPFAR. And in Mozambique, one of the most successful programs had been a PEPFAR initiative called DREAMS. It's a program focused on HIV prevention, specifically for adolescent girls and young women. Activa was one of many groups which implemented DREAMS, says Regina Mabang.
17: We have a huge number of girls in need.
8: In Gaza province, the program supported girls with the books and uniforms they needed to go to school. Regina Mabang worked as a mentor for DREAMS. She recruited 80 girls to participate in the program.
17: But the children lost that opportunity. And the worst is, I work in my community. That was heartbreaking. It hurts me as a person.
8: So we're here at a neighborhood in Shai Shai, and we're going with Regina, one of the DREAMS mentors. This young woman that we're going to see, she's been working with the DREAMS program and benefiting from their services since 2024. Nadia Marenge is 22. She sits next to her cousin, Margarita McIvey. She's 24.
18: See, Ella is...
8: We learned a lot from our DREAMS mentors, Marenge tells me. They taught us life skills, how to behave within the community, how to have healthy conversations. Besides that, her cousin adds, they taught us business skills so we can support ourselves. Nadia Marenge is one of five children. Her family's business is farming. Her father grows crops like corn, beans, lettuce, and onions. All of those crops were swallowed by flooding earlier this year. The cuts were a disaster, she tells me. If it continues this way, many other girls won't be able to learn these skills, and they won't flourish. Mentors also met with young women and girls in small groups, teaching them regular lessons on things like active listening and communication, as well as gender-based violence. I asked the young women if they still have their notebooks from those classes.
18: Yes, we have.
8: Marenge runs inside to grab hers. We learned about reproductive health, she says, how to prevent pregnancy, how to prevent disease.
19: Is there anything else that you want us to know about your experience with the program or what things are like now that the funding has gone away?
8: Marenge tells me what makes us sad is that besides being our mentors, they were our friends. We can even consider them like mothers. For now, though, her cousin says, without that support, she and the other Dreams girls feel abandoned. Arminda Nafungo tells me Activa is not just standing by and watching. She says they will continue to apply for funding with other partners, and that above all else, they're encouraging people to stick with prevention and treatment so that when the project comes back, there won't be many lost lives. A U.S. State Department spokesperson said that the new direct agreement with Mozambique's government on global health cooperation, quote, protects American lives while strengthening Mozambique's ability to detect, prevent, and control infectious diseases, and said that the America First global health strategy has strengthened PEPFAR. This story and all of our reporting in South Africa and Mozambique was supported by the Pulitzer Center. These stories were produced by Matt Ozug and Vincent Accavino. They were edited by Patrick Jaranwatananen. Special thanks to NPR's Kate Bartlett.
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20: Voters in six states are weighing in on primary elections, and all eyes are on California and Iowa. Democratic voters in Iowa are choosing their candidate for a key Senate race. And in California, they pick the two candidates who will compete to replace Gavin Newsom as governor, what the outcome means for the months before the midterms. That's tomorrow on Morning Edition from NPR News.
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21: 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The site is updated throughout the day with current and breaking news from San Antonio, South Texas, and beyond. You'll also find arts and

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2: And I'm Elsa Chang. Here in California, voters are at the polls deciding which candidates from a very crowded primary field will advance to November.
3: I personally have been waiting for that, just that aha moment where a candidate breaks out and you're like, yes, that's what I wanted to hear.
1: First, this newscast.
4: Live from NPR News in Washington, I'm Duane Brown. A plan by the Trump administration to send Americans to Kenya if they've been exposed or infected with Ebola has been blocked by a court there. The facility in Kenya appears to be on hold for now. Medical experts say the U.S. plan is unprecedented and problematic. Speaking to reporters from the White House today, Dr. Oz Mehmet, head of Medicare and Medicaid services, seem to agree.
5: We are confident, and the State Department's working on this diligently, that they're going to be able to work out something with Kenya. There has already been a fair amount of communication around this issue. And we have our German colleagues as well. So there's many places we can send folks, but sending them across the world, especially when we're not sure what's going on with them, is probably not the wisest move.
4: So far, there have been more than 320 confirmed cases of Ebola, all in Uganda and the Democratic Republic of Congo. President Trump is naming housing official Bill Pulte to be the acting director of national intelligence. NPR's Danielle Kurtzleben tells us he'll replace Tulsi Gabbard, who announced she will resign at the end of the month.
6: Pulte is currently the head of the Federal Housing Finance Agency, which oversees Fannie Mae and Freddie Mac, which support the U.S. mortgage market. Pulte's biography on the agency's website lists no intelligence experience, with the bulk of his career experience in the housing sector. He is a Trump loyalist who, in his current role, last year accused Federal Reserve Board of Governors member Lisa Cook of mortgage fraud. Cook has denied wrongdoing. Trump subsequently attempted to fire Cook from the board. The Supreme Court is set to rule on that case. Pulte's not the only official to serve in multiple roles. Secretary of State Marco Rubio is also the current acting national security advisor. Danielle Kurtzleben, NPR News.
4: Stocks finished higher on Wall Street. Shares of AI companies Broadcom and NVIDIA drove the market higher, while oil prices were steady. This is NPR.
7: Live from the Texas Newsroom, I'm Gail DeLauder. The upcoming divorce trial of Texas Attorney General Ken Paxton and his wife has been canceled. The Texas Newsroom's Lucille Vasquez says as after State Senator Angela Paxton filed for divorce citing biblical grounds.
8: The trial was scheduled to start later this month, but now Collin County court records show it's been canceled. Ken Paxton's attorneys say the couple has made progress towards a resolution without the need of a public trial. The cancellation comes as the Republican campaigns for the U.S. Senate.
7: Paxton faces off against Democratic nominee James Tallarico in November. The Texas Department of Public Safety is making changes to the way the state issues commercial driver's licenses. Texas Public Radio's Marion Navarro explains.
9: DPS has stopped offering CDL knowledge tests in Spanish, effective as of Monday. Written exams must now be taken in English to comply with federal requirements. The driving portion of the exam was already conducted in English. DPS also announced it will resume issuing commercial driver's licenses to temporary agricultural workers with H-2A visa status. The agency previously halted issuing CDLs for many immigrants, including DACA recipients, refugees, and people with asylum. H-2A visa holders who currently have a valid CDL can continue to use it until the expiration date and renew when appropriate. I'm Marianne Navarro in San Antonio.
7: Governor Abbott is activating resources ahead of possible severe weather this week. Forecasters say we could see flash flooding in parts of the state. I'm Gail DeLauder from the Texas Newsroom.
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11: It's been a chaotic scramble to find the new leader of California after former Vice President Kamala Harris decided not to run. There

0: hasn't been a clear candidate to pick up from Governor Gavin Newsom. 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
2: 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I'm Scott Detrow in Washington.
3: And I'm Elsa Chang in Culver City, California. Russia has launched one of its largest air attacks on Ukraine in months, firing hundreds of drones and missiles all across the country overnight. According to authorities, at least 22 people were killed and hundreds injured, including civilians in Kyiv, where Ukrainian officials say homes, hospitals, and infrastructure were damaged. The attack has renewed concerns about Ukraine's shortage of Patriot air defense missiles. NPR's Polina Litvinova is in Kyiv and joins us now. Hi, Polina.
4: Hi, Elsa.
3: So you have personally experienced countless nights under Russian attack since the start of this war. So I just want to start with you, Polina. How bad was this in your mind?
4: Well, these explosions woke me up in the middle of the night. Mm. And it's the first time I've ever seen my walls shake and my windows rattle as if they were ready to explode. Mm. It was too late and too risky to run to the shelter, so I took cover in my bathroom, specifically my bathtub. This is the place in my apartment where there is the least glass that can hurt me in case of an explosion. Mm-hmm. Other residents of Kyiv were at metro stations. The city company that runs the metro says more than 41,000 people sought shelter overnight at the stations, the highest number in recent years.
3: And did you have a chance to go to any of the places in Kyiv that were hit yet?
4: Yes, we went to an apartment building about a mile away from my place. This building was damaged by two strikes, a missile that hit overnight, and a Shahed drone that hit during the day. We spoke to Danilo Boyev, who was in the building when the missile hit. He is saying within a second the doors were blown out and the windows were shattered. Everything was covered in smoke and broken glass.
3: Do you think all of this marks like a new phase in the war, as some people have been saying?
4: Well, it's not the first time that Russia has launched huge strikes like this. But now the Russians are warning foreign diplomats to leave ahead of time. So it seems like they are raising the psychological pressure. There was even a rumor going around that the U.S. embassy was leaving Kyiv, and Ukrainians freaked out. But the top U.S. diplomat in Kyiv, Julie Davis, told journalists here last week that it's not true. We don't see panic among Ukrainians. They're not leaving the city. People are out and going to work. Cafes and restaurants are full.
3: Hmm. Well, Ukraine has gotten quite adept at shooting down attack drones, right? But I still understand that many ballistic missiles got through today. Do you think that's evidence that this shortage of Patriot missiles and other air defense systems is becoming a critical problem?
4: Ukraine doesn't reveal how many Patriot air defense missiles remain in its arsenal. But President Zelensky said after today's attack that Ukraine needs some as soon as possible. Russia launched 8 hypersonic missiles, and these all hit their targets. These are Tsirkon missiles. They are scary because they can carry nuclear warheads.
3: You know, with international attention so focused on conflicts in the Middle East and elsewhere, is there a concern in Ukraine that this war is just slipping away from the world's attention, just as Russia is intensifying its attacks?
4: Yes, there is concern because Ukrainians worry that Western countries will ease sanctions on Russian oil, a main source of income for the Kremlin's war machine. But now Ukraine relies much more on what Zelensky calls Ukraine's long-range sanctions. These are actually long-range drone strikes, and they hit at least 18 gas and oil facilities in Russia just last month. People in Kyiv support these strikes, including Lesya Petchenko, who we met at that apartment building that was damaged in the latest attack. She is saying that Russia will only stop the war if it runs out of money.
3: That is NPR's Polina Litvinova in Kyiv. Thank you so much, Polina.
4: You're welcome, Elsa.
2: Voting ends today in California's primary election, and polls show the race for governor is the closest in decades. Under the state's unique primary system, the top two finishers, regardless of party, advance to the general election. From member station KQED, Guy Marzorati reports that the unpredictable race and wide open field has some voters feeling uncertain.
5: Every voter in California receives a ballot in the mail a month before the election. Kathleen Taylor, a Democrat who lives in the Bay Area's Marin County, usually doesn't let it sit around long.
6: Yeah, we're usually early voters. The minute we get our ballots, we vote.
5: She was out of town with her husband Fred for a bit, but
6: we've been back 2 days and we still haven't voted.
5: So what's the holdup? In part, uncertainty over who to vote for in the race for governor.
6: I personally have been waiting for that, just that aha moment where a candidate breaks out and you're like, yes, that's what I wanted to hear. Now, what do I want to hear? I'm not quite sure, but, you know, I think I would know it when I hear it.
5: Taylor wasn't alone in waiting. This year, Democrats voted early at lower rates than in California's last primary election for governor. Political strategist Mike Madrid says there's a couple theories for this uncertainty.
7: The first is because of the lackluster nature of the field.
5: For many months, the campaign to succeed Gavin Newsom was defined by who was deciding not to run. Former Vice President Kamala Harris, U.S. Senator Alex Padilla, and State Attorney General Rob Bonta all passed.
7: Because we don't have sort of a rock star at the top of the ballot, a lot of people have not been paying as much attention as they normally have.
5: Another theory for why Democrats have been holding on to their ballots?
7: Because they're voting much more strategic.
5: A previous Democratic frontrunner, former Congressman Eric Swalwell, ended his campaign in April in the face of numerous sexual assault allegations.
7: There's a deep concern about candidate weaknesses, because I think this, a lot of people felt burned by the Eric Swalwell implosion.
5: Even before that, Democrats were worried that the fractured field of Democratic candidates would allow two Republicans to finish first and second in the primary. Madrid says this has led Democrats to wait until a clear frontrunner emerges.
7: And they'll almost choose any candidate who is the most viable, who is the safest, as long as it's not a Republican.
5: Recent polling has shown that the chances of two Republicans in the general election are near zero. Instead, there's a growing possibility that two Democrats could make it out of the primary. Mark DiCamillo, director of UC Berkeley's Institute of Governmental Studies poll, says it looks like a close race between three candidates for two spots in November.
8: Javier Becerra, Steve Hilton, and Tom Steyer are now separating themselves from the very crowded field of candidates that we've had all campaign season.
5: All three spent the weekend making their final pitch to voters across the state. Becerra, a Democrat and former U.S. Health and Human Services Secretary, rallied home care workers in San Jose.
9: We will fight to make sure that your work is recognized.
5: Fellow Democrat Tom Steyer, a former hedge fund manager, touted his progressive platform to voters in San Francisco.
10: As governor, I will raise taxes on the billionaires, myself included.
5: And Republican Steve Hilton, a former UK political advisor and Fox News host, gathered with supporters in the Bay Area suburb of San Carlos.
11: We have an amazing crowd. We're out here. We are fighting for change. We're going to make it happen. Everyone, get out and vote for change. Vote Steve Hilton.
5: More than three quarters of Californians now vote by mail, which adds time to the vote counting process. So if Hilton, Becerra, and Steyer remain separated by just a few points, we may not know the results of this primary for days or even weeks. For NPR News, I'm Guy Marzorati in San Jose.
3: You're listening to All Things Considered from NPR News. All right, we have some breaking news for you. The Justice Department is no longer moving ahead with its controversial $1.8 billion anti-weaponization fund. In response to political pushback, Acting Attorney General Todd Blanche had this to say.
12: But we are not moving forward with the fund, period. period. The announcement caps a tumultuous couple weeks for an idea that had been championed by some of President Trump's MAGA supporters. NPR Justice correspondent Ryan Lucas joins us now to tell us more. Hi, Ryan.
13: Hi there.
12: Okay, so what exactly did Blanche say at today's hearing?
13: So look, Blanche was on Capitol Hill for a hearing before House lawmakers about the Justice Department's budget. Mm-hmm. But unsurprisingly, Democrats on the panel pressed him from the very beginning for answers about this so-called anti-weaponization fund. The panel's top Democrat, New York's Grace Meng, asked Blanche, what's the plan for this fund? And Blanche, as we heard at the top there, said the fund is not moving forward. In other words, they're scrapping it. And he added this.
14: The reasons for the fund is something that President Trump talked about for a long time, which is the fact that there were a lot of people in this country who had their government weaponized against them. The reasons for the fund, I think, it remain as important as they were before, but we are not moving forward with the fund.
15: Not moving forward ever.
14: Correct.
15: Oh.
13: Now you can hear the surprise in Meng's voice there.
12: Oh.
13: Now the fund was set up to provide money to people who believe they were targeted by what the administration says was a weaponized Justice Department. And of course, President Trump has long claimed that he was targeted by the Biden Justice Department. So this has been a personal issue for him.
12: Right. But wait, was Trump himself a potential beneficiary here?
13: So remember, the fund was created as part of a settlement between the Justice Department and President Trump to settle his $10 billion lawsuit against the IRS over his leaked tax returns. Now, right. Under the settlement, neither he nor his family were to receive any money from this fund. But as part of the deal, the IRS was barred from pursuing any claims or actions, any probes against President Trump, his family, and companies over past tax issues. This is important. Blanche mm-hmm. said that part of the settlement remains in place, very much alive. And at the hearing today, Democrats expressed a lot of concern about the fact that that element still remains in place.
12: Interesting. Okay, so what does all of this political pushback tell us about Trump's priorities on the Hill, you think?
13: Well, look, it has been clear since the administration announced this $1.8 billion fund of taxpayer money that this was going to have trouble on Capitol Hill. Democrats slammed it as a slush fund. They said that it was created for Trump to dole out money, taxpayer money, to his supporters and allies. They said it was particularly problematic at a time when so many Americans are facing trouble paying the bills. But we also had some Republicans express alarm about it. They raised concerns about the prospect that Capitol rioters who violently attacked police officers on January 6, 2021 could get payouts from the fund. Blanche was asked about that on the Hill a couple of times in previous appearances that he had before lawmakers, and he left the door open to it. He could not rule that possibility out. That was particularly galling to many lawmakers, including Republicans who experienced the Capitol attack. Now, the fight over the fund stalled some of the administration's legislative priorities, including funding for immigration enforcement. Now that the fund appears to be dead, we'll see if that clears that logjam.
12: That is NPR's Ryan Lucas. Thank you, Ryan.
13: Thank you.
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16: Tomorrow at noon on The Source, the fight over Project Marvel could upend how San Antonio will vote on the next bond. District 4 Councilmember Edward Munguia is proposing breaking out the downtown Spurs and entertainment area specific to District 1 as opposed to a part of a broader infrastructure package. Councilmember Munguia joins us to explain and to take your calls on The Source Wednesday at noon on Texas Public Radio.
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0: It's 4:49. I'm Steve Short with a look at San Antonio traffic. There's a wreck on the north side on eastbound Loop 410 at Perrin Vital, causing some slowing. Also, a stalled vehicle on the west side on southbound Loop 410 at Valley High Drive is blocking the right lane. It's going to be partly cloudy tonight with a 20% chance of rain and a low around 74. Right now in San Antonio, it's 91 degrees, 91 in Llano and 93 in Del Rio.
12: 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I'm Elsa Chang.
20: And I'm Mary Louise Kelly. Ann Patchett has a new book. Those are such delicious words to say out loud. I'm going to say them again. Ann Patchett has a new book, a novel, her 10th, out today. It's titled Whistler, and it opens inside the Met, the Metropolitan Museum of Art in New York, when a couple wandering the galleries, enjoying the art, notice a stranger following them. Old man. He follows through medieval art, past drawings and prints, up marble stairs to modern and contemporary. They finally stop, speak to him, and when Daphne, the woman, realizes who it is, it completely breaks her. Ann Patchett, hi.
21: Hi, Mary Louise.
20: Hi. Who's the old man?
21: Eddie Triplett. And Eddie Triplett had been Daphne Fuller's stepfather for a little more than a year when she was 9. She hasn't seen Eddie since she was 9, and now she's 53.
20: Yeah. It occurred to me as I was reading it, you know, a lot of books, suspense novels, open with a mystery. Like, someone's been killed. Who done it? And you spend the book trying to figure it out. This book sets up, it's a quieter mystery, a mystery of the heart. And we see it in that opening scene, these two people who you can tell love each other so much. But as you just said, they haven't seen each other in decades, and neither of them has even tried to find the other.
21: Right. And you have to remember, if Daphne present day is 53, when she was 9, we didn't know how to find people when we were 9. I guess 9-year-olds now can just go on the computer and track whoever they want. But when I was a kid, if someone disappeared from my life, they were gone. Not only were they gone, it never occurred to me that I had the power to find them. And so it makes sense to me that they lost one another. And then at the time in Daphne's life where she might have said, wait, I could look him up, I think it was too far gone.
20: So far in the past. So I want to fill in a little bit of what their story is. Daphne and her once stepfather were in a bad car wreck together, like a really bad one. She was 9.
21: Yes.
20: His ankle is completely crushed and mangled, and they're in the middle of nowhere. So it falls to her, this little girl. She, a child, is going to be the one who has to go out into the snow and get somebody to rescue them. She's scared because she's been told, as all nice little children are, don't talk to strangers. And it's Eddie, her stepfather, who says, no, everyone's nice. You're going to find people who are nice, and they're going to want to help you.
21: Yeah.
20: And you write that it takes decades for grown-up Daphne to realize the power of those words over her life, that it caused her to believe in human decency. Like, she believed Eddie when he said, people are going to be nice, they're going to want to help you. And that by believing him, she found it to be true. I thought that was beautiful.
21: And I also really believe that. I mean, Eddie says, yes, there are bad people in the world, but they are so outnumbered by the good people. The people who will want to help you are so hugely present out there once you leave this car. And he said, if I thought that something terrible was going to happen to you, I would say, let's just stay in the car together and take our chances, which, by the way, would have been zero. But it does shape Daphne's whole life. And I think that it shaped my whole life because I was told the same thing when I was a child.
20: By who? Who made the case for human decency to you?
21: I think the nuns. I went to Catholic school for 12 years. And they were not proponents of stranger danger. It was people are kind, and it's your responsibility to be kind in return. People will want to help you. It is your responsibility to help people. And I would say my parents really backed that up. My father was a police officer. So certainly when I got older, my father was somebody who would say, lock the door. I was never somebody who locked the door. But they did not instill fear in me as a child.
20: Huh. This book speaks to some of the joys of getting older. I mean, many of the conversations between Eddie and Daphne, they obviously were not going to have when she was nine. There's one scene where the two of them are going back and forth, not arguing, but they're not arguing over who should pay for the brunch. And Daphne keeps offering and keeps offering and keeps offering. And finally, Eddie says, Daphne. And you write, and so I stopped. That's one of the things about age. If you are lucky, you learn when to stop. I feel like I'm still learning. How about you?
21: I'm getting better, but I'm so aware of it because that is exactly where I live, especially with good deeds. I am a Jack Russell with a towel. You know, I'm just not going to let it go. I want to help. I want to help. I want to do it. I want to do it. And to get to a point where you realize that the kind thing is not to do it. The kind thing is to listen to what the other person is saying. Yeah, I don't want you to do this.
20: Yeah.
21: Okay. I'm going to respect what you're saying and I'm going to shut up. That has been my lifetime's journey.
20: You and me both. All right. Let me bring us toward a close by asking this. Would you disagree with the notion that your fiction has gotten quieter over the years? And I mean that in a lovely way. I don't mean lesser. But I mean, if you go back to Bel Canto, arguably your breakout novel, you had guerrillas taking hostages. You had a shootout involving a glamorous opera star. This is all unfolding at a fancy party at a villa in South America, etc. This new book, as we've just made clear, features no hostages, no shootouts. It's a middle-aged woman trying to make peace with her parents.
21: Gosh, imagine that. Yes, it is quieter. And you know how it feels to me is that I'm not trying as hard. I am taking what is nearby and telling the story that is in my heart. And that was true of Bel Canto, but I didn't trust myself as much. And I felt like I needed to dress it up
20: in order to
21: make it exciting. Even though, you know, it's a book about strangers coming together and forming connections, I needed to crank up the stakes. And I don't feel that need so much anymore. I just feel like I need to really pay attention to the story and the people. And I think it doesn't have to be pyrotechnics. It has to be true.
20: Ann Patchett. Her beautiful new novel is titled Whistler. Thank you, Anne.
21: Thank you, Mary Louise.
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6: So as a path to prosperity, Congress, very wisely, said, let's get you back into the workforce.
22: New guidance from the Trump administration on work requirements for sick people on Medicaid.
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22: I'm Elsa Chang.
2: And I'm Scott Detrow. Emerging tensions in the relationship between President Trump and Israeli Prime Minister Benjamin Netanyahu.
23: Trump has to be beside himself with frustration and hot anger.
22: Also, a new book traces the broken promises of the 1979 Iranian Revolution.
24: We've ended up with a supreme leader who's also named Khamenei and, you know, very much the same system, perhaps even kind of more hardened.
2: And a mass of humanity will be gathering in the U.S. for the World Cup this summer.
22: And that means the potential for a whole lot of disease.
2: The risks after this news.
25: Live from NPR News in Washington, I'm Ryland Barton. During a Senate hearing today, Homeland Security Secretary Mark Wayne Mullen wouldn't commit to following court orders that find his department is violating the law.
26: If we didn't think courts were politicized, then I would probably be able to answer that. But we see courts over and over again that use their bench for their political opinion, not just the rule of law.
25: Both Democratic and Republican appointed judges have said DHS violated almost 100 court orders this year. The Senate is weighing legislation that would fund DHS's immigration operations through the end of President Trump's term in a maneuver that would bypass the need for support from Democrats. After a bipartisan political backlash, Acting Attorney General Todd Blanch says the Trump administration is scrapping plans to create a $1.8 billion fund meant to compensate President Trump's allies. The fund was created as part of a settlement with the IRS for leaking President Trump's tax returns. Republicans wanted the plans to be off the table before they would move forward with funding Trump's immigration enforcement agencies. Blanch also said that administration is not abandoning part of the settlement that gives Trump and his family immunity from tax audits. President Trump has signed a long-awaited executive order on AI. NPR's Deepa Shivaram reports it asks AI companies to voluntarily address AI security.
27: The executive order was expected to come out last month after the Trump administration decided to reverse course and tackle some safety measures around AI, which they were staunchly opposed to at first. But then at the last minute, Trump pulled back on his plans to sign it, saying he had concerns it would stifle the U.S.'s lead in the global AI race. The order he did sign sets out to design a voluntary framework with AI developers and asks that the companies share frontier AI models with the federal government up to 30 days before they get released. Any actual regulations or mandates around the technology would have to come from Congress. Deepa Shivaram, NPR News, the White House.
25: Doctors examined former President Joe Biden after his disastrous debate performance against then-candidate Trump in 2024. That's according to former First Lady Jill Biden, who told NPR's Scott Detrow she was worried Biden had suffered a stroke.
2: Jill Biden says doctors evaluated the president after he walked off the stage. Once they cleared him, Joe and Jill Biden went on to multiple campaign stops. The former First Lady says she never saw her husband like that any other time before or since. That's despite reports quoting former White House staffers claiming they saw the president that tired and addled at other moments.
28: Never. Never. And you know what, Scott? No one came to me and said, Jill, I have seen this moment at, you know, blankety blank. No one came to me and said that.
2: Jill Biden is promoting a new memoir called View from the East Wing. Scott Detrow, NPR News, Washington.
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0: This is TPR News. I'm Steve Short. Another San Antonio area school superintendent is preparing to leave office. TPR's Corey Cook reports.
5: Northside Independent School District Superintendent John Kraft announced he will retire in January of next year. Kraft has led the district since February of 2023. The leave marks the latest leadership change at one of the region's largest public school systems. Northside serves about 99,000 students and operates more than 100 schools across Bexar County. Kraft said serving Northside ISD has been the privilege of a lifetime. Under Kraft, the district promoted expanded school choice options while navigating enrollment declines and ongoing budget challenges. Kraft's retirement continues a period of upheaval in local school leadership within the region's three largest districts, Northside, Northeast, and San Antonio ISD. The school board will consider its next steps for a superintendent search at its June 9th meeting. I'm Corey Cook in San Antonio.
0: The Texas Department of Public Safety took several actions Monday related to commercial driver licenses in the state. TPR's Marian Navarro explains.
7: DPS has stopped offering CDL knowledge tests in Spanish, effective as of Monday. Written exams must now be taken in English to comply with federal requirements. The driving portion of the exam was already conducted in English. DPS also announced it will resume issuing commercial driver's licenses to temporary agricultural workers with H-2A visa status. The agency previously halted issuing CDLs for many immigrants, including DACA recipients, refugees, and people with asylum. H-2A visa holders who currently have a valid CDL can continue to use it until the expiration date and renew when appropriate. I'm Marian Navarro in San Antonio.
0: It's going to be partly cloudy tonight. There is a 20% chance of rain. Lows expected around 74. Mostly cloudy on Wednesday with a 40% chance of showers and a high around 89. Right now in San Antonio, it's 92 degrees, 93 in Llano, and 93 in Del Rio. 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
2: It's All Things Considered from NPR News. I'm Scott Detrow in Washington.
22: And I'm Elsa Chang in Culver City, California. A major way that the Trump administration paid for the president's priorities in the one big, beautiful bill last year was by cutting funding for Medicaid, specifically by requiring people to work or prove that they cannot work in order to receive coverage. This week, federal health officials released a document outlining the details of how that will function. And NPR's Selena Simmons-Duffin is here to explain. Hi, Selena.
8: Hi, Elsa.
22: Okay, let's start with the basics. Who exactly is affected by this?
8: Yeah, so Medicaid is a public health plan for low-income people. Mm-hmm. Its funding is split between the federal government and states, and it's really big. 68 million people across the country are currently enrolled. This new rule applies in the more than 40 states that expanded Medicaid under the Affordable Care Act. And it used to be that if you were under the income threshold, you could enroll in Medicaid and basically have free health insurance. When this takes effect in those expansion states, people as young as 19 and as old as 64 will have to prove to their state that they are working or medically unable to work every 6 months. Mm-hmm. If they can't do that, they'll lose their health coverage. Here's Dr. Mehmet Oz, administrator of the Center for Medicare and Medicaid Services, defending the policy to reporters today at the White House.
9: If you're sitting at home, which is true for the millions of people who are on who are able-bodied on Medicaid, on average, you're spending 6.1 hours watching television or just hanging around. That's not why you're here. So as a path to prosperity, Congress, very wisely, said, let's get you back into the workforce.
8: I should say research shows that most people on Medicaid who can work do work because you can't really live off of health coverage, which is right. Why some advocates have called these rules paperwork requirements.
22: Okay, so you have been looking at the rule that Oz's agency released this week explaining the details of how all of this will operate. What exactly does this document say?
8: Well, it is very complicated. It's nearly 400 pages long.
22: Wow.
8: And the timeline states have to take a look at this and get completely new systems up and running is by January. That's really challenging, according to Adriana McIntyre of the Harvard T.H. Chan School of Public Health.
10: It takes states literally months, usually years, to make the types of changes to their systems that they needed to make for this new rule.
8: That is not all, though. What was in this document makes the challenge for states even more difficult. So for months, federal health officials have been meeting with states informally and giving them guidance. And states understood that people with conditions where continuous coverage was really important would be exempt.
10: What the rule says is that the disease needs to be actively interfering with your ability to work. So people with early stage cancer who are in radiation treatment but still have the capacity to work, or people who have HIV but can still technically work, are not exempted.
11: Wow. Okay, well then what's been the reaction so far to the rule?
8: Well, there is one conservative group, the Paragon Health Institute, that wrote in a statement the rule, quote, strikes the appropriate balance between necessary program integrity protections and accommodations for those who genuinely need assistance. Advocates for patients pretty uniformly panned the rule. Here's Carl Schmid, executive director of the HIV and Hepatitis Policy Institute, who has been lobbying for months for people living with HIV to have a blanket exemption to no avail.
12: We're just going to lose people to Medicaid, and then they're going to get sick, and then they're going to die. And so, yeah, I'm upset.
8: He says they're not going to give up. They're going to file a comment and start lobbying state to state to try to get exemptions. And he thinks there will be lawsuits filed as well.
11: That is NPR's Selena Simmons-Duffin. Thank you so much, Selena.
8: You're welcome.
2: President Trump and Israel's Prime Minister Benjamin Netanyahu have a long history of working together. They've also had sharp disagreements. While the two leaders closely coordinated the launch of the war on Iran 3 months ago, now the relationship is strained over whether to keep up military pressure or look for a diplomatic solution. To break this down, we are joined by two NPR correspondents, Franco Ordonez in Washington and Greg Myrie in Tel Aviv. Greg, I'm going to start with you. What caused this current latest friction between the two leaders?
13: Yeah, Scott, Israel launched this major offensive in southern Lebanon against Hezbollah. And it was in response to incoming fire from that group. Prime Minister Netanyahu went up to Israel's northern border last Friday. He told the Israeli troops to keep on going. He went even further on Monday. He put out a statement saying Israel would carry out airstrikes on Hezbollah strongholds in the southern suburbs of the capital, Beirut, where many of the group's leaders are based. Lebanese citizens got in their cars, started fleeing, creating massive traffic jams. It looked like we were headed for a major escalation in Lebanon, and at a time when there's supposed to be a ceasefire between Israel and Hezbollah as part of the broader ceasefire with Iran. Iran then said it would stop the indirect negotiations with the U.S. because of this Israeli operation, and that really grabbed Trump's attention, so he called Netanyahu yesterday.
2: Okay, and Franco, pick up the story there. What do we know about that phone call?
14: Yeah, publicly, Trump said it was a very productive call and that he told Netanyahu to not hit Beirut. But friction has been brewing for a while over Israeli military actions in Lebanon. I was speaking with Aaron David Miller, who has advised Democratic and Republican presidents on the Middle East. And he says Trump is defending Netanyahu publicly, but that the private messaging is very different.
15: The subtext here is, look what you got me into. You persuaded me that at a minimum, the conditions for regime change would be laid as a consequence of what I've done. Trump has to be beside himself with frustration and hot anger.
14: And he pointed to other past statements that Trump has made about Netanyahu, such as declaring that the prime minister will, quote, do whatever I want him to do. Miller really called it an astounding statement for a president to make and demonstrating Trump's leverage over the prime minister.
2: Greg, back to you in Tel Aviv. How is Israel responding to Trump's message and this ongoing rift?
13: Yeah, Israel's media and many politicians have just absolutely savaged Netanyahu. They said he was a puppet, too weak to stand up to Trump. They said Trump has now forced Israel to accept three ceasefires recently that Israel opposed: Gaza, Iran, and now Lebanon. Ben Caspit, who's a prominent columnist with the Mariv newspaper and a frequent critic of Netanyahu, wrote, quote, "The truth needs to be said. Israeli policy is dictated by Trump's social media posts. Post. So, Scott, as you know, in the U.S., you often hear the criticism of Israel and Netanyahu that he's trying to drag the U.S. into Middle East conflicts, that he has too much influence over U.S. policy in the region. Mm-hmm. You know, in Israel, you hear the exact opposite, that Israel and Netanyahu aren't strong enough to stand up to Trump or other U.S. presidents, and that the U.S. prevents Israel from taking actions it wants to. So Netanyahu seems to have backed away from attacking Beirut for now, but Israel did carry out airstrikes in southern Lebanon today.
1: And then, Franco, in the meantime, where do we stand on the talks with Iran? Have they become more complicated now because of this additional scrutiny and focus on what's happening in Lebanon?
14: Yeah, clearly more complicated. I mean, we've been reporting for the last week that the two sides appear relatively close to agreeing on some framework for a deal, but the renewed fighting in Lebanon has kind of thrown a wrench into those talks. Now, Iran has made very clear that it sees the fighting in Lebanon as a direct link to the negotiations, and the fact that fighting started again just kind of highlights how hard it has been for Trump, or really any U.S. president recently, working with Israel when they have different security objectives. You know, Trump wants a deal, and Israel is looking at their security and really wants to weaken Hezbollah.
1: And these friction points have been there all along, but Greg, at the same time, Trump and Netanyahu were so closely aligned, they were such close partners when they started this war with Iran. At this stage, do they now have different goals?
13: Yeah, I think it's fair to say that. They began the war with these same sweeping objectives. They both wanted Iran's Islamic government toppled, its nuclear program completely dismantled. But now Trump is clearly focused on a deal, one that would involve a lot of compromises. You know, it would leave the regime in place. He still opposes Iran's nuclear program, but appears willing to negotiate that after the war ends. Netanyahu wants to keep up the military pressure. He wants to weaken the Iranian government in every way possible. A big concern for him is Iran's missile program, since Iran has fired on Israel throughout the war. And as we've seen, Netanyahu has much the same approach toward Hezbollah in Lebanon and against Hamas in Gaza. And Iran has learned that it can use this, the Lebanon war in particular, as a wedge to divide Trump and Netanyahu.
1: Franco, at the same time, whatever the differences may be, don't Trump and Netanyahu still have to work together on some level?
14: Yeah, I mean, they do. I mean, if the goal is to reach some kind of durable agreement that meets, you know, Trump's original objectives, including ending Iran's support of aligned groups, I mean, they need each other. Israel needs the U.S. to negotiate this agreement. It can't do it on its own. Trump needs Israel to really establish security in the region. Trump also knows Netanyahu. As, you know, Aaron David Miller explained to me, Netanyahu's kind of the devil that he knows. Trump knows how to push Netanyahu's buttons. And while they did get into this war together, that doesn't necessarily mean that they're going to be on the same page when they get out. Aaron David Miller also told me that Trump has made very clear that he's going to press Netanyahu if it means they're in reach of a deal. I mean, Bibi did play a significant role in starting this war, but he just may not play as significant of a role in how it ends.
1: That is NPR's Franco Ordonez in Washington and Greg Myrie in Tel Aviv. Thanks to you both.
14: Thank you.
13: Sure thing, Scott.

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6: It's 519. I'm Steve Short with a look at San Antonio traffic. There's a wreck on the far north side on eastbound Loop 1604 at Huebner. It's been moved off to the left shoulder, but it's causing some slowing. It's also a stalled vehicle on the far northeast side on northbound I-35 at Schertz Parkway in Schertz. That's blocking the right lane and causing traffic to slow. It's going to be partly cloudy tonight with a 20% chance of rain and a low around 74. 40% chance of showers tomorrow with a high around 89. Right now in San Antonio, it's 92 degrees, 93 in Llano and Del Rio.
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8: 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I'm Scott Detrow.
9: And I'm Mary Louise Kelly. Let's talk now about a new book about a specific country. The book describes that country as being heavily influenced by, and I quote, a movement that harbored dreams of social justice, equality, independence, and political freedom. Can you guess the country? It's Iran, or at least Iran at the time of the 1979 revolution. The path from 79 with the toppling of a monarch through the decades that followed, decades of oppression and economic turmoil, to this current moment is mapped out in the book Stolen Revolution, Betrayal and Hope in Modern Iran. Co-author and journalist Yegina Torbati is here to talk about it. Welcome.
10: Thank you so much for having me.
9: So I was so eager to read this book because it feels like we've got Iran in the headlines every day right now. But missing from the coverage is often the voices of ordinary Iranians, which you have six of them in this book, six Iranians. Tell me how you picked them. How did you arrive at this particular group?
10: My co-author and I really wanted to be able to tell the story of Iran through a diverse set of sources and through the experiences of both ordinary people and then also people who had at one point or another held great power and influence inside the country, mm-hmm. and really sort of show what had happened since the 1979 revolution through their eyes. Mm-hmm. So in this book, there's a story of a cleric who is a devoted follower of the founder of the revolution, who rises to great power and then is ousted. And we sort of see through his eyes both the promise of the revolution and why he believed in it, mm-hmm. and also kind of what happened to that promise over time.
9: Yeah.
10: You know, there's a poet activist who was part of the reform movement and then the green movement. There's a businessman who I think gives us a window really into the corruption and the pressure on the private sector in Iran in the modern era. And then there's Gen Z, you know, women who really had a completely different experience of the revolution and of the Islamic Republic that resulted and never really had that faith in it that some of our earlier characters had.
9: To raise a practical point, it is risky for people to speak their minds in modern Iran. How did you get these stories? How did you get people to talk?
10: A few of the characters are now outside the country, and so it was much safer for them to be able to speak. I do think that, you know, we had the luxury of time. We worked on this book for over 5 years, and we were able to sort of convince people over time, gain their trust. But I also think, of course, the sources, they showed a great deal of bravery in speaking with us. There were times where we asked people, are you sure you want to go on the record? Are you sure you want to have your name out there? And they were very comfortable with it. They wanted people to know kind of what had happened to them and what actions they had taken over the course of their lives.
9: Yeah. I'm thinking about a point you make in the book. Our understanding outside Iran, of Iran, its people, its stories, the country, has been so fractured because it has been so hard to hear voices like this. What do you think the consequences of that are? What are you hoping this book might be able to do to change that?
10: I think one of the consequences is that we hear a lot from the government's perspective. And I think that's been magnified over the last few months when the internet has been shut down in Iran. You know, it would have been very difficult for us to report this book under these conditions because we relied on people having internet connections and being able to speak with us for sometimes hours at a time.
9: Interesting. So you couldn't have maybe gotten all of these voices now.
10: Not at this moment, right. And I think what we wanted to do was talk to supporters of the government and also opponents, really a wide range, but just have a more nuanced understanding of kind of their experience of what it's like to live in Iran, what it's like to kind of contend with this system. And we don't really paint any of our sources for sure as a villain or as all good. We think that, you know, people have to make choices
9: people
10: to survive.
9: Are complicated, whether
10: and
9: they're
10: to contend.
9: Iranian or American or anything else. And
10: exactly.
9: What you're saying resonates, you know, in a very different country here, speaking of the United States, but the idea that it often is voices on the extremes of our political spectrum that are the ones that get amplified, and it's harder to hear from the relatively quiet people who are somewhere in the middle trying to figure it out. I saw a story you wrote recently about a sense of hopelessness in Iran. Tell me how you went about reporting that and what people told you.
10: So I've done, you know, obviously I can get in touch with people in limited fashion, but, you know, it's a complicated issue. I will say that, you know, last year during the 12-day war and after and at the beginning of this round of conflict, I did hear from a lot of sources that they were happy that this was happening or that they were at least hopeful for it, that, you know, in their view, they have tried a lot of different things. They tried electing moderates and reformists in the 90s. And as you kind of see in the book, that effort is stymied. And for a certain subset of Iranians, they feel like they've tried everything. Nothing has worked. The regime, the government, like, refuses to make significant changes. And therefore, maybe a military attack is the only way to dislodge.
9: External pressure is the only way that we're going to
10: exactly.
9: get anything changed.
10: And I think, you know, for some of the, I'd say many to most of the people that I've spoken with who had that view, they've been quite disappointed by what this war has brought them. There's no signal to them that this regime is changing. And so I think people just feel like, well, nothing has worked. And what do we do from here?
9: You, in that same story, though, write about a rock concert in Tehran that has just sold out, and about, you know, hipsters, young hipsters in Tehran who are still hanging out at cafes and having fun. It's fascinating to read. Joy continues. Hope does continue, even amidst a wider sense of hopelessness.
10: Life goes on. You know, I think even people in war zones figure out ways to have those moments of joy because you sort of have to keep going.
9: To bring it back to the six people that you center in your book, you write that they have diverging visions for Iran's future, from the total overthrow of the Islamic Republic to its reform from within to the return of the monarchy. I read that and I thought, how fascinating, how surprising is it that given how dramatic the events of this spring have been, including the killing of the supreme leader, it's resulted in none of the above. None of those things have happened.
10: Yeah. I think most of the Iranians I speak with are quite disappointed with kind of where the country is at this point. And, it's like all these dramatic things happen, and we've ended up with a supreme leader who's also named Khamenei, and, you know, very much the same system, perhaps even kind of more hardened and willing to kind of exact revenge from those that it sees as its internal enemies. Mm. These authoritarian systems are very powerful. It's not 1979 anymore. They have tools at their disposal that the Shah didn't have, including surveillance and technology, and the opposition movements inside have been quite repressed. Outside, it's been difficult to kind of form a united front. I think at this moment, a lot of the people I speak with are quite despondent.
9: Yagna Torabadi, thank you.
10: Thank you so much for having me.
9: She is Iran correspondent for the New York Times and co-author of the new book, Stolen Revolution. You can hear our full conversation on our national security podcast, Sources and Methods, wherever you get your podcasts.
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11: Voters in six states are weighing in on primary elections, and all eyes are on California and Iowa. Democratic voters in Iowa are choosing their candidate for a key Senate race. And in California, they pick the two candidates who will compete to replace Gavin Newsom as governor. What the outcome means for the months before the midterms. That's on the next Morning Edition from NPR News.
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0: It's All Things Considered from NPR News. I'm Elsa Chang.
8: And I'm Scott Detrow. Secretary of State Marco Rubio says Cuba needs systemic reforms and possibly new leadership.
13: I really don't believe this system is capable of reform unless new people take over or a new mindset takes hold.
0: More on his Senate testimony after this summary of the day's news.

0: Broadway Bank, in partnership with the San Antonio Food Bank, have started their Summer Snacks for Kids campaign, providing children in low-income households with nutritious food that they lose access to during the summer. All donations go directly toward buying nutritious snacks for kids in need. Details are at broadway.bank/snacks.
1: Panel that Iranians have agreed to negotiate on nuclear points, but said no deal will be made unless they open the Strait of Hormuz to commercial traffic. Senator Jean Shaheen, the ranking Democrat on the Foreign Relations Committee, says her requests for more information have been ignored.
2: I've requested a briefing on changes to U.S. force posture in Europe, and after 33 days, we still have no response. We've requested a briefing from the Iran war on displacement. After 90 days, we still have no response. We've asked for a briefing on Ukraine on a number of issues. After 180 days, we still have no response.
1: It's primary day in six states, including California, where at the top of the ballot, a lively and unsettled race to replace termed-out Governor Gavin Newsom from member station KQED. Scott Schaefer reports.
3: California hasn't had a governor's race like this one in decades. An unpredictable horse race with several lead changes, the implosion of a leading candidate after sexual assault allegations, and a slew of relatively unknown options. Javier Becerra, former HHS secretary and California attorney general, has jumped to the front of the pack after Congressman Eric Swalwell dropped out. Not far behind, Republican Steve Hilton, a former Fox News host. He's neck and neck with billionaire investor and political activist Tom Steyer. A few months ago, panicked Democrats feared they could be locked out of a November runoff by this top two primary system. But now polls show it's at least possible the top two finishers will both be Democrats. For NPR News, I'm Scott Schaefer in San Francisco.
1: Stocks finished higher on Wall Street today. 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
4: Live from the Texas Newsroom, I'm Gail DeLauder. The upcoming divorce trial of Texas Attorney General Ken Paxton and his wife, State Senator Angela Paxton, has been canceled.
5: Angela Paxton filed for divorce last July after nearly four decades of marriage. She said she's seeking divorce on, quote, biblical grounds. The trial was scheduled to start later this month, but now Collin County court records show it's been canceled. Ken Paxton's attorneys say the couple has made progress towards a resolution without the need of a public trial. The cancellation comes as the Republican campaigns for the U.S. Senate. Paxton will face Democratic nominee James Tallarico in November. I'm Lucio Vasquez in Houston.
4: Texas Secretary of State Jane Nelson has announced she's leaving. Nelson announced her departure in an email. She didn't give an explanation as to why she's leaving her post as the state's chief elections official. There was a pretrial hearing on the possible removal of Corpus Christi Mayor Paulette Guajardo. KEDT's Lon Gonzalez has more.
6: The hearing focused on the mayor's alleged involvement in awarding taxpayer money for a hotel development. Guajardo's attorney, John Flood, reminded the council members that they were also party to the issue since all the members were present in the meeting concerning that development.
7: This is not going to be the case where someone decides that somehow witnesses can become judges or jurors, because you're both.
6: Petitioner's attorney Douglas Allison outlined a federal judge had considered the mayor's argument when she filed for an injunction, and the issue was refused.
4: Those removal hearings are expected late next month. I'm Gail DeLauder.
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1: 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I'm Scott Detrow in Washington.
2: And I'm Elsa Chang in Culver City, California. Secretary of State Marco Rubio says that the Trump administration has taken back control of the Western Hemisphere. Those were his words in congressional testimony today. He touted the January operation to remove Nicolas Maduro from Venezuela. That operation, of course, ousted a key ally of Cuba's communist government, which has long been a focus of Rubio, going back to his days as a senator from Florida. NPR's Michelle Kellerman reports.
3: When they debated each other on CNN in the 2016 presidential race, Marco Rubio and Donald Trump did not see eye to eye on Cuba. Trump was talking about what kind of deal he could make, but Rubio got the applause.
4: On the issue of a good deal, I know what the good deal is. I'll tell you what the good deal now is already codified. Here's a good deal. Cuba has free elections. Cuba stops putting people in jail for speaking out.
3: When he said it was codified, Rubio was referring to the Helms-Burton Act, which states that the U.S. embargo on Cuba can only be lifted once there are credible steps toward democracy. It's kind of gospel among some Miami Cubans, says Christopher Sabatini of Chatham House, a London-based think tank.
5: Their model of change was an Eastern European-style collapse of communist regimes.
3: But a collapse in Cuba could spark a new migration crisis at a time when the Trump administration has focused on deporting migrants. In Venezuela, the Trump administration toppled Maduro, but basically left the state intact, opening up business deals for Americans. That kind of arrangement might appeal to President Trump in Cuba, says Sabatini, but it's not what the Helms-Burton law requires or what Rubio has called for.
5: So he's going to have to confront his own constituency and his own conscience, if you will, in a policy that Trump is dictating, in which Trump will want a victory, but it's not the same absolute victory that Marco Rubio and many of his constituents have imagined literally for more than six decades now.
3: Rubio's parents were born in Cuba but left before the revolution. Cuban history professor Lillian Guerra of the University of Florida has a similar background, but unlike Rubio, she spent time on the island.
6: He is very unaware of, what life is like in Cuba. He's never been there. And I think that he needs to be cognizant of that. And I think that, in fact, there is much to be learned about his own history.
3: She remembers watching the PBS program Finding Your Roots, which found that Rubio has some Spanish and Native American ancestry. The program also found that his third great-grandfather owned a tobacco farm in Cuba and slaves.
6: I mean, that was shocking, right, to him. But it wasn't to anybody who's Cuban on the island.
3: She says Cubans on the island understand the history of exploitation, and she believes the U.S. has to take into account race and class issues as it pushes for change. But Guerra did praise Rubio for a recent message he recorded explaining to Cubans how corruption is to blame for much of the current humanitarian crisis.
7: Raúl Castro fundó una empresa llamada Gaesa.
3: Raúl Castro founded a company 30 years ago called Gaesa, Rubio explained, saying that it's owned and operated by the armed forces and has revenues three times greater than the current government budget. He calls it a state within a state. The U.S. has imposed sanctions on leaders of Gaesa, and the Department of Justice recently indicted Raúl Castro, the 95-year-old former Cuban leader, on unrelated charges. Rubio told the Senate Foreign Relations Committee Cuba needs systemic reforms.
4: I really don't believe this system is capable of reform unless new people take over or a new mindset takes hold.
3: But the administration is talking to Cuban officials, including to Raúl Castro's grandson. Michelle Kellerman, NPR News, the State Department.
1: The French Open has served up a little bit of everything so far. Major upsets, ciao, or maybe adieu to Jannik Sinner. Blockbuster nightcap matchups, the emergence of local crowd favorites, and some major news off the court. The GOAT, Serena Williams, making a comeback announcement. Lindsay Davenport has been all over the French Open's grounds, taking in everything for TNT Sports, and joins us now. Welcome back to the show.
8: Thanks so much for having me.
1: Let's start with the women. Defending champion Coco Gauff got bounced earlier than expected, but there was still a great matchup last night. Tell us what you're seeing so far.
8: Oh, it's been such a wild, crazy, fun tournament. Sometimes
9: predictable things can get a little boring. It's been anything but predictable here in Paris. A lot of the players that we thought were going to be factors and be involved in trying to win the title, they all lost early. We lost Gauff. We lost Iga Świątek, a four-time champion. Super fun atmosphere last night. We had Aryna Sabalenka, a four-time Grand Slam champion, play Naomi Osaka, another four-time Grand Slam champion, play. It felt like such a big match, and it was only the round of 16 for those right. two. But Sabalenka's one in the world. She played like it. Kind of sent a message to the remaining players like, hey, man, I have my best level here, so good luck trying to beat me in Paris.
1: On the men's side, when I talked to you before the tournament got underway, you said begins and ends with Sinner. Of course, he's upset early. What happened?
9: That was so one of the crazier things I've ever seen. You know, everyone historically knows that Jannik Sinner has suffered in hot conditions. He was absolutely cruising in his match, 4 points from winning, when all of a sudden he started cramping. His body never recovered, and the shock of the tournament in that first week was Jannik Sinner losing. And without Sinner and out Alcaraz, they had won the last 9 majors combined. All of a sudden, it's been a tournament of opportunity for the men. And you just never know. We've had the emergence of 2 teenagers, 19-year-old Rafael Hodar, who ended up going out today, but a great run to the quarters, and Joao Fonseca. And you're kind of meeting this next generation, I think, a little earlier than we thought we would.
1: I mentioned, not questioning your tennis expertise about you, I mentioned that Sinner prediction that you had talking to us, and of course, the weather intervened. Do you want to do over and tell us who you're expecting in the finals?
9: Expecting in the final, I really think that this is Alexander Zverev's tournament to win. I think Matteo Berrettini on the other half of the draw has a good chance of maybe getting through. Aryna Sabalenka on the women's side is a very good bet. Marta Kostyuk, a young Ukrainian player, she's spoken openly about how motivated she is to win here. She's been really fun to watch here. But my picks for the final weekend are Sabalenka and Zverev now.
1: Okay. I mentioned some big non-French Open news, but pretty exciting. Serena Williams coming back. You stared across the net at Serena Williams more than a dozen times over the course of your career. Like, what is it about her style of play that you think still translates in her 40s?
9: It played so many players, and nobody had that kind of intensity that Serena just naturally brought to the court. You could see the athleticism. You knew she was fast. She served great. She had all this power, but it was also how she competed. And, you know, you get a sense when you play players, like, okay, this is their weakness. If I can maybe squeeze a little here, or, you know, apply a little bit of pressure there. It just never kind of found that spot with Serena.
1: Lindsay Davenport, I have to ask, you're so great with the analysis, but when you see the Serena news, do you think, like, could I get...
9: I know, no way. I have 4 kids. She's got 2 kids. I'm not sure anyone else could do what she's doing.
1: That is tennis Hall of Famer Lindsay Davenport joining us from the French Open. Thanks so much for talking to us again.
9: Thank you.
2: 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Earlier this year, NPR was the first to report about a failure on the USS Gerald R. Ford. That's the $13 billion aircraft carrier with a toilet system that would randomly break down. The crew of 4,600 people spent almost a year at sea with that faulty system. And now the Ford is finally back home in Norfolk, Virginia, which means the ship can be overhauled to fix the plumbing. Steve Walsh with member station WHRO has this story.
10: During a recent Senate Armed Services Committee hearing, Senator Tim Kaine pressed the top leaders of the Navy about the problems with the sewage system on the USS Gerald R. Ford while it was out on its record-breaking deployment.
11: Are we taking steps with respect to the Ford and other ships in that category to make sure that the plumbing system is sufficient for the needs of sailors deployed?
10: The Virginia Democrat said he had heard from his constituents about problems on USS Ford. The carrier received increasing scrutiny as the Ford went from the military operation around Venezuela to the war in Iran. The story was picked up by outlets around the world, which questioned the strain on the crew as their deployment dragged on. Chief of Naval Operations Admiral Daryl Cottle pushed back on the seriousness of the issues with the toilets, which the Navy calls heads.
12: So this is a less than a 1% problem. Now, it's a significant problem when the heads are down.
13: Right.
12: But the time between somebody flushing a T-shirt in there, a rag in there, something else in there that's not supposed to be by our procedure, till it was up again is like a couple hours.
10: NPR was originally contacted by a parent of a sailor on board the Ford about the plumbing problems. I asked Cottle about the issues with the system breaking down when he came to the homecoming for the carrier in May.
12: The sanitation systems on board any ship, submarine, destroyer, cruiser, carrier, all have challenges. It's not whether or not if that happens, is when it does, how do we attack it, fix it, get it back online? And the team on Ford, you know, is very good at that. It's more of a vacuum drag system, and they're extraordinary at keeping it up online.
10: Still, the Ford is getting an upgrade, says Rear Admiral Kayvon Hakimsadeh, commander of Norfolk Naval Shipyard. The problems on the Ford were known since before the carrier was finished being built. A decade earlier, toilets on USS George H.W. Bush kept going down when its vacuum system lost pressure, meaning the toilets wouldn't flush.
14: We are implementing the same fixes that the Navy did for the Bush.
10: Emails reviewed by NPR show hull technicians on the Ford were asking sailors help to find leaks among the hundreds of toilets. A loose valve in one area can cause all of the toilets in that part of the ship to fail. Rear Admiral Hakimsadeh says they will install more valves so sailors can isolate the problems more quickly.
14: Right now, it's essentially in quarters. The new system subdivides it significantly further so that a problem in like one bathroom doesn't cut off a quarter of the ship.
10: Given all the plumbing issues, the ship also requires an acid flush to clean the pipes. The Government Accountability Office said back in 2020 that it cost $400,000 and can only be done after the ship comes home from deployment. For NPR News, I'm Steve Walsh in Norfolk, Virginia.

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1: Ever wonder what drives your favorite authors? I'm Yvette Benavides. 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Lately, I've talked to Seven Stories Press founder Dan Simon, story writer Patrick Strickland, and explored a poignant family memoir by Lori Herzl. 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
2: 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District 4 Councilmember Edward Munguia is proposing breaking out the downtown Spurs and entertainment area specific to District 1 as opposed to a part of a broader infrastructure package. Councilmember Munguia joins us to explain and to take your calls on The Source Wednesday at noon on Texas Public Radio.
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5: It's going to be partly cloudy tonight. There's a 20% chance of some showers. A low's expected around 74. Mostly cloudy on Wednesday with a 40% chance of showers and thunderstorms and a high around 89. A 30% chance of rain on Thursday with a high around 87. And then on Friday, an 80% chance of showers and thunderstorms with a high around 85. Right now in San Antonio, it's 92 degrees. It's 93 in both Llano and Del Rio.
0: It's All Things Considered from NPR News. I'm Scott Detrow.
6: And I'm Ilsa Chang. From mid-June to mid-July, millions of soccer fans from all around the world will gather here in the U.S. and Canada and Mexico for 104 matches across 16 cities because, yes, it is World Cup time. Millions of fans packing into more than a dozen stadiums, of course, means soccer for some, but public health officials have another perspective. They will be on high alert for disease spread. NPR's Ping Wong is here to tell us about the public health preparations here in the U.S. They come after a pretty bruising year for federal health agencies. Hi, Ping.
7: Hey, Elsa.
6: Okay, so public health officials, of course, are in the business of keeping people safe and healthy. So how is the CDC getting ready for this huge influx of human beings?
7: Well, on a federal level, agencies that would usually be taking lead are a lot less visible. So for context, the CDC, the nation's public health agency, has taken some major hits in the Trump administration, which has pushed out thousands of workers. And you really just rarely hear from their scientists anymore. So this is the backdrop going into the World Cup.
6: Mm-hmm.
7: And Dr. Deb Howry was a top CDC official until she resigned last year.
8: Usually the CDC is a visible lead when we have international events in the United States, particularly across the country versus just in a single state.
7: She also says that other groups that would typically be involved, like the National Security Council's Biosecurity Group, the Office of Pandemic Preparedness and Response Policy, the Assistant Secretary for Preparedness and Response, all of these high-level offices are disbanded or vacant or don't have permanent leaders.
6: Okay. Well, how then are individual cities preparing for the World Cup?
7: Well, as Howry told me, the system has shifted to fill some of these perceived gaps. So outside of government, for instance, Georgetown University has set up what they're calling a health security operations center. They'll be monitoring for diseases, sending out daily situation reports. And in recent months, behind the scenes, groups that represent state and county health officials say the CDC has stepped up to hold some calls and give some guidance. But states and cities started long before that. Dr. Phil Huang is health director for Dallas County in Texas.
9: To be able to begin preparations a year out is a luxury for us compared to a lot of the situations that we deal with.
7: He says that they've been focusing on preparing for all the things that you would expect to see with huge mass gatherings.
6: Okay, what are some of those things?
7: Okay, so let's take a tour. We're going to start in Atlanta, Georgia, which is hosting 8 World Cup games and the team from Uzbekistan.
10: We call Atlanta Hot Atlanta for a reason. It's going to be hot and humid here, and so heat-related injuries are going to be an issue.
7: That's Dr. Marcus Plesha, who's District Health Director for Fulton County, which includes Atlanta. Now, in addition to the World Cup games, Atlanta will also have a month-long fan festival where they're expecting some 15,000 people a day. And he says they're setting up stations where people can sit in air conditioning and cool off. Then there's feeding the crowds.
11: The biggest lift for us and for all local health departments is that our environmental health workers have to inspect all of the food vendors, and there will be a whole lot of food vendors.
7: He also says that infectious diseases can spread when lots of people come together.
11: We're worried about sexually transmitted infections because there's going to be a lot of people here and it's going to be a festive atmosphere. And then we're worried about things maybe we wouldn't have been as worried about, and particularly we are worried about measles.
12: Well, I guess there's a lot of things to worry about when there's a festive atmosphere.
7: Absolutely, absolutely, from a public health perspective.
12: Sure.
7: So heading over to Dallas, Texas, they're hosting 9 World Cup matches, which is the most of any city. Uh-huh. And Dr. Phil Huang, who we heard from earlier, he says they're stepping up disease surveillance, testing wastewater and also mosquitoes.
9: One of the things we always test for is West Nile virus. But we're also increasing our testing for dengue, chikungunya, Zika.
12: Wow.
7: And that's to be ready to alert hospitals and also the public immediately if any of these are found. Medical staff are also looking out for symptoms of Ebola or hantavirus due to outbreaks. Now, the World Cup finals will be just outside New York City, where Dr. Alistair Martin is the city's health commissioner. He says that they've been running simulations to prepare for outbreaks and mass casualty events, and they're also setting up what's called incident command.
13: It just means that we're diverting resources from some other kind of normal stuff so that we can manage any potential emergencies that happen.
12: Okay, so it sounds like cities have been pretty busy preparing. But Ping, we started by talking about how federal public health has weakened. And I guess I'm just wondering, what's been the impact of that?
7: Yeah, so federal funding for public health is strapped. For instance, in Los Angeles, which is hosting the U.S. team's opening match versus Paraguay, Dr. Barbara Ferrer, who's the county health director there, she says that they're counting on their existing staff to do all this extra work.
14: You know, most of our staff are not taking vacations during the month of the World Cup because they'll need to work. We'll be obviously accruing overtime costs.
7: And a lot of their normal work, like routine food inspections, are going to get put aside.
12: That is NPR's Ping Wong. Thank you so much, Ping.
7: Thank you, Elsa.
0: As we've been hearing, we are 9 days out from the start of the World Cup in the U.S. And ahead of all of that fancy footwork, for this week's installment of Word of the Week, our segment on the history of the words, we look at the nutmeg. Soccer fans will know it is not just a spice in your cabinet. NPR's Ava Berger kicks it around.
15: It happens so quick, you might almost miss it. Juan Diaz snakes across a recreational soccer field in Washington, D.C. He slices through this player and that one. He's speeding down the field. A fake to the left, a fake to the right, a decisive move, and boom, the ball launches through the defender's legs.
16: Let's go! Ball!
15: Diaz executes the perfect nutmeg. At Randall Field in D.C., players at a weekly soccer pickup game give and get their fair share of nutmegs. Nearby, Solomon Tesfaye puts it like this.
16: Oh!
17: You get nutmegged on the pitch, it's actually psychologically damaging.
15: You might be thinking, what does the spice I sprinkle in my eggnog have to do with soccer? Well, first off, the nutmeg has a long and dark history tied to colonialism. The seeds originated in the Banda Islands of eastern Indonesia. In the 17th century, the Dutch came to the islands to take control of the nutmeg industry. To do so, they massacred the Bandanese people. From there, the nutmeg trade spread across the globe.
18: The 1840s taste like nutmeg.
15: Sarah Lohman is a food historian. She said nutmeg was all the rage in America. That's where the fraudulent side of the nutmeg's history comes in. According to written documents, but perhaps shaky historical evidence, the story goes that Connecticut spice peddlers duped people around the world into buying fake nutmegs. They gave them ones made out of wood.
19: He called me a Yankee peddler, a cheating vagabond, a wooden nutmeg.
15: Andy Horowitz is the Connecticut state historian. He's reading from the book The Clockmaker from 1836. The term wooden nutmeg became synonymous with trickery. Here's Horowitz again.
19: And that carries right into its usage, as I understand it, in soccer, with the kind of shrewd maneuver of outsmarting your opponent and kicking the ball right between their legs.
15: Linguists say the story is up for debate, but that's typical of slang words. The players at the D.C. soccer field don't care about the origin of the word. They're more focused on juking out their competition.
16: Oh.
15: Ava Berger, NPR News, Washington.

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5: The doctors, you know, checked him out and said, oh, he's fine. And so when people say to me, what happened in that moment, I don't know.
6: Former First Lady Jill Biden says doctors evaluated her husband Joe after his disastrous debate performance in 2024.
0: For Tuesday, June 2nd, this is All Things Considered from NPR News.
6: I'm Scott Detrow.
0: And I'm Elsa Chang. The Trump White House is shifting scientific funding decisions away from agencies and to the Office of Management and Budget.
6: Scientists are worried that will make the policy process even more political.
7: Do you want Russell Vogt, who is not a scientist, to determine which immunotherapy is ready to go into a phase 3 trial?
0: And Ann Patchett's new novel makes space for optimism.
8: Yes, there are bad people in the world, but they are so outnumbered by the good people, the people who will want to help you.
6: First, this newscast.
9: Live from NPR News in Washington, I'm Ryland Barton. Acting Attorney General Todd Blanche says the Trump administration is scrapping its anti-weaponization fund. NPR's Jacqueline Diaz reports this came in testimony before Congress.
10: When pressed on the status of the controversial anti-weaponization fund, Blanche was unequivocal.
11: We are not moving forward with the fund, period.
10: He was speaking at a House Appropriations Subcommittee hearing on the DOJ budget. The almost $1.8 billion fund was created as part of a settlement resulting from a $10 billion lawsuit filed by Trump against the IRS. Trump sued over his previously leaked tax returns. That settlement also includes a provision granting immunity from tax audits for Trump, his family, and his companies. So the fund may be over, but the rest of the IRS settlement, including that immunity, still stands. And Blanche says the DOJ does not plan to change that deal. Jacqueline Diaz, NPR News.
9: President Trump has named Bill Pulte to be the acting director of national intelligence. The job is supposed to ensure that timely and objective intelligence is provided to the president, but even some Republicans are questioning Pulte's qualifications. NPR's Eric McDaniel has more.
12: After the intelligence failures before the September 11th attacks and Iraq war, the Office of the Director of National Intelligence was created to be the expert voice, presenting clear, factual information to decision makers, including the president. Pulte currently serves as the director of the Federal Housing Finance Agency and has used the post to go after the president's perceived enemies. Senator John Cornyn, a member of the intelligence community and a Texas Republican, recently defeated by a Trump-backed primary challenger, has questions.
13: I don't see any evidence of any qualifications for that job.
12: Trump cited Pulte's qualifications for the role as someone with, quote, deep experience managing the most sensitive matters in America. Eric McDaniel, NPR News, The Capitol.
9: Iran says it stopped communicating with the U.S. mediators after after Israel threatened to bomb Beirut as it fights with the Lebanese militant group Hezbollah. President Trump is disputing the reports and says talks are continuing. Iran says fighting in Lebanon is part of the wider ceasefire talks with the U.S. over the war, but Israel and the U.S. maintain Lebanon is separate from the Iran war talks. As NPR's Franco Ordonez explains, the renewed fighting has complicated Trump's fragile ceasefire with Iran.
14: Iran has made very clear that it sees the fighting in Lebanon as a direct link to the negotiations. And the fact that fighting started again just kind of highlights how hard it has been for Trump, or really any U.S. president recently, working with Israel when they have different security objectives. Trump wants a deal, and Israel is looking at their security and really wants to weaken Hezbollah.
9: NPR's Franco Ordonez reporting. Primaries are being held today in California, Iowa, Montana, New Jersey, New Mexico, and South Dakota. The U.S. stock market added to its records today. 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
15: 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Other contributors include Lilly Endowment, a private foundation supporting NPR's coverage of religion and spirituality, and Jarl and Pamela Mohn, focusing on civil liberties, foster youth, public radio, and the arts.
4: This is TPR News. I'm Steve Short. The Texas Education Agency will not appoint a conservator to San Antonio's Northeast ISD over its cell phone policy. TPR's Marian Navarro has the details.
16: In April, the TEA recommended the district be placed under the oversight of a state-appointed conservator over its noncompliance of a new state law that bans cell phones in schools. NEISD previously fought to allow students to use phones at lunch and during passing periods. Trustees later voted to revise that policy and implemented a full bell-to-bell ban for the 2026-27 school year following pushback from the TEA. The district says TEA rescinded its recommendation of a conservator. It now considers the matter resolved. I'm Marian Navarro in San Antonio.
4: San Antonio's Main Avenue could receive a memorial designation for trans activist and drag performer Erica Andrews. TPR's Joey Palacios reports if approved, it would go in the city's Pride Cultural Heritage District.
17: In the 1990s and 2000s, Erica Andrews was a well-renowned performer in San Antonio and won Miss International Queen in 2006 while competing in Thailand. She was also the founding mother for many drag queens in San Antonio. Andrews died in 2013. District 1 Councilwoman Sook Kaur has introduced a city council proposal to provide a memorial way designation along Main Avenue near bars that Andrews would perform. Sophia Sepulveda, a local trans activist, was mentored by Andrews and helped push the idea forward.
18: Not just a performer of San Antonio, but literally an icon of San Antonio, as someone who put the trans community, the drag community of San Antonio in the national stage.
17: If passed by council, it wouldn't change the name of Main Avenue, but provide memorial plaques. The process could take several months. I'm Joey Palacios in San Antonio.
4: It's going to be partly cloudy tonight with a 20% chance of rain and a low around 74. Right now in San Antonio, it's 91 degrees. It's 91 in Llano and 92 in Del Rio. 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
6: It's All Things Considered from NPR News. I'm Scott Detrow in Washington.
0: And I'm Elsa Chang in Culver City, California. The Justice Department is no longer moving ahead with its controversial $1.8 billion anti-weaponization fund. In response to political pushback, Acting Attorney General Todd Blanche had this to say.
11: But we are not moving forward with the fund, period.
0: Period. The announcement caps a tumultuous couple weeks for an idea that had been championed by some of President Trump's MAGA supporters. NPR Justice correspondent Ryan Lucas joins us now to tell us more. Hi, Ryan.
19: Hi there.
0: Okay, so what exactly did Blanche say at today's hearing?
19: So look, Blanche was on Capitol Hill for a hearing before House lawmakers about the Justice Department's budget. Mm-hmm. But unsurprisingly, Democrats on the panel pressed him from the very beginning for answers about this so-called anti-weaponization fund. The panel's top Democrat, New York's Grace Meng, asked Blanche, what's the plan for this fund? And Blanche, as we heard at the top there, said the fund is not moving forward. In other words, they're scrapping it. And he added this.
11: The reasons for the fund is something that President Trump talked about for a long time, which is the fact that there were a lot of people in this country who had their government weaponized against them. The reasons for the fund, I think, remain as important as they were before, but we are not moving forward with the fund.
20: Not moving forward ever.
11: Correct.
20: Oh.
19: Now you can hear the surprise in Meg's voice there. Now, the fund was set up to provide money to people who believe they were targeted by what the administration says was a weaponized Justice Department. And of course, President Trump has long claimed that he was targeted by the Biden Justice Department. So this has been a personal issue for him.
0: Right. But wait, was Trump himself a potential beneficiary here?
19: So remember, the fund was created as part of a settlement between the Justice Department and President Trump to settle his $10 billion lawsuit against the IRS over his leaked tax returns. Now, under the settlement, neither he nor his family were to receive any money from this fund. But as part of the deal, the IRS was barred from pursuing any claims or actions, any probes against President Trump, his family, and companies over past tax issues. This is important. Bland said that part of the settlement remains in place, very much alive. And at the hearing today, Democrats expressed a lot of concern about the fact that that element still remains in place.
0: Interesting. Okay, so what does all of this political pushback tell us about Trump's priorities on the Hill, you think?
19: Well, look, it has been clear since the administration announced this $1.8 billion fund of taxpayer money that this was going to have trouble on Capitol Hill. Democrats slammed it as a slush fund. They said that it was created for Trump to dole out taxpayer money to his supporters and allies. They said it was particularly problematic at a time when so many Americans are facing trouble paying the bills. But we also had some Republicans express alarm about it. They raised concerns about the prospect that Capitol rioters who violently attacked police officers on January 6, 2021 could get payouts from the fund. Blanche was asked about that on the Hill a couple of times in previous appearances that he had before lawmakers, and he left the door open to it. He could not rule that possibility out. That was particularly galling to many lawmakers, including Republicans who experienced the Capitol attack. Now, the fight over the fund stalled some of the administration's legislative priorities, including funding for immigration enforcement. Now that the fund appears to be dead, we'll see if that clears that logjam.
0: That is NPR's Ryan Lucas. Thank you, Ryan.
19: Thank you.
6: What exactly happened inside Joe Biden's abandoned bid for a second term, particularly after the former president's disastrous debate performance? We're getting fresh perspective on that from his closest confidant, former First Lady Jill Biden, whose memoir, View from the East Wing, is out today. In the weeks since she's been talking about the book, she has faced a lot of scrutiny over who knew what about her husband's health in 2024. And for the first time, she shared a new detail about that post-debate response when we spoke for NPR's Newsmakers.
20: I don't want to curse in front of a former first lady, and I definitely don't want to curse in front of a teacher.
5: I'm a Philly girl. I'm used to it.
20: I wanted to start with what I thought was a really human moment in this book, where you are walking off stage with President Biden after that debate.
5: Yeah.
20: And he turns to you and he says, I really effed up, didn't I? And you said, yes, you did.
5: Yes, you did. Yeah.
20: Can you tell me what you were feeling as a spouse, as an American, as somebody in the room at that moment with him?
5: Sure. You know, I had been in a green room and I was watching on TV. And when that moment happened, I didn't know what to think. You know, I was frightened. I was terrified. I thought, oh my God, what's happening? Is this, you know, is this a stroke? What is this? So when we walked off that stage, I felt relief in that moment that he realized, you know, how terribly it had gone. And then we met up in the car. And then the doctors, you know, checked him out and he said, oh, he's fine. And
20: that's what I was wondering when you mentioned the stroke. Was there a moment of, let's get him checked out and just see for sure?
5: Well, there was a moment when, you know, the doctors, they were watching too. I mean, he had a whole team of doctors around him, so I knew that they were going to check him out. But then, Scott, we went on to three more events, and he was fine. I mean, it was like it never even happened. And so when people say to me, what happened in that moment, I don't know.
20: Since the first excerpts of this book came out and since you've done a few interviews, there have been some reports of White House staffers in the administration saying, we had seen other moments like that. You had never seen another moment like that?
5: Never. Never. And you know what, Scott? No one came to me and said, Jill, I have seen this moment at, you know, blankety blank. No one came to me and said that. No one on the medical staff who were traveling with him when these supposed White House people said this.
20: Yeah.
5: They never said it to me either.
20: How quickly did you all realize how much of a shift was taking place around you? The opinions and the views of the Biden family versus other Democratic leaders who suddenly felt very concerned about the president still being in the race?
5: I would say I got out on the campaign trail and it was mixed. I mean, a lot of people were saying he's got to stay in, he's got to stay in. So I think it was, what was it, 3 weeks after the debate that Joe got out? Was it 3 weeks? And it just started as a slow, you know, this low roar, I guess, and became a loud roar.
20: Yeah. And you write that on one hand, you knew this had to be his decision.
5: Absolutely.
20: But on the other hand, you really felt he was the best positioned person. You still felt that in that moment in that summer.
5: I did. Because he was still doing his job.
6: That was former First Lady Jill Biden. We also talked about life in the White House with President Biden, why he pardoned their son Hunter Biden, and how the Bidens thought about how their own personal decisions affected the rest of the country. That is coming up Thursday. You can watch the full interview by following or subscribing to Newsmakers on Spotify, YouTube, or wherever you get your podcasts.
0: President Trump continues to whittle away at federal science funding. And now his administration is attempting to put the decisions about what gets funding under tighter political control. The move is upsetting many researchers and activists like Cole Donovan from the group Stand Up for Science.
1: This would be the end of American science as we know it. And we are going to make sure that it doesn't fade quietly into the night.
0: NPR's Kadia Riddle has been reporting on the rule change behind this latest development and joins us now. Hi, Kadia.
21: Hi, Elsa.
0: Okay, so tell us more about what changed exactly in these rules, like why it's such a big deal here.
21: Well, you know, it's a bureaucratic rule change, and it sounds small, but it really carries a significant potential to disrupt the way we fund science in the United States. Quick review of how science funding works. Congress approves money for agencies like the National Institutes of Health, the National Science Foundation, and then those agencies are empowered to make grants to scientists to do things like cancer research or, you know, make earthquake early warning systems. Last week, the administration proposed a new rule that's now under review. It makes a lot of different changes, but one big one is it would give political appointees and the White House a much larger role over what kind of science gets funded. Scientists and advocates are very upset about this. The Infectious Diseases Society of America, for example, issued a statement yesterday that was titled, quote, "Proposed rule would replace scientific merit with McCarthy-era politics," unquote.
0: Wow.
21: That's a reference, of course, to a period in the 1950s when government officials scrutinized people's ideology and politics rather than their credentials.
0: Oof. Okay, so based on that, how do scientists think this rule change might play out?
21: Well, first of all, it literally could affect any kind of federally funded science in the United States, public health, vaccines, biotechnology, social and behavioral science, climate. And one thing that's really animating people, under this new rule, senior political appointees, not just scientists, would review grants in order to assess whether they align with the president's priorities before awards are made.
0: Mm-hmm.
21: I talked to Elizabeth Genexi. She's a former federal scientist, and she has a lot of objections to empowering Russell Vogt. He's the head of the White House's Office of Management and Budget with this kind of authority.
22: When we're designing a study to the new cancer therapeutic, do you want Russell Vogt, who is not a scientist, to determine which immunotherapy is ready to go into a phase 3 trial?
21: Phase 3 trial, by the way, is the kind that determines if a drug is safe and effective in humans.
0: Right. Very, very important. Okay, so then what is the rationale behind these changes, at least from the Trump administration's point of view?
21: Right. So the White House and OMB officials declined a request for interview for the story, but they sent a statement over that said this rule change will, quote, improve the ability of agencies to identify and respond to waste, fraud, and abuse in line with agency priorities. Critics say there's no evidence that the existing peer-reviewed system needs such sweeping changes.
0: I mean, this rule change, it's just a proposal right now, right? Like, how soon could it be a reality?
21: Yeah, we're in an open comment period where the public has 45 days to weigh in. Congress could, in theory, block this rule. No one I spoke with thinks that is likely. Like I said, it's raised a lot of resistance from folks in the science community, and they plan to continue organizing amongst themselves and the public to push back.
0: That is NPR's Kadia Riddle. Thank you, Kadia.
21: Thank you.
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3: 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District 4 Councilmember Edward Munguia is proposing breaking out the downtown Spurs and entertainment area specific to District 1 as opposed to a part of a broader infrastructure package. 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
24: There's a wreck on the north side on southbound Highway 281 at St. Mary's. Two left lanes are blocked. Traffic is backed up in the area. Also, a stalled vehicle in Schertz on northbound I-35 at Schertz Parkway is blocking the right lane, and that's causing delays. It's going to be partly cloudy tonight. There's a 20% chance of rain. Lows expected around 74. Right now in San Antonio, it's 91 degrees. It's 91 in Llano and 92 in Del Rio.
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0: From NPR News, this is All Things Considered. I'm Elsa Chang in Culver City, California.
26: And I'm Juana Summers in Shai Shai in Gaza Province on the coast of Mozambique. The reason I'm here has to do with cuts to U.S. foreign aid and some geographical confusion.
27: We identified and stopped $50 million being sent to Gaza to buy condoms for Hamas, $50 million.
26: That was President Trump early in his second term bragging about cuts from Elon Musk's Doge team.
27: And you know what's happened to them? They've used them as a method of making bombs. How about that?
26: In fact, no condoms were being sent anywhere in the Middle East, but the narrative was being spread by the president's supporters, like Fox News host Jesse Waters.
28: That's right. Hamas floats these things up with bomb-making materials in, and then kaboom, booby-trap condom. Look it up.
26: Journalists did look it up and concluded that the Gaza in question was probably Gaza province here in Mozambique, Africa. But that hardly seemed to matter. Standing in the Oval Office, Musk told reporters,
29: some of the things that I say will be incorrect. Nobody's going to bat a thousand. You know, if it went to Mozambique instead of Gaza, I'm like, okay, that's not as bad, but still, you know, why are we doing that?
26: The why is because this nation has the second largest AIDS epidemic in the world, and Gaza province is the hardest hit spot in the country. That's according to Arminda Nafungo, who runs the organization Activa.
30: Activa is an association here in Gaza province, and its primary activity is to save lives. We are all social activists. It's for the love of life.
26: Activa was founded by Arminda Nafungo's mother back in 1994 to promote the role of women in the economy of Gaza province. Since then, the mission has expanded to focus on young women and girls who are disproportionately affected by HIV and AIDS. Nafungo says that work did not include condom distribution. Instead, they did social work, mentoring, and sexual health education, at least until January 2025.
30: Yeah, they explained it through email that the cut was coming from the President of the United States.
4: Can you tell me what that was like and what your first reaction was?
8: Oof. Foi assustadora.
30: It was so scary because it was an abrupt cut. It happened all of a sudden. It felt like a very critical moment.
26: Activa was already stretched thin. Floods earlier this year destroyed their offices, forcing them to work out of a temporary space. There's also a severe fuel shortage due to the U.S. war with Iran. People can spend a full day waiting in line to get fuel. And despite those challenges, workers are still showing up. Even if they're not being paid anymore. Jose Bento says this wasn't just a job. It was something from the heart.
9: To save and change life. Yeah.
26: I want to tell you a story, he tells me. It's painful, but it will help you understand. Leticia was 12 when she was referred to us, Bento tells me. Her mom didn't know what was wrong with her, but my colleague and I saw the signs of HIV. With treatment, she began to recover, he continues. I helped her make up her schoolwork. She was like a sister to me. But with the funding cuts, I stopped visiting. Her mom was away and she stayed with a grandmother. I didn't see her for 3 months. Then I got a call. Leticia was pregnant. I knew some of her neighbors tried to do a traditional abortion. But we lost contact and she died, Bento says. She was 13 years old. It's heartbreaking, he continues. This isn't just a funding cut. It's people's lives. The funding that's been cut came from the president's emergency plan for AIDS relief. PEPFAR launched after President George W. Bush made a moral case for ending the AIDS epidemic in 2003. The program had bipartisan support for decades. It's often cited as an example of the U.S.'s moral leadership in the world. But in the name of ending waste and foreign dependence, the Trump administration has made fundamental changes to PEPFAR. And in Mozambique, one of the most successful programs had been a PEPFAR initiative called DREAMS. It's a program focused on HIV prevention, specifically for adolescent girls and young women. Activa was one of many groups which implemented DREAMS, says Regina Mabang.
10: We have a huge number of girls in need.
26: In Gaza province, the program supported girls with the books and uniforms they needed to go to school. Regina Mabang worked as a mentor for DREAMS. She recruited 80 girls to participate in the program.
10: But the children lost that opportunity. And the worst is, I work in my community. That was heartbreaking. It hurts me as a person.
26: So we're here at a neighborhood in Shai Shai, and we're going with Regina, one of the DREAMS mentors. This young woman that we're going to see, she's been working with the DREAMS program and benefiting from their services since 2024. Nadia Merengue is 22. She sits next to her cousin, Margarita McIvey. She's 24.
12: Sí, ella es...
26: We learned a lot from our DREAMS mentors, Merengue tells me. They taught us life skills, how to behave within the community, how to have healthy conversations. Besides that, her cousin adds, they taught us business skills so we can support ourselves. Nadia Merengue is one of five children. Her family's business is farming. Her father grows crops like corn, beans, lettuce, and onions. All of those crops were swallowed by flooding earlier this year. The cuts were a disaster, she tells me. If it continues this way, many other girls won't be able to learn these skills, and they won't flourish. Mentors also met with young women and girls in small groups, teaching them regular lessons on things like active listening and communication, as well as gender-based violence. I asked the young women if they still have their notebooks from those classes.
12: Yes, we have.
26: Merengue runs inside to grab hers.
12: Sobre a saúde reprodutiva.
26: We learned about reproductive health, she says, how to prevent pregnancy, how to prevent disease.
1: Is there anything else that you want us to know about your experience with the program or what things are like now that the funding has gone away?
26: Merengue tells me what makes us sad is that besides being our mentors, they were our friends. We can even consider them like mothers. For now, though, her cousin says, without that support, she and the other Dreams girls feel abandoned. Arminda Nafungo tells me Activa is not just standing by and watching. She says they will continue to apply for funding with other partners, and that above all else, they're encouraging people to stick with prevention and treatment so that when the project comes back, there won't be many lost lives. A U.S. State Department spokesperson said that the new direct agreement with Mozambique's government on global health cooperation, quote, protects American lives while strengthening Mozambique's ability to detect, prevent, and control infectious diseases, and said that the America First Global Health Strategy has strengthened PEPFAR. This story and all of our reporting in South Africa and Mozambique was supported by the Pulitzer Center. These stories were produced by Matt Ozug and Vincent Accavino. They were edited by Patrick Jaranwatananan. Special thanks to NPR's Kate Bartlett.
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11: Voters in six states are weighing in on primary elections, and all eyes are on California and Iowa. Democratic voters in Iowa are choosing their candidate for a key Senate race. And in California, they pick the two candidates who will compete to replace Gavin Newsom as governor, what the outcome means for the months before the midterms. That's tomorrow on Morning Edition from NPR News.
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0: Broadway Bank, in partnership with the San Antonio Food Bank, have started their Summer Snacks for Kids campaign, providing children in low-income households with nutritious food that they lose access to during the summer. 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
1: This is to have you along, everybody. What I'm about to say is perhaps self-evident, but bear with me here for a second, would you? Words have meaning. I know, basic, but important. Our words of choice today are wages and income. As we were saying yesterday, we're going to get an update on worker wages on Friday when the May unemployment report lands. But as Marketplace's Justin Ho reports today to get us going, economists and analysts are keeping an eye on incomes, too.
2: Every month, the Bureau of Economic Analysis offers up a few different ways to measure people's income. There's total personal income, there's income after taxes, but neither of those gives us a clear picture of what's going on with the labor market, because they include payments from the government that are not wages. So the BEA offers another measure of income.
3: Personal income, excluding transfers like Social Security payments and so forth.
2: That's Menzi Chen, an economics professor at the University of Wisconsin-Madison.
3: If you're trying to get at the sort of underlying state of the private sector, personal income, excluding the current transfers, is more useful.
2: Right now, that number is telling us that income has been falling. It peaked back in September. Shannon Grine is an economist with Wells Fargo. She says one thing that's dragging it down is inflation.
4: Higher prices are eroding a lot of the purchasing power of households, which is obviously a challenge.
2: Grine says wage growth is slowing too, because demand for labor is weak.
4: No matter how you want to characterize it, the labor market has moderated over the past number of years, right? We're basically at stall speed in terms of hiring. The latest openings data suggested a little bit of a pickup, but openings remain lower than they've been.
2: This decline in income could drag the rest of the economy down with it. Kate Bond, chief economist with the Institute for Women's Policy Research, says that's because personal income is a leading indicator.
5: And when we have declining personal income, that is going to mean that particularly people with less wealth are going to have to either reduce their spending or have more debt to maintain their family consumption.
2: And that's going to ripple outward.
5: In a consumer-driven economy, when people have less disposable income, they're spending less. And so there's less economic activity generated, broadly speaking.
2: The economists at the National Bureau of Economic Research keep a close watch on personal income excluding transfers, because it can be one indicator of when a recession is starting. I'm Justin Ho for Marketplace.
1: Wall Street today, traders sent the three major indices to fresh record highs, but they did it without a whole lot of enthusiasm. We will have the details enthusiastically when we do the numbers.

0: Wall Street has put first quarter earnings season in the rearview mirror, and although, as you know, the stock market is not the economy, one must note here that according to the financial data company FactSet, the year-over-year earnings growth rate for the S&P 500 was just shy of 29%. So, corporate America, doing okay. Consumer America, here's Marketplace's Kristen Schwab.
1: A single company's earnings call isn't going to tell you what's going on with consumers, but listen to a lot of them, and you can learn something about how Americans are shopping.
2: Consumers have many levers when it comes to adjusting their purchases.
1: Ravi Dar directs the Yale Center for Customer Insights. He says people are looking at their choices and making trade-offs.
2: For example, they can change the quantity. You know, I go out to eat, but I eat less of it. They can also change their quality. I decide not to go to Shake Shack, I go to McDonald's.
1: Shake Shack has cut its earnings forecast for the year. McDonald's has surpassed expectations. That's a trend across the economy. Consumers are focused on finding value, but it doesn't necessarily mean they're spending less, says Chris Carrill, lead restaurants analyst at KeyBank Capital Markets.
3: It does make it harder to determine whether or not, you know, the macro is actually weighing on restaurant purchases.
1: Consumers are making similar shifts when it comes to retail. David Swartz, a consumer equity analyst at Morningstar, says people are abandoning super luxury brands.

0: brands for Coach bags. Instead of the department store, they're going to TJ Maxx, and they're trying to not give in to temptation.
1: People will tend to visit stores probably less often and probably buy more when they're there.
0: Again, a change in spending habits, but not necessarily a change in spending. Swartz says Americans are on edge between high gas prices, low consumer sentiment, a war.
1: Nothing is stable at the moment, but the bottom line is that consumer spending is better than what you might expect and better than what a lot of these companies expected.
0: So why are consumers acting cautious but still spending? It's like people are waiting for the other shoe to drop. Ravi Dar at Yale says that shoe is income, be it a stock market crash or a housing market crash or, most consequential, a job market crash.
2: Do I have a job? Am I making enough money today, which allows me to spend on the different things that I like to spend on?
0: Ravi says consumers are likely to keep spending pretty steadily until they can't. I'm Kristen Schwab for Marketplace.

0: famously, around here at least, the Federal Reserve has a favorite measure of inflation, PCE, the Personal Consumption Expenditures Price Index, which, as we learned last week, sits at 3.8%. 3.3% if you want to talk the core measure, but either way, well above the Fed's 2% target. At his confirmation hearing in April, though, new chair Kevin Warsh had some thoughts about that.
1: The measures I prefer are looking at things that are called trimmed averages.
0: Trimmed averages, also called trimmed means.
2: What the trimmed mean inflation measure is trying to do is it's trying to exclude price jumps.
0: Tiffany Wilding, she's a managing director and economist at PIMCO right there. Price jumps, she says, like...
2: when you and I are paying for our streaming, you know, our Disney Plus, it's not like we're getting incremental price increases every single month. They have these kind of bigger adjustments, you know, maybe once a year or once every several years.
0: That core PCE I mentioned, and as you could probably repeat back to me, right, takes out food and energy because they are so volatile, they consistently muddy the inflation waters. The trimmed mean is all about kicking out other temporary outliers.
2: It's sort of trying to understand, you know, what are inflationary pressures maybe that are more ingrained, you know, that would tell us more about the underlying state of the economy.
0: The Federal Reserve Bank of Dallas puts out probably the best known trimmed mean reading, which for April came in at 2.3%, a much more comfortable number for the Federal Reserve, as you might imagine. What counts, though, as an outlier can be in the eye of the beholder.
3: The way the Dallas Fed trims PCE measure is it essentially trims 24% off of the top and 31% off of the bottom. That's more than half of the measure.
0: Vikas Patel there, an analyst at Employ America.
3: And it's asymmetric, which means you're throwing out more of the inflationary measures rather than the ones that are bringing inflation down. How you trim matters substantially.
2: If you look historically, it's actually the historical bias of that measure is to be above core inflation. So just because the trimmed mean is under core today doesn't mean, you know, in 6 months time or even a year's time that it'll still be there.
0: Think about what we've heard from now former Chair Powell for years and years. More data. So just, you know, give it some time.

0: History, Mark Twain told us, might not repeat itself, but it sure does rhyme. Healthcare is the topic du jour. Medicaid in particular, some of the big cuts to which that were part of the GOP's tax and spending law last summer, they are starting to phase in right around now. Nebraska has just become the first state to implement work requirements for low-income people who get government-subsidized health insurance. Montana's next in July, and by next year, everybody on Medicaid who's not a child or elderly is going to have to prove they're either working, in school or volunteering, or that they qualify for an exemption. The thing is, and yes, finally getting back to Mr. Twain here, this isn't the first time that Medicaid has had work requirements. And a study last month in the Milbank Quarterly, that's a health policy journal, about how cuts have played out in the past, does offer some clues about what might lie ahead. Marketplace's Samantha Fields has more on that one.
1: Working in health policy right now sort of feels to Camille Rishu like being the scientist at the beginning of the Godzilla movie.
2: Where you're like running in and you're like, Godzilla's about to destroy the city.
1: And no one is heeding your warning. Rishu, who works at the nonprofit Arkansas Advocates for Children and Families, says it feels that way because of the looming cuts to Medicaid.
2: We know what happens when people don't have health coverage. You have more uncompensated care, more medical debt, more providers not able to stay open because they're losing patients.
1: She saw all of that in Arkansas in 2018 when the state passed Medicaid work requirements.
2: In the first 6 months, 18,000 people lost coverage, the overwhelming majority of them for paperwork reasons.
1: Those work requirements were eventually overturned by a court, but now new ones are coming back, and not just in Arkansas, around the country. Larry Levitt at the health policy nonprofit KFF says over the next few years, all sorts of new rules are set to phase in that will reduce how much the federal government spends on Medicaid by nearly $1 trillion.
3: These include restrictions on how much states can tax hospitals and other healthcare providers to help finance their Medicaid programs, restrictions in eligibility for lawfully present immigrants.
1: And the new work requirements. All of this is likely to cause about 7.5 million people to lose their insurance, according to estimates from the Congressional Budget Office.
3: This is the biggest rollback in federal support for healthcare ever.
1: And Dr. Adam Gaffney at Harvard Medical School says on top of that, Congress also put new restrictions on Affordable Care Act coverage and let those enhanced subsidies expire.
4: My big worry is that we see the intersection of Medicaid cuts and the ACA cuts resulting in a surge in uninsurance, a rising number of Americans who are not going to the doctor, growing numbers who are not taking the medications they need or avoiding the emergency room because they don't want to get hit with medical bills, and that this will worsen Americans' health.
1: There's evidence that this is what will happen from research Gaffney just did with a few colleagues, looking at what happened after several other Medicaid cuts in the past.
4: The earliest was in the early 1980s when Ronald Reagan signed a budget law that dramatically reduced Medicaid funding.
1: At the time, unemployment was rising and the U.S. had just tipped into recession, which is typically when safety net programs like Medicaid catch people. But in the 80s, that didn't really happen.
4: So the uninsurance rate went up, the poverty rate went up,
1: and people who previously would have been eligible for Medicaid weren't because of the cuts. In another instance, years later,
4: in Tennessee in 2005, the state government passed really large Medicaid cuts because it was facing budgetary pressure.
1: And he says, much like what happened in Arkansas in 2018, Tennessee's cuts led to a lot of people losing their health insurance.
4: People got less care. People didn't see the doctor. People didn't get mammograms. People actually were more likely to be evicted.
1: And a couple of studies indicate they were also more likely to die. Camille Rishu in Arkansas says this all leads her to believe one thing.
2: This is a bad policy that they're implementing.
1: Past experience shows most people who lose their coverage because of Medicaid work requirements are actually eligible. They just struggle with the paperwork and red tape.
2: There are some ways that you can kind of mitigate harm. We're urging states like ours to make the burden as little as possible. Don't make it more complicated than it needs to be.
1: She says that could look like having good systems in place, doing aggressive outreach so people know what they have to do to keep their insurance, and making it easy for people with health issues to qualify for an exemption. I'm Samantha Fields for Marketplace.

0: Coming up.
1: I smelled it just now. It smells like sulfur, rotten eggs.
0: Used to smell like money. Now it smells like that. First, though, let's do the numbers. So here we are, enthusiastically. Dow Industrial's up 228 points today, about a half percent, 51,307. NASDAQ up 7 points. We'll call that flat percentage-wise, 27,093. The S&P 500 up 9 points, about a tenth percent, 76.9 there. Kristen Schwab was telling us about what first quarter earnings reports have to say about the state of consumer America. Here are some companies she mentioned. McDonald's expanded 0.8%. Tapestry, which owns the Coach brand, unwound 0.1%. TJX, parent company of TJ Maxx and others, increased about 0.6%. Dollar General, we were talking about them yesterday, reported first quarter earnings today that beat analyst estimates. However, the company's CEO said their core customer was constrained by SNAP benefit reductions and higher gas prices. Dollar General dropped 3.3% on the day. The White House says it's lowering tariffs on imported farm equipment and some industrial machinery. New rate would drop to 15%, down from 25. Deere and Company up 6.8% today. Carrier, they make air conditioning equipment, heated up 2%. Bond prices, what did they do? Well, thanks for asking. They fell. Yield on the 10-year T-note up 4.45%. 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
0: This is Marketplace. I'm Kai Rizdahl. The following story is brought to you in part by inflation in the Eurozone, which for a flash reading came in this morning, the European Union says, at 3.2% for May. That's an only slightly roundabout way of saying that we are headed into central bank interest rate setting season, which I bet you didn't know was a thing, did you? The biggies on the calendar are, in this order, Canada, the European Central Bank, the Bank of Japan, oh, look, the Federal Reserve, and then the Bank of England to wrap things up. All of them meeting and voting on rates in the next 2 weeks or so. And while the job of being a central banker is never easy, the past couple of 3 months in particular have been especially trying. Further explanation, one assumes, not required, other than to say that rate-cutting environment they'd all been planning on? Say goodbye to that. Marketplace's Mitchell Hartman has our story.
5: With inflation in Europe surging higher, the ECB is returning to the playbook it successfully used to fight inflation after COVID, says Daniela Hathorne at Capital.com.
6: The ECB has done a pretty good job to the point where they managed to get inflation down to 2%, which is that holy threshold that most central bankers want to keep.
5: That means the ECB has some wiggle room
6: to be able to hike rates now, just to make sure that they're staying ahead of the curve.
5: The Europeans aren't the only ones eyeing higher rates, says Jennifer Lee at BMO Capital Markets.
7: The Bank of Japan, who would have thunk inflation is finally picking up after like how many decades? And the Bank of Japan has been raising rates.
5: Futures markets predict the U.S. Federal Reserve will hold rates steady at its meeting this month and in July, September, and October, not hiking rates until December at the earliest, which could prove risky, says former Fed economist Claudia Sahm.
7: The year-over-year inflation is kind of getting close to 4%. That's like twice the Fed's target.
5: The challenge is to predict how long this rapid acceleration in prices will last.
7: And that's an important question for the Fed, because if we think it's going to be persistent, then they probably should be raising rates and trying to slow that inflation down.
5: Like other central banks seem ready to do right now. This disconnect between the Fed and its major economy counterparts is relatively new, says Jennifer Lee.
8: I remember back in the day when, you know, it was always the Fed leading the way. If the Fed raised rates, everyone raised rates. If the Fed cut, everyone was cutting.
5: Now, she says, it's each central bank for itself.
8: They have to do what is right for their economies, for their inflation rates. And I think this trade war sort of set everyone off in a different direction.
5: I asked her, do you think the new Fed chair, Kevin Warsh, will be influenced by other central banks' rate decisions?
8: I don't know if he's going to care. I mean, given all the commentary that we've heard from him, I don't think he does.
5: One voice he probably does care about, the president's, says Daniela Hathorn.
6: He was appointed by Trump. We know that Trump has been calling for lower rates for a while. Of course, you can't ignore the data.
5: She warns if Warsh does, holding out for rate cuts in the face of resurgent inflation, it'll undermine the Fed's credibility globally. I'm Mitchell Hartman for Marketplace.

0: The easy way to set up this next piece is to mention that crude oil today sits right in the mid-$90 a barrel or so, up a percent or so for each of the commonly quoted benchmarks. But that doesn't really do justice to the subject at hand, which is the lasting legacy of oil production, in this case, in the great state of West Virginia. Starting back in the mid-1800s, speculators drilled more than 100,000 wells there. Most of them, as it happens, stopped actually producing oil decades ago. And by law, that means the companies that own those wells have to plug them. Let's just say that law has been honored in the breach. And today, West Virginia has one inspector for every 6,700 wells. And to boot, most of the 100,000 or so wells that do need to be plugged haven't even been recorded. From the mountains of West Virginia, Marketplace's Kelly Wells explains.
1: On a suburban side road about 15 minutes from the center of Charleston, West Virginia, there's a quiet hissing sound, almost completely masked by traffic noise coming from I-64. The culprit is hard to find, but David McMahon has heard old oil wells make this sound before.
2: It's the sound of the gas escaping.
1: He's a lawyer and co-founder of the West Virginia Surface Owners' Rights Organization. He wades through a mess of wild grapevines and Virginia creeper.
2: I forgot my machete, Ted.
1: Along with Ted Bettner, a senior researcher at the Ohio River Valley Institute. He just wrote a report on orphaned oil wells like the one they're looking for.
3: I smelled it just now. It smells like sulfur, rotten eggs.
1: They pull back vines to reveal an old, unassuming, 4-foot-tall metal structure. It looks like a scuba tank topped with some metal connector pieces. Turns out, it is an oil well from 1939. It likely stopped being useful decades ago. It's orphaned because the company in charge of it is long gone. So now it's the state's problem. When wells like this one sit unplugged, hissing and smelling, lawyer David McMahon says they cause a whole host of problems.
2: Methane leaks out of them into the atmosphere.
1: Methane as in the potent planet-warming gas, major player in climate change.
2: But also oil and water can leak out of them onto a farmer's land.
1: Poisoning soil and water, harming crops and livestock.
2: They can have problems with the coal seam that they penetrated.
1: Because if a coal miner runs into an oil well, it can explode or leak and poison the people working down there.
2: The methane can go down into people's groundwater. I've seen people light their faucet in their sinks.
1: And flammable drinking water is bad. The reason the state hasn't plugged this well, it's really expensive.
3: You're looking at anywhere from $100,000 to $125,000 on average.
1: Ted Bettner with the Ohio River Valley Institute estimates in his report that statewide, there's about $5 billion of plugging to do.
3: The older the well is, the harder it is to fish everything out and clean it out and get to the bottom.
1: Most wells in the state are undocumented, but the number the state knows about has been going up, according to Bettner's report. And that's actually good, according to Sarah Armitage, a Boston University professor who's researched the oil drilling industry.
4: The availability of federal funding to assist states with this cleanup process has increased the incentive for states to undertake this costly effort to go out and document their orphan wells.
1: Because step one to solving the orphaned well problem is figuring out how big the problem is. Step two is getting the money to plug the wells.
4: And so if the well becomes orphaned, the funds available to the state to cover plugging costs are only a fraction of the actual costs incurred.
1: David McMahon, the lawyer, has been trying to get a bill passed in West Virginia that'll help fix that.
2: I'd say there is some hope, but getting anything through the legislature that portions of the oil and gas industry oppose, it's not going to be easy.
1: Lawmakers introduced the bill in February. It would force drillers of new wells to set aside money in a bank account that'll cover the cost of plugging them later. In Dunbar, West Virginia, I'm Kaylee Wells for Marketplace.

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1: This final note on the way out today, in which your packages may be showing up 4% later. Saw this tidbit in the Wall Street Journal. Data from INRIX, that's a transportation analytics company, that shows commercial truck drivers were driving, on average, 4% slower in late April than they were at the beginning of the year. That is surveying 60 million commercial truck trips across 10 major metro areas. Why, I hear you ask? Diesel right now up 44% from before the war. Jordan Manji, Zonil Maharaj, Janet Wynn, Olga Oxman, and Virginia K. Smith are the digital team. I'm Kai Rizdal. We will see you tomorrow, everybody.

0: is APM.
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3: I've been covering Elon Musk for many years now. This is the first time I've been able to see the full picture of what's going on at SpaceX. I and many others just have a lot of questions as to whether or not the business that we're seeing here, the numbers that it's putting up, can justify these trillion-dollar valuations that people will be investing in.
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